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0: now here is your guide to these adventures of the mind, the editor of Astounding Science Fiction magazine, John Campbell, Jr.
1: The scene is a missile testing base somewhere in the continental United States. The time? 2:30 on a Tuesday afternoon, 5, maybe 10 years from now. A rather unusual missile is getting worked over. Blast off is 10 minutes away, and the countdown is in its last stages. And a man is sitting inside this missile, waiting. The United States is about to make its first attempt to send a manned rocket to the moon.
2: 9 minutes to blast off, Captain. Still feel loose and easy?
3: Like a bird, Colonel. Waiting to be cut loose and sore. How do you feel?
2: Me, Captain? I'm just sitting here in the observation tower. You're the one in the launching pad. You're the man going to the moon.
3: And you're the one who has to face all the reporters after blast off. Me, I'm glad I'll be up there alone. How much time left, Colonel?
2: 6 minutes, 20 seconds. Let's run through the schedule one last time.
3: Okay. I sit in this cradle and I wait for the rockets to toss me up into space. I get 500 seconds of 4G acceleration. Then I sit around and look out the viewport for the next 4 days while the ship coasts in 0G free fall. I'm roughly 8 1/4 minutes past four. On Sunday afternoon, the autopilot is going to turn the rocket engines on again, long enough to land me in the Oceanus Procellarum, which better be as dry as the Palomar boys say it is. I climb into my little Jim Dandy spacesuit, wander around the moon for a while, take some snapshots, pick up a couple of rocks as souvenirs. And 13 hours after landing, I get back into my ship and I come home. Did I leave anything out?
2: Not a thing, Captain. 3 minutes, 10 seconds.
3: Well, all I do is sit here and wait anyway. Computer down below in the belly of the ship does all the work. Me, Mike Wellman, first man on the moon. Maybe, anyway.
2: What do you mean, maybe? The ship's been tested thoroughly. There's no possibility of...
3: A blow-up? No, go ahead. Don't be afraid to say it. I wasn't talking about that. The odds are pretty good that this bird is going to get me there. Only thing I'm wondering about is whether someone else is going to get there ahead of me. I'd hate to find a big vodka party going on when I get there.
2: 90 seconds. They're clearing the launching pad, Captain. We better break contact now. Good luck. The next time I hear from you, it's going to be from space.
3: Sure, Colonel. I'll report as soon as I'm in free fall. Then radio messages every 4 hours. You won't forget about those baseball scores, will you?
2: Scores. 30 seconds, Captain. And all America is rooting for you.
3: And I'm rooting for the Dodgers. So long, Colonel. See you next week when I get back.
2: 10, 9, 8, 7, 6, 5.

0: Are you reading me launching base? How do I come in?
1: Clear and sharp, Captain.
0: Oh, glad to hear it. Okay, ship's time, 1,452 hours. Blast off went fine from this end. I got through acceleration good enough. 4G's isn't much fun, but I don't mind it in 8-minute stretches. The ship's in free fall now, no gravity at all. And it's weird, all right. Even after all those hours in the training chamber, I still feel a little strange. Very quiet up here. Nice. Man really can think here. And the view is really something. Where do you see the photos?
1: How about the psychological reaction? You don't feel cut off?
0: Me? A guy whose idea of heaven is being alone with some books? Colonel, I like it up here. The psych test said I was an introvert, didn't they?
1: Well, not really.

0: I am again, Colonel. 2 days out, still no sweat. I'm getting used to this no-gravity business, and
1: now,
0: I...
1: Go on with the rest of the report, Captain. There's been a change in the operational plans.
0: Huh? What kind of change?
1: You aren't landing on the moon. Pentagon orders are for you to adjust the computer to alternate course B. Circle the moon and return to Earth without landing.
0: Hey, wait a minute, sir. How come the switch?
1: Well, it's an awkward situation, Captain. You see, between the time I last spoke to you and now, the Russians... I know this will come as kind of a shock to you. The Russians made a successful landing on the moon.
0: No!
1: Radio Moscow announced it 2 hours ago. And since then, we've picked up broadcasts from the Russian ship. They've landed, all right.
0: They beat us to it. By two stinking days, 2 days earlier, and I would have been the first.
1: You haven't heard the worst part of it yet. The Russians have claimed the moon.
0: They what?
1: Like Columbus claiming the Western Hemisphere. We're putting up a yell, of course, but there just isn't any precedent for this kind of thing. The UN is meeting to decide whether they have any right to.
0: So this is why I can't land, huh?
1: The Russians say they'll regard any lunar landing as trespassing on their property. We can't risk an incident, of course. So for the time being, we're going to hold back and wait till the legal aspect of this business is worked out.
0: So I can't land. They send me up here and I ride around for a week and don't even put my foot down on the moon. Uh-uh, Colonel. Russia doesn't own the moon, no matter what they say.
1: Captain Woman.
0: I'm sorry, Colonel. I'm more than halfway there, and I'm darned if I'm going to miss my chance. I'm going to land, sir.
1: Woman, listen to me. You can't disobey orders.
0: Yes, I can, sir. I'm landing. Over and out.

0: It's not that the moon wasn't meant for man. It's just that man was never designed for the moon. It's a fantastically inhospitable place. Harsh, blinding sunlight with no atmosphere to dim it. Jagged shadows. The rocks are hard, sharp-edged. There has been no weathering to soften them, and the shadows are just as hard and black. It's not a nice place to be alone. Or even when there's only one other human being within 200,000 miles.
1: I don't know if you want to hear from me again, Colonel, but I'm beaming this anyway. Look, I just wanted to let you know that I've landed on the moon as originally scheduled. Yeah, right on the nose, in the designated landing area. Northern branch of the Oceanus Procellarum. And you can tell the Palomar fellas that they were right all along. Maybe this was an ocean once, but not in the last million years or so. As for the Russian ship, it isn't any hoax. I saw it when I came down. It's about 50 miles north of here. Maybe later I'll break out the rocket sled and wander over there for some vodka. The Russians are trying to contact me now. I better shift channel, see what they want. Over, Colonel. Come on in, Ivan.
2: Da, нет, товарищ, ничего.
1: I'm afraid that uses up my Russian vocabulary, Ivan. How's your English?
3: I am Captain Dmitry Novikov, Soviet Space Forces. You are illegally trespassing on our property, American.
1: I am, huh? Say, your English is pretty good, but your politics isn't. You say the moon is yours, huh? Lunar Soviet Socialist Republic? I'm sorry to disagree. Just getting here first doesn't give you the right to claim the whole place, you know.
3: The matter has been considered by our legal experts. We have established prior claim. I am under orders to request you to leave Russian territory immediately.
1: But this is cockeyed, claiming the whole moon. Now, look here, Dmitry, let
3: you will address me as Captain Novikov.
1: Okay, now look here, Novikov. The moon's a big place, and there's room for a lot of us up here. It really isn't fair to want to hog the whole thing yourself.
3: The Presidium said Soviet policy, not space pilots. I'm instructed to warn you that you are trespassing. I do not wish to debate the matter with you.
1: So I'm trespassing then. What are you going to do about it?
3: My ship is armed.
1: And you can't figure out any better way of celebrating the conquest of space than starting a war about it?
3: The United States ordered you not to make a landing. They recognize our claim. We cannot tolerate violation of our rights.
1: And you're going to be nasty about it, I see, huh? Well, I'll take my chances. Now I've got some work to do before I go back. I'll be leaving the moon in 14 hours and a bit. Hey, how long are you staying up here? You've been here better than 2 days already. You planning to hold the fort forever?

0: My plans for departure should not concern you.
1: Well, I'm just curious, that's all. Okay, Dimitri. Maybe I'll be talking to you again soon. And yeah, you sneaky son of a gun, congratulations. You did get here first. Over. Come in, launching base. You hear me?
2: We're getting you, Wellman. We read you.
1: Look, I just had a little chat with the Ruski. There seems to be only one of them. He gave me some malarkey about firing on me if I don't clear off the moon right away.
2: Wellman, you insubordinate idiot. You're liable to touch off a war over this moon trip.
1: Well, what was I supposed to do? Smile politely and turn back just because they got here first? You think they have any right to claim the moon?
2: Of course not, but that's not the point. You were ordered not to risk trouble by landing.
1: Yeah, and I landed anyway. Well, go ahead. Chop my head off when I get back to Earth. Meanwhile, I'm here, and if that Russian doesn't blow me up, I expect to do a little exploring in the next 14 hours.
2: I don't think the Russian's going to blow you up. He's got his own troubles.
1: What do you mean?
2: Well, we've decoded some of the messages he's been sending back to Moscow. Seems he made a faulty landing and has to make some repairs on his ship. It may take him a week or two, and he doesn't have enough food. Russia may be crowing about claiming the moon, but it's going to look bad for them if their spaceman can't get back and starve to death.
1: Yeah, that would be rough. Maybe I better call him back and see if I can help him out.
2: Well, then leave him alone. He's a Russian.
1: He's a human being. And so am I. Get off the wire and let me call him, Colonel.
2: I order you not to make any overtures to that Russian.
1: Look, I'm not on Earth now. There doesn't need to be a Cold War up here, too, Colonel. And I have plenty of food to spare. Give the folks back home my love. I'm going to call Ivan again.

0: know, it's one thing to make a claim, to say, this is mine. It's something else to hold on to it and make the claim stick. Somewhat like the colonel. It was a little difficult for him to enforce the orders he was trying to give to the man on the moon.
1: Novikov, you getting me?
2: You have 3 hours to leave Russian territory. Then I must commence action.
1: Now, look, don't give me that stuff. I know your ship's disabled and you're in trouble.
2: This is untrue. My ship is in good condition.
1: Dan Trotsky was Rasputin's brother. You know, Novikov, I sometimes feel I'm the only sane man in a world of lunatics. Those idiots down there in Washington didn't want me to land because it might make Moscow sore. And you don't want any help from me because I'm not a good Marxist. It's a losing battle, Dmitri. Everyone seems to know what he really wants, and yet everybody tries hard to get the opposite.
2: I don't know what you're talking about.
1: Okay. You just sit tight. I'm going to launch the rocket sled and get over your way with a couple of cartons of provisions. If you won't take food from a lackey of Wall Street, that's your business. I'm coming over anyway.

0: Good to get that helmet off. Hello, Novikov. My name's Mike Wellman.
1: Why have you done this? What trick are you playing?
0: Listen, friend, all I'm doing is bringing you some of my spare food. Nothing up my sleeve at all.
1: I do not understand that. Up my sleeve?
0: It's a decadent capitalist idiom. Means I'm not trying to fool you. The supplies are out on the rocket sled. Get into your suit and let's drag them in.
1: I said I would fire on you. And you bring me food?
0: Yeah, silly, isn't it? But they told me they picked up your messages to Moscow. That you were going to be stuck here a few weeks for repairs.
1: I was not telling the truth.
0: Hmm?
1: This ship will never take off again. The rear rocket tubes are hopelessly crumpled. The fuel field lines are severed. It was a very poor landing. I gave incorrect data to the computer.
0: And you told them you could fix it?
1: They do not like to receive news of failure. Leave me alone, American. Take your food and go away.
0: Hey, what are you going to eat? Rocks? There won't be a rescue ship up here for a month, at least.
1: There will be no rescue ship for me. I do not deserve rescue.
0: You just sit up here and starve to death?
1: I made a faulty landing. I cannot return to my country now.
0: And I disobeyed orders. I wasn't supposed to land because the moon is red property now. But the only Russian here is stranded, helpless.
1: Do not mock me.
0: I'm not. That's a fine bunch of spacemen you and me are. You smash up your ship and I disobey half my orders. But I'm glad I disobeyed anyway. At least there'll be one practical result of my trip. I'll be saving a man's life.
1: You?
0: Sure. You're coming back with me to Earth. We can jettison some of the meters and stuff and make room for you. I bet you don't weigh more than 150. We can manage.
1: Sure.
0: But save the butts for later. And if you're trying to argue me out of it, I'll slug you. Hello, Colonel. I'm on my way home. Pretty fair blast up, and we're 20,000 miles out from the moon now. Oh, I left a little of the equipment behind. The next ship can pick it up. And I've got a passenger.
2: You mean that Russian?
0: Yeah. Seems the ship was wrecked, so I talked him into coming back with me. He's down back in the galley fixing lunch now. I guess we'll both be called traitors for saying it, but we've sort of become friends. And he doesn't think Russia ought to claim the moon either.
2: Well, we have one distinction anyway. Maybe a Russian ship was the first to get to the moon, but an American one that made the first successful round trip.
0: I like to think of it in a different way. Not an American ship or a Russian ship. Stuff like that shouldn't matter anymore. Call it a ship from Earth. Yeah. Novikov and I started out separately, but we're coming back together. The first expedition from Earth to Moon is coming home.

The answer as to who owns the moon is really very simple. It belongs to man, of course, to mankind. Earth is really a twin planet. No other planet we know of has a moon that's practically as big as the planet itself. The moon is Earth's smaller sister, and it, like the Earth, belongs to man. We earned it. We worked for it. For 3 billions of years, we have been evolving and struggling and growing. The next growth is out to the moon. We're on our way.

0: and a Republican. He, too, points out the joy this decision could bring in the Kremlin.
1: The president's dismissal of General MacArthur represents the Kremlin's greatest victory since Yalta. It greatly strengthens the Soviets' position in Asia and greatly weakens the position of the United States. This action by the president enormously increases the danger of all-out war, and particularly endangers our position in Japan. No one should be surprised if Japan, the Philippines, and much of the rest of East Asia now come under Soviet control, unless even more of America's limited military strength is thrown into action against it. This move by the administration is likely to do just the opposite of what they have said they are trying to do. It will expand rather than contain the war in Korea. Because the removal of the number one bulwark against communist expansion in Asia will cause millions of people there rightly to conclude that communist victory is practically inevitable and that they might as well get on the red bandwagon right away. My concern is not for General MacArthur. He is a giant whom the pygmies cannot tolerate because he has been so consistently right and they so consistently wrong. His place in history is firmly secure. History will vindicate him and will condemn his opponents who threw away in 5 short years the magnificent victory in the Pacific which he and 4 million Americans won at such great cost. My concern is for the peace and security of the United States and its families and homes and children. Few people seem to realize the completely unique prestige and confidence which MacArthur commanded in Asia, especially in Japan. His removal is likely to open the way for the communists to chip away Japan's faith in us and in the United Nations and let the communists take over. The peril we now face is so grave that the Congress, as the body ultimately responsible for the safety of our nation and its armed forces, must immediately call General MacArthur before it to present his views in full. The Congress and the country cannot afford not to have the benefit of the views of that man whose record proves greater understanding of the whole Far East and greater wisdom and skill in dealing with its peoples than any other person in our nation.
0: General MacArthur was born 71 years ago in Arkansas, in a district represented today by Brooks Hayes, respected member of the House Foreign Affairs Committee, who now comments,
2: "It is my great privilege to represent the congressional district in which General Douglas MacArthur was born. My people have the greatest admiration for him. Consequently, there is disappointment, of course, in his replacement. Still, we must all remember that the decision is an executive one, not political or legislative, and Congress must avoid entering the controversy in a way that creates disunity in an hour of great peril. It is obvious, I think, that the purpose of the Joint Chiefs of Staff and the State Department is to avoid an extension of the war in Korea. And until we are prepared to adopt a policy sustaining General MacArthur's specific position, we must withhold criticism, and we must seek to achieve the unity that the United Nations troops need at this crucial time. I trust that judgments will be moderate, and that we will maintain a consistent position. It is consistent to hold that General MacArthur's place in history is secure, that he is entitled to his great reputation as a general and as a man, and to hold at the same time that a unified command, militarily speaking, is essential to success, and that General Ridgway's appointment is consequently not an injustice to General MacArthur."
0: There's no substitute for experience, and one of the best qualified military men in the House of Representatives is a man who became a legend during World War II, a fighting Marine, General James Devereux, now a member of Congress from Maryland's 2nd District. The hero of Wake Island summed up his views in just about a minute.
3: "As an old soldier, General MacArthur knew there was a possibility that he would be relieved of command if he spoke out, as do all people in the military service, as was so recently demonstrated in the case of Admiral Denfeld. I agree to the wisdom of our governmental setup, where the military are subordinated to the civilian authority. Still, there are times when, in the best interests of our country, it behooves persons of MacArthur's stature to speak up, especially when they are so eminently qualified as in this instance. I believe MacArthur is being sacrificed in an effort to throttle any criticism of the Truman administration. I venture to say that if more qualified people had voiced their opinions during the post-war period, especially in respect to our rapid demobilization, we would not be facing such world conditions we have before us today. Thank you.
0: And a freshman senator, Idaho's Senator Welker, was shot. He told us,
3: "The firing of General MacArthur by the president is, in my opinion, a tragic, shocking, and I fear a disastrous and unwarranted act. It may very well mean the end of Japan. It may well be the end of Formosa and the Philippine Islands. God pity our boys fighting in Korea, and God pity those who have given their lives in Korea, and those who have been wounded. What explanation can be made to them when they are told that General MacArthur was fired outright for seeking more aid to them? I can only say, in credit to General MacArthur, that he stood in his finest hour when he received the word of his discharge. The American people must and will be heard on this act."
0: A Republican member of the House Foreign Affairs Committee, Lawrence Smith of Wisconsin, said,
4: "The dismissal of General MacArthur means appeasement of communism and of British and French policies in the Far East. The American people are now on notice that Mr. Acheson has prevailed as against General MacArthur. It also means a stalemate in Korea and the ultimate loss of all of Asia to communism. This day is blacker than Pearl Harbor."
0: And a member of the House Armed Services Committee, Illinois' Melvin Price, pointed out the need for civilian control of foreign and domestic policy.
5: "This is a matter of discipline. No military man is bigger than the Department of Defense. Most important, no military man is bigger than his country. General MacArthur has served his nation well. But even General MacArthur, with his great prestige, cannot place himself above the Constitution of the United States. We have a civilian government. Civilians direct our foreign and domestic policy. President Truman's courageous action today was a step towards continuing this grand tradition of civilian control in America."
0: And so it goes. For the most part, party line reactions. Some more extreme than the other. Now let's quite briefly get up to date on this vital change of command. Tonight, of course, over this network, President Truman will explain the administration position. The joint resolution that was introduced in both the House and the Senate in the House has been referred to the Rules Committee. The chairman of the Rules Committee, Edolf Sabbath, Democrat of Illinois, has said that his committee may take it up on Friday. However, he doesn't think the Republicans have enough votes to pass it. Mr. Truman's decision to take his decision to the nation came shortly after MacArthur agreed to appear before this joint session of Congress, if it is so decreed. MacArthur could arrive here in Washington if the invitation was formalized in about 3 weeks. Meanwhile, the president has held a top-level foreign policy conference with Secretary of State Acheson and Ambassador John Foster Dulles, amid rumors of a new Korean peace offer to communist China. Mutual will continue to bring you the latest developments in the Far Eastern situation. Your reporter has been Joe McCaffrey in Washington.
6: Well, ladies and gentlemen, with Ralph Edwards' permission, I'm going to play Truth or Consequences with the audience here in the studio. Would you like that, folks? 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

0: And now, here is your guide to these adventures of the mind, John Campbell.
1: Is an adventure of the mind. We don't know very much about the mind, a lot less than the psychologists pretend they do. In particular, we know very little about those peculiar qualities of mind that have made it possible for some individuals to see things at a great distance, either in space or in time. But these incidents have happened.
2: This is our father's room, Captain Thompson. Just make yourself comfortable.
3: You let me know.
2: Of course, the minute there's any news. Now, don't worry, your wife will be fine. Would you like a cup of coffee, Captain? You look rather worn out.
3: No, thanks. I would like a cup, thanks. I haven't had time to eat since yesterday.
2: Well, just sit down and I'll be right back with one.
4: You do look beat,
3: huh? Oh, I'm sorry. I didn't see you there, the glare from that lamp.
4: First kid?
3: Yes.
4: Oh, wait till you have three of them like I have.
3: I was out at the base, started for town here as soon as she phoned. She was leaving for the hospital, but still takes 40 minutes to get in.
4: You're part of that rocket business?
3: The space medicine experimental.
4: See, is that where they're using you guys as guinea pigs? I read they were even trying telepathy.
3: I'm sorry, I can't talk about it.
4: Oh, but I read it in the paper.
3: Oh, I'm sorry, I still can't talk about it. Doesn't that doctor have anything to do but stand around and wait? I'm going to talk to him.
4: Oh, relax, you can't do anything. Here, the doctors can do something, even the nurses can do something. Fathers can't do anything. You might as well get used to it.
3: Yeah, I guess so.
4: Why don't you try to get some sleep? Close your eyes and lean back. Might be hours yet.
3: Yeah, maybe you're right. Oh. It's good to have my eyes closed. 28 hours. Tension, motion, new technique.
2: Here's a nice hot cup of coffee for you, Captain.
4: Oh, he's conked out already. Maybe you just better let him sleep.
3: No mental barrier. Future.
2: He seems to be breathing. I never saw a man look so worn out.
3: Go back. Go back into the woods.
2: No point in waking him.
4: No. Leave him be.
3: Get the kids and the old people back. You hear me? Over there? Get them back. Back.
5: Over there by that brush pile. I see him go down. There. What did I kill you? Thompson. Harley, you hit one.
3: What?
5: It's me, Glenn. And Diego. Don't you know us? Hey, look what his forehead, Diego. He must have run spank into a tree limb.
3: Where am I? What's going on?
5: Oh, he really gave himself a knock. Hey, come on. Hey, let's see those woods again. You got to get out of here. You got hard, Diego. Ten bugs will be in here in 15 minutes.
3: What?
5: You just heard us hush up and fall. Leave no time to talk now.

0: cave.
1: Pretty good, eh? We all just sort of stumbled onto it.
2: Sit down, Harvey. Bandage that head of yours while we talk. Clanton, tell them about your end of it first.
1: Well, I left you with your covering guard. Moved the rest all back through the brush, Harvey. We didn't have a bit of trouble at all. When I got the men flung around this spot here, and it's a natural for defense, Harvey. There's trees so thick you can't see through them unless they come over a treetop height. Then I went back to see about you and the boys, and I met Corshank and Swiss. They told me Talbot and Guido was burned, and you was lost.
0: You came for me?
1: Diego, he was still there looking around for you. I just helped him, that's all. And just as we found you, a patrol of the bugs came along the road there, at the edge of the woods, shooting into it. You know how to do.
2: Oh, hold still.
1: Anyhow, we set up camp here. Oh, we're a good 2 mile back in. Safe enough for an hour or two.
2: There, it fixes you. Now, about my end of it, Harvey. I had the women, children, the old people rounded up before the patrol that spotted us hit. I don't think the Kinnoys even had a chance to count us. I don't think they even guess us to be a party as large as we are. After all, they've cleaned up everything but a few stragglers south of the Great Lakes and west of Denver. Anyway, I got them all back through the woods, and I've set up a separate camp for them about 500 yards back in. Your dad was a big help, by the way. He practically carried your wife most of the trip. I'm afraid it was maybe too much for him.
1: My wife.
2: Now, sit where you are. You can't do anything about her anyway. There's no reason to expect complications. She had your first son without trouble, didn't she?
0: Yeah, but that was in the hospital.
2: Will you forget your wife for 5 minutes? There's 238 other people here who need you right now. I was getting my report.
0: Go on.
2: Better. Now, the old people are tired, and so are the kids. But the kids will recover. We've got straight woods behind us, and there's about a 4-day supply of food left. The question is, can we make the Ketico in that time?
1: My men can get along right well on half rations.
2: Fighting and night marching all the way? And what about my bunch? The young women and the older kids will be all right. The younger kids we can take turns carrying, but the older men and women...
1: Maybe old Chase is clear to where the old Canadian border used to be. We hit thick brush before that.
2: You know they will. We have to go deep into the north woods or they'll follow us. That's what's behind this whole Kinnoid offensive. They've got to exterminate us inside of the next few years, or their own mutated virus diseases will win the war for us. Half the last few Kinnoids have been sick and dying.
1: I wish I was sure that is you, Al Maria.
2: Well, if I'm not sure, it doesn't matter. Here's a map. Now, here we are now, Harvey. 60 miles from the border.
0: Yes, I see. Well, what do you want me to do?
2: Do? Are you sick, Harvey? You're in command of this group. Or did that hit on the head knock your brain completely silly? You have to tell us what to do, Clanton and me with our groups.
0: Wait. It must be my head. I don't seem to remember. If you could just let me think for a while.
2: Think? We've got 2 hours until sundown. And if you want to survive, we've got to head for the border tonight. Are you telling us you aren't fit to command this bunch of ours?
0: I'm sorry.
2: All right. You better take over, Clanton.
1: Why not you?
2: You know I can't handle the men. Well, we'll get your group and my group moving as fast as the sun's down. They've all been fed. But, Harvey, whatever's wrong with you, you better get over it quick. Because there's 239 people here who'll never reach Ketico without you in charge. I promise you that. I wish we could move the group by road or across farmland.
0: Why not?
2: Why not? You want the Kinnoids to spot us.
0: Maria, what are the Kinnoids?
2: You know, I do believe you mean that.
0: I do.
2: I never heard of amnesia like this before. Look, you know you're Harvey Thompson, don't you?
0: Yes.
2: And you know we're in what used to be Minnesota, heading north on foot toward the Ketico Superior National Forest on the Canadian border, don't you?
0: Yes.
2: But you don't know the Kinnoids spotted our first attempts at space flight and moved in to wipe us out.
0: No. Why did they?
2: Why, they're from Alpha Centauri, the nearest sun with inhabitable planets by our standards. We'd have headed there next.
0: Well, couldn't anyone explain to them that we wouldn't take their world?
2: Wouldn't we? What makes you so sure? Anyway, this is the way it worked out. Now, if little groups like ours can survive long enough, the Kinnoids will be decimated by their own mutated diseases. They'll have to pull back. We can build again and then go after them.
0: Are they really bugs?
2: No, oh, it's just a name some soldiers gave them. No, no, they're almost human, but not quite. Now do you remember?
0: I don't know.
2: Harvey, I shouldn't tell you this, but I'm fond enough of you to want you whole and sensible again for your own sake, aside from...
0: Aside from what, Maria?
2: Aside from the fact that there's only one man in this group that all the rest will obey without question, and that's you. So far, Clanton and I haven't told anyone that you aren't still giving the orders. Think about that, Harvey. Because if you can't pull us through to safety, nobody can. Remember that.
0: Maria, where's my wife? I haven't had a chance to see her.
2: No time for that now. Clanton just came in. We're all ready for that council that you called.
0: Council?
2: Come along. These people can't know yet you're not directing.
1: Ready and willing, Maria.
2: Sit down, Harvey. How are the men, Clanton?
1: Worn out. How are the non-combatants?
2: Too tired to eat breakfast, most of them. I've left orders for them all to get something in them before they try to sleep. Your wife and son are fine, Harvey. She walked part way and rode in the litter when she got tired. Your father is in much worse shape. He'll insist on helping her.
1: Scouts are back in. Got a little stretch of open territory ahead. No way to avoid it.
2: Kinoid's waiting for us?
1: That's right. About a patrol. They couldn't figure we'd come this way or there'd be more. As it is, we got to get through them fast. They'll be calling for help.
0: How fast?
1: You ready to take over, Harvey?
0: I just wondered, how fast?
1: 15 minutes, if we're lucky. And there's 300 yards of open to cross.
0: Mm-hmm.
1: Then we're in thick brush for at least 10 miles.
0: Well, it's best, I suppose, to hit them at twilight. They won't come after us in the dark.
1: Not in the brush. Not even with air spawn.
0: What's the ground like?
1: Give me this stick here. The woods juts out like this, and it's meadow both sides. From this point to where they're sitting.
0: What's that drumming mean?
1: Nothing. They do that morning, noon, and evening. When there's nothing else to do.
0: What's the position?
1: I got them laid out in the grass in a half circle, like you said. Halfway clear around them bugs.
0: All right. Give me the whistle.
2: Would you mind letting us talk by ourselves for a minute? I want a private word with Harvey.
1: All right with me.
0: What is it?
2: You have to move the group right away?
0: Yes, why?
2: Some of mine can't.
0: Well, how bad are they?
2: Pretty bad. They need a day or two of complete rest, right now.
0: We can't wait, Maria. We just can't.
2: What I was afraid of.
0: The Kinoids will be right at our backs at dawn. If they can keep after us and harry us, they'll wear us all down eventually. We can't go on fighting for every little clearing. We've got to lose them now. But who is it? Which ones can't go on? Not the children. Not my boy.
2: No. Not your wife or your boy or any of that group. They've all been worn down by this march, but they're young enough to bounce back. It's the old people that don't.
0: The old?
2: Yes. We've got 10 older women, 3 older men, including your father, Harvey. They can't go any farther.
0: Well, not Dad. Well, he's in good shape for his age.
2: That's just it. For his age. Under ordinary conditions, you don't notice how quickly an old person tires because they're always catching little rests. On a march like this, though...
0: We can't just leave them. We can't...
2: Or the rest of the group. And you're in command.
0: But the Kinoids would find them before noon tomorrow, and old people with nothing to defend themselves with. The older people have sons and daughters in the group, too. They'd never stand for abandoning their parents.
2: It's up to you. I'll be on sorry. If you want me, I'll be over there with Clinton.

0: Wake up. Captain Thompson, wake up.
1: What's that?
2: You've been sleeping. You were having some nightmare there.
1: Oh. What is it, nurse?
0: A boy, Captain Thompson. You're the father of a boy.
1: Oh. I have to carry him. Oh, that's the older one. He's all right. Pardon me. I'm still groggy, I guess. A boy. Oh, where is he? How's my wife?
0: Oh, your wife's just fine. She's still in recovery, and you can talk to her in a few minutes.
1: Ah, good.
0: Your son's in an incubator. He's just a little bit lightweight. You can see him in a minute, too.
1: Good.
0: The doctor will talk to you shortly, but will you come down the hall right now, and we'll get the birth certificate filled out?
1: Oh, sure, sure.
0: You can sit right there, Captain Thompson, on the side of the desk. Now, what name have you and your wife picked out for a son?
1: Name? Let's see. Oh, yes, Harvey. Harvey Walter Thompson, Jr.
0: Harvey Walter... Captain Thompson?
1: Yes?
0: Well, Captain Thompson, of course we'll put down whatever you want, but I notice on the admittance slip here your wife's name is down as Mrs. John W. Thompson. Your name is...
1: John. John, that can't be right. Now, Harvey was my wife's choice. She had the name all... My name is John.
0: Well, yes, that's what we have down here on the admittance slip.
1: My son's name is Harvey.
0: Just plain Harvey Walter Thompson, no junior.
1: Hmm.
0: It's easy to be confused. You'd be surprised at some of the fathers. Captain Thompson, are you all right?
1: I'm all right.
0: Well, then if you'll sign here.
1: Yes.
0: And now it's official. You've got a son to take care of you in your old age, Captain Thompson.

0: first, scientists later. The fact of being a man means that they have human emotions, human needs, wills, desires. It's hard for a scientist, as it is for any other man, to see his whole life orientations, his deepest beliefs, knocked flat. When Einstein's theories of relativity were first established, there was one of the major astrophysicists who committed suicide. All he believed had been demolished. Are our scientists to be expected to be any more able to take the shattering blow that the reality of clairvoyance would mean than the other people of our society? There have been incidents, but the scientists don't like them. I don't think any of us do, but they're there.
1: The time folks have again, so I'll just say right now it's 10 o'clock.
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4: Soviet Russia tonight broke off diplomatic relations with Israel, demanding that the Israeli minister leave Moscow without delay. And the Russians, of course, are withdrawing their mission from Tel Aviv. It was the Soviet legation in Tel Aviv that was bombed early this week by Hebrew extremists, with the premier of Israel, David Ben-Gurion, calling the bombing a senseless crime and offering to compensate Russia for the damage. But Moscow accused the Israeli officials of conniving in the incident, and now tonight we have the breaking off of diplomatic relations between the two countries. We can expect a great uproar from the Iron Curtain countries in protest over President Eisenhower's decision that the atomic spies must die, but practically all of the action that we have so far tonight is in support of the president. Republican Senator Robert Taft says, "I don't see how President Eisenhower could do anything else." And Democratic Senator Henry Jackson of Washington State, who used to be a member of the Atomic Energy Committee in Congress, says he concurs with what the president said about the seriousness of the offense committed by Julius and Ethel Rosenberg, and the obvious fact that their action in giving atomic secrets to Russia could be disastrous to thousands and perhaps millions of people. The Supreme Court will be asked once again by the Rosenberg's attorney to review the case, which the court previously refused to do, and that seems to be the last hope left for the Rosenbergs, who heard the news of President Eisenhower's decision on radios in their cells at Sing Sing, but gave no outward sign of emotion. For nearly 4 months, a federal jury here in New York has been hearing the case of John Prevost, the former Army sergeant accused of treason for helping the Japanese during the Second World War. And a few minutes ago, the jury returned the verdict, guilty of treason on 2 counts. President Eisenhower, in his State of the Union message, called for renewal of the Reciprocal Trade Act. And today, the president conferred with Republican congressional leaders for an hour and a half, discussing the general subject of international trade. The domestic economy came in for attention today when the president named James Brownlee, the New York investment banker, to the job of government consultant on wage and price controls, a sign, perhaps, that the new administration is thinking in terms of keeping some curbs on wages and prices, possibly on a standby basis. Meantime, the decontrolling process goes on. The United Press says that tomorrow the government may do away with the price ceilings on poultry, eggs, tin soap, and lard. Chairman Saltonstall of the Senate Armed Services Committee says that General James Van Fleet, the former commander of the 8th Army in Korea, will be asked to explain his statement that an Allied offensive now can break the Korean stalemate. Senators have quoted General Omar Bradley as saying that such an attack would cost many lives and would not assure us an early victory at all. In Korea tonight, the South Korean president, Mr. Syngman Rhee, endorsed the proposals for a blockade of the coast of China. And in East Germany today, the communists began talking all over again about a new blockade of Berlin. Tomorrow night, at this time, Secretary of State John Foster Dulles will make a radio report to the American people, and this program will not be heard tomorrow. But I will, of course, be back with the news as usual on Friday night. This is Robert Trout in New York. 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

0: Jackson. Well, hello out there. Get ready to go. This is Cliff Ewing, ready to conduct another recorded Cook's Tour through Music Land. Some of the finest top pops in the land today, and they're all for you during these next 55 minutes, so tune in that radar set and let's get going. At 31 degrees at Cook on this chilly, snowy February night, we begin with Percy Faith and the orchestra playing the Swedish Rap Club.
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2: This is Tiny Ruffner speaking, friends. I have another brief series of scenes called Critical Moments in the Lives of People. 5 minutes before Jim Ranburn's lunch hour in the office.
3: It's 12 o'clock, Tom. How about lunch?
4: Sorry, old man. Take a look at that stuff on my desk. I doubt if I'll be able to eat it all today.
2: On the street.
3: Oh, Mary, how are you?
5: Fine, Jim. You'll excuse me if I run along. I have a luncheon date.
2: In a restaurant.
3: Hiya, Bill. Mind if I join you?
2: Sorry, Jim. I'm expecting a friend. See you again sometime. 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
10: Recorded live from the Cornfield Resistance, where today we have a special guest. 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
11: Hi there.
10: Hello, everyone. We are recording this on Monday evening.
11: Yes.
12: Because Tuesday, Blue Gal is not going to be joining us because we had a huge fight over the Odyssey.
11: No, we did not.
12: It was not historically accurate because that's what I look to Greek mythology for, is historical accuracy.
11: And also big budget IMAX movies. You always look to those for historical accuracy.
12: Absolutely. Every detail. And it was an amalgam of every other Christopher Nolan movie.
11: Yeah, in many ways.
12: A lot of people on beaches, being rescued, running away. It was a little bit of Dunkirk, a lot of Lord of the Rings and so forth. Anyway, but she's not going to be here tomorrow because I'm going to record during the day with our friend Matthew Sheffield, who is a never Trump guy who was deep inside the conservative movement, did a lot of conservative media, and is not fence straddling and lecturing Democrats about how they need to become Republicans. He has gone all the way to our side of the aisle and is very, very deeply involved in trying to get Democrats to take the need for Democratic liberal media seriously and, you know, stuff like us. So,
11: and we've talked to him before, I think, on his show.
12: We have.
11: We may have had him on our show too. I don't remember, but
12: I think we did. I
11: know he's a good guy.
12: He's in the middle of a fundraiser right now. So we're going to have him on and we're going to talk a little. He's going to give you his information about who he is, where he is, and his backstory, and, you know, where he was born in a small log cabin deep inside Rush Limbaugh's radio studio, I think. And then we're going to talk about media, and we're going to talk about politics, and we're going to freestyle a little bit. And then we'll be back with a regular podcast that we do all the time on Thursday. So this is
11: we decided we would record this Monday night to explain my absence. And really, we had this opportunity to have a genuine never Trumper on who is genuinely serious about politics and not in bossing Democrats around, but has actually made the full conversion to pro-democracy. And he certainly has thoughts about media that are very much in tune with us and is a very smart guy. And we had this opportunity to have him on and also support him in his fundraiser and so forth. And Driftglass says, "So how do you feel about having him on?" I said, "If I have to edit three voices after an 8-hour day answering calls at the medical center, I'm going to kill everybody."
12: Yeah, we don't want that. This is not the Odyssey.
11: Right. This is not the
12: everyone
11: Odyssey.
12: Everyone doesn't die, you know?
11: No. What was it you said about the theme of the Odyssey?
12: Oh, yeah.
11: Chicks.
12: Nothing but trouble. Nothing but trouble.
11: So that's another reason why I'm not on, apparently. Seriously. You guys record. Have a sausage fest without me, and I will paste it all together. I won't edit you guys unless one of you has a coughing fit.
12: No.
11: And otherwise, you guys go, and then we'll have a show.
12: Yeah.
11: With you guys talking about things that really matter to us and to our listeners. And otherwise, I'll have the night off, which is a blessing.
12: And you all might be confused because we will record our usual intro and outro of some kind.
11: Yeah.
12: For our show. So you'll hear Blue Gal on the show tomorrow, but she won't be here tomorrow. So don't be confused. Don't be baffled.
11: Right.
12: Don't panic.
11: Fine. Everything's fine. And we're looking forward to celebrating our 15th wedding anniversary.
12: Yes.
11: By not having a show on August 18th. So we'll be going out to dinner that night too. We did for my birthday. I guess the other thing we should do, Driftglass, is thank Bill of the Bill Show.
12: Yes, Bill.
11: I promoted that on Blue Sky, and I will also promote it at our Patreon page. By the way, everything on our Patreon page is available to the public. We don't do paywalls there either.
12: Nope.
11: So if you ever are wondering, you know, are Driftglass and Blue Gal gone for the year, or they didn't do a show tonight, or something happened, I can't find their show, just go over to patreon.com/proleftpod, and there'll be news of where we are and what happened. Mm-hmm. So if you're ever missing something. Mm-hmm. And of course, all the internet kitties are over there. And as I say, if we're going to miss a show, I usually put an announcement up there.
12: Yeah.
11: And if we're on another show, It's either in our

0: for us.
1: And with you working full time,
0: yeah,
1: and me doing the stuff that we would both normally be doing during the day, plus whatever the hell I do, plus, I value routine very much these days.
0: Yeah, I value
1: a little bit of predictability because everything has to work just so to, for the day to end with a delicious dinner between me and my wife.
0: Right. Right.
1: And anything and, goes
0: and,
1: weird.
0: And getting me launched by 8 o'clock into the office is another part of DriftGlass's routine.
1: And if anything glitches, it frazzles me more than it should. So yeah, we know that you have a routine regarding us, and we try to stick to it to make sure you're never disappointed. And there's always new something out there, even if it's only 10 minutes of us saying, sorry, we're doing other stuff right now.
0: All right. Well, I wish you guys all the best, and off with the show. On with the show.
1: All right. Love you, darling.
0: I love you, too. Have fun with Matthew Sheffield.
1: I will. Bye-bye.
0: Bye.
1: Hello, everybody. I am here today with Matthew Sheffield, who's our guest today. As you all know, that Blue Gal cannot make it today because she's out doing honest work, and I'm here doing the dishonest work of podcasting. And we're going to talk about Matthew and where he comes from and how he came to be a vibrant and passionate spokesperson for our side of the aisle, having come from the other side of the aisle. We're going to talk about his book, which is amazing, and you should definitely check it out. But first, we have to do some science fiction business, because if I don't do science fiction business today, they will kill me, because that's part of what we do. Today, this particular date is an important one in science fiction history. I would not dare pop quiz my guest with something out of left field, because that would be evil. So I'll just tell you, it's based on the Ray Bradbury short story, There Will Come Soft Rains, which was published on this day, May 6, 1950, which is definitely not today. But the date in the story is August 4th, 2026, which is pretty amazing because 50s and 60s, those things were written for the far future of the 21st century, which is never going to happen. It's so far distant. And it's a very Ray Bradbury story. It's about a house in Los Angeles that is the only thing left standing after a massive nuclear war. And the house is typical Ray Bradbury style, is automated. So it thinks.
2: Oh, I have read this. Yeah, I have read this.
1: Isn't it a wonderful story? Yeah. The only thing available, the only remnants of the people are like the flash burns on the wall where the blast like burned their shadows into the wall. But the house just cranks along. You know, don't forget, today is August 4th, 2026. It's so-and-so's birthday. And it just keeps doing that thing when there's no one around. And then rain comes. I'm about to spoil a, what is it, 70-year-old story, so I apologize. Rains come, they fall, a tree falls into the house. The house starts, sets itself on fire, catches fire, and starts saying, there's a fire, we should really put the fire out. It's very important we put the fire out. It's very bad, and slowly it dies. And that's the end of the story. It's a somber reflection on the folly of nuclear war and human fragility and how machines can actually be our friends and work on our behalf. But it's a lovely story. It's in Ray Bradbury is, I always tell people, this is the entry level drug for science fiction. Ray Bradbury is easy to read, very poetic, beautiful writer, and tells very humane stories about things people can relate to. And then we get to the clanking robots and the bug-eyed monsters. So thank you for indulging me, Matthew. Science Fiction University portion of our program is now closed. So I would like you to tell people all about who you are.
2: All right. Well, thanks for having me here, DriftGlass.
1: A pleasure.
2: Blue Gal by proxy. So I was born and raised in a religious cult. That's how it all got started. And there is something I later discovered oddly relevant about that to right-wing media, because as it turns out, a lot of right-wing media is owned by religious cults. So the Washington Times, most prominently, got started in 1982, by the Mooney cult. The Epic Times right now,
1: That's right.
2: Which is one of the biggest right-wing sites, and they're so new, relatively speaking, that a lot of people have never heard of them, but very, very popular. They're owned by the Falun Gong cult out of China. There's another one that started up somewhat recently, and I forget which one it is, but then of course they've got all their bizarre evangelical and Catholic

0: subcults as well. So, but we don't have to get into those anyway. So the cult that I was in, was headed by my father, who, he grew up and kind of had his own weird interpretation of Mormonism. And Mormonism has a history of being like the Pentecostals. And a lot of people may not know that, because early on, they were very much into the holy roller stuff, rolling around in the church and, doing the gift of tongues, stuff, although they didn't do the babbling stuff. They imagined that, that they could speak the other languages, real languages. That's what they thought they were doing.
1: Well, and since we are a local Central and Southern Illinois podcast,
0: that's true. Yeah.
1: Many Illinois people will understand that Cairo, Illinois plays a rather substantial role in the history of Mormonism.
0: Well, and then Joseph Smith, their founder, he was killed in Nauvoo, Illinois.
1: He was murdered. Yeah. Murdered right here in Illinois. Yes.
0: Yeah.
1: Drove them west. I mean, this really was the impetus for heading out west.
0: It was. Yeah. And so anyway, they got out to Utah and over time just became, somewhat less weird over time. But there's always a pretty large subset of Mormons who want to keep Mormonism weird. And my father was one of them. They have a tradition of that from the earliest days of that everyone should be a prophet. And he believed that. So he thought he was a prophet as well. And so he quit his job as a professor of guitar and music composition at the University of Utah and decided he was going to play guitar on the street be a minister.
1: What year would that have been, roughly?
0: That was about 1977.
1: Okay. All right. Having people playing guitars on the street and talking odd religions would not have been uncommon in the 1970s.
0: Okay, well, I was barely there, so I'll believe you on that one. I've heard many things about the 70s. Usually they involve drugs, but they often involve religion too, and very often linked historically, even though maybe not as much now. That's how I spent my childhood. And needless to say, being a street musician is a pretty poor avocation. And so we lived in campgrounds. Sometimes we lived on the street. Sometimes we lived in a car. As he started getting money from his father, who was the Republican whip in the Senate of Utah, some people rebel against their parents by, becoming a drug addict or following a rock band around. Well, my father decided to rebel by becoming more religious. So there's that. eventually, thankfully for us, we started getting more money and eventually, always lived in house. But that wasn't for a long time. And
1: how big was your family at this point, your immediate family, mom, dad?
0: I have eight siblings, but two of them died as infants, including my twin brother. And he died of SIDS. Really unfortunate.
1: Yeah.
0: Part of it, besides the fact that we didn't have any money, he was always getting into conflicts with the local Mormon leaders because, again, as I said, wanted to keep Mormonism weird and they wanted everybody to join it. Especially in the 80s, they did all these ad campaigns. I don't know if anybody remembers those things that they were saying, I'm a Mormon and they put these ads everywhere. He was always having conflicts and anyway, long story short, we did that for a number of years and eventually all eight of his children, we started to play the music along with him as well. And we played classical music.
1: Wow. Yeah. I mean, at this moment, it becomes a Johnny Carson's, not Johnny, a Johnny Cash song, you know, Papa sang bass and Mama sang tenor. And yeah.
0: Yeah. Well, and we did sing as well, actually. So, yeah. You know, but we never got anywhere though, because when you think that you're God, needless to say, your business associations are not very good. and so, but the weird thing is though, that, you know, at that, up until the religious right and talk radio got started, there were a lot of people in the United States who had, you know, very traditionalist or fundamentalist beliefs. Yeah. And they weren't political, really. Even Republican.
1: Jimmy Carter was one of them, you know? Carter had a very, very deeply held belief in God and his place in the universe. So, yeah.
0: Yeah. And so that actually was my dad. He actually even thought of himself as some sort of moderate. And those days, and I don't quite know how that worked, and it was probably more in his mind than anything else. But at least he, you know, he wasn't a loyal Republican. But as talk radio came along, by this point I had gotten into college and started doing websites in the early days, back in the old days of the internet. But as in our travels across the country playing our music, there was nothing else there. And so, like many people, many stories, there's a great documentary called The Brainwashing of My Dad. Really great story about how talk radio sucked the mind out of her father. That kind of happened to my family and I. There was nothing there, you know, on the road. So we had the radio on. And as is the case in many places in the United States, there was nothing on the radio except Rush Limbaugh and Michael Savage and, you know, all these other assholes.
1: All I can say is every day I give thanks that my mother, driving her Fastback or her Beetle across the country with us kids, had an 8-track tape player that rotated through Cabaret and like the Music Man and whatever else entertained her. So she probably saved us from that fate.
0: Yeah. Yeah. Well, good for her. Good for her. Yeah, exactly. And and it's really disturbing just how much, you know, and this has been going on for decades, and nobody in the Democratic Party gives a shit about any of this happening. Mm-hmm. And they know that it's been happening. Like this is not something that they are just unaware of. They know that it's, and they choose to do nothing about it.
1: Do they choose to do nothing, or are they choosing wrong things, the comforting wrong things?
0: They choose to do nothing. I'll get into a bit of the book here for a second.
1: What's the title of your book?
0: The book is called What Republicans Know. And basically it's about how is it that Republicans can have horribly unpopular policy positions and yet still win elections better than 50%. And the answer primarily is media and ecosystems. That's the answer. I'm writing it in progress here, so this is why I need people to buy it and help me finish it. But one of the points that I'm going to add is that so Democrats back in the day, like many of the newspapers, if not most of the newspapers in the United States, were owned by the political parties. Mm-hmm. That's who owned them.
1: Oh, Chicago. Hey, welcome to Chicago. Tribune was a Republican paper.
0: Yeah.
1: And the Sun-Times was a Democratic paper, and that's the way it was. And they had three other papers too. So
0: yeah, well, so those papers were like they were unofficially allied with them, but like no, literally there was the Springfield Republican. Mm-hmm. That was a newspaper. There was, you know, and to this day, there's only one newspaper that I'm aware of that has the vestigial party name, and that is the Arkansas Democrat Gazette. but it was owned by the Democratic Party. And you know, and the reason being is that the parties understood back in the day that, number one, these things, newspapers, aren't going to be profitable enough, so we have to subsidize them, number one. That's and then right. number two, it's too important for, if the other guys have a newspaper and we don't have a newspaper, then we're going to get screwed. So we need to have a newspaper. And so they did. So that was how the media worked for 100 years in American history.
1: That's correct, yeah.
0: And it's completely forgotten now. And, you know, and we have gone back to the future in that regard. But the Democrats have not. The Democrats are stuck in, you know, 1990. That's where they're stuck at.
1: Yeah, because it was good to them. 1990 was good to them, yeah.
0: It was, yeah. And so anyway, so back to the story. So gradually, though, the why I even said it was that so when Air America was the one attempt by the powers that be in the Democratic Party to have something that was talking to the, you know, the vast geographic majority of America. Right. They begged the party, would you please help us keep going here? Because our asshole co-founders stole a bunch of money from the Boys and Girls Club of, it was some city in New York, I think. And so they had to give it back because they're like, well, we don't want this. So they were running out of money. And then Mitt Romney's Bain Capital bought the stations that they were on. We're going to cut you off, or we're going to drastically raise the rate of money that you have to pay.
1: Well, if there's a podcast I do appear on a fairly regular basis, the Nicole Sandler Show. Okay. And she brought an old timer, been in radio forever, then moved to political radio. But she, I believe she tells the story about how she was on the air or was getting ready to go on the air with a fairly important story. We're all unemployed now. The hammer fell that fast. It was Air America's over. Your show is canceled and we're done. And it was like, I guess I'm going to go on anyway, because this is what I do, but I'll just do it on my own. But I remember how fast the axe fell on that thing and how the finger pointing and the who's to blame for this, but we were bereft. There was no place else to go. We were robbed of the one thing we had. So,
0: yeah, well, that's the horrible irony of American politics is that, you know, the Republicans are always talking about how the Democrats are a bunch of socialists and commies. Well, guess what? When it comes to media, the Republicans are socialist and the Democrats are absolute, you know, Ayn Rand capitalists. That's 100%. How Democrats view media. Like the Republicans love wasting billions, millions of dollars on media outlets that will never become profitable. The Washington Times, founded in 1982, never once made a profit in its entire history. National Review, never once. 1955, never once.
1: The Weekly Standard.
0: Paid for
1: by Rupert Murdoch. Never, ever made a profit. And they only had like a readership of like 50,000, but the 50,000 they had was Dick Cheney and people like that who took, that's how they got their message into the White House and into the people who could make decisions, but they never assumed it would be profitable.
0: No. And the New York Post, like even now, I don't think it's ever been profitable either. And it's been continuously unprofitable, and it doesn't matter to Rupert Murdoch because he values the voice. And in fact, he's so committed to it that while all the entire newspaper industry in America is dying and being shuttered or being, you know, eaten to death by venture capital funds, Rupert Murdoch is starting a California Post in Southern California. How committed these people are media and how much they don't care about capitalism and profits.
1: No, it's the patient capital of fascism. They're willing to invest over decades. And in Springfield, we used to have a newspaper here. We still sort of technically do. It's obituaries, local sports teams, and rip and read stuff from Rockford, Illinois, which is 400 miles away from here.
0: And public notices, I'm sure.
1: Exactly. But the Illinois Illinois Policy Institute, which is the Republican, you know, used to be libertarian, now is Republican, which is don't know, six blocks from my house, does all the rip and read stuff. So, you know, these newspapers that are slowly dying and that don't really care and got rid of their editorial board and publish out of it used to be huge. There's no more shadowing reporters. There's no more training young journalists at the state capitol, which is insane because this was the capital newspaper. But yeah, the people who generate white papers for right-wing lunatics are cranking out stories for them, knowing that 1 in 10 is going to get picked up and treated as news. And you can see it happening right in front of you, like an ant farm. You can see the effect of it. And yeah, and they're just going to keep growing, as you can tell. Well, which is what your book is about, I suppose.
0: Yeah. Yeah. Yeah. So, and it has a real effect, and it had effect on my family and I. So, you know, we were super religious, and whatnot, but not politically engaged. But, you know, as I was driving the thousands of miles a year, you know, I got radicalized. And then at some point, you know, so we started watching, you know, the nightly news with Dan Rather, CBS Evening News. And, you know, and nobody had any reason, as far as I know, back in those days. People watched a channel, you know, for whatever reason.
1: Three choices. Yep, that's it.
0: And so that was the one we watched. And my brother and I, we decided that Dan Rather was too mean to our fellow Christian Kenneth Starr, who we thought was a upstanding, fine person who was just trying to do his job. And Dan Rather was mean to him. And so one of my younger brothers, he said, I want to have a website that has some quotes that show Dan Rather has a liberal bias. And I said, uh-oh. Oh, that's great. And then I said, but you know what? I've been making all these websites. Let's make a giant website that has Dan Rather quotes on like 20 different political issues. Well, so we ended up having, I think, you know, like maybe, and of course, most things were text back in those days.
1: This right, was, exactly.
0: We launched yep. in 2000, but we actually did have videos, and like that made us kind of special back in those days.
1: You and Crooks and Liars.
0: Yeah.
1: Crooks and Liars was the only site I know of back in the day where they had embeddable video where you could actually, you know, find what you were looking for and put it on your blog. And that's how they really made themselves known.
0: Yeah. There was some guy also had a website called Cheese and Crackers. You remember that one?
1: I don't remember that now.
0: Okay. Yeah. There. Anyway, but we didn't have embeds. Like, we just had downloads. But and anyway, so, you know, we launched it and we didn't put our names on it though, because my parents had a prompting from God that Dan Rather would sue us or send someone to kill us.
1: Well, you know, okay.
0: So we didn't put our names on it. So I was in college, and I think Greg, my brother, had just graduated from high school, is when we launched it. Anyway, so, you know, it was, and just as an example of how welcoming the right-wing media world is, mm-hmm. on the second day that we had been launched, Rush Limbaugh promoted the show, the website on his show. Second day.
1: Amazing.
0: Second day.
1: Yeah.
0: You know, and we kept plugging along, and then eventually Fox started promoting it as well. And in fact, Edie Hill, who is most infamous now for saying that Barack and Michelle Obama were doing a terrorist fist jab. You remember that?
1: I remember that like it was yesterday. Yep.
0: Yeah. So before she had said that and gotten fired for it, back when Republicans pretended not to be racist, she had said that our website, ratherbiased.com, was her favorite website.
1: Wow.
0: And she would quote from it on the air, and the other people, like the two monkeys sitting next to her, would quote from it, and they'd laugh at all our jokes. And, you know, like, that's how much they love promoting each other.
1: And just now, quick question. How old were you when this happened, roughly, if you don't mind?
0: I was in my early 20s when I started. See,
1: getting affirmation from people who are famous and successful, mm-hmm. yeah. telling you that you're doing a good job and that you're doing such a good job, I'd love to quote your stuff, is powerful stuff, man.
0: Oh, it was like
1: incredibly drugs, powerful stuff.
0: Yeah. Yeah. And in retrospect, you know, as an adult, who walked away from right-wing media, you know, like it was bad for me that I never had any conventional internships or anything like that, in college. But, you know, if I had stayed in right-wing media, obviously, that was a, and when I was in right-wing media, it was my calling card and everybody was like, oh, you're the blogger that took down Rand Rather. So of course, you know, that opened a lot of doors for me. Anyway, so
1: have you spoken to Dan since then? Have you and he?
0: No, well, I've never seen him anywhere, so I don't know, you know, how I would get that opportunity. But yeah, it would
1: make our surprise guest. I didn't tell you this. Our surprise guest today is Mr. No, I'm just kidding. I would never ever do that.
0: Okay. Well, hey, Dan. yeah, you know, it'd be an interesting conversation for sure. Mm-hmm. Anyway, so. You know, everybody was just, you know, constantly supporting us and really keep helping us get going. And also, I guess, and you as a somebody who criticizes the mainstream, supposedly liberal media, they also loved us as well.
1: Oh, yeah.
0: And so we got quoted. I personally was interviewed in every major American newspaper. And at one point, and I think that except for the Wall Street Journal, that was the only big paper we never got it, which was weird that it, not them.
1: Yeah, well, you know how they're kind of snobs over at the
0: yeah, the New York Times loved us though. Actually, they quoted us all the time.
1: Now, were people in the sort of respectable political world of Republican politics? You might not know this. Were they aware that this was like a transmission system for getting messages to their people and getting feedback from their people that was you guys, that you were kind of the connective tissue between the front office, which has to look respectable and stay above it all, and the people who are actually grinding it out and radicalizing people? Were they aware that you existed and knew who you were?
0: Well, let me think here. As far as like back then.
1: Yeah.
0: So we were never really contacted by any Republican people per se, party people. I mean, it was definitely the case that I'm sure that they read us. I mean, you know, the fact that we were being promoted on Fox frequently, yeah. Like obviously they were, they knew about us. So I guess that website wasn't particularly integrated with Republican politicos, as far as I know. Like maybe they read our stuff and just didn't tell us. Mm-hmm. I do take it back that, you know, so with the 2004, just for people who may not have been following politics at that point, the 2004 campaign, that was what got Dan Rather fired from CBS, was that he had used some fake documents in his story, or like they were documents that somebody had typed in Microsoft Word.
1: Right.
0: It was supposedly a letter from some guy at the Texas Air National Guard saying, oh, your daddy wants you to get in here. Mm-hmm. So you don't have to go in the draft. So go ahead. Yeah, sure. We'll let you do it. To this day, nobody, you know, knows for sure exactly whether that happened or not. But I mean, it seems pretty likely that something like that happened.
1: Yeah. When your dad is George H.W. Bush.
0: Yeah. Who I think he was the CIA director at that time.
1: And ambassador to China at some point, I think in there somewhere. So,
0: yeah. Something like that. Yeah.
1: No, he was a hitter. He was a party insider. And so pulling a couple of strings to get your kid a nice job, you know, guarding the skies over Midland, Texas is not a stretch of the imagination.
0: Yeah. Yeah. And that actually was our position. Like we weren't saying that he never did it. And which did actually set us apart from our colleagues. And I think maybe that was part of why the mainstream media liked us more, than some of these other right-wing blogs, because we were not frothing at the mouth and insane. We saw, and thought of the other guys as that quite a bit, actually. There was a, but at the same time, you know, of course, we hated the Democrats, so we were okay being on the side with people we thought were crazy, because we mm-hmm. thought the Democrats were crazier.
1: Just so you know, 2004 was the year I started blogging. I mean, I started commenting, because that was the year that radicalized a bunch of us, which was could not get it through our heads how, pardon me for saying this, a dry drunk halfwit who lied us into the wrong war could lose to a war hero. It was unfathomable to us that people, having seen George Bush in operation for four years, would reelect this guy. And they did. And a lot of us went, okay, we've missed something really important. Something else is going on here that we need to find out about. And that's when blogs exploded. That's when Talking Points Memo, that was my first contact with the blogosphere. Then I went over to the now defunct Gilliard news blog and so on and so forth. But that is the story of a whole lot of people that you might know or come in contact with. That was the moment when we said politics as normal, as usual, is not working. Something has gone drastically wrong. And the people who were supposed to protect us from it have failed pretty catastrophically.
0: I remember that. And there were the Jesus Land maps that came out after 2004. Mm-hmm. So it was, and the sad thing is, while you guys as the outsiders, you realized that something was badly wrong with the state of American politics and the Democratic Party, nobody in the Democratic Party actually learned anything at that moment or since. Sadly.
1: Let me give you one anecdote about their venture into blogging, which was, they lived in terror of people like us, because we would scare away the centrists and the fence straddlers that they believe is their core constituents, because that's what they kept getting told by Meet the Press.
0: The Clinton people told them as well, too.
1: Well, and that was repeated on every Sunday show and every major newspaper.
0: Triangulation.
1: Stay in the center, stay in the middle, stay in the center. The Edwards campaign did, in fact, hire two bloggers. It's like, this blogging thing, we got to get on this stuff. So we don't understand it. We're not sure what it is or does, but we know we need it. And they hired one of whom my wife and I knew very well. And one of those two had written some kind of scathing stuff about Catholics. And the other one had nothing to do with that. And the minute the right-wing blogosphere got a hold of any information about one of them, published it, Edwards fired them both. He was like, oh, can't have controversy. I can't have people who are actually like on the ground who know shit and do things and are activists involved in my campaign, because my campaign is about, I just want the technology. I just want the machine. I don't want the people who operate it, because they're scary to me. And that's when we knew that, no. We're going to be outsiders for a long time, because the party apparatus does not want people like us involved in their decision-making, which you've sort of seen how that's worked out.
0: Yep. Well, and so, needless to say, the Republican Party kind of took the opposite lesson from that moment. And so my brother and I started our own company, like fresh out of college. I never had an entry-level job in my whole life. Never had to look for a job. I was 27 because I was working in my parents' cult the whole time for their real estate business eventually. Because after my grandfather died, he gave us a lot of money, and my dad wasted most of it on stupid, idiotic, those crazy ads you used to see in newspapers that were like, Jesus is coming back next Thursday. You better repent. Those were the kind of ads that my dad paid for. Like he blew, I think, $100,000 on a Washington Post ad of saying that Bill Clinton should be impeached.
1: Now it worked. So,
0: but you know what? And it's funny. He he was so fond of saying the day after it came out, he said, I was watching Newt Gingrich on TV, and he had a spring in his step after my ad came out.
1: You could just tell it.
0: Yeah. And even at that time, I thought that was bullshit. Because this is the thing, I think, that a lot of people who are not on the right, that you got to understand that believing the line between delusion and deceit, it's blurrier than a Robin Thicke song.
1: Absolutely.
0: Is how I say it.
1: Yep.
0: So Donald Trump, the fact that he lies constantly, the fact that he, changes his mind every 5 minutes, it doesn't matter to them because that's how they are. He is them. You know, and then the other kind of signal achievement of the Trump coalition is that he's stupid. And so America is filled, every country is filled with stupid people. Yes. And so Donald Trump basically has sent the bullhorn to the racist and he sent the bullhorn to the stupid people.
1: Yes, he did.
0: And that's how he went.
1: And getting back to something, this is about the elites failing to learn the lesson. Mm-hmm. Republican establishment did not learn the lesson because they had their, they had their autopsy in 2012 and Tim Miller and a bunch of other people wrote it. It was like, you know what we got to do? We got to reach out to women and young people and be less racist and immigrants and so forth. And Trump said, oh no, you've got it exactly wrong. You have exactly backwards. We need to be more awful and more racist and louder about it and prouder about it because Donald Trump understood the base in a way the party never did. The elites of the party never did. The legacy media never did. Democratic elites never did. They never understood who the base of the Republican, and they're making the same mistake now, frankly, with Democrats. The Democratic Party doesn't know who their base is anymore.
0: No.
1: And so,
0: just
1: saying, Trump understood what they did not, and he succeeded by doing exactly the opposite of what the elites told him to do, which was be nicer and be more inclusive. He said, fuck that. No. I know what my people want. I am right-wing radio incarnate. And that's what they want. I'm the prince who was promised. They've been waiting for me for 30 years and here I am. And it turned out to be absolutely true.
0: Yeah. Well, you know, and actually he paid a guy to listen to right-wing radio before he ran for president.
1: Really?
0: The guy spent 6 months listening to all of the hosts every day. And recording them and taking notes on what they said and the issues that they were interested in and the phrases that they loved to use. Well, and he gave it to Donald Trump. And that became how he set his strategy.
1: This gets us back to your book, which is Republicans learned the lesson of from Democrats. Democrats don't learn the lesson of Republicans. So why don't you want to walk me through a little bit of that?
0: Sure. Yeah. So, and it's true because like, After Barack Obama won in 2008, there were several books that came out, and in 2012 there was another one that was like, "Oh, look at these smart Obama people! Look at all these cool things that they did when they won!" And every Republican in D.C. was like, "I'm reading those books." And in fact, one of the congressional campaign committees, they literally assigned their employees to read these books. Because they're like, look, these guys are have some good techniques. We're going to copy all of them. And because they really do believe in innovation at least in campaigns. Like they hate innovation in normal life. They hate science. They hate education. And you can see them cutting the budgets and all that. And so, but they love being better at politics because literally that's the only thing they do. They cannot do anything else except for politics because they are trying to repeal modernity.
1: Yes.
0: And so they have a movement mentality that everything is about that. And so that's why they are constantly paying attention to what are the Democrats doing? What can we learn from them? What are the liberals doing? What are the socialists doing? Not only as sort of right wing media fodder, but also just as a professional courtesy, professional relevance.
1: What did Patton yell, at least in the movie, when he beat Rommel's army? Which is, I read your book. They show him the night before the battle reading Rommel's like on tank battles in his bunk, going, okay, now I know what you're going to do. Now I know how to beat you. And Democrats have been very open about how they succeeded in doing Obama twice.
0: Yeah.
1: And what sort of fool wouldn't learn from that? And yet Republicans have shown how they can win. And you're right. Yeah. It's all about media. It's all about the media ecosystem. Number one, first and foremost. And I know you're very eloquent on the subject. I'm just still baffled as to why Democrats don't invest 1,000 times more than they already do in building media and building an ecosystem.
0: Well, I'll tell you why they don't. It's because they think they know everything. That's what it comes down to. It's, so that's the simple version. The simple version is they think they know everything. And here's the other weird thing that, and I talk about this in the book, is that, you know, political science departments in America, you know, they are pretty overwhelmingly Democratic and left leaning. Yeah. Like that is a fact, because, well, being decent, number one, makes you not want to be a Republican. So that's, and being, you know, having any kind of education, you know, if it's between a party that says the earth is 6,000 years old and everyone needs to be, you know, have the Bible in schools and whatnot, then, and then you have a party that doesn't say that, well, a normally decent person, regardless of what they think about anything, if they're, you know, have a smidgen of education and common sense, they're not going to be in that party. So political science departments, overwhelmingly Democratic. And yet the Democratic Party never listens to anything that they say. No, they within don't. The academic political science, for instance, it is the consensus, and it has been the consensus for decades, that TV ads do not work in presidential campaigns. They don't work. And to the extent they work at all, it's over within 72 hours.
1: Yeah,
0: whatever exactly. effect they have is gone.
1: There's no lasting effect. It does not create a movement, doesn't create momentum, doesn't create anything lasting. And I'm remembering, this is terrible of me. My wife will hate me for this because she thinks it's pornography, which it really is. The West Wing, a show from the previous century, for goodness sakes, when they had Bruno Gianelli on there. And Bruno's price for coming in to save the Bartlett campaign was 12% of the ad buy, because that's power. Being able to get that money and direct it to your people and allocate where it goes, that's power and influence. And there's just, it appears to me, there are just way too many consultants in the middle whose livelihoods depend on directing huge amounts of money towards their friends who make ads and their friends who produce ads and so forth. And there's no equivalent structure in the middle to say, no. Those people are leading you down a garden path that has doomed you. You need to invest in large
0: permanent organizations.
1: Yeah. Exactly. A permanent movement organization, which we used to understand in this country.
0: Well, we did. And here's the other even more perverse thing, is that because of the right wing has invested in media ownership to a large degree. So, you know, not now, like such as CBS and you know, David Ellison's trying to get CNN. Yeah. But, you know, there's Sinclair Media, there is you know, these right wing talk radio stations, et cetera, et cetera. And there's other local station conglomerates as well that are right wing. So it is now the case that the Democratic Party donors, that they, you know, the people who are bothered every single day, come on, chip in $5. Won't you do that? Chip in. They love that phrase, chip in. Like, fuck you. they are taking the hard-earned dollars of the Democratic loyalists, and they are giving them to right-wing media. They have subsidized, if you add it all up, and I haven't done the exact numbers here, but if you add up over the decades, they have probably given Sinclair and Fox and all these right-wing talk radio companies, they have given them over $1 billion to right-wing media. So, I mean, this is outrageous. This is asinine. But this is what they're doing, because they don't know any better, and they are morons. Like these campaign consultants, you're right. Like the proximate reason is that they're enriching themselves, but the larger reason is that they think, well, this is how it's done, so that's the other weird thing is, so the Democrats are the Ayn Rand capitalists of media, but then they're also the conservatives about politics, how it's done. So when it comes to how to do politics, Republicans are the wild-eyed radicals who will try anything, who will innovate, you know, anything, who will steal ideas from wherever. And the Democrats are like, no, this is how it's done, by golly. And I've got my, you know, my black suit and red tie, and we're going to do that. And well, here's my glasses, you know.
1: I'm also 70 years old.
0: Yeah. James Carville, like, what the fuck? This guy hasn't won a campaign since 1996. Here he is, the expert.
1: And he's quitting the party. He's quitting the party because them damn socialists are coming in here taking things over. And at least, we make a very big deal, as you know, we're a very liberal web, podcast. We make a big deal about how the base of the Republican Party is now just write them off. I mean, just not morally, you know, they should have good health care. They should have clean drinking water, et cetera. You don't want to put them off the continent, but quit trying to appeal to reason for people who have rejected reason.
0: Yeah.
1: And quit trying to be a messenger when you walk in the room and think, oh, he's a communist. He's a baby killing communist. Why should I listen to him? Because they're just walled off. And the worst thing in the world to a conservative is admitting they're wrong. They would rather pull their own arm off than admit they're wrong. You know, conservatism never fails. It has only failed by others. So,
0: yeah. Well, although, see, but you could say that about the Democratic Party.
1: Well, I was just going to say, that's exactly what I was going to say, is they cannot get past 1990.
0: No.
1: They cannot get it through their heads that everything has changed and they either need to change with it or get the hell out of the way.
0: Yeah.
1: And that there are people out here who would love to be a part of changing it, who've been out here in the friggin', you know, out in the wastelands for decades, pounding away. I was delighted that our allies at the Pod Save America and the Bulwark this week had a joint podcast together where they discovered, much to their surprise, that, you know, maybe the real problem is Republican voters. Like, great insight, boys. You know, I put it on my blog. You just discovered oxygen. Congratulations. That's but you think it's a rare element that nobody else has ever talked about. Go back and visit what people have been writing about for 25 years. And you'll find all the answers and all the clues there. And I don't know how to get through to those people. Other than successful campaigns by people who do change things at the congressional level might be a lesson to them. I mean, Barack Obama did change things. He did shake them up into what was possible. A weird guy with a strange last name from a city who's black might actually be a viable candidate in this particular environment. And then he became the biggest centrist in the universe and wanted to be bipartisan and broke my heart in that way. But what do you think it will take to sort of break through or replace the people who are sitting atop the pile going, I don't want to know anything new. I want things to be the way they were, you know, and I don't want to repeal modernity, but I do want to repeal the last 40 years. And I want it to be 1990 all over again.
0: Yeah, that's a good question. And
1: how do we fix this, Matthew? I mean, you've got a book and everything. So tell me, how do we fix this? In five easy lessons that won't cost me anything.
0: The one weird trick, right?
1: Exactly.
0: That's what we need. So I guess, well, let me step back into the story a little bit to answer that. So so after I was had my company, and so I created Newsbusters, which is kind of like a right-wing media matters. And then I was the first online managing editor of the Washington Examiner. I did campaign work. And, you know, I was making a lot of money and had employees and contractors. And I was like, well, I'm going to write one of those. Here's how my party can do better books. And so it was, so I started writing. And by that point, I had left Mormonism and religion generally. And I was like, you know, we need to accept that a lot of people in America, the majority, are not going to be Christian fundamentalists. And we just need to accept that. It doesn't mean you can't be Christian or whatever. It just means you need to accept that they don't want to take the Bible literally. And they don't think that it's, you know, that being gay or lesbian is sinful. They're not ever going to think that. So you should just accept that. So I guess I was kind of on that Republican autopsy report before they had even lost, because I thought there was a chance that Mitt Romney was going to lose in 2012, and
1: you were a prophet in that regard. Congratulations! So
0: all the Republicans were like, "Oh man, Obama's going to lose." This is because like the way that you guys thought that John Kerry was a lock. Republicans thought that Mitt Romney was a lock. Because this was the first time that in a long time that they had actually had a competent person who had had, you know, a actual governing, you know, because he had won in a Democratic state and he was actually pretty well liked. And he'd even taken Obama's health care plan. So like Republicans were like, he's going to win.
1: He looked like a president.
0: Yeah, he was out of central casting guy. You know, and you can say whatever you want about it, you know, and like he'd done the Olympics, like this was for once, here was a Republican who actually had governing experience, who actually had successful private sector. Like he ticked all the boxes and he looked the part. So they thought for sure he was going to win. And then he did. And so like a lot of them lost their shit after that. Mm-hmm. But interestingly enough, though, there were still so this is why Trump was able to do what he did, because the Republican Party, even though they were investing in media, they didn't actually do it as much as they do now. So they like it was only after Trump that you saw this vast profusion of right wing media. And so like, for instance, now, you know, there's Fox. But there's also, you know, six other ones that are even crazier than Fox.
1: Right.
0: And those things did not exist at that time. They weren't there. Like Newsmax, Newsmax was a website. That's all it was.
1: Success imitates success. Now, I realize I've kept you for nearly an hour, so we have to wind down a little bit. But first of all, I want people to know where they can find you on these here internets. I know you have a Flux community. I know you have a website. I know you have a book. And I'd like you to just tell the good people who listen, all nine of them who listen to this podcast, where they can find you and what you have on offer for them today.
0: Sure. Well, so the book is What Republicans Know. You can find that if you go to, put a link to it on the top. Go to flux.community. There will be a link there that you can get to that. And click that, and there's the full book is available for $15. It's an ebook, and then you can read the first part of it, quite a bit of it actually, for free, to see if you like it.
1: I know I have, and it is very good. I mean, it really does. I mean, maybe I'm biased because it's like it seems to me out of my own hymn book, which I really do appreciate. But it's really good, and it's really practical, and it does have a sense of you come from this community. You can speak with authority about who these people are and how to beat them and what Democrats have done wrong and how to fix it.
0: Yeah. So that's the main way to if you're interested in this topic. And then you can follow me on Blue Sky if you want. I am on Blue Sky at matthew.flux.community. Mm-hmm. Let me just wrap the story there, the final story that I was saying. So Romney, so they weren't doing these massive investments in media. They were doing some. Mm-hmm. And so basically Trump came along and after he, you know, won by giving the base what they wanted and talking to them in their own language, the Republican consultant class, who had been kind of fuddy-duddy, you know, sort of John McCain, Mitt Romney, like that was who they wanted the campaigns, presidential campaigns to be. And, you know, that's not what the base wanted. And Trump, he fired all of these people. Like never Trump started, not because they thought that Trump was a bad guy necessarily. Some of them did. I think some of them were sincere in not liking him. But a lot of them, they did it because he fired them and he wouldn't hire them again. That was why. And so basically Trump, he cut all the dead weight of the consultant class, the Republican consultant class. And then he brought in new blood and people, you know, and again, like they did, some of them did stupid things and illegal things, but you know what? A lot of them did some innovative stuff. And so that's, that might be ultimately what's going to happen is that, you know, someone like Zora Mamdani or AOC who is going to have to come in and be like, okay, you guys are all fired. You're never going to work in this town again. It's over. Yep. Get the fuck out. I think that that's probably the quickest way for these people, for the Democratic dead weight.
1: Wait a minute. Are you saying that market forces should apply to this sector of the economy, that consultants who refuse to deliver and fail consistently should be held accountable for their failures?
0: I know. Like that's the one area of dog eat dog capitalism that the Democrats don't do. Yes. No. They love loser consultants and failed campaign strategists. They love
1: that. That way they do parallel the legacy media, because the people who've been wrong about everything for 20 years are still out there and still fully employed and still telling us Democrats how how we should move to the center, because that's where salvation lies.
0: Yeah.
1: Tom Mr. Sheffield, thank you for coming on. I really do appreciate it. I know your time is valuable, and everyone who listens to this should seek you out and find out what a good guy you are. You're a good egg. And like I said, you speak with authority about an issue that a lot of us are opaque to, a lot of us, because we weren't part of that universe, but you come over to the side of all that is good and right. And for that, you are a rare creature, sir. And we do appreciate you. So say goodbye to the nice people now.
0: All right. Well, thanks for having me. This has been good. And hopefully if people like the discussion, they might like the book. So we'll see.
1: Seek him out and we'll do this again. Okay.
0: All right. Oh, and we should, I'll put the link to the time when you were on my podcast.
1: Oh, fair enough.
0: You should put that in your show notes so people can check that one out, where I interview you.
1: Just cross-pollinate the crap out of this thing. So
0: that's right.
1: All right. Well, sir.
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2: Recorded live from the Cornfield Resistance, where, oh my God, you guys are doing a second interview? 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
0: It is true. Following Drift Class's excellent interview with Matthew Sheffield on Tuesday, we had the outline of a Thursday show all ready to go, and then Tuesday happened. Primary elections. The Michigan Senate primary went into the next day. But don't sleep on the Trump endorsee in Michigan with a foreign-sounding name who lost to a white-sounding guy who had suspended his campaign. So, pro tip, if you're a Republican candidate, and, you know, who better than us to tell Republican candidates what to do, Drift Class?
2: Indeed.
0: If you're a Republican candidate, make sure to change your name to Dwayne Bubba Murphy before you gather signatures. But what we really want to talk about today is the remarkable election results from Missouri's Tuesday primary voting and ballot initiatives.
2: And we've got a guy on the inside. His name's Greg Bush. He's the state representative for Missouri's 50th district, the fighting 50th. And fresh from the electoral battlefield, Representative Bush, who is a friend of the show, has consented to sit down with me today to talk over Missouri's politics, the implications of this week's voting, and what's happening in the country as a whole.
0: And we'll be back next Tuesday with a show featuring the return of Blue Gal to the full hour, I promise. Mm-hmm. And a reminder that we are taking Tuesday, August 18th off to celebrate our 15th wedding anniversary.
2: Yes.
0: I'm still very happily married to Drift Class after all these years.
2: Mm-hmm.
0: And just remember that the traditional and modern gift for the 15th wedding anniversary is to sign up for our Patreon at patreon.com/proleftpod. Now here's Drift Class with Representative Greg Bush of the Missouri State House. Take it away, gentlemen.
2: All right. You have joined the Professional Left Podcast during a very auspicious week because we don't normally do interviews. That just isn't something we do. And yet Tuesday, we had a great interview with a guy named Matthew Sheffield, who is a deep insider guy.

0: of the Fightin' 50th. Is that correct?
1: Yes, right.
0: And prior to this, you were a nurse. You were a nurse during COVID.
1: Yes. Yes.
0: And you're a member of the Unitarian Universalist Church, and now your Wikipedia page has run out of information about you. So, and he's a very good friend of ours. We've met him in real life. He's a hell of a guy. And so we're going to talk about Missouri politics, national politics, et cetera. But I think maybe between you and I, we can set the stage about what you are up against in Missouri, because a lot of people don't understand. You are one of only 52 Democrats in the state house, right?
1: Correct.
0: Yeah.
1: The super minority. Yeah.
0: Yeah. It's a minority. I was going to say there's 106 Republicans, so you're outgunned. And you guys are outgunned in the Senate as well. They have veto-proof majorities in the Senate as well. Oh. And every statewide elected official is a Republican.
1: Yes.
0: Your governor, lieutenant governor, all the things, Secretary of State. All of your Supreme Court justices were nominated and appointed by Republican governors. Is that correct?
1: I think so. There may have been somebody from Jane Nixon, Governor Jane Nixon, who is governor for two terms.
0: Oh, yes, there was once upon a time. Yeah.
1: Yes, yes. And before that, it was Mel Carnahan, who tragically died in a plane crash. As well. That was in the early 2000s. And I've only been in Missouri for 20 years this May.
0: That's you're now a Missourian.
1: Yeah,
0: it's you get true. To be. This isn't like, what is it? Amity in Jaws. Oh no, you're never an islander. You got to be born on the island to be an islander.
1: That's right.
0: No. You get to be. Chicagoans the same way. And of course you have two important senators. We have the mighty Josh Hawley and Eric Schmidt, who are both Republicans.
1: Yes.
0: And so, and two, if I understand this, two of the U.S. representatives are Democrats.
1: Currently, yes.
0: And they're from St. Louis, literally opposite sides of the state, right?
1: Right.
0: One from St. Louis, one from Kansas City. And you, sir, are smack in the middle. Is that correct?
1: In the middle, and a little blue dot in the middle of Missouri in Boone County, Columbia, home of the University of Missouri. Oldest land-grant university west of the Mississippi.
0: That's fantastic. And do you think proximity to a university has something to do with the blueness of your district?
1: Education certainly plays a part in an educated electorate, educated constituents definitely plays a part in Boone County sending. We have five legislators here and a state senator. Only one is Republican, which is the most rural part of Boone County, actually.
0: That's wild. I'm sure you're familiar, you might be familiar with Mary Miller. Nazi Miller, as we call her.
1: Yes.
0: Whose gargantuan district extends from border to border in Illinois.
1: Yeah.
0: It goes from the east border to the left border, all the way up to your state. And it is my impression, based on all of the fact that you have super majorities of Republicans and Republican governors and so on, that if we just extended her district into Missouri, that's what it would look like, because she's an R plus 20 or something like that. And it's just,
1: yes,
0: you guys are, first of all, thank you for doing the Lord's work, because you guys really are overwhelmed. And the only weapon I think you have at your disposal are citizen initiatives. Is that right?
1: That's right. Yes, that's true. We do have elections as well, but elections are who shows up at the polls. I was at a disability advocacy day for teens. This is a couple weeks ago, and we had a high school students. They had HB 2026 that they got through a mock committee, and then we went to the floor, and I played the speaker, and they got to stand at the microphones and argue for HB 2026, which was free breakfast and lunch for every school student, which was wildly popular with these high school students. And somebody who is probably one of the most engaged members there, they got a chance to ask us, questions at the end. And they said, a lot of the bills that you guys have been, have come out of here have been pretty immoral. I mean, where is empathy in this, in the legislature that, or the legislation that you guys pass? And

0: I typically went third, you know, but I said, I'll take this one. I said, let me be clear about something.
1: Yeah.
0: This body is a reflection of the people that show up on election day.
1: Amen.
0: So what I want to ask you is, who did your neighbors vote for? Mm-hmm. Who are you going to vote for when you are registered to vote? And this person may have been 18 years old.
1: Yeah.
0: So if you want to change the laws that are coming out of the Capitol, you're going to have to change who you send to the Capitol. So go organize people, go organize your families and neighbors and such, go meet them. And let's actually pass laws with empathy. Let's actually pass laws that are we can be proud of, as opposed to the some of the laws that we have, you know, passed this last time. We had a couple of wins. No doubt we made some, you know, bad laws worse. But I mean, and we filed 2,048 bills, actually. And there were only just over 80 that ultimately got signed. And some of them were, you know, pieces of one bill that you got, you put on another, you amend bills and stuff, but there were 80 of them. None of them were vetoed. The governor here has line item veto power. So we're going to be going back for a veto session.
1: Over the budget? He can.
0: For the budget.
1: Wow.
0: And I mean, and we're, we passed, in the last 2 years, we passed a bunch of, tax breaks for people that was not targeted to working families. And we still have, as I say, there is no shortage of an opportunity for improvements in our state right now.
1: Well, I may risk misquoting Dr. King saying that budgets are a moral document.
0: And we've said that on the floor. Yes. Yeah,
1: they represent moral choices being made by the people that we elect to high office.
0: Absolutely.
1: And I'm thrilled that a high school, is that correct? A high school student.
0: These were high school students from all over the state, and all of them had some kind of disability. Mm-hmm. So they have, some of them were, you know, physical disabilities. They're all different kinds of disabilities. Some of them were more invisible, but they got to come down and see how committees work and how the floor works. This was delightful. And I was so happy she asked that question.
1: That's it. I'm out of the mouths of babes. You know, I'm not quite a babe, but right. Out of the mouths of young people who recognize this is a moral question, not just a financial question or a priority question. This is morality we're talking about.
0: Right.
1: Exactly. And I vividly recall the year in student Congress when I was about that age, and we shipped our butts down from the suburb where I live to Springfield to sit in the big chairs and pass bills and legislation. Well, and it was a great experience. But it didn't occur to me until years later about sort of how the public will works its way through the machinery of government to become the government. And that's when I became really pissed about people blaming Congress for things without being very specific about who in Congress specifically are you talking about. And I wonder if you run up against that kind of frustration every now and then when it's just, it's not politicians in the state capitol, it's specific people.
0: Yeah, you know, I do push back when people say politicians, and I do push back when people say the government or the legislature.
1: Bless you.
0: Because for the last 20 years, the legislature has been completely run by the majority party. Yeah. And I have said in rooms, I've said on the floor that, you know, these are not my priorities that are getting, raising the speed limit was not my priority. Having gambling in the state was not my priority. Mm-hmm. Being the only nurse in the state house, which is really strange. You know, there's 144,000 nurses in the state. One out of every 35 voters is a nurse.
1: Yeah.
0: And I have there are going to be more nurses though next year. And we're the ones who see the frontline problems of people who, you know, are just in tears for their families, and the families want to be with them in the hospital, but they've got to go back to work now because there's not enough sick time.
1: Yep.
0: Again, there's no shortage of opportunities for improvement when it comes specifically to healthcare. And I was bedside during COVID. I was, a supervisor on a weekend night on the largest floor in the largest hospital in my area. And the things that you know, I know two nurses that died from COVID as well. And for people to say that it was fake or it wasn't real, like I have vivid memories of the refrigerator truck.
1: Yes.
0: From, you know, I have vivid memories of, you know, long lists of people in other hospitals, because we were the only level one trauma center around for 17 counties, a long list of people needing to come to our hospital and watching them tick off and knowing that these are people who are dying and that we can't help them. That is not why I got into nursing, you know, to not help people.
1: Well, I'm glad you were bedside. I mean, I'm sorry your life was at risk, and many people were, and you guys were literally the front line of that battle. But I'm glad people like you were there.
0: Absolutely. And, you know, stripping off my clothes, and I had a young baby at the time. And so stripping off my clothes in the garage so that I didn't get my baby sick or my family sick. Yeah. This, because we didn't know, this is before the vaccine and before all of that. And then the vaccine hit, because I was a frontline worker, I was one of the first people to get the vaccine. And you could just see the, we're still unwinding from it, but you could see how the census would drop, you know, we actually have, you know, like, because remember during COVID, there were people that still had heart attacks. There were still people that had strokes. There are still people that had COPD exacerbations. All of those things are happening at the same time as this mysterious respiratory virus that is deadly just would go through the population and watching the counts every day of how many COVID patients did we have and trying to support my nurses as I was, the oldest guy on the floor. Kind of the dad to some of these 20 somethings who are just out of nursing school as a med surge nurse. And like desperately hoping as we watch people decompensate and hoping that an ICU bed would open up. My spouse was going through respiratory therapy school at the time in clinicals. They had to suspend those. And then she worked acute care and critical care and watched people and this is after the vaccine, who could have gotten the vaccine and who did not. Because of reasons, and asking and having, you know, people again, desperately wanting an ICU bed and not having them because individuals and some people couldn't take the vaccine. At the time, we didn't really know if you were, you know, pregnant or you were trying to become pregnant. Like that was not, you know, like we didn't know at the time. We just didn't know all the efficacy. But then there was such kind of a relief. Like my spouse and I both like had significant profound emotions when we finally got the vaccine, that we could get the vaccine. Like we're going to be like, there's daylight.
1: You made it to the other side, or at least part of the other side.
0: And it worked and it's working for long COVID. There was one guy actually told me, he said, I have natural immunity. I've had COVID 4 times. And I'm like, that's not how natural immunity works, number one. And if you've had it 4 times, guess what, pal? You don't have natural immunity.
1: He's working up to it, man. He's working up to it. He's getting there eventually. Like passing the bar exam, you know, eventually, if you study hard enough. Now, this isn't directly related to Missouri politics. So I'm gonna take us off on a little side path. But everyone went through this. Everyone has a COVID story. Yours is more profound and more kind of heartbreaking than almost anyone else's. But everyone, my brother has one. He works as a chef, worked at the time as a chef in a senior center. Tore through there. I mean, it just tore through there. And so, you know, and these are people who can't come out of their rooms. And how do we serve them? And the whole everything that everyone else went through sort of times 10. With a building full of people who need physical help, but you can't touch them. Their family can't visit them. Right. They can't come see them. Everyone went through that. And jump ahead 6 years, 5, 6 years. And suddenly 70 million people don't remember any of it. Is that a trauma reaction? I will not remember the plague I went through because it was too terrifying. Or is that I need a villain? I need it to not be the way it was, because the way it was is the guy I voted for screwed up real bad, and he played politics with PPE, and he was an asshole. And yeah. he dumped it on the next guy who actually got things together enough that we're not all dead. And I right. can't accept that politically or ideologically. So I must have a different memory of it.
0: You know, I think it's probably a little from column A and a little from column B. There's definitely some level of trauma response, I will suggest, at different levels. But also there are still people. I mean, there were folks that worked in the building who died from COVID in the Capitol building. And again, this guy on the floor called it the scamdemic, that it wasn't real just this last session. I don't know how to reach, them. I will say this, like I was talking with, I do a lot of talking and do a lot of listening too, by the way, to the constituents and to stakeholders. And I was able to make friends with somebody who studied historically, a sociologist who studied the how the Spanish flu came through Missouri, and went through primary source material and the kind of terror that was involved with that. And then my grandfather was a polio survivor as well, so. He contracted, I think when he was 8 years old, he had to drop out of high school because they would not give him the time to crawl up the stairs because his high school had three levels to it. He ended up going on and building businesses and having a family, and his family had access to some kind of resources though as well, financial resources. But when I think of, you know, like equity in the ADA, right, I always think about making sure that we bring people in who otherwise could not. When I talk about equity, I always put it in terms of like, are you able to walk? Like everybody has equal access to the stairs, but not everybody has equal access to using the stairs. Going through this person who studied, you know, these historical events, she said that there were people like, you know, it was published in the paper that this person had the flu or this person had this and to stay away. And going back and reading about how in local newspapers at the time where, and specifically around polio then, where playgrounds were just empty.
1: Yeah.
0: No kids were playing. I mean, it was a whole thing. And we have forgotten that. I was asked by a bunch of nurses. I had talked to a bunch of nurses and they asked me, what's the number one thing for like public health right now? And I said, measles.
1: Yeah.
0: Because measles, which we can, you know, prevent, but measles will also reset your immune system. It's very well documented where if you had chicken pox and now you have a natural immunity to that virus. Now, typically it's rare that you would get chicken pox twice. And then you get the measles after that. Your immune system will actually be reset. And you can then contract all of the things that you had been immune to in the past again.
1: Wow.
0: It's really terrifying that.
1: Yeah. It's a skeleton key to everything else. Yeah.
0: Yeah. Yeah. And, you know, I wish that there were more scientists down in the legislature, people that believe in science.
1: Yeah.
0: But I was asked by, other people, like, what is this like? And I said, it's a little bit, in talking with your coworkers, it's a little bit like psych nursing, because you are not dealing with the same facts. And right. I have talked to people who, and, you know, in my job as a nurse, who are actively having audiovisual hallucinations. And there are no words that you can use to change their mind.
1: I would like you to stitch that into a throw pillow and send it to me, because that boy, you're right in the wheelhouse now, because there are just a group of people in this who are politically active, who are in office or voting for office or listening to Fox News or whatever, who cannot be reached.
0: Yeah.
1: And I don't think if you take the body politic as having an immune system, we don't know how to cope with that. Because the liberal conceit is you can reason with anybody. You can sit and reason with people. You can come to some sort of compromise. And there's just people, I liken it, what your description of the person on the floor calling it a scamdemic. There are a whole bunch of people chased out of the U.S. Capitol by an armed mob of people who were led there by Donald Trump.
0: Yes.
1: Who now will swear on the lives of their children Yes. That they were just tourists and they were there for patriotic reasons and they were martyrs and thank God they were all pardoned. And I look at these people and I go, political cowardice can't just be the only explanation. What the hell is wrong with you people? But getting back to what you were saying about, yes. About your high school students, these people are a representation of the people who voted for them.
0: Yes.
1: They really are just, you know, they're the little strip of paper that tells you what it is you've dipped it into. Yeah. And I look at them and I don't know how to fix that now. And it's not my job to fix it. It's my job to rail against it and vote against it every 2 to 4 years. Now, I do want to talk a little bit about how citizens in your state stood up in huge numbers and told the Republican Party, you cannot screw around by when they rejected Amendment 4.
0: Yes.
1: Would you walk me through that a little bit?
0: So this was an amendment, and you can, I mean, I'm like Missouri was on Rachel Maddow type thing, you know, like yeah. People are, I don't watch.
1: By the way, you guys are top of Digby's blog today. Oh. So just so you know, right. And it's like Missouri says no.
0: Yeah, right, exactly. And we had, it was no on 4 and no on 5. So 4 was the initiative petition reform where it had to be 8 out of 8 congressional districts had to agree to any citizen-led petition. So anytime there's a change in the Missouri Constitution, it always has to go before a vote of the people. That can either come, that initiative can either come from the House, or the legislature, or it can come from citizens.
1: Right.
0: And this only applied to citizen-led petitions, meaning if the legislature wanted to send an amendment to the Constitution, we could use the old rules, but you guys have different rules. And we, that there is, at the end of the day, you know, Missouri is a populist state, I would say.
1: Yeah.
0: It's squishy purple. I mean, people think it's a deep red, and there are some deep red areas that are deep red, but it's a really, I mean, this is the land of, you know, union labor and Dick Gephardt, right?
1: Exactly. Right. Of recent memory. This is not.
0: Right, exactly. Yeah. I'm old enough. I was not here for that, but I'm old enough to remember, you know, being like, who's this person? You know, this, you know, pro labor. And so that was Amendment 4. And we ended up being able to a strange coalition of all sorts of interest groups got together and said hell no to this. And right at the end, the last ditch effort was, look at all these groups that are supporting this, and it's money from teachers' unions, and it's money from the ACLU, and how dare you, you know, like, we need to protect our state from out-of-state money.
1: I love outside agitators.
0: Yeah. And then you look at, like, who is funding this, and it was all outside agitators who were funding the Yes on 4 campaign. Because the rules are for thee and not for me. No. At the same time, and we were able to tie that to Amendment 5, which was a reversal of the elimination of the income tax, basically, at the state level. And it would be replaced with a sales tax. And we have provisions in the Constitution that prevent certain businesses and enterprises from ever being taxed.
1: Oh, my.
0: The language said that the change in the Constitution would that the state legislature could tax any and all services at its discretion. So this was ultimately I've said this in rooms before as well in front of people. This was the ultimate trust me, bro. Like, yeah. We're going to, like, how are you going to make up this revenue? Oh, just trust me. It'll be in the future and it'll be, you know, just fine. Mm-hmm. So we were able, again, standing up to defeat, like, no, we're not going to have this. Again, we are a populist state. We did it with, you know, Medicaid expansion as well. And the legislature came back and said, no, we did it with abortion. Legislature came back and said, no, now abortion is going to be on the ballot for Amendment 3 come this November.
1: Yeah, I do want to hear more about that.
0: Yeah.
1: That's a killer.
0: And definitely a killer. And they are couching it in terms of trans kids. So, the language itself is so deceitful. You know, it's the same sort of thing that happened before with another initiative petition, I want to say, I think it was last year or 2025, yes, where they said, oh, by the way, should citizens or should non-citizens be allowed to vote? And you're like, no, of course not. Well, you're actually not. That's already part of the law.
1: Right.
0: And you're saying all these other things like on top of that. So the language itself, they call it ballot candy here. It's just so deceitful. They know what they're doing.
1: You might recall the 2004 presidential election.
0: Yes.
1: And that was the one in which Matthew Dowd was and Karl Rove were the architects of George Bush's reelection campaign.
0: Yes.
1: And you know, I have a thing about Matthew Dowd. He was a bad man.
0: He has a thing for you too.
1: He does. He does call me stupid. I mean, like personally, he insulted my listeners personally, which I like, dude, you're the chief guy at ABC News. I'm a guy in a cornfield with a fucking microphone. How thin is your goddamn skin? But it turned out I was right and he was wrong. And to acknowledge that, he nuked his Twitter archives and swore he was never said those things. So anyway, the 2004 campaign,
0: yes,
1: a big part of the Bush reelection campaign strategy was, as you probably know, anti-gay referendums.
0: Oh, yes.
1: Tacked to the ballot in every state where there's a whole bunch of evangelicals who might be staying home or might be on the question. And the whole point of that kind of ballot candy was, if that's not on the ballot, they might not come to the polls. So it's breadcrumbs to lead. And as long as you're in the booth, how about you vote for the lovely Christian man, George W. Bush? Well, as long as I'm here hating gays, might as well do it.
0: Right.
1: And it strikes me that they don't have a lot of buttons left to push.
0: No.
1: So trans kids are the boogeyman. I mean, Fauci, trans kids, immigrants, and liberals, of course, because we're all those things.
0: Right.
1: Are the boogeyman. And I'm starting to see boogeyman advertising in my own state. I'm starting to see the extreme radical left. Juliana Stratton, really? Our lieutenant governor is a communist? I didn't know that. She worked for a billionaire and she's a nice lady. But I wonder how much efficacy those things will continue to have as the actual real world effects of stupid voting start hammering people. I mean, like shutting down rural hospitals and cutting Medicare and Medicaid,
0: right?
1: Which affect, you know, poor red states, pretty badly. I mean, and especially rural areas pretty badly. And I wonder if you're starting to see, at least in the populist pushback to the elected officials, you're starting to see some people going, "Wait a minute, wait a minute, this is not what I voted for. This is not what I wanted."
0: So this was, and I've said this before as well, particularly with the Amendment 4 and the initiative petition stuff. This was a big bifurcation between suburban Republicans and rural Republicans, because all of the suburban Republicans were for it. Uh-huh. And there were rural Republicans who were completely against it from the floor.
1: Really?
0: So there were actually people that that voted to put it on the ballot and said, oh, I'm going to vote yes to put it on the ballot, but ultimately I'm going to be voting no on this. And almost all of them were rural Republicans.
1: Wow.
0: So it was Democrats and rural Republicans that defeated this. And suburban Republicans who have a bunch of money, and that's where all the money is. So if you look at the leadership of the House, this is where all the money is. And these are the people that are, you know, seeking higher office and such. That is the big split right now in the Republican Party, is the folks that have fled, you know, Kansas City and to the suburbs, the Republicans that fled Kansas City and the suburbs, the folks that fled St. Louis into the suburbs and into like St. Charles County and others. They tend to be somewhat more moderate, but they were all for this. Both four and five, almost all of them, because that was from top down. That was the governor. And actually, there were three Republicans that lost primary seats this last time as well. One of them was going to be a senior. One of them was going to be a freshman, because we have term limits here. So I can only serve for 8 years. And so that we go by freshman, sophomore, junior, senior type thing. I don't know where that third one was. I can't remember. Another one was a suburban Republican as well that lost. But one of them that I talked to that lost a seat said he would do the exactly same way. And it was right before, and his it was a, let me see, his was is a 8614 Republican district. So this is a safe Republican.
1: Jesus Christ. Did he get run on from the right?
0: It was the last week mailers hit the doors and said, this guy is standing against Trump's agenda.
1: Oh my God.
0: And he ended up losing a primary.
1: Wow.
0: Because of that.
1: Wow. Yeah.
0: In this very, and it is the most rural district. There's only 11 people per square mile. So yeah. In that district, and my district is more like a suburban one, is like it's 1,500 people per square mile. And yeah. Like the most dense one is in the city of St. Louis, and 7,000 people. And we represent about 33,000 people. I tell people that I have 22,000 registered bosses in my district. These are the people who, again, I go there to serve them. But these are, we've had more Democrats run in more seats than ever before. Republicans have conceded more than ever before. And So we have open primaries here as well. Mm-hmm. And if you look at the number of polls, so Democratic ballot poll or Republican ballot poll through the whole thing, still Republicans well outnumber us. But if we look at just the polls right now, we would go from 52 seats up to 67 seats.
1: And that's enough.
0: And if we have, and that, well, to be out of the super minority, 82 is the constitutional majority.
1: Right. That'd be enough that they couldn't pass whatever they want, no matter what.
0: Exactly.
1: Yeah.
0: Exactly.
1: Yeah.
0: And if we have another 6-point swing in the state, we would be up over 70.
1: That's amazing.
0: Yeah. So after this 4 and 5, again, the Republican Party, they're still, again, when it goes to statewide offices, there were still more people that voted for, Republicans than Democrats. Mm-hmm. We only have the state auditor is up this year. And that's the only statewide office. But this is as much as you can think some takeaways. This is good news for a wildly populous state who. And it's the only of the right wing right now that's talking about bathrooms and the genitalia of children. It's only them. It's weird and creepy.
1: Yeah. Of course, they are weird and creepy.
0: Yeah. Right. I'm like, this is, I mean, and meanwhile, and I pointed out in our, on the chamber floor, we have stained glass, artwork. And I'm like, there's nudity in this room right now. is this a problem for should we not have kids, come watch from the galleries because they might see a butt or a penis or a naked breast? This is John Ashcroft putting, a drape over Lady Justice,
1: Lady Justice, which was just, it was so perfect. It's such a perfect metaphor. Dude.
0: Should we art museums are not pornography. Michelangelo's David is not pornography.
1: I know pornography. I know it when I see it. And I can tell you that ain't pornography. No.
0: And I was not profoundly affected going to the Art Institute of Chicago by seeing, Hieronymus Bosch paintings.
1: That traumatized me. I mean, the Bosch painting traumatized me because it's visions of hell. I'm like, oh my God, I didn't know you could do that on canvas. But I mean, they used to take us there as kids and expose us to great art because that's what you did. And you read great literature because that's what you did. Because you wanted your kids to be citizens of the world and knowledgeable and understand the history of the culture they come from and the planet they're from and know what good is. Right. Elevate their taste. Know what quality looks like. Know what morality looks like. And we're far beyond that right now, but
0: our library recently, and I hate to give this person any more press, but sometimes our library had a called Rainbow Storytime, and my son and I went, and it was a family looking for a rainbow dinosaur. Like all these animals were looking for a rainbow dinosaur. And then there was another one about a wig, about somebody putting on a wig.
1: Oh no.
0: And of course, it got the attention of the Attorney General of our state, and as somebody who's running for, and somebody who's running for and actually won their primary as well. We're going to see if funding was used to put pornography in front of our children. Meanwhile, one of the books won like Child Book of the Year in 2024.
1: Yeah.
0: And if you can see a rainbow dinosaur or see somebody in a wig, Monty Python style.
1: Right.
0: And that's something that is terrible and pornographic to you. Where is your mind at?
1: Yeah, you have a really, really dark, ugly problem. Yes. That you need to get therapy for immediately.
0: And it was the best attended story time in the history of the library because,
1: yeah.
0: You know, like, I don't want to give it any press, but because Columbia is so close to Jefferson City, like, and because we're a blue dot, we are a punching bag all the time.
1: Sure. Yeah.
0: I had people say that this is dangerous and scary here or whatever. Like there's all sorts of like other dynamics and like, we won't come there. I said, well, good. We don't need your money. We can't keep empty storefronts. Like we're doing just fine. Thank you very much. Like yeah. We are a welcoming, honest, you know, community that accepts, you know, virtually, you know, anybody who wants to be open and welcoming.
1: Yeah.
0: But they're still like in my district and they may have moved, but in my district, there's still like a Confederate flag that flies.
1: Yeah.
0: That somebody has a Confederate flag. It was right down the block from me a little bit. And I think that it's terrifying that my wife says it's a little bit like, she's like, good. I'm glad they're flying the Confederate flag. It lets me know to stay away from that house. It's like a rattlesnake. Yeah,
1: that, the red X on the door. Like, no, no, plague house. Don't
0: exactly.
1: Go in there.
0: Right. Yeah. Yes. So, please tell me if you're a bigot, please tell me if you're a racist, who's going to try to use the Bible to defend slavery. Please tell me those things so I can stay far away from you.
1: Yeah.
0: And, you know, and hopefully that your kids will learn in our public school system that human beings come in all shapes and sizes,
1: yep,
0: and colors and different kinds of things. And hopefully they will learn that. I was just reflecting the other day and talking with some folks, and I'm being very explicit now, particularly with, I've got a teenager and with the younger, about the word Sonder, which is the profound realization that other people are having deep, rich, full lives.
1: Oh no.
0: And like, that's kind of how I know that. And I got a chance to experience that as a nurse, right? People would say like, well, you know everything about me because you've been in my chart. And I would say, I would not presume to know you based upon lab values and vital signs and diagnoses. Right. You are this whole person. Mm-hmm. And they're like, oh really? I'm like, yes, that's how I treated, you know, my patient. I got thank you notes and, you know, from patients and family members. Mm-hmm. That's what I want to share with people is like just that nature of Sonder, and don't treat people like they are just an NPC to further your own political gain. And that's what's happening right now with trans kids, is that they're being used as an NPC for somebody else to go and, you know, beat up on, you know, and that's one thing, actually, something that I'm really worried about is because 4 and 5 were so soundly defeated here, that they're just going to turn the rhetoric up even more.
1: Well, of course they are.
0: Yeah, right. Yes, yeah, right. Because an addict needs that fix, right? They do. I mean, that's, I've taken care of lots of people that have substance abuse disorders and such. Mm-hmm. And it's amazing to see what they will do to get the substance that they need. They will go from cajoling to intimidating to threatening to weeping to all of these different kinds of things. And that's what I train my nurses. And I would say, look, by the way, this is a disease that's just really hard to treat, but we know how to treat it.
1: Yeah.
0: But remember, these people, mm-hmm, who have substance abuse disorders,
1: mm-hmm,
0: their brain chemistry right now, everything is screaming at them that they need this substance in order to live. It is exactly like oxygen. It's, mm-hmm, like watching somebody who has, a pulmonary edema where they're taking breaths, but there's no oxygen exchange and they're drowning in a sea of air.
1: Yeah,
0: I've seen that happen. And it's a medical crisis. It's a medical emergency and we know how to treat it and such. Mm-hmm. But that's what it's like. And it's similar to how these people, the majority party kind of goes through their life,
1: I would suggest. Except their drug is free.
0: Yeah.
1: Their drug is freely available all hours of the day, every day, through a computer, through their phone, through television, on the radio. They can get dosed anytime they want, all the time they want. They can never leave the crack house.
0: No.
1: They can stay there their whole lives.
0: That's right. And I think about, like, what do you do then for somebody that's like this? Well, number one, if somebody's having an active audiovisual hallucination, you just have to make sure they're safe and not hurt themselves or hurt others. Well, there's whole groups of people in our state that have free agency to shut off the radio, turn the channel, watch anything but this. Mm-hmm. How do you make sure that they don't end up hurting people and hurting our kids and hurting our future?
1: That's a very good question. No, that's a great question. How do you stop people who have power?
0: Yes.
1: Who have actual power and who are addicted to hurting other people and addicted to these insane beliefs?
0: It's a challenge. And so, being in the super minority, I've had a couple bills referred and heard a couple things heard in committee, but I haven't really gotten a law passed. And very few Democrats do, and few Republicans do as well. I mean, at the end of the day, there's not a lot of bills that get passed. But, like, what can I do then as a legislator? And I got a lovely note from someone, and she said, I've never testified in front of committee before, but I wanted to come down, and I didn't know it was on a trans bill. I didn't know if I would be welcome and received down there. Oh. And then I came to your office and I knew everything was going to be okay. Mm-hmm. And she just got married last week. And it's like, now I'm like, that's, so what can I do as a representative? Make sure that other people come on down, tell their stories in front of people. And actually, there have been folks that have had their mind changed, that are Republicans, have had their mind changed because of people coming down to testify. So filling out forms online, I was flabbergasted, and I don't want to like out this person or anything like that, because like we want to have we work really well together. And we were just so shocked that, wait a minute, how did this happen? And I ended up talking with this person. And they're like, I heard it's a bad law, unenforceable. And there may have been some things that I heard in committee that changed my mind.
1: Wow. Wow.
0: Yeah.
1: Because you know that there's like 80 million of us out here who are incredibly frustrated with the situation, and we're looking for the way out. I mean, we really are, because we would like methadone available. Is there political methadone available?
0: Legislative methadone.
1: Yes. I could just, ease you off of that, slowly ease you off of that.
0: Yeah.
1: And, but because the alternative, and I don't mean the most violent alternative. I mean, the alternative is you crash out.
0: Yeah,
1: things you have done to this country, not you personally, of course, you're a hero,
0: right? Yes,
1: but
0: yes.
1: Things that they have done to this country come back to affect them so profoundly that they cannot process it. You know, the farmers who support tariffs and who get screwed by Donald Trump and his tariff regime, and who I know secondhand through friends of mine who are sort of very friendly with farmers. A lot of farmers around here. We live in farm country. Asked basically, how could you vote for that? He said, I had no choice because that's all they listen to. That's all they hear. So the tragedy for me is what you know a great deal more about addictive behavior and addictive personality and how it manifests itself. But I do know a few things. And one is sometimes that person has to actually hit rock bottom.
0: Oh, that's the only way.
1: Yeah.
0: They actually, because they're the ones doing that. And so what I told people is, and this is from like addiction counseling as well, or people that are currently, and we know this from public health officials and such, is that you just nudge them in a direction. Well, if you're going to use, can I at least give you a clean needle?
1: Exactly. Right? Yeah. There's a group in Chicago called the Night Ministry. I worked a little tiny bit with them. A friend of mine was part of them. And they would go out at night and they wouldn't judge. There'd be medical care. There'd be food. There'd be presents at Christmas and trying to make sure that you're taking care of yourself, because we're not going to fix you. We can't do that right now, but we can at least make sure you don't die.
0: There are some things that I'm never going to be persuaded on. There's some things. Loving V. Virginia. I'm never going to be persuaded. I'm the only white person in my household. There's no words that somebody is going to tell me
1: no.
0: That's going to say, like, you know what, Loving v. Virginia was actually a terrible thing that, and we need to overturn that. Nobody's going to be able to tell me that, right? So if there are no words that somebody can use to change the mind of an addict, what do we do then? Mm-hmm. We become the kind of people that allow them to change their mind, and God help them if they take their family down with them, because we know what addiction does to families.
1: As yes, well. We
0: it
1: do.
0: Wrecks families. It drains bank accounts. It does that. And we are seeing that kind of at the state level right now. The
1: federal level too, yeah.
0: Yeah, right. Yeah, it's just wrecking everything. And so we protect ourselves, and we have to keep being the people that allow them to change their mind, because there are no words. Mm-hmm. The only thing we have is our actions, and the only way and our sense of being, and making sure that living a sober life is more attractive than leading a life in addiction.
1: Yeah.
0: Right. And so you demonstrate that, you show that, you give people help when they need it, as they need it. These are the kinds of things that we do. And, you know, talking about, like, in terms of money and such, like, there is, you know, the county, when we talk about healthcare, is the payer of last resort, right? The county hospitals, like, these are, you know, you either go, you know, to prison, or you go to the hospital, or what, you know, whatever it is. Like, these are people who are in our community who desperately need our help. And the counties are really feeling kind of this pull right now from the federal government and the state government advocating their responsibility.
1: Exactly. Yep.
0: They have completely advocated their responsibility. And that is a big challenge.
1: Because they were reelected, and their elected representatives have decided to abdicate their power and to step aside and to let a dictator in all but name do whatever the hell he wants.
0: Yeah.
1: And it hurts them.
0: So I try to make sure that even if we disagree on some things with, like, other legislators in the majority party, I try to still find a way to gain influence over them. Like, be a social worker in that sense, and using psych nursing techniques.
1: Yeah.
0: Because they have all of the power. We have no power at all. And so how do you gain influence with people that have power? And just like with an addict, they have power over their own lives. They get to choose how to do this. And they're not choosing because they're addicts. So how do you gain influence with them?
1: All right.
0: That is how I've conducted myself, and why I have some, I'll say, friends on the other side who we share a lot of the same values. And so how do we talk about those things as opposed to the things that is being driven by the party leadership and by the priority and by out-of-state money and by the billionaires that buy elections? You know, that's, and we have billionaires here in the state too. So they have all different kinds of foundations and such. So you get your money into your PACs from all of these different foundations. Well, it's all one guy, you know, who's funding all these things. It's like, you know, we have our own version of the Koch brothers here in Missouri. So that's
1: makes sense. All right.
0: Yeah.
1: I have two questions.
0: Oh, you
1: may
0: gosh.
1: Take either or both or none, because one of them is not fair. And the other one is a little bit personal. So here's the not fair one.
0: Yes.
1: The not fair one is this. You might remember when Donald Trump was on his way out first time around, and Mitch McConnell was recorded on tape saying, don't worry, our friends on the other side will take care of him.
0: Right.
1: Is it possible that because we are on our side committed to fixing things and saving people, we have developed some sort of perverse codependent relationship with the people who are hurting people? That Mitch McConnell doesn't have to worry about doing the right thing because he knows the Democrats will come fix it. You know, didn't have to worry about how badly Bush screwed things up because we'll hire this guy named Obama to mop up after him, and we'll demonize him every inch of the way. But we can always rely on Democrats to come in and save the day and fix us from our worst selves. So we don't have to change because mommy will come in and make everything okay.
0: Yeah, there's probably a little bit of truth to that. You know, there's a little bit of Stockholm syndrome though, as well, because I desperately need some of, like, my coworkers and colleagues and such to pay attention to me, so I can't be as strident as I would like to, considering they are hurting, I mean, my profession and my community, and attacking my town and my library and such. So there's a little bit of, and at the end of the day, I don't know what that gains us by, you know, being so strident.

0: But at the same time, like, we need to have a spine and a backbone and say, no, these are values that I am not going to compromise on.
1: All right.
0: I absolutely have. And so when I'm telling, you know, new candidates, I said, always lead with your values.
1: Yes.
0: I value this. I believe in the dignity of, you know, every loving relationship, you know, by consenting adults.
1: Yes, you know, exactly.
0: Right? You know.
1: That's the second question then.
0: Right.
1: So you are a powerless in your state. You're overwhelmed by the majority. They're awful people. They're rolling over you every day. How do you get up and go to work every day, knowing that you're going to be, you know, beating your head non-stridently? Stridency is my area of expertise. I will do that. I'll be Mr. Outside. But how do you go to work every day knowing that the people you're dealing with are some of them are unsalvageable? And I hate to use that word as a good liberal, but they are. And that no matter what you do, you know, they're going to be there tomorrow. And that is a question for all of us, I think, but most especially you guys are like the tip of the spear when it comes to fixing things and getting laws passed. So how do you get up every day and do that?
0: Yeah. So when I left bedside nursing for this, I told people that I traded in literal blood and poop for metaphorical blood and poop. that's what I traded in. The other thing is that during bedside, during COVID, I got up and put on my scrubs and I went to do battle against a relentless, deadly pathology. Mm-hmm. I don't see a lot of daylight between being a COVID nurse before the vaccine and doing this. And that's why I think people like me and my profession and others are uniquely placed to do this. This is a relentless, deadly pathology. The cost of failure is catastrophic, and not trying, and there are times when it's hard, but at the end of the day, the thing that keeps me going is I have 22,000 people, registered bosses, that need me to show up and work. They put me there. It's something that I asked for. It's something that I want. And you know, we had somebody resign the very first day of the 103rd, which was back in January of 2025. And the governor never called a special session. So the good people of the 95th district had no representation for 2 years. Well, it was a Republican. And guess what? The person who's a Democrat who's running there now, she picked up 12 points and is now, it's a competitive district.
1: Well, it sounds like you're one of those people that kind of bets on the future. Like, you think that there might be a way through and out, and you're willing to keep at it because
0: you have kids, you know, so you get it, like the cost of not doing anything. And this is just a role that I have, that I asked for, that I worked really hard for, and the person before me actually had a significant, at a pretty significant like mental health crisis. And I mean, he was very open about it. Said, this is not the job for me. So I'm not going to be able to do this. You can do this. And I said, hell no. but this is public service for me. And this is, I mean, we don't get paid a lot.
1: Right.
0: You know, I'm leaving $1,000 a week on the table to do this job. And going from, you know, bedside nursing, like there's a lot of money that I can make as a bedside nurse. Yeah. But if I can go out and inspire other people and teach them how to get involved and say that even if a dumb schmuck like me can do this, you can do this too. Like, come on out. You know, I didn't have a primary opponent or a general opponent. It's one of three things. Either I'm really good at my job, or I'm really bad at my job and the opposition doesn't want to put anybody up against, you know, who can be more effective, you know, or I mean, it's probably a combination of these, you know, some kind of combination, but that's how do you get up? Like, this is what you do. The stakes are high and it's real. And how can you look for every little advantage that you can? I work for a little bit in critical care, ICU nursing, but majority of my career is med-surg, bedside nursing, you know, acute care, not critical care. But when you're a critical care nurse, you are looking for every tiny little advantage, because if you're in the ICU, machines are breathing for you. We have like all these, like you have instantaneous access to, you know, heart rate and blood pressure through an arterial line. And you're looking for any tiny little change, you know, a drop in calcium or, you know, just any kind of little change, because the consequences will be catastrophic. You're looking for any tiny little advantage. Bedside nursing is like, look, if, you know, people tell you when they have chest pain, you know, like people will walk and talk and do those kinds of things, most of them. So I think of it more like critical care nursing, of like trying to find those events, trying to build those relationships with people that maybe are not as, are not as Trumpified. They're there. There's people that I know that if they were in a different district, they'd probably be Democrats, but because they're not. And so they put forward some pretty kind of progressive things. I'm like, let's go. All right. What, like, how, and I ask people, like, if I, do you need my help with this? Should I be silent or should I be vocal? Like, what kind of help do you need?
1: Exactly. Do you want me to be on your side or not?
0: Right.
1: You know?
0: Yeah. So you have to be kind of smart in terms of politics, you know, that level of politics, but, that's how, I mean, that's, it is COVID nursing kind of prepared me for this. You just get up and go to work. Cause there are people that need my help. And I mean, I was the most senior member on my floor, so I knew where everything was. I could work every computer system. I started as a janitor in the ICU before I became a nurse. So I knew everybody in the hospital and like all these tiny little nooks and crannies. I was the person that everybody turned to on my floor. And those people needed me too. Not just my patients, but my staff needed me there as well.
1: Definitely.
0: Doing the work that I was paid to do and making sure that after your 12-hour shifts, you go home and felt like we staved off death for those 12 hours.
1: Right. You know, that they say that when you're going through hell, keep going, right?
0: Yeah. Right. Yeah. I mean, and if I can be so bold, like, and you guys helped me through that. I mean, like the professional left, you know, Driftglass and Blue Gal is a staple in, you know, my house and in my head, making sure that there's somebody out there, you know, that, that I give you guys a tithe, right? Like that's what it says.
1: Yes, you do. You're a supporter. You're a straight up supporter. Before we got you elected, no, it had nothing to do with that.
0: Bump.
1: Well, and you know, you know our youngest child. I mean, you and they get along pretty well.
0: It seemed to be, and so sometimes you got to show your teeth to the other side, and sometimes you got to know that kind of restraint, right?
1: All right.
0: And know who your audience is. Those are all things that, again, being a nurse, you know, has done. So,
1: well, I'll tell you what,
0: for me,
1: since we're going to wrap this up a little bit. And since we do have all 9 people to listen to this podcast, we'll love this interview. I had a great time, by the way. I love talking to you.
0: Can't believe I'm 1 degree now from, our good friend, Charlie.
1: You are tied with Charlie Pierce. Congratulations.
0: That's right. Like, oh my gosh,
1: you and Jay Rosen and Charlie Pierce are like, right. Like that. Usually people who come on here, which is not usual at all, they have a book or they have a book. Yeah. Is there anything our listeners can do for you? Could they contact you? Can they, what do you want from us?
0: I don't know the answer to that. Obviously, I don't know if I can ask them for money or not, but you know, I was talking with a campaign consultant and they're like, look, only talk to people that can give you money or votes right now. And that was you know, like a long time ago. Like if they can't give you money or votes, don't talk to them. Like just keep going. Again, I know that there's people that voted for Republicans and voted for me.
1: Yeah.
0: Because I was able to outwork everybody else and show up on their doorsteps and actually listen. Mm-hmm. And how do you gain influence with people that, you know, are addicts? How do you, you know, I had door slammed on my face, you know, a handful of times, but otherwise, you know, the most important thing is the next door. Like, how can you help me, the listeners, keep going, keep making sure you have a spine and know who you are and know that there are people that have very little power, but are out there

0: what they have done. Mm-hmm. So, I mean, they're acting like rich kids, like, well, my, you know, my dad will just buy me another BMW, whatever. Right. I can wreck it. I can drive recklessly.
1: Yeah. But you're talking about the country now, a whole
0: country. Yes, yeah. They are. Yeah.
1: I can wreck the country. So what?
0: And, you know, and this is something else that I've said, and it's time to choose upsides. We got to choose upsides now because, you know, we need a legislative Sherman March. You know, like this is what we need. Like, you don't get to do this to us anymore. You don't get to beat up on our kids. You don't get to defund our schools. There's schools in Missouri that are only going 4 days a week. You don't get to do this. Like, standing up, data centers are going to be big here. There was a bunch of county commissioners. They all lost their jobs because they were doing data centers and signing NDAs.
1: Oh,
0: with
1: geez.
0: The people, and there was an election, and guess what? All of them lost.
1: All right. A little bit off there. Yeah. Yeah.
0: You know, so this is going to be for the 104th General Assembly. This is going to be the next big fight is data centers. What kind of world are we going to be leaving our kids when it comes to clean air, clean water, nutritious food, and an education system? And also I'll say this, that there's three different types of three different types of communications that take place down there. One of them is like the flattery from the lobbyists and such. Like, I had a lobbyist tell me that I had a great smile, and I go, yeah, you got to say that. Mm-hmm. You know,
1: you light up a room, Greg. You light up a room.
0: Nobody's going to say you got bad breath because they want something from you, right?
1: Right.
0: So that's one kind. There's another kind that is total and complete abusive talk of just gaslighting and just going like, this is mind-boggling. Mm-hmm. There is a third kind, and I've had really good luck with some more of the reasonable members. There's this like real honesty, because particularly from Republicans, because I don't need your vote for anything. So if I ask them their opinion, they will tell me. They will absolutely tell me, I don't need you for anything. And they're not mean to me or anything else. They'll say like, I can't support this because this in my community. And it's like this refreshing honesty. It's like an oasis, a cool breeze under a heat dome. Like, oh,
1: there's a moment when, if you've ever seen Parks and Rec, Leslie's running for office, and she gets a campaign consultant, and he's telling her stuff, and her consultant says, "You can trust me because I don't care enough about you to lie to you."
0: You're right. Yes. Yeah. Right. Yes.
1: Oh, okay. Then you're being you're being brutally honest. And that's really valuable information. That's really good intel.
0: That is. And be a person of your word. If you say you're going to do something, vote for it. Don't switch your vote. Don't lie to people. Don't do that. And so, when I met people on the doors, I'm like, I'm a registered nurse, and I'm, your candidate for state representative. What's on your mind? You start like we lead with the nurse. All of a sudden, it's just the most trusted profession. Like, oh, let's vote for the nurse. Like he's done consequential things that had like life and death, like stood in the gap between life and death. Like that was my job, and so I translate that down there still as well. And I'm sorry if I'm all over the place. I can't really watch Parks and Rec anymore. There's one of my colleagues said that Ron Swanson is his spirit animal.
1: Yes.
0: And I'm like, I'm going to tell you, man, that's cool and all, but ain't nobody getting in your way. Like, we have a lot of empty space here in Missouri. Go out into the forest and live there.
1: Yeah.
0: Go out, dig a hole to poop in, and whatever you want to do. And I won't bother you. I promise. Mm-hmm. I won't bother you. But you're standing in the way of us having public schools. You're standing in the way of us having I said, so what keeps you in civilization? Mm-hmm. He said, well, I guess, I like electricity. I said, all right, so you've been domesticated.
1: That's right. That's right. You're tame, man. You live in the cage. You live in the cage with the rest of it.
0: So, but he's somebody who will tell me honestly stuff. So we actually have a pretty good relationship.
1: That's good. That's important.
0: Yeah.
1: That's important to tell you these things. Well, so you and I and all the rest of us are engaged in a conspiracy to do good. A terrible, dark conspiracy to do as much good as possible. Which is not the worst thing to be in this world.
0: No. Mm-hmm. I am a willing accomplice for all these people. And also being a white guy, I get to go places and say things that other people can't.
1: Yeah.
0: And using that kind of privilege. And I just came up with this phrase the other day, and I was thinking about this. Like, there's so many people have been doing work on so many fronts, on LGBTQ fronts for so long, abortion, racial equity and such. Everybody's... if you look like me and

0: talk like me and act like me. Mm-hmm. You don't need to lead this. There's right. already people that are doing the work. And that's why I talk about co-conspirator. But here's what we need to do, Driftglass, is we need to be in front. We are not leaders. We need to be in front to catch the fire.
1: That's right. That's
0: because
1: right.
0: Absolutely that right. is what's happening. Mm-hmm. I don't want to lead on these issues, but I absolutely need to use this to be in front to catch that fire, because they have been, there's so many people that are doing this work for violence in the community. I don't need to go into our Office of Violence Prevention and say, here's what you ought to do.
1: Right.
0: This man has been doing the work since forever.
1: Yeah. You're,
0: I don't need to go into these places, but I need to be in front and let them know that they're not alone. Mm-hmm. I'm going to use my privilege and I will be there to catch fire. And that's why ally is a dirty word to me right now.
1: Yeah. Our job is to ask, how can I help?
0: Yes. Yes.
1: How can I help? How can yes. you use me? How yeah. can I help? Yep.
0: Yes. Because you've been doing the work already. Mm-hmm. And so I have, those are the kinds of things. So just tell your listeners, or I guess I'm telling them.
1: You are telling them.
0: Yeah, right. Yeah, both of them. Mm-hmm. I make sure that you kind of understand what your people that have different roles, mm-hmm. but just don't go in and think that you, I mean, or mansplain or whitesplain or any mm-hmm. other sort of stuff. Like, approach people with humility and compassion and let them lead, and you be in front to catch the fire.
1: Yeah,
0: please do that.
1: That is a really great place to leave us today. How does that sound?
0: That's as what an honor to see you again.
1: A pleasure.
0: Talk with you. It's such a pleasure. I've got, thank you for doing the work that you're doing and for framing things. And I think you probably have a royalty check coming because I've used a lot of your stuff.
1: It's all public domain. You know what? I got my Soros check in one hand. I got my, every time someone says dumpster fire, I get $20. So I'm rolling in it, man. I'm rolling. Yeah.
0: All right. Best wishes to you and Blue Gal. And you guys just keep doing the work and contextualizing. It's needed. What you guys
1: do. Thank you very much. Thank you for taking the time. I really do appreciate it.
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1: Well, little gal, the internet kitties would like to thank the Springfield After Hours Emergency Care Pet Clinic. They know what they did, and we thank them for it. Let's think about

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3: This is likely, you know, the worst natural disaster in Spokane's history.
4: Officials arrest suspected arsonist in connection with one of three devastating Spokane fires.
5: The Los Angeles County Fire Department says it has determined the cause of the deadly Eaton fire.
4: Utility company equipment responsible for the fire that destroyed Altadena, California. Plus,
6: combined, they made $404 million in profit every day for the last quarter.
4: Big Oil is making sky-high profits thanks to Donald Trump's Iran war.
2: 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I'm Brad Friedman.
4: And I'm Desi Doyen.
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7: They're making too much money. Chevron, too much money. ExxonMobil. Too much. When you look at one company where they made 12 times what they made the year before, they ought to give some of that back to the public.
2: Hey, Donald Trump, you made more than 12 times than you made the year before. You going to give that back to the public? Didn't think so. This is your Green News Report. Okay, Desi Doyen, the climate chaos continues this summer. Now South Korea has canceled all of its pro baseball games, at least for now. They've hit an all-time national high of 108 degrees. 19 people are dead. Thousands are hospitalized. This comes after record heat in the U.S., in Europe, now Asia. What do you have for us today?
4: Well, first, in the devastating Spokane, Washington fires, fire crews have gained some ground against the blazes that have destroyed hundreds of homes. Officials have arrested a suspected arsonist in connection with one of the three major fires surrounding the city. In California, an official investigation has concluded that the catastrophic, deadly Eaton fire that demolished much of Altadena, California last year was ignited by sparks from an unused transmission tower belonging to Southern California Edison. The fire killed 19 people and destroyed more than 9,000 buildings. The utility company faces multiple lawsuits over the fire. And if it seems to you like wildfire seasons are getting worse, you're right. Oregon this summer has set a new tragic record for the worst fire season in state history. A new analysis of federal wildfire data by USA Today finds that the average annual acres burned in the U.S. has nearly tripled since the 1980s. A different study calculated that fire weather conditions now last nearly 40% longer than they did in the 1980s. Partly because wildfires used to calm down overnight, but now hotter overnight temperatures due to man-made climate change are pushing fires to continue spreading hours after dark.
2: All of this going on, and everyone's paying attention to Donald Trump and his stupid reflecting pool failures.
4: And it's even worse. A third study found an increase in the frequency of the most extreme fires in North America, with substantial consequences like serious health risks from wildfire smoke that extend far beyond the immediate fire. Here's climate scientist Dr. Jeff Masters of Yale University.
8: Climate change increases the intensity of extreme wildfires and their aerial coverage, and will extend the season over which you see them, too.
2: Yeah, but did you hear that Donald Trump is redoing Dulles Airport?
4: In other news, the mountain of broken heat records this summer around the world now includes the Arctic. Over the last week, parts of the Russian Arctic have repeatedly hit temperatures of 90 degrees Fahrenheit or higher over the last few days.
2: 90 degrees in the Arctic.
4: Yep.
2: Everything's fine.
4: Here in the U.S., as Americans broil under repetitive punitive, record-shattering heat, the Trump administration this week worked to undo workplace heat protections established under the Biden administration that protect outdoor workers from heat-related illnesses and death. Congressional Republicans are working on legislation to prohibit the Labor Department from adopting new workplace heat protections in the future.
2: Oh, man. Don't worry. They've arrested, detained, and deported everyone who works outside anyway at this point.
4: But hey, it's a great year for oil industry profits, which have more than doubled in just a year to their third highest level in history, thanks to higher oil and gas prices due to global and oil gas shortages triggered by Donald Trump's Iran war. The Guardian reports that Big Oil has raked in $93 billion in pure profit over the last 3 months. That's more than $400 million a day in unearned profits. But they haven't paid a penny for fueling the climate crisis, which nonprofit climate group Global Witness called, quote, a scandalous reminder of who has been cashing in on human misery this year.
2: Yep, it is. For more on that story and all of the others that we couldn't get to today, check out our website at greennews.bradblog.com. I'm Brad Friedman.
4: And I'm Desi Doyen.
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0: This is a science podcast for August 6, 2026. I'm Sarah Crespi. First this week, we hear from both the news and research side on the story of bison in North America. In a science paper out this week, researchers looked at ancient DNA from bison bones and show that the modern population is more genetically diverse than would be expected after the animals passed through a tight bottleneck during colonization of the continent. But they will still need conservation help going into the future. After that, we ask, did meat or fruit give people our big brains? Researcher Jenny Brand Miller does the math on glucose requirements for our ancient hominin ancestors. This week in science, we have a paper on bison in North America, or the bisoning of North America. It's an ancient DNA study at base, and it looks at what the genetic diversity of bison were like in the past, prior to the decimation of these animals by European colonists, and comparing that diversity to modern bison. First of all, to see what the effect of the bottleneck was, but also to inform conservation efforts. But I was surprised when I was looking into this paper to find that Deputy News Editor Mike Price was actually covering it. And he primarily writes or edits stories on anthropology, archaeology, and human evolution. So I asked Mike, why are you writing a feature story on this?
1: Something that I've learned from covering indigenous history and indigenous population genetics in this country is that you cannot tell the story of humans on this continent without also telling the story of bison. When people showed up, they would have encountered an environment that was replete with megafauna. From what we know from archaeological history, is these people used and exploited these animals for food, making leather and clothing, for building habitation. And as we get a little bit closer into modern times and we have indigenous American history, recorded history in terms of oral tradition, you see that really close connection between people and bison. Bison underscore a lot of indigenous belief systems. They are critically important animals to the indigenous way of life. And especially back in time, they were just critically important as a food source, as a cultural resource. And a lot of indigenous people that I talked to mentioned that they regard bison more or less as kin. They are family members, in a sense.
0: When colonists came to the Americas, it had a big impact on indigenous people and bison. There's some debate about whether or not this was an intentional targeting of that relationship specifically. Basically, kill off the bison, harm indigenous people, reduce the sustainability of their populations. Regardless of intent, that's exactly what happened.
1: One of the things that happened when colonists arrived is they started hunting bison en masse. They started taking over large swaths of their habitat for

0: planting crops or eventually building railroads. And that put bison in direct competition with westward expansion. The railroads were putting bounties on bison to remove them from the landscape because these massive animals were an obstacle. You would have massive herds that would delay trains. Their simple presence in the landscape made it difficult for workers to be out there. Records are a little spotty on how much people were paid, but it seems like it was somewhere in the vicinity of $1 a head. Hunters would ride out on these same trains and shoot as many bison as they could. There was this booming industry of bison hunting. You get these haunting images of piles and piles of bison bones that look like mountains. People are standing on top of them. They're a little bit horrifying to see today.
1: Those mountains of bones translated into an incredible decline in bison.
0: Thousands of years ago, there were something like 500 million bison on the landscape. By the time colonists arrived, that was probably somewhere in the low hundreds of millions, but still a lot. It was around the mid-1800s that you start seeing the massive concentrated effort to eradicate bison. And sometime around the 1890s, that number had dropped to about 500 bison individuals left on the continent.
1: That's literally one millionth of the number that we started with.
0: They very nearly went extinct. It was only thanks to a handful of people, really, of conservationists who identified that we were about to lose these animals. There were a few cattle ranchers who managed bison who thought, wouldn't it be great if we could cross our bison and our cattle and kind of get the best of both worlds? You get to increase the number of quote unquote bison that exist in the world, and you get this hardier cattle that can stand up to harsher conditions.
1: Conservationists don't love the fact that back in the day, the bison were interbred with cattle, at least not when they thought that before this work, all bison had some cattle genes. This is Greg Wilson, a wildlife ecologist with Parks Canada and an author on the recent science study.
2: There was a study that came out a few years ago that said that every bison in every population has some level of cattle genes. They weren't really able at the time to use ancient DNA. They used a couple of samples, but for the most part, they were limited to modern samples. And so with the work that we were doing, focusing on ancient samples, we knew that cattle came to North America in the 1500s. So any sample that we had before the 1500s, we
1: Should
2: knew
1: be
2: was pure
1: cattle-free.
2: bison.
1: Yeah.
2: Yes, exactly, cattle-free. So that allowed us to then look and see if bison and cattle were sharing genes because of a recent hybridization event or because they're relatives and just by chance are sharing genes.
1: In the science study, the team were able to show that not all bison had genes from interbreeding with cattle after the bottleneck in the 1890s. They also looked at ancient DNA samples from bison before the bottleneck and DNA from modern populations to figure out how genetic diversity might have been reduced by going down to only 500 individuals.
2: We were very lucky there in two reasons. Yes, there were so many bison that there are lots of fossils, and also they were so large that people don't mind if you take a little tiny piece of them for ancient DNA extraction. So then we approached University of California, Santa Cruz, Beth Shapiro and Jonas Oppenheimer there. They were very keen and on board with helping us out with the ancient DNA.
3: One of the motivations for doing this research in the first place when I was a PhD student was because we thought we would definitely be able to use ancient DNA to see before a bottleneck, before a near extinction.
1: This is Beth Shapiro. She's an evolutionary molecular biologist at UC Santa Cruz. She's been working with bison ancient DNA since the early 2000s.
3: You know, being able to use that pre-bottleneck baseline of diversity that we can get from ancient DNA, which we can't see if we just study living animals, to really understand what bison diversity looked like before all of the management interventions of the 20th century. So many of the other species that people in ancient DNA are focusing on, mammoths, et cetera, are extinct. So we don't see what happens if they nearly miss this. We can't see recovery from what we know is a really tight bottleneck.
1: This work contributes to a larger project called BIG, which is concerned with two types of bison in North America, wood bison and plains bison. Here's Greg again.
2: We have a bison integrated genomics project called BIG. We had four main drivers. mostly related to this movement of plains bison up toward Buffalo National Park. So we moved these plains bison, and unfortunately, these plains bison also had tuberculosis and brucellosis. So not only did we move plains bison genes, but we also moved these two diseases up to Wood Buffalo National Park, and we've been trying to manage the population appropriately ever since. One of the things that we've been doing under this bison integrated genomics project is trying to get a better TB test that would allow us to test bison in the field. We're also working on developing a vaccine, a combined tuberculosis-brucellosis vaccine that would allow us to start reducing the prevalence of these diseases and protecting nearby herds which don't have these diseases. And then there's the genetic component, which we've been talking about, looking at how much genetic diversity there is in wooden plains bison currently and how that compares to what there was in the past before we had this large population bottleneck. And finally, we've been working on establishing a bison genome biobank. Basically, we would like to have a situation where we can protect the genetic diversity that's in these populations by going into them and collecting germplasm and storing that in case there's some sort of disaster or catastrophe that wipes out a herd.
1: There are a lot more than 500 bison around today, but how healthy that population is in terms of genetic diversity has been an open question.
0: There are about 500,000 American bison alive today. Most of those are privately managed herds. Most of those are raised as livestock because they are used for their meat and their hides. But if you're talking about wild roaming bison, bison that are living out in the environment and doing bison-y things, there's about 30,000 today, between 30,000 and 50,000, sort of depending on whose estimate you're going by.
1: Comparing today's bison to those from pre-bottleneck times, the expectation was that diversity would have been reduced.
0: Almost miraculously, that wasn't what they found when they sequenced modern bison populations and compared them to genomes from ancient bison, which they collected from museums and private collections and from archaeological samples. And when they compared them, they found that the 500 or so bison that managed to survive had about equal amounts of genetic diversity to the bison that came before. There wasn't a lot of genetic diversity lost when they nearly went extinct at the end of the 19th century. And so that was one of the big surprises of this study.
2: If you look at bison as a metapopulation, they have similar levels of diversity in it. And I think what that tells us is that every bison, after they went through this population bottleneck, was fairly representative of bison on the whole, because we had the situation where we had a large homogenous population. So every bison was pretty similar to every other bison. And as a result, we were able to capture most of the genetic diversity that was present, even though we had such a small number of individuals to start from.
1: Preserving that diversity, now that we know about it, is the next task.
3: Bison are held up as a conservation success story. But before this analysis, we really didn't know what bison diversity looked like before the management interventions took place. And now that we have that baseline, we are able to use that information to make more informed decisions about how we're going to protect and preserve them.
1: Despite this unexpected diversity in today's bison population, at least on the meta scale, it's not going to be easy to maintain that because the herds are broken up and not sharing genes as broadly.
0: Now, when you look at the bison population, even the wild roaming bison population, there's no longer this sea to shining sea interbreeding, interconnected bison anymore.
2: We have small numbers of populations with small numbers of individuals in them, and they're starting to look more and more different genetically, just from genetic drift, just by chance. And this isn't what bison were like before. So this helps us with management going forward, suggesting that we really should be trying to move individuals or move genes more.
4: Moving them around, getting bison from point A to point B is really not an easy task.
0: Oh, it's really challenging, you know, and especially with wild bison. What are you going to do? You can dart them and
4: they're so big.
0: They're so big. They're so strong. At the research facility that I visited at the University of Saskatchewan, they use a cattle press to keep the animals still and partially immobilize them as they work with them for their safety and for people. There's sort of these hydraulic presses that come around and surround the animals. And the largest males that they have are strong enough to override the hydraulics. Like,
4: yeah,
0: it can be
4: like a King Kong style issue.
0: It seems like the better solution is to do things like artificial insemination and IVF. The lab that I visited, they have a big veterinary college there. And that lab was the first lab to succeed in producing IVF bison calves. Even now, as they continue to dial in their techniques, success rate is not super high. If things go perfectly, it's maybe 1 in 10 IVF chances will succeed.
1: IVF could help researchers make the right choices to keep diversity in the herds and reduce the spread of disease.
2: So Wood Buffalo National Park has these two diseases, like I mentioned, and as a result, we can't move those animals to other populations, and they are the most genetically diverse wood bison. Using these techniques where we can collect germplasm from these animals, wash it free of these diseases, and then we can move the germplasm instead of moving animals. We also call it moving the zoo, where if you're moving these animals, you're moving everything that goes along with them. You're moving all the parasites and all the diseases and everything else that goes along.
1: So collecting gene plasm and using it to introduce diversity via artificial insemination or in vitro fertilization would protect the herds from disease and from the dangers of genetic drift. On top of these concerns, the connection between bison and indigenous groups in Canada and the U.S. was something that researchers were paying a lot of attention to. When I talked with Mike, Beth, and Greg, the importance of the involvement of indigenous groups to bison conservation came up over and over. Most of the herds that hold the genetic diversity for bison are connected with tribes and their lands.
0: When you start talking about topics like IVF and genetics with an animal that is so central to their way of life and belief system, it's a sensitive question. And one of the indigenous liaisons with the project at the University of Saskatchewan, Jack Saddleback, was telling me that trying to do this kind of project where you are working with wild animals on indigenous land to improve genetic diversity is a type of project that can be extended to a lot of different types of animals. But starting with bison, Jack said, is like starting the project on hard mode, because these are incredibly meaningful animals. Convincing tribes and encouraging tribes to get on board with this project has been a challenge. They want to be involved, and rightfully so, in Canada, but also in the U.S. Indigenous tribes have a conflicted relationship with scientists.
3: There is a cultural dimension to this that I think it's important to highlight. Bison restoration isn't just about head count. The species carries deep cultural significance for Indigenous communities across North America, and rebuilding these human relationships matters just as much as building population numbers. So while our data and our research can be helpful, it's just one way to help contextualize the connections that have existed between bison and Indigenous communities for as long as people have been in North America. It's not a substitute for the work that's being led by those communities themselves.
1: That was Beth Shapiro at UC Santa Cruz. We also heard from Greg Wilson of Parks Canada and Mike Price, a deputy news editor at Science. You can find a link to the paper, Mike's feature, and more at science.org/podcast.

0: Can we ever know exactly what our ancient ancestors ate? Think about Lucy, that famous Australopithecus afarensis. She lived 3.2 million years ago in what is now Ethiopia. What foods did she have access to? How much did she need to eat? We can kind of get clues about diet from hominin teeth and other physical markers that change over evolutionary time. And this can give us a little bit of info as to what our ancestors might have evolved to eat. But how important were the different food contributions? There's a big argument that meat was key to expanding brains, but perhaps fruit might have been partially responsible for the big changes in our lineage. This Week in Science, Jenny Brand Miller and colleagues wrote a review analyzing the evidence for how much fruit was present in early hominin diets and how much glucose was needed for ancient brains. Hi, Jenny. Welcome to the Science Podcast.
1: Hello, Sarah. I'm delighted to be here. Thank you.
0: There's this idea that there is a link between the evolution of bigger brains as the hominins evolved and switching to meat eating, switching to preparation of food, cooking. How does sugar and fruits go with that story?
1: We start at 4 million years with Lucy, and we go through for at least the first 2 million and perhaps the first 3 million. You have no fire. So there's no source of carbohydrate other than fruits and honey and other sweet foods like nectar. The recognition of my co-author, Les Copeland, who is a starch chemist, he was the one who pointed out that starch is not digestible when it's in a raw state. So unless we had control of fire and real control, real mastery of fire, so that we could cook foods like underground storage organs, such as potatoes and yams, we couldn't access that starch. We were completely dependent on the fruit and honey and nectar.
2: Right. And as you said, the first 2 million, maybe first three quarters of hominin evolution, there was no fire. There was no source of carbohydrate from cooked food. They had to rely on this raw stuff where glucose or fructose was accessible.
1: So when at some stage we realized that we could get calories from animal foods and that these calories were very dense, we had a brain that had already grown quite significantly. There is a hypothesis that frugivory, which is fruit being the basis of the diet.
0: So instead of carnivory, we have frugivores who eat fruit mostly.
1: So we were frugivores that became omnivores. We were clever enough to recognize that if we came across a carcass that might have been killed by another animal, that there were sources of protein and fat here in this carcass, but not carbohydrate, just protein and fat. So this protein would have helped us meet our protein target for the day, but our protein target is not very high.
0: This is intriguing for us today, as well as for people interested in history and evolution. We humans need sugar. Despite what all the dietary advice might be today, we cannot live on meat alone. Why do we need glucose? Like, how much do we need? And then we'll kind of talk about how it might have been different in the past.
1: I think the contribution that we are making is this recognition of something that's flown under the radar, perhaps because sugar has been demonized so much in the media and in the literature, in the scientific literature. Our brains on a regular diet consuming about 120 grams of glucose a day, they are exorbitantly expensive.
0: Now, for people on low carbohydrate diets, it actually can go under this limit. And at that point, you're taking fats and proteins and turning them into ketones. And for people, there's a limit to how long, you know, how low we can go, how low you can go on carbs and still be healthy.
1: And this is the point of our paper. There is a finite limit on the ability to provide glucose from non-carbohydrate sources. When you look at the calculation, there is a gap between what the brain needs. And it's not just the brain that runs on glucose. The red cells run on glucose. The kidney medulla runs on glucose and other tissues that have a primary requirement. And that includes pregnancy. So the fetus is basically running on glucose that comes from the mother's bloodstream. It's coming down through the placenta and it's using about 35 grams of glucose a day. The mother's blood glucose is a very primary dependent parameter of how well the fetus grows. If the mother's blood glucose is too low, for whatever reason, the baby is small and grows too slowly. And if the mother's blood glucose is too high, which it does commonly today, it produces a big baby and a baby that is too big to get through the birth canal and therefore is often born by cesarean. So babies that are too big and too small are not ideal. And we want to make sure that the next generation of people on this planet have the best cognitive health, the best physical health.
0: I don't think we mentioned before that this is a review paper, actually. It's actually an analytical review. So what makes it an analytical review?
1: So what we've done is modeled how animal foods became from 5% up to 35% or even 50% of our calories. Based on the composition of the foods that we know were available, we can say this is the macronutrient intake. This is the protein, fat, and carbohydrate intake that was likely across 4 million years of human evolution. What it shows is that protein stays much the same, except when foods provide about 50% of calories. It shows that fat goes up in our diet, but carbohydrate comes down. But even though it comes down, it's still something that we need every day. We still need a minimal amount of carbohydrate, and that can come from both cooked starches as well as sweet foods. We should be encouraging humans to get their carbohydrate requirement every day.
0: There is this kind of overall energy budget that you consume every day. Certain parts of that budget is cordoned off, and it needs to come from glucose to feed your brain. And the brain, as we always say, takes a bunch of our baseline energy up every day. When we look at Lucy or chimpanzees, what were these proportions like?
1: So we had targets. We had a protein target to reach every day, but that's not huge. It's quite small and it's relatively easy to reach, especially if you've got access to animal food. Then you've got the calorie target. And we think that based on chimpanzee diets that they're ingesting about 2,400 calories a day on average. If they're pregnant and lactating, there's about 100 calories more there. There is good evidence in other animals that there is also a carbohydrate target, that there's a ratio of protein to carbohydrate, which is fixed in different species. In caterpillars, it might be 1 to 32. In locusts, it might be 1 to 16. In humans, based on what we currently eat today, it's probably between 1 to 3 and 1 to 4. For every gram of protein, there's 3 or 4 grams of carbohydrate. And that carbohydrate, for at least 50% of human evolution, came from fruit and honey. But, Sarah, the trouble is, people think that the advent of hunting was the key that made us human. They have hypothesized that it was responsible for us becoming bipedal, for increasing the brain's cognitive capacity. But, you know, it doesn't take a lot to be a hunter. Dogs and cats are hunters. The color of their prey is much the same. Whereas human beings and chimpanzees and primates have color vision, this is unique to primates. And of course, it had something to do with distinguishing the color of the ripest fruits. So the ripest fruit had the most sugars. It was the deepest red, the deepest yellow, the deepest orange, and you could distinguish it as a source of richer source of calories, and that those calories were sugars.
0: There's an interesting couple of graphs here in your paper that show that this relationship between the size of the brain. So we're talking about Lucy. She's at like 300 grams. Chimpanzees are like 300 grams. Over here, getting towards humans, you're at 1500 grams. As that number goes up, the requirement for glucose goes up. That's a pretty straightforward relationship. When you look at this ratio you talk about between carbohydrates and protein as the energy or the calories for the day, that looks a little bit different over time. Something happens there.
1: This is called the expensive tissue hypothesis, and the brain is the most expensive. It's using 5 or 6 milligrams of glucose per minute every day. And if you add that per 100 grams of tissue, so the chimp had 300 grams of brain tissue. The human brain gets to about 1,500 grams these days. Of course, that means more glucose is needed to run this exorbitantly expensive brain. So there must have been a surfeit of carbohydrate calories or sugar calories in early human diets, or this brain could not have been possible.
0: We can't run the brain on animal meat.
1: Not easily. We have a calorie budget as well. We need to be able to get to 2,400 calories. We need to be able to burn the glucose that's needed for this big brain. So what they think was happening was that the gut tissue shrank because we had access now with animal food to a more energy dense diet, more protein and more fat. So they think it shrank, and gut tissue is expensive tissue as well. So our strength, and we can see this happening across human evolution, the difference between primates and us, is we've got a much smaller gut, indicative of having an energy-dense diet. Our teeth became smaller, our jaw became smaller, our face becomes smaller, the muscles attached to the jaw become smaller because they're getting this energy-dense diet that doesn't require chewing.
0: We're not mashing up bamboo for 23 hours a day.
1: Well, I think the chimpanzee chews for half the day. And then look at a cow. They must be chewing their cud there for...
0: And they have an enormous gut. There's a lot of requirements for getting like those starchy things to break down that we don't really have.
1: What they've shown in chimpanzees is that we had fruit for breakfast, we had leaves for lunch, and we have fruit for dinner. And I think the leaves are providing the protein that's also needed, and some fat. So we get easily getting our need for essential fatty acids from leaves. We needed to kind of titrate our protein to carbohydrate requirements between fruit and leaves. And today we get our protein requirement relatively easily. I think the recognition that we also need some sweetness, concentrated sweetness like honey, is under-recognized.
0: Yeah, if you look at these charts, it shows that like back at afarensis, you know, 60% of energy is, or more, is coming from sugar. Nowadays, we're down in the 20%. But we can power our brain and we can cook food. And so we kind of have a more efficient way of delivering a much larger batch of calories.
1: That's right. In a more concentrated form, which reduces the time we need to chew. And of course, if we don't need to chew, we can engage in things that are more cognitively rewarding.
0: True.
1: Like creativity, painting the walls and building things, making tools, kind of things that extract energy, such as bashing the bones to begin with, but eventually sharper tools, things that give us access to wet balance.
0: I really like how you bring the changing climate into this story. So the idea that, well, sure, it was all fine and good when you were in a hot place with lots of fruit growing, but the world changed around hominins as they evolved and fruit availability changed as well. So how did that fit in with this sugar requirement?
1: Yeah, this is really important, Sarah, because fruit in temperate tropical climates, it's available all year round. There's different species fruiting at any one time. But across evolutionary time, we see a gradual cooling of the planet. And we also see, especially in the last 2 million to 1 million years, we see very sharp fluctuations between a tropical climate over most of the planet and a glacial climate. And of course, when it's glacial, when there's very little water falling as rain, there's much less fruit. And so we think that humans were clever enough to start using underground storage organs. But if it was to be starch, they needed to be able to cook it. So it's not so surprising that cold and fire, mastery of fire, came together, especially as we pushed our limits of survival further north or south, like Australian Aboriginals, that the mastery of fire gave us access to warmth and also the ability to cook the starch. And starch is just one big cauldron of glucose molecules. They are long chains like pearls, and our gut is able to chop up this cooked starch, and you have a very big glucose response to eating cooked potatoes. And so we learn to love foods that are starchy. We learned that they gave us that dopamine hit in the brain, just like sugars. They can show this in animal models like rats and mice as well.
0: Yeah, it's super interesting how everything is kind of tied between the past and the present. Like, we keep coming back to the popular diet information that people are consuming and kind of our own personal experiences, but then also like the ancient history of our diet. It all still is important to kind of think through that whole timeline.
1: Exactly. It's fascinating. And I think the average person is fascinated by human evolution and why we've got such a big brain and why it's so smart. Well, let's see.
0: Why don't we spend all day chewing? Who knows?
1: Yeah. Why did we get such a big brain? How did that happen?
0: I mean, it's funny that there's only a few animals running around with giant brains like this. Like, it's not something that's an evolutionary success story over and over again.
1: I think at one time there were 6 species of Homo walking around on the planet, and some of them had a bigger brain than us, but they didn't survive. And maybe it has something to do with the fact that they could not access the carbohydrate fuel that they needed for this big brain.
0: All right, Jenny, I really appreciate you talking to me bright and early in the morning. Yeah. This has been really fascinating.
1: Thank you very much, Sarah. It's been an absolute pleasure to talk to you.
0: Jenny Brand Miller is an emeritus professor in the School of Life and Environmental Sciences at the University of Sydney. 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This show was edited by me and Kevin McLean. We had production help from Podigy. Our music is by Jeffrey Cook and Wen Kui Wen. On behalf of Science and its publisher, AAAS, thanks for joining us.

we go. Audio came through. And so we this should work. How has your day gone?

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Rain, have air quality warning, blah, blah, blah, blah, blah, blah, and all that other good shit. You're looking good today. You're not looking as tired as you normally look. That's frightening, isn't it? Also, by bringing you in on the other laptop, I have that garbly.

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I can hear you without the breakup, so we're good on that. Everything's running good. Good evening and welcome to the show, y'all. All. Golden ragged, right? That's because of my lighting. Annoying because I am to look at you guys see me looking up like at

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But I am looking at you. It's just that sharing is fun. So happy this is working. I'm very happy it's working. I do have to get like some internet's.

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At least I'm not hearing myself. You're kind of like on the shared screen instead of on the laptop, and your face is doing this. You're decomposing in front of me, girl.

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Well, it's happening. Okay, so give me your review on Come From Away.

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Recognize it. They would not. They

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How about that?

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Muslim. The big difference. He's Muslim. He shouldn't be there. Painful reminder of how, of what was done. Painful reminder, he shouldn't be there. And these are the same people, if they had their way, would assassinate him to get him out of office. That and the fact he's doing shit. It's also pissing people off, getting stuff done. He's made some corporation. He made Amazon their fucking. Of course they were. Thank you. And the chair tax for those that just have a little place for them to, and when they snowbird that in here for the winter, then they come back for a few months, when the weather's nice. About that, end up some city-run grocery stores, underserved areas, deserts. Little, what else is, I've almost called him the little asshole. We'll call them words. Oh my God, he's doing things for his people of New York. Horrible. He's a Muslim. How dare he? Dare he do something? Dare he do something right? Not really doing anything, but saying they're going to do shit. And

This is great. I love the fact that you're not breaking up. I'm not hearing an echo in my Cast isn't screaming at me for the CPU usage. Right, it is. Zoom has been the resource off.

a legit question. Well, yeah, that's one of the things that's really fun about after Q and A's. Get to the act. I mean, we did when I was in high school. We would in the class would go to see production. They would the American Conservatory Theater in San Francisco. Student matinees that are, where the audience is made up of theater of students. And there's always a question and answer period after the show. Remember the it's really cool because I was really impressed with the Merchant of Venice done there. And the actor who was playing, I mean, I was hooked. The actor came out and the ritual with the reading the and it, and I was like, got me. Really, really excellent production. The other thing that I liked about it is that all, and I saw a lot of in the park, and the thing that always pisses me off with the public always have to have one actor who doesn't know what the fuck they're talking about. Seriously, I saw For Measure. The play revolves around a law outlaws set. The man will be executed for it. Revolves around sister of a young man who is like going to be executed for the sin. Wanted to like the act when Antonio he's like her that if you sleep if you the crime your brother committed I'll spare his life. Sounded like he was fucking proposing a marriage to her. Which the character is doing. It was, oh my God, it was a wonderful, it was probably one of the best productions of The Tempest I have seen, and Stewart was and Ari in the sort of Ariel, a female name. He had a this amazing actress named knew her last name, but she was amazing. Held her own with Stewart. She up to his level. She is that good. And, I wanted to smack the actor playing son around because yeah, you're kind of glad that he's dead, but you shouldn't be overjoyous about it. That is the sort of thing they always have to have one actor that doesn't know what they're talking about. Like when we see Shakespeare at the American Conservatory Theater, Bill Ball, who was the founding director of it, you always knew who he was fucking because he would have be some but the right body. Be always in a prominent role. Always knew who his latest boyfriend was. But every now and then he'd put somebody in the somebody from the company that actually had along with the great body. I didn't spend at the National Shakespeare Conservatory to hear professional fucking what the fuck they're talking about. It that also comes all over into non-classical work. One of the things I remember in thought is that if you know what you are talking about, who's Neil Simon? I went to a lecture by Neil Simon. Have problems with his works too, because a lot of the times they don't know what he's talking about. Just don't take the actual time. And maybe he said, if you don't know what you're talking about, the audience won't know what you're talking about.
And he does this Chekhovian thing where he doesn't leave the room until they say what they have to say. It's a Chekhovian tech on Chekhov. Very much, so he was very much influenced. But it gets really gruesome. And the folks in Come From Away knew what they were talking about.

That's really a testament to the of the actor. Can be a, not a good actor, but still be able to differentiate characters.

What can I say, girlfriend? Oh, just in case. Oh, folks, just in people, in case you hear a little echo in the background, that is because I have internal speaker going, so Ricky doesn't break up all the time, but I don't know if you probably won't hear it. Yeah, you won't. Good. And I'm looking at my monitor, even though I've got the monitor all the way down to street level.

Oh, there's a really cool is what they didn't teach you in school. There's some good quote unquote educational podcasts. I have the one educational, but the one I haven't to recently is Welcome to Night Vale. Like a Uncanny Valley type of kind of. I am now in now center, just like. Go for it. The worst they can say is sorry. Well, if they've got different instructors, that means the material would probably be different as well. Can say it's no.

Oh God, I was spending all day long having to figure out how to get my this laptop, my 20 the screen. I mean, I'm like going, I hadn't done it in so long that I had forgotten this. And it was basically go up to the Finder, go to this thing, then click whatever the hell it is, and share. You are. No breakup, no stress. Wire cast. I'm pretty happy. I mean, my cape the capabilities of everything now has expanded. And so, and the my isn't doing too bad as far as projecting, although I bit I'm still a little bit in the dark. Little cross lighting. Oh, this is great. Reading an article that took me a little bit in about Stephen Colbert's daughter, is that using a different last name, so I guess there's no there wouldn't be any Nepo baby for work, and it's still really weird seeing that last name. Where did that come from? Is that like a family name or something? Name's Carlisle. No, that might have been his mother's maiden name. It's probably a family name, but I understand why she's doing it to avoid the whole Nepo baby thing. But when you think about it, anybody who follows their parent into their business, Nepo baby. I mean, if I had the medical skills to, my degree in be considered a Nepo baby, especially I was at my dad was working. So, still wondering if it's too late to train to be a

that would have been it. I might have been, it might have been considered nepo baby because I have my own. I am. My father being at the Lawrence Livermore Labs, and I get a job there. And some people would, because my daddy works there and he manages a department. We got the job because of your dad. Well, like my dad, I didn't have the straight A's my dad had when he graduated with his PhD, but that I know what to do in a lab. I know how to make slides. Instead of becoming a hairdresser, that should have been my position. Stress, better money, more easily portable. Medical technician. She did x-rays before they had like the shit in the same room while they were x-raying people without the, they didn't have the lead stuff for everybody, so. So her cancer may have very well been by her exposure to x-ray. Was a smoker. She was like a two, she was a, say two a day, but she was a, not a smoker, but she was a relatively heavy smoker. But she'd forget she'd have, but she would forget a cigarette lit. She'd light up another one. My mom had breast cancer, did not have any obstruction in her lungs. No cancer in her lungs. The instance of cancer on the at where my dad worked, who had no access to the radioactive. And I say, kids, for what you think it is. Oh, and I'm proud of myself because I remembered the stream on Wirecast. Didn't have all that nonsense going on. Well, it does have to be changed every so often. That's not a problem. And so I have this thing planned in my mind, which if you're listening to the podcast, I'm going to be doing if the book isn't the domain. I'm going to do an audio book, The Theory and Practice of Oligarchical Collectivism, 1984. Because in the novel, Winston book, Theory and Practice of Oligarchical Collectivism, and it's the first two chapters, which we also get to read, but the third chapter there, because the chapter, okay, the first chapter is Ignorance of Strength. No, it's war. It's war is peace. What is the third slogan? Freedom is slavery. That's to read when read 84 because Winston discovers that, freedom comes with responsibility. He's thrilled when he's programmed. Big brother. I actually want to do an audio book of the practice and use all and use instant story. And I'm still trying to find out under in the public domain in the United States.

domain in like I think Canada and the UK and all of that, but I haven't been able to find any evidence that it's public. But I can still do the recording, still do it, release it here in America, send it up to Canada, title, fucking burn it to CD or DVDs, set out whatever. I'm looking at that, I'm doing that, and out. Two chapters. It came to 3 pages with it. Oh boy! Freedom of slavery is much longer. And like and I'm always amused when people are going, 1984 wasn't La Rona and blah blah blah, but we are sort of living 1984 Panopticon. All the surveillance and people are more pissed off about the meta glasses than the flat cameras. Right. It's rude to be recording people without their consent. You don't have to ask for it. There is no privacy in public. Why people don't have problems screaming into their cell phones and have it on speakerphone. Use fucking ear pod, earphones. We don't want to hear your screams. We just don't want to hear it. We don't want and I am going to be making my very first TikTok slamming Statler's calligraphy. They're only $11, but unlike big ones, this one does not write first time nor every time. And more time on ducking it, using it. Yeah, the pen's only $11. But even so, it's annoying. I'm an annoying human being to begin with, so I'm look checking the system CPU on Wirecast. It's only you know it's that hasn't gone above 50%, so it should be. Thank you very much for yes. So I decided to this up the also very happy I was able to up on this thing. For later today. I might go to the

Oh, no, it's 78 degrees here in New York. One day I get to see my actual freaky dink. Get to call the to see if my Adderall is still up. I have to walk up to 96th Street and take a fucking town bus. Latest news on Cleo the Assassin. Nodding.

Yeah. Navigation button. I think you should return it and tell them that you, because you can't make any accusations on it. That's what you tell them. Return and say you believe it's defective. To exchange it for a new one. That you have visual, issues, and you cannot press, not enlarge the any changes on it. So it sounds to me, obviously, that this might have gotten a bad liberal back for an exchange.

that's what we can say, that it's not what you expect, that it, you know, the stylist, that everything is not what you expect with it, you know. Yeah, so I'm like I said, I'm going to be doing a TikTok later on this pen. It would be like my first bitchy, it would be like maybe my second thought.

of finding stuff that I can watch for free on YouTube and archive.org. Can watch the 1980s adaptation of 1984 there with Edmund O'Brien as Winston Smith. This opens with an atomic war, which decimates the planet. You know, the superpowers of Oceania, Eurasia, East Asia. I rather like that adaptation. You know, I liked both of them. I also liked the one with John Hurt and Richard Burton. They look at it from different they look at it from different angles. But there's something naive about 1960s adaptation. Yeah, it is. There's, you know, it's like we're gonna adapt this and we're gonna do X, Y, and Z, and it's not gonna be dark, and you know, we're not gonna show you the rats, you know. Do with in the later. The fact that they take it's taken different two different. Because remember when I first read 1984, why things were the way they were. One of the things and have a actually this to me is that. Actually, no Big Brother. No wars. Is at war with anybody. Despite the 2 minute hate. That, like, well, we've always been at war with Eurasia. No, we've always been at war with East. You know, it's that thing. There is no. Remember Orwell. Story to the 2 minutes hate, and that was who when he was serving during World War II, there would always be like a 2 minute bomb spout that between the time they heard them and the they that was like 2 minutes. Called it the 2 minute hate because heard that over, but. The article that I found was very interesting because the 2 minute hate very real is a very real thing today, and you see it on social media like little firestorms where a whole bunch of hate and swarm somebody don't like their opinion. I mean, like Boy George is getting he's the victim. Because he used AI in a video and he was and he in a

an apartheid state. Ooh. You know, there's a reason why no Arab state has taken in offered refuge to the Palestinians. And they're the reason why there's so much shit, why so much shit is going down in Lebanon. When Jordan occupied the West Bank in 48, saying of Jordan, everybody living there, Jordanian, everybody there living there, Jordanian citizens. Because Egypt, they were occupying Gaza. What happened is that a dude by the name of Yasser Arafat decided to try and overthrow the government. He got exiled to Lebanon. And while Egypt was occupying Gaza, they didn't do jack for Gaza. Cared about Gaza. People didn't care about Gaza. 1967 war when Egypt out. Israel occupied it. Then all of a sudden everybody cared. And the United Nations War G agency suddenly, let's see. Gaza did not exist. Israel occupied. And fact, the Palestinian flag is actually the flag of with the watermelon removed. Co-op here the Palestinian. Every flag in the Middle East that has the star and crescent. Call back to the Ottoman Empire. Doesn't matter. Food. That if you ever look at my let me see the Arabic, that's what it says. Food. Yeah, so it's. And this lens, and I'm missing one of the most getting one there into the side of my nose. So it's not up your way or humidity because right now see a line and it's fucking. Well, at least it didn't.

You know, the one thing that I haven't, the one thing I haven't done on this thing is like put our names at the bottom of our is. What can I say, Rick? You going to see any more theater?

It's the local tourist trap. Well, that's what Catholics for a very, very long time was the way tourist trap. That's how long it ran. And in England, the musical adaptation of the Canterbury Trail still running in, was when my parents were was also like local. Parents went to go see it when they went over to, when they went to Europe for a. And like my dad, it was like my dad had been in since the war and Belgium. Tell thing in a, there was a construction site across the street, and the bed was like so old it was like in the middle. That and flat, so they roll into the middle of the bed. Cousins was very light fingered, and so they were all out to dinner. This was in the Netherlands, and they were all at dinner, and the place that he missing. Well, there was a bunch of there were some teenagers at the for them, so they were engrossed in what they were doing. Our cousin over and stole the place setting. Family of the out of it.

out all the things that I can use my New York City ID for. Best thing is entry into museums.

You'll do it. You should annoy the people at Anna Green Gables. That's what gets me about Americans today is that they really can no longer tell the difference. Real and isn't like people are melting down over it having a minor role. Let's see, that she was playing, you know, one of the major main characters, like because she's because

like having issues with younger as an issue sphere have a totally different meant you didn't fucking work fine. I mean, if you look at photographs from sub-Saharan Africa, see the Christians carried around, they have an umbrella over their head. You don't want even those darker skin sign of manual labor. Of course, we've been all raised to that everybody, the West from the Levant all the way to England, are white skin, are light skin, are white people. Read, flip out, over a verse of, from Song of Songs being filmed with the saying, herself ugly because she's got skin, because her were jealous and decided, no, go outside and fly. And she's from a wealthy family, but she was forced outside to work. And Jesus would be tan outside. Nobody should have an issue with like Ramsay being portrayed, as a tanned individual because he wouldn't have been out in the sun to get tan. Oh, Moses is blah blah blah. Yeah, but he was raised as a prince. He was never exposed to the visible because he was wealthy. And today it's the exact opposite. End of the sign of wealth. You don't have to be outside working. I am of the I have conclusion. People's disdain for skin because of the of manual labor and dark skin being a sign of having to work outside. More of a, and it's more of a race because all civilization. You did not have to be outside. You did not go outside and work. Folk song called Blacksmith, and one of the lines is, pray the burning shining sun might burn and mar his beauty. Which means the man she is in love with, who's a and has gone to sea, will come back dark skin to the sun. Whereas the lighter skin that he had of the was the meaning have to be outside of work. Outside all be outside in the sun, but he was out. Ooh, I know that the heck it is. Ooh, I still have like a couple of dollars left.

Well, if you want to do something, you'd always figure out how to shoot me your magic bullet. I mean, just box it up, roll, box it up in a bunch of like blister. And pull it up, down to the post office. $14 million for taxes.

Walmart in a couple of days. I'm gonna take one to my magic blender and see if it same di if it's the same diameter as one of the ones. The bullet need that. I can use my little stuff, but it doesn't make it's not really good.

The Magic Bullet juicer is like $6, $7, it's like $5 less than the Magic. Have a juicer, so that's another. And their juicer

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When I go to Walmart, I'm gonna one of the her attachments with me and see if they're the same company that it would have on display. Got most of the

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Process of it, what I can do. The only thing I'm kind of annoyed about is that you can't use hot liquids in these things because they're plastic. Am I better?

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Happy. 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I'm getting more these technical issues that I'm so happy.

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Né? Walk down to the Museum of Natural History and hang out. Streams on my phone. Which is creepy as live streaming with metaglasses, but hey.

Be included accessories. Can you hear me? Guess not. Why did you suddenly say? Why are you suddenly Tommy Ricky? Oh, you're back. See what's going on here. Okay. Coming through. What are you gonna do? Where is this following this person's mental YouTube? She's a teacher, she's vegan, and she's trying to impose dietary habits on her students and other people. It's like, and I didn't know this until somebody, dietary streamers mentioned that it is that she might be suffering ketosis because she doesn't have any B12 in her system. Because it only you only 12 by eating animal products. Even vitamins because they're derived animal products. And she is that militant vegan. Yeah, you're breathing here too. That you want a different.

how it phones. Oh, the mysteries of modern technology. You like my new blouse? Like my blouse? Indian blouse? Comfiest. Comfy, it's red, it's cotton. Oh, whatever. It's a cotton thing. I can tell it's not polyester because it feels comfortable. And I actually found this, and I've got another one with black work on it. I found it at one of the things that wasn't marked up. And oh my God, it's horrible here. Goodwill is like ancient and marked was brand new. Also, take the really good stuff and put it into their consignment, their online shop where they can like ship a ton more. Person went into one of Goodwill and I think she really liked it, went up to buy it, and it was $99. Should not have been. Get up, you know, mark stuff on the right store. We can take this, you give us, make more money off of it by marking it up. I'm lucky I found the Coach bag. Would have been taken off the store and put up online at a higher price. Well, yeah, I mean, that's the whole thing. Why should we donate if you're going to just take all the good stuff and put it up to sell it at a higher price? You can't call yourself a store anymore. Can't do that. Huge issue. Huge, thick, and issue about it. I'm going to run around to doing my

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You know, I need to go out and get myself a couple of pairs, a couple of new pairs of jeans. I don't mind wearing hand jeans because they're broken in already. And I need a couple more pairs of laundry out. It's been sitting there a little, it's been sitting in my room a little too long.

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I've got their jeans. Well, they were, but by the time they quit, falling down.

Well, if I haven't get my round of getting my laundry out, I will have some wear. Do have a pair of black jeans. The air through on my butt. Yes. Or where these are, or where these are, or where this particular wear through is okay. Yeah, I have an issue with that. People are a couple hundred bucks for these distressed pants. I guarantee you, if they weren't fashion, nobody would be wearing them. Some of them are so badly distressed that they don't even qualify as

Is it until I got the DNA test, I never felt like I was a member of the family. I didn't feel like I was logically a member of the family. Not that I secretly really hoped it came with my father.

only at 60% CPU usage. Amazing what not ha again, it's amazing what not having Zoom on the same laptop as your as your cast software. Yeah, I'm

Going back into that gentle blur thing and taking my lap glasses off. Then I'm going to go up Fashion Optical to see if they can fix the. There's another thing they need to do because something fell. Fell out of the whole the lens thing, so you gotta have them fix that too. I just turned the gear. And that shouldn't be all nice and comfortable. Bye.

Oui, d'accord. What's really is David Spears' Music of the Night. Really stunning. Really, really good. Oh, good.

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0: Donald Trump is losing his mind over investigations involving people far less important to him than Barron Trump. And now Barron could be dragged before Congress to answer questions about his reported relationship with Andrew Tate. And Trump would experience a spectacular explosion if that happened. Let me remind you what's going on, because investigations are getting closer and closer to Donald Trump's youngest son. Remember, we looked not long ago at this demand from Congresswoman Yasemin Ansari saying, listen, the investigation, the relationship between the Tate brothers and Barron Trump and Trump's family needs to be investigated. And Barron is not a kid. He's an adult. And he seems involved here.
1: Absolutely. I could not agree more. Barron Trump is an adult. He's a full-blown adult, and he is very influential in the Trump White House orbit. I mean, we know from, you know, from the first administration and from this administration that the Trump children play a very big role in the administration and policies that are passed. They benefit financially from the way the Trump administration operates and the self-dealing and the corruption that takes place. We know, you know, very famously, Ivanka Trump also, who I think even as a, you know, as a grown woman gets the same kind of treatment, right? Because of her relationship with her father and the way Donald Trump talks about her. I think there are a lot of parallels to be drawn with the, you know, Donald Trump, Ivanka relationship and the way he tries to, you know, let her get away with her actions. It's the same with Barron and Melania.
0: All right. So you get the point here. She wants Barron to testify. Now, what happened is that Andrew and Tristan Tate were recently arrested in Miami. There is an extradition fight going on. There are very serious charges. They deny any wrongdoing. Fine. Congress wants to determine whether Trump's family or administration used political influence at any point to try to help them. And there are all of these reports which say, you know, Barron and Andrew Tate were communicating dating all the way back to 2024. Donald Trump Jr. publicly supported the brothers. 2 days before their arrest, they went to a party hosted by the Trump administration's special envoy, Paolo Zampoli. So what they want answers to are, what did Barron know? Was he involved? Barron has not been accused of committing the crimes alleged against the Tates, to be clear, but he is an adult now. He is involved in business and politics. He's been involved in the Trump family crypto stuff. He's been involved in suggesting to Donald Trump, here's the shows you should go on as part of your campaign in 2024. And just because you're the president's son doesn't mean you're immune from scrutiny. Imagine now what happens. Just imagine for a second. Democrats win in 2026 and Barron gets a subpoena. Trump will flip out when an ordinary associate is investigated. He goes, it's

treason. The prosecutors are deranged. The judges are corrupt. Barron is in a different category. Donald and Melania Trump have guarded Barron very intensely. And I told you about this a little while ago. When a YouTube creator when an autistic YouTube creator, important note, speculated back in 2016, you know, I'm autistic. I think Barron might be autistic. Melania Trump threatened legal action. The video was removed, and she later said that it caused irreparable damage. Now, to be clear, I have no knowledge that Barron Trump is autistic. I am not suggesting that he is. I am referencing documented statements and legal threats and making no claims whatsoever about Barron Trump's health or any diagnosis. Okay. The point is, when Barron attracts any public attention, this family flips out. Now, meanwhile, Iranian state-linked media distributed this propaganda video threatening Melania and ending with a direct threat against Barron. And the Secret Service said, we're aware of that. So threatening them, which, by the way, these aren't legitimate military targets. Barron Trump and Melania Trump, nothing Trump has done would justify militaries targeting Melania and Barron. It's not really the point of the story. But the point here is Trump is profoundly triggered when adversarial governments mention his son. Trump experiences any kind of political conflict as personal humiliation, and he goes maximal retaliation threat. A threat against Barron Trump, a subpoena against Barron Trump would destabilize Trump in a way you can't even imagine. Now, what we have here are two pressures converging. On the one hand, Congress may say, we need answers from Barron. He seems to be involved in a bunch of different stuff, the crypto stuff, others, but the stuff with Andrew and Tristan Tate. And meanwhile, Iran is issuing threats against Barron's life. Trump will probably treat all of it as a coordinated attack against his family. Of course, Barron shouldn't be bullied. He shouldn't be subjected to baseless speculation. But Barron can't be off limits now that he's an adult if he's participating in political or governmental matters. If Barron is subpoenaed, Trump will almost certainly say to Republicans, you got to shut this down right now. You have to portray this as an attack on a child. And the closer that the scrutiny gets to Barron, Trump is less and less able to separate his presidential responsibilities from the sort of uncontrolled rage that he's been known to suffer from, which could send him into a tizzy the likes of which we have never seen. Now, I got a few emails after I recently covered the whole thing about going after Barron, and a bunch of people wrote to me and they said, David, you're being way too deferential here. Why are you saying that it's not legitimate for Iran to target Barron? Trump targets the Iranian regime, which is also a family. Like, yeah, that's true, but they're in power. Barron is not in any kind of formal power situation, although by being Donald Trump's son, he's certainly taking advantage of that to wield soft power, that's for sure. I have not found the emails about you should say it's open game on Barron. I've not really found them convincing. It does feel like an example of sort of going low. But with regard to what he's been involved in, crypto, Tate's, Trump's campaign, if there are questions there, then he is absolutely deserving and a valid target for scrutiny. I think that's kind of where I am, unless I am convinced otherwise, which so far I have not been. The point here is, if you think you've seen Trump flip out before, if you think you've seen Trump lose it before in a rage, imagine if Barron gets a subpoena. Just imagine. You've got to hand it to Donald Trump. He has really developed a very effective scam. Whenever Trump's government does something that's completely indefensible, the administration will identify the lowest ranking person available and pretend that that's as far as the problem goes. Oh, ICE tried to hire a 600-pound disabled guy who's not cleared to do anything by his doctor. That's some issue with a hiring manager. A bureaucrat canceled the wrong grants, and as a result, people died. Well, that's just that bureaucrat's fault. Forget that it was all enabled by Trump and Elon Musk's dope.

Colombian man in Maine. The officer's relatives said this guy has a serious history of mental health problems. He has a history of violent behavior. He shouldn't have been working with guns, near guns. He shouldn't be anywhere near guns. And Trump's border czar, Tom Homan, comes out and goes, oh, you know what? He never should have passed ICE's vetting process. It's a technical problem. It's like when HR forgets to give you the sociopath test or the Myers-Briggs or whatever. But then you dig deeper and you go, well, how did this guy pass? What factors influenced that this officer passed the hiring? Well, you've got to go back to the top. Donald Trump and Stephen Miller said, we are going to do historically aggressive deportations and raids. We're going to do 3,000 arrests a day of violent illegals. There aren't that many. It just doesn't make any sense. That puts ICE under this huge pressure to do 3,000 arrests. We need way more officers. We need to accelerate operations. We've got to do this. And that is what put the system in place that led to this guy being hired and the 600-pound guy almost being hired. Trump didn't personally hire the officer that did the shooting. Trump didn't order the shooting, obviously. But the officer was hired, deputized, and given a gun in a system created by the president, who chooses leadership, sets the incentives, and says, what behavior are we going to reward? And when you say, we need more officers, they need to be brutal, we're going to do mass arrests right away, forget about oversight, these are warriors and they should be given leeway to do basically whatever they want, of course you're going to end up with these reckless, violent outcomes. It's predictable. Example number two, the administration's decision to cancel $7.5 billion in clean energy grants. The administration admitted in court that they selected the projects to cancel because they were in states that voted for Kamala Harris. So that's not a grant officer checked the wrong box. It was an oversight. It was political retaliation. Let's look at blue states and just start canceling stuff. And Americans who voted against Trump were punished by the federal government. Now, remember that Donald Trump has spent years saying Democratic cities and states, they should suffer because they opposed me. There's going to be punishment for them. So they figured that out. Start canceling grants in blue states. I'll give you one more example, which is the Justice Department. We have new records that were newly released records. And they show Todd Blanche, Trump's acting AG, wannabe AG, Todd Blanche organizing these recurring meetings of the so-called weaponization working group, assigning senior officials to these really politically charged cases just to see, are we doing what Trump wants us to do in terms of revenge? This is not an intern. This is not an unknown bureaucrat. He was Trump's personal criminal defense lawyer, elevated to run the Justice Department. Trump comes out from the top down and he goes, we need investigations. My political enemies are going to be investigated. And his former lawyer supervises the people that are assigned to those investigations. And we're supposed to believe that when one of these investigations ends up being intimidatory or bogus or merely to scare or mire someone in legal expenses, that it's just a coincidence. It has nothing to do with what's going on at the top. So these are three, I think, really salient examples. And then there's like this bigger one that's a little different, but I still think is related. Epstein files. Before it was obvious that Donald Trump was actually going to be in a position to release the Epstein files, he, as the campaigner and the people around him, said, if and when Trump wins, we're going to be releasing these Epstein files. And then over time, they backed off of that. Eventually, the Epstein Files Transparency Act was passed. And instead of just doing what it said, they exposed identifying information about victims, but they redacted identifying information about potential perpetrators. And Ghislaine Maxwell, in the middle of all of it, gets transferred to a lower security facility after meeting with Todd Blanche, one that would never normally house anyone convicted of the crimes she was convicted of. Now, we don't have evidence that Trump personally said, put Ghislaine Maxwell in a nicer place or whatever. We don't have that. But the person controlling the process is Trump's former attorney, and he is out there doing what he can to prevent Donald Trump from negative information coming out about him and his immediate allies. So Trump doesn't need to go, Todd,
go punish my enemies, protect my friends, ignore the law, and bribe whoever you need.

0: bribe to make sure nothing negative comes out about me. And the theme here is that authoritarian systems usually don't need to give the explicit instructions. Everybody understands that. The leader establishes priorities. The loyalists learn what gets you praise and what gets you promoted versus what gets you removed or attacked. And that's what you need. It's a structure of incentives. And by the way, in my book, Pay Attention, I talk a lot about incentives. And one of the things that we sometimes mix up in conversations that we have about a lot of different issues is we sometimes attribute personal agency when what we really have is a system of incentives. And so with social media, I'm making an analogy now, bear with me. In the book, I talk about how sometimes we have a tendency to see, for example, what Facebook recommends through the personal political beliefs of Mark Zuckerberg. Now, Mark Zuckerberg has political beliefs, and it's totally conceivable that he could go and say, hey, you know what? Promote right-wing content and damage left-wing content on Facebook. He could do that. But the real reason that across all digital platforms, certain content does well in the algorithm and certain content doesn't do well is actually the incentive structure that is in place. And I would apply that to the Trump administration. It's not that Trump has to go out and say, you better do this or you're going to get punished. Sometimes he does do that, but he sets the incentive structure, which is here's the sort of behavior that gets you an attaboy. And here's the sort of behavior that gets me to put out agit trash on Truth Social about you and either force you to resign or fire you. The incentives structure how people behave. These agencies are not suffering from the moral collapse that comes from the top, but they're adapting to who runs the government. And you follow each of these trails, Epstein and ICE, and it leads back to Trump and Stephen Miller and the loyalists. And that is maybe one of the most disturbing and depressing aspects of this. And if it turns out that Donald Trump at the end of the day torpedoes Republicans for 26 and 28, they really have Trump to blame at the end of the day. A lot of people carrying debt don't think to themselves, I'm in trouble. They're not necessarily behind on payments. 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The link is in the description. MAGA is in a panic because their favorite economic talking point has just been devastated by the economic reality of the situation. MAGA used to love this talking point, and now they're running away from it. If you don't know which one it is, let me explain. MAGA spent 4 years screaming that the labor force participation rate or number proved that Biden's economy is a total disaster. And now participation is falling under Donald Trump. 720,000 people left the labor force in 1 month. And suddenly what was the favorite statistic of the right has to be hidden completely for fear that they are going to destroy their own economic message. Now, even the New York Post, the right-leaning New York Post owned by News Corporation of Rupert Murdoch fame, the New York Post is even reporting that a record 105.8 million Americans are not in the labor force. That is more Americans not working than during the Great Recession or even during COVID. This sounds very apocalyptic, but I'm going to be totally upfront with you. It's very misleading. And I don't know what those other shows are doing. I try to be extremely honest about economic data. We can have different opinions about what we should do. We can have different opinions about social issues, but I'm trying to be very upfront. And I was upfront with my audience about labor participation under Democratic presidents, under Republican presidents. And it is a misleading statistic, but it's the one they have been relying on to talk about the economy being good or bad. When I say someone is not in the labor force, that doesn't mean I'm unemployed and desperately searching for work. That's not what it's limited to. It includes anybody over 16 who is not working or seeking work. So if you've retired because you can afford to retire, if you're a full-time college student, if you're a stay-at-home parent, if you're a person with a disability that prevents them from working, or you just don't want a job, you show up as being actively not in the labor force. And what the Bureau of Labor Statistics data shows is that only about 6 million, 6 of the 105 million say, I'm looking for a job right now. Half of the 105 million, so it's like 52, 53 million, are just retired people. And the most important thing, and I've been saying this now for two decades, the United States has more people living in it today than ever before. There's more people living in the U.S. today than during the Great Recession. And there are millions of baby boomers who have simply reached retirement age. Now, of course, because of that, the raw number of retired people, students, non-workers, it's always going to reach new records if your population keeps growing and growing. Now, if you compare today's total with 2009 and you don't announce adjust for population, it's sort of like if I were to say to you, the United States has more drivers than ever today. And maybe you think that means something about cars. But then you think for a second, go, well, the United States has more people than ever. It's not that remarkable that there are more drivers than ever. And this is where the right loves to change the rules. When a Democrat is president, they like to talk about the percentage of Americans in the labor force. When a Republican is president, they just look for whatever raw number gives them the headline. You could, at most points in time, you could accurately say, we have more people than ever working right now. And we have more people than ever not working right now. The raw numbers don't mean much if the population of the United States keeps going up. So now let's get to the real bad news for Trump. The rate has fallen from 62.5 to 61.5. The labor force participation rate was 62.3. Now it's 61.5. So we also have the employment to population ratio that also fell to 59%. Now, these are different statistics, but they are sort of getting at what portion of Americans are in the labor market. The participation rate includes people who are working or people actively looking for work. If we focus only on what we consider prime working age Americans, that's 25 to 54. I'm just the messenger. That's what it is. If you just look at prime working age Americans, we reduce the effects of retirement and people staying in school longer. Their participation rate was about 83% in June. And that shows a significant decline, particularly among men 25 to 54. But if you just say, David, let's depoliticize the entire thing, what's your honest conclusion? The honest conclusion is the labor market under Trump has weakened. Participation has fallen. Employment has fallen. And people left the labor force, and not because the economy is so good that a whole bunch of people can afford to retire early. Now, we don't need to go and pretend that retirees and college students are 105 million people standing in bread lines, but let's not let partisan media change the measurement whenever the White House changes parties. This is a propaganda tool. And it's really important to understand it. And part of this is understanding if people are leaving the labor force because they've decided, I simply cannot find a job because the economy is so bad, we might go, well, that's bad. If people are leaving the labor force because they've decided the economy has been so good that I can now afford to retire or stay home with my kids, that would be a reason to think, oh, the labor force going down is a good thing. The point is, they want to just play games with these numbers, and the devil really is in the details. What we see right now is that the labor force participation rate is declining, and it seems to mostly be declining for reasons that are negative about the economy, not positive about the economy. That's the sort of honest economic analysis right now of the Trump economy. Everything Trump touches turns to, you know, whatever you want to call it. And FIFA's World Cup and the Olympics are their next kind of targets. Donald Trump and his family already turned FIFA into their kind of personal influence op. And now an investment group tied to Jared Kushner's brother is close to acquiring part of the World Cup. They want to buy part of the World Cup, although it seems that the backlash is so explosive with every European national team threatening to walk away from future World Cups that it may not be happening. But when this news broke that Josh Kushner was going to try to buy part of the World Cup, Spain, France, England, Germany, and Portugal said, yeah, we're not going to go if you guys do that, which, I mean, listen, there's a lot of good teams, but Spain, France, England, Germany, and Portugal are all good teams that a lot of people want to see. Is that really the World Cup without them? So FIFA president Gianni Infantino, who gave Donald Trump the world famous FIFA Peace Prize, after which Donald Trump started a new war. What Gianni Infantino proposed was creating a company called FIFA Forward Enterprise, which would control the commercial rights associated with the World Cup and other competitions with FIFA. Now, FIFA valued it at roughly $20 billion. And they said, listen, what we'll do is we'll sell up to 20% of this new entity to private investors. And that'll help us raise around $4 billion. And who was expected to lead the investment group? Joshua Kushner, the brother of Donald Trump's son-in-law, Jared Kushner. What a surprise. Other people reportedly connected include private equity billionaire Mark Rowan and a guy named Greg Maffei, both linked to Donald Trump, of course. So you get a World Cup that really is defined by two things: Gianni Infantino's sycophantic relationship with Trump and Trump getting involved to coerce FIFA to reverse a red card, after which the United States got crushed by Belgium anyway. So it's like a complete disaster. And then FIFA goes, you know what we'll do? Let's sell part of our most valuable competitions to an investment group led by someone in the Kushner family. What a coincidence. Now, remember how we got here, okay? Trump spent years saying, I brought the World Cup to the United States, despite it being Canada, USA, Mexico, World Cup, fine. Infantino just goes, I'm just going to suck up to Trump. He visits the White House. He gives Trump a prize that they invented, which means nothing, the FIFA Peace Prize. Trump gets to be on the field handing the World Cup trophy to the Spanish team, all of this stuff. And then all of a sudden, you end up in this situation. Now, in the middle of this, I want to restate. Trump called Infantino and said, nice World Cup you got here. Might be good to review the red card on Flo Balogun. And then FIFA goes, you know what, sir? We've reviewed it. We were confused. It's not a good red card. We've gotten rid of it. And now Flo Balogun isn't suspended for the next game. Trump interfered in what is supposedly an independent disciplinary process. FIFA gives him what he wants. And then, by the way, the U.S. is subsequently obliterated by Belgium 4-1. And the Trump sports curse remains undefeated. Then at the final, Trump joins the trophy presentation. He refuses to leave. He stands beside the Spanish players during their celebration. They looked like they didn't want anything to do with Trump. And it really kind of captures the relationship. Trump inserts himself. He goes, I'm not leaving. And he makes every sporting event he's involved with about himself. But then after all that, we get this investment proposal, and it really takes the corruption to a new level. UEFA, or UEFA, And all 55 of its national associations said no European teams are going to participate if this proposal is live. CONCACAF's 41 members said, we reject it. The process is secretive. There's this artificially short deadline. There's been no review. And then they also asked what really is a very obvious question. Why does FIFA need private equity money? They just had one of the most, or I believe the most profitable World Cup ever. Why private equity money? And so they faced a European boycott. They faced a rebellion, international opposition. And for now, it seems as though this plan is not moving forward. Now, that's the good news. There is a bigger problem here. A FIFA president so close to Trump develops a secret plan which could give private investors, including a firm tied to Trump's family, a financial stake in future World Cups. It's the private equityfication. It's like a roll-up of soccer. And it becomes another way for Trump or his family to make money. This time, at least for now, it appears as though it has been interrupted. And this is a perfect example of a story that MAGA never hears about. And in fact, I would bet, leave a comment if you, this is the first you've heard of this going on, because I would bet, based on my understanding of these algorithms and what I write about in my book, Pay Attention, about these algorithms, my bet is that for a bunch of different reasons, most people in my audience, unless you're independently a sports follower or a soccer fan, I would bet a lot of my audience didn't even hear that this was on the table. Let me know in a comment, send me an email, info@davidpakman.com. Did you hear about this private equity sell-off of FIFA before I talk to you about it today? Let me know. I've basically been covering Donald Trump for more than a decade at this point. And when things change really slowly over time, you sometimes don't notice that they're changing a lot over the long term. So I went back and I watched a bunch of Donald Trump speeches from 2015 when he came down the escalator and said Mexicans are a lot of rapists. I watched from the 2020 campaign, the 2024 campaign, and recent speeches. And when you watch Trump speeches over time like this, over 11 years back to back, the change is really, really striking. Now, this is not an analysis of like, oh, Trump used to be honest, but now he lies, or I don't want to do any of that crap where I create like a fictional version of 2015 Trump where he was reasonable and he was completely sharp mentally. He wasn't, but he was very, very different. And the early Trump seemed almost like he was present in the room. Stuff would happen and he would react to it in a normal way. He could tell a story that had a beginning, a middle, and an end, which he can't do anymore. The insults he would use a decade ago, they were cruel, but they were sort of like more creative. He delivered them with more energy. The comedic timing was like marginally better. And there was a degree to which, especially looking back, I get why people found it both entertaining and also saw him as kind of charismatic in a way that might get them to consider voting for him if they fall for all the stuff that he was selling. And that gets me to my second point, which is, 11 years ago, 10 and a half years ago, 11 years ago, Trump was selling something whose appeal I can understand, although I believe he was selling it with lies and incorrectly framing himself as the guy who can fix it. So like, for example, America is getting ripped off and Americans are getting ripped off. And we're getting ripped off because these politicians in power are idiots and we need a brilliant outsider who will come in and fix it. And then you can see that the audience sort of started to train Trump as Trump trained the audience. Trump would go, we're going to build that wall. And it would get this big response. And so he would sort of get energy from it and say it again. They had lock her up. And eventually he started with the fake news and attacking immigrants was working. And what Trump was able to do earlier in his political career was figure out which buttons produce applause. And the speeches kind of became a collection of pressing all those different buttons. This has kind of always been my view of Trump, which is that there's no deeply held political philosophy underneath any of it. If being pro-war is good, he'll do that. If being anti-war is good from the point of view of optics, he'll do that. What Trump has always responded to is attention, praise, grievance, whatever benefits him personally. So then we get to the 2020 election, and the speeches were different. Before 2020, Trump was mostly telling supporters, I'm going to make you winners. After the 2020 election, the message changed to, I'm the victim here. You need to protect me. You need to donate because they stole it from me. And every single subject after the 2020 loss kind of led back to what was done to Trump. 2016, Trump didn't have the I'm the biggest victim, I'm the biggest martyr kind of narrative. There was a little bit of like, I didn't have to do this, I was living a good life, but not like I'm the most unfairly treated person. After he started claiming the 2020 election was stolen from him, and prosecutors are persecuting me, and judges are corrupt, and Republicans even aren't necessarily defending me, and they're traitors. He started this whole, they are after me, but they're not just after me, they're also going after you. And what was really perfect about that is it turned Trump's personal problems into personal problems for his audience. So by the time that he got into this whole, I am your retribution phase as we approach 2024, when I'm going to come back and I'm going to be your retribution. I feel like I have something very strange in my tooth. By that point, the movement was really organized around these are his grievances, but we have to avenge those grievances. So now we're at today, 2026. How Trump looks and how Trump sounds today is completely different. And over the weekend, I looked through the speeches, 11 years compressed into, you know, 30, 40 minutes of clips. He looks swollen more than ever, regularly sweaty and exhausted, low energy, low stamina, seems difficult for him to even stand as long as he used to stand. He can't do the more animated performances that would carry him through speeches and rallies before. The language is really difficult to follow. And here there has been a big change. The stuff he does now, he'll tell one story, drift into the teleprompter, but then get distracted, retell an imaginary conversation, and then confuse a name and the timeline, and then eventually land on something unrelated. He always had a tendency to that, but it used to be out of being hyperbolic, whereas now it just seems like cognitive decline. Now, of course, I'm not diagnosing Trump. People who haven't examined him can't necessarily diagnose. There's some things you can diagnose or sort of evaluate just by looking at video. But what we can all do is compare Trump today with the Trump of 10 years ago. And there's been this remarkable decline, even as we've talked about over the last couple of days and we'll continue to talk about the bizarre AI generated images that he's constantly posting to Truth Social. That fits into this, too. Because a lot of those images straight up depict Trump as a king, a superhero, the Pope, Jesus, whatever. And what seems to happen is that as he has less control over reality, the fantasies he sort of has these proverbial wet dreams about become increasingly grandiose and outrageous. The early rallies really had some level of humor and what we might call more real excitement about the future, about whatever. Today, it's rage, self-pity, I'm the biggest victim, and this desire for revenge. The beginning of this was Trump promising, I'm going to make all of you feel like winners. And now it's all about trying to convince the audience he's never actually lost. This is a big change. Our interest in all of this is, of course, getting him out of power, getting Republicans out of power in November, and understanding this kind of evolution, for lack of a better term, so that we are better prepared to deal with what's coming in 2028. Do you agree with my analysis, the trajectory that I've kind of outlined? Do you disagree with it? Is it correct but not complete? Send me an email, info@davidpakman.com, or leave me a comment. All right, I'm going to do my my impression of a MAGA talking about vaccines and autism.
1: Why won't they let us study whether vaccines cause autism? Why aren't we allowed to talk about it?
0: So that's all untrue. That's what they love to say. Now, let me give you some of the framework here. autism diagnoses are going up. That's true. Diagnoses. Donald Trump and RFK Jr. are using that to try to drag the United States towards this vaccine hypothesis that has failed test after test. It's not, we're not allowed to see whether vaccines cause autism. No, it's we have the data, and the result of their insistence on this trash is a disaster. It's that parents are being scared away from life-saving vaccines while RFK's Department of Health and Human Services, which is like a weird name for it when he's at the head of it because they're not doing much health or not providing many services to humans, they waste time going, we've got to study it. Well, we've studied it. We have really strong research already. Now, the way it typically works is that these anti-vax activists, whose goal is to just argue vaccines are bad, they don't really want the facts. They just want to go, vaccines are bad, okay? They love to say nobody's willing or allowed to investigate vaccines. Scientists are too scared or too corrupt or too controlled by pharmaceutical companies, or they're just Fauci and they should be in prison. But the whole thing is just fabricated. Vaccines have been studied in millions of kids, and we also have decades of data showing what happened to autism diagnoses as vaccines were introduced, added, changed, and removed. So we should investigate why autism diagnoses have increased. And one of the questions whenever you diagnose something more is, are we getting better at diagnosing it, or are we diagnosing it differently, or is the underlying thing happening more? We've had autism experts on the show and we talked about this. And of course, every explanation should be considered. We shouldn't just consider genetics and parental age and conditions during pregnancy and environmental exposures and screening and diagnostic rules and not vaccines. We should do all that stuff that I mentioned and then also consider whether vaccines are a factor, but we have. And considering everything doesn't mean we pretend every hypothesis fits the facts. Vaccines simply do not fit the facts with autism. And there's some pretty simple sort of logic tests, thought experiments that we can do. Let's start just with the timeline, okay? The combined MMR vaccine, measles, mumps, rubella, one shot for all three vaccines, started in 1971. And at that point, routine childhood vaccination had already been normal for decades. And after MMR started in 71, there were some other vaccines that became normal in the late 80s and some during the 90s. We see no jump in autism diagnoses when these vaccines appeared. Now, I know that the anti-vax people love to say, well, over time, we've added more vaccines, and over time, the autism diagnosis rate has gone up. And that's true. But you've got to think a little more. I've got my thinking make truth great again hat on, and I'm going to be able to do a little more thinking. Each time if there was a relationship to vaccines, you wouldn't expect a steady increase in autism diagnosis. You would see a jump when a new vaccine is added. And if you overlay the vaccine schedule and autism diagnoses, yes, autism diagnosis moves up over time, but they don't move together. So that should be our first sort of red flag. Now, let's look at some numbers. CDC monitoring found autism in about 1 in 158-year-olds in the year 2000. And by 2022, it was about 1 in 31 across the communities that were studied. Now, that is a significant increase in diagnosis. But one of the things that has to be considered is that more diagnoses do not automatically mean autism suddenly appeared at that rate. There was a time when autism was defined much more narrowly and much less well understood. And over time, we both got better at screening and the definition expanded. I've spoken with a lot of my friends from elementary school that I'm still in touch with. And we've kind of had this, and some of them are doctors now, by the way, physicians, I should say. And universally, we kind of have this realization, both my physician friends and pediatrician friends and just lay people, which is that there were kids who were maybe unfortunately considered weird or different when we were in elementary school with no explanation given, who now in retrospect, we realize were clearly autistic. They were on the autism spectrum. Nothing wrong with that. Just at the time, between teachers and doctors and parents, there wasn't the awareness. This was the early 90s. There wasn't the awareness or tools to diagnose as early. And so over time, parents, teachers, and doctors learned to recognize some of the signs. And for generations, this was missed. So there might have been kids at one point, as I said, they were just, you know, kind of unfortunately labeled weird, or maybe they were considered cognitively delayed or something like that. And now we are seeing earlier and maybe more accurate autism diagnosis. So that's one factor. There's a study of Canadian kids which found that more than half of the increase from 96 to 2004 was just kids moving into from some other special ed category into, oh, we figured out that these kids actually are on the autism spectrum. That's half of the increase over that period of time. Then we can look at some direct vaccine studies. There is a Danish study that looked at about 650,000 kids. And what it found was that the MMR vaccine, which is the one that some people go vaccines in general might cause autism, but others say it's specifically the MMR vaccine. That study found that the MMR vaccine did not increase autism risk. It didn't increase it overall. It didn't increase it among kids determined to be more vulnerable. And it didn't increase in a tracked community after vaccination. Another analysis looked at 1.25 million kids, and it found no connection between autism and vaccines, MMR, or thimerosal, which is sometimes a sort of more specific allegation. And the thimerosal test is very clear. Thimerosal was removed from just about, it's an adjuvant, I believe it's called. RFK loves to talk about it. Thimerosal was removed from just about every childhood vaccine around 2001. If it was having an effect on autism, you might have expected that the rate of autism diagnosis might have gone down after you removed this thing, or that the rate of increase in diagnosis might have just angled down, but it didn't. Autism diagnoses kept going up even when thimerosal was removed from just about every vaccine. So a year ago, about last year, the World Health Organization looked at all the evidence again, and they said, we just don't find any causal link, even with vaccines that contain thimerosal or aluminum. And yet, what did RFK do? He directed the CDC to weaken its messages about vaccines not causing autism. Trump's HHS is using federal authority to revive a failed scare campaign and start confusing parents again. And my pediatrician friends say, I've got parents coming in going, I want to delay the vaccines, which they can do, or I'd like to separate out MMR into just the measles, just the mumps, and just the rubella, which isn't available in the United States. This is something that the Trump administration has suggested to parents, just do measles and then the other. That's not available in the United States. It's just not something pediatricians have access to. So families deserve to know the honest research. They deserve better services. Obviously, we need to be supporting families, but we don't need this obsession that keeps demanding, we're not allowed to investigate. They want to investigate, by which they usually mean looking at Facebook links, until they get the answer they want. And for as long as the facts don't give them the answer they want, we're not allowed. I talk about this, not vaccine specifically, but I talk about the health disinformation silos in my forthcoming book, Pay Attention. If you haven't ordered it yet, but as if there's another reason the Trump administration is going to try to destroy this book, I talk about how people end up in these environments where they can't get out of a disinformation cycle. Pre-order the book, davidpakman.com/attention. Very limited number of signed copies remaining. The audiobook is available. The ebook is available. It's all happening. Well, another day, and once again, someone isn't happy with me. Regular Double wrote in a post on my subreddit, which you can find at davidpakman.com/reddit, I believe. David is in the never wrong camp. He says he wants affordable housing, but downplays discussions of how to get it. He calls zoning and tax reforms minor issues, for example. He says he's a social democrat in the style of Northern European countries, ignoring that they have expensive housing as well. I grew up listening to David, but since I started listening to UCLA Housing Voice, a podcast about housing research, listening to David seems all culture war and no substance. What's more important, the culture war or what to do to achieve cheap rents? Well, a couple things. You know, some people just want to be angry with me, and that's fine. I can be your punching bag if that's what you want. This is the worst podcast. I get everything wrong. I talk about all the wrong stuff. It's just terrible. All right. Well, maybe that's the case. But the factual assertions about what I've said about housing are completely wrong here. I do talk about housing, and I am very clear that the number one issue is you need to significantly increase the supply. And when I talk about how to do that, I talk about restrictive zoning. I talk about tax reforms, especially for vacant land, vacant buildings. I talk about all this stuff. Now, do I talk about it as much as a podcast that is only about housing? No, we deal with a lot of issues on this show. We deal with the federal government, state governments, elections. We deal with economics, tax reform, healthcare, all of this different stuff. But if the expectation is I will talk about housing as much as a show that is only about housing, guilty as charged, I'm certainly not doing that. But even the factual assertions here are just completely wrong. Maybe this just isn't the right show if housing is your big thing. All right. Katherine Johnson wrote in on Facebooks and says, thank you for the explanation. I've had conversations with quite a few people confusing socialism, communism, and social democracy. As you've explained, they are very different things. Hopefully understanding this will calm the situation. You know, I appreciate this message, but unfortunately, one of the things that happens anytime I want to talk about social democracy, socialism, communism, is people start writing in or commenting and they go, you're completely wrong about the definitions. And in fact, social democracy is communism or socialism, or it's basically the same, or it was intended to be. What often happens is when I want to have a substantive discussion about these different frameworks, 2% of the audience focuses on how I'm getting the names of these things wrong. And that really prevents the substantive discussion. Now, there are some people who write in and they go, you know, David, so that the social democracy haters don't get confused, maybe instead of calling it social democracy, you should call it social capitalism. I have no problem labeling stuff whatever, as long as it's clear what I'm trying to communicate. And the problem with referring to social democracy as social capitalism is that most people haven't heard that term. So sometimes by introducing new terms to clarify, you actually make things more complicated. So the point here is, hopefully I outlined three different frameworks, which I called social democracy, which is a highly regulated form of capitalism, socialism, which socializes ownership of the means of production, and communism, where the means of production are owned by the state. That those were the three frameworks I was attempting to explain. And to the extent that I was able to do that, good. Tech Izzy wrote in about weekends and says, are Saturdays and Sundays kind of sad because there is no pack episode? And Leah said, yes, I think that every weekend. You know, we have toyed with a lot of different ideas for weekend programming. And the ideas have included, we'll publish one bonus show every weekend to the podcast feed. We'll publish two old interviews, one Saturday, one Sunday, like a refresh type of thing. We're open to ideas for putting content out on the podcast feed on weekends. It's just, I don't want to do something which then some people will be confused by and then maybe unsubscribe from the podcast feed. Audiences can be unpredictable. Audiences can be fickle. Changes to routine sometimes throw people off. So we're up for thinking about what to do on the weekends, but we just need to figure out like what is it that people actually want. Christopher Blake wrote in and says, Pac-Man is becoming Diet MAGA. Like I'm some kind of right winger. You know, one of the really funny things about this claim is that for as long as I've been doing this show, but you can find segments about this over a decade ago. For as long as I've been doing this show, every year, there's a period of the year where emails come in and they go, David, you've become much more right wing over the years. And I go back and I do my political compass test. I do my the one with like seven. There's another one where it like kind of grades you on seven different dimensions as to your politics. Every single time I do this, what we reveal is that my politics, since I've started doing this show, have either stayed the same or have moved further to the left, depending on when I do the poll, the tests, the studies. And yet, I still keep getting these messages. David, you've moved to the right. You've moved to the right. Give me an issue, a specific issue on which my views have moved to the right, and then I would be better able to address it. Marilee Williamson wrote in on Facebook and said, as a former teacher of children with learning disabilities, I found this report. This is the one with the speech language pathologist last week. I found this report one of the best studies of Trump's disabilities and declining cognitive and processing skills. Yeah, last week I interviewed speech language pathologist Hillary Shea, and she was really specific about exactly what we are observing with Donald Trump's speech. She's an expert in that. She's not claiming to know what an MRI would show for Trump, but she deals with speech and she administers the MoCA cognitive assessment, the Montreal cognitive assessment. She spoke specifically to that. She gave us incredibly valuable information as to what we're observing. She talked about Mitch McConnell. I thought it was a phenomenal interview. If you haven't seen it yet, you can find it on our YouTube channel. You can find it on the podcast. Hillary Shea, S-H-A-E, is her name. Scott White wrote in about my disclaimer on Barron Trump's alleged autism last week and says, backtrack, David. Did you mean to say Donald around the 250 mark, or was it a slip of the tongue and you meant to say Barron? Yeah, I screwed up. One of the things I did last week is I gave a disclaimer because the Trump family is so triggered and litigious anytime anyone talks about Barron Trump and autism allegations. I gave a disclaimer where I said, I am not making any diagnosis here, nor do I have any reason to believe independently that Barron Trump is autistic. I glitched and I said Donald Trump. And I got hundreds of emails from people saying, hey, I think you might have invalidated your disclaimer and whatever. Thank you for catching it. Thank you for the legal concern. I did mean Barron, not Donald. And I believe that if I were to be sued, it would be clear from the totality of that segment that I was talking about Barron. I'm only saying other people have said Barron is autistic. It is not something I can independently weigh in on. Jedi Jack Curinton commented on YouTube about the Fauci hearings last week, but nobody asked for Fauci's diary. Where the F are the Epstein files? Great question. But you know, this is something Republicans are good at. Republicans trumped up this entire, we got Fauci's diary. We're going to hold hearings. We're going to drag them in to testify. They created a political spectacle out of it. And this is something that they are good at. And Democrats, unfortunately, are not very good at this. They did it with the Benghazi hearings. The Republicans did. They've done it with so many different things. And it's bogus. What about the Epstein files? Forget Fauci's diary, the Epstein files. But you got to hand it to them. They sort of seem to know what they're doing as far as creating these public events. Beverly Hatley commented about my video regarding when they go after Barron. I think the fact that Iran thinks Trump values his wife or son's life more than his own is laughable. Listen, Trump primarily cares about himself. So it is true. If you said to him, who's it going to be? You or Melania? You were Barron. I think Trump goes, no, save me. I think Trump says that every time. That's true. But here's what is the important thing. Donald Trump cares about being respected and being seen as strong. A foreign country saying they will target or actually targeting his wife and kid shows a disrespect to Donald Trump. And so even though Trump's number one is himself, he cares about himself more than anybody else, of course. The whole issue here is that he sees it as disrespectful. It's an affront to Trump for anybody to try to go after his wife and kid. That's really what he cares about. Beverly's instinct is right. Trump mostly cares about himself. All right. We are approaching 4,000 pre-orders for my forthcoming book, Pay Attention. In addition to the number one printed hardcover copy that I have on my shelf, I now have with me two paperback copies. See, these are soft. I can fold them. These are uncorrected proofs, not for sale. We call them galleys in the industry, a nasty term. I'll also give these away. Okay. 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And on the day the book comes out, we will pick one person who submitted their receipt, and I will dedicate this specific copy, the first ever printed hardcover copy, and send it to you. I'll do the same with these two uncorrected proofs. This is like the number one prize is the hardcover book. And then I've got two flaccid and floppy paperbacks, which we will also give away. Send all receipts if you want to be entered in the raffle to info@davidpakman.com. We've got a bonus show coming up. We're doing it all.
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3: Recorded live from the Cornfield Resistance, where today we have a special guest. 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
4: Hi there.
3: Hello, everyone. We are recording this on Monday evening.
4: Yes.
3: Because Tuesday, Blue Gal is not going to be joining us. Because we had a huge fight over the Odyssey.
4: No, we did not.
3: It was not historically accurate. Because right. That's what I looked to Greek mythology for, is historical accuracy.
4: And also big budget IMAX movies. You sure. Always look to those for historical accuracy.
3: Absolutely. Every detail. And it was an amalgam of every other Christopher Nolan movie.
4: Yeah, in many ways.
3: A lot of people on beaches. Being rescued, running away. It was a little bit of Dunkirk, a lot of Lord of the Rings and so forth. Anyway, but she's not going to be here tomorrow because I'm going to record during the day with our friend Matthew Sheffield, who is a never Trump guy who was deep inside the conservative movement, did a lot of conservative media, and is not fence straddling and lecturing Democrats about how they need to become Republicans. He has gone all the way to our side of the aisle and is very, very deeply involved in trying to get Democrats to take the need for democratic liberal media seriously and stuff like us. So
4: we've talked to him before, I think, on his show.
3: We have.
4: We may have had him on our show, too. I don't remember, but
3: I think we did.
4: He's a good guy.
3: He's in the middle of a fundraiser right now. So we're going to have him on and we're going to talk a little. He's going to give you his information about uh-huh. who he is, where he is, and his backstory and, you know, where he was born in a small log cabin deep inside Rush Limbaugh's radio studio, I think. And then we're going to talk about media, and we're going to talk about politics, and we're going to freestyle a little bit. And then we'll be back with a regular podcast that we do all the time on Thursday. So this is
4: we decided we would record this Monday night to explain my absence. And really, we had this opportunity to have a genuine never Trumper on who is genuinely serious about politics and not in bossing Democrats around, but mm-hmm. has actually made the full conversion to pro-democracy. And he certainly has thoughts about media that are very much in tune with us mm-hmm. and is a very smart guy. And we had this opportunity to have him on and also support him in his fundraiser and so forth. And Driftglass says, so how do you feel about having him on? I said, if I have to edit three voices after an 8-hour day answering calls at the medical center, I'm going to kill everybody.
3: Yeah, we don't want that. Because this is not the Odyssey.
4: Right, this is not the
3: everyone Odyssey. Everyone doesn't die, you know?
4: No. What was it you said about the theme of the Odyssey?
3: Oh, yeah.
4: Chicks.
3: Nothing but trouble. Nothing but trouble.
4: So that's another reason why I'm not on, apparently. Seriously. You guys record. Have a sausage fest without me, and I will paste it all together. I won't edit you guys unless one of you has a coughing fit.
3: No.
4: And otherwise, you guys go, and then we'll have a show.
3: Yeah.
4: With you guys talking about things that really matter to us and to our listeners. And otherwise, I'll have the night off, which is a blessing.
3: And you all might be confused because we will record our usual intro and outro of some kind.
4: Yeah.
3: For our show. So you'll hear Blue Gal on the show tomorrow, but she won't be here tomorrow. So don't get confused. Right. Don't be baffled. Right. Don't panic.
4: Fine. Everything's fine. And we're looking forward to celebrating our 15th wedding anniversary.
3: Yes.
4: By not having a show on August 18th. So going out to dinner that night too, like we did for my birthday. I guess the other thing we should do, Driftglass, is thank Bill of the Bill Show.
3: Yes, Bill.
4: I promoted that on Blue Sky, and I will also promote it at our Patreon page. By the way, everything on our Patreon page is available to the public. We don't do paywalls there either.
3: Nope.
4: So if you ever are wondering, you know, are Driftglass and Blue Gal gone for the year, or they didn't do a show tonight, or something happened, I can't find their show, just go over to patreon.com/proleftpod, and there'll be news of where we are and what happened. Mm-hmm. So if you're ever missing something. Mm-hmm. And of course, all the internet kiddies are over there. And as I say, if we're going to miss a show, I usually put an announcement up there.
3: Yeah.
4: And if we're on another show, it's either in our show notes or mm-hmm. a link is posted to our Patreon page.
3: Yeah, we try to stay real consistent about when we show up and what time of day, what day of the week we're there. And we know that a lot of you you don't quite plan your week around this, but you kind of depend on, it's Thursday or Friday and they're on, and I'll pop it on and see what they're doing.
4: Right.
3: And so,
4: to us the same time. We noticed that from our stats. Yeah. Thank you for 8 million listens, by the way.
3: 8 million listens is just very, very strange. It's very strange.
4: But over the course of 10 years, that's a lot for us.
3: And with you working full time and me doing the stuff that we would both normally be doing during the day, plus whatever the hell I do, plus, I value routine very much these days.
4: I value
3: a little bit of predictability because everything has to work just so for the day to end with a delicious dinner between me and my wife.
4: Right.
3: And
4: getting me launched by 8 o'clock into the office is another part of Driftglass's routine.
3: and if anything glitches, it frazzles me more than it should. So we know that you have a routine regarding us, and we try to stick to it to make sure you're never disappointed. And there's always new something out there, even if it's only 10 minutes of us saying, sorry, we're doing other stuff right now.
4: All right. Well, I wish you guys all the best, and off with the show. On with the show.
3: All right. Love you, darling.
4: I love you, too. Have fun with Matthew Sheffield.
3: I will. Bye-bye.
4: Bye.
3: Hello, everybody. I am here today with Matthew Sheffield, who's our guest today. As you all know, that Blue Gal cannot make it today because she's out doing honest work, and I'm here doing the dishonest work of podcasting. And we're going to talk about Matthew and where he comes from and how he came to be a vibrant and passionate spokesperson for our side of the aisle, having come from the other side of the aisle. We're going to talk about his book, which is amazing, and you should definitely check it out. But first, we have to do some science fiction business, because if I don't do science fiction business today, they will kill me, because that's part of what we do. Today, this particular date is an important one in science fiction history. I would not dare pop quiz my guest with something out of left field because that would be evil. So I'll just tell you, it's based on the Ray Bradbury short story, There Will Come Soft Rains, which was published on this day, May 6, 1950, which is definitely not today. But the date in the story is August 4th, 2026.

0: burn their shadows into the wall. But the house just cranks along. You know, don't forget, today is August 4th, 2026. It's so-and-so's birthday. And it just keeps doing that thing when there's no one around. And then rain comes. I'm about to spoil a, what is it, 70-year-old story, so I apologize. Rains come, they fall, a tree falls into the house. The house starts, sets itself on fire, catches fire, and starts saying, there's a fire, we should really put the fire out. It's very important we put the fire out. It's very bad, and slowly it dies. And that's the end of the story. It's a somber reflection on the folly of nuclear war and human fragility and how machines can actually be our friends and work on our behalf. But it's a lovely story. It's Ray Bradbury is, I always tell people, this is the entry-level drug for science fiction. Ray Bradbury is easy to read, very poetic, beautiful writer, and tells very humane stories about things people can relate to. And then we get to the clanking robots and the bug-eyed monsters. So thank you for indulging me, Matthew. Science Fiction University portion of our program is now closed. So I would like you to tell people all about who you are.
1: All right. Well, thanks for having me here, Drift Class.
0: A pleasure.
1: And Blue Gal by proxy. So I was born and raised in a religious cult. That's how it all got started. And there is something I later discovered oddly relevant about that to right-wing media, because as it turns out, a lot of right-wing media is owned by religious cults. So the Washington Times, most prominently, got started in 1982, by the Mooney cult, and the Epic Times right now,
0: that's right.
1: Which is I one of the biggest right-wing sites, and they're so new, relatively speaking, that a lot of people have never heard of them, but very, very popular. They're owned by the Falun Gong cult out of China. And then there's, another one that started up somewhat recently, and I forget which one it is, but then of course they've got all their bizarre evangelical and Catholic subcults as well. But we don't have to get into those anyway. So the cult that I was in was headed by my father, who he grew up and kind of had his own weird interpretation of Mormonism. And Mormonism has a history of being like the Pentecostals. And a lot of people may not know that, because early on, they were very much into the holy roller stuff, rolling around in the church and, doing the gift of tongues, stuff, although they didn't do the babbling stuff. They imagined that. that they could speak the other languages, real languages. That's what they thought they were doing.
0: Well, and since we are a local Central and Southern Illinois podcast,
1: that's true. Yeah,
0: many Illinois people will understand that Cairo, Illinois, plays a rather substantial role in the history of Mormonism.
1: And then Joseph Smith, their founder, he was killed in Nauvoo, Illinois.
0: He was murdered. Yeah, murdered right here in Illinois. Yes.
1: Yeah.
0: Drove them west. I mean, this really was the impetus for heading out west.
1: It was, yeah. And so, anyway, they got out to Utah and over time just became, somewhat less weird over time. But there's always a pretty large subset of Mormons who want to keep Mormonism weird. And my father was one of them. They have a tradition of that from the earliest days of that everyone should be a prophet. And he believed that. So he thought he was a prophet as well. And so he quit his job as a professor of guitar and music composition at the University of Utah and decided he was going to play guitar on the street be a minister.
0: But what year would that have been, roughly?
1: This was, let's see, that was about 1977.
0: Okay. All right. Sometime. So that... having people playing guitars on the street and talking odd religions would not have been uncommon in the 1970s.
1: Okay. Well, I was barely there, so I'll believe you on that one. I've heard many things about the 70s. Usually they involve drugs, but but they often involve religion too.

0: very often linked historically, even though maybe not as much now. And so anyway, he was, so that's how I spent my childhood. And needless to say, being a street musician is a pretty poor avocation. And so we lived in, campgrounds. Sometimes we lived on the street. Sometimes we lived in a car. You know, and then as he started getting money from his father, who was the Republican whip, in the Senate of Utah, because that, like, some people rebel against their parents by, you know, becoming a drug addict or going on a, you know, becoming a following a rock band around. Well, my father decided to rebel by becoming more religious. So there's that. anyway, so eventually, you know, he, thankfully for us, we started getting more money and eventually, you know, always lived in the house. But that wasn't for a long time. And
1: how big was your family at this point? Your immediate family, mom, dad, and
0: I have eight siblings, but two of them died as infants, including my twin brother, and he died of SIDS. Really unfortunate.
1: Yeah.
0: So part of it, besides the fact that we didn't have any money, he was always getting into conflicts with the local Mormon leaders because, again, as I said, wanted to keep Mormonism weird, and they wanted everybody to join it. Especially in the 80s, they did all these ad campaigns. I don't know if anybody remembers those things that they were saying, "I'm a Mormon," and they put these ads everywhere. He was always having conflicts. And anyway, long story short, we did that for a number of years, and eventually all eight of his children, we started to play the music along with him as well. And we played classical music.
1: Wow. Yeah. I mean, at this moment, it becomes a Johnny Carson's, not Johnny, a Johnny Cash song, you know, Papa sang bass and Mama sang tenor. And yeah.
0: Yeah. Well, and we did sing as well, actually. So, yeah. But we never got anywhere, though, because when you think that you're God, needless to say, your business decisions are not very good. the weird thing is, though, that, up until the religious right and talk radio got started, there were a lot of people in the United States who had, you know, very traditionalist or fundamentalist beliefs. Yeah. And they weren't political, really. Not even Republican.
1: Jimmy Carter was one of them, you know? Carter had a very, very deeply held belief in God and his place in the universe. So, yeah.
0: Yeah. And so that actually was my dad. He actually even thought of himself as some sort of moderate. And I don't quite know how that worked, and it was probably more in his mind than anything else, but at least he, you know, he wasn't a loyal Republican. But as talk radio came along, by this point I had gotten into college and started doing websites in the early days, back in the old days of the internet. As in our travels across the country playing our music, there was nothing else there. And so, like many people, many stories, there's a great documentary called The Brainwashing of My Dad. Really great story about how talk radio sucked the mind out of her father. That kind of happened to my family and I. There was nothing there, you know, on the road. So we had the radio on. And as is the case in many places in the United States, there was nothing on the radio except Rush Limbaugh and Michael Savage and, you know, all these other assholes.
1: Well, all I can say is every day I give thanks that my mother, driving her Fastback or her Beetle across the country with us kids, had an 8-track tape player that rotated through Cabaret and like the Music Man and whatever else entertained her. So she probably saved us from that fate.
0: Yeah. Yeah. Well, good for her. Good for her. Yeah, exactly. And yeah. And it's really disturbing just how much, you know, and this has been going on for decades and nobody in the Democratic Party gives a shit about any of this happening. And they know it's, and they know that it's been happening. Like this is not something that they are just unaware of. They know that it's, and they choose to do nothing about it.
1: Now, do they choose to do nothing, or are they choosing to do wrong things, the comforting wrong things?
0: They choose to do nothing. I'll get into a bit of the book here for a second.
1: What's the title of your book?
0: The book is called "What Republicans Know," and basically, it's about how is it that Republicans can have horribly unpopular policy positions and yet still win elections better than 50%. And the answer primarily is media and ecosystems. That's the answer. I'm writing it in progress here. So this is why I need people to buy it and help me finish it. But one of the points that I'm going to add is that, so Democrats back in the day, like many of the newspapers, if not most of the newspapers in the United States, were owned by the political parties. Mm-hmm. That's who owned them.
1: Oh, Chicago. Hey, welcome to Chicago. Tribune was a Republican paper.
0: Yeah.
1: And the Sun-Times was a Democratic paper, and that's the way it was. And they had three other papers, too. So
0: yeah, so those papers were like, they were unofficially allied with them. But like, no, literally, there was the Springfield Republican. Mm-hmm. That was a newspaper. There was, you know, and to this day, there's only one newspaper that I'm aware of that has the vestigial party name, and that is the Arkansas Democrat Gazette. But it was owned by the Democratic Party. And the reason being is that the parties understood back in the day that, number one, these things, newspapers, aren't going to be profitable enough, so we have to subsidize them, number one. Number two, it's too important for, if the other guys have a newspaper and we don't have a newspaper, then we're going to get screwed. So we need to have a newspaper. And so they did. So that was how the media worked for 100 years in American history.
1: That's correct, yeah.
0: And it's completely forgotten now. And we have gone back to the future in that regard. But the Democrats have not. The Democrats are stuck in, 1990. That's where they're stuck at.
1: Yeah, because it was good to them. 1990 was good to them. Yeah,
0: it was. Yeah. And so anyway, so back to the story. Why I even said it was that. So when Air America was the one attempt by the powers that be in the Democratic Party to have something that was talking to the vast geographic majority of America. Right. They begged the party, would you please help us keep going here? Because our asshole co-founders stole a bunch of money from the Boys and Girls Club of it was some city in New York, I think. And so they had to give it back because they're like, well, we don't want this. So they were running out of money. And then Mitt Romney's Bain Capital bought the stations that they were on. We're going to cut you off, or we're going to drastically raise the rate of money that you have to pay.
1: Well, if there's a podcast I do appear on a fairly regular basis, the Nicole Sandler Show. Okay. And she brought an old timer, been in radio forever, then moved to political radio. But she, I believe she tells the story about how she was on the air or was getting ready to go on the air with a fairly important story. And somebody's, by the way, we're all unemployed now. The hammer fell that fast. It was Air America's over. Your show is canceled and we're done. And it was like, I guess I'm going to go on anyway, because this is what I do, but I'll just do it on my own. But I remember how fast the axe fell on that thing and how the finger pointing and the who's to blame for this. But there was we were bereft. There was no place else to go. We were robbed of the one thing we had. So,
0: yeah, well, and that's the horrible irony of American politics is that, you know, the Republicans are always talking about how the Democrats are a bunch of socialists and commies. Well, guess what? When it comes to media, the Republicans are socialist and the Democrats are absolute, you know, Ayn Rand capitalists. That's 100%. How Democrats view media. Like the Republicans love wasting billions, millions of dollars on media outlets that will never become profitable. The Washington Times, founded in 1982, never once made a profit in its entire history. National Review, never once. 1955, never once.
1: Oh, the Weekly Standard.
0: Yeah.
1: Paid for by Rupert Murdoch. Never, never, ever made a profit. And they only had like a readership of like 50,000.

0: for decades. And in Springfield, we used to have a newspaper here. We still sort of technically do. It's obituaries, local sports teams, and rip and read stuff from Rockford, Illinois, which is 400 miles away from here.
1: And public notices, I'm sure.
0: Yeah, exactly. But the Illinois the Illinois Policy Institute, which is the Republican, you know, used to be Libertarian, now is Republican, which is, I don't know, six blocks from my house, does all the rip and read stuff. So, you know, these newspapers that are slowly dying and that don't really care and got rid of their editorial board and publish out of a used to be huge. There's no more shadowing reporters. There's no more training young journalists at the state capitol, which is insane because this was the capital newspaper. But yeah. The people who generate white papers for right-wing lunatics are cranking out stories for them, knowing that 1 in 10 is going to get picked up and treated as news. And you can see it happening right in front of you, like an ant farm. You can see the effect of it. And yeah. And they're just going to keep growing, as you can tell, well, which is what your book is about, I suppose.
1: Yeah. Yeah, yeah. So, and it has a real effect, and it had effect on my family and I. So, you know, we were super religious and whatnot, but not politically engaged. But, you know, as I was driving the thousands of miles a year, you know, I got radicalized. And then at some point, you know, so we started watching, you know, the nightly news with Dan Rather. CBS Evening News. And, you know, and nobody had any reason, as far as I know, back in those days. People watched a channel, yeah. You know, for whatever reason.
0: Three choices. Yep, that's it.
1: And so that was the one we watched. And my brother and I, we decided that Dan Rather was too mean to our fellow Christian Kenneth Starr, who we thought was a upstanding, fine person who was just trying to do his job. And Dan Rather was mean to him. And so one of my younger brothers, he said, I want to have a website that has some quotes that show Dan Rather has a liberal bias. And I said, uh-oh. Oh, that's great. And then I said, but you know what? I've been making all these websites. Let's make a giant website, that has Dan Rather quotes, on like 20 different political issues. Well, so we ended up having, I think, you know, like maybe, and of course, most things were text back in those days.
0: This right, was, exactly.
1: We launched yep. in 2000, but we actually did have videos, and like that made us kind of special back in those days.
0: You and Crooks and Liars.
1: Yeah.
0: Crooks and Liars was the only site I know of back in the day where they had embeddable video where you could actually, you know, find what you were looking for and put it on your blog. And that's how they really made themselves known.
1: Yeah. There was some guy also had a website called Cheese and Crackers. You remember that one?
0: I don't remember that. No.
1: Okay. Yeah. There. Anyway, but, well, actually, we didn't have embeds. Like we just had downloads, but, and anyway, so, you know, we launched it and, we didn't put our names on it though, because my parents had a prompting from God that Dan Rather would sue us or send someone to kill us.
0: Oh, well, you know, okay.
1: So we didn't put our names on it. So I was in college, and I think Greg, my brother, had just graduated from high school is when we launched it. And anyway, so, you know, it was, and just as an example of how welcoming the right-wing media world is, mm-hmm. On the

0: that's how much they love promoting each other.
1: And just now, quick question. How old were you when this happened, roughly, if you don't mind?
0: I was in my early 20s when I started. See,
1: getting affirmation from people who are famous and successful, mm-hmm. telling you that you're doing a good job and that you're doing such a good job, I'd love to quote your stuff, is powerful stuff, man.
0: Oh, it was like
1: incredibly drugs, powerful stuff. Yeah.
0: Yeah. And in retrospect, you know, as an adult who walked away from right-wing media, you know, like it was bad for me that I never had any conventional internships or anything like that in college. But, you know, if I had stayed in right-wing media, obviously and when I was in right-wing media, it was my calling card. And everybody was like, oh, you're the blogger that took down Rand Rather. So, of course, you know, that opened a lot of doors for me. Anyway, so
1: have you spoken to Dan since then? Have you and he?
0: No, well, I've never seen him anywhere, so I don't know, you know, how I would get that opportunity. But yeah, it would
1: make our surprise guest. I didn't tell you this. Our surprise guest today is Mr. No, I'm just kidding. I would never, ever do that.
0: Okay. Well, hey, Dan. yeah, you know, it'd be an interesting conversation for sure. Mm-hmm. And

0: they were documents that somebody had typed in Microsoft Word,
1: right?
0: It was supposedly a letter from some guy at the Texas Air National Guard saying, "Oh, your daddy wants you to get in here, mm-hmm. So you don't have to go in the draft. So go ahead, yeah, sure, we'll let you do it." And you know, to this day, nobody, you know, knows for sure exactly whether that happened or not. But I mean, it seems pretty likely that something like that happened.
1: Yeah. Well, your dad is George H.W. Bush.
0: Yeah. Who I think he was the CIA director at that time.
1: Ambassador to China at some point, I think, in there somewhere. So,
0: yeah, something like that. Yeah.
1: No, he was a hitter. He was a party insider. And so pulling a couple of strings to get your kid a nice job, you know, guarding the skies over Midland, Texas is not a stretch of the imagination.
0: Yeah. Yeah. And that actually was our position. Like, we weren't saying that he never did it. And which did actually set us apart from our colleagues. And I think maybe that was part of why the mainstream media liked us more, than some of these other right-wing blogs, because we were not frothing at the mouth and insane. We saw, and thought of the other guys as that quite a bit, actually. But at the same time, you know, of course, we hated the Democrats. So we were okay being on the side with people we thought were crazy, because we thought the Democrats were crazier.
1: Just so you know, 2004 was the year I started blogging. I mean, I started commenting, because that was the year that radicalized a bunch of us, which was could not get it through our heads how, pardon me for saying this, a dry drunk halfwit who'd lied us into the wrong war could lose to a war hero. It was unfathomable to us that people, having seen George Bush in operation for four years, would reelect this guy. And they did. And a lot of us went, okay, we've missed something really important. Something else is going on here that we need to find out about. And that's when blog exploded. That's when Talking Points Memo, that was my first contact with the blogosphere. Then I went over to the now defunct Gilliard news blog, and so on and so forth. But that is the story of a whole lot of people that you might know or come in contact with. That was the moment when we said politics as normal, as usual, is not working. Something has gone drastically wrong, and the people who were supposed to protect us from it have failed pretty catastrophically.
0: I remember that. And there were the Jesus Land maps that came out after 2004. Mm-hmm. And the sad thing is, while you guys as the outsiders, you realized that something was badly wrong with the state of American politics and the Democratic Party. Nobody in the Democratic Party actually learned anything at that moment or since, sadly.
1: Let me give you one anecdote about their venture into blogging, which was, they lived in terror of people like us, because we would scare away the centrists and the fence straddlers that they believe is their core constituents, because that's what they kept getting told by Meet the Press.
0: The Clinton people told them as well, too. Yeah. Yeah.
1: Well, and that was repeated on every Sunday show and every major newspaper.
0: Triangulation, yeah.
1: Yeah, yeah. Stay in the center, stay in the middle, stay in the center. The Edwards campaign did, in fact, hire two bloggers. It's like, this blogging thing, we got to get on this stuff. So we don't understand it. We're not sure what it is or does, but we know we need it. And they hired one of whom my wife and I knew very well. And one of those two had written some kind of scathing stuff about Catholics. And the other one had nothing to do with that. And the minute the right-wing blogosphere got a hold of any information about one of them, published it, Edwards fired them both. He was like, oh, can't have controversy. I can't have people who are actually like on the ground who know shit and do things and are activists involved in my campaign, because my campaign is about, you know, I just want the technology. I just want the machine. I don't want the people who operate it, because they're scary to me. And that's when we knew that, oh, no. We're going to be outsiders for a long time, because the party apparatus does not want people like us involved in their decision making, which you've sort of seen how that's worked out.
0: Yep. Well, and so, needless to say, the Republican Party kind of took the opposite.
1: They sure did.
0: Lesson from that moment. And so I started, my brother and I started our own company, like fresh out of college. I never had an entry level job in my whole life, never had to look for a job. I

I was 27 because I was working in my parents' cult the whole time for their real estate business eventually. Because after my grandfather died, he gave us a lot of money, and my dad wasted most of it on stupid, idiotic, you know, those crazy ads you used to see in newspapers that were like, you know, Jesus is coming back next Thursday. You better repent.

0: I had came out.
1: You could just tell it.
0: Yeah. And even at that time, I thought that that was bullshit. And so like, cause this is the thing, I think that a lot of people who are not on the right, that you got to understand that believing the line between delusion and deceit, it's blurrier than a Robin Thicke song.
2: Absolutely.
0: Is how
2: absolutely.
0: I say it.
2: Yep.
0: So Donald Trump, the fact that he lies constantly, the fact that he, you know, changes his mind every 5 minutes, it doesn't matter to them because that's how they are. He is them, you know. And then the other kind of signal achievement of the Trump coalition is that he's stupid. And so America is filled; every country is filled with stupid people. Yes. And so Donald Trump basically has sent the bullhorn to the racists, and he sent the bullhorn to the stupid people.
2: Yes, he did.
0: And that's how he went.
2: And getting back to something, this is about the elites failing to learn the lesson. Mm-hmm. Republican establishment did not learn the lesson because they had their, you know, they had their autopsy in 2012, and Tim Miller and a bunch of other people wrote it. It was like, you know, what we got to do is we got to reach out to women and young people and be less racist and immigrants and so forth. And Trump said, oh, no, you've got it exactly wrong. You have exactly backwards. We need to be more awful and more racist and louder about it and prouder about it. Because Donald Trump understood the base in a way the party never did, the elites of the party never did, the legacy media never did, Democratic elites never did. They never understood who the base of the Republican, and they're making the same mistake now, frankly, with Democrats. The Democratic Party doesn't know who their base is anymore.
0: No.
2: And so,
0: just
2: saying, Trump understood what they did not, and he succeeded by doing exactly the opposite of what the elites told him to do, which was be nicer and be more inclusive. He said, fuck that. No. I know what my people want. I am right-wing radio incarnate, and that's what they want. I'm the prince who was promised. They've been waiting for me for 30 years, and here I am. And it turned out to be absolutely true.
0: Yeah. Well, you know, and actually he paid a guy to listen to right-wing radio before he ran for president.
2: Really?
0: The guy spent 6 months listening to all of the hosts every day, and recording them and taking notes on what they said and the issues that they were interested in and the phrases that they loved to use. Well, and he gave it to Donald Trump. This became how he set his strategy.
2: This gets us back to your book, which is Republicans learned the lesson of from Democrats. Democrats don't learn the lesson of Republicans. So why don't you want to walk me through a little bit of that?
0: Sure. Yeah. So, and it's true because like after Barack Obama won in 2008, there were several books that came out, and in 2012, there was another one that was like, oh, look at these smart Obama people. Look at all these cool things that they did, when they won. And every Republican in DC was like, I'm reading those books. And in fact, one of the congressional campaign committees, they literally assigned their employees to read these books. Because they're like, look, these guys have some good techniques. We are going to copy all of them. And because they really do believe in innovation at least in campaigns. Like, they hate innovation in normal life. They hate science. They hate education. And you can see them cutting the budgets and all that. And so... But they love being better at politics because literally that's the only thing they do. They cannot do anything else except for politics because they are trying to repeal modernity.
2: Yes.
0: And so they have a movement mentality that everything is about that. And so that's why they are constantly paying attention to what are the Democrats doing? What can we learn from them? What are the liberals doing? What are the socialists doing? Not only as sort of right wing media fodder, but also just as a professional courtesy, professional relevance.
2: What did Patton yell, at least in the movie, when he beat Rommel's army? Which is, I read your book. You know, they show him the night before the battle reading Rommel's like on tank battles in his bunk, going, okay, now I know what you're going to do. Now I know how to beat you. And Democrats have been very open about how they succeeded in doing Obama twice.

0: And what sort of fool wouldn't learn from that? And yet Republicans have shown how they can win, how they win. And you're right. It's all about media. It's all about the media ecosystem, number one, first and foremost. And I know you're very eloquent on the subject. I'm just still baffled as to why Democrats don't invest 1,000 times more than they already do in building media and building an ecosystem.
1: Well, and I'll tell you why they don't. It's because they think they know everything. That's what it comes down to. So that's the simple version. The simple version is they think they know everything. And here's the other weird thing that, and I talk about this in the book, is that, you know, political science departments in America, you know, they are pretty overwhelmingly Democratic and left-leaning. Yeah. Like that is a fact, because, well, being decent, number one, makes you not want to be a Republican. Having any kind of education, you know, if it's between a party that says the earth is 6,000 years old and everyone needs to be, have the Bible in schools and whatnot, then you have a party that doesn't say that. Well, a normally decent person, regardless of what they think about anything, if they're, you know, have a smidgen of education and common sense, they're not going to be in that party. So political science departments, overwhelmingly Democratic. And yet the Democratic Party never listens to anything that they say. Within the academic political science, for instance, it is the consensus, and it has been the consensus for decades, that TV ads do not work in presidential campaigns. They don't work. And to the extent they work at all, it's over within 72 hours.
0: Yeah,
1: Whatever effect they have is gone.
0: There's no lasting effect. It does not create a movement, doesn't create momentum, doesn't create anything lasting. And I'm remembering, this is terrible of me. My wife will hate me for this because she thinks it's pornography, which it really is. The West Wing, a show from the previous century, for goodness sakes, when they had Bruno Gianelli on there. And Bruno's price for coming in to save the Bartlet campaign was 12% of the ad buy, because that's power. Being able to get that money and direct it to your people and allocate where it goes, that's power and influence. And it appears to me, there are just way too many consultants in the middle whose livelihoods depend on directing huge amounts of money towards their friends who make ads and their friends who produce ads and so forth. And there's no equivalent structure in the middle to say, no. Those people are leading you down a garden path that has doomed you. You need to invest in
1: organizations.
0: Exactly. A permanent movement organization, which we used to understand in this country.
1: Well, we did. And here's the other even more perverse thing, is that because of the right wing has invested in media ownership to a large degree. So, you know, not now, like such as CBS and David Ellison's trying to get CNN. Yeah. But, you know, there's Sinclair Media. There is these right wing talk radio stations, et cetera. And there's other local station conglomerates as well that are right wing. So it is now the case that the Democratic Party donors, that they, you know, the people who are bothered every single day, come on, chip in $5. Won't you do that? Chip in. They love that phrase, chip in. Like, fuck you. they are taking the hard earned dollars of the Democratic loyalists, and they are giving them to right-wing media. They have subsidized, if you add it all up, and I haven't done the exact numbers here, but if you add up over the decades, they have probably given Sinclair and Fox and all these right-wing talk radio companies, they have given them over $1 billion to right-wing media. So, I mean, this is outrageous. This is... Yeah. Asinine. But this is what they're doing, because they don't know any better and they are morons. Like these campaign consultants, you're right. Like the proximate reason is that they're enriching themselves. But the larger reason is that they think, well, this is how it's done. So that's the other weird thing is, so the Democrats are the Ayn Rand capitalists of media, but then they're also the conservatives about politics, how it's done. So when it comes to how to do politics, Republicans are the wild-eyed radicals. will try anything, who will innovate, you know, anything, who will steal ideas from wherever. And the Democrats are like, no, this is how it's done, by golly. And I've got my, you know, my black suit and red tie, and we're going to do that. And well, here's my glasses, you know.
0: I'm also 70 years old.
1: Yeah. James Carville, like, what the fuck? This guy hasn't won a campaign since 1996. And here he is, the expert.
0: Yeah. And he's quitting the party. Quitting the party because them damn socialists are coming in here taking things over. Exactly. We make a very big deal, as you know, we're a very liberal podcast. We make a big deal about how the base of the Republican Party is now just write them off. I mean, just not morally, you know, they should have good health care. They should have clean drinking water, et cetera. You don't want to put them off the continent, but quit trying to appeal to reason for people who have rejected reason. Yeah. And quit trying to be a messenger when you walk in the door and think, oh, he's a communist. He's a baby killing communist. Why should I listen to him? Because they're just walled off. And the worst thing in the world to a conservative is admitting they're wrong. They would rather pull their own arm off than admit they're wrong. You know, conservatism never fails. It has only failed by others. So,
1: yeah. Well, but you could say that about the Democratic Party.
0: Well, I was just going to say, that's exactly what I was going to say, is they cannot get past 1990. No. They cannot get it through their heads that everything has changed and they either need to change with it or get the hell out of the way.
1: Yeah.
0: And that there are people out here who would love to be a part of changing it, who've been out here in the friggin', you know, out in the wastelands for decades, pounding away. I was delighted that our allies at the Pod Save America and the Bulwark this week had a joint podcast together where they discovered, much to their surprise, that, you know, maybe the real problem is Republican voters. Like, great insight, boys. You know, I put it on my blog. You just discovered oxygen. Congratulations. But you think it's a rare element that nobody else has ever talked about. Go back and visit what people have been writing about for 25 years. And you'll find all the answers and all the clues there. And I don't know how to get through to those people. Other than successful campaigns by people who do change things at the congressional level might be a lesson to them. I mean, Barack Obama did change things. He did shake them up into what was possible. A weird guy with a strange last name from a city who's black might actually be a viable candidate in this particular environment. And then he became the biggest centrist in the universe and wanted to be bipartisan and broke my heart in that way. But what do you think it will take to sort of break through or replace the people who are sitting atop the pile going, I don't want to know anything new. I want things to be the way they were, you know, and I don't want to repeal modernity, but I do want to repeal the last 40 years. And I want it to be 1990 all over again.
1: That's a good question. And
0: how do we fix this, Matthew? I mean, you've got a book and everything. So tell me, how do we fix this? In five easy lessons that won't cost me anything.
1: The one weird trick, right? Exactly. That's what we need. So I guess, well, let me step back into the story a little bit to answer that. So so after I was had my company, and so I created Newsbusters, which is kind of like a right-wing media matters. And then I was the first online managing editor of the Washington Examiner. I did campaign work. And, you know, I was making a lot of money and had employees and contractors. I was like, well, I'm going to write one of those. Here's how my party can do better books. So I started writing it. And by that point, I had left Mormonism and religion generally. And I was like, you know, we need to accept that a lot of people in America, the majority, are not going to be Christian fundamentalists. And we just need to accept that. It doesn't mean you can't be Christian or whatever. It just means you need to accept that they don't want to take the Bible literally. And they don't think that it's, you know, that being gay or lesbian is sinful. They're not ever going to think that. So you should just accept that. So I guess I was kind of on that Republican autopsy report before they had even lost. Cause I thought there was a chance that Mitt Romney was going to lose in 2012.
0: And you were a prophet in that regard. Congratulations. So
1: yeah, I know. Yeah. All the Republicans were like, oh man,

0: Obama is going to lose. This is because, like, the way that you guys thought that John Kerry was a lock, Republicans thought that Mitt Romney was a lock. Because this was the first time that in a long time that they had actually had a competent person who had had, you know, a actual governing, you know, because like he had won in a Democratic state and he was actually pretty well liked. And he'd even taken Obama's health care plan. So like Republicans were like, he's going to win.
1: He looked like a president.
0: Yeah, he was out of central casting guy, you know, and you can say whatever you want about it, you know, and like he'd done the Olympics. Like this was for once, here was a Republican who actually had governing experience, who actually had successful private sector. Like he ticked all the boxes and he looked the part. So they thought for sure he was going to win. And then he did. And so like a lot of them lost their shit after that. But interestingly enough, though, there were still so this is why Trump was able to do what he did, because the Republican Party, even though they were investing in media, they didn't actually do it as much as they do now. So they like it was only after Trump that you saw this vast profusion of right wing media. And so like, for instance, now, you know, there's Fox. But there's also, you know, six other ones that are even crazier than Fox.
1: Right.
0: And those things did not exist at that time. They weren't there. Like Newsmax, Newsmax was a website. That's all it was.
1: Success imitates success. Now, I realize I've kept you for nearly an hour, so we have to wind down a little bit. But first of all, I want people to know where they can find you on these here internets. I know you have a Flux community. I know you have a website. I know you have a book. And I'd like you to just tell the good people who listen, all nine of them who listen to this podcast, where they can find you and what you have on offer for them today.
0: Sure. Well, so the book is What Republicans Know. You can find that if you go to, well, I guess I could put a link to it on the top. Go to flux.community. There will be a link there that you can get to that. And click that. And there's the full book is available for $15. It's an ebook. And then you can read the first part of it, quite a bit of it, actually, for free to see if you like it.
1: I know I have. And it is very good. I mean, it really does. I mean, maybe I'm biased because it's like it sings to me in my own out of my own hymn book, which I really do appreciate. But it's really good and it's really practical. And it does have a sense of you come from this community. You can speak with authority about who these people are and how to beat them and what Democrats have done wrong and how to fix it.
0: Yeah. So that's the main way to if you're interested in this topic. And then you can follow me on Blue Sky if you want. I am on Blue Sky at matthew.flux.community. Mm-hmm. Let me just wrap the story there, the final story that I was saying. So Romney, so they weren't doing these massive investments in media. They were doing some. Mm-hmm. So basically Trump came along and after he, you know, won by giving the base what they wanted and talking to them in their own language, the Republican consultant class, who had been kind of fuddy-duddy, you know, sort of John McCain, Mitt Romney, like that was who they wanted the campaigns, presidential campaigns to be. And, you know, that's not what the base wanted. And Trump, he fired all of these people. Like never Trump started, not because they thought that Trump was a bad guy necessarily. Some of them did. I think some of them were sincere in not liking him. But a lot of them, they did it because he fired them and he wouldn't hire them again. That was why. And so basically Trump, he cut all the dead weight of the consultant class, the Republican consultant class. And then he brought in new blood and people, you know, and again, like they did, some of them did stupid things and illegal things, but you know what? A lot of them did some innovative stuff. That might be ultimately what's going to have to happen is that, you know, someone like Zora Mamdani or AOC who is going to have to come in and be like, okay, you guys are all fired. You're never going to work in this town again. It's over. Yep. Get the fuck out. I think that's probably the quickest way for these people, for the Democratic dead weight.
1: Wait a minute. Are you saying that market forces should apply to this sector of the economy, that consultants who refuse to deliver and fail consistently should be held accountable for their failures?
0: I know. Like, that's the one area of dog-eat-dog capitalism that the Democrats don't do. Yes. No. They love loser consultants and failed campaign strategists. They love
1: that. That way they do parallel the legacy media, because the people who've been wrong about everything for 20 years are still out there and still fully employed and still telling us Democrats how we should move to the center, because that's where salvation lies.
0: Yeah.
1: Tom Mr. Sheffield, thank you for coming on. I really do appreciate it. I know your time is valuable, and everyone who listens to this should seek you out and find out what a good guy you are. You're a good egg. And like I said, you speak with authority about an issue that a lot of us are opaque to, a lot of us, because we weren't part of that universe. But you come over to the side of all that is good and right. And for that, you are a rare creature, sir. And we do appreciate you. So say goodbye to the nice people now.
0: All right. Well, thanks for having me. This has been good. And hopefully if people like the discussion, they might like the book. So we'll see.
1: Let's seek him out and we'll do this again. Okay.
0: All right. Oh, and we should I'll put the link to the time when you were on my podcast.
1: Oh, fair enough.
0: You should put that in your show notes so people can check that one out, where I interview you.
1: Just cross-pollinate the crap out of this thing. So
0: that's right.
1: All right. Well, sir.
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2: Recorded live from the Cornfield Resistance, where, oh my God, you guys are doing a second interview? It's The Professional Left with Drift Class and Blue Gal.
0: It is true. Following Drift Class's excellent interview with Matthew Sheffield on Tuesday, we had the outline of a Thursday show all ready to go, and then Tuesday happened. Primary elections. The Michigan Senate primary went into the next day. But don't sleep on the Trump endorsee in Michigan with a foreign-sounding name who lost to a white-sounding guy who had suspended his campaign. So, pro tip, if you're a Republican candidate, and, you know, who better than us to tell Republican candidates what to do, Drift Class?
2: Indeed.
0: If you're a Republican candidate, make sure to change your name to Dwayne Bubba Murphy before you gather signatures. But what we really want to talk about today is the remarkable election results from Missouri's Tuesday primary voting and ballot initiatives.
2: And we've got a guy on the inside. His name's Greg Bush. He's the state representative for Missouri's 50th district, the fighting 50th. And fresh from the electoral battlefield, Representative Bush, who is a friend of the show, has consented to sit down with me today to talk over Missouri's politics, the implications of this week's voting, and what's happening in the country as a whole.
0: And we'll be back next Tuesday with a show featuring the return of Blue Gal to the full hour, I promise. Mm-hmm. And a reminder that we are taking Tuesday, August 18th off to celebrate our 15th wedding anniversary.
2: Yes.
0: I'm still very happily married to Drift Class after all these years.
2: Mm-hmm.
0: And just remember that the traditional and modern gift for the 15th wedding anniversary is to sign up for our Patreon at patreon.com/proleftpod. Now here's Drift Class with Representative Greg Bush of the Missouri State House. Take it away, gentlemen.
2: All right. You have joined the Professional Left Podcast during a very auspicious week because we don't normally do interviews. That just isn't something we do. And yet Tuesday, we had a great interview with a guy named Matthew Sheffield, who was a deep insider guy on the right wing until he saw the light and came to the light side of the universe. And now we had a lovely chat. And of course, that was it. We didn't want to do interviews anymore, except now we got an inside guy. Because you know what happened? Tuesday happened. Tuesday elections and voting happened. And right across the river from us is the state of Missouri. And we got a guy deep inside the political machinery of the state of Missouri, and you're going to love it. He's a friend of ours since before he became the legislator he is today. His name's Greg Bush. He's a representative of the fighting 50th. Is that correct?
3: Yes, right.
2: And prior to this, you were a nurse. You were a nurse during COVID.
3: Yes.
2: And you're a member of the Unitarian Universalist Church, and now your Wikipedia page has run out of information about you. So. And he's a very good friend of ours. We've met him in real life. He's a hell of a guy. And so we're going to talk about Missouri politics, national politics, et cetera. But I think maybe between you and I, we can set the stage about what you are up against in Missouri, because a lot of people don't understand. You are one of only 52 Democrats in the State House, right?
3: Correct.
2: Yeah.
3: Which is the super minority. Yeah.
2: Yeah. It's a minority. I was going to say there's 106 Republicans, so you're outgunned. And you guys are outgunned in the Senate as well. They have veto-proof majorities in the Senate as well. Uh-huh. And every statewide elected official is a Republican.
3: Yes.
2: Your governor, lieutenant governor, all the things, secretary mm-hmm. of state, all of your Supreme Court justices were nominated and appointed by Republican governors. Is that correct?
3: I think so. There may have been somebody from Jane Nixon, Governor Jane Nixon, who is governor for two terms.
2: Oh, yes, there was once upon a time. Yeah.
3: Yes, yes. And before that, it was Mel Carnahan, who tragically died in a plane crash. As well. That was in the early 2000s. And I've only been in Missouri for 20 years this May.
2: That's you're now a Missourian.
3: Yeah,
2: it's true. To be. This isn't like, you know, what is it? Amity in Jaws. Oh no, you're never an islander. You got to be born on the island to be an islander.
3: That's right.
2: No, you get to be. Chicagoans the same way. And of course, you have two important senators. We have the mighty Josh Hawley and Eric Schmidt, who are both Republicans.
3: Yes.
2: And so, and two, if I understand this, two of the U.S. representatives are Democrats.

0: apart in an educated electorate, educated constituents, definitely plays a part in Boone County sending. We have five legislators here and a state senator. Only one is Republican, which is the most rural part of Boone County, actually.
1: That's wild. I'm sure you're familiar, or you might be familiar with Mary Miller. Nazi Miller, as we call her, whose gargantuan district extends from border to border in Illinois.
0: Yeah.
1: It goes from the east border to the left border, all the way up to your state. And it is my impression, based on all of the fact that you have super majorities of Republicans and Republican governors and so on, that if we just extended her district into Missouri, that's what it would look like. You know, because she's an R plus 20 or something like that. And it's just,
0: yes,
1: you guys are... First of all, thank you for doing the Lord's work, because you guys really are overwhelmed. And about the only weapon I think you have at your disposal are citizen initiatives. Is that right?
0: That's right. Yeah, yes, that's true. We do have elections as well, but, elections are who shows up at the polls. I was at a disability advocacy day for teens. This is a couple weeks ago, and we had a high school students. They had HB 2026 that they got through a mock committee, and then we went to the floor, and I played the speaker, and they got to stand at the microphones and argue for HB 2026, which was free breakfast and lunch for every school student, which was wildly popular with these high school students. And somebody who is probably one of the most engaged members they got a chance to ask us, questions at the end. And they said, a lot of the bills that you guys have been, have come out of here have been pretty immoral. I mean, where is empathy in this, in the legislature that, the legislation that you guys pass? And I typically went third, but I said, I'll take this one. I said, let me be clear about something.
1: Yeah.
0: This body is a reflection of the people that show up on election day.
1: Amen.
0: So what I want to ask you is, who did your neighbors vote for? Mm-hmm. Who are you going to vote for when you are registered to vote? And this person may have been 18 years old.
1: Yeah.
0: So if you want to change the laws that are coming out of the Capitol, you're going to have to change who you send to the Capitol. So go organize people, go organize your families and neighbors and such, go meet them. And let's actually pass laws with empathy. Let's actually pass laws that are, we can be proud of, as opposed to some of the laws that we have, passed this last time. We had a couple of wins. No doubt we made some, bad laws worse. And we filed 2,048 bills, actually. And there were only, just over 80 that ultimately got signed. And some of them were, pieces of one bill that you put on another, you amend bills and stuff, but there were 80 of them. None of them were vetoed. The governor here has line item veto power. So we're going to be going back for a veto session.
1: Over the budget? He can.
0: For the budget. Wow. We passed in the last 2 years, we passed a bunch of, tax breaks for people that was not targeted to working families. And we still have, as I say, there is no shortage of an opportunity for improvements in our state right now.
1: Well, I may risk misquoting Dr. King saying that budgets are a moral document.
0: And we've said that on the floor. Yes. Yeah,
1: they represent moral choices being made by the people that we elect to high office.
0: Absolutely. And
1: I'm thrilled that a high school, is that correct? A high school student.
0: These were high school students from all over the state, and all of them had some kind of disability. Mm-hmm. So they have, some of them were, physical disabilities. They're all different kinds of disabilities. Some of them were more invisible, but they got to come down and see how committees work and yeah. how the floor works. This was delightful. And I was so happy she asked that question.
1: That's it. I'm out of the mouths of babes. You know, I'm not quite a right. babe, but right. out of the mouths of young people who recognize this is a moral question, not just a financial question or a priority question. This is morality. Right.

0: talking about.
1: Right.
0: And, exactly. I vividly recall the year in student Congress when I was about that age, and we shipped our butts down from the suburb where I to Springfield to sit in the big chairs and pass bills, yeah, and legislation. Well, and it was a great experience. But it didn't occur to me until years later about sort of how the public will works its way through the machinery of government to become the government. And that's when I became really pissed about people blaming Congress for things without being very specific about who in Congress specifically are you talking about. And I wonder if you run up against that kind of frustration every now and then when it's just, it's not politicians in the state capitol, it's specific people.
1: Yeah, you know, I do push back when people say politicians, and I do push back when people say the government or the legislature.
0: Bless you.
1: Because for the last 20 years, the legislature has been completely run by the majority party. Yeah. And I have said in rooms, I've said on the floor that, you know, these are not my priorities, that are getting, raising the speed limit was not my priority. Having gambling in the state was not my priority. Mm-hmm. Being the only nurse in the state house, which is really strange. You know, there's 144,000 nurses in the state. One out of every 35 voters is a nurse.
0: Yeah.
1: And I have there are going to be more nurses though next year. And we're the ones who see the front line problems, mm-hmm, of people who, you know, are just in tears for their families, and the families want to be with them in the hospital, but they've got to go back to work now because there's not enough sick time.
0: Yep.
1: Again, there's no shortage of opportunities for improvement when it comes specifically to healthcare. And I was bedside during COVID. I was, a supervisor on a weekend night on the largest floor in the largest hospital in my area. And the things that, you know, I know two nurses that died from COVID as well. And for people to say that it was fake or it wasn't real, I have vivid memories of the refrigerator truck.
0: Yes.
1: Yep. From, you know, I have vivid memories of, long lists of people in other hospitals, because we were the only level one trauma center around for 17 counties, a long list of people needing to come to our hospital and watching them tick off and knowing that these are people who are dying and that we can't help them. That is not why I got into nursing, to not help people.
0: Well, I'm glad you were bedside. I mean, I'm sorry your life was at risk, and many people were, and you guys were literally the front line of that battle, but I'm glad people like you were there.
1: Absolutely. And, you know, stripping off my clothes, and I had a young baby at the time. And so stripping off my clothes in the garage so that I didn't get my baby sick or my family sick. Because we didn't know, this is before the vaccine and before all of that. And then the vaccine hit, because I was a frontline worker, I was one of the first people, to get the vaccine, and you could just see we're still unwinding from it, but you could see how the census would drop, we actually have, because remember during COVID, there were people that still had heart attacks. There were still people that had strokes. There are still people that had COPD exacerbations. All of those things are happening, mm-hmm, at the same time as this mysterious respiratory virus that is deadly just would go through the population and watching the counts every day of how many COVID patients did we have, and trying to support my nurses as I was, the oldest guy on the floor, kind of the dad to some of these 20 somethings who were just out of nursing school as a med-surg nurse, and desperately hoping as we watch people decompensate, mm-hmm, and hoping that an ICU bed would open up. My spouse was going through respiratory therapy school at the time in clinicals. They had to suspend those, and then she worked acute care and critical care and watched people who. And this is after the vaccine, who could have gotten the vaccine and who did not because, mm-hmm, of reasons, And asking and having, you know, people again, desperately wanting an ICU bed and not having them because individuals and some people couldn't take the vaccine. At the time, we didn't really know if you were, you know, pregnant or you were trying to become pregnant. Like that was not, you know, like we didn't know at the time. We just didn't know all the efficacy. But then there was such kind of a relief. Like my spouse and I both like had significant, profound emotions when we finally got the vaccine, that we could get the vaccine. Like we're going to be like, this is, there's daylight.
0: There's you made it to the other side, or at least part of the other side.
1: And it worked, and it's working for long COVID. There was one guy actually told me, he said, "Oh, I have natural immunity. I've had COVID 4 times." And I'm like, that's not how natural immunity works, number one. And if you've had it 4 times, guess what, pal? You don't have natural immunity.
0: He's working up to it, man. He's working up to it. He's getting there eventually. Like passing the bar exam, you know, eventually. If you study hard enough. Now, this isn't directly related to Missouri politics. So I'm gonna take us off on a little side path. But everyone went through this. Everyone has a COVID story. Yours is more profound and more kind of heartbreaking than almost anyone else's. But everyone, my brother has one. He works as a chef, worked at the time as a chef in a senior center. Tore through there. I mean, it just tore through there. And so, you know, and these are people who can't come out of their rooms, and how do we serve them? And the whole, everything that everyone else went through sort of times 10 with a building full of people who need physical help but you can't touch them. Their family can't visit them. Right. They can't come see them. Everyone went through that. And jump ahead 6 years. And suddenly 70 million people don't remember any of it. Is that a trauma reaction? I will not remember the plague I went through because it was too terrifying. Or is that I need a villain? I need it to not be the way it was, because the way it was is the guy I voted for screwed up real bad, and he played politics with PPE, and he was an asshole, and he dumped it on the next guy who actually got things together enough that we're not all dead. And I can't accept that politically or ideologically. So I must have a different memory of it.
1: You know, I think it's probably a little from column A and a little from column B. There's definitely some level of trauma response, I will suggest, at different levels. But also there are still people. I mean, there were folks that worked in the building who died from COVID in the Capitol building. And again, this guy on the floor called it the scamdemic, that it wasn't real, just this last session. I don't know how to reach, them. I will say this, like I was talking with, I do a lot of talking and do a lot of listening too, by the way, to the constituents and to stakeholders. And I was able to make friends with somebody who studied historically, a sociologist who studied the how the Spanish flu came through Missouri, and went through primary source material and the kind of terror that was involved with that. And then my grandfather was a polio survivor as well. Mm-hmm. So there was, I mean, contracted, I think when he was 8 years old, he had to drop out of high school because they would not give him the time to crawl up the stairs, because his high school had 3 levels to it. He ended up going on and building businesses and having a family, and his family had access to some kind of resources though, as well, financial resources. Mm-hmm. But when I think of, you know, like equity in the ADA, right, I always think about making sure that we bring people in who otherwise could not. When I talk about equity, I always put it in terms of like, are you able to walk? Like everybody has equal access to the stairs, but not everybody has equal access to using the stairs. Mm-hmm. So going through this person who studied, you know, these historical events, she said that there were people like, you know, it was published in the paper that this person had the flu or this person had this, and to stay away. And going back and reading about how in local newspapers at the time where, and specifically around polio then, where playgrounds were just empty.
0: Yeah.
1: No kids were playing. I mean, it was a whole thing. And we have, I mean, we have forgotten that. I was asked by a bunch of nurses. I had talked to a bunch of nurses, and they asked me, what's the number one thing for like public health right now? And I said, measles.
0: Yeah.
1: Because measles, which we can, you know, prevent, but measles will also reset your immune system. It's very well documented where if you had chickenpox and now you have a natural immunity to that virus. Now, right. Typically it's rare that you would get chickenpox twice. And then you get the measles after that, your immune system will actually be reset. And you can then contract all of the things that you had been immune to in the past again.
0: Wow.
1: It's really terrifying that.
0: Yeah. It's a skeleton key to everything else. Yeah.
1: Yeah. Yeah. And you know, I wish that there were more scientists down in the legislature, people that believe in science.
0: Yeah.
1: But I was asked by, other people, like, what is this like? And I said, it's a little bit, in talking with your coworkers, it's a little bit like psych nursing, because you are not dealing with the same facts. And right. I have talked to people who, and, you know, in my job as a nurse, who are actively having audiovisual hallucinations. And there are no words that you can use to change their mind.
0: I would like you to stitch that into a throw pillow and send it to me, because that, boy, you're right in the wheelhouse now, because there are just a group of people in this who are politically active, who are in office or voting for office or listening to Fox News or whatever, who cannot be reached.
1: Yeah.
0: And I don't think, if you take the body politic as having an immune system, we don't know how to cope with that, because the liberal conceit is you can reason with anybody. You can sit and reason with people. You can come to some sort of compromise. And there's just people, I liken it, what your description of the person on the floor calling it a scamdemic. There were a whole bunch of people chased out of the U.S. Capitol by an armed mob of people who were led there by Donald Trump.
1: Yes.
0: Who now will swear on the lives of their children that they were just tourists and they were there for patriotic reasons and they were martyrs and thank God they were all pardoned. And I look at these people and I go, political cowardice can't just be the only explanation. What the hell is wrong with you people? But getting back to what you were saying about about your high school students, these people are a representation of the people who voted for them.
1: Yes.
0: They really are just, you know, they're the little strip of paper that tells you what it is you've dipped it into. Yeah. And I look at them and I don't know how to fix that. Now, and it's not my job to fix it, it's my job to rail against it and vote against it every 2 to 4 years. Now, I do want to talk a little bit about how citizens in your state stood up in huge numbers and told the Republican Party you cannot screw around when they rejected Amendment 4.
1: Yes.
0: Would you walk me through that a little bit?
1: So this was an amendment, and Missouri was on Rachel Maddow type thing. You know, people, I don't watch.
0: By the way, you guys are top of Digby's blog today. So just so you know, and it's like Missouri says no.
1: Right, exactly. And we had, it was no on 4 and no on 5. So, 4 was the initiative petition reform, where it had to be 8 out of 8 congressional districts had to agree to any citizen-led petition. So anytime there's a change in the Missouri Constitution, it always has to go before a vote of the people. That initiative can either come from the House or the legislature, or it can come from citizens.
0: Right.
1: And this only applied to citizen-led petitions, meaning if the legislature wanted to send an amendment to the Constitution, we could use the old rules, but you guys have different rules. And at the end of the day, you know, Missouri is a populist state, I would say. It's squishy purple. I mean, people think it's a deep red, and there are some deep red areas that are deep red, but it's a really, I mean, this is the land of, you know, union labor and Dick Gephardt, right?
0: Exactly. Right. Of recent memory. This is not.
1: Right, exactly. Yeah. I'm old enough. I was not here for that, but I'm old enough to remember, you know, being like, who's this person that, you know, this, you know, pro labor. And So that was Amendment 4. And we ended up being able to, a strange coalition of all sorts of interest groups got together and said hell no to this. And right at the end, the last ditch effort was, look at all these groups that are supporting this, and it's money from teachers unions, and it's money from the ACLU, and how dare you, you know, like, we need to protect our state from out of state money.
0: Outside agitators.
1: Yeah. And then you look at like who is funding this, and it was all outside agitators who were funding the Yes on 4 campaign, because the rules are for thee and not for me. No. At the same time, and we were able to tie that to Amendment 5, which was a reversal of the elimination of the income tax, basically at the state level. And it would be replaced with a sales tax. And we have provisions in the Constitution that prevent certain businesses and enterprises from ever being taxed.
2: Oh, my.
1: The language said that the change in the Constitution, but that the state legislature could tax any and all services at its discretion. So this was ultimately I've said this in rooms before as well in front of people. This was the ultimate trust me, bro. Like, yeah. We're going to, like, how are you going to make up this revenue? Oh, just trust me. It'll be in the future and it'll be, you know, just fine. Mm-hmm. So we were able, again, standing up to be like, no, we're not going to have this. Again, we are a populist state. We did it with, you know, Medicaid expansion as well. And the legislature came back and said, no. We did it with abortion. Legislature came back and said, no, now abortion is going to be on the ballot for Amendment 3 come this November.
0: Yeah, I do want to hear more about that.
1: Yeah.
0: That's a killer.
1: And definitely a killer. And they are couching it in terms of trans kids. So, the language itself is so deceitful. You know, it's the same sort of thing that happened before with another initiative petition. I want to say, I think it was last year or 2025. Yes. Where they said, oh, by the way, should non-citizens be allowed to vote? And you're like, no, of course not. Well, you're actually not. That's already part of the law.
0: Right.
1: And you're saying all these other things like on top of that. So the language itself, they call it ballot candy here. It's just so deceitful. They know what they're doing.
0: You might recall the 2004 presidential election.
1: Yes.
0: And that was the one in which Matthew Dowd was and Karl Rove were the architects of George Bush's reelection campaign.
1: Yes.
0: And you know, I have a thing about Matthew Dowd. He was a bad, bad, bad man.
1: He has a thing for you too.
0: He does. He does call me stupid. I mean, like, personally, he insulted my listeners and readers personally, which I'm like, dude, you're the chief guy at ABC News. I'm a guy in a cornfield with a fucking microphone. How thin is your goddamn skin? But it turned out I was right and he was wrong. And to acknowledge that, he nuked his Twitter archives and swore he was never said those things. So anyway, the 2004 campaign,
1: yes,
0: a big part of the Bush reelection campaign strategy was, as you probably know, anti-gay referendums.
1: Oh, yes.
0: Tacked to the ballot in every state where there's a whole bunch of evangelicals who might be staying home or might be on the question. And the whole point of that kind of ballot candy was, if that's not on the ballot, they might not come to the polls. So it's breadcrumbs to lead. And as long as you're in the booth, how about you vote for the lovely Christian man, George W. Bush? Well, as long as I'm here hating gays, might as well do it.
1: Right.
0: And it strikes me that they don't have a lot of buttons left to push.
1: No.
0: So trans kids are the boogeyman. I mean, Fauci, trans kids, immigrants, and liberals, of course, because we're all those things.
1: Right.
0: Are the boogeyman. And I'm starting to see boogeyman advertising in my own state. I'm starting to see the extreme radical left. Juliana Stratton, really? Our lieutenant governor is a communist? I didn't know that. She worked for a billionaire and she's a nice lady. But I wonder how much efficacy those things will continue to have as the actual real world effects of stupid voting start hammering people. I mean, like shutting down rural hospitals and cutting Medicare and Medicaid.
1: Right.
0: Which yes. affect, you know, poor red states.
1: Yes.
0: Pretty badly. I mean, mm-hmm. and especially rural areas pretty badly. And I wonder if you're starting to see, at least in the populist pushback to the elected officials, you're starting to see some people going, wait a minute. Wait yeah. a minute. This is not what I voted for. This is not what I wanted.
1: So this was, and I've said this before as well, particularly with the Amendment 4 and the initiative petition stuff. This was a big bifurcation between suburban Republicans and rural Republicans, because all of the suburban Republicans were for it. Uh-huh. And there were rural Republicans who were completely against it from the floor. Really? So there were actually people that that voted to put it on the ballot and said, oh, I'm going to vote yes to put it on the ballot, but ultimately I'm going to be voting no on this. And almost all of them were rural Republicans.
0: Wow.
1: So it was Democrats and rural Republicans that defeated this. And suburban Republicans who have a bunch of money. And that's where all the money is. So if you look at the leadership of the House, this is where all the money is. And these are the people that are, you know, seeking higher office and such. That is the big split right now in the Republican Party, is the folks that have fled, you know, Kansas City and to the suburbs, the Republicans that fled Kansas City and the suburbs, right. The folks that fled St. Louis into the suburbs and into like St. Charles County and others. They tend to be somewhat more moderate, but they were all for this. Both 4 and 5, almost all of them, because that was from top down. That was the governor. And actually there were 3 Republicans that lost primary seats this last time as well. One of them was going to be a senior. One of them was going to be a freshman, because we have term limits here. So I can only serve for 8 years. And so that we go by freshman, sophomore, junior, senior type thing. And I don't know where that third one was. I can't remember. Another one was a suburban Republican as well that lost. But one of them that I talked to that lost a seat said he would do the exactly same way. And it was right before, and his was a 86-14 Republican district. So this is a safe Republican.
0: Jesus Christ. Did he get run on from the right?
1: It was the last week mailers hit the doors and said, this guy is standing against Trump's agenda.
0: Oh my God.
1: And he ended up losing a primary.
0: Wow.
1: Because of that.
0: Yeah,
1: and it is the most rural district. There's only 11 people per square mile. So in that district, and my district is more like a suburban one, is like 1,500 people per square mile. And like the most dense one is in the city of St. Louis, and 7,000 people. And we represent about 33,000 people. I tell people that I have 22,000 registered bosses. in my district, these are the people who, again, I go there to serve them. But these are, we've had more Democrats run in more seats than ever before. Republicans have conceded more than ever before. And so we have open primaries here as well. Mm-hmm. And if you look at the number of polls, so Democratic ballot poll or Republican ballot poll through the whole thing, still Republicans well out. Number us, but if we look at just the polls right now, we would go from 52 seats up to 67 seats.
0: And that's enough.
1: And if we have, and that, well, to be out of the super minority, 82 is the constitutional majority.
0: Right. That'd be enough that they couldn't pass whatever they want, no matter
1: what. Exactly.
0: Yeah.
1: Exactly.
0: Yeah.
1: And if we have another 6-point swing in the state, we would be up over 70.
0: That's amazing.
1: Yeah. So after this 4 and 5, again, the Republican Party, there's still, again, when it goes to statewide offices, there were still more people that voted for, you know, Republicans than Democrats. Mm-hmm. We only have like the state auditor is up this year. And like, that's the only statewide office. But this is, I mean, this is as much as you can think like some takeaways. This is good news for a wildly populist state who... And it's the right wing right now that's talking about bathrooms and the genitalia of children. It's only them. It's weird and creepy.
0: Yeah, of course, because they are right. Weird and creepy. Yeah.
1: Right. I'm like, this is, I mean, and meanwhile, and I pointed out, like, in our, on the chamber floor, we have stained glass, you know, artwork. And I'm like, there's nudity in this room right now. Like, is this a problem for, like, should we not have kids, you know, come watch from the galleries because they might see a butt or a penis or a naked breast? Like, this is John Ashcroft putting, you know, a drape over Lady Justice, right?
0: Lady Justice, which was just, it was so perfect. It's such a perfect metaphor. Dude.
1: Like, should we, like, our art museums are not pornography. Like, Michelangelo's David is not pornography.
0: I know pornography. I know it when I see it. And I can tell you that ain't pornography. No.
1: And I was not profoundly affected going to the Art Institute of Chicago by seeing, you know, Hieronymus Bosch paintings. Like, this isn't, like, what? I'm not
0: I mean, scarred. That traumatized me. I mean, the Bosch paintings traumatized me because it's visions of hell. I'm like, oh my God. I didn't know you could do that on canvas. But I mean, they used to take us there as kids and expose us to great art because that's what you did. And you read great literature because that's what you did. Because you wanted your kids to be citizens of the world and knowledgeable and understand the history of the culture they come from and the planet they're from and know what good is. Elevate their taste. Know what quality looks like. Know what morality looks like. And we're far beyond that right now, but
1: our library recently, and I hate to give this person like any more press, but sometimes our library had a called Rainbow Storytime, and my son and I went, and it was a family looking for a rainbow dinosaur. Like, all these animals were looking for a rainbow dinosaur. And then there was another one about a wig, about somebody putting on a wig.
0: And
1: of course, it got the attention of the Attorney General of our state, and as somebody who's running for, you know, and the only as somebody who's running for and actually won their primary as well. Like, we're going to see if funding was used to put pornography in front of our children. Meanwhile, one of the books won like Child Book of the Year in 2024.
0: Yeah.
1: And if you can see a rainbow dinosaur or see somebody in a wig, Monty Python style,
0: right?
1: And that's something that is terrible and pornographic to you. Where is your mind at?
0: Yeah, you have a really, really dark, ugly problem that you need to get therapy for immediately.
1: And it was the best attended story time in the history of the library because, you know, like, I don't want to give any press, but because Columbia is so close to Jefferson City, like, and because we're a blue dot, we are a punching bag all the time.
0: Sure. Yeah.
1: I had people say that this is dangerous and scary here or whatever. Like, there's all sorts of like other dynamics, and like, we won't come there. I said, well, good. We don't need your money. We can't keep empty storefronts. Like, we're doing just fine. Thank you very much. Like, we are a welcoming, honest, you know, community that accepts, you know, virtually, you know, anybody who wants to be open and welcoming.
0: Yeah.
1: But there's still, like, in my district, and they may have moved, but in my district, there's still like a Confederate flag that flies.
0: Yeah.
1: That somebody has a Confederate flag. It was right down the block from me a little bit. And I think that it's terrifying that my wife says it's a little bit like, she's like, good, I'm glad they're flying the Confederate flag. It lets me know to stay away from that house. It's like a rattlesnake.
0: the red X on the door. Like, no, plague house. Don't
1: exactly.
0: Go in there.
1: Right. Yeah. Yes. So please tell me if you're a bigot. Please tell me if you're a racist who's going to try to use the Bible to defend slavery. Please tell me those things so I can stay far away from you.
0: Yeah.
1: And, you know, and hopefully that your kids will learn in our public school system that that human beings come in all shapes and sizes and colors and different kinds of things. And hopefully they will learn that. I was just reflecting the other day and talking with some folks, and I'm being very explicit now, particularly with, I've got a teenager and with the younger, about the word Sonder, which is the profound realization that other people are having deep, rich, full lives.
0: Oh, no.
1: And like, that's kind of how I know that And I got a chance to experience that as a nurse, right? People would say like, well, you know everything about me because you've been in my chart. And I would say, I would not presume to know you based upon lab values and vital signs and diagnoses. Right. You are this whole person. Mm-hmm. And they're like, oh, really? I'm like, yes, that's how I treated, you know, my patient. I got thank you notes and, you know, from patients and family members. Mm-hmm. That's what I want to share with people is like just that nature of Sonder, and don't treat people like they are just an NPC to, you know, your own, to further your own political gain. And that's what's happening right now with trans kids, is that they're being used as an NPC for somebody else to go and, you know, beat up on, you know, and that's one thing, actually, something that I'm really worried about is because 4 and 5 were so soundly defeated here, that they're just going to turn the rhetoric up even more.
0: Well, of course they are.
1: Right. Because an addict needs that fix, right? I've taken care of lots of people that have substance abuse disorders and such. Mm-hmm. And it's amazing to see what they will do to get the substance that they need. They will go from cajoling to intimidating to threatening to weeping to all of these different kinds of things. And that's what I train my nurses. And I would say, look, by the way, this is a disease that's just really hard to treat, but we know how to treat it.
0: Yeah.
1: But remember, these people in this who have substance abuse disorders, their brain chemistry right now, everything is screaming at them that they need this substance in order to live. It is like oxygen. It's like watching somebody who has, a pulmonary edema where they're taking breaths, but there's no oxygen exchange and they're drowning in a sea of air.
0: Yeah.
1: I've seen that happen, and it's a medical crisis. It's a medical emergency, and we know how to treat it and such, but that's what it's like. And it's similar to how these people, the majority party kind of goes through their life, I will suggest.
0: Except their drug is free.
1: Yeah.
0: Their drug is freely available all hours of the day, every day, through a computer, through their phone, through television, on the radio. They can get dosed anytime they want, all the time they want. They can never leave the crack house.
1: No.
0: They can stay there their whole lives.
1: That's right. And I think about, like, what do you do then for somebody that's like this? Well, number one, if somebody's having an active audiovisual hallucination, you just have to make sure they're safe and not hurt themselves or hurt others. Well, there's whole groups of people in our state that have free agency to shut off the radio, turn the channel, watch anything but this. Mm-hmm. How do you make sure that they don't end up hurting people and hurting our kids and hurting our future?
0: That's a very good question. No, that's a great question. How do you stop people who have power?
1: Yes.
0: Actual power, and who are addicted to hurting other people and addicted to these insane beliefs.
1: It's a challenge. And so, being in the super minority, I've had a couple bills referred and heard a couple things heard in committee, but I haven't really gotten a law passed, and very few Democrats do, and few Republicans do as well. I mean, at the end of the day, there's not a lot of bills that get passed. But like, what can I do then as a legislator? And I got a lovely note from someone, and she said, I've never testified in front of committee before, but I wanted to come down, and I didn't know it was on a trans bill. I didn't know if I would be welcome and received down there. Oh. And then I came to your office, and I knew everything was going to be okay.
0: Mm-hmm.
1: And she just got married last week. And it's like, now I'm like, that's, so what can I do as a representative? Make sure that other people come on down, tell their stories in front of people. And actually, there have been folks that have had their mind changed, that are Republicans, have had their mind changed because of people coming down to testify. So filling out forms online, I was flabbergasted, and I didn't want, I don't want to like out this person or anything like that, because like we want to have we work really well together. And we were just so shocked that, wait a minute, how did this happen? And I ended up talking with this person. They're like, it's a bad law, unenforceable. And there may have been some things that I heard in committee that changed my mind.
0: Wow. Wow.
1: Yeah.
0: Because you know that there's like 80 million of us out here who are incredibly frustrated with the situation and we're looking for the way out. I mean, we really are because, you know, we would like methadone available. Is there political methadone available?
1: Legislative methadone. Yes.
0: I could just, you know, ease you off of that, slowly ease you off of that. Yeah. And, but because the alternative, and I don't mean the, like the most violent alternative. I mean, the alternative is you crash out.
1: Yeah.
0: You know, things you have done to this country, not you personally, of course, you're a hero.
1: Right, yes.
0: But
1: yes.
0: Things that they have done to this country come back to affect them so profoundly that they cannot process it. You know, the farmers who support tariffs and who get screwed by Donald Trump and his tariff regime, and who I know secondhand through friends of mine who are sort of very friendly with farmers. A lot of farmers around here. We live in farm country. Asked basically, how could you vote for that? He said, I had no choice because that's all they listen to. That's all they hear. So the tragedy for me is what you know a great deal more about addictive behavior and addictive personality and how it manifests itself. But I do know a few things. And one is sometimes that person has to actually hit rock bottom.
1: Oh, that's the only way.
0: Yeah.
1: They actually, because they're the ones doing that. And so what I've told people is, and this is from like addiction counseling as well, or people that are currently, and we know this from public health officials and such, is that you just nudge them in a direction. Well, if you're going to use, can I at least give you a clean needle?
0: Exactly. Right? Yeah. There's a group in Chicago called the Night Ministry. I worked a little tiny bit with them. A friend of mine was part of them. And they would go out at night and they wouldn't judge. There'd be medical care. There'd be food. There'd be presents at Christmas and trying to make sure that you're taking care of yourself because we're not going to fix you. We can't do that right now, but we can at least make sure you don't die.
1: When, you know, there are some things that I'm never going to be persuaded on. There's some things. Loving v. Virginia. I'm never going to be persuaded. I'm the only white person in my household. There's no words that somebody is going to tell me.
0: No.
1: That's going to say like, you know what, Loving v. Virginia was actually a terrible thing and we need to overturn that. Nobody's going to be able to tell me that, right? So if there are no words that somebody can use to change the mind of an addict, what do we do then? Mm-hmm. We become the kind of people that allow them to change their mind, and God help them if they take their family down with them, because we know what addiction does to families.
0: Yes, we do.
1: It wrecks families. It drains bank accounts. It does that. And we are seeing that kind of at the state level right now. The
0: federal level too,
1: Yeah, right. Yeah, it's just wrecking everything. And so we protect ourselves and we have to keep being the people that allow them to change their mind because there are no words. Mm-hmm. The only thing we have is our actions and the only way and our sense of being and making sure that living a sober life is more attractive than leading a life in addiction.
0: Yeah.
1: Right. And so you demonstrate that, you show that, you give people help when they need it, as they need it. These are the kinds of things that we do. And, you know, talking about like in terms of money and such, like there is, you know, the county, when we talk about healthcare, is the payer of last resort, right? The county hospitals, these are, you know, you either go, you know, to prison or you go to the hospital or what, you know, whatever it is. Like these are people who are in our community who desperately need our help. And the counties are really feeling kind of this pull right now from the federal government and the state government advocating their responsibility.
0: Exactly. Yep.
1: They have completely advocated the responsibility. And that is a big challenge.
0: Because they were reelected and their elected representatives have decided to abdicate their power and to step aside and to let a dictator in all but name do whatever the hell he wants.
1: Yeah.
0: And it hurts them.
1: So I try to make sure that even if we disagree on some things with like other legislators in the majority party, I try to still find a way to gain influence over them. Like be a social worker in that sense and using psych nursing techniques because they have all of the power. We have no power at all. And so how do you gain influence with people that have power? And just like with an addict, they have power over their own lives. They get to choose how to do this and they're not choosing because they're addicts. So how do you gain influence with them?
0: All right.
1: That is how I've conducted myself and why I have some, I'll say, friends on the other side who we share a lot of the same values. And so how do we talk about those things as opposed to the things that is being driven by the party leadership and by the priority and by out-of-state money and by the billionaires that buy elections? You know, that's, and we have billionaires here in the state too. So they have all different kinds of foundations and such. So you get your money into your PACs from all of these different foundations. Well, it's all one guy, you know, who's funding all these things. It's like, you know, we have our own version of the Koch brothers here in Missouri. So that's
0: makes sense. All right.
1: Yeah.
0: I have two questions.
1: Oh,
0: you may
1: gosh.
0: Take either or both or none, because one of them is not fair. And the other one is a little bit personal. So here's the not fair one.
1: Yes.
0: Not fair one is this. You might remember when Donald Trump was on his way out first time around and Mitch McConnell was recorded on tape saying, don't worry, our friends on the other side will take care of him.
1: Right.
0: Is it possible that because we are on our side committed to fixing things and saving people, we have developed some sort of perverse codependent relationship with the people who are hurting people? That Mitch McConnell doesn't have to worry about doing the right thing because he knows the Democrats will come fix it. You know, didn't have to worry about how badly Bush screwed things up because we'll hire this guy named Obama to mop up after him and we'll demonize him every inch of the way. But we can always rely on Democrats to come in and save the day and fix us from our worst selves. So we don't have to change because mommy will come in and make everything okay.
1: Yeah, there's probably a little bit of truth to that. You know, there's a little bit of Stockholm syndrome though, as well, because I desperately need some of like my coworkers and colleagues and such to pay attention to me. So I can't be as strident as I would like to, considering they are hurting, I mean, my profession and my community and attacking my town and my library and such. So there's a little bit of, and at the end of the day, I don't know what that gains us by, you know, being so strident. But at the same time, like, we need to have a spine and a backbone and say, no, these are values that I am not going to compromise on.
0: All right.
1: I absolutely have. And so when I'm telling, you know, new candidates, I said, always lead with your values.
0: Yes.
1: I value this. I believe in the dignity of, you know, every loving relationship, you know, by consenting adults.
0: Yes,
1: you know,
0: exactly.
1: Right? You know.
0: That's the second question then.
1: Right.
0: So you are a powerless in your state. You're overwhelmed by the majority. They're awful people. They're rolling over you every day. How do you get up and go to work every day knowing that you're going to be, you know, beating your head non-stridently? Stridency is my area of expertise. I will do that. I'll be Mr. Outside. But how do you go to work every day knowing that the people you're dealing with are some of them are unsalvageable? And I hate to use that word as a good liberal, but they are. And that no matter what you do, you know, they're going to be there tomorrow. And that is a question for all of us, I think. But most especially, you guys are like the tip of the spear when it comes to fixing things and getting laws passed. So how do you get up every day and do that?
1: Yeah. So when I left bedside nursing for this, I told people that I traded in literal blood and poop for metaphorical blood and poop. That's what I traded in. The other thing is that during COVID, I got up and put on my scrubs and I went to do battle against a relentless, deadly pathology. Mm-hmm. I don't see a lot of daylight between being a COVID nurse before the vaccine and doing this. And that's why I think people like me and my profession and others are uniquely placed to do this. This is a relentless, deadly pathology. The cost of failure is catastrophic, and not trying, and there are times when it's hard, but at the end of the day, the thing that keeps me going is I have 22,000 people, registered bosses, that need me to show up and work. They put me there. It's something that I asked for. It's something that I want. And You know, we had somebody resign the very first day of the 103rd, which was back in January of 2025, and the governor never called a special session. So the good people of the 95th district had no representation for 2 years.
0: That's
1: well, it was a Republican. And guess what? The person who's a Democrat who's running there now, she picked up 12 points and is now it's a competitive district.
0: Well, it sounds like you're one of those people that kind of bets on the future. Like you think that there might be a way through and out and you're willing to keep at it. Because
1: yeah, I mean, you have kids, you know, so you get it, like the cost of not doing anything. And this is just a role that I have, mm-hmm. That I asked for, that I worked really hard for, mm-hmm. and the person before me actually had a significant, had a pretty significant like mental health crisis. And I mean, he was very open about it. Mm-hmm. Said, this is not the job for me. So I'm not going to be able to do this. You can do this. And I said, hell no. but this is public service for me. And this is, I mean, we don't get paid a lot.
0: Right.
1: You know, I'm leaving $1,000 a week on the table to do this job and going from, you know, bedside nursing. There's a lot of money that I can make as a bedside nurse. Yeah. But if I can go out and inspire other people and teach them how to get involved, and say that even if a dumb schmuck like me can do this, you can do this too. Mm-hmm. Like, come on out. You know, I didn't have a primary opponent or a general opponent. It's one of three things. Either I'm really good at my job, mm-hmm. or I'm really bad at my job and the opposition doesn't want to put anybody up against, you know, who can be more effective, uh-huh. you know, or it's probably a combination of these, yeah. you know, some kind of combination, but that's how do you get up? Like this is what you do. The stakes are high and it's real. And how can you look for every little advantage that you can?
0: Yeah.
1: I work for a little bit in critical care, ICU nursing, but majority of my career is med surge, bedside nursing, you know, acute care, not critical care. But when you're a critical care nurse, you are looking for every tiny little advantage, because if you're in the ICU, the machines are breathing for you. We have like all these, like you have instantaneous access to, you know, heart rate and blood pressure through an arterial line. And you're looking for any tiny little change, you know, a drop in calcium or, you know, just any kind of little change, because the consequences will be catastrophic. You're looking for any tiny little advantage. Bedside nursing is like, look, if, you know, people tell you when they have chest pain, you know, like people will walk and talk and do those kinds of things, most of them. So I think of it more like critical care nursing, of like trying to find those events, trying to build those relationships with people that maybe are not as, are not as Trumpified. They're there. There's people that I know that if they were in a different district, they'd probably be Democrats, but because they're not. And so they put forward some pretty kind of progressive things. I'm like, let's go. All right. What, like, how, and I ask people like, do you need my help with this? Should I be silent or should I be vocal? Like, what kind of help do you need?
0: Yeah. Exactly. Do you want me to be on your side or not?
1: Right.
0: You know?
1: Right. Yeah. So you have to be kind of smart in terms of politics, you know, that level of politics, but, COVID nursing kind of prepared me for this. You just get up and go to work. Cause there are people that need my help. And I mean, I was the most senior member on my floor, so I knew where everything was. I could work every computer system. I started as a janitor in the ICU before I became a nurse. So I knew everybody in the hospital and like mm-hmm. all these tiny little nooks and crannies. I was the person that everybody turned to on my floor. And those people needed me too. Not just my patients, but my staff needed me there as well.
0: Definitely.
1: Doing the work that I was paid to do and making sure that after your 12-hour shifts, you go home and felt like we staved off death for those 12 hours.
0: Right. You know that they say that when you're going through hell, keep going, right?
1: Yeah. Yeah. Right. Yeah. I mean, and if I can be so bold, like, and you guys helped me through that. I mean, like the professional left, you know, Driftglass and Blue Gal is a staple in, you know, my house and in my head, making sure that there's somebody out there, you know, that, you know, that I give you guys a tithe, right? Like that's what it says.
0: Yes, you do. Yes. You're a supporter. You're a straight up. Yeah, right. Before we got you elected. no, it had nothing to do with that.
1: Bump.
0: Well, and you know, you know our youngest child. I mean,
1: you
0: and they get along pretty well.
1: It seemed to be, and so sometimes you gotta show your teeth to the other side, and sometimes you gotta know that kind of restraint, right?
0: All right,
1: and know who your audience is. Those are all things that, again, being a nurse, you know, has done. So,
0: well, I'll tell you what, for me, since we're going to wrap this up a little bit, and since we do have all 9 people to listen to this podcast, we'll love this interview. I had a great time, by the way. I love talking to you.
1: Can't believe I'm 1 degree now from, our good friend Charlie.
0: Yeah, no, you are tied with Charlie Pierce. Congratulations.
1: That's right. Like, oh my gosh.
0: You and Jay Rosen and Charlie Pierce are like right like that. Usually people who come on here, which is not usual at all, like they have a book or they have a book. Yeah. Is there anything our listeners can do for you? Could they contact you? What do you want from us?
1: I don't know the answer to that. I don't know if I can ask them for money or not, but you know, I was talking with a campaign consultant and they're like, look, only talk to people that can give you money or votes right now. And that was you know, like a long time ago. Like if they can't give you money or votes, don't talk to them. Like just keep going. Again, I know that there's people that voted for Republicans and voted for me.
0: Yeah.
1: Because I was able to outwork everybody else and show up on their doorsteps and actually listen. Mm-hmm. And, you know, how do you gain influence with people that, you know, are addicts? How do you, you know, I had door slammed on my face, you know, a handful of times, but otherwise, mm-hmm. you know, the most important thing is the next door. Like, how can you help me, the listeners, keep going, keep making sure you have a spine and know who you are and know that there are people that have very little power, but are out there every day fighting and scheming and conspiring and being an accomplice and creating a future that we can be proud of. The addicts have got to hit rock bottom. Yeah. But at the same time, we don't turn our backs on addicts either. We have to be the kind of people that allow them to change their mind. We shouldn't treat them like dogs and rub their nose in their shit or anything like that. We've mm-hmm. got to be there. But we also don't want to give them the keys to the truck ever again.
0: No.
1: Because we've seen what they have done. Mm-hmm. So, I mean, they're acting like rich kids. Like, well, my dad will just buy me another BMW. Whatever. Right. I can wreck it. I can drive recklessly. Yeah.
0: But you're talking about the country now. A whole country.
1: Yes, yeah. They are. Yeah.
0: I can wreck the country. So what?
1: And, you know, and this is something else that I've said. And it's time to choose upsides. We got to choose upsides now because, you know, we need a legislative Sherman March. You know, like this is what we need. Like, you don't get to do this to us anymore. You don't get to beat up on our kids. You don't get to defund our schools. There's schools in Missouri that are only going 4 days a week. You don't get to do this. Like, standing up, data centers are going to be big here. There was a bunch of county commissioners. They all lost their jobs because they were doing data centers and signing NDAs the people. And there was an election. And guess what? All of them lost.
0: All right. A little bit off there. Yeah. Yeah.
1: You know, so this is going to be for the 104th General Assembly. This is going to be the next big fight is data centers. What kind of world are we going to be leaving our kids when it comes to clean air, clean water, nutritious food, and an education system? And also, I'll say this, that there's 3 different types of conversations that take place, 3 different types of communications that take place down there. One of them is like the flattery from the lobbyists and such. Like, that I had a lobbyist tell me that I had a great smile, and I go, yeah, you got to say that. Mm-hmm. You know,
0: you light up a room, Greg. You light up a room.
1: Nobody's going to say you got bad breath because they want something from you, right?
0: Right.
1: somebody. So that's one kind. There's another kind that is total and complete abusive talk of just gaslighting and just going like, this is mind boggling. Mm-hmm. There is a third kind, and I've had really good luck with some more of the reasonable members. There's this like real honesty, because particularly from Republicans, because I don't need your vote.

0: because I don't care enough about you to lie to you.
1: Right. Yes. Yeah. Right. Yes.
0: Oh, okay. Then you're being you're being brutally honest. And that's really valuable information. That's really good intel.
1: That is. And so, and be a person of your word. If you say you're going to do something, vote for it. Don't switch your vote. Don't lie to people. Don't do that. And so, you know, when I met people on the doors, I'm like, I'm a registered nurse and I'm, you know, your candidate for state representative. What's on your mind? You start like we lead with the nurse. All of a sudden, it's just the most trusted profession. Like, oh, let's vote for the nurse. You know, like, oh, like he's done consequential things, things that had like life and death, like stood in the gap between life and death. Like that was my job. And so I translate that down there still as well. And I'm sorry if I'm all over the place. I can't really watch Parks and Rec anymore. There's one of my colleagues said that Ron Swanson is his spirit animal.
0: Yes.
1: And I'm like, oh, I'm going to tell you, man, that's cool and all, but ain't nobody getting in your way. Like we have a lot of empty space here in Missouri. Go out into the forest and live there.
0: Yeah.
1: Go out, dig a hole to poop in and whatever you want to do. And I won't bother you. I promise. Mm-hmm. I won't bother you. But you're standing in the way of us having public schools. You're standing in the way of us having I said, so what keeps you in civilization? Mm-hmm. He said, well, I guess, you know, I like electricity. I said, all right. So you've been domesticated.
0: That's right. That's right. You're tame, man. You live in the cage. You live in the cage with the rest of us.
1: So, but he's somebody who will tell me honestly stuff. So we actually have a pretty good relationship.
0: That's good. That's really, that's important.
1: Yeah.
0: That's important to tell you these things. Well, so you and I and all the rest of us are engaged in a conspiracy to do good. A terrible, dark conspiracy to do as much good as possible, which is not the worst thing to be in this world.
1: No. Mm-hmm. I am a willing accomplice for all these people. And also being a white guy, I get to go places and say things that other people can't.
0: Yeah.
1: And using that kind of privilege. And I just came up with this phrase the other day. And I was thinking about this, like, there's so many people have been doing work on so many fronts, on LGBTQ fronts for so long, abortion, racial, you know, equity and such. Everybody's, if you look like me and talk like me and act like me, you don't need to lead this. There's already people that are doing the work. And that's why I talk about co-conspire. But here's what we need to do, Driftglass, is we need to be in front. We are not leaders. We need to be in front to catch the fire.
0: That's right. That's right.
1: Because that is what's happening. Mm-hmm. I don't want to lead on these issues, but I absolutely need to use this to be in front to catch that fire, because they have been, there's so many people that are doing this work for violence in the community. I don't need to go into our Office of Violence Prevention and say, here's what you ought to do.
0: Right.
1: This man has been doing the work since forever.
0: Yeah. You're,
1: I don't need to go into these places, but I need to be in front and let them know that they're not alone. Mm-hmm. I'm going to use my privilege and I will be there to catch fire. And that's why ally is a dirty word to me right now.
0: Yeah. Our job is to ask, how can I help?
1: Yes. Yes.
0: How can I help? Job is to ask. How can you use me? Okay. How can I help? Yep.
1: Yes. Because you've been doing the work already. Mm-hmm. And so I have, those are the kinds of things. So just tell your listeners, or I guess I'm telling them.
0: You are telling them.
1: Yeah, right. Yeah, both of them. I make sure that you kind of understand what your people that have different roles, but just don't go in and think that you, I mean, or mansplain or whitesplain or any of the other sort of stuff. Like, approach people with humility and compassion and let them lead and you be in front to catch the fire.
0: Yeah,
1: please do that.
0: That is a really great place to leave us today. How does that sound?
1: That's what an honor to see you again.
0: A pleasure
1: to talk with you. It's such a pleasure. I've got, thank you for doing the work that you're doing and for framing things. And, I think you probably have a royalty check coming because I've used a lot of your stuff.
0: It's all public domain. You know what? I got my Soros check in one hand. I got my, every time someone says dumpster fire, I get $20. So I'm rolling in it, man. I'm rolling. Yeah.
1: All right. Best wishes to you and Blue Gal and, you guys just keep doing the work, and contextualizing. It's needed. Well, you guys
0: thank you very much. Thank you for taking the time. I really do appreciate it.
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I was not expecting, I have to say. 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
5: In breaking news, we've got some developments in a Todd Blanche attempt to buy or win the votes to become the next Attorney General for Donald Trump. Is there any length that Todd Blanche will not go in order to obtain this confirmation vote? Is there any bad faith, lack of ethics, or crime he will not commit in order to become Attorney General? That's my begs the question, rhetorical question at the top of this hot take, because now we've got new reporting that in order to get Cornyn, Senator Cornyn's and Senator Tillis in his camp for the vote that's going to go tomorrow in the morning, apparently the Senate Judiciary Committee vote, 12 Republicans, 10 Democrats. In order to get those 12 votes, he's declared, I'm going to get rid of the Jan 6th fund from that was created illicitly, illegally, as declared by Judge Williams down in Miami. I'll do it with the stroke of a pen. Everybody pay attention to May 18th, because that's the document I'm getting rid of. But that's not the document I care about. The document we all care about is the document on May 19th, the day later, in a tremendous bait and switch, which we caught, where he tried to amend the very next day the settlement agreement that created the $1.776 billion fund for the Jan Sixers, the insurrectionists, the ones that attacked police. They never cared about that. Donald Trump didn't give a rat's ass about paying any of those insurrectionist money. What he wanted is what Todd Blanche was willing to give him to get the job of attorney general that no other attorney general had been willing to give him, not even Pam Bondi, that not even the Supreme Court dominated by MAGA and MAGA six on the Supreme Court was willing to give him, which was immunity from tax and audit liability and criminal prosecution, because Donald Trump knows he did bad things. Donald Trump knows he did bad things related to his taxes. He already has $100 million audit exposure. And guess what Todd Blanche did with a stroke of a pen on the 19th of May? He wiped it out. It was so bad, it reeked to high heaven that the general counsel for the Treasury resigned over it. And now what does Todd Blanche say? Well, I'll give you half a loaf. We'll get rid of the Jan 6 fund. Everybody seems to be all hot and bothered about. But the immunity, the super pardon, the thing that nobody else would ever give, my boss, my fearless boss who's giving me this job, that stays. There's two different pieces of paper that he's just released in the last few hours, and we're going to see how the Senate Democrats on the Judiciary Committee, I'm looking at you, Senator Booker, Senator Whitehouse, Senator Blumenthal, you've all been on with me and with our audience. I'm looking at you to now on the when your time to speak happens, to go after this unholy agreement that gives Donald Trump what he always wanted. He thought we wouldn't notice, a Monty, three-card Monty bait and switch. Sure, 400 of Donald Trump's companies, his family, his affiliates, all get out from tax and audit liability like every other American because Todd Blanche wrote a one-paragraph agreement. And how, now I'm asking a serious question, how is that settlement document, that order of the Department of Justice, which comes from a statute from Congress called the Judgment Act, how is that valid? How is that piece of paper valid now that the Judge Williams in Miami has declared that the lawsuit that started it, the settlement documents, these are settlement documents, come from the fruit of a poisonous lawsuit, the lawsuit with no merit, the lawsuit with no adversary parties. If the lawsuit is invalid, if the settlement transaction is invalid, how is not the second day amendment not invalid? And now all these lawsuits in front of Judge Brinkema and back before Judge Williams are now going to take these writings by Todd Blanche and shove it up their backside. He may get confirmed as Attorney General, but that doesn't mean he's not going to be found in contempt of court, and it doesn't mean he's not going to get sanctioned again, and it doesn't mean that Judge Brinkema in the Eastern District of Virginia, with a case brought by Democracy Forward, or Judge Williams in a case brought by 35 federal judges, if you will, that they're not going to not be pissed off about this. They are going to be pissed off about this, and they're going to do something about it. And I think now you have to change your pleadings in those cases to have the court focus solely on not the Jan 6 fund, but that second day settlement agreement and declare it void. Courts are going to have to do it because the senators aren't going to do it. And Todd Blanche certainly isn't going to do it. Let's cover it all here on Legal AF, the YouTube channel. A traveling Michael Popak, but I'm fired up. We've been following this story for a long time. If you go over to the live tab, you're going to see we'll have up soon a live stream I'll host tomorrow of the vote on the Senate Judiciary Committee. 12 Republicans, including Cornyn and Tillis, 10 Democrats. If the Republicans stay together, he'll get voted out of committee, and then it will go to a fight to block Blanche on the Senate floor. And the Democrats have got to lead the way. Let me first read to you from a couple of the key documents so you know what we're talking about. We'll post them up on Legal AF Substack for paid members. First, this is what we woke up to or late last night with Todd Blanche on his X. My team and I have met with committee members and senators over the past several weeks and addressed any concerns or outstanding questions. We have enjoyed good faith discussions and as a result issue the following order and update. Okay, first piece of paper, dated August 2nd. For the Attorney General's May 18th, 2026 order. Remember, I don't care about May 18th. I care about May 19th. May 18th order establishing the Anti-Weaponization Fund is rescinded and have no force or effect. Then he takes a pot shot in Section B and says all the suits that were challenging it were meritless. Who says? In fact, that's not what Judge Williams said. He said not only was it not meritless, but the case should never have been brought at all. And Judge Brinkema already entered a preliminary injunction on the first one. For the avoidance of doubt, nothing in this order is intended to contradict or otherwise be contrary to prior representations by the Department of Justice that the fund is not operative. There were no claims paid from the fund. No members were appointed. No funds were transferred. No processing of claims. Let's break that down for a minute. First of all, where does he get off? I just watched Fauci get excoriated by people like Senator Moreno of Ohio. And I'll start dropping the F-bomb too. Where does Todd Blanche effing get off thinking that the Department of Justice and Attorney General has the ability by order to relieve a president or anybody of tax and audit liability or criminal liability? It has to stem from a law. The law is Congress's Judgment Act. The Judgment Act has already been declared invalid and in bad faith as used in this case by Judge Williams, a federal judge, which he is now tempting fate or tempting Judge Williams to throw the book at him for contempt. Where does he get off thinking that an order of the Department of Justice is sufficient to do anything? You have to have something to empower the order. You have to have some sort, you're an executive branch. You don't make law. You don't make law through orders. You execute law that's already on the books through Congress. And there is no law in Congress that allows you to do what you did. And the one you rely on has been declared invalid and fraudulent and in bad faith on the court by Judge Williams. That's the first thing. Second thing is, you notice how he doesn't address whether the 600 or 700 other Jan Sixers who have filed claims against the government under the Federal Tort Claim Act are getting paid. Not through this fund that's now quote unquote dead, but through other money the Department of Justice has in its budget. They're looking for hundreds of millions of dollars for having attacked the Capitol. They want to attack the Capitol, almost topple the government, almost murder and assassinate members of Congress and their staff, and get paid to do it. And so he doesn't talk about that because we know there's funds likely being paid out through the back door for the Department of Justice. Now let's turn to the second piece of paper. Before we get there, let me read to you from the actual document on May 19th, because we happen to have a copy. Here's the main, this is a day after the settlement, okay? Settlement's the 18th. They recite all sorts of things about the lawsuit, phony representations, phony recitals that Judge Williams has already taken them to task over. And then they enter into that settlement agreement, which has all those factors and all those funds and money. Then the next day, something odd happened. We get the resigning of the attorney, the general counsel, stand-up guy for the Treasury Department, right? Which reports to Scott Bessent. We wonder why. Now we've got that day, May 19th, an attempted settlement of an agreement. I've been doing this a long time, law. You cannot amend a contract, whether you call it a settlement agreement or any other legal document, without all the parties to that document on both sides agreeing to the amendment, usually in writing. I mean, the document itself, the original contract itself or agreement, will define how it can be amended. But I've never seen in the history of the law any party allowing another party to unilaterally change it without their approval. But he on his own, Todd Blanche, that's it. Not the Treasury Department, not Donald Trump, not Donald Trump's lawyers, nobody, enters this on the 19th of May. The settlement agreement has created the Anti-Weaponization Fund, which he's now declared dead. The settlement agreement directed the Attorney General to issue an order establishing the fund, okay? And any other relevant requirements for the fund. So what are the relevant requirements? That there be a release of Donald Trump? Okay, the United States releases, waives, acquits, and forever discharges each of the plaintiffs. That's Donald Trump, his family, and now his affiliates, which are about 400. And bars the government, meaning every aspect of the government, including the Treasury Department and the Internal Revenue Service, and precludes them from prosecuting or pursuing any and all claims for damages, known now or unknown as of the effective date of the settlement agreement, May 19th. So beginning of the world until May 19th, which could have been asserted by the defendants, right? That's the IRS, against any of the plaintiffs or related or affiliated individuals, that's the 400 companies, or parties and family members and subsidiaries in connection with or arise out of the matters that were raised or could have been raised in the case or the pending agency claims. So weaponization of the Internal Revenue Service, lawfare and or weaponization, and any matters currently pending or that could be pending, including tax returns filed before the effective date, before defendants or other agencies or departments. That means all of that fight right now for over $100 million that Donald Trump has from back in 07, 06, 07, and 08 tax years, which is still going on, he just wiped it out with that agreement. And as it relates to that agreement, here's what he posted on social media in order to get the votes from Cornyn and Tillis. The May 19th order regarding a mutual release of claims applies by its terms only retroactively. Okay, so 20 years of tax immunity for Donald Trump and 400 of his affiliates and family. Additionally, the terms lawfare and or weaponization were already defined in the settlement agreement. The settlement agreement declared invalid by a federal judge, Judge Williams in Miami, as the use of government power to target individuals, groups, and entities for improper, unlawful, political, personal, and other ideological reasons. He's standing by the thing that he was required to give Donald Trump in order to get this job. That's the impeachable offense for Trump and Blanche. And then he stands by the testimony he gave Cornyn, Senator Cornyn, to explain this to him during the Senate confirmation hearing that he gave a couple of weeks ago. Let's play the clip.
6: I want to ask you about the release, and I know I'm guilty of what a lot of lawyers are guilty of, and having a chart you can't read. But I know you're familiar with this document, which is the release that you signed on May the 19th, 2026. First of all, Does this purport to release parties or people who were not parties to the lawsuit?
7: No, Senator.
6: Well, it says here that claims asserted by defendants or any of the plaintiffs or related or affiliated individuals, including without limitation, family or others filing jointly or parties, including trust, parent, sister, or related companies, affiliates, or subsidiaries. They weren't a party to the lawsuit, were they?
7: I didn't hear everything you just said, Senator, but the only parties that were that had any release as respect to any potential audits, even if they existed.
5: This is not good enough. In fact, I had this discussion with Cory Booker, Senator Booker, on this very issue. And this has to be what the Democrats lead with tomorrow during the confirmation hearing to try to continue to oppose it. It matters. Even if it's a losing effort, it matters because we still have the Senate floor and the vote on the Senate floor to contend with. Play my clip of Senator Booker and me on this very point.
8: No, I can't have history looking back and saying that we allowed the President of the United States to have a slush fund and what could be hundreds of millions of dollars worth of tax immunity for the cheating that this president we know does.
5: That's what I want to focus on, Senator Booker, because I don't think this is my working theory. I don't think this is a problem of having Todd Blanche put in writing the thing that he's told members of the House and told judges in unsworn testimony, that the fund, look at this interesting and precise choice of words, that the fund is dead. I don't think that's the problem. I think the problem is there is somebody who doesn't want the super pardon, the release of Donald Trump, his family, his affiliates from tax and audit liability, which is the thing I think Donald Trump really cares about, never really caring about the fund. Somebody doesn't want that to disappear. That's my working theory.
8: No, you and I have the same belief. Everybody needs to understand who this guy is. I've watched him for decades before he was president, bankrupt New Jersey casinos, drive small contractors out of business by refusing to pay him, have failed endeavor after failed endeavor, from Trump stakes to Trump University, from having his charitable foundation be revealed to be an absolute scam to get him more money, take money from people, and not do what they're supposed to do. So we know who he is, and his time as president, it's all about his megalomania and his avarice. His megalomania, because he's trying to put his picture on your money. He's trying to put his picture on your passports. He's trying to put monuments to his own ego, from tearing down the East Wing to build his ballroom to arches. Know this person. But the most important fact you got to know about him is he is making unbelievable amounts of money at a rate and scale he never could in private business. He had his biggest year of earnings that cast shadows over many of his other years combined. And what he
5: does,
8: while he is president, and not only him, what we're not seeing right now, and I think we're going to find this out if we win control of the House and the Senate, is that his children are getting on the boards of companies, making extraordinary amounts of money, and getting no bid contracts from the federal government. And they're trading stocks on all of this insider information. So they are making extraordinary amounts of money in their family, generational Rockefeller type money that they are making, and they know they can make over the next 2.5 years. The last thing they want is for the American public to have the ability to audit that and ensure that they're paying fair taxes.
9: It's Wednesday, getting through the week. And yesterday, I promised everyone that I would show people here on Beanstalk what my Freedom of Information Act request to ICE and the Department of Homeland Security produced. Mm-hmm. You can also, at your leisure, go and see and share what you're about to see here over at MuellerSheWrote.com. I've written it up there and shared all these documents and drawings and letters there as well. So back in February, on February 9th, Mika Rosenberg, Anna Donlan, Shoshana Gordon, and Cengiz Yar at ProPublica put out a story called, quote, "I have been here too long. Read letters from children detained at ICE's Dilley facility."
10: I'm just this whole Allison sent these to me before we started recording, so just I want you to be prepared too, because it's the first time I've seen this sort of stuff.
9: Yeah, now, my lawyer actually told me when he got these, he was like, I'll give you a password, I'll give you the PDF. He's like, you should
10: sit down. Yeah, so according to ProPublica, basically the reporter Micah Rosenberg asked detainees whether their children would be willing to write letters or draw pictures about their experiences. Now, one detainee gathered the letters and brought them out of the center when they were released from Dili on January 20th. Well, the detainee said that the parents whose children participated were aware that the letters should be shared with a journalist with the intention of making them public. That's what they were told. That's what was supposed to happen.
9: Yeah, so they had permission to do this, and they were asking for the letters at ProPublica. And then 3 days later, after ProPublica published those letters and published their story, during a House Committee on Homeland Security hearing, Rep. James Walkinshaw read some of the handwritten letters and shared drawings from the children held in ICE family detention, and then questioned ICE Acting Director Todd Lyons about those letters. Now, here's just a brief clip of Rep. Walkinshaw reading from the ProPublica letters.
11: Recognize the gentleman from Virginia, Mr. Walkinshaw, for 5 minutes.
12: Thank you, Mr. Chairman. Director Lyons, your opening statement referenced the importance of protecting children, and I'm glad to hear your commitment to that. I want to focus on one of President Trump's mass deportation policies that the experts say harms children, child detention. In this administration, under your watch, ICE has booked nearly 4,000 children. And 1,000 of them have been held longer than the court-ordered 20-day limit. Recently, ProPublica obtained handwritten letters and drawings from children detained by ICE. These are letters from children describing what it feels like and what it does to them when the government locks them up. This is Ariana. She's 14 years old, detained for 45 days. Since I got to this center, all I feel is sadness and mostly depression. This is Mia, 7 years old. I don't want to be in this place. I want to go to my school. This is Scarlett, 17 years old. I feel very bored and overwhelmed because I am locked up. This is Gabby, 14 years old. I feel so much sadness and depression of not being able to leave. This is Maria, 9 years old. Me and Dilly am not happy. Please get me out of here. This is a 12-year-old going to the doctor, and the only thing they tell me is drink more water. The water here is what makes people sick. And this one got me, Mr. Lyons, because this is a 5-year-old, Luis Annie. My son's 5. He can't write many words, but he can communicate through drawings like this. This is a picture of Luis Annie's family. And you might be able to see that none of the faces are smiling.
9: Just devastating.
10: Yeah.
9: Then 1 week later, on February 17th, Pablo Manriquez at Migrant Insider reported this. Staff at the ICE concentration camp in Dilley, Texas have begun raiding the dormitories of kids and their parents to confiscate and destroy letters from the children. This is in response to the ACE reporting by Micah Rosenberg et al. For ProPublica. Now, based on that reporting, Dana, I spoke to my lawyer, Kel McClanahan, at National Security Counselors, and we filed a Freedom of Information Act request with ICE to get the letters that they confiscated.
10: Amazing.
9: In that reporting. I sued to get those letters.
10: So after ProPublica reported this and after Rep. Walkinshaw read some of them to Todd Lyons on the Hill, basically that's when ICE began raiding these kids' dormitories and they confiscated the letters.
9: Yeah, it was after that. Which is just beyond the cruel and inhumane. I mean, everything about this is, but I mean, when you think how can they possibly take it to new depths, they always seem to. And ICE did not respond at first to my Freedom of Information Act request, so we sued in federal court in the District of Columbia. My lawyer, like I said, Kel McClanahan, and National Security Counselors filed this lawsuit on my behalf, on behalf of MSW Media. That was about 4 months ago, Dana. And we thought for sure ICE would come back and say, we don't have any responsive records. We don't have anything. Because you'll remember, Migrant Insider's reporting was that they were confiscated and destroyed.
10: Yeah.
9: Right? So we weren't expecting anything. But 2 days ago, on August 3rd, they wrote to us, my lawyer, saying, we do actually have some. We did confiscate letters. We did confiscate drawings from children. We have a bunch, actually. But you can have 9 of them.
10: You actually showed me the letter that they wrote to you, and it says, and this is a quote, a search of the Enforcement and Removal Operations, the ERO, located records that are potentially responsive to your request for this production. ICE reviewed 91 pages of potentially responsive records. Upon review, ICE has determined that 9 pages will be released. ICE got to decide how many letters you got in this FOIA request.
9: Right. Now, we'll share these 9 pages with you. First, are 2 different letters that just say Libertad. And here's the first one. And here's the second one. And you'll notice, Dana, it kind of looks like the second one was crumpled up.
10: Yeah.
9: As though it had been thrown in a trash can.
10: Yeah. The next 3 we're going to show you, these appear to be coloring pages. Here's obviously one of a cute elephant sitting outside in the grass with a flower in their ear. And the next 2 are the same. It's a bear with hearts. But the second one also appears as though it was crumpled up at some point.
9: Right. And that makes them different, right? So when ICE says the rest were just duplicates,
10: mm-hmm.
9: maybe they're additional blank coloring pages like these, right? We don't
10: Possible.
9: Know. Possible. We don't know yet. Then we get to this drawing. This is hard to look at. It's 2 hands, or maybe it's 2 of those clappy hands. And they appear to have bracelets on them, or they could be handcuffs or shackles on the wrists. It's hard to tell. It's hard to know what's going on here. But the word at the top kind of says it all. It says ayuda, which means help.
10: Mm-hmm.
9: And that was followed by another just letter, a plea for help that said in large letters, and I'll put it up here, ayuda por favor.
10: Then there's the bluey coloring page that's only partially done. And it's not hard to imagine this was probably taken from a child while they were coloring it.
9: Yeah, that one is the one that my lawyer was like, make sure you're sitting down.
10: Yeah.
9: My lawyer has kids and he's like, they don't leave things uncolored.
10: Right.
9: Kids. And so that one got me.
10: Yeah. Understandably. Yeah.
9: Quite a bit. And then also this one. This is a letter with a drawing. And put it up here in pencil, presumably because they confiscated their crayons. It says, the translation is, hello, my name is redacted. I'm 9 years old. Can you help me get out of this jail? We are children, not criminals. We are 3 siblings, my mom and my dad. Please, a federal judge, see this letter and help us. Redacted, redacted. We have been here for 47 days. Redacted. Leave us in your country. Do not deport us. Libertad. It includes a drawing of her family behind bars, crying with sad faces. And I want to point out a couple of things here. First of all, 47 days. The law is 20 days max. Mm-hmm. It should be 0 days for children. But you'll notice the date that she wrote on the top of the letter there. And, you know, they put the day before the month different from us. But that is the same date. It was snatched from her and entered into evidence per the stamp, the evidence stamp at the top right corner. An evidence stamp. Evidence of what?
10: Yeah.
9: Now, my lawyer said, quote, these pieces of children's art are many things. They're heartbreaking. They're an indictment of this administration. They're a scar on our democracy. The one thing they are not is evidence.
10: Well said.
9: I don't understand. What are you investigating?
10: No, they're not investigating anything other than children understand what's happening.
9: Are they trying to say the evidence stamps are on things that are just have handwritten notes on them?
10: Yeah.
9: Or are letters? And I'm wondering if that's some sort of evidence. And is ICE investigating children for impeding law enforcement or something by trying to write letters for help?
10: That's a fair question. I have no idea.
9: Me neither, but we're definitely going to ask, because we're very skeptical about the government's claims that of the 91 potentially responsive 100%. Documents, only 9 can be released. So we're going to fight them on their claims of non-responsive and duplicative pages. They've earned no presumption of good faith here. And my lawyer's comment, quote, as for their claim that almost 100 pages of documents are non-responsive, I eagerly await their justification of that, since if it was seized from cells, it was responsive. And if it wasn't seized from cells, it would not have been identified in the first place.
10: Yeah, really good point. You got a good lawyer, my friend. I'm sorry that I'm not sorry you're going through this. I love that you have this case brought. I mean, I'm glad someone is trying to figure out what's going on inside these places, you know, making sure the kids are safe, seeing what's happening. I mean, we have to continue to do this. Democrats have to consider, and I would hope some Republicans as well, would show up unannounced, see what's going on in these detention centers. You know, this isn't about Democrat, Republican. This is a human rights issue, human rights violations, due process violations, constitutional violations. Yeah.
9: And it's, you know, it's a win, but it doesn't feel like it. You know, it's heartbreaking.
10: Yeah.
9: It's heart wrenching. And, you know, we're going to do our best to continue to shine a light. You know, they flood the zone with shit. We flood the zone with sunshine.
10: Yeah, no kidding. That's what we always have to do. We always have to do that. And there's a lot of shit, everyone, so that means you got to bring a lot of sunshine.
5: Well, Donald Trump and his lawyers just admitted that they don't have a $10 billion case against the British Broadcasting Corporation for defamation or for anything else related to them running on a documentary, certain aspects of his Ellipse speech, which he didn't like and says defamed him because it made him look like he was calling for an insurrection, which when you watch the entire clip, he's calling for an insurrection. But in the new filing, Donald Trump to try to get out from under a magistrate judge's order requiring that all of his financial documents and information, including his tax returns for the last several years, be turned over along with all 400 other companies that make up his revocable trust. Just totally open up all the filing cabinets, electronic or otherwise, and turn them over to the BBC because they have the right to defend against that damage claim. Donald Trump's come back and said, let's shrink down the lawsuit, shall we? So you don't have to worry, Judge, about all of this discovery, this nasty discovery over here, because I'm no longer seeking for a diminution in the value of my properties and my brand. And so you don't have to turn over all of my real estate financial documents and bank accounts and cryptocurrency and tax returns and all of that for the revocable trust, because I'm going to shrink this case down to just the personal harm to me, Judge. Just the personal harm to me. Too late. And you know who the judge is for this case? Judge Altman. You know why that matters? Because he's the same judge in the Capital One case, in which in the last 48 hours, Capital One announced to the world in a filing that the reason they fired Donald Trump and his family and those same 400 companies from the 300 bank accounts at Capital One is because their anti-money laundering compliance department flagged the accounts for suspected money laundering or terrorism funding. Oh yes, another first for a president, being accused of suspected money laundering or terrorism funding. Same judge. Now my point I'm making is, yes, they're separate cases, but he's a human being. He's hearing the evidence. He just saw what Capital One wrote about the finances of Donald Trump. You don't think that's going to bleed over to his decision-making now about this particular matter? See, how this all went down started with Donald Trump a couple of years ago filing the lawsuit. And he wanted the headline. He wanted the $10 billion. He wanted to damage the British Broadcasting Corporation, bring them to their knees, and make them pay a tribute or a tithe to a tyrant. And they refused. Sure, they apologized to him. They said, maybe we over-edited the clip. But why are we being sued in federal court in Miami? That documentary was only on something that nobody watches. It barely gets out of the UK. But their major attack was, we're going to prove the truth of the statements that you made, that you led an insurrection. So they've got separately 75 or 80 subpoenas out to the Jan 6 committee back in the day, Jack Smith's old documents, members of the Trump family, to prove he's an insurrectionist, to prove he led an insurrection. Separately, they have the right to defend themselves against the damages. Now, they had a discovery hearing on the 21st of July before Judge Lett. Okay, July 21st, Magistrate Judge Lett, she holds a hearing about all the discovery. And here's everybody out. And there for Donald Trump is Donald Trump's lawyers, Alejandro Brito. And there for the lawyers for the BBC, they're there as well. And they have a full airing of the issues. And Trump jumps up and down and says, I'm going to make this case easier. He says it through his lawyers. We're going to amend by interlineation, meaning we're going to strike through with a pen, effectively, allegations in our complaint. We're going to shrink our case down. Because the judge said, look, I'm just using the operative complaint, four corners, defines the discovery in this case, in every case in federal court. You always look to the four corners of the complaint, the operative pleading in the case, where you're the plaintiff, to determine what the proper scope of discovery is. And that is left to the best discretion and judgment of magistrate judges like Judge Lett, and ultimately who she reports to, which is the district court judge, Judge Altman. Magistrate judges in federal court in civil matters handle a lot or most of the discovery issues. And if you don't like the ruling there, you object to it and you take a quote unquote appeal, or you object to the report and recommendation of the magistrate judge and you take it up to the district court judge. Now, so Judge Lett, the magistrate judge, holds that hearing. And that's on the 21st. And she waits around until the 27th of July, 6 days, to get the amendment. You say you're going to shrink the case. It's not going to be about your assets, your brand, your business operations, the loss of value, along with other harms. Okay, I'll hold off in ruling until you get your interlineation in. She waited 7 days. They missed the deadline. If I were them, I would have gotten in within 2 days. But no, she enters her order. And her order is, your operative pleading is what I got to go by. You're seeking $10 billion worth of damage. This is a door that you opened. You've opened the door. That's a concept in the law. And we're all going to walk through it. And you got to turn over 2 years of everything related to 400 companies inside of the Donald J. Trump revocable trust, which is what he uses as the vehicle to operate all of his businesses. So when we call something the Trump Organization, that's just a name brand. That's just a doing business as. His assets are under the Trump Revocable Trust, right? And that's actually still has, by the way, the Trump Organization running those businesses has a monitor appointed and confirmed by an appellate court in New York overseeing all of his business because of fraudulent, persistent fraud determined by a New York state judge who's now retired named Judge Engoron. And that still exists for at least another 6 months. It's been there for 3 years, okay? So that's what we're talking about here. I guess they're gonna have to get former federal judge Barbara Jones involved because she's the overseer of all things Trump Organization. So Trump didn't like all that, right? Oh my God, it's unprecedented. You're making us disclose all these things. Certainly he doesn't want to disclose his tax returns. So, and he just had his best year ever. I think it's $2 or $3 billion. It's probably more than that. Best year ever in business while he's been president of the United States. Think about the unthinkable. So what did they do in the last day or so? Well, yesterday they filed a motion for leave to amend. Oh, it finally came in. You know, it's 14 days late, but here it is. And they attached a complaint and a proposed amended complaint. Now, first of all, they're already late on the deadline. They were supposed to file any amendment to the pleadings on March 31st, 2026. Well, they said, oh, we couldn't do it March 31st because we've had some depositions that we've taken. Oh, sure, you're taking depositions and you're getting documents from the BBC, but you're not turning anything over to them. I'm sure that's going to get turned on its head by Judge Altman. And they say, yeah, but the order that's in place, a scheduling order, is developed with the parties, but the judge entered it. And they knew the depositions were going to be after the date of the amendment. And so they're trying to say, no, we needed the depositions to do the amendment. And that's why we're three. That's why we're 5 months late. I don't think that's going to fly with a federal judge. It never flew for me, I guess is the right way to put it. And then they say we've filed a proposed First Amendment complaint. Okay. And in it, we're shrinking down our damages. So forget all that talk about $10 billion. It's now down to whatever they can prove Donald Trump's own personal reputational harm is for a guy that just made $2 billion and probably more, which opens up the door to discovery about his finances. How about the hundreds of millions and billions of dollars he's made in cryptocurrency? How about that of his family in and around him? All that has to be disclosed. Now, I would love to read to you from the complaint that they're trying to file, but they filed it for now under seal, so it's going to be a day or two. When I get it, I'll come back and report it to you. But I know from their motion, which I'm going to read to you now, what they are arguing. Let me take a moment out here, because I think people appreciate this, and read to you from the actual filing, which happened today. So yesterday they filed a motion for leave to amend. Today they come back and do an appeal to Judge Altman, an emergency motion. They frame it this way. Non-party, the Donald J. Trump Revocable Trust emergency motion to stay enforcement of the court's order. See, the Donald J. Trump Revocable Trust is not a party to the case. They're a third party who's been subpoenaed. The subpoenas have been granted by Judge Lett, the magistrate judge. So they come to this case as a non-party. Okay? Because the suing party was Donald J. Trump. President Donald J. Trump, but allegedly in his individual capacity. Okay. Same lawyers represent, of course, the revocable trust. They're too cheap to bring in another set of lawyers to at least give the appearance of independence. And here's what they say. This motion presents a true emergency because they have to produce within about 10 days all the documents Judge Lett ordered. Nature of the emergency. The BBC's improperly brought subpoena, which Judge Lett already supported, demands the trust confidential tax, ownership, and financial records for 400 entities. Once the trust begins handing those to the BBC, the disclosure can't be undone. Well, that's why God created confidentiality orders. The judge can make everything confidential, make sure nobody sees it, decide which pair of eyes, attorney, or parties get to see it. There's ways for judges to fix this issue. So I don't see that as a proper basis for this particular motion. It says the equities are one-sided. If the trust produces now, the harm is immediate and irreversible. The BBC, after demanding a shockingly broad amount of information based on political motivations, how about the shockingly broad amount of money that Donald Trump filed against the BBC for the headline and extortion purposes, the $10 billion? This is, you know, what's good for the goose is good for the gander, and the door opening issue we talked about earlier. So they then go into the subpoena, and what they say is that we're going to amend the case. It says on page 4, irreparable harm is the core of this motion. After demanding a shockingly broad amount of information, they seem to love that turn of the phrase, based on clearly political motivations. Where's that? Where's the clear political motivations, Mr. Brito, in writing it? What supporting document do you have that demonstrates that? Or is this just a natural response to a $10 billion demand and shakedown in the press by Donald Trump, your client? The trust is technically required? No, they're required to begin turning over tax returns, ownership and governance documents, deeds, appraisals, financial statements, licensing records, and digital assets histories of the trust and hundreds of affiliated entities. The BBC's motives could not be more transparent to exploit this for political benefit. I don't get it. What's the BBC's politics? And what does that have to do with anything? The BBC will have seen information it was likely never entitled to demand. Okay. Then they go over the amendment. Of course, he doesn't want to do the tax returns. We know that. So he says on page 7, the demand for complete tax files is completely improper. What would be the relevance? Well, there's lists of assets and how they're reflected in terms of their value would end up in a federally a filed tax return under penalty of perjury. I can see many reasons why a tax return would have to be provided. They also say that they have effectively filed an amendment proposed which will solve the problem because it's only going to focus on Donald Trump's reputational harm. All right, so what's going to happen next? Judge Altman, the judge that's sitting astride two cases involving Donald Trump having financial implications, Capital One debanking case and this case, is going to give the BBC time to respond. They are going to flame, is that a term? Flame Donald Trump and his lawyers in their response. Then Trump gets one more chance, usually a reply, and then Judge Altman's going to rule. In the meantime, he may temporarily stay for a limited time, do an administrative stay of the subpoena until he gets time to have full briefing. That's legitimate. I wouldn't be concerned if he does that. I'd be actually surprised if he didn't do that. And then he'll make his ruling. It may be the end of August, maybe the beginning of September, but he will make his ruling. And then if Donald Trump doesn't like that, he can try what's called an interlocutory appeal on a discovery matter to the 11th Circuit Court of Appeals, which is very difficult to obtain in this stage of a case. But the headline here is all that you heard about a $10 billion case is all utter and complete balderdash. And was only done if we're in extortive political way by Donald Trump to try to get the BBC to stroke him a multi-million dollar check because he thought they would follow the lead of all the American media company cowards like ABC and CBS that did exactly that. Well, he picked the fight with the wrong British Broadcasting Corporation, if you ask me.
13: The top military generals and admirals in the United States military are going for the kill shot. They want to see Pete Hegseth, the Secretary of Defense, fired immediately. And these top military generals and admirals are calling out the Trump regime's handling, or I should say, mishandling, catastrophic mishandling of the catastrophic and unlawful war in Iran. Folks, we have never seen leaks like this in modern presidential history, or perhaps ever in presidential history, of what just transpired over the past 24 to 48 hours. Top defense officials, top generals, top admirals have gone to every media outlet to call out Trump, to call out Hegseth, to raise the alarms that the United States has depleted all of its munitions. It has depleted critical military equipment, that the United States is abandoning its military bases in the Middle East, that the United States military is unable to even protect the homeland right now. The United States, if there were to be an escalation of any war, not just in Iran, but anywhere in the world. And these top military generals, admirals, and defense officials are also making it clear that Trump regime officials who work with Hegseth, people like this guy, Elbridge Colby, who called himself a China hawk. He's the number two at the Defense Department. He and Hegseth are like locked at the hip. This guy, Colby, who was saying how he's going to go after China and be strong when the Trump regime started. He's been begging Xi Jinping to visit China. And Xi Jinping's like, we don't want to see you, you pathetic, weak weasel. Stay the hell out of China. And Elbridge Colby's like, please, Xi, can I be to China? And Xi Jinping's like, no, we don't want to see you here. We remember when you threatened us. And now that you don't have weapons, you want to suck up to us. So the military generals and admirals are leaking all of this. How bad are these leaks? Well, let's just take a look right here. NBC News cites four sources, top sources,

on meeting where Feinberg was being blamed by Hegseth, but the people in this article say that Feinberg actually was trying to deal with the ballistics and the interceptors and all of the issues that our military was dealing with for a long time, and that Hegseth had always been trying to undermine Feinberg, and then Hegseth tried to throw Feinberg under the bus, but it seems the top generals, admirals, and defense officials have Feinberg's back. But there were four sources in the NBC story talking about that Donald Trump is isolated, alone, humiliated, and panicked right now. Then you have the Reuters story citing three people familiar with the data, specifying that virtually all of the ATACMS and precision strike missiles, you know, those ATACMS, those HIMARS, those offensive weapons that were used heavily in the catastrophic war in Iran, that we've depleted virtually all of those. No ATACMS, no THAAD interceptors, no Patriot PAC-3 interceptors, no SM-2, SM-3, SM-6 anti-ballistics on Navy destroyers. They're citing our NATO command as recognizing the U.S. is out of weapons, and CENTCOM officials saying that the U.S. Has run out of weapons. CENTCOM sources told Reuters the U.S. has exhausted its ground-launching missiles. We've exhausted most of our Tomahawks. And two additional sources talked about the Patriot and THAADs are gone. Bye-bye. Virtually all THAADs and Patriot interceptors are gone, so Iran can use its ballistic missiles at will, with impunity, which is fascinating as well, because Russia is able to use its ballistics with impunity against Ukraine right now. And the U.S. clearly, and not that Trump wants to help Zelensky because Trump's a Putin bootlicker, but even if we wanted to, we don't have the interceptors to stop the ballistics, even in U.S. bases. That's why additional sources leaking to Reuters, NBC, and CBS that the U.S. has essentially abandoned all of its military bases in the region as well. CBS News, citing two sources with direct knowledge, states that the U.S. has again used virtually all of its global stockpile of long-range precision missiles, and that our inventories are gone. CNN citing multiple senior U.S. officials about how Trump privately panicking, complaining, beside himself that the U.S. has the weakest position possible in any negotiations with Iran, that the U.S. essentially has to accept whatever Iran says because the U.S. doesn't have any defense capabilities and we've diminished our offensive capabilities, and that China and Russia and North Korea see this and they see a massive opportunity as well, and our Arab nation former allies are terrified. Six sources familiar with the Camp David meeting describe the munitions topic being front and center. And then in the CNN article, they said that Trump should have been aware of this for many months. Was he not listening to Hegseth? Was Hegseth a lot? What was going on there? Because they said Feinberg and others were telling Trump. So was Hegseth trying to tell Donald just what Donald wanted to hear? How the hell do you deplete 80 to 90% of your frickin' THAAD? The Atlantic citing multiple, every one of, just think about it. The top military officials were like, time to leak. And then

0: what he's been focused on. I shouldn't say Navy destroyers. Battleships. Be better if they were Navy destroyers. Trump liked the way the post-World War I, right before World War II battleship looks like. He said he likes the aesthetic. He hates stealth. Not a big fan of drones, not a big fan of stealth. So he's pouring in hundreds of billions of our taxpayer dollars to build nuclear-powered Trump class, that's what they're calling it, battleships that resemble the period of time in history between World War I and World War II, instead of focusing on unmanned submersives, FPV drones, the American version of the Shahid-style drone, drone interceptors. Imagine if you spent your money on that, and now they want freaking $1.5 trillion. You want me to give everybody free healthcare, which we should all have? Let me show you how you do it. Take that $1.5 trillion military budget, turn it into $300 billion. We'd still have by far the biggest military budget in the world. Spend the $300 billion on drones, unmanned submersives, the way, I don't know, modern warfare is fought. Then let's tax the rich 1% to 3% more. Maybe it should be more than that. And then between the money you get there and the money you get from saving an additional $1 trillion, I just gave everybody free healthcare, affordable housing, pretty freaking, let's not overcomplicate this, folks. Sorry, I digress. The Atlantic, how the U.S. squandered its strategic advantage. Idle threats and munition shortages box Trump in. The United States is running out of missiles after 5 months, not like 6 months, of war with Iran. Stockpiles of long-range weapons are so low. Current and former U.S. defense officials told us that they don't believe the U.S. has enough to combat a threat in Asia. The remaining supplies, depending on the munition, are as low as 20% of what the Pentagon would like to have, frankly, would need to have in hand. And then The Atlantic writes this, the once shameless president is deeply embarrassed, citing multiple sources about how embarrassed he is. Is that the reason why he's wearing that rug on his head? The new rug, it appears. What's up with this new wig that he's been wearing? It looks like is he trying to copy what his mother looked like before she died? Is he that addled and Fred dementia ridden? Does he think he's Fred? Does he think he's his mom? I'm sorry, I digress. This is what he looked like the day before, though. Now, Trump posting the following on his social media. The U.S. has massive amounts of munitions. And he puts munitions in quotes because we don't have massive amounts of munitions, especially of certain types. Additionally, large amounts are being manufactured and shipped to the U.S. as needed. Defense companies are building the largest number of plants and factories in our country's history. The leakers of these treasonous statements are being hunted down. Trump can't handle the leakers. Can't handle the leakers. I was going to say, let's leave it at that. Can't handle the leakers. Let's talk about what the rest of the world is seeing. They know this is happening. So what'd Saudi Arabia do? Just entered into a defense agreement with Turkey to expand its defense alliance with Pakistan. So you have new alliances forming. Saudi Arabia, Pakistan, Turkey. This as the Houthis just struck again in northern Yemen, the area by the Saudi-backed government. And the Houthis are threatening to work with the Iraqi resistance and others to potentially strike Saudi Arabia hard. We can expect that happening at any moment right now. The strikes by the Houthis on the Saudi forces in Yemen killed at least 58 of the Saudi-backed defense forces there. The Houthis are not playing around right now. Even state regime media Fox is beside itself. Jesse Waters went on air and he was like, "We seem very close to doing a deal in the Strait of Hormuz." Oh, wait. Iran wants to charge the U.S. and Israel 7%. Oh, I guess that's not going to happen here. Play this clip.
1: Fox News alert, we're closing in on a deal. Mideast negotiators have reportedly agreed to open up the strait with no tolls on one condition. State media says no U.S. or Israeli ships can sail through. So that's not happening.
0: But as you all know, Iran is doing a deal with Oman for control over the Strait of Hormuz. The U.S. has nothing to do with it. Trump wants to try to take credit for it. That's why Iran is dragging it out as well. But Iran will control the Strait. This has nothing to do with denuclearization. It's a total loss by Donald Trump, a total surrender, but we should never have been involved in this catastrophic and unlawful war in the first place. Then you saw yesterday Donald Trump being questioned about these leaks. He could not handle it. He cannot handle these leaks. Here's what

0: says he blames the ammunition shortages on Biden, but says they still have older types of munitions. What the hell is this loser saying? Let's play it.
1: Mr. President, on Ukraine, President Zelensky says his country desperately needs long-range missiles or those Patriot missile batteries. Is that something that
2: you... Well, I mean, we want missiles too. You know, when Biden gave him so much, Biden gave $300 billion worth of ammunition. You know, when I left, it was full. And he gave a lot of it away. Now we're rebuilding it, and we're using munitions that are very powerful, very good, but we wouldn't have been using them. We could have used something else. But these are a little bit older type, equally as effective, and it's things that we have so much. Plus, we have supplies of munitions all over the world that if we ever needed them, we'd take that. We're supplied all over the world, but we're in very, very good shape.
0: And then he was asked by the press about his social media post. Let's play it.
3: Mr. President, on munitions, you posted overnight that the U.S. has a massive amount, and you denied that there were any shortages. There is a supplemental request for $21 billion to restock. So why is that request still there?
2: Because we need more all the time. I mean, we need more. Look, we gave tremendous amount to Ukraine, the Biden people did, and they were given free of charge, no charge, billions, hundreds of billions of dollars. And fortunately, I built up so much during my term. I rebuilt the military and also loaded it up with a lot of stuff. And we have certain types of munitions that are very powerful, that we have virtual unlimited supply. We have others where it's a little bit tighter.
0: I'll do another video on this morning, but when Donald Trump gets into these panic modes, not only is he apparently trying on new wigs, but he does the weird social media thing where he like posts these deranged AI images of him and JFK, AI images of him and our founders, AI images of him and Rosie O'Donnell. He's a sicko, he's a psycho, he's a loser.
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6: I use.
5: I'm almost completely off Ambien now.
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7: 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That means Monday is casual Monday. Tuesday, casual Tuesday. Wednesday, casual hump day. Thursday, casual Thurs. That's what we call it. And Friday, casual Shabbat. The Majority Report with Sam Cedar.
5: It is Friday, August 7th, 2026. My name is Sam Cedar. This is the five-time award-winning Majority Report. We are broadcasting live steps from the industrially ravaged Gowanus Canal in the heartland of America, downtown Brooklyn, USA. On the program today, Dave Weigel, journalist covering politics at Semaphore. Meanwhile, in the wake of the loss at Supreme Court, Donald Trump signs a new executive order on birthright citizenship. Just got to narrow it. The economy loses 23,000 jobs in July, a lot less, or I should say, a lot more losses than anticipated. Lisa Murkowski will vote no on Todd Blanche. And with McConnell still rehabbing, Bill Cassidy may very well decide Blanche's fate. Representative Andy Ogles loses his primary in Tennessee. Justin Pearson wins in Tennessee's ninth. Will face State Senator Brant Taylor in a heavily gerrymandered district. A defiant Max Miller loans his own campaign $1 million. This as John Husted finally and reluctantly says Max Miller should drop out. FCC votes to lift broadcast ownership rules, furthering media consolidation. North Carolina arrests a teen girl over taking an abortion pill. And lastly, today's Republican source of diarrhea for the day, salmonella outbreak in 27 states from jalapenos. All this and more on today's Majority Report.
6: See, that's why I grow my own jalapenos.
5: Yes, exactly. Emma Vigeland out today. I don't mean to juxtapose those two things.
8: I was needing jalapenos yesterday.
5: You were?
8: No, she wasn't. I stay away from lettuce and spicy food, so I've been in the clear so far.
5: Yeah, yeah. I'm doing my best, although I've noticed I noticed today when I was eating blackberries and blueberries, like, oh, I'm right in crosshairs, but, you know.
8: Live dangerously.
5: Yeah.
6: You really are a wild card, man.
5: No, we never know. We will never know. We're getting now, of course, the IMs are like gone a field day. They're not going to stop. On the jalapenos, talk about making a run for the border. Okay. Yep. We'll have more on that. I mean, honestly, like literally every day now, the Cyclosopolis, I can't pronounce it, is still
6: Cyclospora.
5: Cyclospora is still raging through people, as it were. Remember that big Ebola outbreak that people were worried about? Mm-hmm. It's still happening, and people are even more worried about it now. But good thing we've cut all that stuff.
6: Looks like polio is coming back, too.
5: Yep.
8: The free market for Ebola.
5: Exactly. It's just let's just see how it does in the marketplace. If people want it, I mean, we'll just let the marketplace decide. All of those libertarian debates I would have, or almost in every single one, I would ask the libertarian, do you have diarrhea now? And they would respond, no. And I go, well, that is because you can safely eat the foods that we have because we have a functioning government. Well, fun times, those. In the meantime, it's, I mean, I don't know why it would be a surprise, but it is. It has been a while since people were particularly worried about jobs. Now, here's the dilemma, is that inflation is still problematic. And jobs and inflation are supposed to be on sort of like opposite ends of the spectrum, at least in terms of the Fed. They have a dual mandate. One is to make sure that we get as close to full employment as possible, but the other is to make sure that we don't have rampant inflation. When you have falling jobs and rising inflation, that's very scary times ahead. Who knows if that's going to happen, but this is what Rick Santelli reported today on CNBC.
9: High employment figures populating, buckle up on this one, minus 23,000 on non-farm payrolls. I can hear the bond yields falling right now, minus 23,000. That would be the second worst number of the year outside of the only other negative number, minus 156 in February. Now, if we look at the two-month revision, another whopper, minus 103,000. Manufacturing payrolls, actually a bright spot. Manufacturing up 5,000. That would be, the best since it was up 15,000 in March. And that was the high water mark going all the way back to 23. Okay, average hourly earnings, big miss, up one-tenth. That's one-third of what we were expecting. Up one-tenth will be the lightest reading of the year. It would equal where we were last year in December. To find a lower rate, you're all the way to April of 25 at a goose egg, unchanged. Now let's go year-over-year earnings. Another miss. 3.2%. That's three-tenths light, and also two-tenths lighter than a revised 3.5 that turned into 3.4 last month. 3.2, obviously the lightest of the year. I have to go in the Wayback Machine to find this one. 3.2 would take me all the way to May of 21 when it was 2.3. This year's low was 3.4. You have to go way back to find a lower number.
8: COVID
9: now,
8: crash.
9: Hours worked, yep. 34.3. That's the first number that came out as expected. On the unemployment rate, 4.1%, and I'm sure that's because of a labor force shrinkage, 4.1%, that would actually be the lightest of the year once again. That would equal June of last year to find a lower number. You're in January of 25. Now, let's look at the participation rate, and this is 61.4. We're expecting 61.6. It's one-tenth lighter in the rearview mirror. It's 61.5. It equals where we were in Feb of 21. You're in May of 2020. COVID era to find a smaller number.
5: That's why you see the unemployment rate drop, is because people have stopped looking for work in bigger numbers. And so the participation rate is down. These are bad numbers, hard to know if we're going to get them again, but let's turn to someone who is a voice of reason and who we could trust to explain to us what's going on here. How about Kevin Hassett from the White House? Here he is with Stuart Varney, never known as a non-defender of the Republicans in any way. But here he is.
10: You've had 3 months now of real weakness in the job market. Is the economy moving into a new phase where we're losing jobs slowly but surely? Because that would not be good politically for the president, would it?
11: No, I don't think that's what we're seeing at all. And one of the things we have to remember is that in the Biden years, you would expect to see numbers north of 100 because there are all these illegals coming in, really a stampede of them coming in and taking jobs. And what's happened is because we have a tight border and because we've been
5: folks. I don't understand. Are they taking jobs that exist or are they creating jobs? Like, I mean, if he's saying you'd expect the numbers, the positive job growth numbers to be above 100,000, usually like 140,000, 150,000. But we're not getting that because the immigrants aren't taking those jobs. Where did the jobs go? Wouldn't it be Americans that are filling those jobs? The jobs, do the immigrants cause the jobs or do they take the jobs? Do they create the jobs or they take the jobs? I'm confused, but I'm sure I'll explain.
11: Who aren't citizens, then that puts downward pressure on what the sort of break-even job number is. That is the job number you need to have the unemployment rate not go up. And so about 3 or 4 years ago, the break-even number was way north of 100. Now our estimate is it's 40 or 50. So if you get a 40 or 50,000 job number, that means that unemployment rate is not going to go up. And so what I'm doing mostly just to help myself understand the economy is I'm looking almost only at the unemployment rate right now, and that went down this month.
10: Okay.
6: He really instills confidence, doesn't he?
5: Went down too. Oh, yeah, yeah. I'm just looking at one indicator and making
6: it helps me understand.
5: Yeah. I'm not doing anything else right now. Why would I? What's weird is that Kevin Hassett also seems to have at a different moment, a different explanation for what's going on. It's not that the immigrants are no longer flowing in and are no longer taking jobs from Americans. Therefore, Americans aren't filling those jobs because the jobs don't exist because the immigrants aren't taking them anymore. It's also this this one.
12: Thanks a lot, Kevin. What do you make of the new numbers as it relates to the Labor Department's employment numbers, some negative growth as it relates to employment?
11: Right. Well, first of all, the momentum in the economy continues to be strong. We see durable goods orders, capital spending through the roof. People aren't being laid off. Initial claims for unemployment insurance are about the lowest they've had since World War II. And so when you see a number like that, it seems like it's dissonant with everything else that we're seeing. When we dug into the numbers, we saw that there are really two special factors. One is there was a big decline in government employment, which is partly because of DOGE and partly because there was so much snow over the winter that there were extra school days at the end of the year. And so the normal time when teachers would take the summer off was June, but a lot of them got pushed into July. And so then they show up as a layoff in July. And the end of the World Cup meant that a lot of hospitality workers were then laid off after the World Cup ended. If you take those two effects out, it was about 100,000 job number, which is about consistent with what we expected at the market.
5: Let's say, so all these people, all these teachers are laid off in the summer?
6: Yeah, I've never heard of that.
5: I've never heard of that either, but we're to believe that there was so many snow days. Where was all these snow days? I mean, New York City didn't go into July. New York didn't go into July.
6: Post-COVID, I thought there barely were snow days anymore. Don't they just go virtual usually?
5: More often than not, that's the case.
8: Like, this is like something that would affect the Icelandic economy. We're a giant economy. I don't think it was a few snow days that meant teachers had to go a week
5: negative
8: longer.
6: But also, teachers are salaried. They're not laid. They're not independent contractors who are laid off for the summer.
5: In terms of the World Cup, restaurant hiring dropped 12,000 in June. It dropped 26,000 in July. It more like sounds like just restaurants are doing poorly than it's a
8: function of the World Cup, Sam.
5: The World Cup. There were so many people who are hired for the World Cup in restaurants, hospitality. I mean,
6: why weren't those people employed before the World Cup?
5: What's fascinating is all you read about in prior to the World Cup was all these hotels going like, we have no reservations. Nobody's coming. Mm-hmm. We've driven everybody away. But yet they went on a hiring spree apparently in June, even though the numbers don't reflect that. And then they just decided to fire them in July.
8: It's going to turn around this month, though.
5: Fascinating. I don't know if I believe Kevin Hassett, but he has an interesting perspective on, well, let's put it this way. We know he's not lying to impress Donald Trump because he's told us that. Play this clip.
13: Dr. Hassett, you know, it's often that great leaders need to be ones who surround themselves with people who can deliver them hard truths. And it's a strange time in this economy. Many things are changing, be it AI or impact of higher oil prices. I wonder what those conversations are like. How often are you coming to the president and delivering him advice that's maybe hard to take, that parts of this economy maybe need various efforts? How often are you having those difficult conversations?
11: You know, I obviously can't talk about specific conversations with the president. I was in the Oval with him last night. We talked about a wide range of issues, and he doesn't really have much patience for yes men. And so when you go into a meeting in the Oval, the one thing I can say is that you cover a wide range of topics.
8: Totally.
5: I don't want anybody just telling me I'm great.
14: And give it to me like it is.
8: I disagree with the premise. There's nothing that's hard for me to take. I can take anything. So.
5: Just ask Jeanette Pirro.
8: Yeah.
5: Or Hegseth. Or everyone else in my administration.
8: It's hard for her to take that it was vandalism in the reflecting pool.
5: I had to bring her around. She's very emotional. Folks, in a minute, we're going to be talking to Dave Weigel. Get a sense of this really massive, or how massive this victory was in Michigan this week and other electoral questions. 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

0: We are back, Sam Cedar. On the Majority Report, Emma Vigeland is out today. Want to welcome back to the program Dave Weigel, journalist covering politics for Semaphore. Dave, I know you've been on the road to Wisconsin and Minnesota. I want to talk about that in a moment, but characterize, obviously we had some big primaries in Michigan and a couple in Missouri as well this week. But let's just start with the biggie. Characterize Abdul El Said win here. Like, I mean, what it means both from a progressive standpoint, but just sort of straight on in terms of the numbers.
1: Expectations are funny, right? Because when El Said got in the race, a year plus, I interviewed him the first day he got in the race last April. The sense was, okay, this guy's run before. He's very good at campaigning. He's very articulate. However, Michigan Democrats are going to want somebody with fewer vulnerabilities, and they'll be happy to talk about what those vulnerabilities are. They think it's that he talked about defunding the police and reparations and things like that. And so he didn't have – there are candidates like James Tallarico who have had huge money bombs. He didn't have that. He did have this network of PACs that supported him, super PACs that supported him. He ran a campaign that was going to be outspent by AIPAC. And in Michigan, the estimate that people were kicking around for months was, oh, AIPAC's going to spend $20 million on Haley Stevens. It ended up spending at least twice that. And so he was an underdog who won when Democrats didn't think he could. That's the basic story. There's been a lot of commentary about how polling underrated him. I think the story there is actually that there is not a problem with polling. Well, there is, but there is a polling discourse that a lot of activists have gotten in on where you can drive the conversation based on polling you release that might not be that great. And I think he benefited the way Republicans did this 2022. Okay, we're going to have a landslide election, and Trafalgar just said we're going to win in Vermont by 10 points. Oops, we lost by 30. It wasn't that dishonest in Michigan, but the expectation game was, I think, about how good the progressive media infrastructure is. Case in point, I'm on here. El Said would have won this race 4 years ago. Definitely couldn't win a race in 2018. He tried. He was a very good progressive candidate. He was right where the voters were on Medicare for All and on Israel and other issues, but those are tests for people, right? Other candidates get asked about them and they waver and they're not as decisive and they're not where Democratic voters are. He was convincing Democratic voters, look, you often vote strategically and not for exactly what you want. I'm offering exactly what you want. And turnout was enormous. He's by far in a competitive primary in Michigan, the biggest vote getter of a guy who won, even though I think he finishes with 49% of the vote. Because what's the campaign about versus what are people in the discourse pulling it apart and making it about? That actually does matter, because Michigan ends and Democrats are going into their next primaries trying to argue that it's not too late to stop these progressive candidates from winning. Look how close that was. The fact that he won at all, the fact that it was close at all, shows you how the ground has shifted under them.
0: Yeah, I mean, to deploy whatever it was, $40 to $60 million to fight every progressive is just not, it doesn't seem to be terribly doable. Two things I want. What was said saying, like, what was voters voting upon from your perspective there?
1: So he had a base from the get-go of progressive voters who won the most progressive candidate on Israel, on healthcare. And it's funny, he had the slogan throughout the campaign. Once he was winning, it was a brilliant slogan, which was money out of politics, money in your pocket, Medicare for all. His position was stop all foreign military aid to Israel, maybe keep it to Ukraine, base it on international law. That's where Democrats are. A position on healthcare was And this is something where his opponents tried to make an issue out of this long debate between progressives and actually like the Sanders wing and the Obama wing, saying Obama did as much as he could, we should build on it, versus Obama didn't fight hard enough and we should have done more. He didn't fight hard enough and should have done more guy. And so Democrats agreed with him. Okay, we do want to get to single payer and Medicare for all at some point. We should just elect people who are going to do that. And him being a trained doctor, being very articulate on the issue in a way that, because everyone who runs a Medicare for all gets trapped up in the same questions, not trapped, but ask the same questions. Okay, what about taxes? Okay, how are you going to pay for it? Okay, what about private insurance? He was hard to... No one staggered him on that question because the Democratic electorate says, we can figure out the details later, but if we have somebody who's running on this goes too far, we'll never get there. It's Zeno's paradox. You're going to like getting halfway and halfway and halfway and then never advancing, and then Republicans take power and try to kill it. So yeah, on those main issues, so other stuff popped up, but importantly, the ways that he was attacked in the campaign, there were a lot of bank shots of Democrats saying, look, he campaigned with Hassan Piker, maybe I'm not offended by that, but Republicans are going to use that against him. He said defund the police in 2020. Look, we all made mistakes. Republicans are going to use that against him. And just Democrats are in a pretty forgiving mood. But his main issues, and this is the thing, any strong campaign can say, the media is asking me about this, I'm going to turn it back to the thing I'm running on. Main issues are just, life is too expensive, we should tax the rich so that we have more health care and also stop spending so much on foreign aid. Boom, that's pretty simple. Like every debate was about that. The money in politics part was important too, because most Democrats want to get money on politics. What does that mean? Most Democrats, if they could pull switch, or it would say, what if we went back to the 1970s post-Watergate rules where you just cannot have super PACs anonymously buying tens of millions of dollars in ads? That was his position. Does he have a plan on day one to stop it? Not really. But that was his position. And so he tried, I think in doing that, neutralized a lot of the effectiveness of super PAC attacks. Everybody tries that now. Everybody tries a version of that saying, if you see negative ads about me, look at the funders. Look, you know, check out how anonymous this is. Check out where it's coming from. And I think we're reaching not the peak, maybe, because it'll probably get worse. We're reaching a highest level I've seen of exhaustion about how campaigns now are candidates doing their best, and then very well people saying, "I'd like this guy to win. Here's $10 million." He definitely benefited from that. Haley Stevens was never going to do that. Haley Stevens couldn't do that because her campaign was going to depend on PACs funding her. And some of this is also, he won't take corporate PAC money. She takes corporate PAC money. She's taken money from Blue Cross Blue Shield. Therefore, she is compromised. She's taken money from DTE. Therefore, she's compromised. And he would trap the Stevens campaign into an argument. Oh, well, she took money from DTE, but most of it was before this campaign. It's only $10,000 this year. It's zero versus any whatsoever. Like him being able to say, I am not owned by this, that's very powerful. And I've been giving long answers, but I remember back in 2016, the fact that Donald Trump was not that well-funded, that he didn't initially have a super PAC. There are a lot of voters who went into that campaign believing, boy, this rich guy can't be bought, and nobody's trying to buy him. Right. We're way past that now. right now, everybody knows where to go to give Trump money and get something from him. But the ability of Trump to capture that message was very good for him. And the ability of El Sayed and Bernie Sanders and people like that to capture that, that is good. Most people instinctively don't like that politics is this stupid and this easily bought.
0: I wonder if Supreme Court race, was that sort of like,
1: like
0: one of the, I mean, I know that we've seen this before, but that seemed like a really good example of money coming in actually creating a deficit in value. Yes.
1: Oh, that's the best example. I'm glad you brought it up because that, Democrats knew they'd be outspent. And look, Democrats in Wisconsin, this is part of their story, but it's not something every state party can use. Scott Walker left these rules in place where state parties can kind of take unlimited money and then they can spend that on their campaigns. So right now for governor, they have only one candidate for governor, so they're already spending money on him. But in theory, Democrats could have been vulnerable because, well, George Soros gave us some money. J.B. Pritzker gave us $250,000. But they were up against Elon Musk, and the campaign became, are you guys sick of Elon Musk? Are you sick of this guy moving in who knows nothing about the state and buying these elections? They're still, I think, I forget what stage of the process the litigation's in, but there's still litigation against him for doing his voter buy-off offer, right?
0: Raffle or whatever it is.
1: fight for the Supreme Court and we're going to do this. Yeah, that's the best example. And so not every race, like there are a lot of races, more races around the country where like somebody's running for state Senate and a super PAC comes in and spends $100,000 and just the media doesn't cover it. Nobody hears about it. There's more of that. You need big attention on the race for people to say, right, wait a minute, like, where the hell is this coming from? But yeah, that's every Democrat who is not a Haley Stevens who needs super PACs. Every Democrat wants it to be Wisconsin 2025 of I am not these other people. I am. If you see these ads, just turn it off. Like you see the YouTube pre-roll, you should be sick of that. It sucks.
0: The Stevens voters that were voting ostensibly on the idea that I want to put our best foot forward. I want to go into the general with a candidate who's going to win. That to me implies that if the Democrat wins, I'm still going to vote for them, obviously, and I may even want Abdul El-Sayed to be the candidate, but I'm just afraid he can't win. How sincere was that, right? I mean, because everybody argues electability in the general because as an attribute to a candidate, often we hear it from sort of like the centrists and the moderates, arguing this is why you have to accept a subpar candidate in terms of issue set.
1: Yeah.
0: But how sincere was that? In other words, I mean, because there was a huge enthusiasm gap, right, between what we saw in the contested governor's race. There was no Republican primary, obviously, for Senate, so you can't do an apples-to-apples calculation. But we did not see we just saw much more people coming out for Democrats coming out for the governor race,
1: yeah,
0: than Republicans. The fact that theoretically a big chunk of those voters who voted for Stevens were only doing so because they want to, they don't believe Syed can win. Well, presumably they're going to vote for him in the general, right? Because they want him to win.
1: Yeah. That how sincere was it is a good way to ask, because I think a lot of people believe, and this is sort of a Bernie line. Abdul said a version of this, that the line is that the Democratic establishment would rather lose with a progressive than win with a progressive. I don't generally think that's true, just from covering Democrats. If they were given a chance for Bernie to be president, not Trump right now, you think they'd really not take Bernie as president, not take somebody who is keeping institutions in place and not
0: the voters or you know, Chuck Schumer. I don't know.
1: Yeah, it is true that even the Schumer thing, just the brass tacks of that are that there are a lot of Democrats running who will say they're not going to vote for Chuck Schumer. He needs a majority of Democrats to vote for him to be leader. He will be leader again if they win. If they win the Senate, he'll be leader again. He's not worried about that. So what is the mix of I'd rather this progressive not win versus I'm worried that he can't? They generally, in a lot of cases, they don't think they can. Whenever it makes fun of Schumer for saying it, with rightly makes fun of him for saying, oh, well, Hillary's going to be okay because for every vote we lose in central Pennsylvania, we'll gain two in the suburbs of Philly. And that he believed that, though. That, yeah, was just a delusional Democratic thought they had that, sure, there's a lot of people who've left the party. I think the better gripe against the Schumer types is that they don't have a strategy for winning back. It's not just winning back, because there's the map doesn't change, but the human beings who live on the map change. Northwest Ohio, it has moved away from Democrats, in part because a lot of New Deal Great Society Democrats are dead, and the new voters who are living there don't like the Democratic Party. But it's clear those guys don't have a candidate or a solution to say, all right, I know that you voted against my party the last five times, but I'm back. It feels like progressives have something to offer. That didn't actually happen in Michigan. Looking through the map, there's not places that used to be that were trending Republican. Abdul pulled them back. Or you saw the vice president going after this, right? That El-Sayed did not win the quote-unquote working class vote, which in a Democratic primary in Michigan is very diverse, which is proportion of it in the Democratic primary, but probably about 40% black. Yeah, he was running against a candidate who was very good with the black vote. He won some of it, didn't get all of it. So, but the point of what you're asking is did they believe what they're saying? I think a lot of it is sincere. I really believe Haley Stevens, it was not politically wise for her to be as pro-Israel as she was. It meant that she got AIPAC support. She really loves Israel. She's one of this cohort of Democrats who really love Israel. And believe that Israel. Yeah, and it did come with AIPAC money. But I do think she was truly offended by the rising socialists who don't like Israel. She would rather the Democratic Party vote to fund Israel all the time. She had many opportunities. I asked her about breaking from it. And some of it, I think, was more cynical, right? The going after – now, certainly, did they believe that Abdul, when he voted for uncommitted, was undermining Kamala? Nobody believed that. That was BS. And that was one of the ads UDP, the AIPAC PAC, was running. But this is the reason this discourse is bad for the Schumer wing of the party is that they lost recently. And they don't have the credibility when they lose. After Biden won, they could credibly say, and this is, you know, after Biden won, there were not many progressive challengers winning their primaries in 2022. Because Democrats, normal Democrats who just vote in the primaries and they watch MS Now and some of them watch this, they bought Kamala's book, etc. They're like, well, Biden saved us from Trump. We love the Democratic Party. Why are you guys so hateful against the Democratic Party? When they don't win, it's not convincing. Right. And so how sincere are they about whether they think El Sayed is terribly offensive and anti-Semitic? Some of it's sincere, but a lot of voters say, and then what? You're going to nominate this person. We're not convinced that she's that electable. Now, Heather in polling that said Haley Stevens can beat Mike Rogers by 12 points, El Sayed is going to lose by 5 points, I think they would have factored that in. I do think the closeness of it was the success of, one, all the ad money that was in rural areas. So small media markets were seeing all Stevens ads. But two, some of the polling did say she was doing a bit better against Rogers, but not blowout better. And also, just every Democrat's lived through these races where,
0: right?
1: I think yes, Biden polled better than in 2020. Biden polled better than other candidates against Trump, and that's why they nominated him. And in 2024, it left them completely shattered and confused. So there's this great opening to say the establishment lost. And we're going to get into Wisconsin, I guess. This is what Francesca Hong is doing right now. Sure, I said I tweeted some stuff that Republicans are going to use against me, but the Democratic establishment that's attacked me for this lost. That's pretty compelling because they in fact lost.
0: Well, there's two. They've lost in the general elections. What is, like, how much disarray is there in that Democratic establishment, AIPAC, I mean, maybe even AI crypto aligned with, like, a Gillibrand and, frankly, Schumer? I mean, at one point, I would imagine those funders are going, is this the best you can do? Janet Mills and Haley Stevens? Like,
1: yeah.
0: What's going on here? Like, you were bragging about, you know, your recruiting of candidates. Okay, you got Cooper in North Carolina, but I mean, that was a fairly obvious thing. If he wants it, he's going to be the guy. If he doesn't, then he won't be, and then we'll be up Schitt's Creek. But they have more than one job. We know that Schumer's job is to make sure the left is pro-Israel, but which he's also not doing a very good job of. But this is their one job from an electoral standpoint. Is there any sort of, like, indications of a tremendous lack of confidence that they don't know what they're doing?
1: More of it. So the result in Michigan was so close that you're not seeing a lot of donor revolts, and they agree with Schumer. These donors would rather see these candidates win.
0: Right.
1: Because the crypto people are different. All crypto wants is for clarity to pass and for other crypto legislation to pass. And they kind of they have infinite money, and they go in for people that think they win. They think they'll win. Like, for example, Christian Menefee in Houston is not right wing, but he beat Al Green in part because crypto funded him, and Al Green couldn't get people to care about the crypto spending because that was a good race for them to choose. It was a elderly Democrat asking for another term after another member had died recently and kept the seat open forever. That was a good one for crypto to invest in. So their priorities are a little bit different. They just whatever makeup of the Senate votes for crypto legislation, fine. The donors who are getting frustrated are, yeah, the AIPAC donors and a Democratic Majority for Israel. Because basically, so the power of DMFI has been, because it's fairly new, they will go in and beat left-wing candidates and help center-left candidates who are pro-Israel. They were good at that in 2021, Nina Turner. They were good at that in 2022. And they're not good at it anymore because of the way the party has moved. Their donors are getting frustrated. You're seeing some donors say, I'm not sure if it's worth me doing this anymore. Maybe I'm going to sit it out. Maybe I'll help strategically some Republicans win. They're less angry about Schumer. The sense with donors is more Schumer's trying his best. But these groups, I was thinking of them the other day as, if you've seen the Chernobyl HBO series where there are these people who have to go up on the roof and they have 60 seconds or something where they're pushing the graphite off, and because they can only do it for that long because it's toxic. That's what like DMFI was doing, was you have to go in these races. You're right. you're shoveling this around so that the left wing candidate can lose. And each time you do it, like you're going to take some damage. You're going to take some radiation. I think they're fully in the hospice now. They're not effective anymore.
0: They're glowing. They're glowing. And I mean, it's basically, there's a much savvier, it seems to me, between like all of the social media vehicles, influencers, whatnot, shows like this, I think the Democratic primary voter, at least a significant, a certain percentage of them are just much savvier about this stuff in a way that they wouldn't have been 10 years ago. And it's much harder to play in this, to play around in the way that they're doing it.
1: Yeah, they are. And that's the Nina Turner race, which I covered on the ground. That was the proving what DMFI thought would work, which was, we're going to go in and we're going to spend money against the left and say they're not loyal Democrats. And that just doesn't work anymore. Because ads, the thing I like about ads, which everyone hates ads, and I kind of say I hate them. The thing I like is that putting money behind something means you think it'll work. And the ads are never, this has been a part of this discussion, the ads are never saying vote for this candidate because they're going to keep funding Israel. The ads are vote for this candidate because they're a true progressive, vote for this candidate because they vote for the Democrats, et cetera, et cetera. And yes, that's not working because of the radiation they have absorbed after a few cycles of this, of voters now saying, who's that? Wait, where's this ad from? And when they look up the ad, where's the information they get? Where's the person talking about it? Sometimes it's the campaigns themselves. Abdul had a very effective video. I think it was a video online and not an ad, but it'd be six of one, a half dozen the other. It's on your phone. You're scrolling. Where he was walking along charts showing how much money was being spent against him and how hard it was to compete and just calling them out. I don't think he could have done that. I don't think he could have done that effectively in the past. He tried to make it an issue when he ran for governor in 2018. The Blue Cross Blue Shield was funding Whitmer. It was funding her super PAC. Her dad was the CEO of at least one branch of Blue Cross. And voters, their media interface was different. I'm not just saying this, I'm on this show.
0: Right.
1: But on the right, it's very different because Donald Trump says something and conservative media says it. And there's just the pipeline is pretty direct to Republican voters. There is not a direct pipeline. There is, if Chuck Schumer wants something to get out there, he has a press conference. And there are clips from the press conference on progressive media. And are they ever? I mean, when's the last one you saw? Man, Chuck, like, hey, check in on this episode of the podcast. Chuck Schumer really nailed this. No, it's their message is filtered through people who are very skeptical. And whereas Abdul, people are sharing videos of him kind of nailing it. This is how every Democrat should be talking. The way that they can get past the media filter, I've seen also mainstream. And I've interviewed Abdul, and I've talked about as many issues as I can, but. He's done these TV interviews that are 10 minutes of Israel questions. That used to mean, his media hit tonight was not that great. It was just Israel questions. Now it comes to people as you scroll your phone and commentators who you trust are saying, this sucks. Like, why is the media obsessed with this issue? I am rooting for the candidate against the media in this exchange. I think Francesca Hong's done some of that. Peggy Flanagan's done less. We're talking people up in the next couple of weeks, but Will Lawrence was doing that in his race in Michigan. Just Democrats, they have a combination of the weak party leadership that people don't trust and a media infrastructure that does not like that party leadership. It's the snake kind of eating itself there. So the fact that they've won as many primaries they have in that environment is not good for them. I'm sorry, is impressive. I don't know what it's going to look like in 4 years if they have the presidency. They fix it, I guess. If it's in 4 years from now, if it's a President Vance and the Democratic establishment, I don't think they can control any of this because they just they'll have a leadership people don't trust and a media infrastructure that doesn't trust them.
0: Yeah, I mean, I agree. And we'll put people on the last time that we said Schumer nailed it and see if we can come up with an answer. We may have to double our staff to find that. But be that as it may, I want to turn to Minnesota in particular and Wisconsin, but the theory that maybe there was a lot of crossover voters in Michigan, what's your take on that? It's an open primary, but my sense is that never really happens in a big, big way.
1: Mm-hmm. I think there was some, so it is huge turnout. I think it's a 500,000 vote gap between Republicans and Democrats, and there were things for Republicans to vote on. They had the race for governor on the Republican side. It was John James endorsed by Trump, who's this congressman who's lost two statewide races before. Perry Johnson, a wealthy kind of odd businessman, spending all these ads against him. And Johnson, it was competitive enough where the president came to support James. So they had something to vote for. I do, but because you don't, you can switch. You can vote in either. Independents can vote in these primaries in Michigan. Yeah, I think there were a lot of Republicans who said, I want to go out there and vote against the scary Bernie Sanders Muslim candidate. I think some of that happened. For the electability argument, not great for El Sayed, because they can vote again in November, and they can they might have sat it out. They're not excited by Mike Rogers. There was some of that. It would be because she lost. It's not nobody's got sour grapes because it wasn't enough to carry her over. That's the best thing her side has going for it, though, is it turned out a candidate that everyone made fun of who couldn't raise money very well did get a lot of support at the very end, saying, "I'm my vision of Michigan and my somewhat compromised politics are less dangerous than this guy's." But I think what was the amount of votes he got this time. He really had to work for that. Those were people he converted, those progressives. But that's, I think it, when it is all counted, I think it will be more than Bernie got when he beat Hillary Clinton or close to it in 2016. That's just insane for a Senate primary. And so if they hadn't turned out, if it was just every progressive and everyone he'd kind of converted, he went on a tour that I went on a couple stops of where El Sayed was trying to go to places that Trump had carried and convert Trump voters. Hey, if you voted for Trump, I want to hear from you. I didn't meet many Trump voters who showed up. I think generally the voter that's key to Democrats this time is the guy who turned out for Trump and now thinks everything sucks and he won't vote again. But he tried. He really was trying. If he did not hold 500 campaign events, he doesn't win that election. If Stevens had held, I don't know, 100 campaign events, maybe she wins.
0: Yeah, I mean, I do think, and I think, I think that has knock-on effects that we don't necessarily know. It may inspire Democratic voters more. I don't know. It's unclear. But all right, let's briefly talk about Wisconsin and Minnesota. What's your sense? Minnesota is we're coming up on Minnesota and Wisconsin in terms of these primary dates.
1: Yeah, I was in both states in the last week and a half. Some overlap with Michigan there where you've got everything, it's different enough, though. This is, you don't want to flatten things too much because LCA would have won by a landslide if Michigan was as messy as Wisconsin is. The story in Wisconsin, short version, crowded primary, the governor was neutral. His lieutenant governor was running, as was his former lieutenant governor. His lieutenant governor ran in a terrible campaign where she was defrauded by her campaign manager. She dropped out. The governor convinced the former Milwaukee County executive who had been running to come back in, and there is a desperate effort to consolidate support behind him, making the argument, which we were talking about, that you might agree with Francesca Hong, the Democratic Socialist, but she can't win statewide. So you need to vote out of panic for this effective Milwaukee County executive who is not left, is not right wing. I think the biggest gripe against him is on school vouchers, that he is not as intent as Hong on getting rid of that program that the Republicans put in place. But it's a really good situation for the left there, but with the same Democratic establishment argument. Watch out. Republicans know how to beat her. Vote for this guy instead. In Minnesota, it's the Senate race there. There's some House races as well, but the Senate race there is Angie Craig against Lieutenant Governor Peggy Flanagan. Flanagan is a progressive.

0: again. And 2 days ago, when I was talking to her, she's saying Republicans are going to run against Flanagan as you were lieutenant governor during the welfare fraud, and they'll beat you up with that, and they can't do that to me. I have a record of winning Republican votes, and you don't necessarily, and also you keep this issue on the table. Because remember, Walz is not running for re-election. Klobuchar is running for governor, Senator Amy Klobuchar. And part of her argument is, I wasn't there for the fraud. I'm going to crack down on it. We probably don't want to get too much into the weeds of the fraud thing. The basic Democratic argument, though, is that we Democrats were there and...
1: Debated.
0: Oh, good. We lost just as I was explaining this.
2: Yes,
0: like,
2: exactly.
0: Thing. Short version. The argument there, the Democratic story, because Keith Ellison, I saw on the trail too, he's saying this, is, yeah, there was fraud after COVID in the welfare system. There were Somali immigrants defrauding the system. We had been investigating it, and then the Trump administration came in and blew it up because they wanted a political issue. And we are fixing it. All Republicans want to do is complain and run on it. That's kind of their argument. Whereas the Craig argument is... It's a little bit, you know, be afraid. You Democrats might agree with Keith Ellison and Tim Walz that this is a BS Republican issue, but you got to think about that white voter in Mankato, or I guess white voters, a lot of them in Minnesota, that rural voter in like Mankato or Brainerd, or they're skeptical of the Democratic Party, and you need to win them back. You should be worried about electability. It's different. I'm talking to you as I'm finishing a piece about it, because it doesn't scan, like the Legos don't fit exactly into the same progressive versus establishment story everywhere else. But the theme is that I keep not saying establishment, because that term is like Plato. You can just, you know, turn right. Anything. But that, like, the anti-left wing candidates everywhere are saying, we know you're angry. We know you even agree with this candidate more than you agree with me. For example, Flanagan's for Medicare for All. However, you got to worry about Republicans voting against them. And that's been tough. That's been tough for Democrats to convince people.
2: Yeah, I mean, I think that's a tougher sell in many respects because they've failed at these elections, and B, particularly when you're talking about a midterm election, it's about getting the base out, right? It's like,
0: yeah,
2: these elections are not, persuasion elections. They're mobilizing elections at midterms. I mean, that's classically been the case. And it feels like people are a little more savvy about that. But I guess we'll find out in a couple of days, right? It's the 11th for both of those states.
0: It is. And voting's been happening, which is another factor here. So that, in Wisconsin, probably the most fun story in the country, political story in the country, is this scramble to get Democrats to switch their votes to David Crowley and support Governor Evers' candidate. That's all, but a lot of votes were cast by early ballots already. So that's all on Tuesday. So we'll have another kind of showdown. It's not as clear a showdown as Abdul versus AIPAC and Haley Stevens, though. I'm sort of contrarian, and when everyone in the media agrees, oh, this is a defining story, they're not wrong. This is the defining,
2: right.
0: The defining primary is definitely Abdul being able to pull that off in Michigan. And I think other candidates are going to, because that was successful, even narrowly successful, that frame of, I'm not taking corporate money, my opponent relies on it, you're never going to change anything unless you get rid of this, these money changers in the temple. I think a lot of candidates are going to take those lessons from Abdul.
2: Yep. I think it's going to change the way that people run. And let's be clear. I mean, had Haley Stevens eked it out, it would have been the central defining story of this entire cycle. And so there's an attempt, I think, to minimize the implications of this, which is not to say that every Abdul El-Sayed is going to win, going forward, but it definitely... There is definitely a shift, at least in this era. Dave Weigel, always a pleasure. Thanks so much for your time today. I really appreciate it.
0: No, thank you. This is fun. I mean, we've been talking about these progressive challenges for a decade. And
2: I know it, right?
0: It's iterative, and it builds and builds, and then it slides back. And this is clearly the culmination of 10 years of stuff we've talked about. So, and we look as young as ever. So.

0: Exactly. Well, that's a great point. I just, you know, I know you got to jump, but people need to see this as this is not a turning point. Everything's not going to be different now, and there's going to be some backsliding. But this is part of a much longer process that has been taking place. And we're just, you know, it's like the tide goes in, the tide goes out. But that sandbar is more and more sticking out of the water, regardless of where the tide is.
1: Yeah, totally agree. Well, happy to talk about it with you.
0: Thanks, Dave. Dave Weigel, folks, we will put a link to your column in Semaphore. It's a great read. I go there on a very regular basis. We get the email too, but I just visit all the time. So I really appreciate you coming on. Thanks.
1: Same. Dave. I'll keep watching. Talk to you later.
0: All right. All right, folks. That's it. I think people really do need to understand this. Like, this is, you know, even watershed moments are not really watershed moments, right? It is literally just things have been building, and it just comes over. You just can see it clearly. It just pops up out of the water, whatever the metaphor is that you're going to use. And so this is part of a process. And I think regardless of what happens going forward, the process is going to go forward. There's no indication to me that we are where there's going to be some type of like major retrenchment within the context of the Democratic Party. We're going through a major retrenchment, I think, nationally speaking. That's what we've been going through for the past 10 years, where, you know, all of a sudden people woke up. 50% of non-college educated white people in 2008 realized the Democrats are actually to the left of Republicans on race. I thought it was the opposite. And much of what we're seeing is a retrenchment. These things can stay retrenched or not, but within the context of the Democratic Party, it is quite clear that we're going to increasingly, most in the same way that we see like climate change, not to get all doomful, marching forward. There's an ebb and flow in any like snapshot, but when you go out and look at the trend over the course of years or a year or a decade, things are moving in a certain direction.
2: It's fascinating, the Minnesota race where Angie Craig is all, you know, the whole concern of you don't want to have them give them an issue with this Somali fraud thing. And in a vacuum, that's, you know, somewhat persuasive. But when that same Angie Craig and these same type of Democrats invariably take AIPAC money, an even greater albatross, it's hard to take it seriously that they're so concerned about not giving something to, I mean, maybe not their opponents, but that will drive down turnout and be a liability in an election. It's fascinating how that's sort of unaddressed. Like, yeah, you can have concerns about Hong saying something about Thanksgiving, but do people care about that as much as they care about how much money we're giving to Israel? I don't think so.
0: Yeah, I mean, I think I think the dynamics may be different too when you're talking about a governor race versus a Senate race, right? I mean, the senator has nothing to do with any of that sort of like a domestic stuff, and has more to do with the AIPAC stuff. But I think like it's also a question of when you're making those electability arguments, I think people are less inclined to, or I think people are a little more savvy these days, not all the people, but slightly more. You have a decision to make in a, particularly in an off-year election, and that is, do we motivate all the people who already agree with us and make sure they show up to vote? Or do we attempt to go after people who really are not going to vote for us anyways? Like the idea that like Republicans are going to be more jazzed to go out and vote because of someone might be slightly more associated with this scandal versus, I mean, it just doesn't make sense when you start to break it down. Like, who is that voter who's like,

0: I was going to vote for Democrats this time, but this person's marginally more associated with this scandal, which wasn't motivating me to vote against the Democrat before. But now, because of their marginal association with this, I'm going to probably vote for the Republican. I just don't think there's a significant cohort of Republican voters who think that way.
1: That discerning, yeah. I was into this bull crap, but not to that extent.
0: Yeah, I mean, it's I don't know. I guess we'll see. We'll see as to whether that pitch sells. I definitely don't think it's going to work in the general. But we'll see. 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It's great coffee. You can get the Majority Report blend even. Or you can get all sorts of other blends and single origin coffees. Check it out. We'll be right back. Oh, Matt, what's happening in the Matt Lekian media universe?
1: Yeah, Jacobin show, 3 o'clock Eastern time, right after the show today, talking with Dino Gastella of the Center for Working Class Politics, talking about new research on the salience of the degree divide between college educated folks and working people on the in the left coalition and the issues that it presents. So check that out coming up at 3 o'clock Eastern time today on Jacobin's YouTube channel.
0: Daniel from Virginia says, why does it feel like stolen valor when Sam says truckin'? See you in the fun half.
2: You are in for it.
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0: Anarchy. Alpha males are back, back, back, back, back. Boy is back, and the alpha males are back, back.
1: Just as delicious as you could imagine.
0: The alpha males.

0: Snowflakes as what?
1: The alpha males are back, back, back, back, back.
2: You are a madman!
1: And the alpha males are back, back.
3: Oh no, Sam Cedar, what a fucking nightmare.
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7: That's fucking nonsense.
8: See, white people doing drugs, they look worse than normal white people, and all white people look disgusting.
1: And the alpha males,
8: psych, fuck them, fuck them.
0: Snowflakes says what?
2: What?
0: Snowflakes says what?
9: A hell of a lot of bang. A hell of a lot of bang. A hell of a lot of bang. Okay, I'm making stupid money. A hell of a lot of bang. A hell of a lot of bang.
10: All lives matter. Have you tried doing an impression on a college campus?
11: I think that there's no reason why reasonable people across the divide can't all agree with this. Psych.
1: And the

0: black, and the Africans are back.
1: When you see Donald Trump out there, doesn't a little part of you think that America deserves to be taken over by jihadists? Keeping it 100. Can't knock the hustle. Come on. Fuck them. Things I do for the bigger game plan. By the way, it's my birthday. Happy birthday to me, Jew boy.
2: I have a thought experiment for you.
0: And the alpha males are back.

0: For Scientific American Science Quickly, I'm Rachel Feltman. Simone Yetch started her career on YouTube building what she called shitty robots, deliberately flawed contraptions that made people laugh. But over the years, she's evolved into a different kind of inventor. Now she uses creative engineering to tackle everyday annoyances. My personal favorite addresses a problem that I think is probably universal. You know those clothes that are too clean to put in the hamper but too dirty to hang in the closet? If they don't end up on the floor, they're liable to go on a chair, right? Well, Simone recently created a gorgeous chair that's actually designed to hold those garments on purpose, then subtly stow them away when you're tidying up for company. Simone's ethos is all about questioning why we use certain objects the way we do, and realizing that anyone can make up a new thing to make their lives a little better. We recently got to chat with Simone about the benefits of bringing an outsider mindset to science and technology. Here's her conversation with SIAM newsletter editor Emma Gomez.
1: My name is Simone Yetch. I am from Stockholm, Sweden, and my job is that I am an inventor and YouTuber.
2: What are you excited about what you're doing right now in this phase of Simone Yetch?
1: First of all, I'm excited for this helicopter to pass. There you go. It's been 10 years, or we're going on 11 years, and I think the thing I'm most excited about is that I feel like I'm in a completely new chapter of my career. I mean, I came up on the internet building like robot comedy. I mean, the technical term is robots, but you could beep that. It was such a fun age and era to go through. And then I kind of got tired of it and was like, what do I do next? And I was really interested in product design, and I started a product business and got into manufacturing. And it's just been so cool to feel like I get to have this other chapter of my career that feels as big and important as that did.
2: That's lovely. What has you excited generally, like it right now as a creator?
1: It feels like the world is our build oyster. In a lot of ways, like there are so many new tools that are coming on the market. I just got this really cool UV printer so I can print really complex things. And that has me really excited. I think anything that kind of expands my world of making is really cool. And I think also it's just so fun to see everybody's storytelling on the internet.
2: Yeah.
1: I can hate on my internet feeds as much as I want, but there's also just so many incredibly talented, creative people out there. And I think that there's just a lot to be inspired by that other people are doing. People are doing more random stuff than ever before.
2: Yes, very true.
1: I want to think, at least.
2: I feel like at least I'm seeing a lot more random stuff that people are doing than ever before.
1: Yeah. And I think, like, the internet has given us a stage for random stuff and a purpose for random stuff in a way. It's just a really fun time to have a whimsical brain.
2: That's great. And to kind of, like, dig a little deeper into that, like, what do you love about that process of invention and coming up with these things?
1: The thing I love about inventing things is that there's nothing that I know that is equal parts as humbling and empowering as trying to bring an idea to life. Like, there's nothing that will make me feel as beaten down and at the same time as incredibly powerful and like a wizard as having an idea and being like, how do I bring this to life? And I just think it's so cool to have a sketch on paper. And then when you're actually able to hold the object in your hand, like, that is magic. I mean, it's high effort magic, but it's still magic.
2: Definitely. I was looking at some interviews that you did online, and I thought there was an interesting thing you said about how when you were starting out, you were working at an electronics company in San Francisco, and that context just didn't feel right for you. Could you tell me a little bit more about, like, what you meant by that and, like, how you found your way to where you are and liking what you do?
1: I think so much about finding yourself has to do with finding the context in which your weaknesses are strengths. And I experienced that a lot in work. So I remember I had a government job and I kept on telling myself that, like, okay, I need to be okay with that things are moving really slowly. Like, I need to not just like bop around constantly. I need to be fine with that. And then I was like, or maybe I should find a job where it's a benefit that I can handle a lot of change and uncertainty. And I had that the same at the electronics company. It was such a fun job. But I had a hard time getting excited about other people's ideas and other people's products. Like, creative ownership means a lot to me. And you can put whatever value you want on that of like, oh, maybe I have a big ego. But instead of beating myself up about that, it's like embrace it and make the context in which that is a strength. And when there's something that I have creative ownership of, I just kick into high gear in a different way. And I had a hard time getting that enthusiastic when working for somebody else's business.
2: That makes sense. And kind of along that line, something else that you've spoken about is creative integrity. And, you know, being a content creator, knowing that growth is a part of it and views and da-da-da, but then also making things that feel true to you. Like, I wonder about, like, how you balance those things and what how you would define creative integrity.
1: For me, creative integrity is making sure that I am proud of the things I'm putting out and that I'm at the core creating things for myself. And then it's my job to find an audience who likes those things as well. So instead of trying to like cater to an audience or to a customer base, I'm like, okay, this is something I think is awesome. Let's try to find the people who also think that that is awesome. I think navigating that and still staying true to what you want to do is really important. And that's part of why I stopped building robots, because it didn't feel right anymore. I felt like I had to fake my enthusiasm.
2: Why did it turn out that way?
1: I learned how to build things on YouTube. Like, I don't have a degree of any sort and definitely did not study robotics in school. I came at it from a very like hands up kind of way of like, I don't know how to do this. I'm just going to build machines. And I think as my skills grew, I started to feel like I was kind of beating myself down a bit. I was like making myself smaller and dumber than I actually am. So I feel like I outgrew that shtick. Also just getting older, you know, it's like we're having these long careers on the internet. And of course the thing that feels really right when you're 26 isn't going to feel really right when you're 36. And I think also something that played into it was that I went through really severe health problems. I had a brain tumor and I went through brain surgery. And that was a period that was very severe. I mean, as much as there was a lot of humor in that as well, I didn't necessarily feel like making myself to a clown on the internet. I felt ready to actually stand by the things I was building and not be like, oh my God, this sucks so much. Look how silly I am. And that is really scary. Like, it's really scary to be like, hey, I made something that I think is actually good. It was the natural progression for me. And for me to feel like what I was doing online was aligned with who I actually am.
2: I'm curious about your relationship to this kind of self-taught nature that you have. And we're a science publication, so many of the things that we're asking people are about, you know, their relationship to traditional science and academia. What would you say is your relationship to that institution? And like, would you call yourself a science communicator at all? And I don't know.
1: I mean, growing up, I really wanted to be a biologist. Like, I wanted to study animal behavior. That was my big dream. And I think it could have worked out, but I think the rigidity of scientific institutions maybe wouldn't have been super conducive. Like, I think I would have gotten a very frustrated of like, why can't I just do it? Why do I have to wait for approvals and funds and things like that? I think in terms of science communication, I've always thought of my videos as thoroughly uneducational. Like, I don't teach anybody anything, really. It's not a how-to guide. It's not like, okay, let's learn about this mechanism or this engineering phenomenon. But I think what you maybe could see them as is, as much as I hate the word, inspirational. If you learn these skills, this is what you could do. And I'm hoping that what I'm showing is a different example of engineering that most people are used to.
2: Yeah. Could you speak a little bit more about that kind of like idea to finished product process? Like what makes your process unique?
1: What makes my process unique is how much I struggle. I think, I don't know. I call it flailing forward because I feel like I'm just like, how do I do this? But usually the way it starts is that I have an idea that I'm interested in, and that can be a problem or an object that I'm interested in exploring. And then I put it on my list of ideas and I let it fester there for a little bit and then start sketching. And usually I'm going to spend a couple of weeks turning it into a project for YouTube. And then at the end of that, if I think that the project has product potential, or if I see that the audience reaction is really positive, I can pass it over to the design for manufacturing team and the product team. So basically be like, okay, let's explore designing this for manufacturing and making sure that we can manufacture it at scale. And then once we're ready to sell it to customers, then I can take it back to the YouTube channel and be like, hey, you can buy it now. But usually that's like 2 years later. So everybody has forgotten about it at that point.
2: I think the thing I want to know about is how you take delight from the science and engineering aspects of your work.
1: The main thing that I take delight from is that I can abuse the tools in ways that people in other contexts can't. Like, there's such a disregard for both engineering and scientific principles. And there are a lot of creative liberties that I can take because I'm just doing it in my backyard. So I think that is probably one of the things. But I think it's there's just something that is so delightful about being able to apply things in ways that other people wouldn't. I remember when I worked at that electronics company in San Francisco, like the electrical engineers there to me were like superheroes because they held all the secrets and the things that I wanted to learn. And I was like, oh my God, you can build anything. Like, what are you using these skills for? And they're like, eh. And I think that is the thing that really delights me is being able to take these skills and apply them in ways that people don't expect.
2: Yeah. Would you say that like most of how you gained this experience was just through trial and error, like figuring it out on your own?
1: For sure. It's just throwing the kitchen sink at it and being incredibly frustrated. And I think if there's anything that people might take away from my videos is that when you're going off road in the sense that like you're building without a manual, it's really messy and it's not pretty. Like, I feel like a lot of other people's build videos are incredibly pretty and thoughtful and everything joins perfectly. And I feel like for me, it's such a process of frustration and jubilation. And yeah, it's really, there's nothing clean about it.
2: Yeah. I think there might be benefits to that maybe in terms of like you learning or something. Would you say there are?
1: Yeah, because it's all about building that resilience, the kind of grit to keep on trying. I think about this a lot in terms of how I want to be as a person, both in my work, but also in my personal life, is that the hardest material in the world is diamonds, but it's not the strongest material in the world or the toughest material in the world, because if you hit a diamond with a hammer, it will shatter. Instead, the toughest material in the world is something like a rubber, because it'll deform and it'll bounce back. And I really aspire to be rubber. It's like, yeah, I'm soft and I will take impact and I'll get beaten up, but I won't shatter. I'll bounce back and I'll figure out a way to adapt and to reshape and to kind of overcome all the problems that life throws at me.
2: Yeah, that's fantastic. What have been some of the challenges that you have overcome? Like, has gatekeeping been a thing? Has being a public persona been a thing? Like, what are the challenges that have kind of you've had to get around?
1: I think overall, life has been incredibly kind to me. I've been so lucky in that, like, I was raised in a really amazing family with very supportive parents. The internet has been weirdly kind to me. Like, I have the nicest comment sections of any place I've seen. I think the challenges that I've had have mostly been internal. And one of those was that I used to struggle with really severe performance anxiety.
2: Like for your videos or?
1: No, for grades in school. So I was like completely, if I got a B on a test, I would cry. I was so mortified of failing or of not performing. I still have, like, going bowling with friends is one of my biggest nightmares because I get such bad performance anxiety. And I'm like, what if I make a fool out of myself? And I think that, like, navigating around that has been really tricky. But and like learning how to forgive myself for being imperfect has been really tricky. And I think one of the mantras that I've adopted is like, I'm so proud of myself for trying. And whenever I do something that didn't really go my way, or if I go bowling with friends, or if I do this thing, I'm like, you know what? The big failure would be if I was too scared to try. And I'm so proud of myself for trying. I think that has probably been one of the biggest, like, mental hurdles to overcome. And now I think of it like the way I phrased it the other day is that I'm a Ravenclaw who's letting herself be in her Hufflepuff era.
2: Yeah.
1: I'm like, yeah. I'm definitely like Ravenclaw, but I'm like, you know what? I don't want to do that. I'm just going to be in my Hufflepuff self and dilly-dally in the workshop. So
2: a Ravenclaw that's gone to therapy.
1: Yeah, pretty much. It is like, you know what? It's okay to do things because they're fun. And it doesn't have to, like, that things are hard or prestigious doesn't necessarily mean that they're more important. And that was the whole mindset that led me down this path, and that I have this, like, career that I never imagined that I would get to have. Like, I'm so incredibly lucky, but it's all because I let myself and I was fortunate enough to be able to let myself just do things because they were fun and because I thought that they were interesting, but without having like a goal with them necessarily.
2: Something that I really find compelling about the kinds of projects that you've been taking on lately, like us watching the Fruit Bowl video and their laundry chair, of course, like they're really solving like legitimate problems that people have run into every day. It's not divided by, like, you know, class or whatever. Like, it's they're problems that people, I feel like, didn't even realize there could be a solution for, but they're so common. Why is that type of thing really creatively exciting to you to, like, solve those problems?
1: I think I'm a combination of incredibly lazy and incredibly ambitious, because there are these little mundane problems where I'm like, yeah, with the Fruit Bowl, I got frustrated because I always felt like my Fruit Bowl was too small or too big. And it's like, yeah, I could just switch out my Fruit Bowls and have three of them, depending on. But I'm like, no, I'm going to spend years, literally years, developing this Fruit Bowl that mechanically changes size depending on how much fruit you have. But it's just such a fun place to be in because it forces you to rethink the things that you take for granted and the objects that you take for granted. Like, it's so embedded in your brain what a bedroom chair looks like or what a coat hanger looks like. And once you start questioning that and being like, okay, but how could it be different? It forces you to use so many parts of your brain and kind of go further back down the design tree. And I think what's really cool about that is you realize that all the objects we have around us are mostly just things that people made up. And you can be one of the people that makes those objects up.
2: Yeah. Yeah. The last like question that I wrote that I'll be asking you right now is you were saying, you know, there's kind of inspiration to it. Your content gives me hope. do things feel hopeful on your end of the table? Like, does the response to the content make you think, like, this is great, like, people are interested in learning and in trying new things, or are we feeling concerned?
1: I wish I felt more hopeful than I do. I think about it in this way. I used to get into a lot of trouble because I cuss in my videos. Like, it's never anything that I think is offensive. Like, it's never anything that's derogatory. And I think overall, my videos are incredibly wholesome.
2: Yeah.
1: And I think something that gives me hope is that you can build a career and be a person that is heard without baiting people's anger. And I see other content creators who are the same. Like, they're really, like, as much as we're fallible and we're navigating being in an incredibly capitalistic environment, it's like we're really trying to be good people in very public positions and communicate good values and good information and everything. And I think that gives me hope that there's, like, you know, the internet really rewards the worst of us in a lot of ways. And seeing it also reward really good people gives me hope.
2: That's great. Can you elaborate a little bit on what's preventing you from reaching this hope peak that maybe you're struggling with?
1: I mean, the dismantling of scientific institutions is really hard, and all the backsliding and religion taking a center position in policy making is just wild. I think it feels like we are in a time of incredible potential, and we're squandering that potential by backsliding. So I think that's what's preventing me from being hopeful. But also, you know, we humans are inherently humans, and we ebb and flow in how terrible we are. But I think at the core, we mean well, and we deeply care about other beings. I'm just so grateful for the work that people in science do and for the people in science communication. I think it can be incredibly disheartening, and especially realizing that people build their own truth. And even if you have evidence-based good science, people are going to be like, nah. But it's still so incredibly important. So, yeah, thanks everybody who's weathering the storm that we're currently in.
0: That's all for today's episode. We'll be back with more on Friday. Science Quickly is produced by me, Rachel Feltman, along with Fonda Mwangi, Sushmita Patek, and Jeff Delvisio. This episode featured reporting by Emma Gomez and was edited by Jeff Delvisio. Marielle Issa and Aaron Shattuck fact-check our show. Our theme music was composed by Dominic Smith. 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For Scientific American, this is Rachel Feltman. See you next time.

0: For Scientific American Science Quickly, I'm Kendra Pierre Lewis, in for Rachel Feltman. 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First up, a new AI model could help expand our understanding of genetics. To get more insight into this research, I spoke with Tanya Lewis, Senior Health and Medicine Desk Editor here at SIAM. Here's that conversation.
1: Thanks for joining us today.
2: Of course, anytime.
1: So a massive study came out on Wednesday in the journal Nature from Google researchers who have said that using their AI model, which they call Alpha Genome, that they can predict the function of certain chunks of DNA. And, you know, I know most people at this point know that it's like the building blocks of life. But what does that really mean? And what are some of the gaps in our knowledge of DNA?
2: Right.

0: DNA, as you said, it is kind of like the blueprint for life. Every cell in our bodies has this long genetic code that consists of basically four letters. So A, T, G, and C, the nucleotides. And then these nucleotides or letters bind together in what are called base pairs. And it's the order of those base pairs that really determines the code for every single protein in our bodies. And these are the proteins that perform all the vital functions of our cells and also things that go wrong when we have disease.
1: You know, over the past few decades, we've like managed to sequence the entire human genome. But it's a little bit like we now have all the words to a book of a language we don't speak. And now we're trying to figure out what the different codes actually mean.
0: Yeah, that's a great way to describe it. And so what Google DeepMind is trying to do with Alpha Genome, this latest AI model, is basically take long stretches of the genome that don't code for proteins. This is the so-called non-coding DNA, and try to understand what those stretches of DNA are actually doing to control the activity of genes. So even though they're called non-coding, they actually are really important for how genes get expressed or turned into proteins. So we want to understand these long sections of what we call sometimes dark matter of DNA. So the way that genes work is that they have these instructions in our nucleus, and those instructions then get transcribed into what are called RNA, which is like similar to DNA, but basically it's like little messages that come out of the nucleus and tell the cell, okay, make this protein. Those RNA instructions get translated into proteins. So that's the part that I think Alpha Genome is really trying to unpack, is like this more complicated regulatory stuff.
1: Got it. I don't know why in my head I'm picturing like DNA sort of like a royal person and RNA is like a scribe.
0: Yeah, exactly. That's a good analogy. It's like on high, the DNA is saying, make these proteins. And then the RNA is like, yes, sir. And there's all these steps in between when that message can be tweaked. And that's where this regulatory DNA comes in. So, and especially in disease. So when you have like cancer, for example, it's hijacking your cells and telling them to make more copies of themselves. And that's not how the cell is normally supposed to work. So that's something that we want to understand better.
1: So with Alpha Genome, you know, if this kind of bears out and understanding this regulatory chunks of the DNA, we can understand how things like cancer can hijack that messaging. It might lead to better treatments. Is that kind of the hope?
0: I would say like way downstream, that's the goal. But at this point, Alpha Genome is really designed to help researchers and scientists test their hypotheses for how a gene might be regulated. Like, oh, maybe this mutation has this effect. And then they can go out and test that. And then that would hopefully then lead to these treatments. And what's exciting about a tool like this is that it can kind of take a lot of the grunt work out of testing all these different hypotheses and basically streamline the process so that scientists can move forward more efficiently.
1: To read more about Alpha Genome, go to scientificamerican.com. In other groundbreaking news, researchers at Northwestern University accomplished an impressive feat. They kept a patient alive for 48 hours without lungs, according to a study published Thursday in the Cell Press journal Med. The patient was a 33-year-old man who arrived at the hospital with a life-threatening condition, acute respiratory distress syndrome, or ARDS. When someone has ARDS, their lungs are so inflamed that fluid fills the organ's small air sacs. Oxygen struggles to get in, making it exceedingly difficult for the person to breathe. In this case, the respiratory distress was triggered by a flu infection, exacerbated by a case of bacterial pneumonia. The illness was so severe that ultimately the man's lungs, heart, and kidneys started failing, according to the researchers. Doctors already have ways to oxygenate blood when the heart or lungs are struggling, to give these organs time to recover. Extracorporeal membrane oxygenation, or ECMO, for example, is a life support technique that involves hooking patients up to an artificial heart-lung machine. The machine removes blood from the body in order to take out carbon dioxide and add oxygen. Then the machine rewarms the blood and returns it to the body. In this case, the doctors felt like the man's lungs were so damaged that they were unlikely to heal. At the same time, they were a source of infection, so he was unlikely to recover with the lungs in place. So they removed his lungs and jerry-rigged a total artificial lung system to not only oxygenate the blood, but also ensure it was steadily flowing through the heart. After his lungs were removed, the patient stabilized. 2 days later, he received a double lung transplant. And 2 years on, he's still alive. The study highlights an incredible bit of medical science, and it's also a reminder of how serious a flu infection can be. In other health news, anyone who sent a baby to daycare knows those adorable Muppets are tiny germ factories. But a study published in late January in the journal Nature suggests that babies in daycare don't just spread bad germs, they share good germs too. The current thinking is that a baby's microbiome ordinarily begins developing after birth, mainly through microbes that the birthing parent passes on. And while research has also shown that swapping microbial strains is common among people who live together, how microbiota change during the earliest stages of a child's life is not well understood. Researchers in Italy looked for answers by tracking the microbiomes of 43 babies before, during, and after their first year of daycare. The team analyzed fecal samples from the babies, from nursery staff, and from members of the children's households, including their parents, siblings, and pets. The study found that microbiome transmission between babies began just 1 month after they started daycare and continued to grow over the course of the year. At the same time, the babies who had a sibling often showed more diversity in their microbiota overall. They also received more of their microbiome from their sibling than from their parents, while fewer bacterial strains were passed on by other babies in the nursery. The study also mapped transmission of individual microbial species between participants. For example, researchers found that a strain of bacteria called Akkermansia muncifera, which is thought to have some metabolic benefits, moved from a mother to her baby, who passed it to another baby at the daycare, who then spread it to their parents. What this means in big picture terms isn't yet clear. Our understanding of microbiomes is still expanding, after all. But the study at least provides a clear glimpse at how bacteria move around. And finally, we turn to a tiny tropical flower that might very well upend what we thought we knew about plant evolution. That's according to a study published Tuesday in the journal New Phytologist. At the center of the mystery is a group of plants called the lipstick vines. These plants get their common name from their large red tube-shaped flowers that look, well, like lipstick. This tubular shape attracts sunbirds with their long, slim beaks. And yet, one type of lipstick vine, Ascinanthus acuminatus, doesn't evoke such ideas of makeup. It has short, yellowish-green flowers and grows not only in mainland Asia, where its fellow lipstick vines are found, but also on the island of Taiwan, which has no sunbirds. There, the green lipstick vines are typically pollinated by generalist birds that aren't especially picky about where they get their food. Now, in botany, there's long been a theory known as the Grant Stebbins model, which says plants typically evolve when they move to a new locale to attract pollinators in the area. The researchers wondered if that was the case for this unusual lipstick vine. Had it simply adapted to living in sunbird-free Taiwan? But a DNA analysis of this lipstick vine found in Taiwan, compared with that of its relatives in mainland Asia, suggested that no, the plant had evolved in mainland Asia and then made its way to Taiwan, contradicting the Grant Stebbins model. Jingyi Liu, lead author on the study, said in a statement, quote, "It was really exciting to get these results because they don't follow the classic ideas of how we would have imagined the species evolved." In short, it's not the first time nature has found a way to outfox her understanding of evolution, and it's unlikely to be the last. That's all for today's episode. Tune in on Wednesday when we'll delve into a curious phenomenon, not being able to burp. But before you go, we'd like to ask you for help for a future episode. It's about kissing. Tell us about your most memorable kiss. What made it special? How did it feel? Record a voice memo on your phone or computer and send it over to scienceQuickly@sciam.com. Be sure to include your name and where you're from. Science Quickly is produced by me, Kendra Pierre-Lewis, along with Fonda Mwangi, Shishmita Patik, and Jeff Delvisio. This episode was edited by Alex Vieira. Shana Poses and Aaron Shattuck fact-check our show. 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For Scientific American, this is Kendra Pierre-Lewis. Have a great week!

0: found learning this episode of In Our Time. There's a reading list to go with it on our website, and you can get news about our programmes if you follow us on Twitter at BBC In Our Time. I hope you enjoyed the programme. Hello, John Donne is best known now as one of England's finest poets of love, and in his own time as an astonishing preacher, with an exceptional mind and a remarkable life. He was born in 1572, a Catholic in a Protestant country, and when he married in secret, he fell into poverty that only ended once he became a priest in the Church of England. As Dean of St. Paul's Cathedral, his sermons were celebrated, perhaps none more than his final one in 1631, when he was plainly in his dying days, as if preaching at his own funeral. With me to discuss John Donne, poet and priest, are Marianne Lund, Associate Professor in Renaissance English Literature at the University of Leicester, Sue Wiseman, Professor of 17th Century Literature at Birkbeck, University of London, and Hugh Adlington, Professor of English Literature at the University of Birmingham. Hugh Adlington, can you talk about John Donne's early life?
1: Donne's Catholic upbringing and ancestry was profoundly formative. He was descended on his mother's side from the Catholic martyr, Sir Thomas More. His grandfather, John Heywood, who was a musician and poet at the court of Henry VIII, fled the country in 1564. His uncles, Jasper and Ellis Heywood, were Jesuit priests, and he experienced then the risks and the dangers that were attendant on Catholics in Elizabethan England. And perhaps the most intense experience of anti-Catholicism that Donne encountered was when his own younger brother, Henry, died in Newgate prison from plague in 1593, having harboured a Catholic priest, William Harrington.
0: What signs were there any signs that he had a gift for writing?
1: According to Isaac Walton, who is his earliest biographer, Donne went to Oxford very young, age of 12, partly so that he could avoid having to swear the oath of allegiance at the age of 16.
0: Because he was swearing allegiance to the king, where he would want to swear allegiance to the Pope.
1: Very early on, he was a prodigious reader. That turned into writing. There's just a sheer faculty there for language, which is very evident from early on. The other driver, I think, for him to become a writer is it's a calling card. He is inhabiting a coterie of clever, witty male friends at Oxford, at Cambridge, and then later at the Inns of Court in London. And so there's a desire to impress, and also in his verse epistles to wealthy potential patrons, there's a need to flatter, to seduce, to persuade and cajole. Throughout his writing, there's a strong sense of loss and valediction and parting, and we find that throughout his early writing. He often adopts a pose of somebody who is either grieving for somebody who's died or he himself has died.
0: So he was setting this scene for himself out of this Catholicism in this Protestant country, England, to have a career in the traditional way, really, for a clever young man from Oxford, have it in law, in diplomacy.
1: His studies took him into the service of Sir Thomas Egerton, the Lord Keeper, who was engaged in a project to reform legal procedures, and all looked fair for Donne. In his middle and late 20s, he had achieved a very good position as secretary to Lord Egerton. And so at that point, the future looked bright.
0: Thank you. Marianne Lund, let's talk about the private poems to kick off with. Can you give us a taste of their boldness?
2: Donne indicates to his readers the boldness and daring of them right from the beginning. One of the remarkable things about the lyric love poetry is the opening lines. They have these opening gambits which throw something out to the reader that makes us sit up straight, brings us up short. They can even be rude. Busy old fool, unruly son. Not just addressing the sun as it rises and telling it to go away because he wants to stay in bed with his lover for a little bit longer, but almost, you know, shouting at it, bringing it down to size. He often will start a verse with an imperative verb with some kind of order, not just to the addressee, but to grab the reader's attention too, or to address a lover on his mistress going to his bed, come, madam, come, or rest my powers defy. There's a kind of deliberate gathering through his poetry, a pulling together into the moment that is the poem. Another poem that's an aubade, which is a poem of, you know, of the night coming to the end and feeling melancholy that your time with your lover has ended. 'Tis true, 'tis day, what though it be? Why should we get out of bed? Because it's daytime now, because the sun is rising.
0: And also, I think current readers will be surprised at the precocity of the canality, aren't they? He goes for it, doesn't he?
2: He does. And I suppose what we're emphasising the daring of the poetry there and the boldness and the kind of masculine confidence. Of course, that's also there sitting over and above a vulnerability. And I think that's important to the poetry too, to his mistress going to bed, for instance, which is addressing her directly, come, madam, come, you know, and until I labour I in labour lie, which is a very frank and open invitation to get to bed, to take her clothes off. But at the end of the long poem, the only person who has his clothes off is him. He stands there kind of naked and shivering in the cold waiting for her. The boldness and the outward confidence is hiding but only just, yes. Something that's a little bit more fragile.
0: Donne married a 17-year-old woman, and according to Isaac Walton, it was the biggest mistake he made.
2: He married the niece of his employer, of Lord Egerton, Anne Moore, and he married in a clandestine ceremony. It did ruin his career. He lost his job. He was thrown into prison temporarily. But once he came out, he did prove that the marriage was legal. It was a match of love, but not one that was successful in career terms at all.
0: Sue Wiseman, are there themes emerging then which stay with him for the rest of his career?
3: As Marianne was saying, in those opening lines, you see a lot of stuff, and there's the body, there's usually the body of the mistress at the beginning, and his body as a wrecked thing. A sack of bones. He says, imagine me as a sack of bones. He follows that trajectory right from the early poems of the abject male body, really. I think that's one of the characteristics of his love poetry. He goes back to the generation before, and he takes what they were doing, which is loosely called Petrarchan, and it would involve images of the female body, highly idealised. And he takes them and puts them in different contexts, really, and pushes the forms they're in really right to the limits. And part of that is that he puts his body in there all the time, too. So he opens it, he unpacks it, he anatomises it. Most of these poems end with the place he's initially interested in, which is a pretty more ejaculation, evacuation, with one man manned. So there is the reign of the body, but exactly as Marianne was saying, there's a terrible vulnerability underneath, and he also wants to unpack that. And I think as his work goes on, his subject comes to be not so much desire and death chasing each other as death. He's very, very happy to fill his poem with the lumber of the graveyard. Skeletons, it's a veritable dance of death with jewellery. But that turns into what increasingly drives his work, which is the problem of dying, that whirlpool, the grave, he says. And it's about the process of dying.
0: What would you say that Donne, as a younger poet, meant by the word beauty? What question did it pose for him?
3: That's a great question, actually, with regard to Donne, because he is completely interested in it. And he probes earlier ideas of beauty. So if Petrarch and Dante wanted to move from earthly love for a perfect mistress to divine love, partly by making that mistress divine, and that's a constant tension in the early sonnet sequences, Donne picks up that tension and really asks, can you move from a worldly obsession to something, to a celestial body? Why would it take you there? Will it take you there? Let me think about my own body. Would anybody get to heaven by looking at this baked bean tin? Or will you just remain with the thing of the body? Is it just a thing?
0: Thank you very much. Hugh, in your view, Donne's love poetry is the most wonderful body of work anyone can imagine. Can you tell us why?
1: Well, Marianne mentioned the opening lines, and I think that speaks to the sheer force of poetic personality. This is really what comes across to us over the centuries. For God's sake, hold your tongue and let me love. Oh, do not die, for I shall hate all women so when thou art gone. These are incredibly compelling. But it's not only that. It is that there's all of the force combined with Donne's education in rhetoric and logic and disputation, which he got at Oxford and Cambridge, and then at the Inns of Court. The sheer audacity of the attempt is what strikes us. I think what's really remarkable is the combination of that argumentative style with then the sheer originality of the imagery. Just to give you an example, from Valediction Forbidding Mourning, you get this argument about why it's better for souls, two souls, to be intertwined than merely two bodies, and two lovers who are parting, whose souls are one, then in a sense don't suffer the effects of parting. And what Donne goes on to say is, our two souls, therefore, which are one, though I must go, endure not yet a breach, but an expansion, like gold to airy thinness beat. It's a fantastic, tangible image, the idea of metal beaters beating out a plate of gold, making it thinner and thinner and vaster and vaster.

0: means that the time when his grave will be opened again will be broken up in order to reuse it for another body. And the people who dig him up find the skeleton with a bracelet of bright hair around the bone, which is the hair of the lover. And then this becomes a relic. And they imagine they don't know who the corpse belongs to. They think perhaps the hair is the relic of Mary Magdalene. So thou shalt be a Mary Magdalene and I a something else thereby, which is a sort of teasing and borderline blasphemous suggestion that perhaps he is himself Christ or something or other. Why has he got the bracelet of Mary Magdalene around him? And so he calls on those things. And another one in the poem Twickenham Garden, which is a poem about grief and failure in love, he says about he's brought the spider love, which transubstantiates all. Why you would bring a word, the word transubstantiates into a love poem is quite extraordinary. Transubstantiation.
1: What do you think you meant by that?
0: Yes, transubstantiation, of course, it's the theology of the sacrament, of to what extent the bread and wine becomes the body and blood of Jesus Christ, which in Roman Catholicism, transubstantiation is about it becoming it. He's playing with those religious ideas as part of the daring of erotic poetry. But then what's interesting about the human love poetry is he doesn't write sonnet sequences. He's not in that craze of Elizabethan sonnet sequence writing that so many are going in. He doesn't do that at all. He does, however, use the sonnet form, the form of romantic love, to address God. And he consciously calls on his reputation writing about loving women. If I may read just a little bit of one, O to vex me, contraries meet in one. The poem goes on and he says, he's inconstant, as humorous in my contrition as my profane love, and as soon forgot, as riddlingly distempered, cold and hot, as praying, as mute, as infinite, as not. So by humorous, he means that he's sort of moody. In his contrition, in his penance towards God, he changes just as much as he did in his love of women.
1: It's an extraordinary conjunction, the carnal and the Christian, especially the Catholic Christian. Sue, was there an audience for what he was writing at the time?
2: With his poems, there are definitely two kinds of audience. And the one I want to talk about first is the way the poems make a very intimate landing place for the reader, even at the same time as they're grabbing the reader's attention. And although these aren't sonnet sequences, people have often tried to put them into a sequence, haven't they? Because they're very drawn in by the mise-en-scene of the poem. And Coleridge said, if you read it one way, you get the arrestingness, and if you read the sonnets another way, you get the feeling that you become he. So part of the seductiveness of the poems is for you, the reader, like it's really paying a lot of attention to your reading of it. And you go through it and you can be in multiple positions of identification and disidentification with what's going on and who's doing what to who. So that brought him readers long after he fell into desuetude. But at the same time, he was writing for people, often for money. And in that regard, he was really much less than deft. He made some considerable mistakes, I think everybody would agree. Particular poems he would write at exactly the wrong time. The Carr Howard marriage was particularly a time when he was writing for one audience, which was the people who were going to make him get on at court, but they were absolutely on the very cusp of being put in prison for poisoning. So there was the poem hanging about afterwards, memorialising the wrong people. So all the way through, there's a mixture of a very deft address to a reader and a much more problematic relationship to the public world he so much wants to be in and often just slightly misreads.
1: Hugh, thank you, Hugh Adlington. When and why did he turn to the priesthood?
3: This is a much...
1: He'd been in prison for a while, but only a few weeks, but he was sort of banished from this career ladder that he'd been climbing very steadily and very well.
3: Yes.
1: And he started to have lots of children, and they moved out of London. Eventually, he ended up a priest in the Church of England. How did that happen?
3: Yeah, so he married in 1601, and then the impact of that marriage on his career followed for several years. He sought secular employment for many years through the first decade of the 17th century. He applied to be secretary of the Virginia Company and other positions and failed in all of his attempts.
1: He also had a period as an adventurer, didn't he?

0: He got on ships and shot at other ships. And
1: yes, he did.
0: Looted and all that.
1: He went with the Earl of Essex against the Spanish to Cadiz and the Azores. That was in the late 1590s, before his marriage.
2: That was one of his most successful career moves, because at that point he appeared like a promising young man. They were all men together. And wasn't that where he met Egerton's son, who then must have introduced him to Egerton Papa, who happened to be running the entire legal system? So, in fact, although Cadiz went quite badly for Dunn, it was really a very fast-moving career prospect.
1: Yeah, yes. It also informed two very good poems, The Storm and The Calm, so it benefited his literary career too. Whilst he was in his career wilderness, as it were, he was taking on various jobs that came his way. Some were around offering opinions on diplomatic questions, but some were around the questions of controversial divinity. And he was commissioned by Thomas Morton, a bishop, to assist in Protestant controversy against Catholics. And I think it's probably through that route that he got noticed in higher places. And there's certainly from Walton suggests that he was commissioned by the king, James I, to write his anti-Catholic treatise, Pseudomata, in 1610, which was an argument against Catholics not taking the oath of allegiance and suggesting that they should. And then Walton goes on to say that it was really at the king's behest that Dunn should take up a career in the ministry, which eventually he did in 1615, but there were many delays and hesitations along the way. I think we can absolutely explain that from, on one level, his hesitation about his qualification to be a minister. He says that in his letters and embarks on his Essays in Divinity, which is a sort of self-training program in exegesis to train himself to be qualified. Another, though, I think, is his sense of his past and what the optics are for becoming a minister in the Church of England, having been a member of a well-known Catholic family, and also his own notoriety, we should say, as an author of the kind of licentious poetry that we've been discussing. So all of those reasons may have played into his hesitation. I think it was pragmatic and also a decision out of conscience.
0: Marianne Lund, what did it mean then to be a high-profile priest, because he was allowed to preach before the king? He began to climb the ladder that he'd been kicked off before. He's back on it and going up rather speedily. What does it mean? What did he have to do?
3: First and foremost, it was about preaching. As a Protestant minister, preaching was at the heart of worship. He had a thoroughgoing commitment towards preaching as the central means by which salvation worked for people.
0: Did he take his lead from Sermon on the Mount in that, then? Christ being a preacher?
3: That's part of it, but it's also through the Pauline epistles as well.
0: Yeah.
3: Hearing as the means towards salvation. Now, a sermon in this period means a large-scale rhetorical exercise. It's typically 1 hour, except on special occasions where it's up to 2 hours. And it's usually preached on a single verse or a couple of verses. So you don't have a large number of lessons in the gospel. You're kind of riffing, expanding on a very small passage from the Bible, which you compose. We know that Dunn would write these, get started on the Sunday evening after having preached one in the morning or the afternoon, and then would take him most of the week to produce. It was a feat of memory as well. He's not reading from a script, but learning the places, the kind of rhetorical structure, which is an astonishing feat in itself. It's also about preaching, knowing your audience.
0: Why did you become so famous as a preacher?
3: Through all of the talents of language, of persuasion and rhetoric, which are there in the poetry and throughout the prose as well. That kind of brilliance often in terms of the opening gambit as well, one of the famous funeral sermon on Sir William Cockayne, which he starts, God made the first marriage and man the first divorce, which is, if you're attending a funeral, doesn't seem like a very obvious place to start. He's talking about the marriage of body and soul, and then the divorce, which is the divorce of body and soul through death, through Adam and Eve.
0: Presumably these attracted big audiences.
3: They did,
0: It was the thing to do on a Sunday.
3: Absolutely.
0: Well, you had to if you were a Christian. But also those who didn't have to went.
3: Indeed, it was a popular pastime. We think about the way that people went to the theatre to watch Shakespeare, but they went to watch celebrated preachers and to hear them as well. So Donne was certainly one of those. And he's also somebody who's deeply skilled at gearing his rhetoric and his preaching towards particular auditories. So preaching to the king at court, in the cathedral, or to legal students in Lincoln's Inn.
1: One of the reasons, I think, for his fame and appeal is the drama of the sermons that he creates. It's both through performance. Walton describes him preaching from the pulpit like an angel from a cloud, weeping in earnest and so on. But it's also...
0: weeping and self-dramatising.
1: Self-dramatising, yeah. Absolutely. And in
0: Donne's... moving the audience because of that.
1: Yes. Yeah. And in Donne's sermons, you find more of a sense of the I rather than the we, the first-person pronoun. And that's very powerful in the way that Donne uses it. He figures himself as a sinner often and attempts to move his auditory that way.
0: What sort of jeopardy might he have been in preaching these ideas of salvation in public and known to be previously a Catholic?
1: There's the one time he seemed to have got in trouble in his preaching was in a sermon to the new king, Charles I. And it did seem as though there all of Donne's experience at treading that very careful political religious line was slightly ill-judged with the new regime of Lord as Archbishop. What I think this reminds me of is his sense of being fugitive in some way as a Catholic. There's some evidence, or at least speculation, that Donne's family and his letters were being intercepted by the state, by Cecil, orders under the order of Robert Cecil. And Donne was aware of this or suspected it. There's a quite a famous article that describes Donne's letters as newsless letters. They're very philosophical and abstract. Part of the reason might well be that Donne is very careful in those letters not to give any hostage to fortune by mentioning things that would have, you know, in the wrong eyes, have been taken the wrong way. So it's part of this continuing story about the tightrope that he walks throughout his life, I think.
3: Thinking about the letter as a form where, you know, paper is very expensive in this period and you have to squeeze everything into quite a small space. But, of course, in his lyric poetry, he's doing that all the time. And he plays with that idea of small space quite a bit, doesn't he? Building in sonnets pretty rooms. Almost as thinking about the boundaries between the public and the private is a part of his frustration. You know, the lovers will not be, you know, enough for a chronicle, but will be enough for a sonnet. Indeed, almost to that kind of complete extreme with the poem The Flea. You know, this is our marriage bed, our marriage temple, which is a flea, which has sucked the blood of the both of us and mingled our fluids. Mark but this flea, it starts, and I writes a reasonably long poem about a tiny creature that I think is not just concentrated in space, but also in time. You know, as soon as you say Mark but this flea, it hops off. And yet he's stilling time and space in that poem. And that's something he does in so many different forms, doesn't he, in his writing, perhaps something that unifies them.
0: Do we feel that he was in danger ever or not?
2: He goes over and over questions, and he doesn't always stop in quite the right place for the Church of England. And he said fairly publicly, repeatedly, that he doesn't think there's only one way to God. And I think it wasn't so much that he was outside the church, but that to make public a certain set of decisions was to be only ending in one place. And that was what he was prepared to do in the second half of his life, though even then he seemed to have fallen foul of Charles I, but possibly for totally secular reasons.
3: Mm. I think we should also remember that the pulpit is a mouthpiece for political views as well. It's a civic place.
2: Absolutely.
3: Particularly at St Paul's Cathedral and at Paul's Cross, the great outdoor pulpit. And there is an expectation that preachers will engage with politics, which are, you know, so deeply intertwined with religion in this period.
0: I was about to say,
3: but
0: religion
3: you have to be
0: was politics.
3: Very, very,
0: yes,
3: very careful. Donne, for instance, is called to preach on James's directions for preachers, which were about restricting preaching. And there were various attempts in this period, royal declarations, whereby ministers had to stick to the fundamentals because they were talking too much about things like predestination, but also touching on very hot political topics.
0: But he was trying to steer between Catholicism and Puritanism, and somewhere in the middle was was the good old Church of World, was the Anglican thing.
3: Yeah.
0: And he had a flashpoint at either end, hadn't he?
3: Yeah.
0: At both ends.
3: He often talks about conformity and what it means to be part of the Church of England and to conform, and it's in terms of public conformity, about going to church, about observing the rites and rituals of the Church of England and avoiding the poles of what he saw as Catholic superstition on the one hand, but also the real danger to him and to the established Church of England of kind of private conventicles and of kind of inventing religion as he saw it through nonconformity.
1: Yeah, absolutely. One of the things that I think marks his preaching is a celebration of the broad ecumenical Ecclesia Christiana, and he's very, very keen to steer that middle path always. Having said that, and the Catholics that he really aims his weaponry at are the Jesuits and it's the papacy. The loyal Catholic, that's not really in the firing line. On the other end of the spectrum, the schismatics, absolutely. But there's a great irony, of course, because in Donne's composition of his sermons, he draws on a lot of commentary. And one of his main source of commentary are Jesuit commentators, which he never attributes, or he says there's a Jesuit and then he corrects them. But so much, this is what the addition of the sermons is throwing up, so much of what he is saying is drawn from their learning, their erudition, but of course it's not attributed.
0: Can we just emphasise the impact of his preaching in London at the time?
3: I think, for instance, at St Paul's Cathedral, when he was Dean of St Paul's Cathedral, he deliberately expanded and enhanced the preaching provision there. So during the term time, legal terms, he established this programme so that he would preach along with the other residentiary canons and to really up St Paul's Cathedral's homiletic mode so that there'll be... And I think we know as well that from a lot of the elegies that remember him as a preacher, as Hugh has been mentioning earlier, that sense of a kind of performance, which of course is now lost to us completely, was deeply skillful, the sense of having his listeners in the palm of his hand, and emotionally moving, but also I think with a very strong pastoral sense that you get in a lot of the sermons.
2: One other thing I think you could say about it is around the rumour that he was dead, and we find out about it because he says, "They're saying that I'm dead already," and then people said that they wrote down that they had been to see his sermon and that it was as he was dead preaching, but there was a tremendous set of people discussing whether or not he was dead and alive in relation to his preaching during the period of his death. So he that was big news and brought people to his sermons, but also recirculated it in the gossip networks.
0: Maybe we can bring you back in, Marianne. When he was ill, particularly ill, he wrote his Devotions Upon Emergent Occasions. Can you tell us about them and why they're significant?
3: I'd love to. So Donne had several periods of ill health in his life, and one of them was in late 1623. So he'd been dean for...
0: How old was he then?
3: So he'd been dean for a couple of years. He was dean in 1621, early 50s, wasn't he? Then? Yeah. And there was a viral illness going around London, the spotted fever, which was probably typhus, which Donne caught. Again, actually, as Sue's just been saying, it's a mark of how famous he was that people, well, there are other records of Dean Donne is ill and they think he's going to die. He was very, very ill and near death for a couple of weeks. And then in early January 1624, he composed the Devotions Upon Emergent Occasions, which is this remarkable sifting through all the stages of his illness from the first symptoms right through to recovery, sitting up in bed again, being able to get out of bed. And I think we think of modern illness narratives as something rather new, but in fact they go right back to Donne's time. This is a really unique document. It's divided up into these stages, but within them they are meditations, expostulation and prayer. So it becomes this devotional exercise. It starts with this idea of, you know, this minute I am well and I'm ill this minute. I'm surprised with the sudden change. So the idea of the body giving you these first little indications that you're sick, and then from that you feel the gradual onset of illness. And he says, why does the soul not do the same? And then addresses God with this. So it's the most remarkable performance and indeed an achievement for someone who's just getting better from serious illness. At the heart of it is, of course, the famous sequence of the bells, which is well known. He is in the deanery of St Paul's Cathedral, isolated from the world that he's desperate to be back in, and hears the bells of London ringing. And it causes him to meditate. Of course, bells, church bells ring to say that someone in the parish is going to die. And then they ring out when the person is dead in order to tell everybody else to pray for the person who is unwell, and then they have gone. And so Donne wonders whether this is going to be him. If I may read the passage that perhaps is the most celebrated: "No man is an island entire of itself. Every man is a piece of the continent, a part of the main. If a clod be washed away by the sea, Europe is the less, as well as if a promontory were, as well as if a manor of thy friends or of thine own were. Any man's death diminishes me, because I am involved in mankind. And therefore never send to know for whom the bell tolls. It tolls for thee." So the sense there of hearing the ringing, and he wonders if it's actually for him, if he is the dying man that everyone is praying for, but also that sense of inherent connection to the rest of the world.
0: That brings us to London, Sue, not that we've ever really left it, but he felt he was deeply embedded in London, wasn't he?
2: He was. And if you look at a map of where he ended up, he keeps being sent to places about a day away, to Mitcham or to Croydon or to Pyford, and they're not as close as he wants to be, so he takes lodgings there. But in his writing, he's not like Ben Jonson. He doesn't take it as an overt topic, but it comes up in all sorts of different places. So the three main periods are the early period, Lincoln's Inn. Then I think maybe when he's out of town, but that's slightly different. Mm. Whereas when he's in his very earliest poetry in the satires, he's quite located, I think, in Lincoln's Inn. And the first one begins notably when he's coffined in his study with a lot of ancient authors who are terribly good for him, but they're sort of looming over him and oppressing him. And somebody unnamed, a fondling, motley humorist, so again, somebody of unreliable disposition, essentially turns up at his door and says, "Let's go clubbing." And he says, "Absolutely not." And then off he goes clubbing. And this person takes him through the muddiest streets and keeps running off and leaving him and coming back, an experience we've all had. I think we've ever been out with a friend, goes off to more interesting people, better moneyed people, and eventually they end up, I'm sorry to say, at a brothel. And this person says, "I've seen my love in a window," and then abandons this Donne figure and goes off into the brothel and comes back and hangs his head. And there's one critic who's done a really rather convincing reading that this is Donne spending Saturday night out with his penis and imagining being led astray. And then at the end, the penis hangs its head and becomes, if you like, the ultimate woebegone penitential organ. So this is really very, very different from the other penitential experiences of the body when he's writing the devotions. He's been deprived of books, and he's at a dense connection of London parishes, many of which were so small they didn't even have room to bury their dead outside their walls. Again, so you can imagine the density of the bells of several different places.
0: Again and again we get the sort of intimate intertwining of sacred and, say, profane, doesn't really matter much, carnal is a better word. Yeah. He's going from one to the other so quickly that they become one, don't they, Hugh?
1: Yes, for Donne, there's a big debate in the period about whether there's a hierarchy between souls or bodies and what you need for salvation. And for Donne, and in love, and for Donne, you need both. The soul love between two bodies without the souls is insufficient, and love between two souls in the Platonic sense is also not sufficient. So they're knitted together in this subtle knot that makes man, he says. You need both elements, the material and the spiritual.
0: Let's see what we can do with the last sermon, the famous last sermon. A month before he died, people said he was telling about his own death, and he looked like... Well, you tell me about it.
1: This sermon is known as Death's Duel. It's probably Donne's most famous sermon. And in it, he has been done. He's dying. He takes himself up from his sickbed to come to preach one last time before the king, Charles I, on the first Friday in Lent. in Whitehall. And
0: that's a big occasion.
1: It's a big occasion, yeah. And Walton reports that those who saw Donne were shocked, and I'll quote, "Many that then saw his tears and heard his faint and hollow voice thought that Dr. Donne had preached his own funeral sermon." And the sermon itself is as unsparing as Donne has ever been about the subject of death. He starts it with the very bleak suggestion that life from its very beginning is a constant process of dying. "We have a winding sheet in our mother's womb, for we come to seek a grave." This is Donne unshirking as ever in the face of mortality. And he even dwells on the horror of being eaten by worms, which he calls vermiculation. But the ending is the thing that really makes this an extraordinary performance. Having impressed upon his listeners with his own appearance and with his exegesis of his text, the unescapability of death and the physical decay that comes with it, he then creates this extraordinary image of Christ dying on the cross to grant us resurrection, but you or us, the listener, hanging on to Christ, hanging on the cross. And he says, I can just say it, "There we leave you in that blessed dependency to hang upon him that hangs upon the cross. There bathe in his tears, there suck at his wounds, and lie down in peace in his grave, till he vouchsafe you a resurrection and an ascension into that kingdom which he hath prepared for you with the inestimable price of his incorruptible blood. Amen." Wow.
0: Mary Ann Lund, how far did he see himself as part of this process towards salvation?
3: He's absolutely, of course, considering his own salvation amongst that. I think Donne's own faith, his theology, it saw salvation as something that was simple, not as a kind of a complicated wrangling in am I saved or am I not saved, which you might identify more with sort of nonconformist belief in this period. He was keen to reject that and say in his sermons that, you know, you come to church, you are penitent, you listen to sermons and conduct yourself properly in life and live a Christian life and take communion. That is the path to salvation. Nonetheless, there is this kind of sifting of the conscience. He's always sifting as a wonderful image of how you work through your life and a contrite. If I might turn back to that poem I talked about earlier, "O to vex me, contraries meet in one," which is from before he was ordained, but I think he's so telling about how he saw the idea of the process of salvation. And it ends, "So my devout fits come and go away like a fantastic ague, save that here those are my best days when I shake with fear." That's not to say that it's a fear-based faith. I think he talks about the love of God a lot in his sermons, but that the paradoxical idea that the best days are the ones where you shake with fear is very much live, I think, throughout Donne's whole life and career. That sense not of perhaps linear progress of getting better all the time, but rather always kind of hanging in the balance, looking both ways and recognising your own fragility.
0: We're near the end now. Sue Wiseman, what impact would you say Donne's writing has had on other writing over the last few hundred years?
2: I'd like to go somewhere else from the usual narrative in which John Dryden abolishes him and T.S. Eliot resuscitates him, even though that narrative's completely true. And I think in the generation immediately after Donne, probably all two generations after, there's a couple of places you might go. One is in the Earl of Rochester, who is an incredibly accomplished poet in terms of the use of the form, and who really takes quite a lot of Donne's masculine objection to the extreme and some of his bodily language. And then poets who know to their cost that you can't get the state or the sun or everything else out of the bedroom. And there I think I would go to Lucy Hutchinson and her elegies, which are always intensely political but are erotic elegies at the same time. And then I'd like to just jump to the 21st century quickly. And I think one of the most explicit uses of Donne is Carl Phillips, who is a very interesting American poet who began coming of age as a poet during the AIDS epidemic and who takes rise in those poems from the devotions. And I hadn't thought of reading it during the AIDS epidemic. But if you think about it, the terror of the doctor trying to keep himself calm is absolutely a wonderful thing to be revisited. And Phillips is really a poet I would recommend.
0: Yes. And we mustn't... You resist the obvious at your peril. And T.S. Eliot saw him as a precursor of modernism that he himself was practising, and saw him as a great staple for that.
2: Absolutely. He did a tremendous job for the rest of us with Donne as well in making us see how vivid and alive it was.
0: Yes. Well, thanks very much. Thanks to Marianne Lund, Sue Wiseman, Hugh Adlington and our studio engineer Tim Heffer. Next week, it's the political philosopher John Rawls and his influential theory of justice aimed at building a new, freer and fairer society. Thanks for listening.
4: And the In Our Time podcast gets some extra time now with a few minutes of bonus material from Melvin and his guests.
0: The easiest way into this, Mary, is to say, what did you not say you'd like to have said?
5: One thing that probably doesn't get an airing for Donne so much is Donne the letter writer. When he was preaching, he said that he liked particular books of the Bible and kept coming back to them. And he said he liked the Psalms because David was a poet. The Psalms are poems and he was a poet, so he felt some identification with them. And he said he liked St. Paul's epistles because he was a letter writer. And, of course, you know, the poems were not published in Donne's lifetime, but nor were Donne's letters for the most part. But he wrote verse letters to his friends. I think that Donne as friend to female patrons and to his male friends too. But also he was a very regular correspondent and would write to his great friend Sir Henry Goodyear, for instance. One of his verse letters starts, "Sir, more than kisses, letters mingle souls." And so he thought of that form as very an important literary thing, which was about connecting people.
2: And he was so careful, is this right, that sometimes he would say, "I'm sending you this under a separate schedule," and he would send one set of information in the letter and the material that made sense of it in a separate letter, because that was less risky. I think he says that once or twice, is that?
1: Well, we know that in the circulation of mail in this period, letters constantly going astray. It's an occupational hazard of correspondence in the period, so a lot of people took precautions. But he is also close to the world of diplomacy at various moments in his life. When he goes on the embassy in 1619 to Germany to try to mediate with Lord Doncaster between who had become the Holy Roman Emperor Ferdinand of Bohemia, he has a cipher that he uses, all the people at the top of the embassy use it. So he's familiar with this world.
5: Another thing that we have not talked about, none of us have used a word beginning with super, and one of his superinduction or superstructure, those, Donne was a great coiner of words. He was inventive with new language, and often that would include putting prefixes on things. Superinfinite, of course, is the title of Catherine Rundell's biography or writing on him.
1: Donne employed mottos in his life, and I think they're a key, in some sense, to some of the things that we've been talking about, the conflicted element of his personality. The motto that he wrote in his books, in his own library, was a line from Petrarch, "Per Rachel ho servito e non per Lea," in Italian, which is from Genesis, about Rachel and Lea. And the medieval symbolism usually aligns Rachel with the contemplative life and Lea with the active life. And what we tend to take from that motto is that Donne is saying that although an active life was forced upon him, he would have preferred a contemplative one. And certainly that seems appropriate for writing into your books in your library. But it does indicate some of the tension that runs throughout his life about the draw towards philosophy, I'd even say introversion. And then on the other hand, this drive towards performance and being out there in the world. The other motto, it's not really a motto, it's an epigraph, that I think is also a key to his personality, is the epigraph to the folio edition of Donne's 80 Sermons, published in 1640, which is from Matthew 10:16, and it's Jesus' encouragement to his disciples to be wise as serpents, innocent as doves. And whenever these arguments come up about Donne being ambitious or calculating or overly of the world, I think this is a really good reminder of how even for Christ, the directive is to be open-eyed as a pilgrim in this world, and then but whilst retaining your principle and your virtue. And I think that's there. It's not there by Donne's design. This would have been the printer or his editor who put it there. But it does stand as quite an eloquent key, as I say, to some of the conflicts in Donne's writing.
0: Sure.
2: I think those are both two interesting things, aren't they? Because they give you the private world of the letters, in which he seems to have been tremendously successful and deft and absolutely beloved. His friends did some very stupid things for him, like helping him get married and get put in prison themselves. And his attempt to modulate the external world, like the changing of the mottos. So they seem to take us to two aspects that I would say, I don't know what you two think, but that he never quite managed to adequately align until he became a preacher. And even then, it seems that there possibly was a moment where Lord was almost too much for William Lord as a new archbishop was almost too much for that careful politic line and the alignment of the problematic private self that was also beloved and the movement of that into the public.
0: Given the quality that you ascribe to him, which, why was he out of fashion for so long? We're talking centuries, aren't we?
1: Yeah, tastes change, and I suppose we could call the Augustine turn after the Restoration heavily classical, at least in form. Donne's poetry seems rude, and I don't mean rude in its subject matter, but in its form, unmetrical, rough-lined, masculine force is a term that's used. And also, I will come to Dryden now. You know, Dryden's critique of Donne is that he's using metaphysical speculation when he should be using appropriate imagery to engage the minds of his readers, which Dryden presumes are women. And so Dryden's criticism is that the poem is too freighted with heavy intellectual weight, and that makes it an incomplete artefact.
2: Another thing I think you might think, and this is absolutely to agree, I think, with both of you, he takes a huge world as well and shrinks it in a small space. But the genre he's interested in, and he's interested in a lot of genre, they're not the classical genre that Dryden is reviving in many ways, but there are a lot of ones that were from the generation that preceded him. And one way to see his special place in that and how that might become obsolete is to think the sonnet sequence, Donne as the sonnet explosion, if you like. And then after that, Milton moves into a vacated house and does the political sonnet sequence. Then it's gone. And then I suppose it's Mary Tighe after that, who is really interested in that kind of thing. And I think Donne is really, really very interested in genre and form, but in a way that readdresses what's gone before rather than anticipating the wonderful things you can do maybe with the couplet, and is very interested in macrocosm and microcosm at the same time. And that leaves him stranded for quite some time, possibly.
1: I agree. I mean, the figure who is very important, but in a sense is ahead of his time, is Coleridge, because Coleridge really gets Donne. And in some ways, Coleridge's description of Thomas Brown, you know, the twist in the brains he describes with that appetite for the abstraction, is there in Donne too. It's there in Coleridge, certainly. But he reads and reads Donne, his sermons.
0: Coleridge used that phrase, twist in the brain, of Brown, did he?
1: He used it of Thomas Brown. Yeah. And what does he say? Oh, altitude, oh, how I love an abstraction. And I think it applies to Donne too. But Coleridge is a sort of a man on his own, and really the revival, the rediscovery of Donne doesn't happen until a lot later. An interesting part of this story that's not often told is how Dayton Haskin tells it, is how it really begins in America. And it's there that at the end of the 19th century, readers and poets, Emerson, Lowell, they are really keen on Donne. And then through Charles Eliot Norton, it gets into Harvard and into the syllabus. And it's then, we start with Eliot in this country, we say, you know, it's in the 1910s, Grierson's edition of the Metaphysical Poets. But it was really happening in the US a decade or so earlier.
0: Thank you very much. That was excellent.
5: In Our Time with Melvyn Bragg is produced by Simon Tillotson.

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1: Today, we have emerging infectious diseases managing editor Byron Breedlove with us again. Welcome as always, Byron.
2: Thanks, Sarah.
1: I understand that the cover for the December issue of EID is a special one for the EID Journal. Would you tell us about that?
2: For the second time since I've been with the EID Journal, we had a chance to discuss and, in a sense, collaborate on creating the cover art. The first time was the painting of the Alamo that appears on the August 2014 cover. This month's cover, A Timeless Symbiosis, evolved from meeting the artist, Bindu Viswanathan, in the spring of 2017. Bindu is actually a biostatistician as well as an artist, and it was her friend and a fellow CDC employee, Anupama Shankar, who introduced us. Bindu and I talked about the journal covers and some ideas and approaches. Peter Drottman, EID's editor-in-chief, and I agreed that art relating to zoonoses, that is, diseases that can be transmitted to humans from animals, as well as from humans to animals, would be a great fit. During the early stages of the creative phase, Bindu shared her ideas and sketches, and she was very graceful about some initial feedback that changed her direction. And she created this colorful, detailed painting that meshes so well with the issue's theme of zoonotic infections.
1: How about reading your essay for us now then, Byron?
2: Sure. Everything within a circle is one thing, which is encircled and framed, wrote 20th century American mythologist and lecturer Joseph Campbell. This month's cover art, A Timeless Symbiosis, uses the motif of circles to connect animals and humans. Bindu Viswanathan, the artist who created the painting, is also a lecturer and biostatistician at the University of Texas, Austin. Many of her paintings inspire viewers to think about the fuller connection between animals and humans. According to Viswanathan, circles have no beginning and no end, much like the interdependence of humans and animals. They also represent the womb, the origin of life, and its continuum. Viswanathan incorporates elements from the Indian tribal art of the Warli, an indigenous people who live in the hills of western India, into a timeless symbiosis. For example, Warli art, which has been practiced since at least the 10th century, often depicts the intertwined links of humans with both domestic and wild animals. Viswanathan's meticulous interplay of geometric forms, vibrant colors, calculated symmetry, and traditional symbols is arrayed within the concentric circles and draws the viewer deeper and deeper into the painting. The outer circular border comprises 122 Warli-style figures, linked hand in hand, keeping vigil. Within the next circle, against a dark blue background, ornamentally decorated pairs of pigs, cows, chickens, and rats, all animals associated with domestication, are interspersed among figures of humans, posed as though engaged in traditional agrarian task. The disproportionate size of the animals underscores their importance to and impact on the people. More human figures are juxtaposed with bats and birds, wild animals many humans are likely to encounter, and major sources of diverse zoonotic viruses throughout the world. The radiating central image contains what is perhaps best described as a viewer's choice, possibly a sun or essential life force, or maybe a virus or other microscopic organism. Throughout each of the circles, the artist incorporates various geometric forms, stair-stepped pyramids, triangles, and circles, and then reuses those forms to create ornate, complex designs. Viswanathan notes that I gravitate towards geometric designs and symmetry in my abstract art, which stems from the same source that is inspired by mathematics. As a biostatistician, I model complex relationships that exist in the natural world. Once a viewer is drawn to the center of the painting, the tendency is to move back through the circles to the edges of the fiery orange border and then re-examine the careful symmetry, much like the process of viewing a mandala. The artist portrays her theme of symbiosis on multiple levels and illustrates the complex relationships and connections between humans and animals. Rudolf Virchow, one of the 19th century's principal leaders in medicine and pathology, stated that between animal and human medicine, there is no dividing line, nor should there be. Virchow stressed that diseases of humans and animals are interconnected and devised the term zoonosis to describe the links between infectious diseases and animals and human health. The ring of people forming the outer edge of a timeless symbiosis can serve to symbolize the modern One Health concept, an initiative that requires close collaboration among researchers in the animal, human, and environmental health sectors to protect and preserve life.
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6: 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I'm David Beard, contributor at The Down Ballot.
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6: Well, we had quite the primary night last night.
7: Primaries galore, including a major contest for Senate in Michigan, but many, many other races that we want to discuss as well, including House primaries from coast to coast and some Republican-authored ballot measures in two red states that both went down to massive, humiliating defeats. There are also a couple of GOP congressmen embroiled in scandals, one of whom just abandoned his bid for re-election, even though it's already August, and another whom Republican leaders would like to see drop his bid for re-election. Then on our deep dive, we are talking all about races for Secretary of State with Chelsea Weininger, who is the executive director of the Democratic Association of Secretaries of State, which is, as you might imagine, devoted to electing Democrats to these critically important positions nationwide. There are more than two dozen races for Secretary of State on the ballot across the country this year. And quite a number of them are competitive, including several in red states. Chelsea gives us the details on all of these contests. Once again, it is a jam-packed episode, so let's get rolling. Dude, that was one hell of a primary night.
6: Yeah, a lot more exciting even than people thought going into it when we really went all night to finally get a result.
7: Obviously, the Michigan Democratic Senate primary took center stage, and that race wound up being a lot closer than most people had expected and that the polling had predicted. This, of course, was the contest between former Wayne County Health Director Abdul El Sayed and Congresswoman Haley Stevens. With virtually all the votes counted, El Sayed managed a margin of just 1 point, 48.5 to 47.5. But according to pre-primary polls, our buddies at 50 plus one, they put together an average of all the surveys in the Democratic primary. El Sayed had a lead of 52 to 39. Now, on one level, this should not be too surprising because it's really damn hard to pull primaries. And in fact, G. Elliot Morris at 50+1 and his site Strength in Numbers has shown that the average error in primary polling tends to be quite high, often in double digits. On the other hand, you know, you see poll after poll showing El Sayed with a lead, often a double digit lead, and then he comes in winning by 1 point. It's reasonable to ask what happened. And I think it'll be a while before we have a clear answer. We will want to see things like analyses of the voter file in terms of who participated in this election to better understand their motivations. On the flip side, though, El Sayed got outspent by a crazy, crazy margin. So you can't take this win away from him just because it was much smaller than expected. And also, I think Michigan Democrats are really ready to be done with this one because just about everyone came out and endorsed El Sayed after he was declared the winner. Stevens put out a very gracious statement, and everyone in Michigan Democratic politics just wants to beat Mike Rogers.
6: Yeah, absolutely. And I think if you take away all of the polling from the month or two leading up to the primary that set these expectations so high for El Sayed to not only win the primary, but to potentially win the primary by double digits, and all of the various things people were assigning this big El Sayed victory to mean more broadly. If you take all that away, the goal of, you know, a race is to win the primary and then, of course, win the general. And El Sayed won the primary. So, you know, job done, despite the fact that a lot of polls, including polls that either his campaign or folks associated on his side of the campaign were releasing, showing him up big, those ended up obviously being inaccurate. A win is a win. And so El Sayed is going to move forward. Mike Rogers narrowly lost a 2024 Senate race to Alyssa Slotkin. And Republicans feel like he's a good candidate. I don't know that I would agree with that, but Republicans certainly feel good about their matchup in November and the general election matchup between El Sayed and Rogers. Polling has shown a close race between El Sayed and Rogers. Some of the polls showed El Sayed doing worse than Stevens in the different head-to-head matchups. But of course, having had this polling error, you then start to question, how is this polling as we look to November in Michigan, which has historically struggled to get accurate polls out the door in either primaries or general elections? Which doesn't go to say that, oh, maybe actually El Sayed is doing great. We don't know. That's the tricky thing. Sometimes you just don't know how well a race is going to turn out until it happens and you get results.
7: So I actually asked Elliot Morris if he could run a little off the cuff, back of the envelope average of the polling between El Sayed and Rogers and Stevens and Rogers. And I don't want to steal his thunder because I know he's planning on doing a piece on this, but the difference between these two is very, very small. Yes, Stevens did have a small edge in head-to-heads with Rogers compared to El Sayed. But like you were saying, Beard, very much within the normal error range for polling. Now, general election polls tend to be much closer to the mark than primary polls, but they still, of course, as we all know, always have error bars around them. So I think if you are looking at the polls to make your argument that there might be an electability gap between the candidates in November, they're not going to do as much for you as you might think. All that said, I think the close results of this primary really show that El Sayed has work to do with certain Democratic constituencies, particularly Black voters, who were very supportive of Stevens' campaign and a lot more skeptical of his. So in a way, maybe for Democrats, the close primary is better than a blowout would have been, because hopefully it shows you, hey, you got to be humble and you still got more work to do.
6: Yeah, El Sayed is a very aggressive campaigner. We saw that in the primary with him going after Stevens and other folks who were backing Stevens. And what you want to see if you're the Democrats is, as he moves towards the general election, is to take that same aggressive tone towards Republicans and bring a more conciliatory tone to the rest of the Democratic Party that wasn't so supportive with him. Obviously, you know, as we're recording this, it's not even been 24 hours since the primary was over. But at least in, you know, initial next day messaging, it does seem like El-Sayed had very aggressive attacks on Rogers in the comments he made Wednesday. So hopefully he's going to make the correct turn into the general election and try to bring the Democratic Party together behind him and really aggressively go after Mike Rogers.
7: Yeah, actually, there were some clips that Aaron Rupart posted of El-Sayed on Wednesday. And dude had a pretty funny comment of Mike Rogers, most notorious for having moved to Florida after leaving Congress in 2014 and only moved back to Michigan a few years ago. And El-Sayed said that Mike Rogers went back to Florida so he could lick every single boot Donald Trump owns. So, yeah, I think he knows who his opponent is in the general election. And Democrats also nationally rallied around him. The big names in D.C. that you would expect. No one is writing off this race. No one would dare write off this race if you're a Democrat. This one is probably going to be very close. In fact, it's looking like the closest race for a Democratic-held Senate seat, more so than Georgia or New Hampshire. But only someone buying into the most reductionist and simplistic of narratives would think that somehow this race is suddenly off the table for Democrats because they nominated El-Sayed.
6: Yeah, and given that 2026 is expected to be a Democratic-leaning year, even if you think that El-Sayed is a worse candidate than Stevens for the general election, and that El-Sayed will do worse in the general election than Stevens, there's still every opportunity for him to win. Because if you think that Stevens was going to be a great general election candidate and El-Sayed would be a poor one, that just means maybe Stevens would have won the general election by, you know, 6 or 8 and El-Sayed wins by less. Now, obviously, lots of other scenarios are possible, but I think that Democrats should not feel like they're even the underdog in this race. I think, you know, worst case, it's a toss-up at this point.
7: So there was another high-profile race, not nearly as high-profile as the Senate race, but another Democratic primary, this one for the very swingy 7th District in Michigan, where Democrats also wound up nominating a candidate that has made many folks nervous about his ability to win the general election. There, activist William Lawrence, who is a co-founder of the Sunrise Movement, defeated two more moderate candidates, former diplomat Bridget Brink and former Navy SEAL Matt Mosdum. And it appears that Brink and Mosdum, who spent most of the race fighting one another and ignoring Lawrence, split the vote almost perfectly and allowed Lawrence to win with a plurality. He took 44%, Brink got 29%, and Mosdum got 28%. Republicans wound up spending $1.7 million to help Lawrence win that primary because they think he'd be the easier candidate for Republican Rep. Tom Barrett to defeat in November. And Lawrence definitely has some flaws in his resume. He has taken positions that are definitely out of step with a district like this in the past, including calls to defund the police that he has since walked away from. He also made a very nasty remark about Black politicians on a podcast where he said that the role that Black politicians play in the Democratic Party defangs white progressives. And he didn't apologize for that comment, just said he was misconstrued. All that said, Democrats are once again rallying behind their nominee. Both Brink and Mosdum put out statements congratulating Lawrence after his victory. The major Democratic groups all kept saying that they plan to target Tom Barrett. And like you were saying earlier, Beard, given that this is shaping up to be a Democratic year, a fairly strong one at that, Lawrence could definitely win despite the issues with his candidacy. That said, while he could prevail in a strong Democratic year, it would be a very different question in a more neutral or Republican-leaning year. But right now, Democrats are just going to worry about 2026.
6: Yeah, first off, on the primary, I want to go back a step to the Senate race and give credit to State Senator Mallory McMorrow, who, after running an energetic

0: happen, and that, you know, voters who may or may not have wanted a more establishment candidate, because I do think, given that Lawrence got 44%, it's possible that, say, had Masdom dropped out as the person who ended up in third, it's possible that Lawrence could have pulled enough Masdom voters to have still won a one-on-one versus Brink. By no means is that impossible, but now we don't know. What we do know is that 56% of Democratic primary voters voted for a more moderate, more establishment candidate, but because, you know, the two of them kept running right through Election Day, you know, the candidate that got 44% is going to move on to the general. Now, that's just the nature of every state that runs a first-past-the-post system without runoffs. And so that's just the nature of American politics. But, you know, it's always tough when you're a candidate to be like, should I drop out? But sometimes the answer is yes. And that's always a question, you know, you should be considering if you're not in the top two. Looking on to the general, I think compared to El Sayed, I think Lawrence is maybe not as strong of a candidate. I think El Sayed has some real strengths that you don't always see that we talked about. But he does benefit, I think, from being, you know, one step lower in a state that has a very competitive governor's race and a very competitive Senate race, and will be driving a lot of turnout and a lot of voters going and voting for all the Democrats or going and voting for all the Republicans. And so I think that Lawrence could very well ride the coattails of Jocelyn Benson, who's the nominee for governor for the Democrats, and El Sayed, and win even if he's not the ideal candidate for such a competitive district.
1: So for all the Democratic angst about these two races, we have to talk about something really funny that happened, Beard, which is in the 8th congressional district. This is another very swingy seat in the middle part of the state. And Republicans look like they have completely fumbled away any hopes they might have had of unseating freshman Democratic rep Kristen McDonald Rivett. On Tuesday night, Donald Trump's endorsed candidate, Amir Hassan, lost by a wide margin to a fellow named Thomas Smith. Who is Thomas Smith? Absolutely no one knows. Why? Because he dropped out of the race a month ago. Yeah, he beat Hassan 50-33. And when Trump announced his endorsement of Hassan a little while back, you can imagine exactly how the MAGA faithful responded. They deployed the most racist and Islamophobic hatred toward this guy. And it's an extraordinary moment of their personal bigotry triumphing over their loyalty to Donald Trump. Thomas Smith reported raising no money at all to the FEC. Well, technically, there's an asterisk here because he submitted some absurd handwritten note saying he couldn't figure out how to use the electronic filing system. Please forgive him. And he actually raised $1,800 for this race. This is not some D plus 99 district where, you know, the GOP wound up nominating some total schmuck because no one cares. This is a super swingy district that went for Trump by 2 points in 2024. McDonald Rivett won a rather close race that same year, and Republicans had reserved millions in TV time for this one. And now this dude, this total some dude, Thomas Smith, says, yep, I'm back. I'm running again, baby. I mean, this one, it has to be a write-off, right?
0: Yeah. I can't imagine Republicans spending much more time on this race. Obviously, McDonald Rivett is a very strong candidate for Democrats. Like you said, she won a district at the same time Trump was winning the district in 2024. And given that the year is going to be more Democratic, I think that it was always going to be very, very tough for Republicans to win this race. And even if Hassan had been the nominee, it wouldn't have surprised me if the race had fallen off the radar by September or October. But obviously now with this scenario, they're just going to forget about it until 2028. We have seen in various elections, particularly lower down the ballot, not usually in Congress, that sometimes people with very common names like a Thomas Smith tend to do better than people with less common names, foreign names, like Amir Hassan. And so that could certainly explain part of it. But given the, you know, financial disparity, the Trump endorsement, you have to think Islamophobia was a huge part of this, despite the fact that Hassan himself is not actually Muslim. But

0: clearly a lot of Republican voters went to the voting booth, assumed he was Muslim, and voted for the Thomas Smith name instead.
1: So we had one Democratic House incumbent lose election on Tuesday night. We talked about him extensively last week. That is Congressman Sri Tanadar, who lost 52-48 to State Representative Donovan McKinney. As we were talking about last week, no one in the Democratic caucus is particularly going to miss Tanadar. He seemed to be extremely disliked. And while there was some of the progressive versus more moderate angle to this race, there were also a lot of racial politics at play. Detroit has been without a Black member of Congress for a number of years now. And this was part of McKinney's argument as to why he should replace Tanadar. And he will roll to a victory in November in the 13th district because this is a very safe Democratic district. But there were some other contests on the ballot on Tuesday night. There were not primaries at all that we have to give some attention to because Republicans suffered humiliating defeats in two neighboring red states. In Kansas, Republicans were pushing a ballot amendment to change the way that the state Supreme Court is composed. Currently, whenever there's a vacancy, there's a merit-based selection process. A panel forwards names to the governor. The governor picks one name from that list, and then that person faces retention elections every so often to remain on the bench. Republicans wanted to replace that with a system of statewide, probably partisan elections that they thought would help them move the court to the right and ultimately overturn a decision a few years ago the court made saying that the state constitution guarantees the right to an abortion. Well, voters absolutely hated this idea. Even in deep red Kansas, they defeated this amendment 61-39. So the state Supreme Court will remain a body that has the ability to stay independent from partisan GOP politics in the state. And presumably, it also means that this important decision protecting abortion rights will remain intact for some years to come.
0: And if you thought that a 39-61 defeat of a GOP amendment was bad, boy, have I got some worse results for the GOP for you. Because in neighboring state Missouri, there were two amendments on the ballot that the GOP pushed. Amendment 4, which would have changed the way that amendments were passed and required them to pass in every single congressional district as opposed to just statewide, essentially getting rid of the ability to pass amendments, you know, via referendum. And then Amendment 5, which phases out the state income tax and moves it to a sales tax. Well, the GOP put these on the ballot and then I guess just didn't bother to do anything else. I don't know if they assumed that they would sail through or what, but Amendment 4 lost 20-80 and Amendment 5 incredibly lost even worse, 17-83. Yes, in Missouri, 83% of voters opposed the GOP amendment to phase out income taxes, which is just a crazy result and really calls into question what the Missouri GOP is doing.
1: They obviously thought, oh, repeal income taxes, that'll pass 99-1. Yeah, haha, suckers. The Amendment 4, though, the one to basically make future ballot initiatives impossible, the reason why they placed that on the August ballot instead of the November ballot is because there are other ballot measures that may qualify for the November ballot featuring reforms that Republicans hate, and they wanted to try to preemptively thwart those by essentially making it impossible for them to pass. The great irony, though, Beard, is that both of these amendments, but especially Amendment 4, failed in all 8 congressional districts. Congratulations, you did it.
0: I just want to know if anybody on the Republican side did a poll at any point, and presumably the weeks or months that they were considering this idea, they first came up with it, they wrote it, they put it on the ballot, they were going to, I guess, campaign for it in some way, I assume, months and months. And did they ever know, oh, wait, no one in Missouri wants this. Literally no one in Missouri wants this. It's really political malpractice to do this. Like, why would you even put it on the ballot if it's going to be defeated so comprehensively?
1: It is absolutely humiliating for them and may cause some dissension in the ranks. But I think what we've seen happen, Beard, in recent years is that in these red states, it's very, very easy for these GOP-dominated legislatures to simply spam the ballot with all kinds of measures and amendments, and they just have to put almost no effort into getting them on the ballot. It's simply a matter of taking a vote in both chambers of the legislature. You don't even need the governor involved, and boom, it's there. Meanwhile, that forces the GOP's opponents to really scramble, to have to spend a ton of money and time and resources and effort to defeat these things at the ballot box. It's even harder to pull ballot initiatives than it is to pull primaries. And so if you're a group that opposes things like Amendment 4 or Amendment 5, you can't take chances that this thing is going to go down to a crushing defeat. So I think even if they're not putting in any muscle to getting these over the finish line, they wind up forcing their opponents to, like I said, spend all this time and money dealing with them. But still, I think it's just a much worse humiliation for them and much more likely to make them look weak and cause problems down the line. I want to duck back over the river into Kansas once more because there was another race that I wanted to call attention to, a Democratic primary. This one for governor. Democratic Governor Laura Kelly is term limited. She can't run again, so it's an open seat. And Republican State Senate President Ty Masterson easily won the GOP primary. He had Donald Trump's endorsement. But there was a real upset on the Democratic side. State Senator Cindy Holscher defeated a fellow state senator, Ethan Corson, 49-39. And that result was notable because Corson had Kelly's endorsement. He also had a very considerable financial edge. But Holscher made a point of campaigning against tax incentives to fund new data center construction. And then she also came out against a deal to build a new stadium for the Kansas City Chiefs that would move them from Missouri over the line to Kansas at the cost of billions in taxpayer money. And Corson supported both of these things. Previously, Holscher supported both of these things, or at least kind of supported in the case of the Chiefs stadium. And I think it caught Corson really flat-footed because he thought, oh, well, our voting records are so similar in the state legislature, and there's no way for her to get daylight. Well, she said, I changed my mind. Do you expect me to keep digging in on an issue where I got it wrong? And so to her credit, yeah, she completely pivoted. And it once again showed that campaigning against data centers in particular is hugely, hugely popular with Democrats in a primary. And we have every reason to believe it will also be in general elections.
0: Now, a few other House primaries that we want to just touch on briefly. In Missouri's 1st District, Representative Wesley Bell comfortably defeated former Representative Cori Bush in a rematch from 2 years ago when he first defeated her. This year, he won 59-37, a big expansion of his victory from 2 years ago. I think clearly you can see here that candidate quality really matters because obviously we're talking about how more left-wing candidates in Michigan, you know, won it in the Senate level, won in that House race we discussed here, the more moderate candidate, won comfortably because I think most would agree that he's a far better candidate than Bush is. And then in Washington's 3rd District, we have, you know, incumbent Democratic Representative Marie Glusenkamp-Perez and her Republican opponent, John Braun, who both advanced to the general election comfortably. They both got about 38%. But the really interesting aspect of this race is that there was a left-wing progressive candidate on the ballot who got a substantial portion of the vote. And so when you add up the total percent of the vote that Democrats got, you get about 56% of the vote. And when you add up the total amount that Republicans got, you get about 42% of the vote and another 2% for independents or others. And this is a district that was seen as, you know, one of the more difficult districts for Democrats to hold back in 2024. And so obviously in Washington, not all of the votes are in yet because it's a primarily mail-in voting state. So these numbers, of course, may move a little bit one way or another, but it's a very good sign for Democrats here that they're getting 56% of the first round vote here as they look to the general election and, you know, really a good chance to hold on to the seat.
1: Yeah, Washington's top two primaries, the vote often correlates pretty well with turnout in the general election. That's much less true in California, which also uses the same top two system. So here is the most notable thing. 2 years ago in the primary, Republicans had a 52-46 advantage, but Glusenkamp-Perez still managed to win 52-48 in the general election. So she improved by 10 points between primary and the general election. If that happens, that would be crazy. If something like that were to happen in November, she'd be winning, what, like 60-40 based on these early returns. But no matter what, it is a very good sign for her chances of winning another term. Well, we've gone on at some length about Tuesday's primaries, but there are also a couple of scandals involving two Republican men in the House that we have to touch upon. We will start with North Carolina Republican Chuck Edwards, who announced at 3 a.m. on Wednesday that he would not seek re-election. The House Ethics Committee earlier this week released a report finding that it had reason to believe that Edwards had sexually harassed two young female aides on his staff and created a hostile workplace environment. It also recommended that the full House censure Edwards, force him to stand in the well of the House while the Speaker reads out a resolution censuring him. Republicans very quickly thereafter asked him to drop his campaign for re-election because he faces a very tough challenge from Democrat Jamie Agger, who has badly outraised him. Edwards' fundraising has been just an absolute joke this cycle. And this, mind you, is a Trump plus 10 district. So now that Edwards heeded their call and decided to quit, Republicans will have a chance to replace him with someone else, somewhat like what we saw in Maine with the Graham Plattner situation yielding Troy Jackson. This one is almost certainly going to be much more of a backroom type deal. I don't think there's going to be any sort of GOP convention here doing this out in the open. But even though they'll be able to ostensibly pick someone less scandal tainted than Chuck Edwards, that person will have virtually no time at all to build up a campaign. This is Troy Jackson's biggest difficulty, I think, in Maine, but somehow it seems like it'll be even more acute for whoever replaces Edwards, because you know that small dollar Democrats were just champing at the bit to give donations to Troy Jackson because they want to get rid of Susan Collins. Who are the small GOP donors, or even the big GOP donors, who cares about whatever random Republican they pick to come in and beat Jamie Agger here?
0: Yeah, I would expect that the campaign vis-a-vis sort of paid communications will be all but run out of DC by the NRSC and the, you know, super PACs and all of that, rather than whatever Republican ends up running here being able to set up much of an elaborate campaign. This is a district that has, you know, drifted left over the years during the Trump era and has been at the edge of competitiveness. And as you mentioned, Agger is a good Democratic candidate. And folks were looking at this as a potentially competitive district before this scandal broke. So I think certainly, given everything that's gone on here, I think Democrats will be excited about the opportunity to turn this into a competitive race.
1: Last, and yeah, we'll say least, we got to mention Max Miller in Ohio. Beard, we could do a whole episode on this guy. He is very clearly a disgusting, absolutely disgusting human being, accused by his wife of physically abusing her for years. And we're just not going to get into all the details right now. But the reason why we have to flag him is that he also faces a potentially competitive general election. Deep-pocketed Democratic groups have reserved money for this race. They have rallied around union ironworker Brian Poindexter as their candidate here. And once again, Republicans would like Miller to bail. He has very, very little time to do so. Ohio law is pretty strict. Republicans would have to name a replacement by August 10. That's this Monday, if he were to quit. Except Miller has said very emphatically he's not going anywhere. He had a call with Donald Trump. Reportedly, Donald Trump said things aren't looking good for you. But Trump himself refused to tell Miller that he should not run for re-election. So I wouldn't be surprised if he stays on the ballot and potentially really screws up the GOP's chances of holding the seat. Again, this is another seat that went for Donald Trump by a fair bit, and Republicans shouldn't have to sweat it, but they definitely are now.
0: Miller said something along the lines that Trump was accused of all sorts of stuff in 2016, stayed on the ballot and won anyway, which I guess is evidence for him staying on the ballot. There's certainly a world in which Miller just sticks it out and manages to you know, ride relatively good Republican turnout to victory in November. It doesn't seem very likely, but I assume that's what he's thinking. The other thing that I saw was basically anyone who watched some of his television interviews commenting on social media about why is he just reenacting every Lifetime movie of a spousal abuser. It's not like he was going on and selling himself particularly well. He was just causing red flag after red flag, even in these media interviews. So it's a really terrible situation. Let's hope either way, Miller is not in Congress anymore sooner rather than later.
1: That does it for our weekly hits. Coming up on our deep dive, we are going to be talking about the elections for the people who run elections. These races for Secretary of State have become incredibly important in the Donald Trump era, in an era when we have seen so much election denialism and attempts to subvert the results of elections. So we are talking all about these contests with Chelsea Weininger, the executive director of the Democratic Association of Secretaries of State. We are getting deep into the weeds in some of the most overlooked but most important races of 2026. So please stick with us after the break. For many years now, the role that secretaries of state play in American politics has taken center stage. And at the down ballot, we have focused on these elections very, very closely. But if there is one organization that takes them even more seriously than we do, it is the Democratic Association of Secretaries of State. Joining us on this week's edition of the Down Ballot podcast is Chelsea Weininger, who is the executive director of DAS, to tell us all about these critical contests. Chelsea, thank you so much for coming on the show today.
2: Thank you so much for having me and for letting me talk about my favorite thing, Secretaries of State.
1: Well, it is absolutely one of our favorite things as well, because we have dedicated our lives at the Down Ballot to focusing on the races that most people and most media outlets overlook. And we want to talk all about this year's major races for this most important of posts. But before we do, Chelsea, we'd love to hear just a little bit of background about you and how you came to lead DAS.
2: Yeah, well, I'm originally from Indiana, and I've spent the past decade of my career working on races up and down the ballot in Nevada. Throughout my career, the connective thread is democracy and voting. Like, I love voting. I have a favorite way to vote. It is by drop box. I cry every time I cast a ballot. Like, I love voting. And I am just so honored to lead this organization and these incredible secretaries. I got into the democracy space back in 2018 when I led the automatic voter registration campaign in Nevada. After that race, I was like, oh, I really like this. This was super fun. Like, I liked the work. I liked the subject matter. I got really into it. And so I had lunch with a mentor and was like, hey, what else can I do? And I left that lunch with two jobs, one of which was as chief of staff for then Assembly Speaker Jason Frierson. He and I immediately clicked, and he asked if I would be willing to help him on all of his democracy legislation that he was running through the Assembly that cycle. It included implementing automatic voter registration, but it also did a lot of really cool things like implement same-day voter registration and restoration of rights, and just a lot of like nerdy election cleanup work. And so I was really proud of the work that we did that session. When COVID hit in 2020, we had to think about how people were going to vote and to make sure that they were able to cast a ballot, you know, without really knowing what was going to happen at, you know, in November with COVID. And so we had a special session where we passed vote by mail in the state of Nevada. We came back in 2021 during the legislative session and made that permanent. And one of my favorite memories of that time, which there are very few, but one of my favorites is getting the win that we had mandatory drop boxes at every vote center, which is why I love voting via Dropbox so much. But after my time with the speaker, I went and I worked on Cisco Aguilar's race for Secretary of State and was very excited to help him win that race. Since that time, I worked as the deputy campaign manager on the Biden-Harris-Walz campaign. But the experience working with Cisco and the experience in 2022 working with DAS, I was like, that organization's really cool. Like, that's the coolest shit organization. I want to know more about that. Like, how do I work here? And it was, you know, through a series of events, this job became open. I love working with secretaries. I love the work that they do so much. I have, you know, run a caucus before. And so it was just a really great fit. And I just, again, am so thankful every day that I get to work with this group of secretaries in this time in our history.
1: So we want to get into all of this year's most competitive races. But before we do, I think it's worth spending a little bit of time on the preliminary. So nearly every state has someone in the position of Secretary of State. And correct me if I'm wrong, but I think around 36 states elect their Secretaries of State. Now, not all Secretaries of State are the top election official in their state. We have some exceptions like North Carolina or Wisconsin. And secretaries also often have other duties in addition to elections, whether they're managing the DMV or business licensing, all kinds of other tasks. But when it comes to elections, we say Secretary of State is the top election official in most states. What exactly does that mean on a granular level? What are these secretaries, generally speaking, responsible for? What are the common threads throughout the states where they do have that role atop the election infrastructure?
2: Much like the duties of a Secretary of State's office, that varies based on the state. Some states have a top-down system where it is the Secretary of State as the chief elections officer to administer elections and to oversee those elections and to make sure that those elections run from that level in conjunction with counties and local elections officials. In other states, it's local election officials who are the ones who are running the races, and it's the results of those go up through the Secretaries of State offices. But like you said, they do so much more than elections. Elections is what thrust them into the spotlight in 2020 when Donald Trump, you know, started crying foul and really shone a light on Secretaries of State, and they had to stand up and defend the work that they did. It's not the sleepy position that it once was. You know, a lot of the work that folks used to think secretaries did was very much in the background. But, you know, with the Trump administration and their consistent lawsuits and just attacks against secretaries of state, like, that is not the case anymore. They are very much front and center, and they are on the front lines of protecting this democracy.
0: So let's get into, I think, what all of our listeners are probably most interested in, which is sort of a race-by-race run-through of these competitive Secretary of State elections for 2026. And, you know, you mentioned you did a lot of work in Nevada. So let's start out west, you know, with the Nevada and the Arizona races, both of which have, you know, incumbents running for re-election.
2: Yeah. And in 2022, I want to take a minute here to remember where we came from then. We had election deniers running in races across the country. In every battleground state where there was an election denier running for Secretary of State, DAS beat that election denier. In 2026, the map looks remarkably the same, not just in the states, but in the folks who are running against our secretaries of state, our Democratic secretaries of state. In some states, including Nebraska and in South Dakota, we've seen election deniers run to the right of the Republican incumbent and win those primaries. So election deniers are still very much a thing that we are seeing in these secretaries of state races this year, because they want to control our electoral systems. And, you know, DAS beat them in 2022. We're going to beat them again in 2026. We have 26 races across the state. 13 of those seats are held by Democrats. 13 of those seats are held by Republicans. In Nevada, my favorite today to talk about, Cisco Aguilar is back on the ballot this year after a successful first term as Secretary of State. And his old foe, our nemesis, our QAnon supporting perennial candidate, Jim Marchant, is back to run against him. You know, after working on Cisco's race in 2022, like, Jim Marchant is a character that I know well. The nicest thing that I can say about him is that he's a real weird guy. Cisco put it much better, though. Cisco had a much better spin on it. He's not a serious candidate, but the threat that he poses is serious. And that's kind of the through line through a lot of these candidates that we're going to talk about. I can give you an example. So Jim Marchant said that he has not trusted Nevada's election results in the past 20 years. And that includes the elections that he won. He was in the assembly for a session. He's won primaries, but he does not trust those election results.
1: I mean, we bring this up every time we mention his name. He said that everyone who's won an election in Nevada since 2006 was installed by the deep state cabal.
2: Yep.
1: Like, congratulations, you're in it.
2: Yeah. Great, bud. Yeah. And this is the guy to run our elections. Like, come on, be serious. You know, there are a couple of other examples that I think are truly hilarious here. He was in, of course, on the fake elector scheme in 2020. There's a photo of him standing with the six electors, fake electors in Nevada, like with a, you know, big proud grin on his face as they signed their certificate to send to, I don't know what, to say that Trump won. Like, just, it's real silly town, USA. But one of my favorite things is that in 2022, he organized this group of 17 election-denying Republicans, most of whom were running for Secretary of State. There were a couple of governors thrown in there. And every single candidate that was part of this group lost their election, except for Diego Morales in Indiana. But we're going to come back to him in a second.
1: Oh, yeah.
2: Yes. So, like, you know, we've got Jim Marchant, and, you know, he's back again. Again, I always point back to what Cisco said, which was he's not a serious person, but the threat he poses is serious. And it really is. Like, Cisco won his race by over, it was like just over 20,000 votes in 2022. You know, granted, he's had 4 years as Secretary of State to really, like, show Nevadans why he is the best choice. But, like, you know, Marchant is back out here, and, you know, we cannot, as much as I want to dismiss him as a joke, like, we can't do that. So we are going full steam ahead against Jim Marchant again this cycle. So if we go just south of Nevada, we go down to Arizona, we have Secretary Adrian Fontes, who's running again this cycle. His opponent, another real gem, is a guy named Alex Collodin. He was sanctioned by the State Bar of Arizona over his involvement in the lawsuits to overturn the 2020 election. And then he was also the attorney who defended the Arizona Republicans in the fake elector scheme, as well as involved in January 6th. So really interesting past there in the election space. He's right now a sitting member of the state legislature, and he has sponsored legislation on to repeal the state ban of Arizonans owning pipe bombs. And he was the only member of the Arizona House to vote for a bill to criminalize stolen valor. Like, that bill passed 54-1. So one thing you should know about Secretary Fontes is that he's a Marine. So you can guess how well that vote went over with Secretary Fontes. Yeah.
0: Can we go back to the pipe bomb bit?
1: Yeah, wait. Hold
0: Why
1: on.
0: Is he? What? So he's pro pipe bombs.
2: In 2025, Collodin sponsored legislation that would repeal all state restrictions on ownership of machine guns, grenades, improvised explosive devices, and more. And that included pipe bombs. This was reported by the Arizona Mirror. This is the guy who is running to be Secretary of State in Arizona.
1: Yeah, we're just going to have to sit with that one for a second. Well, one thing I recall that was interesting about the Arizona elections in 2022 was that Fontes also faced far-right election denier Mark Fincham. And Fontes wound up turning in what I think was just about the best performance by a Democrat in a statewide election that year. You had some very close elections for governor and particularly for attorney general, which was just a couple hundred votes. And it definitely seemed like Republicans paid a very serious MAGA tax in that race in particular. And then fast forward to this year's GOP primary, and you had a former state party chair for the GOP, Gina Swoboda. She was presenting herself very conservative, but as the more sober alternative to Collodin in this primary, basically saying, if we do a Fincham-type candidate again, we're going to have a Fincham-type loss again. And Republican primary voters are like, sign us up.
2: Yeah. They're full steam ahead. Here we go. You know, we're going to try it again. I think they're going to see similar results.
0: Now, there's two other of the classic swing states of the past couple of cycles that have, in this case, open seat Secretary of State races. That's Michigan and Georgia. Michigan, of course, where Jocelyn Benson is running for governor, the Democratic nominee. And Georgia, where Brad Raffensperger ran for governor on the Republican side, lost in the primary. So talk about the Democratic candidates running in those two races.
2: Would love to. In Michigan, we have current Lieutenant Governor Garland Gilchrist, who is running for Secretary of State. He has an interesting background in that he is a computer scientist. And so he's bringing that computer science software engineer brain to the office, which I think is very exciting. He is the only computer scientist, I believe the only computer scientist who is running for public office in the country. And, you know, what better place to bring that than the secretaries of state or the secretary of state office. So we're really excited to be working with Lieutenant Governor. We're really excited to, you know, call him secretary, Garland Gilchrist. I unintentionally practice every time I speak to him and accidentally call him secretary, but we're so excited about this race. He's running against a guy named Anthony Forlini, who is a county clerk who also hired a January 6th insurrectionist to work in his office. So, you know, we've got a computer scientist who is the current lieutenant governor running against a county clerk who's hired a January 6th insurrectionist to work in his office in Michigan. It's a race that, again, I think it is very clear to voters and should be very clear to voters, like who's on the side of Michigan voters or who's on the side of Donald Trump, you know, the guy who hired a January 6th insurrectionist to work in his office. And then if we head down to Georgia, you know, back in 2022, there was an excellent Democratic candidate who ran in Georgia. Her name was Bea Wynn. She ran a great race. DAS did a lot of work with her in that race, but just couldn't quite get it across the finish line against Brad Raffensperger. He was the only non-election denier running in a swing state. And so, you know, was someone that Republicans could point to say like, hey, look, you know, there are some normal folks who are running to be Secretary of State. They're not all, you know, Jim Marchants and other election deniers like that. So we were not quite able to get over the finish line then. However, things look vastly different this time. Gabe Sterling, who was Raffensperger's deputy, ran in the primary, came in fourth, a distant fourth. The guy who ended up winning the runoff, a guy named Tim Fleming, has maintained that there are irregularities in the 2020 election, you know, the most litigated election since 2020 or maybe even ever. And has sponsored anti-voter legislation during his time in the Georgia State House. On the Democratic side, Judge Penny Brown Reynolds is running, and she is a civil rights attorney. She's a judge, an ordained pastor, and is crisscrossing the state talking to voters. She's committed to making sure that all eligible Georgians are able to cast their vote and make their vote heard. So we're really excited about Judge Penny as well.
1: So you mentioned that there are 26 Secretary of State elections on the ballot in November, and we have just hit the top four, the swing state, most competitive races. Mm-hmm. But this year, things are shaping up to be a rather pro-democratic environment. It does seem like Democrats in many places have the wind at their backs. Are there any reach states that you want to highlight where people should still be paying attention to their Secretary of State races, even if they're in a redder state?
2: Yes, one of those states is my home state of Indiana.
1: I knew we'd get back there.
2: We knew we'd get back to Diego Morales, and here we go. So again, just, you know, he was the only person in Jim Marchant's merry little band of election deniers that won in 2022. And he is not on the ballot this year. My mother keeps me up to date on what's happening in Indiana in the Secretary of State race, and she has a lot of things to say about him, including, you know, the fact that he really used this office to, you know, he's had some ethics violations and, you know, some corrupt spending that she's made sure that I'm aware of. So when, like, you know, the Democratic candidate who's running is Bo Bai. He's a Marine. He's in this race to win it. He's doing an excellent job doing all the things that he needs to do to be the first Democrat to win statewide in Indiana since Joe Donnelly in 2012. And so when the Indiana Republicans kind of saw how well Bo was doing, and clearly, you know, Diego comes with some really, really compelling oppo, they stepped in, and Indiana Republican leadership bought Max Ingling, who is involved with, you know, Governor Braun and like ran for Congress, I want to say back in 2024, and got him into the race because they knew they needed someone who could beat Bo. And, you know, I think they have every right to be scared because Bo is going to win this race. I am so excited about Indiana and the work that's happening there. So a real one to keep an eye on, I would say.
1: And Bo Bai, as in the Bai family.
2: That is, as in the Bai family. Yes. Yep. He is Evan Bai's son and is, you know, running for Secretary of State, which was the first office that his dad occupied.
1: No kidding.
0: Well, Indiana, of course, your home state. No surprises there. But any non-home state reach states you want to flag?
2: There are some, you know, every once in a while, there's some non-home states that I'll talk about. But we're going to keep it in the Midwest, though. We're going to go to Iowa. Ryan Peterman is the Democrat who's running in Iowa. He is a Naval Academy grad. He flew Navy helicopters in the Strait of Hormuz before it was ever in the news like it is today. It just like really has public service in his bones. He's running against Paul Pate, who is, you know, the incumbent, but also handed over Iowans' private voter data to Donald Trump's Department of Justice. Like, we still don't know what data was handed over. We have no idea how it's going to be used. It's something that every single Democratic Secretary of State and some Republicans told the Department of Justice to go pound sand about. And again, as of yesterday, the DOJ is 0 for 20 on these lawsuits against states who fought back and said, no, we're not going to hand over this voter data. That's not something we're doing. It's an illegal ask, and we're not here for that. But Paul Pate was one who handed it over in Iowa. We're also excited about Allison Russo, who is running in Ohio, as well as Jennifer Day, who won her primary last night in Kansas. So a lot of interesting races happening in the Midwest this cycle that I would encourage folks to keep an eye out on.
1: Well, we have just gotten an overview of all of this year's top races for Secretary of State from Chelsea Weininger, who is the Executive Director of the Democratic Association of Secretaries of State. Chelsea, before we let you go, I am sure our listeners would love to learn how they can get involved, how they can learn more about these races, where they can find you on social media, and what they can do to help your candidates.
2: Amazing. Yes, we are at demsofstate.org, and all of our social media handles are demsofstate. 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You can go and see our interactive map and see who's running in which states, get to know our candidates a little bit more. We also have an insurrectionist tracker, so you can see where the January 6th insurrectionists are now. And you are, of course, always encouraged to contribute to our work. It is at demsofstate.org. 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And thank you so much for having me on, David.
1: It's our absolute pleasure. Thank you so much, Chelsea.
0: That's all from us this week. Thanks to Chelsea Weininger for joining us. The Down Ballot podcast comes out every Thursday morning. 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Thanks to our editor, Drew Roderick, and we'll be back next week with a new episode.
3: It's no secret that voters are increasingly disgusted by today's extremist right-wing Republican lawmakers. But less known is the fact that extremist GOP lawmakers are even more disgusted by you voters. They're so disgusted that a top legislative priority of Republican leaders in the White House, Congress, and state legislatures is to rig election rules, literally to rule out issues and voters they don't like. For example, Republicans in Missouri, the Show Me State, showed us what they're made of by attempting to kill the people's right to amend their state's constitution. Missouri and 25 other states have long provided a citizen-led initiative process so the people can propose and pass their own laws rather than always depending on politicians to do what's right. Yes, it's direct democracy. But the people, damn them, have been passing things like providing health care for the poor and raising the minimum wage. So, no, no, no, screech Republican leaders and corporate lobbyists who otherwise control the entire state government. In a perversion of people power, they wrote a ballot initiative that effectively would leave direct democracy dead in Missouri. Clever, huh? Use the initiative process to kill the initiative process. But the people rallied, exposed the fraud, and in a massive turnout of voters in last week's elections, 80% rejected the establishment's anti-democracy ploy. This is Jim Hightower saying, Missourians showed them, but anti-democracy elites are now pushing direct voter bans in 15 other states, including Arizona, Florida, the Dakotas, Nebraska, Ohio, Oklahoma, and Utah. To keep track and shove back against these plutocratic power grabs, connect with the nationwide monitoring and grassroots campaigns of the Fairness Project, thefairnessproject.org. Howdy ho, folks, and thanks for tuning in to my Hightower Radio commentaries. And guess what? 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
4: You're listening to the American Democracy Minute, keeping your government by and for the people. We're in North Carolina today, where Governor Josh Stein signaled he would veto a bill shortening early voting for primaries, lengthen the time for activists to challenge a voter's eligibility, and purge voters flagged in the federal SAVE database. The Carolina Public Press reports that House Bill 958 made several election changes, including shortening primary early voting from 17 days to 10. It extends the time during which a voter's eligibility can be challenged to 3 days after the election. In 2024, losing state Supreme Court candidate Jefferson Griffin challenged over 60,000 voters, tying up the election in the courts for months. HB 958 also directs the North Carolina Elections Board to use the controversial SAVE database to identify dead or ineligible voters and remove those voters within 1 week of notification to local election officials. Democrats voice concern that the notoriously inaccurate SAVE database could disenfranchise eligible voters who would not have enough time to cure their ballots. The governor said on social media August 4th he would veto HB 958, quote, because it makes it harder for you to vote, introduces unnecessary chaos into our elections, and invites sore losers to overturn an election they lost. It's not likely there are enough votes to override the veto. We have more at AmericanDemocracyMinute.org. I'm Brian Beal.
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1: David Waldman.
0: Kegra. In the morning. Now, here's David Waldman.
2: Hey, good morning, everybody. How you doing? It is Wednesday, August 5th, 2026. Time for yet another show. We do these things about 5 days out of the 7 during the week. You know, we like to keep it regular here. It is Wednesday. That means yesterday was a Tuesday. That means it was a primary somewhere. In fact, it was primaries here in Virginia, just not my corner of Virginia. We didn't have a primary because we had already, I guess, nominated by acclamation our Democratic incumbent member of Congress, and so we were, I guess, spared the primary day turnout ordeal, which was good news because when it popped up in my inbox, I got a note nonetheless from our Congressman Suhas Subramanian, who had been nominated already. But I got a hey, it's primary day, make sure you get out and vote. Note anyway, even though in his district we wouldn't be voting. I guess it was a nice reminder to people who might be on his mailing list who were voting in the Republican primary, although, you know, you could just let them stay home, but the primary won't make any difference. But it was a reminder that elsewhere they were, in fact, voting, and there were some contested congressional races elsewhere in Virginia. All came out more or less as expected, I think, and no major earthquakes here in the Virginia area. But, of course, a lot of races that we were watching closely because you were forced to because you had no other choice. And we kept talking about it because people kept making news. They wouldn't stop and just settle their differences and sit down to a nice cup of coffee together. But I guess that comes next once the results are in. And, you know, I guess also in keeping with tradition, we, you know, what we were doing was reading what the pollsters were telling us, although it came with stark warnings, I think, in the later days of the campaign that, hey, remember, the results of these polls are going to be colored by the assumptions that pollsters are making about who's turning out and which people they intend to cast votes for, and that might not be right. And as it turns out, well, this is frequently the case. It wasn't exactly right, but they, I guess, still no earthquake in that we didn't get an upset result in Michigan, although I guess some people will be upset with the result in Michigan. But anyway, time to round that up, plus more. There were other contests around the country, and of course, some things that happened away from the polling place. It's true, and Greg even noticed a couple of those as well. So let's get him in here, even though technically speaking, he's already in here. But I guess really technically speaking, he's not in here. He's over there. He's in Connecticut. But we have video of him over there playing over here. You get it? Okay. You don't see it, though. That's the most remarkable part about it is we have him on video, but so what? You'll never see it. Ha! I will, though. I'm very privileged. Good morning, Greg. How are you?
3: Good morning. It's fun because, like, on Zoom, my particular monitor has a camera. I don't think David's does.
2: Or I got to get a new one. It.
3: Yeah. He sees the video feed when I start this discussion. We do this because the old Skype died, so this is the only way to actually talk to each other and get it on the show. So I have options for the video. Sometimes I show the Golden Gate Bridge as the background. Sometimes I'm a cow with moving lips.
2: Sometimes
3: I blur the background but show me. I'm trying to figure out how to show the background and blur me, but I haven't figured out how to do that yet. There's probably a way. It's just too many buttons, and every time you try to do something, you get a note from Zoom. I know what you're trying to do, but AI does it better, or you can take notes if you want to. I don't know why you'd want to on this show. It's recorded. You know, if you want to do the same thing you're doing now, except for 50 million people, pay us more money, and we'll do it for you. So that kind of spoils the mood there a little bit. You're pushing so many buttons and have so many screens, it's really hard to figure out, how do I mute the mic so I can cough? Oh, it's on the screen buried behind nine others here.
2: Yeah, that's true. They need to bring that forward.
3: Yeah. But then if you bring it forward, I can't see the chat, and the chat is what I go by to do the discussion. But in any case, Michigan and Missouri were the ones that I was watching yesterday, I think the most important ones. Yeah, you mentioned Virginia. I'm going to mention one in Virginia because it's my favorite.
2: Oh.
3: Virginia 2. Elaine Luria will be taking on Jen Kiggins again. This time she'll win.
2: Okay. Good, I
3: I mean, she's
2: guess.
3: won before and then she
2: Yeah.
3: lost and then she won, and that's fine.
2: Yeah, see
3: So it's
2: Mary
3: okay to make a
2: Pautola.
3: comeback. It doesn't always work. See Missouri. We'll get to that. But before I do,
2: Oh,
3: I want to
2: Missouri.
3: talk about the environment, not like climate change and stuff like that, but rather this
2: Yeah.
3: piece by G. Eliot Morris and this other piece by David Graham. I'm glad I mentioned those. Now our readers are fully informed. Let's move on. No, I'm going
2: Okay.
3: to actually talk about the pieces.
2: Look at
3: G.
2: that.
3: Eliot Morris wrote a piece called "What's Behind Donald Trump's Record Low Approval Rating?" The two
2: Hatred.
3: groups of voters dragging the president's approval down to new lows.
2: Oh. All
3: You
2: right.
3: see, because you can't talk about Michigan without talking about the environment. If Trump is super popular, it doesn't matter who wins. If Trump is super negative, and he is, he's super unpopular, then it
2: Yes.
3: also may not matter who wins.
2: Oh. Yeah, all right. Well, I mean, it'll matter. We'll have to
3: Because
2: tell you the
3: whoever wins the
2: name.
3: primary will win the election, is the point.
2: Okay. Well, all right then. And then we'll tell you their names as well. It's not important now,
3: No, first we'll do the environment.
2: though.
3: So,
2: Okay.
3: what's behind Donald Trump's record low approval rating? He's historically, hysterically unpopular,
2: Yeah.
3: and he knows it. Here's the proof. First, our average of polls at 50 plus one has him at roughly 36% approve and 61% disapprove.
2: All right.
3: That's a net minus 25.
2: Yeah. Right. Okay. Underwater by a lot.
3: Among all adults, and he's rapidly losing ground. The president set a new record low 6 days in a row just last week.
2: Okay.
3: Among high-quality pollsters that released new surveys in the last week, the president's best approval has been 35%. Best.
2: Oh.
3: That puts
2: I
3: POTUS lower
2: forgot.
3: than where every other modern president was at this point, with the exception of Richard Nixon, who resigned this month in 1974. Congratulations, Richard Nixon. At minus 25, Trump's numbers are worse than George W. Bush's at this point in 2006, in the aftermath of Katrina and scandals and strains in the Iraq War. So, as Sarah Longwell pointed out, Trump has crossed the Bush line. I'm just waiting for him to cross the Nixon line, but he'll have to get down to 29 or 28 to do that.
2: All right, I don't mind helping.
3: As for statement two, and he knows it, consider Trump's tweets over the past few days. On August 1st, he posted, "My real poll numbers are the highest they have ever been," capital letters. Technically true, if he means disapprove.
2: Okay, yeah, there's a number associated with a
3: Yeah, and it's the
2: poll.
3: highest it's ever been.
2: Yeah, sure, okay.
3: And then on
2: All
3: August
2: right.
3: 3rd, he ranted even more about the radical left lunatics rigging the polls. Fake
2: Oh.
3: news media, this, that, and everything else, the
2: I
3: crooked, corrupt,
2: see.
3: just like the country destroying Democrats are crooked and corrupt, vote Republican for greatness. This reads like somebody knows he's in trouble but can't admit it to himself.
2: Well, yes, he has trouble admitting anything.
3: But here's where it gets interesting.
2: Yes.
3: His incredibly low rating, the incredibly shrinking president, barely above one third of the public, with modern levels of political polarization, it should be nearly impossible for the president's rating to be this low, right? I mean, 40% of people are Republicans.
2: Well, so they say.
3: Well, the answer is two important groups of former
2: Fake
3: supporters are
2: news.
3: turning on him, and the
2: Oh.
3: third is incredibly activated.
2: Oh.
3: Two groups?
2: Two. And then there's a
3: GOP
2: third.
3: voters are losing enthusiasm.
2: Oh, all right. Well, I'm sorry to hear that.
3: Independents
2: Since you
3: are
2: have
3: moving
2: one.
3: toward an energized Democratic base.
2: All right. This is what they were losing, of course.
3: Enthusiasms.
2: How many buttons do you have to press to get to the soundboard now? Thanks, Zoom.
3: Right. Thanks, Zoom.
2: Okay.
3: Consider a few more poll numbers. Quinnipiac's crosstab among Republicans shows Trump approval at 85-9 in June,
2: What?
3: 76-12 by late July. These are Republicans only.
2: Yes, right. Okay. Like, wait a minute. Those numbers are crazy. Say that again. All right.
3: 85
2: Republicans.
3: to 9 in June.
2: All right.
3: Remember, when he won, it was like 90%. He
2: Yeah.
3: typically runs 90% with the Republicans.
2: Well, sure. Right.
3: It's
2: The
3: now
2: numbers that elected him.
3: 76 to 12.
2: That is not as good.
3: That's a big drop.
2: Yes.
3: And the Economist YouGov survey, non-MAGA Republicans, not just Republicans, non-MAGA Republicans, smaller subset, they are at a net plus 12. Trump is plus 12 with non-MAGA Republicans.
2: Okay.
3: Compare that to plus 84 at the start of this term.
2: Okay.
3: Yes. That's a bit of a drop.
2: 80 and 12.
3: 80 versus 12. With independents at the worst rating of his presidency, and Navigator found that 23%, like a quarter of Trump's own 2024 voters, say they regret the vote.
2: Regrets, they've had a few.
3: And if you revoted, and those regrets, we've had a few, and you did it your way, you would vote Trump in the loser bin.
2: Yeah.
3: Okay. So Trump is getting squeezed from both ends.
2: Okay. And
3: so if you have deserting Republicans and Democrats who hate you even more white hotly than they did ever.
2: Yeah.
3: That's a big deal.
2: That's having, yeah.
3: That's what a wave election looks like.
2: Yeah, okay. Good. I've been wondering whether we're going to have one. Everyone
3: right.
2: has.
3: In 2006, Republicans lost 30 House seats as independents broke hard against W's party. In 2010, Democrats lost 63 seats as Indies moved sharply right. Democratic turnout sagged. That's what we're looking at in reverse.
2: No.
3: None of this makes a 2026 wave automatic, but the data here helps us understand the high likelihood of a GOP rout this November, and that's obviously what we're hoping for. But wait, there's more.
2: All right, good.
3: David Graham from The Atlantic. Americans are turning on Trump. The president's big gains with Black, Hispanic, and young voters suggested a major shift less than 2 years later. All gone.
2: Okay.
3: All gone. It's all gone.
2: Very young voters.
3: It's not there. Oh, well. All gone.
2: Right.
3: Fundamental realignment? No. And that was a close election.
2: Yeah.
3: Now, the Democratic Party's problems are real, but for the moment, Trump and the GOP have much more serious ones.

0: straight line since that peak.
1: Yeah.
0: And it took forever for the media to say so. It drove me nuts.
1: Yes.
0: In the current polarized and dyspeptic political environment, all presidents seem to be unpopular, but Trump is in a different league. A CNN poll released last week had Trump at 34, AP NORC had him at 33, Quinnipiac had him at 32, lowest ever.
1: Yeah.
0: These broad strokes are ugly enough, but digging at the polling results show particular deterioration with particular groups that were supposed to be at the center of the Trump 24 realignment, meaning blacks, Hispanics, young people. Young voters are especially skeptical of expanded presidential power and claims of national emergency. He's also bleeding support among black and Hispanics, according to Bloomberg. And the decay has even reached Trump's core supporters. That's what G. Elliot Morris is pointing out. A New York Times review of polling data found in June that white working class voting views of the president's handling of the economy was tanking. During the first 2 years of the term, these voters rated him higher than the overall population. Now they rate him much worse. Trump boasted about his backing among the least educated voters, saying, I love the poorly educated. They don't love him.
1: All right. That seems fair enough. Yeah, I guess word of warning for if you're thinking of writing an article about political realignment based on one election result, maybe don't. Maybe gather more data.
0: So just like G. Elliot Morris, David Graham finds a shrinking Trump base and less personal connection to Trump, which is a particular problem for a personalist leader and a cult.
1: Yes, right.
0: Republican strategists, he said movement, but he means cult. Republican strategists are now worried even consistent GOP voters might not turn out in November. Aww.
1: Yeah. Well, maybe lots of them will, who knows, they'll have been arrested and deported. He's very weird about what he does to his supporters.
0: Yeah, absolutely weird. So, that's the background. Oh, wait, there's more.
1: No.
0: We have sex pest Max Miller, who's an abuser.
1: Yeah, sure.
0: He hasn't resigned yet, hopefully he'll stay on the ballot so the Democrats can win that seat.
1: Oh, I see.
0: We lost an opportunity to do that in North Carolina because Representative Chuck Edwards, who only Monday was recommended for censure by the House Ethics Committee. Check my rules
1: what the
0: here.
1: Hell are you? Yeah, okay.
0: Check my process. The Rules Committee doesn't censure people. It recommends for censure. The House as a whole votes on censure.
1: Yes. The other
0: they would have censured Chuck Edwards, but he says, I'm not running, so now they may not.
1: They can. There's no reason they shouldn't. But yeah, I guess he's saying, well, if I don't stand for re-election, will that make it less meaningful for you to use floor time to censure me because I'm leaving anyway? And if you know, if you can get a Republican,
0: floor time is so precious because we do so much in any given day.
1: Yeah, it used to be a little easier to talk about as a precious commodity. It's not so much anymore. No, there's no reason they can't censure him, but I suppose
0: look, because there's no reason you can't impeach somebody after they leave office. They just don't.
1: That's true too. Well, they did once.
0: Yeah.
1: Twice.
0: Proving it can be done, but they just don't. They generally don't do that.
1: Well, they generally don't. They did it. They did prove it once with the Secretary of War back when they actually called it that. And then they reminded everybody, oh, yeah, it can happen. And they did it to Trump, but they wouldn't, you know. But they acquitted him regardless, which was amazing because they all thought they were rid of him. Oh, well.
0: Chuck Edwards made the announcement after the House Ethics Committee recommended he be censured for, quote, persistent, unprofessional, and inappropriate conduct, end quote, toward two female staff members.
1: Aww.
0: And Edwards announced overnight he's dropping his re-election bid.
1: Okay. Now,
0: after much prayer,
1: North Carolina,
0: you know, you got to pray before you do this because you're a Republican.
1: Yeah, yeah. I mean, if he had been praying before, he wouldn't have been bothering the staff, but go on.
0: After consideration of the issue, say Democrats. After prayer and reflection, say Republicans.
1: Mm-hmm.
0: Because, like, that's who they are. Because their evangelical base demands that they pray over everything.
1: Right. Over, you know, choice of lunch.
0: It's like those obnoxious Franklin Graham ads that now show up in the evening news.
1: Oh, I don't think I've run into one. I'll have to watch the evening news, I guess.
0: Well, if you believe that that you can be saved, just pray this prayer with me and then call this number. People are waiting to hear from you, said the grifter.
1: Really? All right. So, North Carolinians, check your Edwardses, I guess. Stop.
0: Yeah.
1: Stop.

0: collecting weirdo
1: chuck
0: Edwards.
1: Your Edwards.
0: Yeah,
1: find
0: right.
1: an Edwards and chuck him.
0: Yeah, John didn't convince
1: you,
0: but
1: the window.
0: Chuck did. Okay, terrific. He's so they don't have to drop the censure if they're looking for something to do or looking to differentiate themselves in some way. Oh, no, we do censure our sex pests. I mean, you don't, but you could do this one and be able to point to it later on. He'll roll over for it. He's indicated as much. But, nothing doing on Max Miller, though, huh? Okay.
1: Well, so Max Miller, that's the next one. So there's even more on Max Miller. So he gave a couple of interviews for some reason where he came across as even more of a jerk than always. Hey, did you know Max Miller inadvertently sent nude photographs of his granddaughter out? And he said, well, that was an error, but she only didn't have a shirt, and I didn't show her genitals, so, like, what are you bothering me for, he said.
0: Oh, man, really wish we weren't having this discussion. Holy mackerel. Okay.
1: So, unfortunately, we don't know whether he's going to drop out.
0: But we hope
1: his
0: so.
1: Father-in-law, Senator Bernie Moreno, said, you know, this guy is, like, terrible. I didn't say so for 2 years, but now I worry every time he has custody of my granddaughter. He's just like an awful person. He should resign and just leave the house. And in response, Max Miller said, hey, I only send pictures of my granddaughter without a shirt. What's the big deal?
0: Wow. I don't know if I really, Let's not debate it at all because, please.
1: Well, let's see what Trump has to say about that. You have a video on that.
0: Oh, about Max Miller. Right. I love pictures of girls with no shirts, I think is what he says, but not in this clip. I don't have the other one. All right. So, he's asking the White House in the Oval Office with people standing
1: The question comes from
0: desk.
1: The Washington Examiner, which Got is it. Friendly to him, which he notes.
0: Yes. He checks that first.
2: Yesterday you were
3: Who are you
2: with? I'm with the Washington Examiner, sir.
3: They're doing good. They've been very nice to me.
2: You were asked yesterday. Representative Max Miller should resign from Congress over the allegations, and you said if you had a look at it.
3: Yeah.
2: Have you thought about that? And also, do you think
3: it's a very sad thing. I know Max. He's a good person. I mean, I always thought he was a very good person. And I'm going to let the families figure that out. You know, those families.
0: Oh, thanks.
3: I know they're working on it. It's a very sad thing, especially when you know somebody so well. To be going through that, but it's accusations, and I'm going to let them figure that out. Yeah, please.
4: President, did you
0: sign
2: off
0: on that?
2: Yes,
0: sir. All right, well.
1: Yeah, but see, that's the thing. Yeah. Like, they're only accusations. People make accusations about me all the time. You know, sometimes they even prove it in court, but they're just accusations. Like, until I'm in jail, they don't count.
0: Yeah, I guess. I mean, sort of probably the way he thinks about it. Yeah. Wow.
1: So that's the environment. So before you even get to the primaries, that's the environment. My point is you can have a really closely fought, a high emotion primary between one faction and another faction for supremacy.
0: Yes.
1: You know, a death match.
0: Oh.
1: And it doesn't matter if who you're voting for is going to run against the Republican Party, who's in this kind of shape with an incredibly unpopular president who's dragging his party down.
0: Yeah.
1: So don't get too worked up about whether your candidate won or lost. Celebrate it if they won, absolutely. Don't sweat it if they lost, because the person who did win, who you thought couldn't win a general election, is running against these Republicans in this environment, and that's the point I'm trying to make here.
0: Yeah, at any point, any one of them could turn out to be a sex pest or just make some incredible flub and have to deal with it.
1: Right. Oh, Tudian Muldoon from the old Car 54, where are you?
0: Oh,
1: said Tudy all the time. That was the signature phrase.
0: Okay.
1: So I found another
0: much
1: video.
0: Of a phrase,
1: ooh,
0: really.
1: Ooh, you have to play it. It's really at the bottom.
0: Oh, okay. Let's go. Which things I need to click? All right, Zoom, and then click edit what they bring you to. Here we are. Harry Enten. All right.
1: That's the one.
0: Okay. Come on. X takes its time with this these days. It's generating. Here.
1: What
0: it
1: am
0: comes.
1: I saying here?
0: All right, here we go. Oh, Harry Enten, we're going to need volume.
5: Yeah, okay. So, you know, we often talk about, that conservative base, that MAGA base. But how about where the other GOP lives? That is moderate Republicans, Kate Baldwin. Moderate Republicans. And in a word,
0: what?
5: Yikes. Yikes is the word. Okay, take a look at this. The moderate GOP on Trump, this includes leaners. This is about 30 to 40% of the party, depending on how you exactly look at it. Versus Kamala Harris, Trump easily was winning amongst them by 69 points back in October of 2024. Come over to this side of the screen. Look at this decline in the Lake Erie. I mean, right now we're talking about is we're talking about just a plus 10 net approval rate. This is within his own party. This is within his own party. He's just barely above water. Do the quick math with me. That's 69, 10. That's a 59-point drop. That is 5 and 9 in the course of under 2 years.
1: What are we talking about here?
0: He is very animated. So, yeah. I guess trying to fill space is he saying 59 points. That's a 5 and a 9, and he draws them.
1: I'll give you another one. A 7 and a 7. He was more trusted versus Harris on the economy by 80 points. Net approval now +3.
0: Wow.
1: A 77-point shift. He's at -17 on inflation with this group. These are Republicans. I think that makes the point. The environment is just awful for Republicans right now. And then if you throw in the sex pests,
0: sure,
1: Max Miller, Chuck Edwards, I'm sure there's others. What about Democrats? Well, Democrats get rid of them. What about Democrats? Well, who are you talking about? Eric Swalwell? He's gone. Oh, yeah. Well, what about Graham Platt? Well, he's gone.
0: Yeah, well. Right. Yeah, that's true. And now, of course, Republicans, they're really enjoying this. I guess the Chuck Edwards, they can point to that and say, we get rid of ours, too. Well,
1: no, you didn't get rid of him. He dropped out.
0: Yeah, not only that, but yeah. And that's one.
1: But he's staying. He's staying in Congress till the end of his term. You didn't get rid of him.
0: Everybody else, he gets to vote on everybody else, everybody else's business until he, you know, decides to go in January. So, all right. Yeah. By the way, very odd. I did take a look over at the articles about Chuck Edwards. He looks like he's going out for Halloween as Sebastian Gorka. I mean, he really just looks very similar to the guy, and that's okay because they should all both be avoided in public, honestly. So, okay, good news for both of them. They're net positives for one another. They're both in the basement.
1: Right. Now, one of the things we talked about, I think, last week, maybe Monday, who knows, time, what is it, a concept?
0: Yeah, man.
1: Ipsos. The Reuters Ipsos poll generally has the generic ballot for Democrats at between 2 and 4. That's what it's been running all year. So when they put out a poll say Democrats +2, there's tightening. Remember those polls that said +6, +7? Now it's +2. No, it's the same poll. You got to compare poll to poll.
0: Yeah, yeah. Okay, I got it.
1: Well, they come out with a new poll yesterday. Democrats 42. That's up 2. Republicans 37, -1. Was Democrat +2 last week. Now it's Democrat +5. Mm. My point is you can't compare an Ipsos +2 with an Emerson +11 and say there's tightening because Ipsos is always tight. But now even Ipsos is picking up on the vibes.
0: I guess so, right.
1: Now even Ipsos is saying that, the Democrat lead is rising as we get closer to Labor Day where it starts to matter.
0: Yeah. So we don't know whether that's, this time we found 5 using the same methodology. They'll tell you what the methodology change was, if any,
1: No, there is no methodology change. Oh, okay. Same way of doing it, and Democrats are improving. Not sure, 13. Those not sure. They're easily going to at least split, if not run toward the Democrat.
0: And
1: they'll get to where everybody else is at 6 or 7.
0: Yeah, I'm not sure which way. How about if I told you that the Republican guy was a sex pest? Wow. Mm. I might stay home, but I'm not voting for a socialist. I can tell you that right now, I guess. All right. That's the not sure vote for you. All right. Well, good news that they're seeing the vibes out there in Ipsos land.
6: Hi, everybody. This is Scott Anderson, your summary guy. Were you looking forward to an egalitarian democracy free of bigotry, misogyny, racism, and greed, where people of different appearances, belief, and heritage had a right to live without fear, and everyone could expect a basic level of health, stability, and safety throughout their life? Well, too bad. The plain fact is that we're heading in the wrong direction. And where we once had a voice in such things, increasingly we don't. Not exactly the kind of news I wanted to share, but there it is. However, if you're looking to join people who understand today's issues and can intelligently address the reality of today from your point of view, you can join us at KGRO in the Morning.

0: As you know, there aren't many of us out there, at least compared to them. 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Secure, reoccurring contributions. Those contributions keep this show on the air and us together. We've been through a lot together. The temporary loss of the presidency, we hope. The temporary loss of the House, the Senate, the Supreme Court, we hope. Face it, we are pretty much all that we have left. Remember, we couldn't do it without you, and you shouldn't do it without us. We're in this together, so thanks.
1: All right, welcome back everyone to the KGO in the Morning Show here on Netroots Radio. We're back, having taken our first break, and I believe on the way out, and who knows what made it over the air in the live stream and what didn't, but Democratic voters, we are going to talk about them. We know some of them. How you guys doing? I don't know what's the news on Democratic voters, though.
2: Well, I want to talk about why they're voting the way they're voting.
1: They like Democrats.
2: Yes.
1: Is that the reason?
2: Yeah, but they're mad at Democrats while liking Democrats. That's what I want to get at.
1: Well, that's just human dynamics, of course. We're always mad with those we are closest to.
2: Okay. If you have Cory Bush stories, now is the time to start remembering them. We'll get to that in a minute.
1: Yeah.
2: I just, before we get to the primaries, I want to cover this Washington Monthly article by Bill Scherr.
1: All right.
2: Center-left guy. Democratic voters, and whenever I mistakenly say Democrat voters because, like, I'm in a hurry, it's Democratic voters. Yeah. That's the proper way to say it. Even in these times, it's ridiculous, but Republicans insist in saying Democrat voters and things like that, even when it just like doesn't fit. They're just like programmed. Democratic voters are boiling mad at the Democratic establishment, and it's ridiculous. It's a helpful thing, a shibboleth, because what happens is that you have these posters online who write things.
1: Yeah.
2: So, you know, I'm a black Democrat, and I can't stand Kamala Harris because I never vote for Democrat politicians, or I always vote for Democrat politicians.
1: What?
2: Well, I don't care what you're saying. If you call them Democrat politicians, you're not a Democrat.
1: Oh, yeah, that's true. They usually
2: it's
1: help
2: a tell.
1: Us identify it. Sure.
2: So, you know, go ahead and do that. But anyway, Democratic voters are boiling mad at the Democratic establishment, and it's ridiculous. The opposition party is on electoral roll. That is to say, the Democrats, the Democrat Party. The opposition party is an electoral roll and yet is pilloried for not fighting Donald Trump hard enough. Why are you doing this, voters? And I know why. But he goes on to make the case. On the heels of a late burst of poll data projecting a victory for the left-wing anti-democratic establishment candidate Abdul El-Sayed in today's Michigan Democratic primary for U.S. Senate, notices Alex Rorty, I like him, he's very good, reports that campaigns of El-Sayed and other like-minded candidates are not strictly fueled by card-carrying members of the Democratic Socialists of America, who may or may not be Democrats. Rank-and-file Democratic voters who once naturally inclined toward establishment-backed candidates are instead supporting or showing an openness to lefty candidates that would have previously believed to be outside the political mainstream. Look at Francesca Hong in Wisconsin, for example.
1: All right, I will.
2: They're driven by disappointment in old guard Democrats' inability to beat Trump in 2024 and a growing sense that the country's politics needs a fresh direction. Even progressive activists say privately they think the movement of these voters is less about a newfound acceptance of lefty policy like single-payer health care and more about their anger with the Democratic establishment. That's true. They're riding a wave.
1: All right.
2: G. Elliott Morris. Poll data supports this, but on what basis and with what metrics can the Democratic Party writ large be found guilty of failing to fight hard enough?
1: All right.
2: Democratic elected officials lambast Trump daily on every available perch and platform. Democrats are making the entire GOP suffer in the real color of politics. Generic congressional ballot. Democrats currently hold a 6.4 lead, like the 7-point lead they had 8 years ago. Democrats are running competitively in more Senate races than ever, including Alaska, Iowa, North Carolina, Ohio, and Texas, all of which are Republican territory. Most of these races feature nominees recruited by the personification of the Democratic establishment, Chuck Schumer. And Democrats have had an amazing run in state legislative races since Trump returned to office, flipping 30 seats and ceding none. To reiterate my observation from earlier in the year, no such shutout has occurred in at least 15 years. What's the problem?
1: Am I supposed to guess it?
2: I don't know.
1: Yeah, I don't know. I don't know either, but it's a good... I like reiterating that fact that there was a 30 seats flipped, zero lost. That's a nice record.
2: It's so weird because you have AOC and Bernie Sanders, and you could look it up.
1: Yeah.
2: They're the ones who were supporting Joe Biden to the end. It was everybody else, like Nancy Pelosi, saying drop out the establishment. Hmm.
1: That's interesting. I remember that it happened. It just never really occurred to me that way. Hey, that is... I thought that we were told that...
2: So he asks the question, why is this happening? He has an answer. Hey. He asks the question, why is this happening?
1: All right.
2: You know, I don't understand it. It's weird, but I have an explanation.
1: Okay.
2: You know, skipping over AOC and Bernie.
1: Oh, all right.
2: But maybe including them. Everybody in Washington is perceived, even though everybody is a big term that obviously is wrong to begin with because there's never unanimity in Washington.
1: That's true.
2: Everybody in Washington gave us and reassured us about Joe Biden, and look how that turned out. Mm-hmm. Now we don't trust the Democratic establishment when they say you should vote for this person or that person. Look what you did with Biden. That was a fiasco. I saw that debate. I'm never going to trust you again.
1: Oh.
2: So if Gretchen Whitmer or Gary Peters or Hillary Shulton or Lisa Slotkin says vote for this person, why should I believe you?
1: I don't know.
2: That's part of it. That's all part right. of it. The other part of it is even a little bit more profound. It's not just individual, I don't trust you. What does the Democratic establishment writ large stand for? Yeah, you're fighting Trump, but to what end? Well, we want to restore a sense of... No, we don't want nothing restored. The way it used to be, it sucked.
1: Oh.
2: Don't tell me you're going back to the way it was. I hate the way it was. We need something new. And that's the force, that's the energy that's driving the Democratic electorate now. And a lot of independents. And okay. So when you look at this I don't understand why you don't trust the Democratic establishment, it's that, look, you proved your word wasn't good and your judgment is awful. Look at the way Chuck Schumer handled not this last shutdown, which he did okay, but the one before that, where he said, I'm not caving, I caved.
1: Yeah. Well,
2: that's typically what happens in Washington because you can't keep the government shut, especially for Democrats who, like, believe in government.
1: Yes.
2: So
1: right.
2: Don't tell me I should trust you when every time you have the opportunity, but one, this last shutdown was great, you break your word. It's not that. I mean, that's bad enough. So there's no level of, okay, well, you got some trust banked in that you could draw on. There isn't any. But more importantly, you don't understand the kind of shape we're in, and you don't understand the direction the country needs to take. You're telling us to go back to the way it sucked, and we are absolutely not having it.
1: All right. Interesting. Yeah, I'm not certain how they define what would be different. I mean, to me, there's still, of course, a great appeal to when, but I guess maybe I'm thinking of a different thing. When people say we want to go back to the way it was, I thought they meant just sort of like generally the rule of law. And now
2: about the rule of law when they go to vote. They think
1: problem.
2: About their wallet.
1: Right. I'm out there thinking about the rule of law. So, yes, normalcy would be fantastic. I'll take it. Now, you maybe want a different set of laws to be working with and allow to rule. But, okay, so that's where
2: are. Okay, well, here is a freebie for you.
1: I got it. Yeah?
2: Here's a bumper sticker for you.
1: Oh, boy.
2: Okay?
1: Yeah. Where?
2: It's okay to make things better. Don't use the word restore.
1: Hmm.
2: I don't want to restore nothing.
1: Okay.
2: I want you to make it better.
1: Hmm.
2: You do that, I'll vote for you.
1: All right.
2: But don't tell me your goal is to go back to the way it was. Don't tell me your goal is to restore things. Don't tell me your goal is to revert. Don't tell me your goal is to go back to the way. Don't go back nothing. Go forward. Make it better. Change it.
1: All right. That's a
2: you're 80 years old, retire.
1: Oh, yeah. Well, right. I guess if you're 80 years old and you don't know what could come next, Possibly. I don't know
2: And
1: why
2: don't
1: that
2: care because you'll be dead and I won't
1: Maybe.
2: be. Come on, get out of there. Get somebody else. So that's the energy.
1: Interesting.
2: Now we can talk
1: okay.
2: about the primaries.
1: All right.
2: Because that's the background.
1: I feel like we did this.
2: Trump sucks. The GOP sucks. Everybody hates them. Democrats are wishy-washy about what direction they want to go. It isn't about policy. Mm. It's about the general sense of restoration. And
1: yeah.
2: we don't want that.
1: I guess I could feel that same way, like when we say, if you want to restore, even if you want to limit it to the rule of law, like if we restore it to the rule of law the way things used to be, I guess that would also include things like, well, we won at the ballot box. There won't be any, you know, official
2: well,
1: reprobation.
2: Well, you know, the people who
1: the
2: go to jail are
1: right.
2: people of color and poor people.
1: Yeah, exactly.
2: That's well, the way you want to go back to that
1: no,
2: rule
1: no.
2: of law? Come on.
1: I forgot. Yeah, right. We didn't actually have that kind of, you know, we're going back to the way things were, even in terms of the rule of law, means the people who perpetrated these enormous breaches of trust on a constitutional level walk again. Oh, no. Wait, actually, that sucks. Yeah, I don't want that. And that I see among even online and engaged progressives.
2: You see?
1: And everything.
2: Now you see.
1: Yeah, right. Okay. So, yeah, no, I hadn't really been watching for the idea of, no, we don't want, you know, we don't want to restore the rule of law. Most people still say rule of law. Yeah, sure, we want to restore that. But, I mean, the problem is we didn't really exercise it before. It was there. You could use it. You know, there was such a thing as a law and precedent. And if it didn't make sense, you'd have to explain yourself. But yeah, it was still never used to bring accountability to those who had done the deed in the first place, if they were electeds, and especially not if they were white people. Holy moly.
2: Well,
1: it.
2: You know, all men are created equal. That's what we want to restore. Well, was
1: nice.
2: It though?
1: Yeah, all right. There you can say fairly. All right, that's not a restoration. That's an aspiration. Make it better? Like, all right.
2: Yes.
1: Yeah. Well,
2: so that's
1: about
2: the
1: last 250 years.
2: So okay. Now look at the most important election.
1: All right.
2: Yesterday.
1: Dog catcher.
2: Missouri.
1: The dogs think so.
2: Missouri won.
1: Missouri
2: 01. Like
1: okay.
2: number.
1: Oh, like Missouri won. Congratulations, Missouri. What happened?
2: Yay.
1: O-N-E, the first
2: My first baseball
1: district?
2: Game when I was like 6 years old, we went to see the Yankees. And
1: of
2: my
1: course.
2: Dad brought me, and they lost 2-1. And I said, you know, I didn't know anything about baseball. It's my first baseball game.
1: Oh.
2: So what was the score? Well, the other team had 2 and the Yankees won. Oh, the Yankees won. That's great. No, they didn't win. They only had 1.
1: What are you talking about?
2: Wait, I don't understand baseball. I don't even understand what you're saying.
1: Everybody knows you have to have 60 runs to win.
2: Right.
1: Okay.
2: No, that's in the NBA. So all of that. So now we go to Missouri 1. Wesley Bell, Normie Democrat.
1: Okay.
2: He is in Congress right now, Democratic primary. He's running against a perennial nut job, Cori Bush, who was in Congress but got beat.
1: Perennial nut job.
2: Russell Drew, a center-left commentator, describes her, Cori Bush is the Victoria Spartz of Nancy Mace's. She is an attention seeker who does nothing.
1: Oh, no. All right. Well,
2: you probably don't remember all the scandals about Cori Bush because, like, she's not there, not in your face, and who remembers? But this is from NPR. Back in 2024, Representative Cori Bush is under investigation after hiring her husband as security.
1: Oh. Well, you don't want to do that.
2: Bush says she's fully cooperating. Justice Department declined to comment. She retained her now husband as part of her security team and claims he's able to provide services at below market rate.
1: All right. She's using the economic language. Okay, sure.
2: Right. Congressional ethics rules for members of the House of Representatives permit family members to be paid from campaign funds or bona fide services so long as payments do not exceed fair market value.
1: So she's trying to use the magic words there to save it, but it's still nepotism. All right.
2: In addition to the Justice Department, Bush says the Federal Election Commission and the House Committee on Ethics are also reviewing the matter. That's one of many. So, you know, that's who she was, and it's good that she lost. I mean, she got slammed. She got whomped. It wasn't even close.
1: Look, voters spoke. I'll take your advice. You know, what can I tell you? I don't remember her that clear. I remember who she was. I remember that she put herself in harm's way with her controversies. I only barely remember what they were, but she was...
2: Right, exactly. I just mentioned one. You just have to go back. I'm sure there were bigger ones. I'm sure there were other ones, but not a good candidate. And so she won't be the one running in the November election.
1: All right, well, that settles that.
2: Yeah.
1: And apparently overwhelming sentiment there, so I guess the voters of Missouri 1 are happy.
2: The other interesting thing David Carroll pointed out, and this was early in the night before El Sayed's lead vanished. El Sayed is winning big in Michigan. Wesley Bell is winning big in the rematch with Cori Bush in St. Louis. Unlike in 2024, Wesley Bell is leading in both the suburbs and the city. So maybe not everything is about Israel, Palestinians, or AIPAC, which opposed El Sayed and backed Wesley Bell. That was the interesting part about that.
1: Okay.
2: So, yeah, I don't think everything is about Gaza, Palestine, Israel. But in Michigan, it played
1: everybody.
2: A role.
1: Sure.
2: Because El Sayed was running against Haley Stevens, who was backed by AIPAC.
1: Yeah.
2: Everybody thought, after looking at the polls with a 13-point lead average for El Sayed, that he'd romp. He didn't. He won. He probably won. Only NBC has called it. AP hasn't yet.
1: Oh, I didn't know
2: but
1: that.
2: He's only got a 1.3% lead.
1: Hmm. I mean, that's
2: when people are expecting
1: enough.
2: Him to have 7, 8, 9, even if
1: 13. Like,
2: these Michigan primary polls are really difficult to do because you don't know who's showing up.
1: Right.
2: You don't know if the seniors who were reluctant to answer the polls are going to show up. You don't know if the enthusiastic young people who answer the polls and push it left are actually going to show up. You just don't know.
1: It's a lot easier to decide, screw it, with a primary, especially if you're one of the people who said, well, you know, I'll back the winner regardless anyway. And then you find yourself at closing time on the polls saying, oh, I forgot to go. I'm busy. I got to get dinner on the table, whatever. A Democrat's going to win the primary, so do I really need to go?
2: Right. And you so, do. You know, you my do. Rant you before should. About how people just don't want the status quo. They don't want to return to the status quo because the status quo sucked. They want something better. Two black men were interviewed in Michigan
1: no way.
2: For the primary.
1: All
2: and
1: right.
2: asked who they're voting for and why.
1: All right. Seems
2: okay.
1: fair.
2: And they didn't give the answer you'd think they would give.
1: Well, we'll see about that.
2: It wasn't
1: that.
2: About, I like this person because of policy, or I like that person because I trust him more. It was, you know what? There's too many guys in the Senate.
1: Oh. Huh.
2: You need some women.
1: Really? All right.
2: So, Haley Stevens, cool, who I said last week was finishing strong.
1: Right.
2: And El Sayed, who's also finishing strong, nearly tied. And, you know, here's the really interesting part pointed out by Mark Lippman, one of our readers at the Daily Coast. You know, the margin here where El Sayed wins by like 1.3%, we're talking about 17, 18. What are we talking about here, says Arianta? We're talking about like 17, 18,000 votes.
1: Okay, yeah.
2: That was the same margin Bernie had over Hillary when he won Michigan in 2016. It's the same divide.
1: Oh, hmm. Well.
2: It's the same people.
1: Although
2: there are people who don't trust Hillary Clinton for various and sundry reasons. And there are people who don't trust Bernie Sanders for various and sundry reasons. In Michigan, in the Democratic Party, there's 20,000 more Sanders voters than there are Clinton voters. And the same thing repeated now. Hmm. Not necessarily the same voters. Not necessarily the same people. But there you have it.
1: Right.
2: It's not a surprise. Hmm. That's what happens in Michigan.
1: I guess so. They're really holding steady there, too, because some of those people when Bernie Sanders weren't old enough to vote. Now they are, and some of the people who were old enough to vote are dead. And,
2: right. Yeah. So what happens now? We don't know. But in that environment, anybody can win. That was the point I was trying to make with the beginning of this whole segment here. The Republicans are so bad that anybody can win. Now, you may argue that...
1: Right.
2: The nonpartisan polls, like Glenn Gariff, who the Detroit News uses, who said Hillary Stevens was up by 7, that's actually a pretty reasonable margin given the outcome in a primary state where primaries are tough to poll, as opposed to the ones that El Sayed hired and pushed out there. Oh, we polled overnight and he's up by 19. Well, that was ridiculous.
1: Okay.
2: But the point there is that the Stevens voters are there. They're the older voters. And
1: they
2: basically, she'll get the non-white voters. And Bernie, which is to say El Sayed, will get, endorsed by Bernie, will get the upscale white voters, just like Bernie does.
1: Okay.
2: And the question is, can the party come together? They didn't in 2016. They almost did, but fell short. And will they this time? Well, Mallory McMorrow is playing Peacemaker. Like at 2 a.m., she says, I endorse El Sayed. I hope everybody comes with me. We have to unite. We have to beat Tom Tiffany. We have to beat the, or Mike Rogers, rather. Tom Tiffany's running for governor in,
1: we'll beat
2: in
1: him too.
2: Wisconsin next week. We have to beat the Republican, Mike Rogers, one of the generic Mikes. And so everybody should get behind El Sayed. Now, El Sayed has said and done things that make people very uncomfortable with him.
1: Yeah,
2: he won't
1: but not
2: affirm
1: like
2: Israel's
1: Edwards.
2: Right to exist, for example.
1: Uh-huh.
2: He was part of the Uncommitted movement. He helped found it.
1: Mm-hmm.
2: He's distrusted. And McMorrow and others have said, you know, here's how you handle this. I don't agree with everything he has said or done. I don't agree with everything that DSA says and does. But I'm voting for him because I want a Democratic Senate over a Republican Senate. It's that simple.
1: All right.
2: Now, for some people, it isn't that simple. But for her, it is. And so it's a good line.
1: Mm.
2: And, you know, people should consider it because that, in the end, is what we're trying to do here.
1: Yes. Well, that is interesting. And it is interesting thing to say about, I had forgotten somehow, though you've said it a couple times, that El Sayed was, I guess, did he rise to prominence this way as a member of the Uncommitted?
2: Well, he was also a public health expert in Michigan, so he's known for that too. It's not
1: right,
2: the only claim to
1: right.
2: fame, but it is part of his background and
1: too.
2: Resume.
1: I just don't. Yeah, I'm sure I would know this better if I was living there in the middle of this contest. But I know you have mentioned both things. Yeah, but I guess it's interesting for somebody who was attached to the Uncommitted movement to be. It's interesting to watch him be the beneficiary of another Democrat saying, hey, I don't agree with him on some important things, but I am endorsing him because it's important that we endorse our fellow Democrats and make sure that they win the seat. And yeah, that was sort of the point. And we're doing this for the person who was participating in the movement. Oh, and not always. Sometimes you can say, screw that guy.
2: Well, look, Uncommitted refused to protest Republicans. They only protested Democrats. But if you're over it, I'm over it.
1: Okay.
2: Because Abdul El Sayed is going to be protesting whatever Mike Rogers stands for, and his job now is to tie Mike Rogers to an incredibly unpopular GOP and president.
1: All right.
2: Which the GOP is making easier because they're a cult and they refuse to budge, and they're going to try to nominate confirm Todd Blanche as the next crook in charge of the Department of Justice.
1: Yes.
2: Probably the most crooked attorney general since John Mitchell with Nixon.
1: Yeah.
2: And how do we know he's going to be confirmed? Because Susan Collins has announced that she's voting no.
1: Yeah, that's right. You'd think
2: Susan Collins only votes no when the votes are already there.
1: Right.
2: Let's be very clear on this.
1: Yeah.
2: But you know the other thing that's really clear to me?
1: What?
2: Maine should change the constitution, the state constitution, and the Democrats in power should change the national U.S. constitution.
1: Oh.
2: To make it that Maine senators have to be reelected every month. Because if Susan Collins was running for election every month, she'd be a damn good senator.
1: Yeah, I guess so. She changes her mind when things are close, when the election is looming.
2: Yeah.
1: Yeah.
2: She's a moderate Republican. That's fine. You know, if she votes no on stuff like this, that's fine. Mm. But do it every week. Do it every month. Do it every vote. You claim that you come to every vote. You never missed a vote in 10,000 times. Fine. But vote the right way. I don't care how often you vote.
1: Oh, yeah. Well,
2: I care about how you
1: nothing.
2: Vote.
1: Yeah. Frequency of voting doesn't help me. All right. Yeah, that is interesting. And I'm still stuck on the Michigan thing. Just the idea of that'd be interesting to say to somebody from Uncommitted. Well, you know, I'm not entirely certain I'm going to come together and back the party here. But
2: I'm uncommitted.
1: Yeah, but it is interesting that he sees the necessity of coming together and unifying in a big tent when he's the nominee.
2: Yeah, we'll do it. Fine. Okay. You know, better late
1: like
2: than never.
1: Like you say, and it, and if McMorrow can say I'm over it, we need to do this. All right. You know what? That's the I said that's what the uncommitted people ought to be doing, but they wouldn't.
2: Yeah,
1: do
2: and
1: it,
2: McMorrow but... said believe. I you know yeah. I'm paraphrasing, but she actually said, believe me, I know from difficult primaries.
1: Mm, yeah. All right. That's
2: and I'm telling
1: fair.
2: You, I'm wholeheartedly backing LCI because he's a Democratic nominee. Get behind
1: okay.
2: Him.
1: Me too. Then. All right. Oh, that's the Me Too movement. And for me too, but totally
2: ooh,
1: different reasons.
2: I'm watching on the screen live.
1: Oh, what's
2: and the
1: happening?
2: New York Times just checked off Abdul El-Sayed as winning, so
1: okay.
2: They join NBC. AP must have called.
1: They heard you. All right. They said it's time to get behind. They heard you quoting McMorrow, that it's time to get behind him. And all right. Yeah, interesting phenomenon, and I hope you enjoy the Democratic backing and see how that feels and – and realize that maybe you could do the same.
2: El-Sayed campaign says Stevens has called to concede in Michigan Senate primaries, says AP, 12 minutes ago.
1: That must have been a fun call.
2: AP has not yet called the race, but Stevens did.
1: Yes, right. She called El-Sayed to call the race as well. And
2: El-Sayed calls for unity to defeat Rogers.
1: Hey, what
2: do
1: you
2: know?
1: What
2: happened tonight? We have a responsibility to ensure that we unite to make sure Mike Rogers never sees the inside of the U.S. Senator, U.S. Senate.
1: Or El-Sayed,
2: a former Wayne matter. County health director, campaigned on Medicare for All, campaign finance reform, and ending military aid to Israel. Stevens focused on manufacturing and the economy. She stressed her past victories in tough races. So there you have it.
1: Okay. Done. That's fine. We can take it. Interesting. Good. Glad you learned. Maybe the unity idea, how important it is.
2: Better late than never.
1: Sure.
2: Or like Felix Frankfurter said a century ago, you know, better to come to wisdom late than never.
1: That, yeah. All right. That seems like the same thing as better late than never, but okay.
2: Yeah, you know.
1: Just added some wisdom. I mean, it's better to come to ranch dressing than never.
2: Yeah,
1: I
2: still don't understand why ranch. I love ranch dressing, but why was it so popular with the World Cup people? I have no idea.
1: I guess they've never seen it before, and I don't know how that could be. But you know, I who knew that you had to export it? I guess it's just one of those things we took for granted. But yes. Ranch dressing, enormously important. I should have bought shares in Hidden Valley, I guess, during the World Cup. True. Well, better late than never. It applies to almost everything, I guess. I guess that just that undercuts the importance of wisdom. Like comparing wisdom to ranch dressing doesn't do anything for the people trying to get other people to be wiser. You know what I'm saying?
2: Yep.
1: Okay.
2: Yep.
1: Very good. All right. Good. Somebody knew what I was saying. That's good news. We've come to the end almost of our Wednesday preparations. We're not quite ready for the music, but you know, just to make sure that we play
3: go away and come back tomorrow.
1: We want the instructions out there. Yeah, okay. You'll do it, and El-Sayed will do it as well. He's now into unity, so that's good news. If we say the tent demands that you come back tomorrow, it's pretty good odds he will. All right. Thank you, Greg. Anything else we want to sneak in? We still got time before the music starts to play, like a half a minute, I think, before the music starts. And then we got half a minute after that to say anything else. So I don't know.
2: Nope.
1: No,
2: I'm
1: nothing.
2: Done.
1: Okay. That's fine.
2: You fill the space. It's not my problem.
1: That.
2: It's your problem.
1: Yeah,
2: it's your show.
1: Yeah, but I only have 1 minute to do it with, too. All right. Well, we'll catch up with all those things. When the second half begins, we'll switch gears and catch you up with news stories from you know, all over the place. I guess one of the things I was just chatting with Greg during one of the breaks was this would not normally make our radar, but I guess when Greg said he wanted to talk about the environment and then said no, not, you know, climate change, the political environment there. But if you were disappointed, there is news. I picked this up just as the show was starting. The Danube River, which is not here, it's in Europe. The Danube River apparently drying up during this heat wave interesting and revealing the wrecks of Nazi warships from World War II. That seems to be of some interest. We'll talk about that next.
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1: All right, welcome back now to the Gay Girl in the Morning Show here on Netroots Radio. Late breaking news that I would have brought up for Greg if he were able to stay. I mean, I guess he's able to stay, I suppose. But let me open it up here. We didn't fit it in the first half, but he might be interested to see this. You might be interested to see this. Although, I guess I feel like I should cover, well, shall we return to the Danube River thing? No. Just know this. World War II is back because of climate conditions in Europe. And I say that there's, I don't know if I would have been moved to waste anybody's time with the, I mean, certainly climate environment and climate change advocates think it's worthwhile bringing up major river. I think the second longest in Europe, and it has its own waltz. So, you know, that's pretty important. But drying up and revealing the hulks of Nazi warships, but apparently also like fossils, mammoth bones. That's pretty amazing as well. So how long have those been covered up? Well, it's been quite a while since the Danube was this low. But there's other World War II / climate change related news, which was, here we are. I happen to have a CBS News article, and I think you can probably believe them on this, even though Barry Weiss, about the Danube. But then, you know, it has the sidebar of other related articles. Related headline from CBS News, World War II explosives emerge and detonate. You know, there's a lot of unexploded ordnance still around. You know, how many years, like 80 years after the war, we're finding these things. But they're apparently emerging and detonating in wildfires in France. And, you know, they too have been dealing with a lot of wildfire. And that, so that's an added danger that we don't think about a lot during our wildfires. It's bad enough your house burns down. But if the woods, you know, behind the house are also exploding with World War II ordnance, well, that would be extraordinarily unusual for here in the United States. But yes, a huge forest fire near Bordeaux in southwestern France, it is reported, has revealed, in the form of exploding them, World War II shells in the village of, oh boy, French names, Le Porge, I suppose, P-O-R-G-E, where all residents returned to their homes on Monday after days of demining operations. Around 400 shells and pieces of ammunition have been recovered in the area where over 150 homes were destroyed by flames, according to local authorities. During the fire, blasts were heard, initially mistaken for exploding gas cylinders, but they may have been these shells, according to Fire Commander Thomas Mimiao, I have no idea how it is. Mimiao. I have no idea. That's not a French surname I've run into before. According to, and if it was, I still wouldn't be able to pronounce it. According to the BBC News, more than 100 explosions were heard on the second night of the fire, and Mayor Martial Zaninetti told French news outlet France Info, thank you very much, French news outlet, for picking an English name that I can pronounce, the blasts were similar to, quote, the sound of war. That would, of course, be on account of all the exploding ammunition. There were ammunition depots buried in land within our municipality, but we didn't know it, and they exploded, Zaninetti told France Info. Zaninetti said there was even one that went through a house. Yikes, like a gun fail thing. The munitions, both German and French, consist mainly of mortar shells along with some high-explosive anti-tank shells. We don't really know why they're there. We think they were just abandoned, says the guy whose name I couldn't pronounce before. Numerous fires have broken out in France since the start of the summer, particularly in the Bordeaux region, where the most serious blaze since 1949, which is almost about the time of that war, has now been brought under control after burning more than 99,000 acres in about 10 days without reaching the major wine estates of the region, in case you were worried about that. That's good news, I guess. Munitions from the war have surfaced in France before. Last year, trains were brought to a halt around Paris following the discovery of an unexploded bomb dating back to World War II near tracks serving the French capital's busy Gare du Nord station. In 2012, about 1,000 people were evacuated in Marseille so officials could remove a one-ton German bomb from the war. Of course, they really mean remove it from the ground. The bomb was from the war. They were removing it from the ground. They said, we removed it from the war. It removed itself from the war by not exploding. But never mind that. That's not what we're talking about. So, interesting. That's a new twist to have to deal with, I guess. That hasn't been the issue for us. But, of course, I haven't mentioned, I don't think, the terrible fires menacing the Spokane, Washington area. If you're listening there, you might think that's an oversight, and it is. You'd be right about that. But I guess we're lucky we got the chance to actually visit Spokane during our big cross-country road trip. So, you know, we feel it a little bit. None of the areas where we spent time, brief though it was, in Spokane are directly impacted, i.e. burned down by the fire, but it's pretty damn close to the city itself, and really a bad situation there, and people evacuating, and 600 and 700 structures burned overnight, not last night, but the night before last. So it's really, it is quite serious. And now I did see some news, and it's really unclear exactly what's going on, but they've detained someone who they think might be responsible for the fire. But I only saw the worst AI summaries I've ever seen of an article. And I don't even think I've seen it before, but I saw, what was I looking at? Oh, well, I guess the quality of the news wasn't going to be great. It was just one of those Weather Channel alerts where they say, you know, you can click on the thing and we'll give you the latest news. And I did click on it. But what I got was primarily, it was a link to the news article. But the first thing they led with was an AI summary of the news. And you read that article?
5: I did.
1: Production assistant? Yeah.
5: Yes.
1: Do you have it handy? I would like to know the details, because you should tell, the AI version of it was like, I see what they're doing here, but like, you should be presenting a better set of facts. They detained this guy. What was interesting to me was that he had been questioned before in regard to, was it the other current fires or was it previous fires?
5: Previous.
1: So like right away, you're like, well, that sounds pretty bad. Like if you're in the jury pool, right? I don't know. You were questioned before about arson, and then you're questioned again about arson. Like, arson, really? It sounds like you're an arsonist. But then they were like, and guess what? It says click here to find out. You know, this is an AI presentation. Click here to find out what they found in his backpack when they questioned him. And I was like, oh, okay. Like, if you tell me it was a flamethrower or a can of gasoline, all right, I gotcha. You know, still only circumstantial, but, you know, whatever. I'll go to court with that one. So they were like, well, he had a backpack and a fanny pack, which I know the people in England think is hilarious. And I just think it's hilarious because fanny pack, the thing is, he was questioned about fires from the 1980s. That's what it was. Or with fanny packs in the 90s, probably. Anyway, it doesn't matter. They said he had a fanny pack and a backpack. Sure. Okay. So that makes it sound like, oh, he's carrying a lot of fire setting equipment. And in it, which one? I don't know. They didn't say. Cigarettes, waterproof matches, and a butane lighter. And I was like, well, okay, that's not great evidence, actually. But then they were like, oh, also, in 2010, he murdered his father in Arizona. All right, that's bad again. I think Jeanine Pirro could probably handle this case. I mean, I don't know what to tell you. The evidence was the evidence might not be that scattered and messy. It may just be that AI has a dumb way of revealing it to you. So I don't know. I'll take a look at the article if I can. Did you find it and send it or no?
5: No, no. I was going to tell you.
1: Oh, you're going to tell? Oh, right. Yeah, please. That's even better. Let me move the equipment here. Oh, no, I can't.
5: That's okay.
1: Not very easily. Yes.
5: Yes. Well, your summary was correct.
1: All right.
5: He did kill his father.
1: I mean, what am I laughing at?
5: Matches.
1: He killed his father. Right.
5: And was questioned previously for previous fires.
1: All right.
5: But in this situation, a guy was driving along and saw him sort of acting shifty.
1: Yes,
5: and,
1: shifty. I murdered my father.
5: And took note of him and was going to stop and do something, but didn't. Went back home.
1: I'm not going to go. He murdered his father.
5: Which was not far from his house.
1: Yeah.
5: And then I think his daughter said, hey, there is a fire right where that guy, turns out right where the guy was standing. So he called the police immediately.
1: Yeah.
5: And they went because he was, I guess, still around. And they picked him up and he identified him as the guy he saw acting shifty in the spot where the fire started.
1: Okay. I mean, that's something. And then I guess from there you build the case. Well, he was just standing around and, I mean, it's dry conditions. Well, he had a cigarette. Yeah, I mean, but and that can accidentally start fires or intentionally. That's not enough. He murdered his father. That's more. He's started fires before, or at least we thought so. Okay. It's starting to come together. I wouldn't send AI to do the prosecution, but, you know, very interesting. So, yeah, I guess it's something. You know, if you think that there's arson involved, certainly, and if you're standing there and there's no fire, but one nervous person acting weird, and then there is fire, and that person is still there, I guess I'd take a look, too. I don't know. It was a very unusual, and I really have to blame AI's summary for that. And why are you offering me an AI summary at all, really? But, okay. The article is there, and it's real. In other news, also spotted by the production staff, this is also very interesting, and it's from the New York Times, and it's not AI, as far as I know. How about this for the state of things in America? This might be, I don't know, we'll see whether this is depressing to you or just makes you want to fight more. I'm not sure which. They were voted out, is the headline. They refused to leave. Now what? Well, that is a good question. What's happening? Who's doing it? And more importantly, perhaps, what party are they from? I'm curious about this. It's happening in Avenal, California, a city in the rural Central Valley that has become an unlikely example of election denialism months after a recall election. We'll see what's going on here. Livia Albeck Ripka is on the reporting. Oh, and look at this. They give the picture of the person responsible for the visuals in the presentation, which is not usually the case, but is increasingly the case when, I guess, if the visuals play a big part in the storytelling. It always plays a big part in the storytelling. I don't know. Oh, good. Credit here then to Philip Chung, all both reporting and visually presenting the story here. Earlier this year, the voters of Avenal, the community in California's rural Central Valley, ousted their mayor and all but one member of their city council. Leaders of the recall celebrated the effort as democracy in action. The message, get out. But more than 3 months after the election, the recalled officials still won't leave, claiming the process was unlawful. Uh-oh. At a meeting in June, they made it official, voting 3-0 to ignore the results. I'm going to need an accounting of this. It's right here, I guess. Their refusal to cede power, highly unusual, even in an era of election denialism, raises a host of legal and political questions and has triggered one of the messiest recall battles in modern California history. Town halls have devolved into screaming matches. Residents have accused one another of spreading falsehoods and malicious AI-generated memes. There's AI again. And of racially charged jabs. Racially charged, usually newspaper language for racist. In the former oil boom town turned migrant farming community, one recall supporter asked the ousted mayor, who emigrated from Tijuana as a teenager, if he needed something translated into Spanish. Oh, I wasn't prepared for it going there. Okay. Avenal now finds itself at the unlikely center of a debate that has plagued federal, state, and local races across the country. What happens when elected officials refuse to follow democratic norms? That's, by the way, called the Kegel in the Morning Show on Netroots Radio, the whole damn thing.

situation was a microcosm of a growing distrust of the elections process. And I'm reading you this story because I'm not an expert, I guess, but I'm one of the people, sure, I'm an expert, why not, who would say that, yes, it is a microcosm of a growing distrust of the elections process, and you should be looking out for it. And that it is fanned by President Trump's refusal to accept the results of the 2020 presidential race. And you don't need a microcosm, again, I'll remind you because I'm such an expert, when the record says, yeah, he already said that that election was invalid and then forged Electoral College vote certificates to try to engineer a coup right there and then. Forget microcosms. That was a macrocosm. It was right there in front of everybody. But back to California. It's very concerning to me that we have a situation in our nation where if we don't like election results, we say it's rigged, said Kathy Darling Allen, a retired election official and the chair of the board of the nonpartisan California Voter Foundation. That behavior is being modeled, Ms. Allen added, at the highest levels of our nation. Some people might say it was a permission structure for other Republicans. Recalled officials are required by state law. It says required, but nothing self-executing. Don't forget that. Required to leave office right after votes are certified, which, you know, you'd think that maybe somebody could go to court and say this 3-0 vote to stay is not, doesn't mean anything. They've, you know, three people voted for nothing. And for no reason, and they just were randomly, you know, I don't care what they decided they wanted to have for lunch. They're not speaking for the town. But anyway, recalled officials required by state law to leave office right after votes are certified. In Avenel, oh, that might be the loophole. Did they certify? In Avenel, because 4 of the 5 council seats were vacated simultaneously, those positions would ordinarily have been filled by a special election. Oh, yeah, right. That's the other complication. The recall gets people out, but it doesn't put people in. They really need to work on that. But the recalled mayor, Alvaro Preciado, who also is a member of the council, is one of those town structures where I don't know whether they rotate or not, but it's not a separate office. Got it. So the mayor, also a member of the council, maintains that the county was not authorized to run the election in the first place. So just layer upon layer of denialism. He does not see himself as an election denier. I am not refusing to step down. I am just waiting for the due process to be completed. Wow. Okay. Mr. Preciado said, referring to ongoing legal proceedings between recall supporters, county, and the ousted officials. It's actually beginning to make some sense to me here. Avenel sits roughly halfway between Los Angeles and San Francisco, tucked into the hills that many Californians see as a blur as they zip along Interstate 5. Wow. The city, with less than 14,000 people, has a landfill and a large state prison whose inmates make up just over a quarter of the population. A majority of the residents identify as Hispanic or Latino. The city is the smallest of 4 in Kings County, a part of California known for its dairy, pistachios, and attachment to the status quo. That is some, that's a threesome right there. Okay, so pistachio ice cream, I guess, really is what we're talking about. And nothing else should be put in a pistachio ice cream because status quo. I'm okay with pistachio ice cream. It's a favorite of mine. On a couple of blocks with churches, taquerias, and variety stores, some residents say they knew little of the recall dispute or had chosen to remain out of it. One said she was unable to vote in the recall election because of her legal status. Aha, see, nobody's trying to cheat. They know their legal status and they don't do it. Another said he resented that it had become the first thing some people brought up when you walked into a room. Well, get over it. People don't even say, how are you doing? Said Carlos Pena. I assume Pena. There's no tilde on it, but otherwise it's Pena. 38, who runs a restaurant on Main Street that is also the community's only bar. First thing is, so what do you think? He added. What side are you on? Well, kind of important. I can see that. But I guess if you run a bar, you're hoping people will make more conversation about, well, I guess in California it won't be about the Mets or Yankees. So, you know, they got their own

0: baseball teams to discuss. The recall effort began more than a year ago, set off by a controversy over the local fire department. Huh. Rather than rely on Kings County, city leaders said they would set up their own volunteer-run service. Residents of the isolated community panicked. Some accused city officials of making the decision behind closed doors. Doesn't really explain the anxiety, but, you know, I'm told that it's about this thing. Other grievances had also been accumulating. Dalila Barajas, 50, a longtime resident, was also fed up by what she called a lack of transparency, accountability, and respect for the community. I'm like, okay, the only way that this is going to get fixed is if we start a recall, she said. I guess I would have appreciated more background on why the fire department freak out here, but, Ms. Barajas, a former county employee, joined with two other women, Veronica Loya, 56, who works for an environmental justice organization, and fears that the city's large landfill is toxic to the community. All right. And Ginger Wallace, 50, whose family has lived in Avenel for generations and has close ties to the county fire department. That makes a little more sense, even if the whole controversy over the fire department itself doesn't yet. Ms. Wallace and Ms. Barajas, who describes herself as a fourth-generation Mexican-American, all right, you've lived in here for generations, so have I, and how interesting is that? Mexican-American versus an American saying, no, we've been here for generations, but then you must have noticed that the Mexican-Americans have been here for even longer. Anyway, Wallace and Barajas also expressed frustration that city council members were pushing aside the city's historical traditions to cater to the immigrant community. Well, okay. I mean, that's interesting that that's such a problem. They said they were disappointed that an annual celebration of the city's origins, known as Old Timers Day, now featured Spanish music and lucha libre wrestling. Oh, no. I'm not really certain where people are in all this. This is very confusing and odd. Pretty soon, the actual roots of Avenel are going to be gone, Ms. Barajas said. I don't even know what she thinks the real roots are. The women organized and rallied, and Ms. Barajas and Ms. Wallace knocked on the doors of more than 1,500 homes, collecting 650 signatures, 124 more than they needed, to trigger the recall, they said. Okay. All right. In April, more than 76% of voters supported recalling the mayor, Mr. Preciado, and three other council members, Leticia Gomez, David Reynosa, and Pablo Hernandez. The women spared the only other council members, Ricardo Verdugo, there's just the one member, because they said they saw him as an ally. But at City Hall, a cramped building where residents still pay bills in person, business continued to proceed largely as usual. I said, well, something's not right. Something was done illegal, said Mr. Preciado, 67, who had been an elected official in Avenel for 16 years. He said he believed recall organizers had misled residents about what they were voting for and obtained signatures from people who no longer lived in the city. He said he did not trust the county to verify the signatures. Well, we've heard that excuse before. Both the county and recall organizers maintained that the election was conducted in accordance with state law. Another of the recalled council members, Mr. Hernandez, 57, everybody seems to be about 50 years old here except the mayor, said he was saddened to be recalled after 8 years of service. It's part of my life. How could I leave? Said Mr. Hernandez, who on a balmy evening in late June was at a local movie theater leading a round of Loteria, the Mexican card game. Maybe that's a legal thing, he added, but my heart doesn't understand that. Okay, you know, like me, I lost the election and I have to leave. That's legal, but my heart doesn't understand it. I mean, I guess teach it. I don't know what to tell you. Some of the ousted leaders and their supporters have accused recall proponents of being emboldened by the Trump administration to lead a partisan, racially motivated campaign. All of the recalled officials are Latino, but of course, so was the not recalled one. I don't know. I'm not certain where to say, but now this is the first clarification, I think, of the whole thing. Okay, so I got the idea, frankly, from the pictures of the women who were just being discussed, that yeah, they're probably a little Trumpy. I mean, one of it's a newspaper article, right? One of them put on a nice blouse and went outside and had her picture taken. The other one was like, no, just I'm wearing my World of Outlaws 2022 T-shirt, and that's fine. Take my picture. It doesn't make a damn bit of difference. So, all right, very Trumpy recall thing. And I could see, you know, it's funny. Like, I'm worried about Trumpy people saying the election results don't matter. I'm staying in office. And I guess they will. And they'll point to, oh, what about those people who stayed in office after being recalled? And now, where was it? I've forgotten the name of the town already, even though I've read it five times. But Avenal, California. So if they stayed, we can too. I don't know, though. It's not the same situation. A recall versus also your term is over and you also lost re-election. Anyway, some of the ousted leaders and their supporters have accused recall proponents of being emboldened by the Trump administration, right? Recall organizers said they never discussed their party affiliations with one another since they were focused on local issues, and they rejected the idea that the campaign was in any way racially motivated. That's their cop-out, said Ms. Loya, the recall organizer who works for the Environmental Justice Group. They're not usually Trumpy, right? I'm Hispanic, I'm Latina, and I'm proud. Okay, so it definitely crosses some lines there. That seems obvious. And, yeah, the whole historical Mexican-American for many, many generations thing plays into it, I guess, versus maybe some tensions between, though they are Mexican-American by heritage, have been there a long time, maybe don't think of themselves as necessarily aligned with the what they would think of as newcomers who are also Mexican-American and who no doubt migrated to the area for much the same reason, the better life, richer farmland, what have you. But I could see themselves distinguishing themselves from newcomers and aligning themselves with the other local opponents of newcomers, the Trumpy weirdos in the area. All right, more on this when we return.
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0: All right, welcome back now to the KGRO in the Morning Show here on Netroots Radio. So, yeah, this has become a fascinating story. It's not at all as straightforward as the headline might have hinted, but it rarely is. But, yeah, interesting. I'm glad we sat down to read this thing. There's elements of this and cross currents all over the place. And it's good to get the fuller picture and to be able to, if necessary, later differentiate this case from, let's say, a national case taking place on the congressional stage, January 3rd, 2027. So where were we here? I think we had just gotten through this bit about one of the organizers of the recall being not only Latina herself, but someone who works for an environmental justice group, not usually among the ranks of the Trumpy. So that's pretty interesting, too. The conflict may take months to resolve, as would such a conflict probably in January if it takes place in Congress, and the delay will be the point there. The California Attorney General has granted the recall organizers permission to sue the ousted officials in a quo warranto lawsuit, with a link, I guess, to what that is about, if you want to look into the terminology there, a rarely used legal remedy that could force the officials from office. That case is still making its way through the courts. And I guess I'm just sort of curious offhand, what are they pointing to in terms of quo warranto? What is quo warranto? It is a special form of legal action used to resolve a dispute over whether a specific person has the legal right to hold the public office that he or she occupies. I guess that would be the sort of writ you need to send somebody that you want to eject from office versus ordinarily this sort of business I think of as being handled by writs of mandamus. But a writ of mandamus is to someone who's occupying office and who is supposed to occupy that office to direct them to do something that they are legally bound to do but are otherwise refusing to do. But it only makes sense to send a writ of mandamus to someone who's supposed to be in office. So I guess you need a different writ to send to somebody who's supposed to have been ejected from office. It's interesting. By the way, quo warranto, not available to decide whether an official has committed misconduct in office. That is something entirely different. But I guess if they were, say, impeached and convicted and they voted to remove them from office and they refused to leave, then you would enter the world of quo warranto instead. Okay. By the way, two pronunciations available for this, it says here. Pronounced both quo warranto and quo warranto, Latin for by what authority, as in by what authority does this person hold this office? The term is still used today, even though the phrase no longer appears in the statutes. Okay, very interesting. Back to the article here. Separately, the District Attorney's Office for Kings County has opened a criminal investigation ordering raids on City Hall, as well as on the homes of the recalled officials and the city manager. It has also demanded that the recalled officials stop spending taxpayers' money. Both Ms. Barajas and Ms. Wallace are now running for city council, which on the one hand is maybe the natural consequence of this sort of conflict, but is also, it would be a lot easier for them to win seats on city council if they first conducted a big smear campaign and undermined the authority of the current city council. I don't know if that was the plan or just the natural consequence. In early July, Mr. Verdugo, the only council member who was not recalled, was he on the ballot and he prevailed, or was he not named in the recall movement? I'm not sure. He held a special meeting at an elementary school cafeteria to appoint himself the new mayor. This is getting complicated. Although, I guess he would be the new mayor. Maybe it's not an ego thing. All other members of the council were recalled. He wasn't. I guess it falls to him by default if they draw the mayors from among the current membership of the city council. Of course he's mayor. Without a quorum, though, the declaration was unlawful. But Mr. Verdugo said he did not see it as an issue. So there you go. He didn't see it. The other three were illegitimate meetings also, Mr. Verdugo told news outlets at the time in reference to city hall meetings held by the ousted officials. So what's the difference? He said. And the answer is none if there's no quorum. But, you know, other than that, what's the difference? There is none. Do you have any further questions? I guess not. All right. Very interesting. There's lots to differentiate the situation from what we speculated might be the case in Congress later on, or other places where elected officials refuse to certify someone else's election, not least of which because you would then send those people writs of mandamus, not quo warranto. We know why they're in office. We just don't know why they're not doing what they're supposed to be doing. All right. It's interesting. Let's see. Other things that are on the agenda that I meant to get to that we haven't done yet. Let's see. Oh, yes. Jeanine Pirro, I guess, still on the chopping block, but not yet fired by Trump. And a bit of funny news there. in addition to Trump kind of blowing up at her and saying, I don't know what she was thinking, and I disagree 100%. Apparently, Pirro decided to make a trip to the White House toting a couple of boxes of evidence to show Trump what it was that convinced her that the damage was, in fact, not due to vandalism, as Trump continues to say he believes, but rather shoddy contractor work on the pool itself in the first place. And the high comedy of it all is, and I guess this helps explain, if you were wondering, like, for instance, well, does Jeanine Pirro, when she, you know, when she came out the first time and did the press conference and said, I'm indicting David Hearn and I guess others, and I don't know whether the others have had their cases dropped yet, but that doesn't seem to be coming through clearly in the articles, or at least I'm not remembering it. But I wondered at that press conference, does Jeanine Pirro really believe this? Because most people had already seen, you know, hints about what the evidence really was going to be and what the damage was really from, and didn't believe her story. Her story was stupid to begin with. He's violently tugging at this stuff and hundreds of yards of gashes and thing, and pointing it at video evidence that doesn't show what they say it shows. You know, I think it was pretty plain she was going to lose this case and it was going to end this way. But you might have wondered, does Jeanine Pirro believe this, or does she just feel like she has to say this because Trump would, you know, kill her, whatever, if she didn't? And I guess the answer might be that she believed it. I mean, it was stupid to believe it. She's very dumb, don't doubt that, but she may have believed it. And I think the evidence for her believing it is she heard that Trump was mad at her about dropping the case, and she decided, but if I go to the White House with the facts and the proof and the evidence, he'll see it my way, because he's the kind of person that understands, you know, evidence. And he's not. And I think she probably, I guess she still is. And she just thought, we're in alignment on this because I believe the information I got from the Department of the Interior. I believe the information I got from the president. And that's enough for me, and I'm going to proceed. And it was enough for him too, and that's why he's proceeding. And then the evidence presents itself, and she said, oh, actually, we can't do this. So she might be one of those people that believes in evidence and probably assumed that Trump was likewise a person that believed in evidence. And sure, people can sometimes make a mistake and misinterpret evidence, and I'll just go over there and reason with him and show him why this was inevitable. And I don't know if there's been a new pronouncement like Trump. I haven't seen him say, I heard her present the evidence, but she's still 100% wrong. But I think that's coming next. That's just where he is, which would be a real, then it would be really interesting to try to get inside Jeanine Pirro's otherwise empty head. I'd be a little bit curious, what does it feel like inside of a brain like that to come to the realization that the person you thought was super awesome and a smart and a just the boldest leader America had ever seen is actually an insane idiot? I don't know how that goes down in Jeanine Pirro's head. I'd be somewhat curious to see whether she says, oh my God, I can't believe I got myself here, or whether she says, well, you know, nothing I can do. And is it because she's convinced herself that he's right, or is it because she's afraid for her family's safety if she doesn't knuckle under, or what? I'll be curious to know. CBS News, who, again, I don't trust very much because Barry Weiss, but looks like some of the people still have the story straight here. Pirro brought box of evidence to show Trump what caused reflecting pool damage. Sarah Lynch and Jennifer Jacobs on the story. You know, sparing you some of the useless details, she showed up with carting a box full of evidence to the White House on Monday in a bid to prove to President Trump, ideally, that the damage to the reflecting pool was caused by shoddy construction and not by vandals. U.S. Attorney for D.C. Jeanine Pirro, staunch ally of the president, made the case in a sometimes heated private meeting – in the Oval Office on Monday, hours after Mr. Trump had publicly rebuked her for dropping criminal charges against Olympic canoeist, they keep reminding you, David Hearn. She was later photographed leaving the White House carting a large white box and other bags, which, funny, normally that's a scene that's like, that's, she's just been fired and she cleaned out her desk. But her desk isn't at the White House. Sources said the boxes, in fact, contained all of the evidence collected from the Interior Department that exculpated Hearn and several others from criminal vandalism. A spokesperson for Pirro's office declined comment. Trump earlier in the day had accused Pirro of folding like an umbrella, which isn't usually what people, you know, come up with for the metaphor, or the simile, I guess, in this case, like an umbrella. But okay, they fold. After her office on Friday filed a motion dismissing the felony cases against Hearn, but again, not too sure what happened to everybody else. In the motion, prosecutors blamed the Interior Department for holding back critical evidence that they claimed they did not see until after they had secured the indictment from the grand jury in D.C.'s Superior Court. No one apparently asking the question, should you not have reviewed that information before deciding to indict? The answer is yes. But, you know, this is the shoot first, ask questions later administration. They said new information they had received indicated the damage was caused by a botched installation by a contractor, not vandalism, as the president and Interior Secretary Doug Burgum claimed. On Saturday, Burgum said in a post on Twitter, "The evidence is clear. Vandals have repeatedly caused damage to the reflecting pool." The evidence is clear, yes, but it shows the opposite. The U.S. Attorney's Office has also since moved to dismiss criminal cases. Hooray, finally, someone's saying it against three other defendants also accused of vandalizing the reflecting pool. I don't know if that's all of them, but at least it's more than just Hearn. Pirro's office has suffered a number of high-profile setbacks involving cases related to Mr. Trump's enemies and topics of personal interest to him. Earlier this year, it's a good reminder, a grand jury uniformly refused to indict six Democratic lawmakers for posting a video urging military members not to follow orders they believed are illegal. Historically, a grand jury refusing to return an indictment is highly unusual, let alone having a grand jury unanimously refuse to do so. Then, the chief judge for the U.S. District Court of the District of Columbia quashed grand jury subpoenas issued by Pirro's office to investigate former Federal Reserve Chairman Jerome Powell and the Fed itself in connection with a costly renovation and statements he made to Congress about that work. By the way, costly renovation might include something like the reflecting pool. We could do it for about $1 million and get it done in a week. How about $15 million and it's still effed up and months later the work hasn't been done? No investigations, no indictments. No, because Trump did it and everything Trump does is awesome. In doing so, and also you don't indict people for cost overruns, generally speaking, unless they pocketed the money. In doing so, the judge said the subpoenas were merely a pretext to pressure Powell to lower interest rates. Pirro later dropped the investigation, but not before several of her deputies first made an unannounced visit to the Fed's construction site and tried to gain access to the property before being turned away. So yeah, they actually went and tried to investigate the situation for themselves and couldn't do it. But yeah, that's one of many, many, and they didn't even list losing the case against the guy who threw the sandwich at ICE agents. I mean, there's just a million failures on her part that, you know, granted, no one was going to succeed with these things. It's not because she's incompetent that she wasn't able to get the indictments. She's incompetent because she was seeking indictments that everybody knew she was never going to get. So, anyway, there's another sidebar story here. Trump slams Jeanine Pirro for dropping reflecting pool vandalism cases, says she choked. A little bit more in the way of his commentary before she came and made this presentation to him. I haven't seen a write-up that's any more specific than what we just read about what's been Trump's reaction to having gotten this presentation. She choked. She made a mistake. He says, "I was disappointed with Jeanine Pirro. Frankly, I think she choked. I guess she choked. I don't know what the hell happened." Okay. Thanks, Mr. President, for keeping close tabs on that. There was the umbrella comment at some point. Let's see. Multiple sources told CBS News that Pirro's job is safe for now. How is that? Pirro spoke with the president on Monday in the Oval Office, but didn't quit or ask if Mr. Trump wanted her to step down, because he would have said yes. Sources with direct knowledge of Mr. Trump said he's pissed. That's the word. Pissed about Pirro dropping the vandalism charges, but he didn't fire her. Okay. Hearn, who lives in nearby Bethesda, Maryland, said he stopped by the pool on June 19th while on a 64-mile bike ride. Wow. And authorities arrested him after he reached down to touch it. He was accused of ripping violently, you might remember. Violently, or as Papiro said, violently, a piece of sealant from the pool, but he denied any wrongdoing. Because he didn't do any of it. By the way, I think that the case was dismissed without prejudice, which means it could be, you could reorganize and bring it again if you think you have sufficient evidence, and that Hearn's lawyers are petitioning the judge to issue the dismissal with prejudice, because it's fairly obvious they're never going to be able to make a case against him, and they should stop harassing the guy already. All right. Very interesting to see how that developed. Other stories swirling around, and that I think we should get to. Gosh, there's a lot. Oh, over the weekend, I think something we didn't get to, but probably should catch up with and put on the record if by some chance you haven't heard it. There was the revelation early in the weekend that the water supply systems, the infrastructure, the utility supplying water somewhere in Minnesota was apparently the subject of the target of computer hackers. And it's unclear to me without having read the article just yet on the extent of the risk there. But, you know, if you gain access to the computer systems of the water regulatory authority, I presume you can do all sorts of things, screwing with purification of the water, the distribution of the water. You can turn the water supplies on, off, or, you know, who knows what kind of damage you can do. That's what the idea was. No, I don't know yet, without looking at the article, what damage, if any, was actually done. The importance of the story, though, emerged in that the intelligence community's initial assessment, at least, was that, well, this might be the work of Iranian hackers. We are, after all, at war and or in an excursion with them. And, of course, Trump keeps promising every weekend. Sometimes he does it. Sometimes he tacos out of it. But every weekend he enters promising to destroy Iranian water infrastructure, which is, you know, allegedly, it turns out, because no one's ever brought anything of a case against Trump yet for it being a war crime, but it is supposed to be among them, that it's a criminal offense to deliberately target that kind of infrastructure that's basic to the sustenance of life, desalinization plants, water treatment plants, etc. Among other things, there's also other civilian targets, likewise, that will get you charged with a war crime that he keeps insisting he's targeting. But you might think then that would make a natural point of retaliation, the water supply systems here in the United States. Why start in Minnesota? That is unknown. But it didn't matter, because Trump immediately said that he disbelieved the reports that it was, in fact, the Iranians. Whereas he could have said, I think it was the Iranians, and I think they targeted Minnesota because Minnesota, in my view, does less than everybody ought to be doing in order, in terms of protecting its infrastructure from cyber attack. You could have made that the attack. But instead, he said, no. I feel like he was probably handed a note, you know, some talking points that said, that's what we're going for here. And he half read them. And instead, he ended up attacking Minnesota because Tim Walz, and saying, I didn't even think it was the Iranians. I think it was Tim Walz. Like, okay. So the governor of Minnesota cyber attacked his own state's water infrastructure, computer banks. I don't know. And that, I mean, that's insane and wrong, and I think it's a, you know, a dementia sufferer's version of the talking points he was probably being given. And if you were the kind of person who was going to line up behind Trump and just say, yeah, I believe the governor of Minnesota actually perpetrated this attack himself because reasons, because he's a socialist from communist Russia, even though I get all my money from Russia and it's not communist anymore. You know, whatever. It doesn't seem to make any sense. By the end of the weekend, though, it turns out that seven other states likewise had had their water supplies targeted by hackers, who, again, the intelligence community seems to indicate they think these are Iranian-originated attacks. And now, I guess, we were waiting over the weekend to find out, does Donald Trump say, well, actually, Tim Walz attacked six other states? Or does he decide that the governors of those six other states are the ones attacking their own water system, just like he says Tim Walz was doing in Minnesota, or what? Anyway, he just stopped commenting, and he started commenting on Jeanine Pirro instead, and nobody, I don't think, followed up and said, so what about that? Who's targeting what over there? What was interesting was that the New York Times article that I saw on it, which updated us that on the news that the scope of the hacks had enlarged and that there were seven other states, mentioned Michigan and Minnesota, of course, in the, I guess it was six other states, Michigan and Minnesota as being among the seven states targeted. And nowhere in my first read through that article did they say what the other five states were. And I was a little curious why that would happen. Are they Democratic states? I mean, I guess it becomes important if Trump is, if we're supposed to pay attention to what Trump is accusing people of, then you would want to know, are these Democratic states? Or if they were Republican states, then you could say, well, that rules out the Trump's theory of governors attacking their own states, although it leaves alive the theory of Tim Walz attacking all seven of them. But anyway, nobody appears to believe Trump on this, but yet his accusations still stand. And I don't know. I guess I'll put that out there just so we can start looking around to see whether people are going to rectify that or take it on. The New York Times, as I said initially, wrote this up. Scope of hacks on U.S. water supply widens as evidence points to Iran. Subheader names only Michigan and Minnesota as among at least seven states coping with cyber attacks aimed at disrupting water systems nationwide. Dustin Voles and Ernesto Lodogno are the reporters here. The scope of cyber attacks on U.S. water systems has grown to include at least seven states and maybe far wider, officials and experts warned, as the authorities raced to safeguard the nation's water supply against an assault that increasingly appeared to be the work of Iran. Unless you ask the president, of course. While there were no indications that any water supply has been altered or made unsafe to drink, good, state and local officials throughout the country were on high alert for potential problems in vulnerable computers that are commonly used to monitor and adjust water quality, including chemical treatment levels and water pressure. Minnesota first publicly reported the attacks, and now Michigan says its systems have also been targeted. Well, great. Another Democratic state. We'll see. I still don't know who Trump is going to blame for that one. He's just not bothered with continuing on this line. The attack has little precedent, experts said, but has long been the stuff of nightmares and sensationalized Hollywood thrillers. An apparent cyber attack by a foreign power during a time of war that could, at least in theory, jeopardize the health and safety of Americans. I don't recall ever seeing a Hollywood thriller about attacking water systems, but maybe. Officials cautioned that they had not definitively determined that Iran was responsible for the attack and that the investigation was still preliminary, but they said Iran had stepped up cyber attacks since the U.S. and Israel launched a war against the country 5 months ago. Remember, it was supposed to be over in a couple of days. And had previously targeted similar water systems and other critical infrastructure in the U.S. So it's like the guy with the cigarettes and the lighter. He keeps doing this. There seemed no financial motive, making a criminal attack less likely. I see. So like ransom seekers or something. Despite growing concerns, President Trump sought to downplay the matter on Friday by blaming Minnesota, which was early to spot and report the recent surge in malicious hacking activity, helping to prompt other states to probe their own water systems for suffering intrusions his own intelligence agencies believe were highly likely carried out by Iran. Officials familiar with the assessment said, in other words here, the first one to actually spot this and speak up and be, I guess you could say, perhaps the hero of the situation. Immediately, Trump stands the whole thing on and said, no, he actually did it. That's the problem. They're the perpetrator. Every Democratic accusation is really a confession. Everyone knows that. I think Minnesota is behind it, Mr. Trump said on Friday in response to a reporter's question about Iran's possible involvement, which the New York Times earlier reported. I don't think there was an Iranian cyber attack, or if you must say Iranian cyber attack. The state Democratic Governor Tim Walz dismissed the accusation, warning in a social media post that this, quote, is what modern warfare looks like, except the war is apparently against Donald Trump, because that's what he's doing. After Mr. Trump's remarks, federal officials privately said Iran remains the top suspect, but that the assessment remained preliminary and had not yet established definitive forensic proof. That is not unusual in complex cyber investigations, which can often take months to reach authoritative conclusions, if at all. Nate George, the mayor of Bram, is it Bram? B-R-A-H-A-M. Bram? I don't know. Small city north of Minneapolis that was among those affected by the cyber attack said federal and local officials had little doubt about the likely culprit. We're getting bits and pieces of information from the state of Minnesota and the FBI, he said in an interview on Friday afternoon. They are pretty sure it's Iranian actors, but are reluctant to say so publicly, he added. A memo sent by an industry group that shares cyber threat information among water utilities that was obtained by Wired magazine said the attacks aligned with hacking activity being conducted by Iran-affiliated actors. Mr. George, a Republican who's running for state auditor, said he heard the president's remarks casting doubt on Iranian culpability. He said the president was entitled to his opinion, but that it is incumbent on state officials to help cities harden their defenses against cyber attacks. No, he's not entitled to that opinion. That's stupid. Minnesota was not the only state to suffer intrusions. In a public advisory published late Thursday after the Times report, the FBI and the Environmental Protection Agency said that since Monday, at least seven states have reported incidents to the FBI, and some of that activity degraded water operations, but I'm not sure how, but apparently no danger, thankfully. I hope that's actually true. Officials have declined to say which states have been affected, but a spokesman for the Michigan state government confirmed that his state's water system was attacked. We received a small number of reports from Michigan communities indicating activity consistent with what federal agencies described. Dale George, another George, the spokesman, said in an email, he said all systems affected continued to operate safely and that there were no known impacts that posed a public health concern. All right. Well, that's good news. We received a, is it a different George? Why do they did seem to call out his full name, Dale George. But what was the name of the George who was running? Nate George is the mayor in Bram. And there's another George, apparently, Dale George, spokesman for the water supply. Okay, does that conclude the interesting part of the article? I mean, I guess so. There's more detail here, but I just thought the whole thing was really wild, and I don't think anybody in the media has returned to, well, do you blame everybody else for this stuff? All right, I noticed that my alarm for some reason just did not go off. I guess I didn't set the 11:57 alarm, so it's really time to wrap things up and get the hell out of here. We're super late in doing so, and we got to get out of the way of Justice Putnam for his West Coast Cookbook and Speakeasy, which does come up, if you're waiting for it, next right here on Netroots Radio. All right. Let's see. I don't think there was any reason to head into the NBC News article. I'm not certain why I set this one aside, but it was likewise about the seven states being attacked. I don't know whether it had any more about it. It might have had a more complete quote from Trump telling lies about the situation, but I don't think anybody really benefits from hearing that at this point. Okay, time to hand things over, as I said, to Justice Putnam. This should give us, since we have the music playing, we're stuck with it, a couple minutes to read through his summary of today's show, which we very often don't have time for. And in fact, we don't have time for it today, but we're going to do it anyhow. Here's what he's got. After their letters were read in an open congressional hearing, ICE raided kids' cells in the gulags and confiscated their letters and drawings as evidence of a crime. And you know how things happen in the Trump Department of Justice. There's no crime committed at all. It's the punishment is we're going to make you prove that there was no crime that we should have charged you with in the first place. Then, next up on the menu, Patel's unprecedented law enforcement partnerships with hostile foreign powers, China and Russia, have triggered significant alarm within counterintelligence communities.
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0: Hey, there's more. The five-time draft-dodging, mobbed-up Russian money launderer used artificial intelligence, it turns out. What other kind would be available to him? To depict himself outranking two of America's most iconic generals. Oh, boy. He loves the AI slop. All right. Time now to hand things over to Justice. We're way behind. We'll see you tomorrow.

0: Hello and welcome to the Scholar Circle, scholarcircle.org. I'm Maria Armudian. In this hour, with climate change here now, how will America and Americans adapt to the post-climate world? Doug Becker explores.
1: I'm Doug Becker. Climate change is no longer spoken in the future tense. It's present tense reality. So there's been a renewed interest in adaptation strategies. Mitigation efforts seek to limit the amount of greenhouse gases in the atmosphere to slow climate change. Adaptation recognizes that the climate has changed, and we as a society, we as a country, we as a planet must adapt to these rising temperatures and the changing ecosystem. From more intense and longer heat waves to extreme weather and shifting ecosystems, strategies to more effectively adapt to the new environmental reality are essential. So on today's show, we're going to explore the challenges for adaptation and the issues that will arise as a result of the need for adaptation. Are we as a country and we as a planet, we as a society, prepared to adapt? And what are the social and economic changes that will follow from the adaptation? Our guest has written a new book on this topic. The book is called North, The Future of Post-Climate America. The author is Jesse Keenan. He's the Favret II Associate Professor of Sustainable Real Estate and Urban Planning and the Director of the Center on Climate Change and Urbanism at Tulane University. His research focuses on the intersection of climate change adaptation and the built environment, including aspects of applied science, design, regulation, and planning. He's previously advised agencies of the U.S. government, governors, mayors, Fortune 500 companies, technology ventures, community enterprises, and international NGOs. And he shared this book with us as our topic for today's show. So first of all, Jesse Keenan, thank you so much for joining us and for the book. And my first question, adaptation, kind of set this out. What do we mean by adaptation and what makes it particularly salient right now, you know, in the year 2025?
2: Oh, well, first of all, thank you so much for having me. It's a privilege to join you all in this particular program, which is an extraordinarily valuable source of information and discourse. Adaptation is actually super simple. It's how we prepare and respond to the impacts of climate change. And adaptation science, as we know it more broadly around the world, is a multidisciplinary field of knowledge and practice that tries to understand everything from material engineered systems to social behavior and public policy that's trying to address and develop some intelligence about the shifting environmental context and how we as a society, as a civil society, as a set of households, as decision makers, policymakers, how we respond and prepare accordingly. And this resonates today, of course, with the acceleration of climate impacts. But interestingly enough, there's a basis in anthropology, for instance, that people have always adapted. We've had multiple climate changes throughout the course of our species, although they weren't necessarily anthropogenic in their orientation, but we've had indeed climate change before. And in fact, there's been changing environmental contexts independent of climate for millennia, and humans have always adapted. And in fact, civilizations that didn't adapt disappeared. So, or were reconfigured in ways that that fundamentally changed their orientation and identity, particularly in the context of the environment. So in many ways, this is a contemporary challenge, particularly in the light of the acceleration of climate as we know it, climate change as we know it. But it also has a deep body of knowledge and science and social science that we're drawing upon.
1: And so I guess ultimately, historically, adaptation has just been a feature of existence, feature of human existence. The book highlights the need to develop strategies intentionally to understand the nature of those strategies. What ultimately do you see as some of the essential components, the essential foundations for effective or adaptation strategies so that we're not just sort of doing it on the fly, but doing it intentionally?
2: Well, sometimes doing it on the fly is as good as it's going to get. Because the nature of change is so unpredictable, sometimes it is predictable. Sometimes it is within the ambit of peer-reviewed science, and we have a sense, a pretty strong sense, and robust evidence as to where we're going and what trajectory we're on. And in those cases, we have a lot of opportunities to fundamentally prepare. In other cases, there is a great deal of uncertainty. So these strategies, these design interventions, these various techniques, and tactical interventions that we undertake in the name of adaptation, are really quite diverse. But I think to reframe your question, from a matter of public policy, what are the strategies that we should undertake as a matter of public policy? And this plays out at a national, state, and local level, at least here domestically in the United States. And I think we have to understand that in the exercise of delivering government services, making investments in everything, capital investments from the development of schools, the purchase of fleets, everything that we do in the name of making investment in the public good should consider climate and climate impacts in the calculations, particularly the economic calculations, to understand what's at risk, who bears that loss, what are the distributional implications of that loss. So the first step is a kind of mainstreaming of climate in the everyday decisions that we're making, that climate is just one component of that. We also have to, of course, engage with uncertainty and understand and develop a capacity to translate climate science into that decision making. And that's one of the more difficult challenges we have, is that science operates with a great deal of technical specificity that doesn't always translate well to people who need to make decisions that seem somewhat disconnected from either the scale of time and space of the underlying science, or just ontologically, the language itself is not relatable or applicable. And so what we have to do is develop an institutional capacity for the intelligence that drives this translation from science to decision making. And beyond that, that also plays out for consumers as well. And a lot of what I touch on in the book, or some component of what I touch on in the book, is the interaction between the consumer and the market economy, and the extent to which, indeed, right now, local governments, state governments, and really the national governments have failed to keep up with the rate of change. And maybe that's no surprise in the context of institutional lock-in and the speed and pace of government's capacity to address rapid changes in our society and the economy. But on another level, and as a more challenging proposition, it's really the market economies that are adapting much faster than the public sector. So we have many challenges ahead of us. We have many tools. We have the tools that we need to manage the risk component, the impact component, the physical and biophysical impacts of climate. It's really about that translation of science and applied science in the support of making better decisions, particularly in the public interest, at a much more granular scale.
1: Yeah, I think you've highlighted two huge themes that we're going to keep coming back to on today's show. The first is the need for the scientific community and the need for the policy community, first of all, to talk and be able to understand the science and be able to express that, particularly in democratic societies, to general populations. And another big theme is, if we don't do this as a matter of public policy, the markets is doing it for us. That sets up sort of my next question for you, which is, when policies are chosen that end up having some pretty negative outcomes, the concept that seems to run throughout, quite a bit of the book, is the notion of maladaptation. Can you define sort of maladaptation? What do you mean by that, and what's at stake?
2: Yes, thank you for bringing that up. I think whenever we, as a matter of public discourse, talk about adaptation, we should always give some consideration to the prospects of maladaptation. And maladaptation is an outcome of our intention to adapt, that is, prepare and respond to the impacts of climate change, but is very often unintended consequences. So, a perfect example of this is that we build huge flood walls made out of concrete, put in pumping systems, to protect a particular area of the coastline, and that has a conflict, and that conflict is a conflict resident with climate mitigation. And to the extent that you have now huge energy bills, you're consuming a lot of energy. You just used a lot of carbon-intensive concrete to produce those walls, and you may not have even reduced your risk by the order of magnitude relative of the contribution to the carbon. So that's one conflict. There's many, and in fact, there's another dimension of that is you've now maybe even impaired ecological systems that could be supporting your sort of environmental services and actually helping you mitigate some of the risk as well. So a lot of times, maladaptation is just an unintended consequence, or a trade-off. And I think it's very important in the exercise of our broader language of hazard mitigation, adaptation, and more fundamentally, the language and the ideas of resilience, that we recognize that there is no universal good. You know, adaptation itself, any exercise in the name of adaptation itself, is not a universal good. It's not universally distributed. It has trade-offs. There's good things that come along with it. There's less good things that come along with it. There's conflicts that often arise. And we, I think, if we have a set of policy goals associated with helping those of lesser means, thinking about the marginalized, thinking about the collective, we have an obligation to understand and highlight and be transparent about what those trade-offs are. I think one of the big challenges we have in public policy and leadership in the context of climate change, particularly in this country, is the idea of sacrifice, that we as a society will have to sacrifice something. There isn't a win-win, right? There is a lot of maladaptive implications of and indeed, as we set up a minute ago, between as it relates to the market economy, you know, the market economy is adapting, but in many fundamental ways, as I get into in the book, that's felt as quite maladaptive for those consumers that are, for instance, having to write their checks for their insurance carrier every month or every year. So it's about trade-offs, it's about transparency, and it's about promoting adaptation in order to be excessively clear about what our goals are and who bears the consequences and who bears the burdens of our actions.
1: And you listen to Scholar Circle, scholarcircle.org. I'm Doug Becker. On today's show, we're talking about climate change adaptation, the relationship between public policy, states, and markets, and compelling adaptation, and what are the consequences for decisions that we make for adaptation. And it's all based on a new book that's come out called North: The Future of Post-Climate America. The author is Jesse Keenan. He is from Tulane University, and he's joined us for this conversation. And Jesse, what you are highlighting here, the impacts on different societies and different communities within the societies, and especially considering some of the political implications, politically marginalized groups sometimes don't take aren't taken into as much consideration. I get, you know, the issue here about environmental justice, you know, climate justice questions. How much then for these adaptation strategies frequently gets framed as what's the cheapest way to do this, what's the easiest way, what's the fastest way? Where does what's the most just way figure into that equation?
2: I think in the United States, we've made significant

0: in practice, but I think we've actually made a lot of advances. At the same time, we have, compared to the rest of the world, the United States has lagged behind when it comes to adaptation policies and plans, which is rather surprising because we're one of the, in terms of physical risk, one of the riskiest places to live on Earth, in terms of the prospects of climate impacts. We're a very geographically diverse country with a huge amount of natural disasters, many of which have some attribution to climate change. And so, in many ways, we're playing catch up on a whole body of knowledge that is really a generation ahead of us in trying to translate the science to the policy in alignment with various social policy goals. So I think we're making progress. There are a lot of ways that we can engage people and think about the consequences of our action and how it may be adaptive to one population and maybe maladaptive to another population across scales. And at the same time, also have some orientation that our work should be engaged not just in service of people, but also in service of the environment and our stewardship of the environment, which itself is a highly unresolved set of conflicts in any given policy. So
1: Yeah.
0: I feel optimistic in that regard, but we are playing catch up, and the book, I think, attempts to lay out that landscape.
1: Yeah, no, absolutely. And I think part of it, and of course, as we're having this conversation, there's COP meetings taking place in Brazil. The U.S. does not have a federal set of representatives that are there. There are some local representatives, and we have an administration that has been denying even that climate change is happening. But I think one of the lessons, the book and anybody who's been studying climate change is you can politically deny it, but it's happening and the market will respond. The market will adapt itself. So, what are the consequences of not implementing public policies to address these issues and just sort of letting the market make these decisions for the country as we confront climate change?
0: That's a great question. So there are many implications in the interest of regulating profit motivated enterprise that's already making money on climate change, is already arbitraging information in the interests of betting against people adapting. But one example, for instance, I talk about in the book that comes to mind is the idea of blue lining. And blue lining was a body of work that I developed a number of years ago that really came out of a one interview that I did. And that interview, or it sort of originated in this one interview where I was sitting around with a banker, and the banker, we're looking at a map of sort of a geography of risk. And he literally took a blue marker and drew a line around this area and says, you see this? We're not, we don't broadcast this, but we're not lending in this area. We're not providing financial services, particularly mortgages, because we think it's too risky. We think that there's collateral risk here. There's what we call prepayment risk, where people pay off their mortgage too soon. You don't get the benefit of your interest. It's risk, and it's too risky for us. And that led to a body of work where we started to understand that the provision of financial services in this country is available to some and not available to others. And that has huge implications, particularly in the context of what we would call the historical patterns of redlining in this country. And redlining is a set of practices that were initiated by the government, but also by the banking and financial services industry to essentially formalize certain areas that were too dangerous for lending. And that really marginalized through the outflow of capital or restricting the inflow of capital, depending on how you look at it. Historically black neighborhoods, poor Irish neighborhoods in Boston, I mean, really immigrant communities. And we live with that form of financialized segregation today. Those communities today aren't just disinvested as a function of their housing stock, they're disinvested in their infrastructure as well. Many of these communities today don't have the adequate infrastructure to keep up with, for instance, with changing precipitation patterns or just basic street flooding. I mean, go to New Orleans, you'll see that quite quickly. So all of a sudden, we have blue lining beginning to rest on top of the same geographies of disinvestment that we saw with redlining. And it's a kind of double marginalization that,

0: is not transparent to consumers who are making decisions about where to live, where to rent, where to buy homes, where to invest in their communities. That lack of transparency is happening at the same time that we have a climate intelligence arms race, where the private sector is out there gobbling up as much advanced science and technology as they can so that they can arbitrage that information in the interests of their own commercial enterprise. And right now, consumers are falling short in their ability to keep up.
1: And I also think since the manifestation of climate change that's most obvious are extreme weather events, so hurricanes hitting coastlines, where insurance companies, obviously they're paying as a result of the policy, but then announcing you can't rebuild there, we're not going to give you a policy, or it's going to end up being two or three times as expensive, all seems to suggest, again, that if you're leaving it to the market, you've suggested that some of this has to do with sort of knowledge of what's going on and marginalization for communities that may not have the same sort of information, but also just how heartbreaking it is to tell families, yeah, you've lost your home on the coast and here's a check, but you can't rebuild on that same spot. That has to be politically devastating to those communities.
0: Yeah, I think it brings up a fundamental question of public policy because there are scenarios where that adaptation of the banks and that withdrawal of capital and investment in certain places is probably going to result in long-term increases in social welfare. Because in those areas, the people who were resident in those areas would face in the future increased risk of loss over time and the accumulation of wealth that would be wiped out over time. And so the question is, do you take your medicine today or do you take it tomorrow? And in that context, there's plenty of scenarios and really examples where it's actually short-term pain but long-term benefit. And so we have to ask ourselves as a matter of public policy, and in context of the reality of the pain and suffering along the way, where do we draw that line between acknowledging the terminal nature of what I call sending zones, right? We have a kind of geography of risk and opportunity. We have sending zones and receiving zones. Where do we draw the line in terms of our own even public investment of these areas, in many places where people should never be, have been. They should never have built housing and infrastructure and communities there in the first place, given their independent of climate change, given their precariousness on the edge of the environment. And that's a difficult, difficult question, but it's a conversation we need to have.
1: And obviously, out here in California, thinking about building homes, on the cliffs over Malibu or whatever, and then we have rains and mudslides always seem to be inevitable. But ultimately, then it seems like one of the strategies that governments, local governments in particular, have had is to try to build resilience to climate change. In the book, you talk about kind of an inherent tension between resilience and adaptation, which I kind of found fascinating because I typically, when I think through that, kind of think of the two as strategies that the same side of the coin, but you see them as really distinctly different and even possibly, in tension and conflict with one another.
0: Yeah, so resilience is a distinct set of concepts that's independent of adaptation. And this is memorialized in our global body of knowledge through the Intergovernmental Panel on Climate Change and just global science. I think in rhetorical terms, people often see some measure of complementarity or they're substitutes in a way. There's actually no such thing as resilience. There's actually different types of resilience. Most of the time, what we're talking about in the context of resilience is what we would call engineering resilience. And engineering resilience is a set of processes, design processes for the most part, that revert a system back to its pre-perturbation event state. And what that really means is it's a single equilibrium. You have an event, you have a shock like a climate impact, and the system is designed to revert back to the pre-event status quo. It's actually a super conservative concept. It makes a lot of sense when you're trying to keep the power on. And you're trying to keep water flowing, right? Because there's only one stable state. The power's on, the water's flowing. So in applied to critical infrastructure and engineering, that form of resilience makes a lot of sense. It's critically important. But adaptation is about transformation fundamentally. And there's four other forms of adaptation we would call incremental adaptation and the like. But one of the major challenges that we see with resilience is that indeed it reinforces the status quo. And that may be important in terms of the preservation of critical resources and preserving what little we have sometimes. And it's certainly important in terms of critical infrastructure and just keeping the lights on. But at the same time, if we just pour all our money and energy and political will into preserving the status quo, we're not going to fundamentally change and challenge the institutions that define our vulnerability in the first place. And there are many places in America where there's a limit to resilience or engineering resilience, and that what we have to do is think about how we transform and how we have to challenge and engage higher order systems like political systems and democracy itself to help transition and transform our underlying condition. So resilience in many ways is fairly conservative. It has its place. And in many ways, it can be complementary to adaptation. But in practice and in policy and in the science, there's a lot of potential conflict there that we have to be transparent about when we're engaging people in a broader field of climate adaptation.
1: So the book is called North, The Future of Post-Climate America, and the author is Jesse Keenan. He is the Favreau II Associate Professor of Sustainable Real Estate and Urban Planning at Tulane University. We're going to take a break, and when we come back, Professor Keenan is going to be joined by a colleague. We're going to broaden this conversation just a bit and take on an issue that is actually quite significant in the book, and that is the idea of migration, or the term he uses is climigration, the question about climate migrations. So when we return, we're going to talk about the impact of population moves and migration. So please stay tuned.

0: This is the Scholar Circle, scholarcircle.org. I'm Maria Armudian. How is climate change affecting place where people live? And who can move off the coasts? And who is immobile despite living in climate-threatened zones? And what does it mean for well-being, the economy, politics, and for the regions themselves? Doug Becker explores.
1: I'm Doug Becker. On today's show, we're discussing a book that has recently been published called North: The Future of Post-Climate America, and broadly about climate adaptation. Our guests are Jesse Keenan. He is from Tulane University, and we're being joined now by Matt Hauer. He is the Charles B. Nam Associate Professor in the Department of Sociology's Center for Demography and Population Health at Florida State University. He's the co-author of Sea Level Rise in Human Migration and Demographic Change on the United States Coast, 2020 to 2100. Professor Hauer, thank you very, very much for joining us.
2: Thanks for having me. It's great to be here.
1: So I'll ask you first, then we'll circle back to this on this question about climate migration. The question about climate migrations. At the end of the day, part of the issue we've raised is that the government is not going to confront these issues as a matter of public policy. The market is going to, and populations are going to. How much is climate change leading to a migration away from the coasts into the interior? And how significant is this migration currently and where it looks like it could be going in the future?
2: Wow, yeah, that's a really great question. It's somewhat difficult to try and wrangle, but I've produced a couple of estimates over the last couple of years to try and understand the population shifts that would happen because of climate change, and really specifically because of sea level rise. It's just a slightly easier climate signal to try and parse out. So initially, right, we can think about hazards from something like sea level rise as very direct. You live in a coastal community, your house starts flooding, and so you have to move. And so we could think about that as being a direct effect because of climate change, a direct stimulus for actually moving. But there are also indirect effects as well. Maybe it's a retiree from Buffalo who's looking to get to sunnier weather. And they look at coastal flood hazards and they look at population change and they decide, maybe I don't want to retire on the beach. Maybe I'll retire in the mountains instead. And so we can think about those as being indirect, a form of indirect population movements that would be reacting in anticipation to a climate hazard. And lastly, the third one we can think about as well, which is the shadow population that would move because of all the sort of direct and indirect effects. So you can think about that as a family that or a young adult who might move directly because of climate change and move to a new area, and then they start a family, and maybe they have, two children, and the children now are going to be in a different destination than or location than had they in an alternate universe where there was no climate change and they didn't move because of it. And the same thing with the indirect effect. So there's three different kind of population movements that can kind of happen because of climate change. The direct effect, like you are directly displaced by a climate hazard, an indirect, which as an anticipatory movement, and then this sort of like shadow kind of population change. So in my own modeling, the direct effect is, I would argue, relatively small. For sea level rise in the United States, we're looking at somewhere between maybe 4 and maybe 12 to 15 million people that would have to move out of 300 plus million people in the United States. So, a relatively small percentage in the grand scheme of things. But those 5 to 15 million people turn into something more like 20 to 60 million people that would have changed locations in the United States by the end of the century, which is a much larger fraction of the United States population. So it's climate migration isn't just necessarily a very direct pathway. There's lots of different approaches to how that would kind of shake out. And the large numbers, those sort of 20 to 60 million people, would be just from one climate hazard, would be sea level rise. as opposed to the multitude of climate hazards around extreme heat, tropical cyclones, and so on.
1: So, Jesse Keenan, then you write quite a bit about climate migrants, this climate migration. At this point, we're just talking about the internal migrations within the United States. I can think of so many political, social implications that would be attached to this. What are some of those that you see are the most salient, some of those that most need intentional policy focus to try to ease this, this internal migration within the United States as a result of climate change?
3: Let me start by giving recognition to your producers for finding Professor Howard to join us as a guest today. I should say that if I had to pick someone, Professor Howard might be at the top of the list. I think I describe him in the book as the preeminent contributor in originating this broader field of study and discourse, not between environment and population, but climate and population, and really has taken demography and these measures of quantitative sociology and to a next level that's inspired a great deal of research. I'm not a demographer, and I should qualify that accordingly. But I think in recognition of your question, there are measures of mobility. So when we talk about, and by the way, I talk about climate migration as a, and I use that as a kind of heuristic for people who are moving for a lot of different potential cohorts. Many of which are just people moving from one side of town to the other side of the town. It's not necessarily a function of transnational or transcontinental migration, as we would think of it in a conventional sense. And of course, there's these indirect measures that Professor Hauer highlights. So there's a lot of different pathways here, some of which are quite localized. But this movement of people, whether it's local or more broadly understood across the country or wherever it may be, we think about that in the context of mobility studies. But I think if there was a public policy or a set of considerations we have to think about, it's the immobile. It's those that are burdened by immobility who may not necessarily have the capability or the resources, the wealth, the mobile or translatable labor capacity, whatever that may be, that they may not have any other options but to be stuck in places that are very high risk areas. This may be applicable, for instance, to fixed income retirees. Living in very hot areas or wherever, there's any number of potential challenges there in terms of impacts on health, for instance, for the elderly. I think for as much as we talk about the mobility, rather, in this context, as a matter of public policy, I think the biggest immediate challenge are those who are immobile.
1: And it seems like then seem to require a government response. And by having both of you on, Jesse's in Louisiana, Matt's in Florida, both states are particularly climate vulnerable. How much then, as far as public policy questions are framed, how much of this is or should be done by the federal government, and then how much is really trying to develop more local strategies to try to confront with these challenges, with the possibility of mobility, and even more importantly, the possibility of people who aren't able to be mobile. I'll ask Jesse first, but I'm going to ask both of you.
3: This is something that the federal government has really struggled with. I document in the book an initial program that the White House had tasked to FEMA, the Council on Environmental Quality, together with FEMA, had taken on a sort of pilot project to begin to move some hot, very highly exposed and vulnerable tribal communities. And, there were many challenges to the effort. They were not naive to the challenges. They made some progress along the way, but they began to realize that it would necessitate, their efforts would necessitate funding, congressional support, congressional authorization, change of existing legislatures. I mean, if you think about it, our country is organized in a federalist system where states retain the police power and the retain the jurisdiction to cover everything in the interest of health, safety, wellness, welfare, and the like. Our system's not really set up to support mobility or to think about people moving from one state to the other. There's so many challenges about moving business licenses, moving professional licenses, moving small business loans, moving healthcare records. It's not just moving people in a physical sense, it's all of the data, the information, the relationships, the legal parameters of property, personal property, real property, all of these very complex institutional parameters are fairly localized. They exist at a state and in many cases at a local level, and the federal government really just doesn't have a role. We even at the census, and I had worked on some legislation on this a number of years ago, trying to get the Census Bureau to begin to get better information and data collection on understanding mobility and movement of people in the context of climate or at least disasters. We don't even have great data on this, on and people moving within census. So the federal government historically has played a very limited role. The tribal pilot program did not really ever get off the ground. It would take an enormous lift in Congress to take on a comprehensive set of policies that states themselves would very likely push back against. Because the states don't want to lose people, they don't want to lose businesses, they don't want the federal government working against their own economic interests and their own tax base and whatever that may be. So ultimately, the federal government plays a pretty limited role here going forward. And it's really, which really means that this falls, I think the burden of support and transition falls mostly on states. And their cooperation across states is seems challenging, fundamentally. And we know that these are regional challenges. We know that areas of the country are growing. Well, many people, for instance, I document in the book, Ocala, Florida, in the middle of the state, high elevation. Climate has played a role, as we understand it, in terms of survey day and interviews and the like. It's relatively low flood risk. It's off the coast. They see the insurance benefits in terms of short-term benefits. There's a m number of different attributes from which climate is shaping the movement of people to Ocala, Florida. It's going to require really a regional approach to manage that growth. We're talking about tens of thousands, something like 55,000 homes have been built in that county, 85,000 have been permitted. That's going to have a huge regional impact on Central Florida. So, you know, at the end of the day, the responsibility for this, I'm afraid, is going to be rather ad hoc. And there's a lot of jurisdictional conflict and disincentive for cooperation because the movement of people, it's not just the movement of people, it's the movement of our underlying economic systems that support those people and that drive those systems. And that is an inherent challenge as a matter of policy.
1: And Matt, before we get into questions about, you know, local governance, is we've been talking about immobile populations, populations that can that are a little bit more that might be more mobile. As a demographer, I don't know if you have this data or if you have a sense of that data, but how many immobile peoples are there, either by matter of, you know, percentage, or is that number rising or not? Are people able to move, or is generally speaking, we're talking about immobile populations?
2: Well, so immobility is really interesting to think about because you have both voluntary immobility and involuntary immobility. So some people have the means to move and choose not to for whatever reason. And some people would like to move, but they don't have the means necessarily to move. Mobility across the life course is rather concrete at this point. It's almost considered a universal curve in demography, and it's really straightforward. Who in a given population, in terms of just age groups, who's most likely to move in any given year are young adults. And very specifically, it's 18 to 30-year-olds who are the most likely and the most mobile people, almost across any country. They have the fewest amount of local ties. They have the fewest sort of stickiness to a place. It's a nice concept to think through. Like places kind of get sticky to us over time. They don't have necessarily children in school. Maybe they don't own property. They don't have a house. So they have the most freedom of movement to move. And as you age, your underlying or background probability of moving decreases to a minimum. In your maybe late 50s to early 60s, when there's a bit of a small retirement bump in migration. And then right into your old ages, you might see a little bit of healthcare migration as well, but it's generally very low. So demographically, areas that are younger will generally be more mobile than areas that are older. On top of, right, that's just an age dimension, let alone a race or a gendered or a class dimension as well, or an income dimension, that immobility can play a role in. As a demographer, I haven't done a whole lot on the intersection of race, gender, and class in terms of immobility with regards to climate change, but I have looked at age as it relates to climate immobility. And we found that areas that are most hit by climate impacts, the ones that are the most hazardous, will likely have an outmigration of young adults, leaving the population to grow increasingly older than they would have been had there not been any climate change. So in the most hard-hit areas in the United States, the median ages could be upwards of 10 years older than they would be had there not been climate change. And the areas that are most likely as the destinations get younger, as younger people sort of flood into those areas for both climate safety, but also for economic reasons as well. So immobility is kind of like a really tricky concept because it intersects across a whole bunch of different characteristics.
1: And you listen to Scholar Circle, scholarcircle.org. I'm Doug Becker. Today's show, we're talking about the impact of climate change, climate adaptation. What are the policies that could enable a more sort of effective, more efficient, more just climate adaptation? And ultimately, what are the trends that we can expect, as well as social and political impacts? Our guests today are Jesse Keenan. He's from Tulane University and is the author of a new book called North: The Future of Post-Climate America, and Matt Hauer. He is from Florida State University. And I'm just thinking the implications for these regions, as they get older. Matt Hauer, I'll direct this at you, that, I mean, at one level, older populations means they're likely to have higher likelihood to vote and more engagement politically. But economically, if you're talking about a lot of younger populations leaving, that could have a pretty profound impact economically. Is that a fair, I don't want to say assumption, but kind of a, I hate to use the word prediction, but maybe an implication of these migration patterns, that they could become both politically more active, potentially more powerful, but economically weaker?
2: I think that's a very accurate reading of a very likely future for many of these communities. There's a number of different ratios and metrics that demographers use to quantify a given population. And generally, populations that are much older have other challenges that you wouldn't have with a young population. It's not to say that it's like a barrier or it's necessarily a problem. It's just that it presents unique challenges to it's a challenge to challenges, I guess, or headwinds maybe to different challenges that might arise, whether it's climate change or economic or social or otherwise. When it comes to specifically though around climate change and climate hazards, it's very unique in that in some communities, one of the primary methods of for sea level rise, at least, one of the primary methods of defending against sea level rise is to raise or to armor your coastlines as well. And so you can raise the elevation of your homes or your streets or your businesses and so on, which inadvertently is adding stairs to a population that's ultimately going to be a lot older in the future. So on one hand, you're sort of like playing whack-a-mole, where you're solving one problem, but kind of creating a maladaptation with another problem as well.
1: That's a great observation. Jesse, you have a concept in the book that I want to turn to. You talk about the reduced decision horizon strategy. I'd never heard it framed that way, but the idea of trying to lengthen the amount of time that governments, have to be able to engage in this adaptation. First of all, is that an accurate reading of that concept?
3: Yes, it's a strategy that's observed, particularly in the context of local governments, but we even see this in private enterprise formally within options analysis, but we'll leave that aside for now. Basically, it's the idea that local governments are just trying to buy time before they have to make tough decisions. And those tough decisions are about investments, but also disinvestment. It's not just where we're going to build that flood wall, it's where we're going to decommission that water plant that's now been compromised by salt water or whatever that may be. It's a combination of the tough decisions around where to invest, where to disinvest, where to shape our land use and zoning decisions about the future of our population, all of which have severe political consequences somewhere along the way. And so there are incremental and adaptations and investments in engineering resilience and other forms of resilience that buy a little bit of time. And the argument that's often made, and there's a fundamental limitation in this argument, is that we will buy time, and then in the future, at some point in time, we will have better science and better information. Well, it's the future. There's always some measure of irreducible uncertainty in the future. And that often is really more or less a delay tactic or a delay function for politicians who don't want to bear the consequences of letting people down. And so sometimes it does make sense in some context, but in many cases, it's what we observe today. And that may be they're buying time because they don't have the money, they don't have the wealth. Maybe they're growing into the problem or growing out of the problem. There's a lot of different growth dynamics that shape the public tax base and investments and disinvestments that local governments make that shape their exposure and vulnerability to climate. But at the end of the day, it very often is just a delay tactic for good reasons and maybe not so good reasons.
1: A line I frequently will give in class is never make a decision today that you can put off until tomorrow. It seems to be guides a lot of policy. But what immediately comes to mind here is you may try to buy a strategy to not make these decisions. I would add to your list a lack of, political will to be able to carry this out. But extreme weather events tend to disrupt that longer horizon. How much then, if along that strategy to try to extend decision making, how much of that gets disrupted as a result, of extreme weather events, and therefore decisions end up having to be made not only quickly, but under more duress?
3: It's an interesting question in the context of what's happening now in the dismantling or the sort of pullback in FEMA and FEMA's role in this country, because natural disasters, and I talk about this kind of post-FEMA context in the book, natural disasters often accelerate decision making in part because of a flood of federal dollars and resources that come into a local economy and to a local coffers by virtue of everything from sales taxes to just direct grants and loans. And that money forces decision making and accelerates the process. Not always, and in fact, a lot of research has shown that that's not necessarily a good thing. Sometimes these processes need to be more deliberate, more engaged with people in terms of procedural justice to really think through the problems and what the solutions are. They tend to, in many cases, just be invested in types and forms of resilience that reinforce the status quo. But what happens when we take FEMA out of the equation, which is very likely in substantive terms in coming years, and that federal aid in the era of austerity forces a kind of reverse proposition where the disasters trigger not an acceleration of decision making, but slowing down basic decision making about the provision of government services, particularly when the particularly in the context where trade-offs have to be made between capital and operating expenses. And we, in fact, we already see this in public finance now. States are cutting back on state transfers supporting local governments. Federal government is, of course, pulling back on transfers. Somewhere in the order of about 20% of any local budget in this country is coming from state and federal government. That's pulling back significantly. Now people are having to make decisions about how many teachers they're going to have to fire, how many police officers they're going to have to let go, whatever that may be. There's fundamental conflicts that have nothing to do with climate. Climate tends to get thrown out the window in this set of trade-offs and debates about fiscal austerity and fiscal policy. So, in the context of that moment of disaster, in the context of austerity that we face now, I think it's totally uncharted territory. And you could certainly understand the prospects of a kind of climate doom loop where services go down, property tax goes up or all taxes go up, the amenitization and value of the underlying properties begin to decline. Then that reinforces a cycle of declines in the tax roll, and you get a gradual decline of particular areas. So we're in uncharted horizons at the convergence of a municipal and fiscal crisis and that of the climate crisis. And it's hard to tell where we go in that context.
1: We only have a few minutes left, but I want to ask both of you this question. With the obvious, one obvious answer of having a federal government that acknowledges climate change and the need for action for climate change, if we were to change that, I'll start with Matt and then give Jesse the last word. What do you see should be the greatest priority for the federal government at addressing this obvious need for adaptation because of climate? Where would you focus the greatest attention?
2: No, that's a great question. And I would like to say adaptation, but I think honestly, the mitigation and reducing carbon emissions in this country is probably going to be the single best thing that we could ever do adaptation wise. It's like saving money for retirement when you're young or something similar to that. Like it's just something that we can do now that is relatively cheap, that's going to have the single largest outcome in the long in the grand scheme of things. If we think of Miami, just to use an example, I'm most familiar with it in terms of sea level rise. The difference between 3 feet and 6 feet of sea level rise in Miami is the difference between 100,000 people who have to move and 1.3 million people who have to move. So there's almost no amount of adaptation that's going to be okay in a world where, almost 1.5 million Miamians have to move. Whereas reducing our carbon impact is going to have the single greatest effect on the adaptation that can be deployed in Miami, and that's the same across basically every community in the country.
1: Jesse, we have about 2 minutes left. I'll give you the last word on that question. Where would you focus our attention?
3: Yeah, I would reinforce the idea that climate mitigation, investing in decarbonizing our society, it has many co-benefits with adaptation, including the development and the growth of a green economy, and the benefits that that comes in terms of new technologies, new jobs, new components of the labor force, and it builds the political coalitions that are necessary for supporting adaptation. There's a big debate in the broader discourse between degrowth and green growth in our society. Should we invest in growing sustainability and decarbonizing and de-risking, or should we think about re significantly just reducing our consumption? And that's a gross oversimplification, of course, of degrowth discourse. But in a way, and this book comes down clearly in favor of green growth as a mechanism to advance social and environmental welfare, and to build the coalitions that are necessary to capture those co-benefits in full recognition that our task is not to mitigate or adapt. Our task is to mitigate and adapt. And I think that the building those coalitions and those incentives economically ultimately will be the test of the future of post-climate America.
1: We've been talking about the issue of climate adaptation, the importance of adaptation, finishing with a reminder that adaptation and mitigation are not separate, but should be considered as all a part of a coherent whole. The new book that is out called North, The Future of Post-Climate America. The author is Jesse Keenan. He's the Associate Professor of Sustainable Real Estate and Urban Planning and the Director of the Center on Climate Change and Urbanism at Tulane University. And Matt Hauer, he is the Charles B. Nam Associate Professor in the Department of Sociology's Center for Demography and Population Health at Florida State University. He's the co-author of Sea Level Rise in Human Migration and Demographic Change on the United States Coast, 2020 to 2100. I want to thank you both so much for sharing your time, your expertise, your thoughts on such an important issue. Thank you.
3: Thank you so much.
2: Thanks for having me.
0: And that's it for today's program. Thank you for listening. 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Its managing producer is Ankina Agassian. Seb Dongre is our webmaster and assistant producer. 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I'm the founder, anchor, and occasional host, Maria Armudian.

0: You're listening to the American Democracy Minute, keeping your government by and for the people. Virginia Governor Abigail Spanberger announced July 31st that she has restored the voting and civil rights to over 66,000 formerly incarcerated citizens since she took office in January. Virginia is only one of three states where withholding those rights remains in the state constitution. Spanberger said in a statement, "I'm proud that, after contending with my predecessor's efforts to deny Virginians their fundamental rights, we have restored the rights of more than 66,000 Virginians who have served their time. These Virginians deserve the right to use their vote, make their voices heard, and be recognized as contributing citizens to our Commonwealth and country," unquote. Virginia, Iowa, and Kentucky have provisions in their constitutions which withhold voting and civil rights even after paroled citizens have returned to society. All three states empower the governor to restore those rights. If approved, a November ballot measure, question 3, would amend Virginia's constitution to automatically restore those rights upon release. The Reverend Cozy Bailey, president of the NAACP Virginia State Conference, said in a statement, "Voting is a fundamental right of citizenship, and every Virginian who has returned to their community deserves that right fully restored." We've linked to the governor's statement, local reporting by the Virginia Mercury, and each state's policy at AmericanDemocracyMinute.org. I'm Brian Beal.
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2: I'm Philip Ball, and this is Discovery on the BBC World Service. Time now for another science story. Picture Albert Einstein in Berlin in the mid-1920s. He's kick-started quantum theory, he's cracked relativity, and now he's embarking on his last great quest, the one that was to confound him for the rest of his life, searching for a unified theory that would link all the forces of nature in a single master equation. This is the Einstein we think we know, grappling with the deepest and most obstinate mysteries of the world. But at the same time, Einstein was working on something else. He was inventing a fridge. Yes, Einstein was an inventor. It was never a big part of his work, it's true, but he took it seriously. And in 1930, 21 years after leaving his job in the patent office in Bern, Switzerland, he was granted a patent of his own. Number 1781541, title Refrigeration. This is the story of Einstein's fridge, why he invented it, how it worked, and what became of it. It's a tale that reveals a little known and rather unlikely aspect of this iconic scientist. And it makes me wonder why, when he was an international celebrity for having reshaped the universe, did Einstein decide to make a fridge? Berlin in the 1920s was in the throes of Weimar decadence.
3: He called me Naughty Lola, the wisest girl on earth. At home, my pianola is worth all it's worth. My boys all love my music.
2: A counterculture of drugs and prostitution, with nightclubs staging risque performances.
3: They call me Naughty Lola, the wisest girl on earth. At home, my pianola is worth all it's worth. Now, I'll tell you a secret. Don't hammer on the keys. For a little pianissimo is always bound to please.
2: And all this against a backdrop of rising anti-Semitism and swelling support for Adolf Hitler's Nazi party. But Einstein, in his middle age, lived there too. And that tense frivolity was not for him. I see him sitting at home with his family, reading the papers and listening to the music he loved. Not Berlin burlesque, but Mozart. Over the past two decades, he had turned physics on its head with his theories of relativity and quantum mechanics. He had a Nobel Prize, and now he was becoming a famous public figure in Germany and abroad. In December 1919, a Berlin newspaper announced,
4: "A new celebrity in world history, Albert Einstein.
2: And the British press hailed the arrival of a science superstar.
5: Revolution in science. New theory of the universe.
6: Novel possibilities in the fourth dimension.
5: Light caught bending.
6: Nothing is certain now.
2: You could be forgiven for thinking that Einstein was having the time of his life, revelling in his success and fame. But in fact, this middle period of his life was a difficult one, in science, at home, and in Germany as a whole. He had already married twice, he was embroiled in several affairs, and things clearly weren't too rosy with his second wife, Elsa. Some of the German press didn't love him so much either. They criticised his unpatriotically internationalist ideas. Even in the 1920s, that criticism was tinged with anti-Semitism. Although Einstein's scientific peers pointed out how absurd and ugly this was, Einstein didn't always see eye to eye with them either. He was deeply sceptical about the directions that quantum theory was taking, and he argued with Bohr and Heisenberg. Contrary to their belief in the randomness at the heart of quantum theory, Einstein insisted that God does not play dice with how things happen in the world. To make things worse, his search for a unified theory linking the forces of physics wasn't really getting anywhere. He'd sorted out space, time and gravity, but he just couldn't crack this one. It's not surprising, because it was an even harder problem than Einstein appreciated, and we still haven't cracked it today. So there Einstein was, at home in Berlin, but intellectually out on a limb, and facing disapproval at home and at large. Then one day in 1926, he came across the story in the Berlin papers of a family who had died of gas poisoning from the toxic fumes that leaked from their refrigerator. It could easily have seemed just another everyday tragedy. But despite the profound puzzles he was grappling with in physics, something in this sad tale must have touched Einstein, because he started to do some serious thinking about the problem. Perhaps it was a welcome distraction, or maybe it was a reflection of his famously humane sensibility. Whatever the reason, Einstein knew just the person who might be able to help, a brilliant young graduate at the University of Berlin named Leo Szilard. Szilard was an expert in thermodynamics, the science that describes how heat gets moved around. Well, what is a fridge but a machine for shifting heat? For sucking it from inside and dumping it outside. Szilard's expertise wasn't just theory. The son of a Hungarian engineer, he had the knack of putting physics into practice. Well, you don't turn down a request to collaborate with Einstein, do you? And so the two physicists, Einstein and Szilard, got talking about how to make a safer fridge. In the 1920s, fridges were still rather newfangled devices. Most people still used ice boxes to keep food fresh. These fridges were bulky-looking things on legs, more like an industrial safe than a kitchen appliance. But they weren't so very different in principle from fridges today. They used a fluid called the refrigerant to absorb heat on the inside and release it on the outside. That's why if you go round the back of a fridge, you'll find that it's warm. The refrigerant cycles through a sealed loop of pipes. Inside the fridge, it expands and evaporates, which makes it absorb heat. Then it's compressed and condensed, which makes it release the heat at the back of the fridge. In Einstein's day, the refrigerants were toxic gases like ammonia and sulfur dioxide, which is why leaks could be lethal, as they were for that poor Berlin family. Those leaks could happen because of all the moving parts in the pumps and valves and compressors needed to squeeze the refrigerant, which could wear out and damage the seals. Einstein and Szilard figured that you could make fridges safer if you could get rid of some of those moving parts. And here's how. They did away altogether with the part of the cycle that condensed and evaporated the refrigerant. They realised the refrigerant could also be made to suck up heat by dissolving it in water. But that didn't eliminate all the mechanics. The refrigerant still had to be compressed to let it release its heat. And so Einstein and Chillard designed a compression pump with no mechanical moving parts. Instead, it used liquid mercury to squeeze the gas. Pumps, pipes, pistons, par for the course for a mechanical engineer. But we're not talking about an engineer. We're talking about Albert Einstein, the man who had just reshaped the universe. It sounds too bizarre. The man who gave us E equals MC squared and curved spacetime was now trying to help chill the milk. Why? It just doesn't seem to fit with the images we have of Einstein, the young genius incubating in the Swiss Patent Office, or the elderly white-haired sage riding a bike, poking his tongue out and mixing with celebrities in Princeton. Katie Price is a lecturer in modern literature at Queen Mary University in London, and she's researched Einstein's emerging celebrity status in the 1920s. So I decided to ask her more about this little-known period of Einstein's life. What was going on for Einstein in these difficult middle years?
4: Well, that's a really good question, because actually, when you stop to think about it, we've got an image of Einstein as a youngish man who's just making world headlines with his new theory of the universe. And then suddenly we jump forward to this older, frizzy, grey-haired Einstein who's associated with the bomb. But we don't really think too much about how we get from the earlier Einstein to the later Einstein. And that's the time where Einstein's life and his experience as a scientist is shifting. He's becoming an international celebrity, and everywhere all over the world we're reporting this sensational new theory of the universe. And it's a really great story. The New York Times has a headline, Jazz in Scientific World. The Daily Mail in Britain, Light Court Bending. And he then arrives in Britain. He's giving lectures in German on relativity theory. And yet, he's a sensation. The journalists are following him everywhere. There's lots of descriptions of the clothes that he's wearing and his hair and his eyes. And he looks like a kind man and he's good with children and he plays the violin. So there's a real desire to humanise him and to bring to life the person behind this intensely abstract mathematical theory.
2: I can't help being struck by the contrast between that reception in England in the early 1920s and what was going on in Germany. Because in Germany, it seemed that he was becoming, in the press at least, something of a pariah, that his support for a sort of internationalist outlook on science and on in politics generally was seen as a kind of betrayal of the nation. And it was at this time that in the German press he started being vilified with what often seemed to be a tinge, increasing tinge of anti-Semitism behind it.
4: If that's what's happening in Germany, then it makes Einstein's tour of America and Britain seem like a really bold and daring thing to do. Because throughout that trip, he's got a dual purpose. He's there to explain relativity. But actually, he's partly using relativity as a pretext to go on tour with Chaim Weizmann, who's a Zionist leader and organiser. And together, Weizmann and Einstein are attending large Zionist rallies. They're fundraising huge amounts in order to establish a Hebrew university in Jerusalem. And I hadn't really thought about that, but if he's being vilified in the press in Germany and he's experiencing anti-Semitic threats, then for him to actually go on tour as an international celebrity who's campaigning for Zionism, that's a really dangerous thing for him to be doing. It's going to fan the flames of hatred towards him back home.
2: And I'm sure it did. I mean, I guess at the same time, it must have been something of a relief for him not to have been in Germany, because around this time, He was genuinely concerned for his life. There were political assassinations at the time. The foreign minister of the Weimar government, who was also Jewish, was assassinated in the 1920s. And it seems that Einstein was really concerned that the same might happen to him.
4: I think he had good reason to be concerned, because in the New York Times, amid all the coverage of his lectures and his movements through America, there's also a report that back in Berlin, an anti-Semitic organiser has been to court and he's been fined for trying to get a plot together to kill Einstein. There were organisers trying to assassinate Einstein, and then there were scientists trying to assassinate his physics and accusing him of Jewish physics, and anybody who supported Einstein was in trouble.
2: So it seems as though, far from being a sort of celebratory time when, you know, his work was being praised all over the place, it must have been quite a difficult time in the 1920s for Einstein, working under all these pressures, scientific and political, and pressures from the press. And I just find it so curious that in that moment, he decides to work on a fridge.
4: Yes, it's a really unexpected thing to learn about Einstein.
2: And I'm thinking particularly that in science, it was a hard time for him too. There was the question of what next, and what he hoped was going to be next was an even broader, more general theory that was somehow going to bring together gravitation and relativity with other aspects of physics, maybe with quantum mechanics, in some big unified theory. So it's about the biggest, you know, program you can imagine intellectually. Do you think that, you know, working on a fridge was a kind of light relief from all of that?
4: I love that, the contrast between a grand unified theory of absolutely everything on the one hand, that huge ambition, and a fridge. Was that a refuge for him from what was going on? I think that's a really, really interesting question. Of course, we can't know what was going through his mind.

0: for what was considered one of the most challenging and important and urgent tasks of the day, and that was to get clocks synchronised across the city and internationally as well. And so the fridge does seem like completely different from the abstractions and the mathematical intensity of relativity, never mind a grand unified theory. But actually, maybe it is Einstein's, the practical Einstein, coming back to the surface after all of that cosmic abstraction. He's reaching down, he's wondering what to do next, and we can imagine him maybe reaching back down inside himself to that practical place where it all started, to see what would come next out of that practical orientation.
1: Yeah, and it's not the only time. It's a rare time, but it's not the only time that this happened, is it, either? Because in the early 1930s, he patented a hearing aid as well.
0: Did he?
1: And in both instances, it seems that it was a very immediate, very practical stimulus that led him to do that. It was, you know, this story in the Berlin newspaper of a family being gassed by leaks from their fridges. And it was the fact that he had a friend who had a hearing problem. And he thought, you know, I wonder if I could do anything about that.
0: I really love that image of Einstein sitting there at the breakfast table reading the newspaper and finding in a news story the next problem that he's going to work on. We don't think of him like that, do we?
1: We don't. No, not at all. But, you know, it does, to me, it kind of humanises him that, you know, the reason he wanted to make a fridge and the reason he wanted to make a hearing aid was because of a very practical problem that was causing danger or causing difficulty for people. He wanted to make the world in this little way a better place for someone.
0: Absolutely. And if we think of it like that, we can actually picture Einstein tinkering away with his designs for a fridge as being of a piece with his pacifism. So both those endeavours, they're trying to make the world a safer place, trying to make the world a better place, whether it's the fridge or whether it's a much bigger political campaign.
1: Yes, Einstein was a pacifist, but that pacifism is famously complicated by Einstein's involvement with the atomic bomb. It's less widely known, though, that Einstein's fridge collaborator, Leo Szilard, was even more instrumental in the genesis of the atomic bomb. In 1932, Szilard came across the first use of that term when he read H.G. Wells' 1914 book, The World Set Free. Wells speculated about the release of the huge amounts of energy that physicists had discovered lurking in the nuclear heart of atoms. And Szilard the inventor was set thinking. In the late 1920s, he'd taken out a patent on a design for a machine to split atoms, what soon became, in other hands, a particle accelerator. Then in 1932, a new discovery in England showed how one atom might be made to split another. By the following year, Szilard had fled Nazi Germany, and while taking a walk in London, he had a sudden flash of insight. Using that process could set off a chain reaction and make a bomb. What did he do then? He applied for another patent, of course. Yes, that's right. Szilard patented the atomic bomb. But don't imagine that he'd forgotten about the fridge. In 1927, the refrigeration division of the Swedish electrical products company Electrolux had bought one of Einstein and Szilard's patent applications for the tidy sum of 3,150 Reichmarks, about $10,000 today. And the German company AEG had taken on Szilard as a well-paid consultant. There were problems, of course. For one thing, the rushing liquid mercury was noisy. According to one account, it howled like a jackal. Yet one by one, these problems had been solved, and by 1932 there were several promising prototypes of the Einstein-Szilard fridge in the AEG labs. Then, catastrophe. The Weimar government had already weathered the insane hyperinflation of the Deutschmark in the early 1920s, but now the effects of the Great Depression of 1929 were destabilising the government and businesses. Amid the chaos and unrest that fuelled the election of Hitler's National Socialist government in 1933, AEG was forced to close down its refrigeration research. And with both Einstein and Szilard now effectively exiled,

0: world from Germany. The designs for a new, improved fridge were, forgive me, put on ice. Yet what really seems to have scuppered their fridge wasn't lack of investment or the disruptions of Nazi rule. You see, one solution to the leaky fridge problem that the two physicists hadn't thought of was simply to change the refrigerant for something non-toxic. In 1930, that very thing was invented in the United States. It was called Freon, the first of a class of refrigerants called CFCs. They weren't just safer, they made the original fridges easier to engineer too. And so we stuck with them. But this wasn't the perfect answer either. CFCs are fine while they stay in the fridge, but once the device is thrown away and the gases escape, they accumulate up in the stratosphere and make a hole in the ozone layer. So we're now abandoning CFC refrigerants. There are other reasons to be rethinking fridge design in the 21st century. And that's why in 2008, Malcolm McCulloch, an engineer at Oxford University, decided to take patent 1781541 out of cold storage and to look again at Einstein's fridge.
1: The real interest for us was no moving parts, and so that means it can be used in places where you don't necessarily have access to skilled people to repair things. So, for instance, in Africa, if you're out in the middle of an African village and this is driving a vaccine refrigerator, then this would be perfect for that type of area. And the second reason that we found this really interesting is that we could use low-grade heat. And by low-grade heat, I mean, you know, between 40 and 80 degrees Celsius, that can drive this whole system. And that makes life a lot easier in terms of being able to use heat that would otherwise be thrown away. We could then use it to create a refrigeration system.
0: It sounds then as though their basic idea of trying to simplify fridge design, in their case motivated by the desire to reduce leakages, that basic idea is more general, that there are advantages simply to having a more straightforward fridge design.
1: Absolutely. And to me, what's one of the nice things about this is that you remove the need for generating electricity. So that means in areas where you don't have electricity, you can then use the system. It also means that it's a safer system because there are no moving parts, and also it's a long life system. So all of those were very attractive to us to try and pursue this design.
0: To do that, did you dig out their original design, their patent? Was that useful to you at all?
1: Yes, that was a very good starting point. And there was also a person that was working in the States who had also done an original attempt at this, and we were looking at the work that he did as well.
0: So, Malcolm, what happened then when you took Einstein and Gillard's plans and tried to put them into practice?
1: Basically, it was really challenging. The engineering side of it was more challenging than we were expecting. Two aspects. One was the bubble pump, which is very similar to a percolator. Not much science done on that. And secondly, managing the different levels that are required in the system was extremely challenging between starting and operating conditions.
0: So it does turn out that it's harder than it looked on paper.
1: Oh, very much harder. It was very much harder than originally anticipated. It worked, but at a very low efficiency because you had to make these compromises.
0: Was this always going to be a problem with the design that Einstein and Gillard came up with?
1: Yes, and conveniently their patent kind of brushes over that whole problem. And it was only when you start to actually build the system do you start to appreciate the challenges that are actually associated with this.
0: Is it fair then, Malcolm, to say that Einstein and Gillard were right in principle, even if they had underestimated the engineering challenges?
1: Absolutely. I think their whole approach was absolutely spot on. And if one could re-look at this and try and find a way of adjusting those levels, then I think these would have a potential application, especially in remote areas where there's no electricity.
0: So we might yet still see the Einstein-Gillard fridge working somewhere in the world.
1: Or a variant thereof, yes.
0: As for Einstein and Gillard, it seems unlikely that they were too worried by the failure of their fridge. By 1933, there were bigger problems for two Jewish exiles from Germany to be worrying about. In 1936, Gillard assigned his patent on a bomb driven by a nuclear chain reaction to the British Admiralty to keep it secret. 2 years later, the idea became a real possibility when nuclear fission of uranium was discovered in Germany. And in August 1939, Einstein and Gillard wrote a letter to US President Franklin D. Roosevelt, warning that the Germans might be working on an atom bomb and urging that the Americans research it too. That letter led ultimately to the Manhattan Project and the dropping of the nuclear bombs on Japan in 1945. Today, nuclear bombs, not fridges, are seen as part of Einstein's legacy. It seems a fair bet that he had wished it were the other way round.
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3: It's no secret that voters are increasingly disgusted by today's extremist right-wing Republican lawmakers. But less known is the fact that extremist GOP lawmakers are even more disgusted by you voters. They're so disgusted that a top legislative priority of Republican leaders in the White House, Congress, and state legislatures is to rig election rules, literally to rule out issues and voters they don't like. For example, Republicans in Missouri, the show-me state, showed us what they're made of by attempting to kill the people's right to amend their state's constitution. Missouri and 25 other states have long provided a citizen-led initiative process so the people can propose and pass their own laws rather than always depending on politicians to do what's right. Yes, it's direct democracy. But the people, damn them, have been passing things like providing health care for the poor and raising the minimum wage. So, no, no, no, screech Republican leaders and corporate lobbyists who otherwise control the entire state government. In a perversion of people power, they wrote a ballot initiative that effectively would leave direct democracy dead in Missouri. Clever, huh? Use the initiative process to kill the initiative process. But the people rallied, exposed the fraud, and in a massive turnout of voters in last week's elections, 80% rejected the establishment's anti-democracy ploy. This is Jim Hightower saying, Missourians showed them, but anti-democracy elites are now pushing direct voter bans in 15 other states, including Arizona, Florida, the Dakotas, Nebraska, Ohio, Oklahoma, and Utah. To keep track and shove back against these plutocratic power grabs, connect with the nationwide monitoring and grassroots campaigns of the Fairness Project, thefairnessproject.org. Hidey-ho, folks, and thanks for tuning in to my Hightower Radio Commentaries. And guess what? There's even more Hightower waiting for you online. 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

0: we've learned through feats of investigative journalism and documents that have been published that the oil industry engaged in a long-range campaign to promote climate denial. But when it comes to the methane story specifically, that story hasn't been fully told before.
1: If you've heard natural gas depicted as a more environmentally friendly fuel alternative as compared to traditional oil and gasoline, you're definitely not alone. Unfortunately, it's not true. This week on Sea Change Radio, we welcome two researchers from the Center for Climate Integrity, Rebecca Lieber and Rebecca John, to discuss their report profiling the natural gas industry's efforts over the past several decades to mislead the public about its products. We examine the dangers of methane gas emissions that were kept quiet for so many years, talk about the powerful messaging behind the word natural gas, and look at how effective the industry has been in positioning natural gas as a bridge fuel to fight climate change.

0: I'm joined now on Sea Change Radio by Rebecca John and Rebecca Lieber. They are researchers at the Center for Climate Integrity. 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
1: Thanks for having us.
2: Hi, thanks for having us today.
0: So you two were the lead investigators for a big report that your organization just published. It's entitled The Fraud of Clean, in quotations, The Fraud of Clean Natural Gas, How Big Oil and Gas Created the Myth That Natural Gas is a Climate Solution. So before we start to unearth the findings of your report, maybe one of you could give us a brief overview of the Center for Climate Integrity and what the mission of the organization is all about.
1: Yeah, so I'm Rebecca Lieber, and sorry for making this so confusing with two Rebeccas, but I'm a researcher for the Center for Climate Integrity, and we are a nonprofit focused on accountability for the oil and gas industry for its deception and damages on climate change.
0: And could you give us an idea of the size of the organization and its history?
1: I believe our staff is around 30-something people. And the organization has focused on different areas of climate damages. We have a kind of a parallel project that has been focused on plastics. So the predecessor for this natural gas report, there was a report a couple years ago on the plastics deception. So that's just an example of the work. The natural gas project, though, really kicked off around about 2 years ago when I joined CCI. This is a report that builds on many years of work that both Rebecca and I have put in on this issue and the questions around natural gas and the industry creating this myth around clean gas. So while this project itself has been about 2 years in the works, it really rests on a large amount of work that preceded it.
0: Yes. So we've heard for decades that natural gas is this bridge fuel. It's clean. It's not ideal, but it's better than so many other alternatives out there. And it will help us get to net zero emissions and help fight climate change. Rebecca John, maybe you can give us a little bit of a history. It goes all the way back almost 60 years to when the industry actually knew the dangers of natural gas.
2: Yeah, sure. What you see in the documents and what you see in the history is this very long history of the gas industry selling itself, selling its product as clean. Better for the air, better for the environment. And that begins in the late 60s, very early 70s. And then as you move through the decades and people become concerned about climate change, the science of climate change becomes stronger and more accepted. The gas industry faces a threat to its business from concerns about climate change and from the use of fossil fuels. And at that point, given that carbon dioxide was really the main greenhouse gas that people were concerned about in the mid-1980s, the gas industry starts to expand on its clean image that it had built up since the early 1970s and scale it up to argue that gas not only could help with air pollution concerns, but it was also the fossil fuel to use that could, in fact, reduce greenhouse gas emissions. And it took the lessons that it had learned over these previous decades and very effectively employed them in this incredibly successful campaign to sell gas as a climate solution, and one that has continued from the late 80s, early 90s up to the present day.
0: Rebecca Lieber, what are some of the most effective tools that the industry used to perpetuate this myth that natural gas is just fine and dandy?
1: Yeah, so the methods are a big part of this report and our findings of the various vehicles that the industry used to get this message to the public, policymakers, and really establish this myth around gas that has been long lasting and we see the repercussions today. So a lot of these will sound familiar if you know the story around the tobacco industry and its deception over the harms of cigarette smoke. In fact, there are some of the same actors that and PR consultants that worked with the gas industry as worked with tobacco. So those tactics include sponsoring their own research and scientific studies that muddied the waters on natural gas's impacts on health and the climate. Another was very heavy advertising campaigns that really indoctrinated the public to this idea that gas is clean and better than every other kind of fuel or the alternative of electricity. And hiring lots of consultants, the sponsoring independent seeming work through the Gas Research Institute, which had this aura of, it seemed independent in that it had institute in its title. In fact, the founding documents show that this was part of the intention in establishing it. But when you look at the board, the funding for this group, all of that was very tightly controlled by the gas industry itself. It was another arm of the industry. So this campaign we're talking about here was really multifaceted. It wasn't just one tactic at one time, but a very long-ranging campaign taken on by multiple groups representing the industry.
0: So let's dive into the science if we can. We know about methane gas release, but is that something that had been buried by the oil and gas industry as being harmful, or is there more to the story than that?
2: Yeah, so there is a little bit more to the story than that. And what you've got are two things going on. There's the science on the industry's methane emissions and how much was being released into the atmosphere from its operations. And at the same time, you have the science, atmospheric science, about understanding of methane as a greenhouse gas. And both of those things really pick up in the 1960s. So we have found, as part of the investigation, we have an industry review that was commissioned by the American Petroleum Institute in 1968, in which they were informed that methane from oil fields and from gas distribution systems was escaping into the atmosphere. And then they were also told at this point that methane from fossil fuels had been detected in the atmosphere. So we know that they were connecting the dots on that as early as the late 60s. And what we see as the science develops, we also parallel track in our report how industry is monitoring these developments at every stage. And in fact, sometimes it was sponsoring this research itself and receiving the news direct from its own scientists. So you have this growing awareness of the gas industries and the oil and gas industry's own methane emissions across the 60s, 70s, and 80s. And particularly, there's a very powerful study from 1979 that this outfit that Rebecca was just talking about, the Gas Research Institute funded, looking into gas that was, say, being wasted at oil fields and gas distribution facilities, and finding that there was a large quantity of gas that was being released. Some of it was being reported, but it also registered that significant amounts were not being reported, and these could be 4 to 5 times the reported amounts. So we know that in 1979, they were aware that their methane emissions were much larger than the statistics that were being shown on paper. And by this point, the industry were also knew about methane as a greenhouse gas, because we have a very important NASA study from 1976, which was the first to calculate the potential warming power of increasing methane releases into the atmosphere. And this really put the whole world on notice, including the industry, that methane was a greenhouse gas that needed to be taken account of and considered. But despite this, the industry continued to sell gas as energy for the future throughout the 1980s, and to continue to argue that gas was an environmental solution. And very quickly then, over the early 80s, we have 3 studies that we know the industry knew about. In fact, one of them was funded by industry, tracking the fact that methane was growing in the atmosphere at the rate of 2% per year, and that then this methane could be traced to fossil fuel operations. And then in 1985, exactly, a big study that broke through to the cover of the New York Times, so really became public knowledge that fossil fuel emissions, fossil fuel operations were directly contributing to increases in methane, which when taken together could account for as serious a greenhouse problem. Sorry, when taken together with other trace gases, as they were called, could account for as serious a problem for climate as carbon dioxide.

0: This week's show is dedicated to the memory of Glenn Hansard, a wonderful musician who just passed away at the age of 56. This is Alex Wise on Sea Change Radio, and I'm speaking to Rebecca John and Rebecca Lieber from the Center for Climate Integrity. So, Rebecca John, as you were just spelling out the history of the oil and gas industry's efforts to hide a lot of the pernicious effects of natural gas, up till maybe 10, 15 years ago, the environmental side of natural gas was pretty much limited to fracking and human health concerns in terms of the real publicity. We saw movies like Gasland, and fracking was presented to the American public in political debates and stuff. It was more like the emissions issues were glossed over, and it was really much more of a human health concern for a local issue. And so then it would say, well, yeah, so some of these people in communities might suffer, but globally, natural gas is so much better than what we've been doing. It's a bridge fuel. So how did the industry succeed in keeping those two worlds, the emissions versus the local human health crises, separate, and then use that to their advantage?
1: Yeah, I'll just say quickly, and then Rebecca Lieber can add if she likes. It's true. The picture you're painting is testament to the industry's success in its campaign and its messaging, that public concern was not more pronounced about methane emissions as a greenhouse gas issue and as a climate problem. And how are they so successful? Well, the industry deployed what they called as a total advocacy effort, and I think that sums up their entire campaign really well. They used advertising, catchy slogans. They maximized the clean myth that they've spent decades building up, leveraging it into expanding that into gas as the climate solution, building on all that goodwill that they built up with the public. But they also carried out their other tactic, the other branch of their group of tactics, which was to fund research that undermined or discredited independent science that was claiming, arguing, showing, demonstrating the harms of gas, the harms of methane. And they carried on doing this year after year. And they also very effectively worked to sell, as you mentioned, gas as a bridge fuel, arguing that it was going to be a bridge to a transition. So that was a very positive, hopeful message, and a lot of people were carried along with that message. But in fact, that message that it could be a solution, that it was even an interim solution, was based on a very shaky grounds. It was actually based on a falsehood that is contained within a gas industry funded study that it jointly carried out with the EPA between 1990 and 1996, that became the cornerstone of US methane emissions estimates. And it was on this basis that the figure, a very low figure for the industry's methane emissions, was produced, and which they then argued extensively that justified the approach of expanding gas to reduce greenhouse gas emissions. But when you lift the lid on that and you look into the study as we did, we filed a Freedom of Information Act request and obtained some records through that public records request, which really shone a massive light on this study and showed just how flawed the basis for those gas industry claims were. But unfortunately, you know, this is now 30 years later, and a lot of methane has been put into the atmosphere since then.
0: We look at the EPA today under the Trump administration as this runaway rogue organization in so many ways. It's foxes guarding the hen house. But what went wrong at the EPA in the early 90s to come up with this report? And maybe you can explain its failings.
2: I think, like you point out to many people today, the idea of agency capture might not be the most surprising. But there are a lot of implications that came from this story 30 years ago that are important to revisit today and to understand. And that's because the EPA, essentially, as Rebecca was talking about, turned over its technical review to industry panelists, and essentially ceded a lot of the independent scrutiny, and they ceded review to the industry.
0: Why would they cede review to the industry? Was it just a question of resources, or was there something more malicious at play?
2: What we have to go on are the records from some EPA officials that Rebecca had obtained through a FOIA request. So taking them at their word in what they wrote in memos at the time. The EPA officials, including the project manager, admitted that one of the problems was lack of capacity and lack of expertise. So the lack of capacity, this remember, was the 90s. So this is on the EPA is essentially dealing with the consequences of the Reagan administration before it and years of cuts to its budget, even while the EPA had an expanding purview over over clean air and eventually climate change. So one of these issues was capacity. Another was the expertise, because industry had so much control over the methodology of this study, including the data collection itself and the site selection. The EPA officials admitted they wouldn't, and I'm paraphrasing here, but that they wouldn't be able to find errors even if they could look.
0: That's a pretty sweeping, bold statement.
1: Yeah, what they said was the deputy division director said he was unlikely to find problems even if they do exist. So he was really admitting on paper, and we can see it in his handwritten notes that we have through the public records request, saying he just didn't have the knowledge, the expertise to be able to assess and properly evaluate the data and the methodology that the study was based on, and this very low methane emissions estimate that the study found overall was based upon.
2: Yeah, exactly. So these were a couple of reasons why the study ended up where it was. But whether you ascribe a malicious motive from the EPA itself, I think is irrelevant here, because this study had a tremendous impact for decades. So the results did were suitable to industry's purposes to make the case that gas was better than coal and oil, and that it could serve, quote, as a bridge fuel and a climate solution. This is something that the industry then turns aggressively to promote, that the EPA study that they had lots of control over essentially proves that point. And the study itself, the approaches, its methane estimates and emissions factors ends up being influential for years. And we're talking about not just Republican administrations, but Democratic administrations relying on these numbers to make policy decisions. So this study became influential again in driving Obama administration decisions. It plays a key role in our greenhouse gas inventory estimates and has for years. And one reason that scientists have pointed to why the federal government consistently underestimates methane emissions are some problems, underlying problems with this study. So we do have in writing a lot of what went wrong at the time, but there is such a long tail for the consequences here, and the level of industry control really shaping what was a runaway successful campaign.

0: This is Alex Wise on Sea Change Radio, and I'm speaking to Rebecca John and Rebecca Lieber from the Center for Climate Integrity. So, Rebecca John, can you speak to the effectiveness of the branding campaign of the word natural in natural gas? This is, it sounds like natural flavorings, or it's just like an organic peach that you might be eating. The word natural was very effective, was it not?
1: The word natural is very effective. I mean, it goes back, the usage of the word natural gas, the phrase natural gas, goes back to actually the late 1800s. And it's been a term that's been used for that long. And it was really used in a very technical way to differentiate between gas that could just come out of the ground being natural and gas that you had to create either like synthetically, as in coal gas. And so that's where the usage comes from. No doubt it's been very useful to the gas industry to continue that terminology because it does. It makes it seem, you know, trees are natural, plants are natural. It makes it seem something positive and nice. But as far as finding any documents that specifically showed the industry consciously seeking to use and perpetuate this term natural gas, we didn't come across anything like that. But what we did come across again and again and again is the industry seeking to brand gas as clean. I mean, we see in the 1970s it funding J. Walter Thompson, you know, looking to the myth makers of corporate America to kind of absolutely carve out this image for the industry. So the first campaign that they used in this sphere was, the tagline was gas, clean energy for today and tomorrow. And that began in 1972. And it's, you know, you can see it's such a powerful slogan, but it was one that was very prescient because, of course, here we are in 2026 and gas is the prime energy source for the US and many other countries around the world.
0: So what is the Center for Climate Integrity hoping to get out of this report, and what is the goal behind it, and how do you two hope that it changes the debate around this fuel?
1: Yeah, well, I mean, what I would like to say is, first and foremost, I think our motivation for carrying out this investigation and writing this report was just to find out more about this untold chapter of history. You know, we're very familiar with the industry's carbon dioxide deception. And from our research over many years going back, it was clear that there was a similar thing happening with methane, but we didn't have the documents behind the scenes to show that. And this investigation we wanted to pursue, we wanted to see what really happened, which big actors were involved. We wanted to put some flesh on the bones of the, you know, external picture that we could see beginning to form. And that's, I think, what we have done here. We have really just, you know, said what's told people what's happened. This is what happened to the best of our knowledge, and we're trying to fill in this big historical gap, this big piece of missing jigsaw, and to present this evidence, you know, all the documents we found and are included in the report we've made public, so that it's open access for journalists, for academics, for researchers, for anybody interested in this history, which is so important to all of us living, I think, on the planet today, and future generations, that it's out there. So that's our number one priority. I think that, you know, we live in democracies, and our vote is based on free activity, and the quality of our electoral voice is only based on the quality of information we get. So all of this hopefully will go out towards helping our democracy more robust and people being able to make better decisions.
2: I will just add that the questions we answer here have been questions I've had for many years before taking on this challenge, doing reporting on the oil and gas industry. This is something that I have come across a lot. I've heard people just wonder, what's the deal with natural gas? We've learned through feats of investigative journalism and documents that have been published that the oil industry engaged in a long-range campaign to promote climate denial. But when it comes to the methane story specifically, that story hasn't been fully told before. So really the aim for this project was putting some heft behind how do we get those answers and where are those answers?
0: So I applaud you both for the excellent report. We will be linking to it on seachangeradio.com. People can go to climateintegrity.org to learn more about it and read it. Rebecca John and Rebecca Lieber, thanks so much for being my guests on Sea Change Radio.
3: 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It's been great talking today. Wonderful questions. Thank you.
4: 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It's great to be on.

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6: He was saying he thinks that this might be because you don't like him.
7: You know, I voted with him 99.3% of the time during the... That has nothing to do with it. This is about making sure that even if you're the president of the United States, you don't get favorable terms from the government in a settlement of a lawsuit that ordinary citizens would not get, like protection from audits by the IRS into the foreseeable future.
8: Oh, into the future. But protection from the IRS for taxes passed, that's just fine.
9: Well, I don't know why I came here tonight.
8: Yes, it is.
9: I got the feeling that something

0: Yes, I am. From Pacifica Radio in Los Angeles, this is the Bradcast, as heard on KPFK 90.7 FM in LA and on dozens of other excellent affiliate stations over both the public airwaves and the internets around the country and the world, blanketing planet Earth. I'm Brad Friedman, your friendly investigative blogger, journalist, troublemaker, muckraker, an all-around swell fellow, says me from bradblog.com. Thank you very much for joining us today, and welcome to the Bradcast. We have got a lot to get to today.
1: For a change.
0: Yes. Hi, Desi Doyen.
1: Hi.
0: But as longtime Bradcast and or Green News Report listeners know, we both pride ourselves on getting stuff right around here and putting corrections right up front when and if we need to. To both ends, we received this email on Wednesday from longtime listener and supporter Norm, who happens to live in St. Louis, Missouri, following our coverage this week on both Bradcast and Green News Report of the heat index, the so-called feels-like temperature hitting a sweltering, unthinkable, all-time high of 130 degrees this week near my old hometown of St. Louis. As Norm writes, hi, guys. Hi, Norm. he writes, still appreciating and supporting Bradcast and GNR since 2019, but almost choked on my dinner when hearing on yesterday's GNR that the heat index here had reached 130. No, he writes in all caps. It's been sauna-like lately, but maybe you heard heat index 113 and it sounded like 130. Please correct for your listeners. The range for July 26th to July 28th was between 110 and 115 on the heat index, or feels like. He says, we get enough bad press for our summer temperatures here in St. Louis, but we are no worse than much of the Midwest. The average high temperature for a few days in July is 89 degrees. Best regards, Norm. Well, thank you, Norm. As noted, we pride ourselves in getting it right, especially errors that might call for a correction. So I went back and I checked my sourcing for that original report that I had found and shared with Desi Doyen for her Green News Report on Tuesday this week, I think.
1: Yep.
0: Before I mentioned it as well then on the Bradcast that same day as part of a roundup of sort of apocalyptic signs of climate change that is really seems to be coming due of late, with raging wildfires and, in fact, a firestorm above one of them as never seen before in France, something called a pyrocumulonimbus. I said it right that time.
1: Yes, you did.
0: Or fire cloud, essentially. The largest peacetime evacuations in France's history, in the bargain, similar raging fires and sweltering temperatures in neighboring Spain, record temperatures across much of the country back here at home, with wildfires breaking out also in Washington State and Oregon, along with fires raging up in Minnesota's Superior National Forest, where a $10 million shovel-ready project was good to go to create fire breaks in that forest before Trump and the Doge Bros came to office and canceled the project, which might have prevented the fires that are now raging in the Superior National Forest, and of course much more related, including record rainfall and flooding and droughts across the country in recent weeks. So, yes, I mentioned the record 130 degrees heat index near St. Louis, which also caught my eye when I saw it because, of course, I'm from St. Louis originally, so it really stood out. So, yeah, I went back and double-checked my source on that, which was a chart of hourly temperatures published by the National Weather Service on July 26 from Scott Air Force Base and Mid-America Airport, which is near St. Louis, as I believe Desi mentioned. Either in the Green News Report or in our discussion on the Bradcast.
1: Yes, it's just over the river, actually in Illinois, but it's considered part of the St. Louis metropolitan area.
0: It's over the Mississippi. It's in Belleville, Illinois, specifically. It's about 20 minutes over the bridge from downtown St. Louis. So I suppose it is not St. Louis per se, but it's pretty close. And rechecking the National Weather Service chart with all those temperatures and other information on an hourly basis, we find that, yep, on July 26 at 1355, that's 155 in military time, 155 p.m., the temperature at the air temperature was 95.5 degrees Fahrenheit at the Scott Air Force Base with relative humidity of 72% for a heat index of, at 155, it was 127 degrees Fahrenheit. And then the next hour, 1455, which is 2:55 p.m., the temperature ticked up to a little bit over 98 degrees with a relative humidity at 65%, having dropped a little bit from the previous hour. But there, in fact, the heat index is listed at a suffocating record 130 degrees. Now, by the next hour, it would drop to a relatively chilly feels like a temp of only 126 degrees. But for the record, it was a diarist over at Daily Coast who goes by the name of Weave who brought this to my attention. They apparently live near the area as well and wrote, Scott Air Force Base is surrounded by corn and soybean fields, which adds to the humidity. However, they wrote, I live about 10 miles west of the base in a developed suburban area, and my weather station was reporting similar numbers as the official reading at Scott. St. Louis downtown airport was a little cooler, reporting the highest heat index of 118 degrees at 2 p.m., which is a bit more like the 110 to 115 number that Norm had referenced after he stopped choking on his dinner, apparently. Sorry about that, Norm. And to be fair, I might have shorthanded it once or twice as the heat index in my old hometown of St. Louis when it was actually, you know, slightly outside of St. Louis at that nearby air base in Illinois. But other than that, I don't believe this one, at least, actually merits a correction. Unfortunately, I wish it did, Norm.
1: Yeah.
0: I even checked with a few veteran meteorologists around the country, and they could find no problem with these numbers, unfortunately. Though I do remain grateful, Norm, both for your support and the email seeking a correction, which sadly we do not get to offer in this case. But I was glad to give it a second look. It is, however, unfortunately, yet another reminder of how bad this is getting, that in more and more cases, numbers like these do seem to defy reality. So I understand why it might make someone choke on their dinner. And of course, that often makes it easier for denialists to sort of poo-poo the whole thing. Oh, that's ridiculous. These, you know, people who are going to extremes. And well, these are the real extremes measured by things like thermometers and stuff, unless they're part of the whole phony, the hoax climate change movement. So yes, these numbers are very real, and yes, they are very scary, and they are getting more so by the day.
1: Yes, they are. And it is something that there was a study a couple of years ago about St. Louis and how St. Louis is taking action in order to, the city itself is taking action in order to make sure residents are protected from extreme heat and this suffocating humidity, which is projected, sadly, to get much worse with man-made climate change. And it's good news that St. Louis is doing that, but St. Louis also needs to do a lot more. And that's what this study projects, is that we're all going to have to spend a lot more money wherever we live in the United States or elsewhere, a lot more money to make sure that our communities are adapted to these temperatures that are coming.
0: What was that story you told me about someone who had, what was that they said?
1: There's a post on social media that climate change will manifest as a series of disasters viewed through your phone with footage that gets closer and closer to where you live until you're the one filming it.
0: That's kind of a creepy way to put it, isn't it?
1: Yes.
0: For the record, after I pointed out my sourcing here, et cetera, to Norm, he wrote back to say thanks and that he had, quote, just hoped that I had misheard. I wish I had as well.
1: Yeah.
0: He notes that the official St. Louis temperatures are actually recorded even farther west of downtown than Scott Air Force Base is to the east. They're recorded officially in St. Charles, for people who know the area. He notes that with the Air Force Base surrounded by farm fields, they, quote, generate more moisture for the atmosphere, and the more rain that falls and saturates the ground, the more water there is to evaporate for longer periods, resulting in higher humidity and feels like temps. He's exactly right on that. It's a phenomenon known as corn sweat that we've talked about on this show. No, not David Corn Sweat,
1: the actor
0: who plays Superman, but actual corn sweat. You want to explain that very quickly?
1: Well, yeah. I mean, corn, basically, it is a plant that releases a ton of moisture through its pores, kind of like people do, and that and when you have large corn fields, those raise the local humidity of the area around them. And of course, on top of that, we have climate change. A warmer atmosphere holds more moisture. The actual atmosphere actually draws the moisture out of plants, and that makes humidity in the area much more intense.
0: Norm worries again in that follow-up note about the effects of news like this on a, quote, community that is struggling to stop the outflow of population and businesses and does not need more bad publicity. Well, I got some good news there for you, Norm. It ain't any better really anywhere else these days, other than maybe Minnesota, but they too are now choking on smoke from those wildfires that Donald Trump made much worse this year. Norm adds in closing, otherwise, here's to Desi and the magnificent GNR. It should be required listening for those poor kids in high school science classes who can expect to be paying the price of the folly of their elders. Indeed. Well writ, Norm. Thank you again for that note. And Desi will have another magnificent GNR for us later in today's hour. And I'm putting the words magnificent there in quotes. Because although there is some encouraging news near the end of today's report, if you are able to wait it out. All of which makes this story, you're welcome, not seem nearly as bad. By way of comparison, the U.S. economy expanded at a sluggish 1.5% pace from April through June as rising imports amid Trump's war in the Middle East weighed on growth. On the other hand, inflation grew more slowly last month, so there's that. And to be clear, since Donald Trump will not be, he keeps reporting numbers like this as prices falling way down. No, they are not falling way down. They're not falling at all. They are just rising a little bit slower than they were previously, as the inflation rate remains above the Federal Reserve's 2% target at a time when Americans are frustrated about the high costs of living ahead of the midterm elections, now less than 100 days away. When I really hope some of those voters may remember today's program. We've got a lot to get to, a lot worth remembering somehow this November, because, yes, words and accuracy matter. Unless, of course, you're Donald Trump and you're trying to hoax and fleece the nation while you are at it. To that end, we discussed on our roundtable on yesterday's broadcast with the great Heather Digby Parton and Drift Glass, this kabuki theater that has been playing out in the U.S. Senate over the past 24 hours or so regarding the nomination of Donald Trump's personal criminal defense lawyer, Deputy Attorney General Todd Blanche, who is currently working as the acting AG and has been nominated to become the permanent AG by Donald Trump, though Blanche's confirmation is still pending, at least at this hour, in the U.S. Senate. So I forgot to mention it yesterday when we talked about all of this, but it's worth knowing up front that Blanche, having been Senate confirmed already previously as deputy AG, he may therefore, by law, serve out the rest of Donald Trump's term as the acting AG if he and Trump like. So this whole confirmation process you probably heard about is really a bit of theater. The only real change that would happen if he was confirmed, if his nomination moves out of the Senate Judiciary Committee and then is passed on the floor, out of the committee where it's currently being held up by two Republican senators, The only thing that would change is that he would, you know, get the official title of Attorney General instead of acting Attorney General. But he would have really all of the same responsibilities and powers and ability to abuse the rule of law that he has

Paxton. And the other one is North Carolina Senator Tom Tillis. He chose to retire at the end of this year instead of run for re-election rather than face a challenge from a more MAGA opponent. So those two Republicans are currently holding up Blanche's nomination to become the permanent AG. And as it's being widely reported, their problems are with Blanche's refusal to put in writing that the so-called 1776 fund, that $1.8 billion slush fund created as a supposed settlement agreement between Trump and his own DOJ and his own IRS, who he sued, to be used then pretty much any way that Donald Trump wants to, including to pay off all of his 1,500 supporters who were charged with and convicted of crimes in attacking the U.S. Capitol on January 6th to try and help him steal the 2020 election. And yes, as I read the bogus so-called settlement, even pay himself off with any or all of that $1.8 billion in taxpayer-funded slush fund. Now, Blanche has claimed that the slush fund is dead during congressional testimony. He said that several times, but he has so far refused to put that in writing. Under that same fraudulent so-called settlement agreement to a lawsuit in which Trump himself was on both sides of the case, he was suing his own IRS, which he controls, an addendum was signed by Blanche giving unprecedented lifelong immunity from tax penalties and IRS investigations, audits, to Donald Trump and his two eldest sons and the Trump Organization itself for any and all tax crimes that they may have committed up until the deal was officially posted and signed, by the way, by only acting Attorney General Todd Blanche, who I will remind you is still Donald Trump's criminal defense attorney. And he posted it to the DOJ website on behalf of, yes, Donald Trump's DOJ. You can likely already see how wildly corrupt all of that is, as is, and probably appreciate the fact that Cornyn and Tillis are holding up Blanche's nomination over it. Well, don't appreciate it too much, because words and accuracy matter. And if you look below the headlines on this, you'll see that these objections from Cornyn and Tillis are actually much less than they are being made to appear right now. We discussed all of this a little bit with Digby and Driftglass yesterday, and we all concurred that both Cornyn and Tillis, despite how they've been treated by Trump, are likely to fold at some point, likely to cave, even if right now the confirmation of Blanche can't seem to get out of the Judiciary Committee, at least as long as either of those two senators refuse to vote for Blanche to get him out. And shortly after air yesterday, in advance of today's planned committee vote, well, the New York Times reported Republicans on Wednesday night postponed a critical vote on Todd Blanche's nomination as Attorney General after two key GOP senators threatened to derail it over a deal that he cut to settle President Trump's lawsuit against the IRS. The senators, Cornyn and Tillis, who are not returning to Congress next year, accused Blanche of refusing to put on paper his promise to kill aspects of the deal. In June, Blanche said that he would drop a proposed $1.8 billion fund to compensate purported victims of Biden-era actions by the Justice Department, but said a provision shielding Trump and his family from tax investigations that would remain in place. Now, on the slush fund that Blanche claims is dead, but he won't put it in writing, the reason that needs to be put in writing is because that agreement is signed by officials at the DOJ, at the IRS, along with Donald Trump's current attorneys on his bogus lawsuit against the IRS that a federal court has in fact found to be a fraud. But because the agreement was not made in court, it was just made between the parties on their own, there is essentially nothing that the court can do, as far as I can tell, to stop that slush fund deal from moving forward, though the judge did send her findings in this case to the New York State Bar, suggesting

0: thing that they review the case and Todd Blanche's behavior in the matter as part of an ongoing bar complaint right now that is in the process against Todd Blanche in New York, which could result in him eventually losing his license to practice law in the state. That's the guy that Donald Trump wants to be the top law enforcement official in the United States.
1: Unbelievable.
0: But because there are multiple signees onto that slush fund agreement, it is not enough for Blanche to just say, oh, yeah, that's dead. We won't use it to pay off anyone. Because if the other signatories to that agreement, for example, Trump's personal lawyers who also signed it, if they want to demand that it be honored, if they want to sue later on to demand that the DOJ keep their side of the bargain, well, they, of course, can do so. Unless somehow the agreement is amended and signed by all the parties to do it. That's why this needs to be on paper. It's not enough just for Todd Blanche to say unilaterally on his own, oh, yeah, that's dead. The Times continues, the tax provision, that's the immunity that from penalties or audit by the IRS for Trump and his sons and his company, according to the New York Times, emerged as the biggest sticking point on the eve of the scheduled Judiciary Committee vote. Mr. Cornyn, a former state judge who lost the primary to a Trump-backed challenger, Ken Paxton, said he received no written assurances from Blanche that the audit shield would not apply to future tax liabilities to be extended to a wider circle of people. You may not have gotten that. Cornyn is not looking to kill the IRS audit and penalty immunity part of the agreement. He is only asking for a commitment that it will apply only to previous taxes before the agreement was posted to the DOJ website, and that it won't be extended to even more people. And Blanche apparently will not even do that. Cornyn is saying, we're going to limit it to what it is right now. Just don't make it worse. And Blanche will not agree to do that.
1: I think that that is a huge red flag that everyone should be talking
0: you
1: about.
0: Think? Yes, I think so too.
1: I mean, it shows you just how committed they are to these corrupt schemes and stealing taxpayer money.
0: Even if Blanche agreed to make those changes that Cornyn is seeking, that Trump and his sons and his company would still be receiving a gift directly from taxpayers of about $100 million, because that is the number believed to be owed by Donald Trump and his sons and his company for cheating on their taxes. And this agreement, if it's allowed to stand, would waive those fees and penalties. Even if Blanche agreed to only that, that would not be enough, apparently. And that's the holdup. A $100 million gift from taxpayers, from you to Trump and his family and his company. Which, if it weren't for the $1.8 billion slush fund that Trump is still fighting to keep intact, well, that would almost, you know, certainly be the largest personal theft, $100 million, the largest personal theft of funds from the U.S. government by a U.S. president in history. And apparently, Cornyn and Tillis would be just fine with that. They'll be fine if we only keep it to $100 million. Here's how ABC News reports Cornyn's direct quote on this on Monday. Quote, what I want is the written document to say the same thing Blanche did in his sworn testimony in front of the Judiciary Committee. And as you recall, what he said is the so-called weaponization fund is dead. That's the $1.8 billion slush fund. And here's the important part. Quote, he said the audit immunity, the IRS audit immunity, basically, he wants to make sure it doesn't extend to parties beyond the lawsuit, and it doesn't also extend to future actions by federal agencies other than the IRS. In other words, Cornyn wants Blanche to put his pen to a document that says the IRS audit immunity won't be extended to others, and that it won't be extended to apply to future actions, future crimes by federal agencies other than the IRS. So those words, if they were actually reported, correctly, is Cornyn saying that he might even be just fine if the IRS action also applied to future taxes for Trump, but not immunity from actions by other federal agencies. So he might even allow further action, further immunity from the IRS for future taxes. On Tuesday, Cornyn said almost the exact same thing, according to the Wall Street Journal. They wrote, quote, to earn his vote, Cornyn said the simplest fix would be for the parties to the settlement, the Justice Department, IRS, and Trump to revise it to conform to Blanche's testimony at his confirmation hearing. The weaponization fund is dead. The audit protection doesn't apply to people beyond the parties to the lawsuit, and it only applies to the IRS, not other agencies. The Journal doesn't cite Cornyn insisting that it won't also be applied to future audits and penalties. For example, lifetime immunity from same. So it's possible Cornyn has already caved on that point. He's fine. Just don't let it. It's fine even for future penalties, as long as it's only the IRS. Back to the Times here. After a day of muddled wrangling, Senator Charles Grassley, the Iowa Republican who leads the committee, announced late Wednesday that the vote on Thursday had been postponed to allow negotiations to continue and, quote, to secure sufficient support for Mr. Blanche's uncertain nomination. The fate of an attorney general would be jeopardized by the administration's apparent determination to keep in place a tax deal offering a sitting president enormous financial advantages, illustrated a defining characteristic of Trump's second term. A president's personal interest, along with public interest, is now a factor in governing, the Times observes. You think? Grassley, a loyal White House wingman, did not explain why Blanche has thus far refused to comply with what many Republicans see as a reasonable request to formally remove provisions that critics point to as corrupt self-dealing. But as you know, because I made it clear, where the Times has not necessarily, even if Blanche goes along with what Cornyn and Tillis are seeking, the corrupt self-dealing would still be in place on the unprecedented IRS immunity deal worth $100 million to Donald Trump. Cornyn repeatedly expressed astonishment on Wednesday that the administration did not simply comply with what he regarded as a narrow request to place limits on a deal, with no sign that Blanche was willing or empowered to trade a concession to secure his own elevation as the Senate-confirmed leader of the Justice Department. Well, he's already the leader of the Justice Department. He's already been Senate-confirmed as deputy AG, and he can therefore remain as acting AG as long as Trump wants him to. Though the Times' choice of words there that Blanche was not, quote, willing or empowered to trade a concession means that the only higher ranking official than him in the U.S. government is Donald Trump, and he has not empowered Todd Blanche to make these simple concessions. Trump wants his $100 million in taxpayer-funded IRS immunity. He possibly wants it to continue into the future. And he wants his $1.8 billion slush fund that, yes, can even be kept by him in what is far and away the greatest theft ever perpetrated by a U.S. president on the American people and the American taxpayers in U.S. history. It's not even close, at least as far as we know of right now. And I'll get to some worse stuff in a little bit. But Tillis expressed solidarity with Cornyn here, appeared to be considerably more sanguine that the two sides would reach an agreement that would clear a path for a floor vote on confirmation. As Digby and Driftglass and I all agreed yesterday, this is going to happen. Don't fall for these pretend objections by Cornyn and Tillis, even though they have nothing to lose if they held their ground, because, frankly, their Senate careers have already been ended by Donald Trump. And yet they appear still ready to roll over for him, which is, in a word, pathetic. Quote, We're trying to work just to get the language, Tillis told reporters. I really do believe it's just a drafting exercise. I don't believe that we're apart in terms of the objective. Right. There you go. It's all for show. Justice Department officials have been in communication with Cornyn's staff over the past week to try to win him over. The Times reports an administration official with knowledge of those exchanges was under the impression that Blanche had addressed many of Cornyn's concerns about the IRS exemption, which could result in the $100 million windfall for Trump and his family, writes the Times. Quote, I can see why he wants it, Cornyn said, because it provides immunity from audits that no other taxpayer would get. Right. And by all available readings of what is going on, he is still going to get that immunity. Do not be fooled. That immunity that no other taxpayer would get, at the very least, for all of his tax crimes and those of his sons and his companies up until now, to the tune of $100 million from the taxpayers straight into their pockets. Don't believe me? Here's a Cornyn comment today, just about an hour or so before airtime.
2: Have you talked to the president?
3: No.
2: No. Would a call from him help?
3: Yeah, he could fix this in a minute. But I don't know whether who he's listening to or whether he's motivated to do that. So we'll see what happens.
2: He was saying he thinks that this might be because you don't like him.
3: You know, I voted with him 99.3% of the time. that has nothing to do with it. This is about making sure that even if you're the president of the United States, you don't get favorable terms from the government in a settlement of a lawsuit that ordinary citizens would not get, like protection from audits by the IRS into the foreseeable future.
0: Right.
1: Key word there.
0: Into the foreseeable future. Everything up till now is just fine. Even if Cornyn gets his way, Trump will still get $100 million of your money. Quote, locking that in, observes TPM's David Kurtz today, also, quote, has the political, though not legal, effect of Senate Republicans publicly ratifying the corrupt bargain by voting to confirm Blanche. This is what kleptocracy looks like. Sorry to overexplain, but I think you need to understand what's going on here because it is not being made clear to the American people. Even if Donald Trump, quote unquote, loses this fight, he still wins $100 million. On Thursday, Trump said that he may pull Acting Attorney General Todd Blanche's nomination for the full-time post to avoid conceding to Senate Republicans demanding limits to a sweeping tax audit immunity deal benefiting the president and members of his family that Trump negotiated with his own DOJ, reports AP today. Going on to say, to quote Trump saying, quote, I have no objection to temporarily withdrawing Todd's name if they do not do the right thing and putting him back after Cornyn and Tillis are out of office. Well, that's risky, if only because Democrats may control the Senate after Cornyn and Tillis are gone next year, or at least the Republican margin in the Senate may be even smaller, making it more difficult to get Blanche through. But A, Blanche can remain acting AG forever. As I said at the top, at least until Trump is out of office, which means these bogus agreements never need to be amended as is. And B, Cornyn and Tillis are already signaling that they're ready to fold on this. And C, even if they don't, the concessions that they were demanding would still result in at least a $100 million payday for Donald Trump. Our friend Marcy Wheeler over at Empty Wheel headlines her coverage of this late today on the presumption that Trump will forego a formal confirmation of Blanche. Quote, Trump decides he'd rather have tax crimes and rewards for terrorists than a Todd Blanche confirmation. But again, don't worry. I suspect Trump knows that Cornyn and Tillis are probably going to find a way to fold anyway, because this is what kleptocracy looks like. You are being fleeced by the president of the United States. The Republicans are allowing it to happen, and the media are characterizing it all as a political kerfuffle, when in fact, it is nothing but a financial one, a financial scam, a financial theft that Trump is winning. I do hope I'm wrong. I bet I'm not. But we will see. Let's take a quick break as the kleptocracy continues on today's broadcast. I'm Brad Friedman.
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0: 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All right, speaking of kleptocracy, a couple of stories that I've been trying to get to in one case for more than a week now, and one of which, frankly, makes Trump's $100 million taxpayer-funded theft via the IRS and the DOJ and the Republicans in Congress, who are likely to allow it, makes that seem like peanuts, frankly. I'll get to that in a moment. But three congressional Democrats said the week before last that as much as $21.5 million paid by ABC and Meta, that's Facebook, Paramount, and X, that's Elon's Twitter, to settle bogus lawsuits brought by Donald Trump, that $21.5 million is missing. At least part of it, or it has been spent without explanation, and they have requested a full accounting from the foundation building his presidential library. Think they'll get that explanation? In a letter to the treasurer of the Donald J. Trump Presidential Library Foundation, Senators Elizabeth Warren, Richard Blumenthal, Melanie Stansbury, all Democrats, cited discrepancies between Trump's newly released financial disclosures showing, among other things, that he netted $2.2 billion last year during the first year of his second presidency, more than he's ever made in any single year in his life. Discrepancies between those financial disclosures and the Library Foundation's own filings with Florida charity regulators. The letter asks the treasurer of the foundation to explain the discrepancies which the lawmakers discovered after Trump released his annual financial disclosure forms earlier this month. Trump's disclosure form, filed in late June with the Office of Government Ethics, indicates that Meta, ABC, and Paramount paid a combined $56.5 million in settlements, bogus settlements, but whatever, with net proceeds going to the foundation. XX, Twitter, paid an additional $8 million, but the disclosure does not say where that money went. The four settlements total $64.5 million, supposed to go to the president's library fund. The Trump Library Foundation, however, listed $50 million in revenue in a financial reporting form submitted to the Florida Department of Agriculture and Consumer Services in October of 2025. The lawmakers said the difference leaves at least $6.5 million and as much as $14.5 million with the X settlement included, unaccounted for based on public records. You didn't think Trump was going to just allow that money to sit in his charity account and not steal from it, did you? There's a reason the Trump Foundation was shut down years ago after being successfully sued for fraud in New York State. All four of the companies confirmed to lawmakers that they paid ABC as early as December 2024, just days after the settlement, when the network told lawmakers the IRS recognized the foundation's tax-exempt status and Trump's attorneys asked for the money to be released. The letter also questioned nearly $7 million in expenditures listed in the foundation's Florida filing, $400,000 in compensation to officers, $490,000 in legal fees, $130,000 for conferences and meetings, $15,000 in travel, and $50,000 for insurance. Mind you, all for a library that does not even exist yet. Filing does not explain the expenses beyond those categories, the lawmaker said, nor does it disclose who was paid with those funds. But roughly $6 million is listed in expenses under a category called, quote, other. $6 million. Other. No itemization. You try to do that on your taxes, by the way. The lawmaker's letter also noted the foundation's registration application states that none of its listed personnel, including Eric Trump, the president's son, are compensated, and asks the treasurer to identify who received the $400,000 in salaries. And this is fun. Last September, apparently the original recipient of the settlement payments was the Donald J. Trump Presidential Library Fund, Inc. Well, that was administratively dissolved by Florida's Department of State because it failed to file a mandatory annual report.
1: Such a super basic piece of filing that you have to do.
0: But in May of 2025, a second entity, the Donald J. Trump Presidential Library Foundation, Inc., totally different from the fund, Inc., was incorporated in Florida with nearly an identical mission. But whether it received the settlement money, whether they moved it from one organization to the other, that has not been publicly documented. In March, the lawmakers wrote to executives at the four companies that paid those settlements to Trump to ask what happened to their money after the original fund's dissolution. According to the letter, the companies indicated they had no idea, no information, that at least that they were willing to share publicly about where most of the settlement money had actually gone. The lawmakers cited reports that put Paramount Settlement at $20 million against just $16 million that is mentioned in the disclosure. What happened to the other $4 million? Also, X's settlement was cited as $10 million, but just $8 million is reported by the foundation in its disclosure. Where is that extra $2 million? This is what kleptocracy looks like. But all of that, the money that someone may be stealing, I don't know, may be stealing from Trump's library fund, and the at least $100 million that he is trying to gift himself by giving himself immunity from tax penalties, as discussed in the previous segment, and even the $1.8 billion slush fund that he would find a way to award most of to himself, I'll betcha. All of that may end up being peanuts compared to this one. As reported by the New Republic last week, the Trump administration has raked in about $13 billion after taking over Venezuela's oil exports in the wake of its kidnapping of President Nicolas Maduro, according to a Financial Times analysis. But 6 months later, and 1 month after two devastating earthquakes in Venezuela, that money, that $13 billion, is apparently nowhere to be found. $13 billion that Trump used the military to essentially take from Venezuela. It's just gone? $13 billion? When Trump first seized the, quote, millions of barrels, as he described it, of oil back in January, he assumed complete control. His administration eventually proclaimed that it would use any profit from the sales of those millions of barrels for, quote, the benefit of the American people and the Venezuelan people, unquote. I guess he just didn't say which American people. Maybe that's how he gets out there. The State Department has since claimed that, quote, billions of dollars have been dispersed to the Venezuelan economy, unquote, and that, quote, financial monitoring is underway to ensure funds benefit the Venezuelan people. But none of that has proven to be true. The Financial Times reported last week that there has been no evidence of oil money going back into the hands of the Venezuelans that Trump had claimed to care for, and that Venezuela's first quarter gross domestic product was the lowest it has been in 5 years. So now that Trump has made them over to make taken them over to make Venezuela great again, well, for some reason, their gross domestic product is way down. Is that because they can't move oil out of there anymore? Is it because someone is stealing that money? Democratic Rep. Joaquin Castro told the Financial Times, quote, Trump's invasion of Venezuela has been about oil, power, and graft from the very beginning, with billions of dollars in Venezuelan oil revenue being controlled by the Trump administration without any transparency or safeguards. Castro added that all of Congress had been, quote, kept in the dark by the Trump administration. We're talking about billions of dollars here that nobody knows where it is. Even Republican Representative Maria Elvira Salazar last week called on Trump to make the transactions known, citing, quote, the importance of transparency over where the money is going. As New Republic observes, quote, it seems clear that the most corrupt president in history is withholding oil revenue from Venezuelans, at the very least, who badly need it, as oil makes up nearly a quarter of the entire country's GDP. In January, Semaphore reported that Trump would be keeping proceeds from the first $500 million sale of Venezuela oil in an offshore bank account based in Qatar. Really? Why would he do that? Is the U.S. Treasury not secure enough for that $500 million, or is it too secure? Is that the problem? It is not easy enough to steal from? As the New Republic reports, it might be worth checking up on that account in Qatar. This is what kleptocracy looks like. Green News Report is next. I'm Brad Friedman. This is the Bradcast.
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0: And really, that's not the only kleptocracy and graft we have for you today. I mean, this guy makes... You know, some of these disgraced, Eastern European dictators, the Ceausescus and the Putins of the world. I mean, this guy makes some of these folks seem like a piker, it seems to me, with so much graft and so much theft. It's just unbelievable, as also discussed in today's Green News Report.
5: We're going to hit him very hard. You know, we got to smack them a little bit.
1: Trump's war on Iran pulls in more countries, further imperiling global energy supplies.
6: And as Oregon deals with what will likely be a record-breaking year for fires, the state was dealt another blow. Federal grants for two of the largest fires were just denied.
1: Trump overrode FEMA to deny disaster aid to blue states. Plus, Germany and California hit new records for cheap, clean, renewable energy.
0: So there's that. All of those stories and more straight ahead from BradBlog.com. I'm Brad Friedman.
1: And I'm Desi Doyen.
0: Stand by for 6 minutes of independent green news, politics, analysis, and snarky comment.
7: I don't think we ought to just cut and run. If we can stand the pain of the rising cost of energy, we need to stay the course. Yeah.
0: What do you mean, we, white man? I mean, Senator John Kennedy of Louisiana. This is your Green News Report.
8: I'm gonna soak up the sun. I'm gonna tell
0: Okay, Desi Doyen, at this point, we're on the verge of becoming the war news report. But what do you got for us today?
1: Well, first, Donald Trump's war on Iran expanded this week to include Saudi Arabia, the Red Sea, and the Caspian Sea as oil and gas tankers remain parked in the Strait of Hormuz. Also this week, another hit to global diesel fuel supplies after Ukrainian forces struck two of Russia's biggest oil refineries, significantly disrupting Russia's

0: Transporting capacity. On a side note, a new study warns that ships stuck in the Strait of Hormuz could potentially trigger a global super spreader event of invasive species.
1: Oh, great.
0: Because of marine organisms attached to the idle vessels that will eventually get transported to other ecosystems around the world.
2: Oh, good Lord.
0: In other news, as France and Spain battle historic, out-of-control, climate-intensified wildfires fueled by extreme heat and drought, officials are working on a massive economic aid package to help hundreds of thousands of people and businesses recover. The European Union's crisis commissioner told Reuters that the EU's wildfire response must, quote, evolve to keep up with accelerating climate change. Some economists are warning European leaders that they can no longer afford to ignore the economic impacts of human-caused global warming, that repetitive extreme heat waves have exposed major shortcomings in Europe's infrastructure.
2: Yeah.
0: And governments will need to invest billions of euros over coming years to protect the public from increasingly dangerous, deadly heat that is already hurting multiple economic sectors.
2: Not that anyone's been trying to warn them for decades at this point.
0: The economists also warned that investors must wake up to the threat that climate change poses to asset values.
2: Yeah, the investors were warned too.
0: But in the U.S., as the costs of climate-supercharged weather disasters pile up, Politico has obtained internal administration documents showing that Donald Trump intervened to deny $227 million in disaster funding to five Democratic-run states, rejecting eligible disaster requests after FEMA approved the funding.
2: What a pathetic jerk.
0: Overall, Trump has approved less than a quarter of blue state disaster requests, but approved 90% for red states, an unprecedented rate since FEMA's creation in 1979.
2: Twisted.
0: Relatedly, a coalition of 25 states sued the Trump administration this week, accusing FEMA and DHS of endangering public safety by withholding hundreds of millions of dollars in already approved federal grants for disaster preparedness in an attempt to coerce those states to comply with Trump's unrelated election and immigration policies. The lawsuit also challenges a provision permitting FEMA to cancel grants anytime to punish states. Here's New Jersey's Democratic Attorney General Jennifer Davenport.
3: None of this is legal. Congress never authorized FEMA to rewrite state election laws, to force states into participating in federal immigration enforcement, or to terminate funding on a whim. These conditions violate the Administrative Procedure Act, ignore the Constitution, and threaten the safety and security of all Americans.
2: Oh, now we're going to start worrying about what's legal?
0: Finally, some better news.
2: Good.
0: In Germany, for the first time ever, wind and solar power together have generated more electricity than fossil fuels. According to the UK's carbon brief, the success of renewables in Germany mirrors the European Union as a whole. In June, clean solar energy became the EU's largest single source of electricity, generating more power than nuclear, natural gas, and wind energy. And California just became the first major electric grid system on the planet to generate more than 50% of its electricity from solar across the entire month.
2: Yes, it can be done. Let's say we do it. For much more on all of these reports and the ones we couldn't get to today, check out our website at greennews.bradblog.com. I'm Brad Friedman.
0: And I'm Desi Doyen.
2: And this has been your Green News Report. Let's get it on.
0: It can be done.
2: Let's do it. Hey, by the way, that your story there on the FEMA funds that he's withholding, the disaster assistance, so forth.
0: That he is withholding.
2: The so-called blue states.
0: Yeah, that he's overturning actually approved, already approved disaster relief.
2: Right. And just to be clear, we talked about it before on this show many times, but I think I can't say it enough. More Republicans live in California, in so-called blue California, than in any other state in the union. He is not just screwing over, you know, what he perceives as Democrats, Democratic states. He is screwing over Republicans. If you are listening to the show and you are a Republican living in a blue state, Trump is screwing you over. Get it yet? All right. That's it. Anything else?
0: No.
2: Getting out. Thanks to our producer, Desi Doyen. Thanks to all of you for spending a portion of your day or night with us. 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
0: Green News Report.
2: You'll find me at same, where I am
0: the Brad Blog.
2: We will see you there. Until we see her next time, I'm Brad Friedman. Good luck, world.

0: than we actually did. In Hegseth's defense, when he looks at anything, he sees double. So, you know. Meanwhile, today, Trump denied reports that the U.S. is running low on missiles and said that leakers of that story are being hunted down. Well, we know one thing. They're not being hunted by missiles.
1: Don't have it. Sucker and Succotash, we're still out of fads, everybody. Good morning. I just caught Sam headbanging to our opening, to our theme song.
2: Yes.
1: I think he's... Is it because it's Friday, or are you just getting into this job?
3: Well, it's a little bit
1: bold. Yeah, a little bit. Okay, yeah. He's like, yeah, I'm almost out of here. Okay. So, speaking of the war, Trump says the Strait of Hormuz is sort of open. Sort Have of. You ever gotten a girl sort of pregnant, Sam? Just
4: That is not something you ask an employee.
3: Luckily, no.
4: Oh, my God.
1: It's a joke. There's no such thing as sort of pregnant. That's the joke. It's sort of open. Okay.
4: Oh, God.
1: See, you leave for one second.
4: I leave for one second and my mouth breaks loose.
1: I know. Pardon me?
4: It's printed. It was
1: okay.
4: out of paper.
1: Thank you.
3: It's probably not helping my social life. Are you asking me?
4: Yeah. Oh, my God.
1: See? That'll teach you to leave the microphone for a minute. Good morning. Happy Friday. It's an old joke. Can't be sort of pregnant. The Strait of Hormuz is not sort of open. God. I could. You're right. I should have gone with a lesbian joke.
4: Yes.
1: About straight being sort of open. Or sort of straight. Been that, done, been there, done that, too.
4: In the KABC parking lot.
1: That wasn't what I meant.
4: Well, you were sort of straight in the KABC parking lot.
1: Okay.
4: With a cop.
1: Yes, that was me. Uh-huh. Stop it!
4: What?
1: God, he does not stop blabbing from things 25 years ago. Okay, yes, Trump told reporters in the Oval Office the Strait of Hormuz is sort of open. Did you see Grampy yesterday? What's your message on affordability going into the midterms? I inherited the highest in prices ever.
4: I thought affordability was just a word that the
1: a hoax
4: Democrats
1: of,
4: made up.
1: Yeah, Democrat hoax. I inherited the worst inflation, and we've done an amazing job. Hadn't he? Amazing. Started the most, a very important incursion into the Islamic Republic of Iran. Oh, it's an excursion now, like a three-hour tour.
4: Yeah.
1: It's like to Gilligan's Islands,
4: sure.
1: Except it's been going on several months. But yeah, okay. It was a very important excursion because they can't have a... Actually, then he said exclusion the second time. No. We're having an important exclusion. Because they can't have a nuclear weapon. Right, they didn't under the deal Obama did.
4: Right.
1: Got it. Uh-huh. Was asked, has a deal been reached to open the strait? Well, I don't want to say it has been. It's sort of open now. You know, we have a thing called the blockade headed up by the U.S. Navy, and we control it, and now we control. But they can always shoot something.
4: But yeah, we don't have any missiles to protect it.
1: Hang on, he's not done.
4: Oh.
1: But I think we're doing very well. Are we? Are we? I think, you know, I'm involved in negotiation. Oh, that's that inspires confidence.
4: Great.
1: I think it's doing fine. It could be soon. It could happen. It's the Judy Tenuta rule
4: sure,
1: of war. It could happen. Wow. Wow. Wow. Did I mention we lost a ton of jobs unexpectedly? I don't know why they say unexpectedly. Do you know who's president? It's not unexpected to me. Also, Mitch McConnell has been released to go be dead at home.
4: Yep.
1: Apparently.
4: To Lyon State at home.
1: Right. So... Still no video?
4: Nope. Nope.
1: Huh. So he's able to ride in a car, or did they strap him to the roof like Aunt Edna in,
4: yes. in
1: Vacation?
4: In Vacation?
1: Yeah.
4: Yeah, like Imogene Coca? Sure.
1: I imagine it didn't matter where he rode.
4: A dead person breathed on me.
1: I love that they report Mitch McConnell said Thursday. Did he? But did he say that? Did you hear him say that?
4: Nobody heard him.
1: He said he's been discharged from a rehabilitation center. Did they, like Weekend at Bernie's, did they make it look like he was talking ever? Like the back of his suit jacket?
4: Sure.
1: They
4: put some sunglasses on him.
1: They could have at least had the decency to do that, to just like, you know, make him look like he's... Okay. He's recovering from a fall. Is that it?
4: Tie some strings to his wrist so he's like a marionette?
1: Yes, yes, exactly. Yeah. Something. Put a little more effort into this charade. Okay. Mitch said, earlier today... I was discharged from the rehabilitation center to continue my quote-unquote, well, I'm putting the quotes in, recovery. at home. Elaine and I are grateful for the many well wishes and support from friends, colleagues, and Kentuckians, and for the attentive care I've received from the most excellent doctors, nurses, therapists, hospital staff, and morticians. I added that last part because I...
4: Can you recover from death?
1: Hey, you know, Jesus did. Why can't Mitch?
4: So do zombies did, too.
1: Zombies do. Come on, Mitch. Stop being lazy.
4: Yeah. Vampires recover from death.
1: It's just so bizarre at this point. What if he can leave and ride in a car?
4: Mummies.
1: There's no video? He can't do a...
4: Mummies recover from death.
1: That's true. Do they? I mean, do they?
4: I mean, they're dead when they're wrapped up, and then they go...
1: Oh, I see. Okay. You know, it's hard to really... Sam, this will be a lesson to you, young man, on siding with Chris.
4: Uh-oh.
1: It's hard to overestimate the avalanche of Chris was wrong sentiment on social media, in my email. Daily Beast did a piece on Trump's wig. Andy Cohen, our friend JoJo from Jurors, did a hilarious rant. Jennifer Welch, I mean, David, who has been professionally black since 1965, David in D.C., speaks for all of the Steph heads. Jiggles, I am always willing to embrace debate, but Jesus Christ on a kayak. How do Chris and Sam not see that the orange asshat is wearing a new piece of straw from the barn weaved into a hair-adjacent scalp assistant that doesn't resemble a toupee as much as it resembles a bale of Jamaican weed that Tom Hanks clung to for dear life during one of his 715 unsuccessful attempts to leave the island in Castaway? Thank you, David. And just a cautionary tale for you, Sam, from No Spiders. Someone should warn Sam that if he sides with Chris over Steph, he's soon changing her bathwater will be added to his duties. Trust us, he does not want to go there.
2: Sometimes they have an accident and Mama needs a bathwater change, Sam. That goes to Low Man on the Totem Hole that agrees with Chris.
1: Okay. All right. Anyway, do we have the new... Uh-oh. Fox News had to report the new jobs numbers.
4: Uh-oh. They had a sad...
1: Did they use... If to use a sad trumpet?
4: Harris Faulkner was sad.
1: Oh, hang on. What? Liberal helpers and comedy ideas. Aqua Queen says, I want Alec Baldwin to portray the new wig by wearing a real live guinea pig on his head. That would be funny. Has anyone ever done that? I don't want any animal cruelty. Like, you know, I want it to be well fed and not stressed out or anything.
4: You want to put Jimothy up there. That's animal cruelty.
1: Yes. Someone else came up with an idea of dyeing Jimothy blonde, the raccoon. That everybody's happy. Everyone loves Jimothy. Everyone hates Donald Trump. It balances it out.
4: In one breath, you said you don't want animal cruelty. And in another breath, you say, let's dye Jimothy and stick him on Trump's head.
1: I would put groceries up there and stuff that raccoons like. We could put some peanut butter or something that so he'd stay for a while. I'm not asking for much.
4: Do raccoons like peanut butter?
1: They like everything. They eat you out of your garbage can. I don't think they're that picky. All right. Anyway, I'm just listening. Ideas to get us through. Everybody wants the polar bear cub to possibly put the cone over the wig so we don't have to look at that anymore. Okay. Oh, here's some good news. Do you want some good news?
4: Sure.
1: Sometimes awful, awful people lose. GOP Congressman Andy Ogles, who has said gay people have no place in America, Muslims don't belong in American society, and tried to amend the 22nd Amendment so Trump could run for another term, has lost his primary in Tennessee. And Justin Pearson, one of the Justins, won, despite all the extreme racist gerrymandering.
4: That's right.
1: Let's do it. I'm feeling very, very bluey. And so far, they're, you know, the whole Michigan thing and their attempts to, like, Democrats in disarray, not working. Saw my pal, Mallory McMorrow, yesterday was fantastic on TV. I saw Haley Stevens speak this morning. Oh, by the way, someone said that you and Jody need to intervene and send me to memory care because I said it was Haley Stevens. Who is in Parent Trap, not Haley, or Haley Mills, I apologize.
4: At least you didn't say Haley Joel Osment.
1: Oh, I'm saving that for the Mitch McConnell joke.
4: Okay.
1: Have we asked Haley Joel Osment if he sees Mitch McConnell? I see dead senators. Come on, let's redo that
4: Haley
1: movie.
4: Haley Mills.
1: I did say Haley Mills, and also it's Mike Rogers, not Mike Collins.
4: Collins.
1: The Stephanie Miller Show.
4: I think Mike
1: regrets,
4: Collins was an astronaut, wasn't
1: regrets
4: he?
1: Stephanie Miller. Can I just say, how much the Stephanie Miller Show regrets Stephanie Miller. I mean, I don't know what else to tell you.
4: We can't correct everything.
1: Yeah,
4: you say.
1: It's true. It's it's really a time job.
4: That would take up the entire show, and who wants to listen to that?
1: Who wants to do that, right? Okay. We should maybe just add a long segment at the end, just apologizing
4: like
1: for
4: a coda
1: all the errors.
4: Or
1: yes,
4: an epilogue.
1: Yes.
4: Yeah.
1: Like a side effects, you know, thing that you're required by law to do.
4: Sure.
1: Sam doesn't know what the side effects of the Stephanie Miller Show are.
4: Disclaimer.
1: Oh, yes. SM disclaimer.
4: No, just disclaimer. Just what I told him.
1: See, I don't know the difference between Haley Stevens and Haley Mills. How would I know what's in my actual box?
5: The Stephanie Miller Show have been known to suffer serious side effects, including but not limited to rickets, rabies, scabies, eczema, the heartbreak of psoriasis, hemorrhoids, hematomas, heebie-jeebies, gingivitis, laryngitis, halitosis, expialidocious, projectile diarrhea, Epstein-Barr, Creutzfeldt-Jakob, Steinberg-Flavin, undescended testicles, distended ovaries, and exploding uvula syndrome. Consult your doctor if you are pregnant, awake, breathing, or have eaten within 12 hours. Some settling may have occurred. Do not use near open flame. Seek immediate medical attention if ingested. Do not induce vomiting.
4: All right.
1: Okay. All right. Thank you, Sam. Now I forgot. I think legally we were required to have Sam.
4: So. Yeah.
3: That's a lot.
1: Hear the disclaimer. Yeah.
4: I mean, yeah, just for the exploding uvula syndrome itself.
1: Yeah. Yes. Yeah. Yes. Oh, would you like my latest hate Blue Sky about...
4: Is this from Cecile?
1: Yes.
4: Uh-huh.
1: Yes. Yes.
4: She's a whore.
1: Cecile, you send that right to Chris LaVoy.
4: Mm-hmm. Mm-hmm.
1: All right. Now I am forgetting. I do remember that it's not Haley Mills that ran Michigan, but I think it proves my point that we were not, you know, paying attention to the Michigan race. So we invited, I know this is shocking, we invited a guest on to express their thoughts about things, of which, because we are not psychic, we don't know what people are going to say before they come on.
4: People have opinions that are other than ours.
1: Yes, we can't push back on every single thing everyone says. Mm-hmm. Otherwise, no one will come on the show. I don't really know. Okay, so he said some stuff about El Sayed that now, because that became, I was an anti-Muslim bigot. Until someone else called me a Jew hater because something else. I don't remember.
4: Because we had Dean Obadala.
1: Oh, because I had Dean on. Yes, obviously. Yeah. Obviously. Uh-huh. Yes, thank you for clearing that up.
4: Yeah.
1: So
4: well, I remember.
1: I remember
4: everything.
1: I believe I may have said more than once on this show, I'm a vote blue no matter who person. Once the primary is over, we're big tent. Mm-hmm. Once the primary is over, save the hive. I think I've said that a bunch of times. Okay, Cecile posted, so brave of you, Steph, to now jump on the El Sayed bandwagon when you allowed him to be smeared and defamed without any pushback or fact-check as an anti-Semite on your show. Real brave!
4: Again.
1: Happy Friday, Cecile.
4: What? She's a whore.
1: Okay. Chris, the Stephanie Miller Show regrets, we just regret everything. Does that cover it? Except for Sam. He's a delight.
4: Sam is a delight.
1: Otherwise, we just regret all of this. I didn't know anything about El Sayed. We played a bunch of sound bites yesterday. I'm very impressed with him so far.
4: Yeah.
1: I respect the vote of the people in Michigan. I couldn't love Jessamyn Crockett anymore. See Fox News. Every right-wing rag in the country. But we play Tallarico all the time. I'm very impressed with him. Yep. I am very hopeful and excited about him winning in Texas, obviously. Okay, so does that cover it?
4: Apologize to Jimothy for wanting to glue him to Trump's head.
1: Okay, where's my apology music? Jimothy, it was not my idea. But I just, you know what? I'm searching for a few things that will give the American people some relief from this ongoing show. And you are very popular. And yes, I did want to ride on your popularity to cut through our pain. If you could just, it's just a dye job. It'll go away. You've been through worse, obviously. Just sit for a minute just so we can get some video and some pictures. And then you are free for lifetime snacks. There were no actual raccoons damaged in the making of this first segment
4: The
1: show.
4: I'm glad.
1: Okay.
4: Because we'd get calls about it if there were.
1: Or perhaps whore calls.
4: Cecile, look at her.
1: Stop it. Would you stop? You're such a troublemaker. 20, because he knows I'll take the shrapnel, Sam. That's how this works.
3: And I'm sure if you say her name enough, she appears like, what's his name?
1: Beetlejuice.
4: Oh, Beetlejuice.
1: Don't say it three
4: Cecile,
1: times.
4: Cecile, Cecile, Cecile.
1: Stop it. 21 minutes. After the
4: I
1: hour.
4: I think she's, honestly, I think she's AI. I think she's a bot.
1: All right. Okay. Is there anybody else you want to piss off right now? Okay. 21 minutes after the hour.
4: There are people I could piss off.
1: This, yes. So long a list. This poor Todd Blanche. How soon is that bus going to hit Jeanine Pirro, do we think? So this is Todd Blanche being asked about Jeanine Pirro. Here we go. There we go.
6: What message does it send, though, if President Trump fires a U.S. attorney because she determined there was not sufficient evidence to charge four people with a crime?
7: Did he fire her?
6: What message would it send us if
7: hypothetically, if the president chose to fire a United States attorney, it turns out he's allowed to do that because he's the president of the United States.
1: Yeah, did you see my Judge Jeanine skits?
8: Oh yes, I did. I saw the outtakes. I saw a lot of them. I'm grateful you are not injured when you film these things.
1: I was slightly. Yeah, I am slightly injured. Yeah. Thank you. My friend John, he has an entire like bar at home. He has like a whole wall of liquor. So we have. He has already texted me. He said I have your next set for when she gets fired. Her clearing out her office. So I'm prepared.

0: this little bird nest for so long the same way. You really think all of a sudden he got, I mean, maybe he got hair implants and overnight, but it looks so much thicker and luscious. And Dana, come on.
1: I'm telling you, it was that was the video footage that was everywhere of him getting off the plane in the wind. You know, and it's the next day you're like, oh my God, are you kidding me? It's like literally horizontal, right?
0: I mean, yes. And listen, I know people could look at a picture of me like I am on the radio right now and then look at a picture of me with my hair down and go, yeah, I didn't know your hair looked like that. That is one thing. But to actually just all of a sudden come up with a luscious, thick head of hair, I just can't. I don't believe it. I'm sorry.
1: I agree. Okay. Yay. I knew everything would be all right when Dana Goldberg. See, it says in the jingle. When Dana Goldberg's here, everything's better. It just is. Okay.
2: She's telling me I'm stealing her joy by saying it.
1: He did. Oh, my God. I was reading all my favorite internet jokes about his new wig. And Chris is like, right? Just a total blocking buzzkill right out of the chute this morning.
0: I mean, listen, Chris, I've never seen his hair look so good in the last 10 years. So maybe it's the lighting.
1: Can you also confirm that that polar bear cub with the cone on his head is real?
0: Okay, I don't know what you're talking about.
1: Okay.
2: She has a tendency to like some AI videos.
1: He tries to steal all my joy by telling me everything that gives me pleasure is AI. And there is a polar bear cub that keeps putting a traffic cone on his head.
0: I mean, not everything that gives her pleasure, am I right? Unless that's the brand, Ba-doom Boom Choo. Adult.
1: All right, Karen, everyone's queuing up to talk to Dana. So happy she's back. Karen in San Fran. Hi, Karen. We're the first to get
3: eaten by the donor. Hi. Thanks for taking my call. I wonder if you or Dana knows that.
1: Oh, hi, Free Speech TV land. Why, what is this? It's an unsolicited stephemonial.
2: Oh, is it?
1: From Frank.
2: Oh.
1: I didn't watch Free TV when I was a working stiff, right? But I finally donated, so when I do retire next year, I have something to watch while day drinking.
2: Nice.
1: Frank, that's fantastic. Okay. 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Free Speech TV and I thank you from the bottom of our heart. Please, it's just today's the last day. It's just a little two-day fun drive to keep us on the air for the most important midterms in the world, right?
2: And your donations get matched by frontline funders. 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
1: Double the pleasure, double your fun.
2: That's right.
1: 877-378-8669 or go to freespeech.org/donate. Todd Blanche, how soon is that bus going to hit Jeanine Pirro, do we think? So this is Todd Blanche being asked about Jeanine Pirro. Here we go. There we go.
4: What message does it send, though, if President Trump fires a U.S. attorney because she determined there was not sufficient evidence to charge four people with a crime?
5: Did he fire her?
4: What message would it send, I said, if...
5: Hypothetically, if the president chose to fire a United States attorney, it turns out he's allowed to do that because he's the president of the United States.
1: Yeah. Did you see my Judge Jeanine... skits.
0: Oh, yes, I did. I saw the outtakes. I saw a lot of them. I'm grateful you are not injured when you film these things.
1: Seriously. I was slightly. Yeah, I am slightly injured. Yeah. Thank you. My friend John, he has an entire bar at home. He has a whole wall of liquor. So we have, he has already texted me, said I have your next set for when she gets fired, her clearing out her office. So I'm prepared for... This whole story is just so ridiculous. I feel like we get dumber talking about everything that happens in this Trump administration.
0: In this
1: right?
0: timeline? Yeah, we absolutely do. I mean, I also, have we talked about the wig on his head from
1: Thank
0: Mr. Keith?
1: Oh, my God.
6: Stephanie Miller.
1: Yeah. All right, since we're living through the Trump era, I'm just going to blame someone else for my Jimothy. It was Robbie that said on Blue Sky, good morning, Steph, heads and moogs. Everyone catch Trump's new hair. Well, someone caught and glued it to his head. It looks like they bleached Jimothy. So I wasn't the one that suggested that, nor did it. Okay. And reviewing Cecile, who Chris has now called a whore. So now we're going to get the women's groups on us. She said that I said something not good enough. Things about I'll say it, and now I'm saying too good of things, and so something. Okay.
2: When I call Cecile a whore, I'm sticking up for
1: Stop.
2: You, right? You know this, right?
1: Wow. I've been holding

0: out for a hero, and here you are. Karen in Chicago. Hello, Karen. Hello.
1: Hello. Good morning. Okay, Sam, get my contact info from Steffi if you need to talk.
2: Uh-oh.
1: I'm always available.
0: Uh-oh. Oh, okay, she's the head of HR. She's the head of HR, but she has no power here.
2: Ooh.
0: Go ahead, Karen.
1: So, Stephanie, so Anita and I had this young lady, Ashley Bell. She's running in North Carolina 10. I sent you an email about her.
0: Oh.
1: She is a fantastic person to talk to, and she needs some exposure, help getting the word out. But she's very much aligned with Abdul El-Sayed. On all the policies, and I love that she's not going after Republican voters, she's going after independents, and there's like 66% of independents in her district.
0: I will ask my big sister, Mary, who lives in North Carolina and is very, politically active. So thank you for the tip. Let's check into that. Uh-oh, Cecile's posted. Okay. Right over to Chris. Nothing to do with this. Out of control for 25 years.
2: I'm just sticking up for you.
0: Glenn Kirshner next. Oh, hello. 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
3: Hi, and welcome back. Just 898 days left to go in our countdown to liberty. Can you believe it? Donald Trump showed up in the White House today and signed an executive order banning parts of birthright citizenship, stuff that he calls tourism citizenship. You know, people come over here on a holiday on purpose to give birth. I know it happens every day, right? The truth of the matter is Donald Trump and his minion Stephen Miller were pretty upset about all of the fact that the wrong color people are becoming Americans, and he's trying to end that. Meanwhile, he doesn't want you thinking about how he's screwing over the United States and the fact that we have been a nation of immigrants. He posted today on Truth Social a picture of him, an AI-generated photo of him in, a general's uniform next to what's supposed to be George S. Patton and who was the other one, Bradley or whoever it was. But the point being that Donald Trump showed up pretending he was a general in the army and a hero, the guy who avoided serving in the United States. That's our president, cosplaying hero every day, and he's only in it for himself and, of course, to screw over anybody that he possibly can. Next up, let's talk about Robert F. Kennedy Jr. See you tomorrow.
0: Do you hear that? Listen very carefully. That's my phone. No spam calls, no spam texts. I love the silence. 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

0: president is using his authority as commander-in-chief to sign first an executive order using the new ruling the Supreme Court issued to expand the definitions of people who are ineligible for birthright citizenship. That includes, for example, alien enemies of the United States, members of foreign terrorist organizations, and large categories of people who lobby and act on behalf of foreign governments.
1: That was Pee-wee German, Baby Goebbels, Stephen Miller on just the latest unconstitutionality.
2: He's also the big giant head.
1: Yes. All right. Sam, forget that. Let's go to our friend. We have a ginormous legal stack. Here we go.
3: Thank God. Former U.S. Attorney Glenn Kirshner is here.
4: Get me Glenn Kirshner. Glenn
3: Kirshner. Former 30-year federal prosecutor Glenn Kirshner.
5: I can listen to him talk all day.
3: Good Lord. The call for his country once again.
5: We got that Glenn Kirshner now, and I feel okay.
1: Do I? Do I feel okay? Hi, good morning, Glenn.
6: Good morning, Steph.
1: So, Let's start with that, I guess, the birthright citizenship thing. So Trump signed two executive orders seeking to narrow birthright citizenship in several circumstances. It is sure to be challenged in court as a violation of the 14th Amendment, which guarantees, of course, citizenship to everyone born in America. Your thoughts, sir?
6: I think we need to fix a broken system. When a president can sign unconstitutional executive orders one after another every damn day, and then just, you know, throw it into the courts and let it kind of kick around in the court system for a couple of years before we get a definitive ruling. That's a broken system, Steph. So I think we should have a three strikes and you're out. You sign three executive orders that are unconstitutional, you don't get to sign anymore. We need to do something.
1: Yeah. Well, okay. So I know you'll be shocked that the reflecting pool case was officially dropped. But what I'm wondering is I think the judge didn't rule on whether they can bring it again, is there anything Todd Blanche won't do when he's confirmed attorney general?
6: There's nothing he won't do. I mean, he's probably about to charge Anthony Fauci, even though Anthony Fauci committed no crime. But the reflecting pool case, Steph, it's still open because Norm Eisen's group, they represent David Hearn, the Olympic canoeist, filed a scorched earth motion saying, no, the Jeanine Pirro wants to dismiss it without prejudice, so she can charge him again? Absolutely not, and here's why. So I'm going to go to court. I'm going to cover that hearing when Judge Edelman holds that hearing, and I think he's going to go off on Jeanine Pirro and the DOJ.
1: Yeah, okay. So speaking of which, that was next up on the roster here. Senate panel votes 8-5 to hold Fauci in contempt. Senator Gary Peters warned that it will have long-lasting consequences. No kidding. And to your point that you just said, CNN's legal analyst said the same thing, that this is real. He could face criminal charges. I seriously still can't believe the timeline we wake up in some days. So he said Fauci had a valid legal right to take the fifth in front of the committee because his pardon by Joe Biden does not shield him from being prosecuted for state crimes. That pardon only covers federal crimes. Ellie said you could be prosecuted for state crimes. We know there have been various state attorneys' investigations of Dr. Fauci. He could also theoretically be charged for anything after the date of the pardon, January 19, 2025. And on that basis, I believe Fauci has a valid right to take the fifth. So this is in the what will Todd Blanche do stack, right? I mean, so go ahead.
6: Yeah, but even more directly than all of those observations, you know, the Supreme Court said in 2001 in a case called Ohio versus Reiner that if you have reasonable cause to believe that statements you give in testimony may be used against you somehow, then you can plead the fifth. And they said innocent people can plead the fifth. And what do we think if he had testified as Rand Paul? I mean, Rand Paul is a sad clown leading the sad clown parade. This is pathetic, right? But if he had testified, Rand Paul would have said, you lied, and then tried to falsely prosecute him the way they did to Comey and so many others.
1: So here's what the part of the story that worries me. It goes over to the Justice Department, specifically by law, the U.S. Attorney for the District of Columbia, Jeanine Pirro. She, presumably along with the Attorney General, will make a decision. Do we bring a criminal contempt prosecution against Dr. Fauci? Well, Jeanine Pirro is desperately going to want to keep her job, right?
6: Oh, but there's a big sliver of silver lining here, Steph, because contempt of Congress, even though it's a misdemeanor crime, which means ordinarily you don't have to present it to the grand jury. There's a special law with respect to contempt of Congress that says, even though it's a misdemeanor, you must present it to the grand jury to see if they agree that Anthony Fauci should be charged. How many times has Jeanine Pirro fallen flat on her face before D.C. grand juries? And if she has the bad judgment to try again with Dr. Fauci, they're going to laugh her out of the grand jury room, I predict.
1: I was going to make a drunk joke there, but I did not. But yes, I'm guessing that she's fallen many places, including in front of them. Okay. Thanks for liking my Jeanine Pirro skit.
6: And... oh, I really did. I was watching it over and over again.
1: Glenn, I mean, again, I apologize for bothering you. I'm going to burst and I have to text you outside of our show segment. But I did ask, I was like, what quote-unquote evidence did she show the grand jury? I mean, how is she not disbarred? Can you explain this process?
2: How did the grand jury come back with an indictment on nothing?
1: Right.
6: On nothing. Yeah. No. So, and then what she did in that ugly motion to dismiss, I'm glad she's moving to dismiss because we shouldn't be prosecuting the innocent. Mm-hmm. But she said, it's not my fault. It's the Department of the Interior.
2: Right.
6: Because they told me it was all vandalism. Obviously, that was Doug Burgum propping up Donald Trump's lie. But here's the thing, Jeanine. You don't just take the word of another government agency that really has no law enforcement responsibilities. You investigate the case yourself.
1: Yeah.
6: But she didn't do that. So she will ultimately be referred to bar counsel and will probably join the Donald Trump Disbarred Lawyers Club, which, you know, it's got Rudy Giuliani and Kenneth Chesbrough and John Eastman and Jeffrey Clark. And so she and Todd Blanche and Pam Bondi will all become members of the Trump Disbarred Lawyers Club eventually.
1: It seems like she's furiously trying to have it both ways. She's trying to keep her law license and also keep her job. And it's not my fault. It's Doug Burgum's fault.
2: That's what all of these disbarred lawyers have tried to do. They've desperately tried to have it both ways.
1: Yeah.
2: And they always lose.
1: So... Jonathan Turley warns Democrats have grounds to challenge Dr. Fauci contempt vote. I wanted to get your take on that. He said, I warned the vote is very significant, but warned Paul and Republicans opened up room for a challenge by referring the contempt recommendation straight to the Department of Justice instead of going to a full vote in the Senate where it would need 60 votes. What's your take on that?
6: My take is I have no flippant idea about Senate procedures, and I'm not going to pretend I do, but the normal course, I am told, based on what I've reviewed, is now the committee vote, which was strictly along party lines, is supposed to go to the full Senate before it gets referred to the Department of Justice. So, listen, there are lots of reasons this thing should fall apart. At the end of the day, Dr. Fauci will not be convicted of any crime. That's the one thing of which I'm confident.
1: Yeah. Once again, I continue my tradition of asking the smartest people in the world the dumbest questions. Trump claims a bad judge declared sports unconstitutional. He was hosting Olympic athletes at the White House on Thursday. He made the head-scratching claim. He said we had a bad judge's decision, and judges knew nothing about sports and declared sports unconstitutional. Can you believe it? Can you believe it, Glenn?
6: I don't believe a thing that tumbles out of the orange autocrat's mouth. Not a single thing.
1: It didn't get any better. He said, we had to come and put something together. We had the help of so many great people. They all came together. We have a bill right now that's trying to get passed. If it does, we'll be bringing sports back. Wow. Thank you.
2: God.
1: I don't know. So I think he's talking about this Josh Hawley, Jim Banks, Tommy Tuberville amendment to the not yet passed Protect College Sports Act that would preserve state laws restricting transgender women. Did you see the jobs report? Have you seen inflation? Like, this is just, right? Here we go
6: Everything
1: again.
6: Everything is a distraction. Mm-hmm. I mean, it's a distraction from the Epstein files, which was a distraction from the Iran war, which is a distraction from, this is what he's doing. He's keeping us chasing these inane, stupid stories, as you say, so we don't focus on exactly how his presidency and his administration is imploding. It's disintegrating.
1: Yeah. So Reuters reported the Trump administration appears to be systematically gutting the watchdog offices inside the DOJ that are meant to investigate misconduct within the DOJ, the bombshell report added. Among the cases hanging in limbo as a result of the changes the DOJ is a probe into Jack Smith. In one courtroom after another, federal judges have accused Trump's Justice Department of an extraordinary spate of misconduct, including making false statements, failing to comply with court orders, improperly using the legal system to harass political opponent, began the report. Laying out the misconduct that DOJ watchdogs are meant to investigate. Go ahead.
6: Yeah, he's already, I mean, he got rid of, he unlawfully terminated the top ethics officer at the Department of Justice, Joseph Terrell. He actually frog marched the head of the Office of Professional Responsibility, mm-hmm. Jeff Ragsdale, out of that office. And it looks like that office may be dead. And, you know, listen, if for example, you were to dismantle the FBI bank robbery squad, what do you think would happen? I think we'd see an explosion in bank robberies, right? Because there's nobody there to investigate and hold bank robbers accountable. He's doing the same thing with the ethics officers at the Department of Justice so they can have an ethics-free environment.
1: Yeah. Well, speaking of which, we always ask you twofold questions. Is that legal? And can he do that? Yeah. And there's sometimes two different questions. New York Times says Trump plans to keep two Air Force One planes. To my previous questions, when Qatar donated the Boeing jet for use as a temporary Air Force One, Trump said the luxury plane would come with him when he left, but only as a display at his presidential library. Those plans appear to have changed. Earlier this week, Trump's son, Eric, who is heavily involved with developing the library. Oh, that's who I'd put in charge.
2: Yeah. I'm Eric.
1: Said that was not the plan at the moment to bring the Qatari jet to the library, which is planned for downtown Miami. He said Mr. Trump had been considering decommissioning one of the two older Air Force One jets to display at the library, but that he also planned to take the Qatari jet as well. Glenn, can he do this?
6: Is this legal? Can he do it legally? Only Congress can allocate funds to be spent, and he's been spending our tax dollars, you know, like he's a kid in a candy store. So legally, there are many things he's doing that he can't do. But practically speaking, Steph, we both know that because Congress has laid down and let Donald Trump basically walk all over them, he can do whatever he damn well pleases. And it's going to take us first after the midterms to launch investigations to begin exposing all this to the people. And then in January 2029, we get our criminal investigations on. That is our path right now.
1: To anyone that's ever stolen like a stapler, if they got fired, just like wait, two planes, you can take two planes on the way out. Remember the JetBlue flight attendant that took a beer and went down the emergency
2: slide?
1: Chute and, quit. Okay. Yep. So Senate bill would ban Trump from selling his posts. We've gotten to the point of the corruption, Glenn, where it's not just insider trading.
6: Outsider trading.
1: It's in the open, right?
6: Yeah.
1: So Mark Warner, has a bill that would ban him from selling. It just, once again, selling prioritized access to government employees' accounts that communicate material information. Can you explain how this he's even able to do this? That it's not even, he's not even hiding
6: it. You know,
1: it.
6: He can do anything he wants because, one, there's no Congress to act as the constitutional check balance on a co-equal branch of government that, you know, that should occur. And two, there's no Department of Justice to investigate or hold them accountable for crimes. So, Steph, he can do this and he will continue to do this. And I hope every abuse and outrage by Donald Trump just inspires us all the more to make sure we get the right result come the midterms.
1: Here's one more. More than 50 parents and spouses of active duty military members have been detained during Trump's immigration crackdown. Dozens of military members, family members have been detained and some deported, leading to concerns about military readiness during the Iran war, as well.
6: Come
1: as
6: on. I hadn't heard this. So we're sending your sons and daughters off to fight and potentially die in an obviously and inarguably unconstitutional war. Oh, and by the way, while you're over there putting your life on the line for, I don't know, oil prices, we're going to go ahead and snatch up other family members of yours and try to deport them, take them away from you. Now, that is despicable. I'm trying to be good here.
1: So let's do one story at the end here that, backs up your sign behind you, Justice Matters. Trump vowed to bring free speech back, but judges in 75 cases ruled that he has stifled it. He vowed, of course, he was going to end years of, quote, government censorship. Since then, a wave of court rulings has concluded his administration has done the opposite. 75 federal judge rulings finding Trump's government infringed on the First Amendment rights, including freedom from speech, religion, and press. The unprecedented pushback on constitutional grounds has included repeated findings that the administration chilled or squelched the speech of citizens or groups opposing the Republicans' agenda. The president's palpable misunderstanding that the government simply cannot see seek retribution for speech he disdains pose a great threat to Americans' freedom of speech, said one of the judges. And this is a judge, by the way, appointed by Reagan. Not that that should matter, but here we are, right?
6: Yeah, you know, I think all of this stuff really is a sign that the Trump administration is disintegrating. Now, it's going to get more dangerous, more reckless. But, you know, look at his poll numbers. I mean, that should tell us everything we need to know about how all of this is being received by the American people. So I say keep up the abuse because every day it just inspires me more.
1: He just hit 38% yesterday. Did you see that in a new poll? Yikes. All right, let's end on our favorite drag queen, Katara Ravache. George Santos agrees to $35,000 settlement in federal probe over Kalshi trades. I don't know if this party just attracts frauds and crooks and grifters. A disgraced former congressman, George Santos, agreed to pay $35,000 to settle an investigation into his suspicious trades on the prediction marketplace Kalshi after he bet against his own plans to attend Trump's State of the Union. Oh, my God. This is right? If Trump can sell insider trading tips on the, you know, openly, I guess everyone thinks they can all get away with it, right? He said he put this matter behind him, noting he didn't admit to doing anything wrong. Because, of course, no one ever does in their party, right?
6: Yeah, nobody can accuse George Santos of learning from his mistakes.
2: Yeah, exactly.
1: Yeah. My favorite, by the way, Trump wig meme is Trump in a giant wig that says Anita Ballroom. That's his drag name, is Anita Ballroom.
6: Anita Ballroom. Oh, that's nice.
1: Yeah. All right. Glenn Kirshner, the place to be, Los Angeles, October 24th. You, Mark Hamill, superstars to be named very soon as well. All right. Sexyliberal.com. We love you, honey.
6: See you next time. All right. See you guys.
1: There he goes. 50 minutes after. You know what? I'm not sure why so many people have watched my Jeanine Pirro falling into a garbage can so many times. Just people must get a charge out of me. Injuring myself.
2: Injuring yourself? Yeah.
1: Yeah. Okay. So. I understand. 51 minutes after the hour.
7: I hereby confer upon you, Stephanie Miller, the rights and privileges of a practicing physician.
1: Thank you.
7: Go for it, Steph.
1: Thank you. Dr. Laura can do it, so can I.
7: More than welcome.
1: Welcome to the Dr. Miller Show.
7: Yeah. Yes.
1: So I just have to, I know Dr. Fauci is a personal friend. We always talk about this, but I just, with all of the disasters going on around the world because of Trump in this country economically, they're spending their time voting whether to hold Dr. Fauci, this lifelong public servant, in contempt of Congress. Mark posts, if Rand Paul and the rest of the corrupt scumbag Republicans on the committee wish to continue this charade, have at it, but they'll never get the 60 votes in the full Senate to hold Fauci in contempt. This is all a performative stunt to try to rewrite the history of everything Trump has screwed up as president. Here we are, is that relitigating 2020, COVID, on and on.
7: Here we are, and look, they can't get enough of this rewriting history stuff, and I'm telling you, I'm still not convinced that if he's still walking, that Trump won't even try to undermine the Constitution and run again in 28. Anything's possible.
1: Yeah.
7: And he keeps talking about, not only does Trump keep talking about how the election was rigged in 2020, everybody that the Senate interviews for, you know, for approval of their nominations keeps refusing to acknowledge that Trump lost the 2020 election. It's like an amazing broken record of of really frightened, stupid people.
1: Yeah. So the Congress certified Joe Biden. It's like they've obviously been told the weasel words to use, right?
7: Yes. Oh, yeah. They've been totally instructed. You know, you want the job. Here's your script. And, you know, you can imagine how those conversations go when they're selecting a candidate.
1: Yeah,
7: but a bright light, Stephanie, a bright light. Erica Schwartz, the new CDC director, seems to be a pretty decent choice, given the Trump administration history of horrible appointees. I think we got actually a pretty good selection.
1: How did that happen by accident? Holy cow.
7: I do not know.
2: And we have a little bit of breaking news. Rand Paul's Senate committee has decided contempt of Congress charge for Anthony Fauci. So it's official.
1: Good. Well, that's on behalf of the American people. Thank God.
7: I'm so relieved.
2: Yeah.
1: Meanwhile, parasite outbreak expands to 6 additional states. A massive cyclospora's outbreak linked to shredded lettuce has extended to 6 additional states, is responsible for hundreds of hospitalizations, 2 deaths. I love this. Someone just tagged the story with, last month, Secretary Brainworms declared the outbreak was under control. That's when I really started to worry.
2: Yeah.
1: When Bobby Kennedy says everything's good. I know you were on with Alicia Melendez talking about Bobby Kennedy, but you just can't say enough. That disgraceful performance on CNN with Dana Bash, I mean, he is just a lunatic.
7: It was freaking wild. I mean, he, you know, you're watching it unfold. And first of all, the first thing I said to Alicia was, you know, the total absence of decorum.
1: Yeah.
7: It's become the way things are right now, that you could be as rude, insulting, and as stupid as you want to be. But the other thing is that, on a serious note, this disrespect for journalists and this particular disdain for female journalists is an appalling characteristic of this administration right now. And they learn it from the top.
1: And
7: this is Donald Trump 101,
1: and
7: right?
1: It's from the top down, Doc. I mean, that's what I was going to say about this Dr. Fauci hearings. Here's this 85-year-old esteemed public servant that has saved millions of lives through how many presidencies? And it's just an opportunity for them to be jerks to him, to just be rude. And it's, I can't imagine. I don't know, you know, I know we've asked you this before because I know you're personal friends, but how does he deal with that? I mean, this is new. You know, he's a lifelong, like, scientist and whatever, you know, man of medicine. He's never dealt with this, has he, until
7: Trump?
1: No,
7: he's not. You know, I called him the next day after the hearings and basically say, how you doing? And he's not doing that well. You know, it's very, very depressing.
2: Sure.
7: After decades of service like that, to become the whipping boy for a bunch of right-wing lunatics in the Senate who are out for vengeance and agents of Donald Trump. And look, you know, you're right. He's 85 years old and does not deserve, nobody that age deserves this level of disrespect, but especially someone who's been a public health hero for so long.

0: checkout. 57 minutes after the hour.
1: 58 now. Oh,
0: yeah.
1: Boy.
0: Oh, boy. Sorry. Jim posts, this seems to be a thing with the right wing, the double names. It's true. Eric Erickson, uh-huh. Hugh Hewitt, Chris Christie, Lars Larson, and so on.
1: Yeah.
0: It's true. That's a little weird, right?
1: It is.
0: Eric, I'm telling you, Eric Trump's like, Daddy, why did you only give me one Eric? I want another Eric. Can I be in charge of the library? Is he really in charge of the library?
1: Library, yes.
0: Uh-huh. Okay. We have John Fugelsang coming up. Well, if you're a homeowner, you need to listen to this. In today's AI and cyber world, scammers are stealing home titles and your equity is the target. 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
2: What in the lemon chiffon swoop-de-loop shellac-soaked candy-coated cornmeal catastrophe is this shit? Look at this photo. Donald Trump, that blotched, bloated, bronzer-basted, bargain basement Baron Harkonnen of bullshit, waddled beneath those casino lights wearing what can only be described as a federally subsidized Merkin, a crusty, musty, dusty crotch curtain that got promoted to head office. It looks like somebody taxidermied the cowardly lion's taint, bleached it with sun and shellacked it with Aquanet and stapled the poor bastard sideways. His scalp got skull by a breeze on Sunday, cheeks spread, bald spot gaping at God and C-SPAN, and 3 days later, he showed up wearing his mommy's hair like the world's most Oedipal glory hole disguise. Some poor White House staffer got dispatched to the wig store with a government credit card and one breathtakingly vague instruction, make him look like his mother. And they did. They did. That isn't hair. Hair doesn't just materialize on Wednesday when it wasn't there on Tuesday. Call it a wig, a rug, a syrup, a topper, a forehead futon, a dome duvet, a keratin Ponzi scheme, a pube parka, a taint tarp, a glued-on gooch garnish, or a strawberry blonde merkin. It is very obviously not growing out of that man's head. And the color? Sweet merciful Christ. His face is radioactive traffic cone, his neck is deli ham, his ears are boiled bratwurst, his eyelids are undercooked salmon. Then without warning, bam, discount, butterscotch, labradoodle. The front is buttercream beige, the sides are nicotine nougat, the back is dehydrated corn soak, the crown is whatever color a motel comforter turns after 30 years of cigarette smoke and broken dreams. This isn't hairstyling, this is civil engineering. Every surviving follicle has been forcibly evicted, dragged across 6 square miles of barren forehead, stretched tighter than a banjo string, varnished into submission, and ordered to swear under oath that it has always fucking lived there. His hairline has been gerrymandered harder than a swing state. There are strands voting in districts they haven't physically occupied since Bill Clinton was president. And this cosmetically cross-braced, chemically colored, corseted old fraud has the audacity to police how anybody else lives inside their own body? Paint the face, cinch the torso, elevate the heels, reinforce the shoulders, conceal the scalp, spray, shellac, strap, stuff, squeeze, spackle, pad, paste, prop, powder, press, lacquer, laminate, and load-bearing wall the whole bloated bundle until an 80-year-old authoritarian marshmallow can identify as a virile 39-year-old Manhattan sex panther. That is gender-affirming care. It just only counts when it affirms his gender. The wig isn't even the most embarrassing thing on Donald Trump. It may actually be the most honest, because at least the fucking wig admits it's fake.
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0: See, here's this. Trump is building a helipad on the White House lawn. And after weeks of construction, he said he's unhappy with it. So workers had to jackhammer the whole thing and start over. Forget about a ballroom. Trump can't even build a parking space. I mean, what?
1: Ay, ay, ay. Ay, ay, ay. Add that to our tab. The who's it? At least everybody has a job. Oh, no, they don't.
2: Nope.
1: Fox Business on the July jobs report this morning, minus 23,000. No rebound for the July jobs report. A disappointing jobs report. That was on. He maybe saw that. Yeah, Aaron Rupar said, dun, dun, dun. I think he meant that.
2: Yep.
1: Fox Business revisions for June down by 37,000, May down by 66,000, combined 103,000 fewer jobs created in the months of May and June, Maria. Note how Maria immediately starts calling this hugely disappointing report a Goldilocks story. Is that going to be the stock market something, sure, something that none of us hardly are in?
2: Yeah.
1: Okay.
2: I thank you for my
1: really?
2: Job.
1: Pardon?
2: I thank you for my job.
1: You're welcome. And you're welcome, Sam and Lonnie. You're welcome. I like a soft jobs market myself.
2: It keeps the employees on their toes.
1: I love the college debt program. It keeps people strapped over there forever. It's fantastic. Thanks, Trump. Hey, kid. Do I?
2: No,
1: do
2: you
1: I?
2: Don't.
1: Oh, I
2: no.
1: do. I do.
2: No.
1: This one, Dr. Joel Shulkin says, good morning to everyone who understands the President of the United States doesn't unilaterally determine vaccine schedules and that an executive order cannot declare that vaccines cause autism, especially when they do not. Thank you! To Glenn Kirshner's point about these stupid executive orders, it's just...
2: They can be undone at the very minute the next president comes in.
1: Yeah. Dude says we're broke, unemployed, with spiraling prices and a forever war. So what are the Republicans in charge doing? They're trying to keep five trans athletes out of sports and hounding an 85-year-old doctor. Yeah, that ought to fix everything. I mean, ay, ay, ay. These are the sound bites just labeled Trump and his family are awful.
2: Well, they are.
1: Okay, our friend Jen Welch.
3: The opponent of Abdul El-Sayed, Rogers, takes $1 million from the pharmaceutical company, helps launch the opioid epidemic. These people service corporations. They're so desperate to be around rich people because they think that if somebody's rich, they must be good. They think if somebody's rich, they must be smart. And look at Elon Musk. He's not good. And God knows he's not smart. He's the biggest bigot immigrant this country has ever seen.
1: Yeah, yeah, absolutely. Kyle Kulinski, one more.
4: Previous corrupt presidents are rolling over in their graves right now looking at what this president is getting away with, because they're all, I mean, it's insult to injury, it's rubbing salt in the wound, because it's also like, I don't care enough to try to hide it anymore, right? They are spitting in our face at this point. That's what they're doing. And what else would you expect from a family and from a man that did tax fraud and insurance fraud and business fraud, and he was found civilly liable for that? What would you expect from a guy who stiffed his workers for his hotels and his casinos? His university was a fraud. His charity was a fraud. The Trump family cannot operate a charity in New York State. Why? Because they literally stole from a children's cancer charity.
1: Oh, God. Okay, there would be a graph of Trump's net approval rating.
2: Yep.
1: There we go. This is Nate Silver's aggregate of polls. Trump's net approval rating of minus 20 is now lower than at any point in his first term, which was when he bottomed out at minus 19 after January 6th. It looks to be trending down further. I don't know which one it was. I saw, Chris, 38%, so he's down below 30%, 40% in one poll at least. Okay, our friend...
2: Out.
1: Pardon me?
2: Bottomed out.
1: Okay. Oh, there was a story about that he told donors he wants J.D. Vance in 2028 because he's been doing the thing between Marco Rubio and, you know, asking whether they like him or J.D. Vance.
2: Yep.
1: But he hasn't said who would be the top and who would be the bottom. I don't know if you have any thoughts on that, on who would be the top of the ticket or the bottom of the ticket.
2: I think Vance has more experience being a top because he allegedly effed a couch.
1: Yeah, oh, that's true. So Marco Rubio would be the couch in that scenario?
2: Yeah.
1: Yeah. So bottom of the ticket. Okay. Uh-huh. But a bossy bottom, I assume.
2: Oh, very bossy.
1: Yeah.
2: Oh,
1: okay.
2: My God.
1: Yeah,
2: the
1: very
2: bossiest.
1: Persnickety. Very just a lot of, demands. Okay. Oh, our friend politics girl. Here we go.
5: We spent years demonizing Hunter Biden for how much he was being paid
1: Thank
5: for his
1: you.
5: Paintings,
6: but
5: if he got,
6: I got some money
5: if
6: from
5: he got,
6: the guy.
5: If he got, if he got sitting on Burisma, and if he got that job because of his dad. And then we're watching, like you said, 23 deals last year, 16 deals this year that the Trump brothers are getting. that they were in businesses they never had. And they're not buying cupcake companies. They're buying tungsten mines and AI and drones and all the things that their dad actually makes decisions on. In fact, sometimes it's happening before times where the companies come and say, we might make a deal with an American company. Then the Trump boys buy into an American company and then America makes the deal. It's actually so obvious what's happening. And it shouldn't be just the Democrats that are calling for it. It should be everyone that's calling for it because this doesn't help the American people. It just enriches the Trump family.
1: She is killing it, our friend.
2: Yep.
1: Okay, as we were saying, let's celebrate all the victories where we can. Okay. Republicans in Tennessee have now gerrymandered every single seat in the state, but sometimes the worst of the worst still lose. Notorious anti-Muslim bigot and fascist Representative Andy Ogles, pictured here with an absurd number of guns to overcompensate, has lost his primary to Charlie Hatcher. This despite having Trump's full-throated endorsement. Next term, Ogles will not be a member. It's one of those, you know, the Christmas cards with all the...
2: It's one of those virtue signaling Christmas cards where the entire family stands there with the gun.
1: Yeah, and half of them are the guns pointed at the other person because they're not really so much for the gun safety. Okay, Seth, our homo of hope. That's what we need. Hi, Seth.
6: Hello, homos and millennial fan and camera boy Lonnie. First, I want to say, unlike Tiny Johnson, who every time he's interviewed for something, he says, I haven't seen that, I don't know. Uh-huh. Yesterday, I had not seen the videos you referenced, Stephanie, so I researched it. So the first video, number one, Saeed, I Want to Dance with Someone, and I just saw his July 4th video. He is number one on my hall pass now. Oh, my God. Now, getting back to the big issue, Wiggate.
1: Yes.
6: I did my research, and what I've come to decide Trump must have been watching the Jetsons and was looking at George Jetson's son, Elroy, and decided that's the hair I want.
1: Yes, I choose the Elroy.
6: He chose the Elroy.
1: Yeah, on the social medias, I have to say, have been on point. Someone said if a reporter doesn't shout back quite Wiggy at some point before all this is through, it will be a huge miss. I agree. And Paul says Mitch McConnell and Trump's wig made today all about the tortoise and the hare. So that's also...
2: Okay, that's funny.
1: Very funny.
2: That is funny.
1: Very funny.
2: I will
1: on
2: give
1: point.
2: You that.
1: On point. On Wiggate. Oh, pardon me. Okay, so, all right, I'm going to get to the whatever. Democratic inviting. Which I thought it was Paul Magala, who's I guess would be considered moderate establishment, whatever.
2: Yeah,
1: he's
2: about as establishment as it gets. Working for the Clinton administration.
1: Yeah. Whatever with the labels. But I just thought this was nice. He said, "I supported Haley Stevens. She showed grit in the campaign and grace in the aftermath. The choice for all of us mainstream Dems is between a progressive who will occasionally be annoying in the Senate and a Republican who will always rubber stamp Trump's high cost, corruption, and war. Not a close call. I hope all of my fellow moderates support Abdul El-Sayed." So good for him. As we say, Chris, none of us are going to agree with everything everyone says in our party.
2: An idiot.
1: Yes, if you do. Right. Specifically, if you agree with everything I say, you're an idiot.
2: And me.
1: Yeah. Well, you a little more than most. I mean. Marie in Atlanta. Hi, Marie. Hello.
7: Hey, Steph. Thanks for taking my call.
1: Thank you.
7: And hello, Chris. And hello. Our new guy who we haven't yet razzed with the frosted versus unfrosted slash ice.
2: Oh, yeah. Where do you fall on Pop-Tarts, frosted or unfrosted?
8: Both.
2: Okay, there you go.
1: He is such a middle of the roader. such a moderate squish. All right, go ahead. Both sides do
7: but,
1: it.
7: But yes. But I called because I didn't realize that we were going to have Festivus in August, the airing of grievances.
1: Yes.
7: And so I just want to let you know that you have officially made the horse girls mad.
1: Oh.
7: Because on Monday, during Sporting the Sports, you questioned whether horseback riding is a sport.
1: Oh. Well, if it's
2: what I
1: exercise
2: was...
1: for you, what is it for the horse? I'm just saying it's a tad more exercise for the horse. Just saying. I apologize.
7: No, not really.
1: I apologize to the horse people, of which my girlfriend is one. She was competitive equestrian. Sorry.
7: Nice.
1: Go ahead.
7: No, I was.
2: All right. That's it.
7: You have good taste, apparently.
1: Yes. All right. Interesting on the other side of the spectrum from Paul Magala. It was interesting what Jen Welch was talking about this about not being responsible for what everyone says. So mm-hmm. I get that Hassan Piker said a thing that they attributed to El Sayed, which he never said, something mm-hmm. about America deserved 9/11. Mm-hmm. And okay, anyway, but here was Jennifer Welch on that. Jennifer Welch.
3: Oh, he campaigned with Hassan Piker. Who gives a shit? Tough t-s, get over it. All of you are campaigning with J.D. Vance, Stephen Miller, Donald Trump, Ted Cruz, etc. Go yourself. I am so sick of this bullshit narrative. Look at the monsters running this country into the ground.
1: I love her. I don't know if I have enough bleep buttons for her to be on the show, but I just...
2: It takes me a while to pull off...
1: I love a good potty mouth woman.
2: It takes me a while to pull off Jennifer Welch audio, because then I have to I'm sure...
1: Again, Chris, I'm sure I wouldn't agree with a lot of things Hassan Piker says, but like again, first of all, tough titties is something that is really needs to be used more. So thank you, Jennifer. But secondly, it's just it is the whole thing we say about stop being so clutch the pearly, yeah. Democrats. You know, when we immediately said Graham Platner has to get out, and they're still, I don't know, Max Miller may drop out. The speculation is, but
2: in the next couple of days, it looks like he's going to.
1: But what is it? How much does it take for someone on their side? Whereas I know we're all clutch the pearly over this one Democrat, this one time said this one thing, and now we're all tied to this thing.
2: It sucks being the good guys, but we're the good guys.
1: Yeah. Anyway, but I took her point, and also it was hilarious. And anyone that says tough is a woman after my own heart.
2: Are yours tough?
1: No, they're tender as a lamb's belly.
2: Okay, what? That's nuts.
1: They're very sensitive. Oh, they're very sensitive. Oh, yes.
2: Okay. Well, thank you for letting us know that.
1: Oh yeah. Well,
2: what? Sam? Larry. Poor Sam. Oh my God, he knows. Oh,

0: more about
1: super
0: your...
1: sensitive.
0: Oh God,
1: that's keys to the kingdom there. Okay, ask anyone. Well, not anyone. Larry in Illinois.
2: Yes, hello.
3: Hi.
1: Yes, hi. Go ahead, Larry.
2: I have a public service announcement.
3: Okay.
1: Yes, go ahead.
2: Given the recent widespread outbreak of explosive diarrhea,
1: yes,
2: we think a public service announcement is appropriate. So when you go to the bathroom to take a trump,
1: yes,
2: please remember that after you have taken your trump, please remember to thoroughly clean and wipe your Vance. Make sure your Vance is devoid of any leftover trump.
1: All right. Thank you. I think we're good.
3: I think that's it.
1: Here, I'll do a demonstration of how sensitive my nipples are. Pick up your soundbite list. Oh! Okay. Okay. I love that I thought that was more highbrow than what he was saying. Okay.
3: Well, I don't need to know that about you. Mm-hmm. I really don't.
1: Mm-hmm. Okay. All right. Well, I've said it wasn't until I saw Puppetry of the Penis, the off-Broadway show, that I knew what a firm touch men like or can handle. I thought you needed to be like gentle,
3: slow hand.
1: You could stretch it into a hamburger or a rabbit or a bunny or a tortoise.
3: Feel good, but
1: oh, it's like wow. It's like handling a fire hose. It's really extraordinary.
3: It can take a lot.
1: Yeah,
3: But it doesn't necessarily like being twisted into a...
1: If you really cared about us and our ratings, you would make balloon animals every morning.
3: Absolutely not.
1: Come on, Sam, you're new. Just tell him everyone does it that works here.
3: Stop it. He's going to quit.
1: Bonnie?
3: He's going to quit.
1: No, he's not. It's too bad a job market.
4: That's also true.
3: He's trapped.
1: That's how I've gotten away with everything I've gotten away with for years. 20 minutes after the hour, this portion of the show. Hi, how are you?
3: Welcome back.
1: We missed you.
5: I was traveling to countries that don't have fascism, like Scandinavian countries. Stockholm and Copenhagen.
1: Oh, Scandinavian places. I saw you. Yeah. Fantastic pictures.
5: I had a lovely trip with Olivia Travel. It's a work trip. Everyone thinks that I'm just gallivanting on vacation. No. It's actually exhausting.
1: It's paid.
5: And then I need to rest.
1: It's paid gallivanting, which is the best kind.
3: Yes.
1: By the way, you posted Susan Collins did not grow a spine. Stop giving her credit for the bare minimum. Mm-hmm. I'm wearing this shirt. I'm not buying your stupid book in honor of Tom Tillis, who I saw on TV. They're all cowards. Speaking of the El Sayed quote about bootlickers, they're all Donald Trump bootlickers. They're cowards in some way.
5: Absolutely. I mean, and I'm really disappointed with some of the left stream media that is like Susan Collins is, sticking it to Donald. No, she's not. It's theatrics. They know exactly how many votes they can lose.
1: Yes.
5: They want her to keep her seat. That's what this is all about.
1: They do it every time. Enough votes, they go like, I'm so independent. I'm still concerned, though. thanks. Been working on
5: that. That was pretty good.
3: Yeah.
1: But yeah, I saw, Tom Tillis wrote a book, I guess, about Republican cowards and sycophants. I'm like, you're one of them. Like, oh, please. Give me a break. Yeah.
5: Coaches can write books too, Stephanie.
1: What's that?
5: Coaches are allowed to write books too, Stephanie.
1: Coaches?
5: Football coaches. Wasn't Tom Tillis the football coach?
1: No, you're thinking of Tommy Tuberville.
5: Oh, Tuberville.
1: Yes.
5: That's what I get for flopping a joke. You're like, they can, but what does that have to do with what we're talking about, Goldberg?
1: Hey, since you brought up coaches, how about that coach that wore the trans girls belong t-shirt?
5: He's fantastic.
1: I stepped in a WNBA.
3: Oh, she sure did.
1: Because of my basic shallowness. I told you last week, I don't watch the WNBA. I've never been to a game. So I was like, oh, wow, that's Sophie Cunningham's hot.
3: Not knowing a thing about her.
1: And then this whole controversy has erupted, and she's obviously transphobic. And good for the other, coaches.
5: Cheryl Reeves, the coach's name is Cheryl Reeves.
1: Cheryl Reeves, not just her, but other.
5: I think what really bothers me, and I wish that this wasn't even a platform. I wish we didn't give it oxygen. And now everyone's talking about Sophie Cunningham is her comments instead of the sport.
1: Yeah.
5: And the sport has gained so much traction over the years. I really hope we can. And I'm not saying they don't have a stance because, if someone came out pro-trans, I would be like, yay, good for you. But, she knows what she's doing.
1: Yeah.
5: And everyone's like, oh, she didn't know what she was saying. She doubled down on her social media.
1: Yeah.
5: She was the ring girl for Dana White for UFC. Like, she can own that lane. Let her own that lane, but stop giving her so much credit focus on that because you're just making her famous.
1: Yeah. Well, I knew when we played Caroline Leavitt applauding her, I was like, oh, man.
5: Oh, exactly.
1: I mean,
5: hey, listen, she's

0: Scandinavian countries. I saw Stockholm and Copenhagen.
1: Oh, Scandinavian places. I saw you. Yeah. Fantastic pictures.
0: I had a lovely trip with Olivia Travel. It's a work trip. Everyone thinks that I'm just gallivanting on vacation. No. It's actually exhausting.
1: It's paid.
0: And then I need to rest.
1: It's paid gallivanting, which is the best, the best kind. Yes. By the way, you posted Susan Collins did not grow a spine. Stop giving her credit for the bare minimum. Mm-hmm. I'm wearing this shirt. I'm not buying your stupid book in honor of Tom Tillis, who I saw on TV. Sure. They're all cowards. Speaking of the, you know, El Sayed quote about bootlickers, they're all Donald Trump bootlickers. They're or cowards in some way.
0: Absolutely. I mean, and I'm really disappointed with, like, some of the left-stream media that is like, Susan Collins is, you know, sticking it to Donald. No, she's not. It's theatrics. They know exactly how many votes they can lose.
1: Yes.
0: They want her to keep her seat. That's what this is all about.
1: They do it every time. When every they have time. Enough votes, they go, like, I'm so independent. I'm still concerned, though. thanks. I've been working on
0: that. That was pretty good.
2: Yeah.
1: But, yeah, I saw, you know, Tom Tillis wrote a book, I guess, about, like, you know, Republican cowards and these sycophants. I'm like, you're
2: He's one of them.
1: Like, oh, please. You know, they
0: give me a break.
1: Yeah. So, anyway.
0: Coaches can write books, too, Stephanie.
1: What's that?
0: Coaches are allowed to write books, too, Stephanie.
1: Coaches?
0: Football coaches. Wasn't Tom Tillis the football coach?
1: No, you're thinking of Tommy Tuberville.
0: Oh, Tuberville.
1: Yes.
0: See, that's what I get for flopping a joke. You're like, I'm sorry, what?
1: I was like, huh? No.
0: You're like...
3: Stephanie Miller.

0: It is the Stephanie Miller Show. All right, so we've been talking about the freak out over the El Sayed win in Michigan. So CNN, wildly dramatic CNN data chief Harry Enten.
1: He's extra dramatic today.
0: Yes, down we go. CNN data guru says Dem odds of winning Michigan seat have fallen dramatically after El Sayed victory. I would urge everyone to calm the down for a minute. Because, so this is, first of all, it's not polling, Chris. It's the Kalshi prediction odds, which I'm like,
1: CNN has a deal with Kalshi to report stuff like this.
0: So it's not, because
1: that's where it gets a little hinky.
0: The polling, well, obviously, this is a very close race, and I think the polling had her doing just a little bit better than he did in a general. So, again, don't freak out and play into their Democrats in disarray thing. They're saying the Kalshi odds. Dems had a 79% chance, now it's a 59% chance, which is still a good chance, but anyway, he noted that the Kalshi odds are based on betting activity. So, I don't know what that means politically. But
1: the people are placing bets on the Senate race.
0: But even he says, Michigan. I should note he's the slight favorite here. But I get that it's all about clicks and, these headlines like, oh my God, the sky's falling, and the people that weren't for El Sayed are like, aha, see, I told you. And it's our job to make sure that doesn't happen, to unite behind him. And
1: it's like Harry Enten saying, Vegas odds makers say that blah, blah, blah, blah, blah. That's all that is.
0: Yeah. I mean, and meanwhile, oh my God, on the right, Alabama Senator Tommy Tuberville invoked the T word in a brief, called him a terrorist.
1: Oh, great.
0: He said the guy was basically a cheerleader for 9/11.
1: When?
0: Of course, it's this Hassan Piker thing they're attributing to him. So he said, come on, the country's changed, but it hasn't changed this much to put people in office that are basically terrorists. Tom Cotton corrects post claiming El Sayed said America deserved 9/11. See, this is what they're going to do. They're going to keep saying he said it until their morons believe it.
1: It's just like I could say that Tuberville associates with people who blow up abortion clinics.
0: Thank you. Stephen Miller melts down over El Sayed. We spent decades fighting Cold War with the Soviet Union. I choose my words carefully. Oh, do you, baby Goebbels? Doesn't seem like it. But I want to say this, that Cold War has come home. It's here in America. This is the biggest, greatest, most existential struggle this country will ever face. Because if communists get control, the C word again, of the House, the Senate seats and governor's mansions, the American dream for 250 years our heroes bled and died for is gone. And it won't come back, because I'll never let you get it back. The original German, always so much, almost so much better, so much better. Okay.

0: There, can I say, is the fear mongering getting more ridiculous, or is it me? Giuliani, Mom Donnie will teach infants to be transvestites. Ted Cruz sounds the alarm. Democrats want to cancel Thanksgiving and Christmas. Are we back already? Is it that season already, the war on Christmas?
1: I like Thanksgiving and Christmas.
0: Brandon said, imagine having so little mud to sling, you end up settling on they're going to cancel the holidays scare tactic. If this is all they've got, I'm feeling pretty frisky about the midterms. John Fugelsang next. Well, good morning to Kobe, the co-founder and CEO of my good friends at Chapter. He goes by one name, like Cher, because he's a rock star in the Medicare advising area. Good morning, Kobe.
2: Good morning. Thanks for having me.
0: I have to tell you, I usually lie about my age, but I am navigating the Medicare maze. And Ari, my Chapter advisor, has been fantastic. Talk a little bit about what Chapter is and how you developed it.
2: Yeah, and thank you for having me. Chapter is a Medicare navigation platform that ensures that seniors get the right Medicare plan for their needs. And importantly, we're not just about signing people up for a plan at the beginning. We're really trying to be there for their entire Medicare journey so that people can save money on prescriptions, find doctors who are in network, appeal bills and claims, and really provide this overall platform to help people navigate what is just such a complex part of their lives.
0: It really is. And also, to your point, stuff changes, like your own health changes, your medications, Medicare plans change all the time. So, and we should understand, this is an absolutely free service, right? It's a 20-minute call. And independent Medicare advisor means they're not paid to steer you to one plan or another, right?
2: That's right. It's free. There's no obligation. We don't charge for our services. We don't charge for anything we do. We do earn revenue from insurance carriers. But unlike every other Medicare advisor, and really why I started the company, is we've built a new model that allows us to be unbiased. So we look at every single Medicare option, and we recommend the plan that's right for each person, whether or not Chapter earns any money.
0: The big lie on my show is that I'm 44 years old, so I'm just going to disavow this whole conversation and say that I'm just doing a practice run 20 years early just so that I know what to do. The word from this mouth is call Chapter 681-329-3164. I can't recommend it highly enough. Or go to askchapter.org/Miller today and get the help that you need, right? Get a plan.
3: What I'll say about Syed and Mamdani is they're really great communicators. The problem with Democrats is they start with solutions to problems instead of slogans like the Republicans. And it's too complex for the average voter to go, what? They're talking about practical solutions. That's why Fauci scares everybody, because he represents science, careful study, peer review, years of data, the fact that science is constantly changing, so predictions that you have can change. That is emblematic of what's wrong with our messaging to our base.

0: Jesus came back today, which political party do you think would be most uncomfortable with him?
1: I think both political parties would be deeply uncomfortable. I think Jesus is far more radical than any political party. And when I say radical, I don't mean extreme. The word radical comes from the Latin word for root. So Jesus goes to the root of our problems, and he calls us to a deeper love, a deeper justice, a deeper peace. And so I think he would challenge both political parties to keep working toward a more radical vision for democracy, more rights, more opportunities for more of our neighbors.
2: Wow. That is fluent Jesus right there. Holy moly. Can I just say, we had this whole conversation all morning about El Sayed and Tallarico, et cetera. I love John's post. He said, the lesson remains the same. Stop looking for one way to be a Democrat. Zohran Mamdani's path to victory won't be John Ossoff's. It won't be Roy Cooper's either. Candidates should run the race that fits their state, their district, and their voters. The goal is to win.
3: Absolutely.
2: Hear, hear, John. Hooray. I feel like everyone named John is magic, starting from the Bible.
4: With Hugo Sang.
5: They got it.
4: With John Hugo Sang.

0: morning, Sir John.
1: Good morning from the New York Bureau, kids. How's it going?
2: Look at that view of Midtown.
1: I'm back at SiriusXM Studios having to break into conference rooms that should have been locked better. So it's great to join you.
0: Your reaction to James Tallarico, what he just said, I just think he's, not since you, I've seen someone speak such fluent Jesus that, you know, ordinary people can understand.
1: Yeah, he's exactly right. Look, you don't need to believe in the Bible as literal fact. Right. You don't need to believe in divinity to understand that the actual teachings of Jesus in this book we've all agreed is the book Christians are supposed to follow, whether it's real or literal or divine or whatever, the teachings of Jesus are completely incompatible with the policies of this administration. You cannot follow Jesus and follow Trump. I ask people to challenge me on this, call my show anytime. These people follow Christianity. They follow what conservative Christians do. That's not the same as following. Conservative Christians supported slavery and segregation and the ice capades. Jesus is much more radical, as Tallarico said. And you can't be pro-death penalty. You can't be pro-repel the stranger. I mean, he commands you to heal the sick. He commands his followers to care for the poor, both individuals and nations. And that's why they worship Jesus, but they don't follow him. And you'll never see a Republican quote Jesus or fight to put his teachings on the side of a building. They don't do it. They don't. They use him. They don't follow the guy.
0: John, you've always been a better man than I, so
1: I wouldn't say that, Steffi. I think I've seen your prostate. I mean, you're pretty strong. But go on.
0: Thank you, John.
1: You're most welcome. I mean that with love.
0: We've been backstage a lot. We've been in a lot of dressing rooms together. Uh-huh. You know, when they got to mic you up, you got to move your move your prostate.
1: Why do I have to cough when that? But go on, please.
0: Okay. No, I and Chris is surprisingly even a little more welcome wagon-y than I am to former Trump supporters. But I have to say, I don't know if you saw any of this video on TV. Sopping Trump supporter breaks down in front of her kids. You can't afford to breathe.
1: Yep.
0: I hoped it was going to be so much better. An Ohio Trump voter broke down in tears at a gas station. Her kids nearby. You can't afford to breathe at this point. Her mini fan still had Trump stickers on it.
1: Yeah. It was so much more fun when other people were getting hurt, wasn't it? I mean, I signed up to watch other people get hurt and persecuted. And I signed up to watch, more tan families than mine weeping in agony. And wow, this shouldn't be happening to us. And I understand the temptation. You want to say, screw these people. They signed up for it. I mean, they saw cops beaten for a lie and decided to vote for this again. But we can't do it. We're the liberals. We're the ones who have to build coalitions with people we don't like to help the less fortunate. It sucks being the good guy. Yeah. And even for people like you and me who are awful people but have to pretend to be good guys, Steffi. So, I mean, I'll respect any growth. And like I said in my book, growth is not to be met with smug liberal I told you so's. Just like, okay, you get that Trump wasn't on your side. Let's talk about all the billionaires. They're not actually fighting for you. And when we can get these white folks to realize that they have more in common with those immigrants they despise than the billionaires they worship, you might see some real change in this country.
0: Well, it's why I always say you and I think everybody in our, what do you call it, Stephanie Miller Cinematic Universe is doing the Lord's work, because it's the disinformation. Like, I can't help but the human in me, the bleeding heart liberal just wants to hug that woman, and go.
1: Yes, yes. And I would, too. And I would. I mean, I'd probably make fun of her kids' clothes, but then I'd hug her and I'd say, welcome to the 21st century.
0: And then I'd take a blowtorch to that Trump sticker. But
1: I would, too. But this is why I say, like, the teachings of I believe with all my being that the teachings of Jesus could save America. That's not the same as saying I'm pro-organized religion and I want organized religion to call the shots in this country. Because organized religion has very little to do with it. And that's why I know you're a good person, because you do care about that lady. And we'll make fun of the mean ones.
0: And she had the two little girls there. And I couldn't get to everything with Glenn because there's so much law-breaking. But Mahoney posts, the FBI's first instruction for reviewing the Epstein files wasn't find evidence of crimes. It was redact Trump's name.
1: Exactly.
0: It took a FOIA lawsuit just to get the FBI to admit the training videos teaching agents how to do it even exist. I mean, that's the stuff that, like the woman at the gas station, you're like, I guess there's just such a solid wall of misinformation, disinformation from Fox News and other. They just don't believe it.
1: We liberal folk, especially those of us on the coast, don't understand that in this country, Fox News is everywhere. It's like a virtual IV drip of denial for white people. You go into bars, cafes, restaurants, shops. It's everywhere in this country. And folks that live in the big cities don't always realize this.
0: Yeah.
1: And that's why we're going to have 3 months

0: of these MAGA folks insisting that a doctor who wants all Americans to never have to do a GoFundMe for their child's surgery is somehow the dangerous extremist, right? He's a socialist. No, Dr. El-Sayed is a doctor. Literally, his first instinct is to keep people alive. And if wanting your neighbors to have medical care or strangers or poor people, if that's disqualifying, then you need to have a word with the Sermon on the Mount, because your problem's Jesus, Proheim, and we're not going to let you pretend you're a Christian anymore.
1: Proheim. I love that.
0: Look, but look at this. I mean, look at Mayor Mamdani and look at Dr. El-Sayed. Their policies are so much closer to the actual gospel teachings of Christ than any of these fraud Christians mocking them for being Muslim. Yep.
2: I mentioned this, John, since it's your city, New York.
0: Yes.
2: Giuliani, Mamdani will teach infants to be transvestites. Is it me, or is their fear-mongering getting more ridiculous?
0: He needs to have a drink and lighten up, I think.
2: He said, remember Mamdani, the candidate, the completely useless guy who's never had a job, never had responsibilities, has a rich family, is a ne'er-do-well. Has he met Donald Trump?
0: Ne'er-do-well.
2: But he's an out-and-out communist, wants to have free grocery stores, free daycare, free everything you can think of, and he wants to have free pre-K starting at 6 months old. What the hell is he going to teach them at 6 months old? How to hate the parents? That's what he's going to teach them.
0: Wow.
2: Did you ever think of being a girl, kid? Not bad being a girl. Come on, it doesn't hurt you to chop your penis off.
1: Wow.
0: Wow, Rudy. Oh, my goodness. It looks like Judge Jeanine sharing the boxed wine. What's it like to go from being the most admired American in the world to being disbarred and having your own daughter not speak to you? Can you let us hear about that?
2: Yeah. I mean,
0: I must remember these clever talking points the next time I'm sexually harassing my assistant, by the way.
2: Yeah, I mean, and then he ends with, you teach them it's okay to be a transvestite. In fact, you have transvestites come to school and give lectures to show them it's perfectly okay. And if you want to change your gender and you don't want to tell your parents, fine. Parents are the enemy.
0: Isn't it great to not feel sorry for Rudy? I mean, the guy has burned down his entire legacy. Former prosecutor.
2: Yeah.
0: I mean, the mayor of 9/11. And look what he's reduced himself to. Let him be like this. Let Trump be like this. Let these people stay in the worst parts of the 20th century. Any country that can seriously consider electing a Muslim doctor on a platform of expanding health care, that's a country that's capable of still surprising itself.
2: Yeah.
0: And I'm not going to let Giuliani get me down, because look how far we've come morally that Dr. El-Sayed can get this nomination. It's a much healthier sign than making Todd Blanche our top cop.
2: Speaking of the C word, not the one you call me generally on the tour, but communism.
0: Mm-hmm.
2: Jeff says, for those against communism, I have a question. The U.S. government now holds an equity stake in 30 private companies, up from zero just over a year ago. In some cases, the U.S. government is the largest shareholder. Since this is the core structure of communism, state control, the means of production, do you oppose the communist activities of the president? Well, all know, like, as long as Trump gets a taste, literally, the corruption is just out in the open.
0: The government should never control business unless I'm the government, right? I mean, I think that's the message here. Like, Obama's like, let's prevent an economic collapse. Communism. Trump, we're going to buy up companies. Oh, brilliant free market leadership. These people don't know what words mean. Mock them.
2: Can I just say it's the hypocrisy? Chris, who said if you're committing fraud against the American people, all of us in public leadership should be trying to stop it and throw you in prison for enriching yourself off the American taxpayer?
1: J.D. Vance.
2: Oh, you're not supposed to get it right. That was J.D. Vance. I just love that
0: America's doughiest eyeliner model.
2: I just love that Hillary Clinton posted that and said, local man suggests jailing own boss.
1: Yeah.
2: Where would we be if Hillary were president? Okay. Let's talk about, because Chris asked earlier, has anyone ever come back from the dead? And I said, yes, just Jesus. But Mitch McConnell.
0: Yes.
2: Possibly.
0: He was able to put out a whole statement.
2: Yes, Stinson Carter said every prior transfer of Mitch McConnell to health facilities was caught on camera. This time he's somehow able to move at will, entirely undetected. No footage, no video, just statements. No one has eyes on the rehab facility. No one has eyes on his home. How could it be that he's in such good shape and can leave the facility and yet still can't offer proof of life?
0: I'll tell you something. I think we have physical evidence that most likely, if Mitch McConnell can do that, he must have been the one that put the 300-foot slit in the reflecting pool. Right? Who else could have done it? But I mean, did the moving cameras find
2: he
0: Mitch
2: has,
0: McConnell?
2: Yes,
0: that? Where are the
2: he
0: moving
2: has
0: cameras?
2: Aquatic, the you know turtle side of his family. He has aquatic abilities.
1: Yeah, that's it.
0: Mitch McConnell is the Antifa Al Jay. That's him. Look at the moving cameras. You'll see right there. What is a moving camera? Like, is Donald Trump going to send a fax by electric paper? Oh, my God. These people, they don't know what words mean.
2: You know, the silver lining for me is I got to bust out my Judge Jeanine again, which my favorite sexy liberal sketch ever was you as Rudy Giuliani, me
0: that
2: as Judge Jeanine, and Frangela as Diamond and Silk. Come on.
0: I saw you playing America's Most Famous Boxed Wine Enthusiast this week, and that was amazing.
2: Thank you.
0: Very good work. I think I need to see you play Susan Collins, though, because I don't know. Susan's having a moment here.
2: She's
0: when
2: concerned.
0: She thinks, I mean, she's so brave, isn't it? Can you guys forgive me if I don't rush out to buy my Susan Collins Saves Democracy collector plate from the Bradford Exchange just yet? I don't think she would have ever. I mean, when Susan Collins gets angry at you, that's like Olive Garden says you took too many breadsticks, right? But, like, for her to come out and say that she's not going to vote for Todd Blanche and Murkowski today as well, that means Thune has to have the vote somehow, right?
2: Of course. They do the same dance every time. Yeah.
0: They never would have done this if it wasn't safe for them to. Nobody does moral hesitation. Like, Susan Collins is like the master of clutching the pearls while handing over the keys.
2: Yeah.
0: You know what I mean? Every six years, she turns moderate. It's such a weird disorder.
2: I really, really, really think Maine has finally had enough of her poll. I think this is the year.
0: Have.
2: It's just you can't run this play this many times, right?
0: This ain't going to save her. And Todd Blanche, it's not going to help her. And by the way, like, I don't think we can stop Todd Blanche. It's going to happen.
2: Yeah.
0: And Todd Blanche deserves everything that happens to him for this. Now he'll get disbarred.
2: Yeah.
0: You hear he was just telling an anti-abortion group that he was going to ban, but that victory will be permanent and they'll ban medication abortion and all. Like, he's already acting like he's Attorney General of Gilead, this guy. And
2: yes, but Susan Collins, you know, some magic wall of concern will stop that.
0: Yeah. Yes, that just like she stopped Brett Kavanaugh, right? With her furrowed brow. I mean, nothing says equal justice under law like privately telling the fake Christians you'll change national abortion policy for them while telling Congress under oath, I can't discuss litigation. Can you imagine if Merrick Garland had secretly promised Planned Parenthood complete victory is coming? Can you imagine if Merrick Garland had promised Planned Parenthood he'd protect abortion?
2: Yeah.
0: Laura Ingraham would have shaved her head. And our media barely talks about it.
2: Could you do your Merrick Garland again? Are you available for children's birthday parties?
3: Listen to me. I'm Merrick Garland, and don't get me angry, or I will rip the tassels off my loafers. And I mean it. I do.
2: All right. We love
3: get
2: you,
3: back,
2: Dr. Gosling.
3: People, get back. I know I'm not going to chase the money. I'm not going to find out who built the gallows or who paid for the buses. But go. We're not going to follow the money. Just, you're bad.
2: Okay. Thank you.
0: I open
2: lovingly.
0: He puts on a cape and flies away. The guy was great.
2: I open lovingly for John Fugelsang every morning right here on Sirius XM. I open and open and open, and he will follow us directly after this show.
4: That's right.
2: Yeah. We love you, John.
0: Love you guys. Thanks so much. Have a great weekend.
4: You
2: bye,
4: too.
2: Bye-bye. 48 minutes after.
4: So basically the bossy bottom of John.
2: Yeah. Okay. Well, right. Yeah. Okay. 48 minutes after the hour.
5: Campaign promises, Syed has said, in neither of those have I heard I want to take away federal protections for women's bodily rights. I want to take away renewable energy.
2: Right.
5: I want to make health care more expensive. I want to make housing more expensive. I've heard the opposite. So those are Democratic values. It doesn't matter if they have the DSA in front of it to me. What Mamdani seems to be doing, or is doing, seems to be working.
2: Right. Exactly.
5: That's
2: what I
5: said.
2: I don't care what you call it. I don't care what you call it. Everything I read that he's doing, I'm like, wow, that's a great idea. You know, like I so anyway, I mean, this is speaking of Buttigieg. I just brought this up earlier. It's the same thing we went through, this discussion we've been having for 10 years now, Carlos, trying to divide Bernie and Hillary people and Democratic infighting and blah, blah, blah. Jonathan Martin of Politico tries to get Pete Buttigieg to criticize Kamala Harris's potential 2028 run. Buttigieg's answer is smart. This is about bigger things and whether somebody get their feelings hurt by a page in a book, while reminding Martin that people don't question men who run for president more than once. So good for him for defending her and going, let's have a primary. I think she's a great candidate. I think he's a great candidate. I get what you're saying, Carlos. We're all scared of other people's biases. Are we ready for a Jewish president, a gay president, a woman president, a person of color, a black president, even though we've had one?
5: Yes. If our motto is to save the hive, then once the primary has decided that said candidate, we will pick that candidate. We sign on the dotted line. We come out of our honeycomb. We put our stingers in the space that says Democrat, and that's how you do it. You don't get everything you want, but you get a toehold on the cliff from which we are falling. And that's so funny that the guy would criticize Pete Buttigieg for the very thing they criticize for us not having a primary. We didn't have time to have a primary, but right. Buttigieg literally wants to have a primary.
6: Right.
5: I don't care who runs against me. Yes, let Kamala Harris run.
6: Right.
5: Let her have debates. If she emerges as the person
2: Thank
5: that
2: you.
5: Wins the primary, then we all save the hive. You're not going to get everything you want, baby. What are we doing? Seinfeld. Like, it took me 12 right. minutes to get into Seinfeld level.
2: I mean, you know, but here's another. We were talking about, yikes, CNN data guru highlights massive decline in Trump support among moderate Republicans. You know,
5: you
2: let's get those voters in some states. You know what I mean? Like, I think, like you say, like, in blue cities, Mayor Mondami's doing a great job, whatever you want to call that. If it's democratic socialism, great. I do think there is a massive, if you look at all this polling, there's a massive amount of the electorate that is really pissed and unhappy.
5: People can't afford things. There's
2: with
5: inflation.
2: Trump and Republicans.
5: They can't afford groceries. And what I'll say about Syed and Mamdani is they're like Obama, who was more of a centrist. They're really great communicators. And the problem with I have read this piece. The problem with Democrats is they start with all this. They start with solutions to problems instead of slogans like the Republicans. And it's too complex for the average voter to go, what? They're talking about practical solutions. That's why Fauci scares everybody, because he represents science, careful study, peer review, years of data, the fact that science is constantly changing, so predictions that you have can change. That is emblematic of what's wrong with our messaging to our base. And I'm glad that Mamdani and Syed are great communicators, and so is Buttigieg. He goes on Fox, and he just spits out facts.
2: Yep.
5: He doesn't waver. I think Kelly's a good communicator. I think Wes Moore's a good communicator.
2: Yep.
5: I think Kamala, her messaging sometimes is a little bit more difficult, but I think she's very smart.
2: Right.
5: But
2: so,
5: it comes down to communication.
2: To my point
5: to
2: about
5: mass.
2: Here's, I guess, the quote to my point about just where the electorate is right now. Chris,
7: yeah.
2: who said, I couldn't believe we did that when we double-tapped the girls' school in Iran. I feel so personally affronted by it. You bomb a girls' school and you don't apologize? I feel like smacking him in the face. Who do you think you are? Who said that?
4: Rocco Wallaby.
2: No, that was Tucker Carlson, who we are now
4: No, don't hug him too tight. Come on. He will turn on you,
2: but you know,
4: real quick.
2: But Carlos, there is a, you know, there's a huge opportunity right now because a lot of people are pissed on all sides of the political spectrum because this is an unmitigated disaster. Whether you go from Iran, like you said, to the economy and affordability. I mean, I'm looking at the opportunity to take back these issues that we should have, you know, somehow taken back years ago. Someone posted he is responsible for 40% of the debt accumulated over 250 years of this country's history.

0: Look, everybody, it's Mike's new bulldog. This is the listens every morning. It's a bull. I love a bulldog in a hat, don't you? Look at that. What's his name? Hold, please. Hold, please. I'll find his name in a second. I just love that a bulldog in a hat and a dress is listening right now or watching on Free Speech TV. Oh, Eddie. It's Eddie. Hi, Eddie. Good to see you.
1: So maybe not a dress.
0: Okay. It is. It's a dress and a hat. It's a matching green dress and a hat.
1: Eddie's in a dress? Okay. Well, yeah. I guess.
0: Oh, he's not wearing his dress there. He's just watching me on Free Speech TV.
1: Okay.
0: On the computer. Okay.
1: Good for him. Maybe he's non-binary.
0: See, you know what it is? Everybody needs something. This is a goddess tweets, a polar bear baby and his traffic cone are single-handedly saving my sanity right now, and I'm okay with that. You know what? Any port in a storm, anything that helps you. And I found the name. Tracy also says, I've now become officially obsessed with Momoto, the polar bear cub, born December 4th, 2025, at Japan's place there. With the traffic cones on his head, he's like a toddler whose head is way too big for his body.
1: Japan place there.
0: It's a Japan. I wasn't going to try to pronounce all that. Oga Aquarium.
1: Yeah. That
0: Jio
1: in Japan place
0: Akita
1: there.
0: Prefecture.
1: Prefecture.
0: Yeah, sure. Okay, that's where he is. Momoto. His name is Momoto.
1: Oh.
0: Okay.
1: Japan place there.
0: Oh, looky here. We have some
1: I love
0: Japan
1: that.
0: Place there.
1: Yeah.
0: I was skipping lightly over the mispronunciations.
1: But you know what? You gave it a valiant effort, and it worked.
0: Oh, look, Bill Cassidy's going to support Todd Blanche's Attorney General nomination, because of course
1: okay,
0: he is.
1: Because
0: he's a doctor who knows the Bobby Brainworm's a quack, and he voted for him, too. This Republican Party is useless. Throw them all out. Throw them all out.
1: You still haven't told me what Cecile responded there.
0: Pardon me?
1: You still haven't told me what Cecile responded with.
0: I didn't see. Appeals court orders halt to ballroom construction.
1: Yep.
0: Okay. So that, what's that? So now what? There's a gaping hole there where our East Wing used to be.
1: It's going to be appealed. And
0: Did you think I was referring to Melania?
1: She is the only first lady whose vagina we've seen.
0: Mm-hmm. I was not referring to that when I said a gaping hole where the East Wing used to be. And Chris is just so misogynistic today, willy-nilly calling people whores. Okay.
1: Well, I mean, you know, if the dildo fits.
0: Okay, would you just... isn't he supposed to control me? I don't understand.
2: No.
0: He's out of control. All right, one last one I didn't get to with Glenn. But so Trump filed a lawsuit against the BBC seeking $10 billion in damages for a BBC documentary he says he was defamed in. Because of the financial harm allegations, courts allowed the BBC to seek his financial records during discovery. Trump's lawyers immediately filed an emergency motion asking the court to pause discovery and are trying to change the case entirely to reputational harm rather than business loss. Because, of course, they are, because he's a lifetime crook. No one does that if they're not a lifetime crook financially. This is what always happens. It's when the minute it hits discovery, right? He drops it, or because
1: he chickens out because he's a puss.
0: Because he's a 34 count convicted felon, adjudicated rapist. I have a headache in my eye. You know the only thing will help? The return of Jen Kirkman.
1: She always helps.
0: Comedian, writer extraordinaire, Jen Kirkman joins us next.
3: And instead of Americans
0: no.
3: getting SNAP benefits,
0: no.
3: we're sending $10 billion because at the end of the day, they are frightened that, and I am too, about what this is going to do to our economy. Hi, I'm Frances Callier.
4: And I'm Angela V. Shelton.
3: We are Frangela and welcome to
4: Zero Sane Days.
3: Zero sane days. Have you had a sane day?
4: Nope. And not going to have one today.
3: Mm-hmm. If you've had a sane day, put it in the comments. Let us know.
4: You a lie. Don't
3: okay.
4: even try.
3: Okay. Tell me about them sane days. But let me tell you, what Trump is now floating is all the billions of dollars of industry he's bringing to America. Angela?
4: Is he?
3: Our economy is just overflowing with industry. Listen.
5: But Venezuela, we make hundreds of billions of dollars.
2: I make good deals. Intel. I made $75 billion for the country. I didn't make for me. I made for the country. Intel. I back Intel. It's the hottest stock right now on the New York stock, on the various stock exchanges. So we made about $75 to $80 billion.
3: Did you hear that, Angela?
4: I have a number of concerns. A number of concerns.
3: He's making billions.
4: Isn't there this thing called like stock manipulation? Isn't there saying for the president of the United States to start talking about what's the hot stock? And I've just somehow made $75 to $80 billion worth of deals that made somehow $75 to $80 billion for the United States. I don't know where it is, how that is, what he's talking about, but isn't that a stock market thingy? No.
3: Yeah. You know what, Angela? He makes deals. Right? Yeah. You know what? That come see, come sign, that's pie. Okay.
4: Then can we talk about what was on the crawl?
3: Yeah.
4: You remember what was on the crawl?
3: Yeah.
4: Trump was to support the yen to help Japan.
3: Right.
4: I'm very confused because they said that their philosophy was America first and basically America only. So I'm confused. What?
3: Well, see, I don't know if you saw the picture of Scott Bessent at Camp David with the $10 billion to Japan note that he had just kind of jotted down, right? And because here's the problem, and I know you know this. I know y'all know this. If Japan, who were having a problem with the yen, mm-hmm. starts selling American treasuries and mm-hmm. bonds, mm-hmm. it messes up our economy. Their economy.
4: Oh my gosh, this is so weird. So you're saying that our economy affects and is affected by the rest of the world?
3: Yes, Angela.
4: Wow.
3: And instead of by getting us health care, and instead of Americans getting SNAP benefits, we're sending $10 billion because at the end of the day, they are frightened that, and I am too, about what this is going to do to our economy. Our economy is dependent on Japan.
4: On the yen. See, that seems to me like a pretty big story. Like maybe should be the focus of the person questioning him right now. Why do they just stand there and let him just make up stuff? And nobody ever goes, how do we get this money?
3: Yeah, right.
4: And what is it going to? Your slush fund? Or is it going to fixing roads? Because you're not doing any of the projects that we funded. So what? Do you want to put your hand, your whole body, foot on the scale for a stock real quick before we're on our way out? Like, what?
3: Did you see that? Did you see that now companies are paying $100,000 a month?
4: Yes.
3: For Truth Social, for pre-cooked Truth Social posts.
4: His posts before he posts them. Before everybody else sees them.
3: It's a business, girl. It's a business.
4: It's like they don't even care that we're like that it hurts. Like this kind of crazy, it's like pressure. Like what I imagine it would be like if you just went down to the bottom of the ocean with no tank. Okay, or anything.
3: But you're gonna but this is my problem with this this country. We worried about the kid out on the corner, hot on the block. Yes. Meanwhile, the president of the United States is doing far worse.
4: There are Black people who are dead for the possibility that they committed a low-level infraction. Not even necessarily something overtly criminal. It's one thing that Black people, we have been told that we have to put up with this kind of hypocrisy and this kind of crazy. And so we have a certain amount of tolerance for it, right? But this is when you bring Black people to the point of really every day, really? Multiple times a day, you are the thing that you are pushing it and you are playing with fire.
3: Yeah.
4: Because we're already on the edge. Okay.
3: On the edge. And for me, this is what I want to know from everybody watching this video. Put in the comments, Mm-hmm. What is the story that we're not paying attention to?
4: Yes.
3: Because as we're talking about this story, what
4: There'll
3: else?
4: Be another one.
3: What else? Just remind, let's just get a list going of the things we're not paying attention to. Because you know what? It's been zero sane days.

0: Did you guys see this? KFC apologized after a customer posted a video showing that his 50-piece popcorn chicken bucket only had 35 pieces.
1: Oh.
0: The customer was like, you are being hunted down. He was missing 15 popcorn nuggets, yep. Meanwhile, his Uber Eats driver was like, oh, that's so weird. You should sue them.
2: Ay, ay, ay. All right. See, we can still have nice things. Yep. I'm just saying. Just when you think you can't.

0: Yeah.
1: She's so pretty. Look at her. So pretty and shiny. Good morning.
2: Uh-oh.
1: Oh, no. You're muted.
2: Uh-oh. We can't hear you?
1: Oh, dear. Don't mute.
3: Oh,
1: your...
3: how about this?
2: There that's you perfect. Go. Yes.
1: That's why God made you pretty, so you don't know which button turns on the microphone.
3: I don't have to think about these things. You know, I, you know, haven't been keeping up with politics, and then you guys asked me to come back on the show, and I have some bad news I just found out in the political world.
1: Uh-huh.
3: Donald Trump is president again.
1: Yes,
3: I did not
1: know. You are correct. Thank you for paying attention. Thank you. No wonder you look so beautiful and young. You haven't been watching the news at all.
3: Nope.
1: Wow. Look at you. Is that your skincare routine?
3: Honestly, yes. The night he looked like he was about to be elected, I turned off the TV, and I have not turned it back on.
2: Yeah, that's how you deal. That's awesome.
3: I'm just like...
1: You're a lying liar.
3: Oh, that's nice. I look out the window. Nothing's directly on fire. I'm like, that's nice.
1: Okay. Everything's good. I like it here in my bubble. Okay.
3: No, oh, guys.
2: Oh, but she boned up on the news for us. And
1: no, my girlfriend doesn't watch the news at all. Like,
3: she's got a girlfriend now. I didn't know.
1: Yes, you don't need to write. No, you don't, because they are fantastic. Don't stop writing the hot lesbian, you know, what do we call them? Like, you know, scenarios that you write for me with hot female celebrities. You know, because
2: fan fiction.
1: Yeah.
3: Fan fiction.
2: Uh-huh.
1: Yeah. She just always, like, Jennifer Garner was at a political rally and got lost and rang my doorbell. But when she writes it, it seems plausible.
3: It's really good. It's manifestation, really.
1: Yeah.
3: But anyway, okay, so we've got a new girlfriend, or she's been around.
2: And she's she's related to the Grey Gardens ladies.
1: Yes, she is. She is a Bouvier.
2: Uh-huh.
3: Oh, my God. Well, pardon me.
1: She's related to Jackie Kennedy. Yes, you know, distantly, but whatever. Anyway, what was I? Oh, I was explaining to her our whole, us writing female masturbation scenarios. Because, Krista, boys don't understand that we can't just look at a picture. It has to be, right?
3: No.
1: It has to be a good storyline, good writing, like a plausible plot.
3: It's got you got to stimulate the brain and create some drama and excitement. You know, you can't just look at body parts and go, ooh.
1: Yeah. Well, it has to be writing in porn is, you know, Jen is a good writer, so she needs a plausible plot, good writing. It needs to be nice lighting.
2: Body parts is all it takes.
1: Boys.
3: Well, I'm so glad that you are able to talk about this in your new relationship. I'm assuming she's also political.
1: Well, I was explaining
3: that
1: you were going to be on today. Oh, yeah, but it is it's a kind of a waste of my good BJ jokes. Like when Lindsey Graham was still, you know, with us. We were hiking with my dog Bonnie. She said, "Why is Bonnie's face look orange?" And I said, "Oh, like Lindsey Graham right after he was Trump." And she said, "Oh, who's Lindsey Graham?" And so that one didn't, you know, that was a miss.
3: How old is this girl?
1: 52. Yes.
3: Okay. Oh,
1: but
3: no,
1: she doesn't pay attention to politics, so she didn't know. But I was like, that is a really good BJ joke. And I just...
3: That's a really good BJ joke.
1: Yeah.
3: But I like that you're with an older woman. That's good. That's good. You can
1: what do you mean older?
3: Things.
1: I'm only
2: older
1: 44.
2: For you.
1: I'm only 44.
2: Older for you.
3: I'm saying she's an older woman.
2: Yeah.
1: All right, let's move on, Jen Kirkman. So Donald Trump, to reset, Donald Trump is president. Okay, and then everything else has gone to since then. But I don't know, is there anything in particular?
2: The East Wing of the White House is gone.
1: Yeah, so they just, I don't understand. This is the problem. Nothing he does is legal, but he just does it. And now the judge has just ruled, where do I have this? Hold, please. Appeals court orders a halt to the ballroom construction. Well, it's already, the East Wing's already gone. And
3: late, buddy.
1: Because Chris is a misogynist, I said there's a gaping hole where the East Wing was, and he thought I was referring to Melania. But that's not what I was saying.
3: Chris.
2: She's the only first lady whose vagina we've seen.
1: It's true. It's true.
3: I just, it's so classic that, like, okay, something good happens, but it's too late, you know?
2: Right.
1: So, I know, but now what?
2: It'll get appealed.
1: But
3: so will they have to rebuild it with my taxpayer money?
1: Yes, thank you. That's what I mean. It's you know, oh, my God, it's the reflecting pool. And now the helipad is also, you know, up, so he has to redo that. And it's all, like, on our tab, right?
3: Well, I mean, I always say things like that. I'm always like, on my tax dollar. I don't actually know. Do our taxes pay for this?
1: Yes, all of it.
2: Yeah, it goes to it.
1: Great. Yes, that's on you. That's on you. Yeah.
3: Now, I'm not upset that his helipad isn't working. Just saying. No, for no reason in particular.
2: The thing is, Marine One has landed countless times on the lawn. A helipad was never needed.
1: No, it's not necessary. In the last and apparently, 50 he wanted years. Granite, which isn't a good surface for that. And okay.
3: Oh, that is hilarious. You're right. It's always just landed where ups.
2: Exactly.
3: Like,
2: yeah.
3: But he wants it to land on a concrete surface.
1: Yeah.
2: He wants it to be the great seal of the President of the United States that it lands.
3: Hey, let it. Maybe throw some nails down there. I don't know.
1: This is not a Roadrunner cartoon.
3: Honestly.
1: Put a movable hole there.
2: Yeah. Some exploding birdseed.
3: What a cliff there. Honestly, though, I think that when things are this bad, all I can do is look to Roadrunner cartoons. I mean, what else can we do? Like, what other solutions are there besides dressing up like a woman and wearing like a metal? Remember the Tasmanian devil used to dress up like a woman and have like a big metal teeth, and then he would—I don't know what he would do—bite someone.
2: He would try. He'd try and trick Bugs Bunny into like coming close to him or something.
3: Yeah, these are the kind of games we have to play to beat these people.
1: This is kind of politics today. Is duck season, rabbit season, duck season, rabbit season? That's kind of every day, right?
3: Yeah. Running off cliffs. Yeah. The whole thing.
1: Uh-huh. Yeah. What was there any law of gravity though? Like, because how long would he go before he fell?
2: A few seconds.
1: Yeah,
3: a few seconds.
1: Yeah, well, that's why we have a country that's prosecuting Dr. Fauci that doesn't believe in science, because they think that you can, like, you know, run on in air for 3 minutes before you fall.
2: Or for 5 years.
3: Leave this man alone. Let him just be old in peace.
1: Okay. All right, well, he's getting a lot of nap time on our taxpayer dime. I'll give him that, right?
3: No, wait, Trump. Dr. Fauci?
1: Trump, we're talking about Trump.
2: She was talking about Fauci.
1: Oh, I'm sorry.
3: I'm like, leave Fauci alone.
1: No,
3: don't leave Trump alone. Torture him. Torture him every day.
1: This Jen Kirkman does not speak for the Stephanie Miller Show. What?
3: Well, I don't mean like physically torture. I mean like, you know, make fun of him.
1: Make him listen to his own speeches?
2: Yeah.
1: Okay.
3: Yes, exactly. Make fun of him. That kind of torture.
1: Okay. All right. Well, I don't, in your bubble there, Jen Kirkman, perhaps you don't know, but things are really pretty for pretty much everybody. Here is Governor Pritzker.
0: The Trump administration has sent costs skyrocketing while empowering wealthy corporations to treat your members like garbage. And where has the Congress been? Where has the Congress been? Asleep at the wheel as usual. So if you ask me, it's time for us to demand that Washington cut the bullshit and stop selling out our workers.
1: I know you live in New York, so do you drive? You don't drive, obviously.
3: No.
1: So you don't. Okay. Anymore. So gas is $11 billion a gallon. Groceries are. You don't eat because you weigh 3 pounds. But okay, if you lived in the real world, Jen Kirkman, I'm just telling you things are bad.
3: No, I did notice that with groceries the other day because I did an Instacart order and I was like, I'm getting 8 things. Why is this $460? And I was like, oh,
1: yeah,
3: this is expensive.
1: Yes.
2: Yeah.
1: Yes.
3: And it's not. I was like, it's not a New York thing.
1: So you literally never leave your house. You get Instacart and.
3: Oh, yeah.
2: Oh, that sounds wonderful.
3: Yeah, I haven't left since 2022, since Biden left office.
1: No, me neither.
2: That sounds like a dream.
1: Well, here's Elizabeth Warren to tell you what's going on, Jen Kirkman.
3: Mm-hmm.
1: Yes.
4: Why are our costs so high? One of the reasons is because we're spending $1 billion a day dropping bombs halfway around the world. And that is driving up the cost of gasoline here at home. It's driving up the cost of groceries, anything that has to be trucked around. Why is it that the price of groceries is so high? In addition to that, look at Donald Trump's tariffs.
2: Yeah.
1: That's why. Senator Warren is explaining to you why your 8 items in Instacart is $463.
3: I mean, the bombs, it's like that old bumper sticker from the 70s, like the day that Congress has to have a bake sale to pay for bombs, you know, or something like that. Do you remember? But it just I know everyone says we want women to take over, but if there's a matriarchy, people have to be very clear. There will be no weapons, no guns. Like, you really want us taking over?
1: Yes.
2: And you'll have to spit out that gum.
3: Exactly. Yes. Well, actually, I'm thinking a matriarchy where only the women have the bombs and the guns would be interesting.
1: Oh, boy. Every man's balls listening just, you know, receded up.
2: Shunk.
1: Shunk. Is that the sound it makes, Chris?
2: Yeah. Shunk.
1: Okay.
2: Some mind make.
1: Yeah. Speaking of the Iran war, Trump vowed to punish the leakers in the Washington Post report who claimed he blew his top at Pete Hegseth over weapons shortages in the Iran war, but contended it's fake news. So how does that work where someone leaks, But it's so you're going to he said we're going to the leakers of these treasonous statements are being hunted down. Long-term jail sentences will be sought for a story that's not true. So,
3: yeah.
1: Yeah.
3: You want to leak correct information.
1: Right. So you're going to go to jail for leaking.
3: Trump is very strong. Mm-hmm. Right. You know. Yeah.
1: I love his explanations. He always he said the U.S. has massive amounts of munitions, especially of certain types. Well, that's very specific. That's we've been focusing on that we're all out of THAAD missiles, which is going to be bad if we are attacked by Barcelona or Ibiza, is what the conversation has been. Speaking of cartoons, we were like Thuffer and Thuckatash. We're out of THAADs. What?
3: I mean,
1: I know
3: it's over your head. So when he says stuff like that, you know, you have to realize that you don't understand it because you're not a weapons expert like he is.
2: Right. Yeah. We're not expected to be.
1: Yeah. Okay. One more with Elizabeth Warren. Here she is.
4: I think it's clear what the election in November is going to be all about. And I see why Donald Trump is starting to sweat a lot. And that is, it's going to be about costs and corruption. Donald Trump ran for office promising he was going to lower costs for American families on day one. Remember that? We're now on day, 550? And costs are up for everything.
1: By the way, did you see the story? Not just the ballroom, but he's not just going to take the Qatar bribe jet. He's going to take another Air Force One. He's going to take two. I'm going to take two planes with me when I go. And I'm like, can you do that?
3: Why were you going to put half your body on one, half on the other?
1: Like, when you guys finished, when Mrs. Maisel was done, did you steal office supplies? Like, what have you taken from any of your...
3: I did, actually. Okay. I did, yeah.
1: Yeah.
3: Did you know you could take
1: planes?
3: No, I did. I mean, I would have if there was one. Amazon certainly has the money. They didn't give any of it to me. But
2: yeah, exactly.
3: I took some pink sticky notes. There was a lot of pink office supplies.
1: Okay.
2: Oh, that's great. Cool.
1: Oh, I know. Mrs. Maisel. Yeah. Okay. Aww. Fantastic. All right. And 19 minutes after the hour, this portion of...
5: You know, we say this every day for the last 10 years. This would be a scandal with any other president.
1: Yeah. Well, somebody was quoted as going, oh, this in any other presidency, this will be illegal. It is illegal. It's still illegal. It's not the law that changed. It's you know, it, just like we were saying, the founders didn't ever imagine another branch of government that would be complicit in the president's crimes, right?
5: Right. And that not only would they be complicit in the crimes, cover up the crimes. And you, as you heard Tom Tillis say yesterday, well, there's really not anything we can do about the president.
2: Right.
1: Yeah.
5: Are you out of your mind?
1: Yeah.
5: This is, you know, I don't know who said it, but they said, we don't have a Congress. We have a Russian Duma.
1: Yeah.
5: We just rubber stamp everything and they clap like, chain seal.
1: He said there's nothing we can do to rein in Trump. That's literally the point of co-equal branches of government, right?
5: Yeah, it is. But here is exactly where we are. Let me. You know, the funny thing is, I don't know if you guys follow The Onion, but I get the print version of The Onion, and I just stumbled on my April-May edition. And you know, it's like a real newspaper because right. I just didn't pay attention to it. But up in the upper right-hand corner, it says, Trump indicates desire for speedy end to the world.
1: Yeah.
5: It's no longer a joke anymore.
1: Well, I mean, this reflecting pool nonsense, you retweeted Michael Stern, who said, when I was a federal prosecutor, the Justice Department, every time I charged someone with a crime, I was aware of the massive responsibility I had to do the right thing. David Hearn went through hell and huge financial costs before the DOJ dropped their case. It was an abuse of power. I'm reading, you know, one other thing in the New York Times piece this morning, Ms. Pirro's decision to withdraw the indictment was self-protective. She might have been trying to head off disciplinary action that could result if grand jury or other internal materials are made public. No kidding. It's about getting disbarred, which she still should be. But they say Mr. Hearn's lawyer said she was guilty of what she accused Mr. Burgum of doing, rushing to take an action to appease her boss, and that she had ample access before indicting Mr. Hearn to evidence showing the damage had been caused by the contractor. I mean, I guess you could say it's comic proportions because it's Judge Jeanine, but it really is an extraordinary abuse of power that's happening every day, right?
5: Absolutely. And then now you are seeing the hallmarks of the dictatorship that we keep talking about. This is fascism, clear and simple. The problem is, it's stupid fascists, right? These are not intelligent people. These are people who got ahead in the world because of their big mouths or their television personalities. And then when it comes down to actually doing a job like Judge Jeanine, who supposedly was a judge and a lawyer, her first commitment was to break the law and lie. He had to lie to the grand jury to get that indictment. And now we want to see what she actually said to that. What's going to happen? Trump is going to kick her to the curb.
1: Yep, absolutely. And by the way, so hang on. Do we have John? Free Speech TV Land is a two-day fun drive and no extra charge for eye candy, Jen Kirkman.
2: That's right.
1: You just turn on your television and you're like, what is that wonderment? What is it? It's Jen Kirkman. And I'm telling you, this is the thing. The reason you need to keep Free Speech TV alive, especially before the most important midterms in the universe. Okay.
2: Yes.
1: And it's a match day.
2: Everything gets
1: everything gets doubled because of our frontline funders who we love. 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
5: You know, we say this every day for the last 10 years. This would be a scandal with any other president.
1: Yeah. Well, somebody was quoted as going, oh, this in any other presidency, this would be illegal. It is illegal. It's still illegal. It's not the law that changed. It's just like we were saying, the founders didn't ever imagine another branch of government that would be complicit in the president's crimes, right?
5: Right. And that not only would they be complicit in the crimes, cover up the crimes. And you, as you heard Tom Tillis say yesterday, well, there's really not anything we can do about the president.
2: Right.
1: Yeah.
5: Are out of your mind?
1: Yeah.
5: This is, you know, I don't know who said it, but they said, we don't have a Congress. We have a Russian Duma.
1: Yeah.
5: We just rubber stamp everything and they clap like, chain seal.
1: He said there's nothing we can do to rein in Trump. That's literally the point of co-equal branches of government, right?
5: Yeah, it is. But here is exactly where we are. Let me. You know, the funny thing is, I don't know if you guys follow The Onion, but I get the print version of The Onion, and I just stumbled on my April-May edition. And you know, it's like a real newspaper because right. I just didn't pay attention to it. But up in the upper right-hand corner, it says, Trump indicates desire for speedy end to the world.
1: Yeah.
5: It's no longer a...

0: Stephanie Miller.
1: Isn't it? It is the Stephanie Miller Show. Tracy in Mesa, Arizona. Jen Kirkman, it's for you. Hi, Trace.
2: Hey, you guys. I called in a while back when I had seen on a late night marathon of Drunk History. I saw the episode that Jen narrated about Edith Wilson.
3: Aww.
2: And I've been saying forever that we actually had a female president and nobody knew about it, but Jen did the narration of that. And it's funny
3: that's so cool.
2: When we were in high school, they didn't teach us stuff like that, so we learned it from shows like Drunk History. But and my high school history teacher was a wonderful man, but he could have put the Tasmanian devil to sleep. So he may, even if he did teach us about it, I've slept through it. So anyway, there you go. And one last thing. This is more suited for Carlos, but Rick Riley was interviewed by Von Hilliard on MS Now last night, and he's the guy who wrote Commander in Cheat about Trump cheating at golf. Mm. And he said the same line that he's been saying that's in the book, excuse me, says, if you cheat at golf, you'll cheat on your wife, you'll cheat on your taxes, you'll cheat on everything, and Donald Trump cheats at golf.
1: Yeah.
2: So there you go.
1: Yep,
2: hi, Jen.
1: Yep.
2: Nice
1: Ooh,
2: to meet you.
1: One.
2: Bye-bye.
1: Hi. Yep, bye-bye. Bye-bye. Did Judge Jeanine ever do Drunk History with you or any of the drunks in the cabinet? Pete Hegseth?
4: No. They would have been great. You know what's ironic?
1: Cash Patel would have been funny.
5: Yeah, that's true.
1: Because you never know where he's looking, and he's in bad.
4: The

0: drunk history.
1: He's a diver. You need a swimmer. You need a swimmer. Michael Phelps. I just rewrote that for you. Yeah.
2: What's Greg Louganis?
1: He's a diver.
0: Yeah.
2: You got to swim a little bit, don't you?
0: A little bit.
1: I suppose.
0: You got to know how to swim.
2: You don't just sink to the bottom.
1: Right. I just did a rewrite. Don't be touchy. Michael Phelps.
2: I am
1: better
2: touchy.
1: Joke.
2: You're right.
1: Okay,
2: it's,
1: fine.
2: It's Michael
1: fine.
2: Phelps. It's much better.
1: I just did just a little network note, and she loses her mind.
2: I've been living in a bunker for 3 years. I haven't had any contact with people.
0: Her network notes came from Jeff Bezos, so.
1: Kelly.
2: Oh, my God. No, Steph, you're right. That was a good,
1: yes, thank
2: good call.
1: You. All right. You're right. Okay. Kelly in Riverside, you're on with Jen. Hi, Kel.
3: Hi, Stephanie, Chris, yeah. Sam,
1: hi.
3: Jen.
1: Hi.
3: I'm just calling because I'm so sick of this both sides do it junk. I'm watching my language.
1: Mm-hmm.
3: But like Anthony Weiner, out. Eric Swalwell, out.
1: Right.
3: Glenn Plattner, out. Even Al Franken for taking a picture, out. And yet this Max Miller clown, that it's like, I guess they just got rid of that other guy, that old guy that was hitting on his
1: exactly,
3: staffers.
1: Exactly. What does it take? You've heard these Max Miller stories, right? I mean, horrible. They're, you know, broke his 2-year-old daughter's collarbone, threw boiling hot water at his wife, held a gun to her head. I mean, and so the speculation is finally he's going to drop out. And the only reason, by the way, it's because he's going to lose.
0: Yeah.
1: Right? I mean, that's the difference, right? And by the way, speaking of Al Franken, if I could count the number of pictures of Jen Kirkman feeling me up at a comedy club somewhere, I mean, neither
2: this
1: of us.
2: This is why, yeah.
1: Neither of us.
2: Never,
1: yeah.
2: We could never be president.
1: We couldn't be senators, yeah.
2: Or even senators.
1: Yeah.
2: Even
1: yeah.
2: interns.
0: No. Very true.
1: Yeah, but it is. The double standard is just insane, right? And it really is only about, like, whether it's Mitch McConnell or Max Miller, it's only about them keeping power.
0: Mm-hmm.
1: They just don't. Trump apparently called him because the polling doesn't look. That's the only thing they care about, is they're going to lose the seat. They don't even care. He said, oh, he's a very good person. I'm like, really? Yeah. Oh, by the way, where was that story?
0: What?
1: Oh, Senator Moreno, apparently. He said he moved his wife, daughter, and granddaughter to a secure location out of state until they feel safe. And he didn't speak out until there was so much public pressure. And this is his daughter, right?
2: He better move them to a secure location out of the country where the only place women are safe.
1: Yeah. 29 minutes after the hour, more Jen Kirkman next.
4: What in the lemon chiffon swoop-de-loop shellac-soaked candy-coated cornmeal catastrophe is this Look at this photo. Donald Trump, that blotched, bloated, bronzer, basted, bargain, basement, Baron Harkonnen of bullshit, waddled beneath those casino lights wearing what can only be described as a federally subsidized merkin, a crusty, musty, dusty crotch curtain that got promoted to head office. It looks like somebody taxidermied the cowardly lion's taint, bleached it with sun and shellacked it with Aquanet and stapled the poor bastard sideways. His scalp got skull by a breeze on Sunday, cheeks spread, bald spot gaping at God and C-SPAN, and 3 days later, he showed up wearing his mommy's hair like the world's most Oedipal glory hole disguise. Some poor White House staffer got dispatched to the wig store with a government credit card and one breathtakingly vague instruction: make him look like his mother. And they did. They did. That isn't hair. Hair doesn't just materialize on Wednesday when it wasn't there on Tuesday. Call it a wig, a rug, a syrup, a topper, a forehead futon, a dome duvet, a keratin Ponzi scheme, a pube parka, a taint tarp, a glued-on gooch garnish, or a strawberry blonde merkin. It is very obviously not growing out of that man's head. And the color? Sweet merciful Christ. His face is radioactive traffic cone. His neck is deli ham. His ears are boiled bratwurst. His eyelids are undercooked salmon. Then without warning, bam, discount butterscotch labradoodle. The front is buttercream beige, the sides are nicotine nougat, the back is dehydrated corn soak, the crown is whatever color a motel comforter turns after 30 years of cigarette smoke and broken dreams. This isn't hairstyling, this is civil engineering. Every surviving follicle has been forcibly evicted, dragged across 6 square miles of barren forehead, stretched tighter than a banjo string, varnished into submission, and ordered to swear under oath that it has always fucking lived there. His hairline has been gerrymandered harder than a swing state. There are strands voting in districts they haven't physically occupied since Bill Clinton was president. And this cosmetically cross-braced, chemically colored, corseted old fraud has the audacity to police how anybody else lives inside their own body? Paint the face, cinch the torso, elevate the heels, reinforce the shoulders, conceal the scalp, spray, shellac, strap, stuff, squeeze, spackle, pad, paste, prop, powder, press, lacquer, laminate, and load-bearing wall the whole bloated bundle until an 80-year-old authoritarian marshmallow can identify as a virile 39-year-old Manhattan sex panther. That is gender-affirming care. It just only counts when it affirms his gender. The wig is

0: stay to look at the entire width and breadth of the pandemic, our miserably failed response to it. Anthony Fauci, if there's one person you can point to that was responsible for our miserably failed response to COVID, the deaths of millions, it's Anthony Fauci. I mean, how much bigger crime has ever been committed in all of history?
1: Wow.
2: That was Ron Johnson, who is an idiot. Ken, from this 10-year timeline, can we get contact dumb? Don't you feel like we're all getting dumber?
3: From having to
2: be exposed to?
3: Yeah. I think a lot of it is because a lot of people repeatedly kept getting COVID. It affects our brain.
4: Right.
3: And I swear there's just been a public mental decline.
2: And now, as you know, we have exploding ass lettuce, and measles are back. And what else? Oh, leprosy.
1: Leprosy.
2: Yeah, fantastic.
1: Yes.
3: Oh, leprosy.
1: There are 18 cases of leprosy in Florida.
3: Well, we really need Jesus to come back then. He was good with that.
1: He was.
2: Yeah. Upside, free trip to Molokai. Okay. Leper Islands. Well, they're back.
1: Sure.
2: Okay. So you saw they just held Anthony Fauci in contempt. I love this. Rand Paul, noted douche canoe. Senators clash as committee holds Anthony Fauci in contempt of Congress. Don't interrupt the chair. We have some of that audio. Yeah. Rand Paul did not like being interrupted by his idiocy. I was waiting for the part where she said, stop interrupting me. Yeah, okay. Because I know you don't watch the news. This is the hearing.
3: Yeah, that was it. Wow.
2: Yeah. That was
3: pretty
2: hard
3: to make out.
1: Yeah. Also,
3: I feel
1: uncanny.
3: So bad. The thing is, I know Dr. Fauci can handle himself, but there's, again, like we said, the mental decline of this country. There are so many people that this creates a validity to what they're trying to argue against him, and then this further distrust in science. Yeah. And
2: The Heritage Foundation just wrote a piece, Heritage, Fauci proves we should ignore experts.
1: I'm sorry, what?
2: The rise and fall of Fauci is one of the greatest political lessons of our time about the folly and destructiveness of rule by so-called expertise. It's re-traumatizing all of us, right? Like living through COVID and Trump's massive incompetence and a million of us dying wasn't traumatic enough, right?
1: It's like now we're reliving it.
2: Oh.
3: And I guess we just should get all our medical info from, you know, podcasters.
2: From
3: name names.
2: Your favorites, podcast bros, like Joe
3: podcast
2: Rogan.
3: Podcast bros, yeah. Joe Rogan. I don't know why I was going to not
1: Reif.
3: Say his name.
1: Yeah.
2: They're your favorite. The Manosphere is your favorite, isn't it?
3: I love the Manosphere. Yeah. I just love men, you know? They're just so,
2: so great.
3: Good at everything.
2: You know, it's so interesting. So this is the only play they seem to be running against James Tallarico, who is straight, has a beautiful girlfriend, is first generation Texan, not a vegan. They keep trying all these things that are sort of gay smears or not manly
1: or
2: enough.
1: Low T or whatever.
2: Low testosterone. Yeah. Meanwhile, and he's literally a choir boy, pretty much. Like he's speaks Jesus. And he's ahead in Texas. So I'm hoping that the influence of the Manosphere is finally wearing off. I mean, Trump's at a 38% approval rating in the latest poll.
3: I hope so, too. And I have my suspicions that we did better than we think in the 2024 election.
2: Me, too.
3: Say that.
2: Me, too. Oh, Jen Kirkman's on my side.
3: Oh, yeah. I mean, Kamala wasn't running around with Joe Biden working on Christmas Eve just because Trump was incoming. There was something going on.
2: Yeah.
3: And I think she knows, because then she went on Stephen Colbert and he said, do you think you'd run again? And she just had this look on her face and she said, it's such a broken system.
2: Yeah.
3: I think people will not let her tell what she knows. That's all.
2: Jen, it's stuff they've said out loud. Trump,
3: yeah,
2: Elon
3: right.
2: Musk,
3: not...
2: Elon Musk, baby mama. It's statisticians saying the chance statistically that she lost in those seven swing states by just, beyond the margin for an automatic recount is statistically impossible. I mean, so we're not basing it on nothing, right?
3: No, and the fact that looking back at 2020, he was so shocked and was so against mail-in voting because they had something all set for that election.
2: Because you couldn't hack
3: too,
2: that,
3: and...
2: right. That's why he's so against it now, because too many people got to vote because of COVID. So, but here's James Tallarico, Texas.
5: For too many of our neighbors, the American dream has become an American nightmare. It is too expensive to buy a home. It's too expensive to get married and have kids. It's too expensive to retire comfortably. People are working hard every day. They're playing by the rules, but those rules of today weren't written for us. They were written for billionaires. We can't afford a home, but Jeff Bezos has at least a dozen.
4: Oh,
5: now we can't afford to fill up our tank, but Mark Zuckerberg is launching helicopters off his mega yacht.
2: Now he's talking your language, Bezos. And but also, you were, of course, a trailblazer, speaking of not having kids. What was the title of your first book?
3: Well, I wanted to call it You'll Change Your Mind, but Simon & Schuster said that would offend too many moms. And I'm like, okay, so it's called I Can Barely Take Care of Myself.
2: It's fantastic. I highly recommend it. It's hilarious, yes. Your first book.
3: I have to say, I mean, I am sad that if people can't, you know, afford to get married and have kids, that's terrible. But let's just stop getting married and having kids. Let's have some fun. Like, come on, everybody. What are we doing?
2: It's not even economic.
3: We're not pilgrims.
2: All right, one more.
3: To live like that.
2: James Talrico.
5: We're all getting screwed. None of us can afford groceries. None of us can afford gas. None of us can afford health care. It's time for us to come together across these manufactured divisions to take on the people at the top who have been screwing us over for far too long. Because the real fight in this country is not left versus right. It's top versus bottom.
3: Oh.
2: Coming together sounds fun.
1: Uh-huh. Well, you need a top and a bottom
2: yes,
1: to come together.
2: Do. Yes, of course. Okay.
3: Oh, my God, that's so great. I mean,
2: do we have in the Navy, in other homo news, can I just say, is Trump a homo? What is happening with
3: yes,
2: him?
3: Yes, they're all gay.
2: Yes, oh, my God, Rick Wilson and others have been talking about the pink mafia. And can I just say, been a lot of speculation online about, you know, noted fisting aficionado Josh Hawley, Bernie
1: yeah.
2: Moreno.
1: Uh-huh.
3: I mean, Hunter Biden.
2: Yeah, Hunter Biden's spilling the tea.
3: God bless him.
2: Trump was amazed by Olympic speed skater Jordan Stoltz's physique on Thursday, namely, his very strong legs. How do I get my legs to look like that? He's had so many homo moments, hasn't
1: yeah,
2: he?
1: Yes.
2: Wasn't he pawing that UFC fighter and, like, touching him? And
1: he's pawing him like I would paw him.
2: Right?
3: Oh,
2: jeez. He said legs. Strong legs, very strong legs. I said, how do I get my legs to look like that?
1: Yeah.
2: In May, he complained that he wished he looked like beautiful NFL quarterback Jackson Dart.
1: Uh-huh.
2: I said, is he a male model or what? He's a handsome guy, like a beautiful guy. He has legs like tree trunks. He also commented on professional golfer Bryson DeChambeau's body during
1: DeChambeau?
2: Yeah, okay. During a May Oval Office press, saying he looked like a linebacker. At the U.S. Coast Guard Academy, this was back in May, graduation ceremony, he said, look at the muscles on this guy.
1: Oh, my God, he sounds like me.
2: I forgot to touch his leg. I can tell you one thing, his leg's like a rock.
1: These are all things I think I've literally said.
2: Literally, but I'm
1: gay.
2: If I did a guess the quote, you'd be like me?
1: Yeah,
2: like,
1: exactly.
2: Yes, you. It's
3: your Trump impression
2: again.
3: Has so many levels. There's the whining Trump, but I love gay, lascivious Trump. It's so good. I mean, if he could just be out, imagine what a fun president we'd have and not this monster.
2: But for the most homophobic administration ever, they're so gay. He's so gay.
3: And I think the manosphere, you know, I heard a rumor, it's not a rumor, it's someone on TikTok was saying that the men are starting the like lonely male epidemic or whatever. Men are starting to date each other because they can't get what they want from women. I'm like,
1: right. Yes.
3: Okay.
2: Yeah.
1: They are what did I see that a bunch of Christian men are starting gyms across the country that are men only so that they don't get tempted.
2: Oh.
3: Oh, sure.
2: Yeah. Uh-huh.
1: Yep.
2: How's that locker room working out? Okay. To my point, Senate bill will strip LGBTQ student protections. Senator Katie Britt, Republican of her kitchen. Remember that crazy bitch?
1: Uh-huh.
2: Joined Marsha Blackburn, of course, in Tennessee. Legislation that would strip Title IX protections from LGBTQ students. It's a daily assault. Jen, I don't blame you for tuning out.
3: It is all back to, the guy from Texas, that it's all to keep us from looking up. Like, it is against us against the billionaires, but as long as we can having keep fighting to, you know, exactly. keep us busy trying to maintain our rights.
2: Yeah, yeah.
3: Then, you know.
2: So, speaking of Elon Musk and election was stolen. that's what hacked the machines. It's all bull. All of it. Report finds Doge lied about tens of billions in cuts. That was all BS at the time.
1: Yep. Yep.
2: And we called it out. They're not. It was about getting stopping investigations into his companies and getting government contracts for him. It was never about cutting anything except, you know, U.S. Doge. The cost-cutting group spearheaded by Elon Musk consistently overstated its savings in online posts, taking credit for lease cancellations initiated before the group existed. They also claimed contracts were terminated that had not been and loaded its database with savings that cannot be verified. I swear to God, like, everything in this administration turns out to be BS.
3: Yep, and we always knew it. You could feel it in your gut. I bet that whole Doge thing was just to cover up what they did with the, the election.
1: Some people say that, yes.
3: Some people do.
1: Yes, some people do.
2: Rigged election. No, I keep saying that. Lots of smart people. You, Dean Opadala, John Pavlovitz, a lot of smart people.
1: They had access to a lot of data on everybody who lives in the country.
2: Yeah.
1: And so they probably took all of that data that under the guise of saving money.
2: I mean, Trump said it out loud, right? Elon knows those machines in Pennsylvania, so we won.
3: I just wish more Dems were comfortable talking about it because, of course, the minute we lost the election, then except for you guys, every podcast, every radio show, everything was like, here's what we did wrong. And it's like, no, you fools, stop doing that.
2: Oh, I know. I keep saying, I wish this evidence comes out so they can shove that autopsy up their ass. I'm so sick of, you know.
3: Oh.
2: I mean, the other thing is it was a point. She lost by a point, you know.
3: If you're going to steal something,
2: right.
1: That's all you need
3: think
1: to lose
3: you would
1: by.
3: Do it. That's all you need.
1: Yep.
2: Right. Yeah.
3: Make it look realistic.
2: I mean, what Elon Musk came out and said, his statement, you know, if it wasn't for me, Trump wouldn't win. Remember when they were having their fight? And then the baby mama said, yes, he interfered. You know, and I think people that try to dismiss it, they're like, oh, it's just a lot of money he gave. Like, he's going to do again in the midterms. And it wasn't just money. Go ahead.
3: And that money wouldn't have made a difference because we saw the stadiums filled for Kamala and Tim Walz. And we saw one person at Trump's weird things where he played music and swayed. Yeah.
2: Yes.
3: The
2: double handy J dance that we come
3: the
2: to
3: whole
2: love.
3: Country was ready for a big change.
2: Yeah. I mean, part of it's disinformation, and now they're doing everything out in the open. Senate Republicans launch network of fake news sites.
1: Yep.
2: They're not even trying. The Alaska Navigator is the
1: name that
2: bills
1: is.
2: Itself as, quote, an independent news covering the last frontier. So they published an article said, as fentanyl deaths rise in Alaska, Sullivan pushes tougher penalties and enforcement. It reports that Senator, he's a Republican there who's running against Democrat Mary Peltola, is leading efforts to combat fentanyl trafficking and support law enforcement agencies confronting the epidemic. It's a website fully controlled by One Nation, a dark money group that's a super PAC of Senate Republicans. They're literally just making up their own news now.
1: Yeah.
2: And
3: does Sarah Palin write for that?
2: I bet she does.
1: Don't you know?
3: Newspaper?
2: Well, because she reads everything, all of it. She's all the things.
3: She doesn't know it's fake, though.
2: What was that question? What do you read? Everything.
1: What newspapers do you read?
2: All of them.
1: All of them.
2: I'll gather that information and bring it back to you.
3: That hot gotcha question.
2: Remember when we thought she'd be the dumbest one ever, and then before that we thought George W. Bush was the dumbest?
3: Oh, my God, they're Mensa members.
2: Exactly.
1: The thing is, though, Trump has cunning, and that's what makes him dangerous.
2: Yeah, well, he's a C-word for sure.
1: Yeah.
3: Yep.
2: 47 minutes after the hour, this portion of the show. He saved a post for you. Republicans are so stupid, they think the president shot a 70 at his golf club, but has never played a professional tournament ever. The average 18-hole score for a professional golfer is 71 or 72. When it's pathetic that an 80-year-old man has to cheat at golf to make himself feel okay. It's monumentally pathetic that people believe him and support him. Child molesting aside for one moment. Yes.
1: is golf a sport?
2: Is it, Carlos? Your thoughts?
4: It is a sport, you know, because you would think that just walking 18 holes for 4 days in a row, I'm just walking, but it's a lot of torque on your back. It's a torque on your body.
1: What if you're riding in a cart?
2: What if you're riding your fat orange ass in a cart?
4: Here's the fun part, is that the caddies have to carry all the heavy clubs. But
1: that's true.
4: Yeah, when Sadler was a pro, there was a guy they called the Walrus because he had a big pot belly. John Daly could smack it a mile.
1: Sure.
4: He wasn't in shape and he was drinking. Yeah, you could argue that it's not. But the athletes these days, the golfers these days are in pretty good shape. So, yes, I'm going to say that golf is a sport. Is it a
2: strenuous
4: sport like soccer? No. Football? No. But it's a sport.
1: Okay.
4: Controversial. I'm not going to piss off the golfers.
2: Unpopular theory, horseback riding exercise? What is it for the horse?
4: Apparently, the best athletes in the world with the most amount of endurance are horse jockeys. Because you are not sitting on that horse. You are in a squat position.
2: Oh, okay.
1: Yeah.
2: But I mean, most people.
4: Controlling a 1,500-pound animal without ever sitting down.
1: Yeah.
4: Don't make fun of short
2: people. Thinking of, you know, fat tourists on the mules in Grand Canyon.
4: Oh, yeah.
2: I'm hiking. Okay.
4: No, but, Trump is like getting into Kim Jong-un territory where you got a hole in one on every hole.
2: Oh yeah. Fox News.
4: He's getting close.
2: Yeah,
4: shaving it day by day.
2: Oh, speaking of Trump and everything Trump's touches dies. Trump's much hyped UFC White House event ended up losing the company tens of millions of dollars.
4: And I give credit to Sean Strickland. Sean Strickland, who's out there with his opinions, but he was the one that was says, "Oh no, I'm not going." He was. I think he's opposed to the war in Iran. I think he's opposed to a lot of things Trump is doing, and so. I give credit to UFC favorite, I could say, Sean Strickland, for helping us out with that.
2: They ended up losing $30 million putting on the Freedom 250.
4: Well, Nate Bargatze told some good jokes, though.
2: So, also, by the way, Aaron Rodgers, more thoughts?
4: Oh, boy.
2: On vaccines, medicine, science?
4: Oh, boy. Chico's finest.
2: You said, I support the virologist and epidemiologist with decades of research and experience over podcast comedians who read articles by debunked non-virologists, experts over grifters. That's a pretty easy choice. Yes.
4: Pretty easy choice. And Bill Burr was, I remember early on, smoking a cigar with Joe Rogan and just going, come on, Bill, Joe, we're freaking comics. What, are you kidding me? This guy's a doctor. It's so clearly a distraction to drum up their voter base. Like, what are we going to do? Our policy sucks. The war's a failure. The reflecting pond never got cut. What can we do? Fauci. Let's go back to Fauci. Rand Paul. Hey, curly hair. Hey, perm guy.
2: All right. So we have they have called the race in Michigan. Haley Stevens concedes in the Michigan Senate primary to Abdul Al-Sayed. So
4: to James Carville. Ah, no, neighbor,
2: he's
1: anti-Al-Sayed.
2: Oh, is he?
1: Yeah.
2: Oh, is he cajuning his ass off?
1: He's threatening to start his own party.
2: Oh, dear God. Carlos, this is why we need your Save the Hive speech this morning. It was a bruising primary. It was very close. Interesting that I didn't realize this. He lost the gubernatorial primary to Governor Whitmer by 21 points. So, you know, there's obviously something happening politically, you know, not just in Michigan. But I've got it. We need your Save the Hive thing because I'm like, okay, we have a winner now. We're post the primary. Let's go.
4: John Stewart said as much in his interview with Lurch.
2: John Fetterman.
4: He said that with Fetterman. Like the DSA, he said the DSA is not a party. It's a movement within a party. It's like the Tea Party within the Republican Party. And what the Republican Party is good at is saying, we're not going to cut off our head to save our body or whatever. We're just like, let's take them in. Let's see what their ideas are.
2: Right.
4: Just because they're saying DSA, that's not saying they're a separate party.
2: Right.
4: They are democratic socialists within the Democratic Party, and it appears to be working in blue cities. I get that.
2: Right.
4: Will it transfer to the middle of the country where people are afraid? Will Pete Buttigieg, who I think is the most qualified candidate, can a gay man win in a blue city? Sure. Can he win in a red or a purple? Left to be, and I get those concerns, but... I was talking off air, which you told me never to do with Chris.
2: Don't ever talk to Chris.

0: Lundy, we have the Rude Pundit and Pete Dominic, comedian extraordinaire.
1: That's right.
0: Speaking of comedian extraordinaires, Jen Kirkman's here.
1: Jen Kirkman is going to be live on stage.
0: Where? Joe's Pub?
2: I know, I'm coming. Joe's Pub in New York City on August 28th, which is my birthday.
0: Oh,
1: awesome.
2: I'm going to need people to come to the shows, okay? It's not stand-up, but it's funny. I'm, like, reading funny stories I wrote. It's much easier for me than...
0: Good. All that extra effort
2: with stand-up.
0: She is hilarious in every form, Jen Kirkman. And, we highly recommend it.
1: And you can go to jenkirkman.com to find out how?
2: No.
1: Okay. Never mind then.
2: I haven't updated my website. But they can just go to my Instagram.
1: Okay.
2: Or my threads, or just Google Joe's Pub, Jen Kirkman. They'll figure it out.
1: Okay,
0: you go to
1: cool.
0: her Instagram, you get to see how pretty she is.
2: Oh, my God.
0: So pretty.
2: Steph's so nice. Give me a big head.
0: Have you noticed the Republican Party is kind of just a big, giant bag of at this point? Seriously, like all of them. Representative Dan Crenshaw, Republican of Texas, did you see this online?
2: He issued
0: a relatively weak apology after calling for Americans to stop whining and get a job. I mean, is this their midterm strategy? Is just, you know,
1: crapping on their constituents. That's all it is.
0: So they were in response to an online debate. Turning Point USA was talking about a college student who recently talked about getting a burrito that cost $20 and said it feels like basic things cost too much. And he said, so Crenshaw said, just hearing about this dumb $20 burrito debate, so I thought I'd make the losers on social media angry before going to bed. Stop whining, get a job, eat ramen like the rest of us did in college on a budget with four roommates. The market doesn't care what you think something should cost. Only communists care. They set prices, remember?
2: Communist.
0: Then everyone starves, remember? Are you a communist or are you an American adult male capable of handling his own? So then their apologies are also... gotten from the same bag of books. He said, okay, I'm sorry for triggering the comment section. Of course the world is objectively harder than ever, and while a $20 burrito is rare, the fact that it exists anywhere is obviously proof that capitalism has failed. Oh, see, he was being sarcastic.
1: Yeah, he's being bitchy.
2: That's exactly what it is.
0: He said, LOL, just kidding. Remember when the right had principles and made fun of leftists for elevating victimhood as a virtue? Want to tell people the truth or just bribe them for their vote in the next election? Dear God. And then J.D. Vance used this debate to call someone fat.
1: Yeah.
0: And so, every time, they always punch down, Jen. You know this as a comedian. He made a joke about, you know, Mark Thiessen never missing a burrito or, you know, it was a fat joke. And J.D. Vance defended the comment saying, you're allowed to be a little bit humorous. Well, if you were fat humorous, it might be.
2: But I've never seen one joke.
0: First of all, they're never funny. And it's always mean.
1: It's punching down. Yeah.
2: And they're the biggest victims of all time. All they do is whine. It's in my theme song. Trumpy likes to bitch and whine.
1: Yeah, it is. Yes.
0: Exactly. Trump slammed U.S. Senate nominee Abdul Al-Sayed of Michigan for wanting to eliminate a Senate rule requiring 60 votes to advance most pieces of legislation, which is exactly what Trump has called for on multiple occasions. He ripped Al-Sayed, accused him of wanting to eliminate the filibuster, calling the prospect crazy. And then a little more than 30 minutes later, it may have dawned on Trump or someone was like, Grampy!
1: Yep.
0: It seems strange for him to accuse Al-Sayed of what he's been saying over and over. He said, then he said he used his whole name because he's a racist pig. Wants to terminate the filibuster, and so do I. At least we have something in common, President General J. Trump. I don't know anymore, Jen. We settled this debate. Is it dementia? Lying? Delusion? Like, where is his?
2: All of it. And then the dementia just makes it even more filterless.
1: Yeah.
2: And more horny for men.
0: Wow. Yes. Follow Jen Kirkman on the Instagram and
1: Please
0: everywhere
1: do.
0: Else. And go see her at Joe's Pub in New York City. We love you, Jen Kirkman.

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0: Democracy is for me and for 12 million black Americans a goal toward which our nation is marching. It is a dream and an idea in whose ultimate realization we have a deep and abiding faith. For me, it is based on Christianity, in which we confidently entrust our destiny as a people. Under God's guidance in this great democracy, we are rising out of the darkness of slavery into the light of freedom. Here, my race has been afforded opportunity to advance from a people 80% illiterate to a people 80% literate, from abject poverty to the ownership and operation of 1 million farms and 750,000 homes, from total disfranchisement to participation in government, from the status of chattels to recognized contributors to the American. As we have been extended a measure of democracy, we have brought to the nation rich gifts. We have helped to build America with our labor, strengthened it with our faith, and enriched it with our song. We have given you Paul Laurence Dunbar, Booker T. Washington, Marian Anderson, and George Washington Carver. But even these are only the first fruits of a rich harvest, which will be reaped when new and wider fields are opened to us. The democratic doors of equal opportunity have not been opened wide to Negroes. In the Deep South, Negro youth is offered only 1/15 of the educational opportunity of the average American child. The great masses of Negro workers are depressed and unprotected in the lowest levels of agriculture and domestic service, while the black workers in industry are barred from certain unions and generally assigned to the more laborious and poorly paid work. Their housing and living conditions are sordid and unhelpful. They live too often in terror of the lynch mob, are deprived too often of the constitutional right of suffrage, and are humiliated too often by the denial of civil liberties. We do not believe that justice and common decency will allow these conditions to continue. Our faith envisions a fundamental change as mutual respect and understanding between our races come in the path of spiritual awakening. Certainly, there have been times when we may have delayed this mutual understanding by being slow to assume a fuller share of our national responsibility because of the denial of full equality. And yet, we have always been loyal when the ideals of American democracy have been attacked. We have given our blood in its defense, from Crispus Attucks on Boston Commons to the battlefields of France. We have fought for the democratic principles of equality under the law, equality of opportunity, equality at the ballot box, for the guarantees of life, liberty, and the pursuit of happiness. We have fought to preserve one nation conceived in liberty and dedicated to the proposition that all men are created equal. Yes, we have fought for America with all her imperfections, not so much for what she is, but for what we know she can be. Perhaps the greatest battle is before us, the fight for a new America, fearless, free, united, morally rearmed, in which 12 million Negroes, shoulder to shoulder with their fellow Americans, will strive that this nation under God will have a new birth of freedom, and that government of the people, for the people, and by the people shall not perish from the earth. This dream, this idea, this aspiration, this is what American democracy means to me.
1: She was the cornerstone of our family. She shaped me as an actor, as a musician, as a human being. So when my mother was diagnosed with colon cancer, it was like our whole family got cancer. And she died when she was only 56, so this is personal. And hopefully my heartbreak is your wake-up call. Colorectal cancer is the second leading cancer killer, but you can prevent this disease. Screening finds precancerous polyps so they can be removed before they turn into cancer. I've been screened. If you think that you're at an increased risk like I am, ask your doctor when to start screening. And if you're 50 or older, please get screened. I'd do anything to have my mother here. Please do all you can to stay around for yourself and for your family. Screening saves lives.
2: Born and raised in Queens, but during graduate school I lived in Brooklyn, so it's kind of a homecoming a little bit, and now I'm in the cold hinterlands of Connecticut. I'll start with a point in kind of recent history, and then I'll move backward. So I always tell people that I wear two hats. I'm a historian and I'm a journalist. I do both of those things, and so part of the time I'm thinking about the past, and part of the chronicling the past, and part of the time I'm thinking about chronicling the present. And for me, intellectually, what I find most satisfying is fleshing out those connections between what has happened and what is happening. And so I like, you know, keeping my mind in those two places. And one of the things I always say about teaching African American history is that one of the hazards of teaching it is that you're not quite sure what is actually in the past. Because we find so many things recurring in the present. So the saying is that history repeats itself, and I always like to revise that and say, no, history does not repeat itself, humans do. So history is not an inanimate force that operates on a cycle like a record that's been scratched and we hear it again and again. Humans do. We have the capacity to change things. When we notice the similarity in patterns, we have the capacity to say that we want to move in a different direction. And so in looking at this film again, I haven't seen it since last year. I think I saw it the first time when it was completed, and I haven't seen it since then. And what it brought to mind was really this dynamic that has been kind of put into relief, has been made much more visible during the Obama administration. But for many of us, we've seen it, you know, so often now that we could have predicted it or could have identified it outside of that. And what I mean by that is this. We were talking about Trayvon Martin, but I spent a good bit of my time last year in Ferguson, Missouri, and we could have had a similar conversation about this. And what I want to do is talk about that and its relationship to the history and some of the things that we saw there, and suggest some things that we might be wanting to think about in the future. So we are in an interesting point in history where we're both recognizing the anniversaries of significant milestones and, you know, seeing the erosion of those milestones in the present. More specifically, last year we saw the 50th anniversary of the 1964 Civil Rights Act, landmark Civil Rights Act, and we saw the 60th anniversary of the Brown versus Board of Education decision. Now, these two things, a decade apart, really we think about those two things as brackets in terms of the history of the Civil Rights Movement. There's another bracket in 1965, which is the Voting Rights Act, And the effort to push for that act was chronicled in the film by a good friend of mine, actually, I'm very proud of her, the recent film Selma, which if you haven't seen, I encourage you to see. It's a really wonderful treatment of that particular history. And we'll see the 50th anniversary of the Voting Rights Act this year. In this context, that same summer, last summer, as we were looking at the 60th anniversary of Brown versus Board of Education, we were seeing a slow motion riot take place in the city of Ferguson, Missouri. And unlike the circumstances we saw in the 1960s, at the tail end of the civil rights movement, really, we could have said the 50th anniversary of the Harlem riot of 1964, and then coming up on the anniversaries of the riots in Watts in Detroit, and the national spate of riots that happened after Martin Luther King's assassination in 1968. If we think about all those things, we're saying the dynamic here that is different is that in this context, we have a black president. We have a black attorney general. And the chief law enforcement officer of the United States is an African American. And yet we are dealing with a circumstance in which an unarmed man is shot between 6 and 8 times and left on the street in Canfield Drive in Ferguson, Missouri, in the United States of America. And what are the implications of that? So I think initially it brought, what Ferguson did was bring to the surface the indictment of the idea that we were or ever had been post-racial. It was a concern that I had when people first began talking about this in 2008. And so this was a conversation that had to be had very quietly, lest people think that we were unduly pessimistic in the midst of something that we never thought that we would see. So for me, my parents were from Alabama and Georgia, and who understood very clearly the circumstances in which you were taking your life in your hands to attempt to vote. So to see an African American elected to the highest office in the land was a point at which, you know, you had to respect that. You had to respect the history and the sacrifice and the people who gave up their lives in order to make that happen. At the same time, the quiet conversation that we had among ourselves was that this might lend itself to the idea that there are no more struggles to be launched. So we just talk about the idea of being post-racial for a moment, and then we'll kind of return to this narrative, this bit of history that keeps imposing itself in the present. When I first saw the idea of post-racialism, and when, you know, we saw that Barack Obama had gotten 39% of the white vote in the United States, he got the minority of white voters, but a significant enough number that he was able to be elected president of the United States, and it was an amazing thing that had never happened before, and since a minority of white people were willing to vote for a candidate who did not share their racial background, a presidential candidate who did not share their racial background, the United States could pat itself on its back and now declare itself post-racial. In short, voting for someone for president who does not look like you means that for one election, white people did something that black people have done ever since the 15th Amendment. But we never looked at this and said, wow, there are people of color in this country who are willing to vote for people who don't look like them. We should commend them for being able to get beyond race. And so there was a kind of one-sidedness that was implicit in that idea from the outset. And in 2007, we saw the incident with Sean Bell, who was killed on the eve of his wedding. But it was easy to overlook in the context of the exuberance and the idealism and the exhilaration and the joy and pride and happiness that came with the inauguration of the first black president in January, on January 20th, 2009. It was easy to overlook in that context the fact that that same month, 3 unarmed African Americans, one in Texas, one in New Orleans, one in San Francisco, most notably the one in San Francisco is the one people know well, Oscar Grant, because it was memorialized in the film Fruitvale Station. 3 unarmed black men were shot by police fatally in the same month that Barack Obama was inaugurated. And so implicit in that very moment in which we were recognizing that there had been something achieved which we had never thought possible were seeds of the old recalcitrant racial order, sending a signal to us that it had not gone quietly into that good night. So in Ferguson, as I was in that community, I was kind of walking around, I was looking, thinking about these things, the 60th anniversary of the Brown versus Board of Education decision, and the fact that we were in a city in which there were, Brown being the kind of death knell of legalized segregation in this country. And we were in a community in which there is a majority, African-American majority, more than 70%, 71% of the population there are black, and only one out of six city council people who are black. There's never been a black mayor in the city of Ferguson. There's never been a black police chief. There's never been a black fire chief. All the administrative services and political structure remain in the hands of a minority of white people in the city of Ferguson. And when the shooting of Michael Brown took place, it became kind of a referendum on all these broader questions about race, about class, about poverty, about political representation in the United States that had been just below the surface. So even though we see, in many of these instances, we see something that looks like police brutality, actually is police brutality. We think we're having a conversation about police brutality. But what we're actually having is a conversation about citizenship and the extent to which a person's citizenship exists and can exist uncompromised, or whether or not your freedom has an asterisk next to it, which has been the enduring question since emancipation in this country. And so in this context, it looks like Ferguson is odd. And the year prior to this, we saw the Supreme Court eviscerate the Voting Rights Act, whose 50th anniversary we'll have this year. And in this, the argument, if you go back and read the opinions, the argument that's given in this is effectively that the Supreme Court feels that the Voting Rights Act, by establishing defenses for people who have, in states that have a history of disfranchising or attempting to minimize or dilute the power of black votes, specifically coming out of the history of the Civil Rights Movement and prior, in all these states that are covered by the Voting Rights Act, is in fact discriminatory against white Southerners. This is the basis that's used for striking down this law. Now, we should know that the opposition to the Civil Rights Act of 1964 used this same argument. There's an Alabama congressman who says, we cannot have a Civil Rights Act specifically for Negroes because our Constitution is colorblind. I'm sorry. Because our Constitution is colorblind and recognizes no different classes of people, we cannot carve out specific protections for one group of people, or else they will use those protections to oppress and exploit other groups of people in the society. This is actual argument. And it sounds absurd until we see that this is what has happened in 2014 with the evisceration of the Voting Rights Act. And so in this context, when we look at Ferguson, it starts to not look as strange as we might have thought. So a report by the Reflective Democracy Campaign pointed out that people of color, collectively, African Americans are about 13% of the population. If you include Latinos and Asians, we total about 37% of the population. So for that 37% of the population, 63% of the population is white, non-Latino, and that 63% of the population holds 90% of the elected offices in the United States. White men, who are about 35% of the population, hold 71% of the elected offices in the United States. Which is to say, we thought that we were talking about problems in Ferguson, Missouri, and we thought that Ferguson, Missouri was an asterisk in the odd circumstance in which this situation happened. But actually, to our dismay, Ferguson looks like America. Or we can say America looks like Ferguson. And so in this discussion, even as I kind of participated in this conversation about what's happened between the death of Martin Luther King and the election of Barack Obama, we've seen kind of tides moving in two directions. So there are points that we can say, all right, we've seen the evisceration of the Voting Rights Act at the same time that we've seen the election of a black president. Not coincidentally, the Voting Rights Act ended after an election, two elections actually, 2008 and 2012, in which for the first time in American history, African Americans voted at higher percentages than any other group in the population. especially given in 2008 and 2012, one group had the highest electoral turnout of any group in the United States, and that demographic was black women voters. And in that context, it was said that we no longer need the Voting Rights Act protections, which is effectively like saying, we have seen a steep decline in the number of people who are driving drunk, so we think that we can get rid of those drunk driving laws now. And so because racism is habitual and enduring, and it's something that's in the national DNA, we can never be quite certain that it will not rear its head. It's like a chronic illness. You can try to keep it at bay or to treat it, but we have not yet found a cure that will completely rid ourselves of this affliction. And so looking at it in this context, looking at what happened in Ferguson and seeing it as kind of a touchstone, we can see that America has moved in two directions since Dr. King died. Black America has moved in two directions. On the one hand, you could point out the fact that between 1990 and 2010, the number of black people who were enrolled in college increased by 1.7 million, and so it more than doubled. So now about 3 million African Americans who are in college, far more, by the way, this kind of statistic of doom that we sometimes hear that there are more black men in college, in prison than there are in college, is actually not true. The numbers of black people who are enrolling in colleges have skyrocketed. And we can say that now about 82% of African Americans who are over the age of 25 have a high school diploma. About 19% of African Americans have a college degree. And so when we talked about the turn of the 20th century, when W.E.B. Du Bois said that black America needed to have a talented 10th to be 10% of the population that had kind of achieved higher education and so on and would be charged with leading the rest of black America into the future. Lots of problems with that idea, but we could still say that now we're looking at double the percentage that W.E.B. Du Bois once fantasized about having in terms of black people who are college educated. By that same token, there are nearly 900,000 African Americans who are currently incarcerated. And the point that Michelle Alexander made in the documentary about incarceration serving to have the same effect on people's lives that Jim Crow did, foreclosing opportunities economically, foreclosing literally the physical place that you can occupy. And we've seen kind of attendant policies that increase the likelihood of someone being caught in the criminal justice system. In New York, stop and frisk specifically. And in many other places, you know, the same policing policies that don't have that name, but nonetheless have the same kind of impact and outcome. And so we've seen these two directions that make it really very difficult to understand, to get a read on where we are. And so just one quick point, and then I would like for us to kind of entertain some questions. In 2004, Barack Obama's political future was really secured with a speech that he gave to the Democratic National Convention. Many of us remember that speech. It was, people kind of lost their minds over that speech, and I remember writing at the time that compared to the speech that Jesse Jackson gave in 1988, I'd give Barack Obama's speech a B. And so I still stand by that. I don't think that was a particularly impressive speech, but it was a very smart speech. And in that speech, he said, there's not a black America or a white America. There's the United States of America. And this was blatantly not true. But it was politically very feasible. It was the equivalent of what Booker T. Washington said in 1895 when he gave the Atlanta Compromise speech, which he said that, you know, we really don't hold a real concern about segregation. We're really mostly interested in economic rights and, you know, people have given you all a hard time, but we just want to get along. And for political purposes, that speech launched Booker T. Washington's career. There's a great deal of political capital that can be generated by assuaging white concerns about being called racist. And Barack Obama knew this, and he used it politically to his advantage. I don't hold that against him. And at the same time, our inability to grapple with the idea that there is very much a black America and very much a white America in very much a Latino America and very much an Asian America. And more than we are willing to grapple with publicly, very much an entrenched poor America that cuts through all of these categories. And I think that is the real lens through which we have to understand what has happened between 1968 and 2008. I said one last thing that I'll say about this, and there was that moment in this film when Jesse Jackson was crying. You saw, you know, we had to shed the tear. Some of us who remember this moment, who remember that campaign, I was writing about it at the time, remember that not very long before that, Jesse Jackson had threatened to castrate Barack Obama. You all remember that? Yeah, I remember I was actually writing, an article about Jesse Jackson. I had just filed an article about Jesse Jackson and his impact on Barack Obama's capacity to actually be a viable presidential candidate. And I'd left the building, I'd left the magazine, and the editor called me back and said, "Hey, you have to change the article. He said he wants to castrate him." And I thought it was a bad joke. But you know, this is actually what he said. But the thing that's important to recognize about this is that in a very real sense, you know, in a way that we've never actually thought about, more than any one individual political figure, except for maybe Dr. King, Jesse Jackson is responsible for Barack Obama being president of the United States. It's something that we don't really think about. But when Jesse Jackson ran in 1988, which is not covered in this documentary, but when he ran in 1988, he got 7 million votes, large numbers of votes from white voters, from white Democrats, people who they did not think would ever vote for a black candidate. What sealed Obama's, I won't say his fate, but what actually made him viable as a presidential candidate was his win in Iowa. And if you noted, if you looked at the tracking and the polling, African Americans were solidly in support of Hillary Clinton prior to Iowa. And the electoral logic of it was that there's no way that this person, he's a great candidate, he's smart, you know, his wife is beautiful, great kids, there's no way white people are going to vote for him, so I'm not going to waste my vote. And after, which is a very kind of sophisticated reasoning, political reasoning, after Iowa, his numbers shot up among African Americans because he then became a viable candidate. He became viable in a state, he won in a state that had a 4% black population, won the Iowa caucuses. And so this was thought to be unprecedented, but it wasn't. Because in 1988, Jesse Jackson won the Vermont primary, and Vermont has an even smaller black population than Iowa does. And what Jesse Jackson's 1988 campaign did and what he did with those 7 million votes was essentially create a template that the Barack Obama candidacy of 2008 followed. We can go through a whole lot of more detail about it, but that is actually how politically and electorally, and even in terms of the rules, in terms of how delegates are counted and apportioned and so on, all of this was tied back to Jesse Jackson's 1988 campaign, which was not so much thinking that these rule changes that they got, that they instilled in the Democratic Party, they weren't thinking that this was going to elect a black candidate. I interviewed Jesse Jackson's chief strategist, a man by the name of Ron Walters, before he passed away. And he said, "No, we had no idea that a black person would become president because of this. What we were trying to do was make sure that black communities, that poor black communities, had as much political influence in the primary process as possible." And so through this, in 1988 concessions and things that Jesse Jackson wanted to happen and wanted to see changed, in order to endorse, he said, "Before we will endorse Mr. Dukakis, we want to have a conversation about how we want the Democratic Party to function as it relates to black people." And these were the things they brought to the table that 20 years later enabled Barack Obama to become president of the United States. And so if we needed a more direct tie between Obama and the civil rights movement, then I don't think we could find one.

0: in that way. And I think it generated a degree of acrimony about it. But also, I think that Jesse Jackson, for all of his kind of complexities as a character, was understandably disappointed that that no one saw the connection. I mean, historians and political scientists did, but journalists didn't, and certainly voters didn't. People did not see the connection between what he did in 1984 and 88 and what Barack Obama was doing in 2008, and it generated resentment on his part. Were you going to say something?
1: Just going to ask, with 2 years remaining on President Obama's agenda as president, what do you foresee as the possibilities in terms of his accomplishments?
0: I'm going to take the historian's prerogative and say that we don't know. And I think that's important, though. I think that's important because, you know, when Truman left office, he was widely disparaged, and now people think of Truman as a, you know, really significant president. And you know, kind of history will tell how Obama will be understood. Certainly, I think there are things that, you know, his presidency may be a harbinger of, and that is, you know, the kind of demographic changes that are happening in this country, where we will soon be a population in which there is no racial majority, but we have racial pluralities, as it is now 63% of the population as non-Hispanic whites, and that number will dip to below 50% in coming years. And so the question is, what kind of society will we look like then? Will we look like a kind of low-octane version of South Africa, where there is a white population that retains disproportionate influence and power? Will Barack Obama's election have catalyzed that? Will kind of the reaction that we've seen, the kind of intransigent reaction and obstructionism that we've seen in our political structure, our political culture, will that become a more you know, regular feature of how our politics operate? There are lots of things here that I think will kind of say that Barack Obama's election signaled the start of, but not, you know, the end of his presidency will not be the end of those things. That's a short way of saying time will tell. You in the back and then you over here. Yeah. Uh-huh.
2: Thank you for your speech. It was really amazing.
0: Thank you.
2: My question is kind of, it's a little bit of background. So I've lived in Chicago and Detroit now for the last while. And I've noticed kind of a backsliding in black politicians who are elected and then either are not reelected or are taken out of office through scandal. And I am wondering kind of, like if we could hear your thoughts on kind of that phenomena and also the kind of double standard of like politicians, black politicians and white politicians and how they're judged historically.
0: Sure. Let's talk about Marion Barry. No, there's no uh-oh. I'll tell you this. I've said this for a long time. I voted for Marion Barry. I lived in Washington, D.C. I went to college in Washington, D.C. I voted for Marion Barry twice, one of which was after he was convicted of smoking crack. And that seems like a bizarre thing to do, unless you actually lived in Washington, D.C. at the time. And so, you know, what happened with Marion Barry was that he became shorthand for the political failures of that generation of black leaders who came to the fore in the 1970s after this Gary convention that they talked about in 1972. So you had, you know, Carl Stokes in Cleveland. You had Kenneth Gibson in Newark, who was later arrested, who was followed by Sharp James in Newark, who was later arrested. And then you had Harold Washington. He, you know, he died in office. Tom Bradley, there was not any scandal. Probably the most highly regarded of that entire group was Maynard Jackson in Atlanta, who really created the infrastructure that we see Atlanta now being kind of a cornerstone of the metropolitan economies of the South. And so that, you know, people will say Maynard Jackson and the rest of them were bums and so on.

0: But in order to understand, you know, what happened there, was like, there are two things that we have to say, two things we have to recognize. One is that there's a great deal of graft and corruption in American politics, period. And the other is that, so going back to my Marion Barry example, one of my good friends, Adam Serwer, summed this up perfectly. Barry did not invent corruption in Washington, D.C. He changed who benefited from it. And so this is what happened in these cities. So what we talked about with Kenneth Gibson, who was, you know, arrested for graft and corruption, and Sharp James, who was arrested for graft and corruption, but we don't talk about is that the mayors who preceded them and the political figures in Newark who preceded them, you know, Anthony Imperiale and Hugh Adonisio, were directly connected to the mob. And so what has happened, and I think there's an interesting piece that my colleague at The New Yorker, Malcolm Gladwell, wrote about this, about how organized crime became a stepladder into legitimacy for lots of ethnic groups, but it did not function that same way and for black people. And so the unspoken rule of American politics is that you hook your people up. And very often, your people is defined along ethnic lines. And when that began to happen with black political figures, I'm not necessarily saying this is right, but what I am saying is that there's kind of a hypocrisy around saying that it's wrong when black political figures did it, when this had been kind of how American politics functioned, period. And so I think that's, even, you know, Robert Wagner, who was the mayor in, see, 1950s New York City mayor, and his mayoralty was constantly, we talked about the Wagner houses, that's why I mentioned it, the Wagner houses in this film is named after a mayor whose administration was racked by concerns about corruption. And so this is kind of how New York City politics and big city metropolitan politics have functioned for a really long time. You had a question.
1: You'd mentioned that the number of black males incarcerated is not more mm-hmm. than the number of black males in higher education. Mm-hmm. As someone in that works in education, can you talk a little bit about retention levels, which seem to be mm-hmm. absolutely staggering?
0: And higher education, certainly. I can speak to higher education because that's kind of the arena where I am, but there are these dynamics which are directly related to socioeconomic factors around black male retention. The last year for which I saw statistics, which wasn't that recent, but I think it was 2009 or so, routinely double the number of black women graduate from college as the numbers of black men. And there are a few reasons for this. I've actually seen this both from the research perspective, and I've actually seen this kind of in terms of my actual interaction with people, one of which is that in many instances, myself included, people drop out of school because they don't have enough money. So I went to Howard University. I graduated 7 years after I began. And that was because after 3 years, I didn't have any money and I had to quit school. I worked and then finally got an opportunity, a little bit of daylight, and I came back and finished. Very often that doesn't happen. And so what the typical trajectory is that, especially if there's economic hard times, and so we still kind of have expectations around what men are supposed to do and what young men are supposed to do and what young women are supposed to do. And so if you have a 20-year-old who's in school, who's not generating income, but is, you know, going to class and so on, and then the family falls upon hard times, it's easier for us to kind of think of this person going out and getting a job. In which we don't necessarily put the same pressure to get a job on our daughters that we put on our sons, and so that happens. The other dynamic, however, is that for part of the reason that double the number of black women graduate from college is that for a good number of these young men, they're actually leaving for employment in fields in which kind of the traditional route you'd see men find work in, which is police officers, truck drivers, blue-collar labor union kind of work, and also kind of civic city, the kind of municipal job that with the good benefits, that is where young African-American men who leave college wind up tracking to. And then in addition to that, there's also the dynamics of the criminal justice system, and which reduces the number of black men who even go into college in the first place. Even if it's not more, there are men who are not, young men who are not in college precisely because they are incarcerated. So all those dynamics go into why our profile looks the way that it does. Also, I think while we're here, we could talk about one other thing, which brings up this kind of important point, which no one asks, but I really, you know, like talking about this question anyway because it comes up all the time, and I feel like you should just go ahead and put it out there, which is one of the things that's most curious is the way in which we discuss crime. It happens all the time, too. You know, when we saw the Michael Brown situation, when we saw the Trayvon Martin situation, I was in Prague. I was in Prague at a conference about a week after George Zimmerman was acquitted, and I was with a group of other historians, and we're kind of chilling. We're in Prague, right? We're having a good time. And he's like, we have to go to a conference and give a paper, but after we give the paper, we are hanging out in Prague. And one of the papers was about, my paper was about race and American democracy and kind of some of the things we've talked about here this evening. And the only people, it was an international conference, the only thing that people wanted to talk about was what had happened with Trayvon Martin and how is it that you can shoot someone who doesn't have a gun and not be found guilty of a crime. And so this becomes the conversation. There are people from all over the world, right? Just 12 or 15 countries represented in this one room. And so there's a white American scholar who attended the panel, and he stands up and says, well, if you're going to talk about this, you need to talk about black-on-black crime. I was like, man, you brought that all the way over here? We are a whole other country, and you're having this argument over here? But I find it curious. It's a really curious thing, like when we think about it, because what happens is that I think we're supposed to recoil in fear when people bring this up, because it's kind of like this secret shame, you know, around it. But it's a very bizarre kind of argument. Because it would be equivalent of saying, well, we know that your wife was killed by a burglar, but statistically speaking, she's more likely to be killed by her husband, which is true. You know, we don't talk about people in terms of demographic probabilities in any other context. We don't say, well, okay, you were a victim of, we don't look at terrorism, which is true, another stat. We don't look at 9/11 and say, well, that year, more than 10 times that number of people died of the flu. So, the flu is really more dangerous to you than Osama bin Laden. We would have been outraged by that argument because those two things are completely unrelated. And so what it means is that there's this kind of idea of collective responsibility, that if someone else commits a crime, then your claim to innocence and your relationship to your government can only be understood by the actions of people outside yourself. Then beyond this, it also presumes that people should hold the same standard for their government that they hold for people who are criminals. So if someone says, oh, okay, well, you know, people kill each other all the time, why are you upset that the police do it? It was like, well, I don't pay people who kill me. And I don't have a constitutional right to redress. You don't actually go out and picket people. The Constitution does not say if someone is, there's a serial killer in your neighborhood, you should go picket that person. But the Constitution directly says that you have the right to petition your government. And so what people find is a kind of cynical approach is actually a deeply patriotic one, one that it says, like, if you are a person who in fact, as black people in the society do, grapple with a much higher percentage, much higher likelihood of being a victim of violent crime, then it's all the more important that people approach you in a policing fashion that is actually humane, and not less. And so I think this is another dynamic that we look at here. Now, the last thing I'll say about this, too, is that we know since about 1993 and 1994 that crime has been plummeting, and people in New York know this as well. Very much so, it's actually visible, you know, here in terms of what you see and what you don't see in the city. I lived here for all my life until I went off to college, and, you know, and so What's weird about that is that if in fact this were the case, if in fact we were talking about so-called black-on-black crime, then we should actually be, there should be less racism. Because, you know, crime is about, homicides in New York are about 20% of what they were at their peak. So we should have 80% less racism if this is really about black-on-black crime, but we don't. This is how we know that we're dealing with a kind of superstitious illogic here. And these are also dynamics, I think, that go into how these things played out. I'm not sure how much time I have, but, oh, okay, then let's talk. You can say in the, yeah, the blue shirt.
2: Hi, I come from India, so even our society is like this, where, you know, it's not divided by race, but instead we have caste system.
0: Mm-hmm.
2: So basically, with this class system, the way this thing was worked is we introduced a reservation system saying, okay, everyone gets an equal opportunity. And even when we had a prime minister who was from the backward class, who was, again, like you said, a moderate, he was not somebody who said, okay, we want to bring my class up or something like that. But after he came and went, there were no policies which changed. Everything is the same.
0: Mm-hmm.
2: But what we feel is, economically, the backward classes are still where they were before. Mm-hmm. And that's what's preventing them to come up from. So that's a common perception in our country. So do you think in a country like America, that's happening where, you know, a different race, which is not the majority white, is economically suppressed somehow from reaching a full potential, and so there is no change that is really happening?
0: Oh, that's the story of the Obama administration. And so we saw this, you know, in the circumstances that he took office under. One of the things that was scary in 2008 and 2009 is that Barack Obama was elected in the same kinds of circumstances that this class of black mayors was elected into, which is that most of those people who I mentioned took power in cities that were declining economically. And so they showed up just in time to be left with the bag for these declining tax bases and so on. And so seeing that a black president was elected at a point where there was, you know, staggering economic malaise and difficulty, it led you to believe that these things might play themselves out the same way. And that he would find yourself caught in this kind of racial bind that in some ways recalled to me what the Dinkins administration was like in New York City. So that's one thing. The other thing is that it's also kind of, history doesn't lend itself to the kind of idealism that we engaged in, that we indulged at that point in time. And so the best example is that there have been female heads of state in countries that continue to have deep problems with sexism. You know, we could talk about Benazir Bhutto, or we could talk about Margaret Thatcher, or we could talk about, I mean, there are lots of female heads of state, Indira Gandhi, people who have presided over societies that nonetheless remain patriarchal and sexist. We could talk about how the fact that a man in a wheelchair led this country through the Great Depression and through World War II, yet 45 years after he died in 1990, we still needed an Americans with Disabilities Act because people with disabilities were not fully enfranchised in the society. So there's a kind of idea that we'd like to believe. And like Barack Obama, the analogy I thought was most apt was Franklin Roosevelt, because Franklin Roosevelt had to cloak his status as a person with a disability. That had to be kept hidden from public view. And it's not, and I don't mean to beat up on the president, that's not what I'm doing. I'm just talking about the actual phenomenon that we've seen here, the way in which race has kind of been something that had to have had, to the greatest extent possible, you know, to be kept in the back, in the same way that, you know, Franklin Roosevelt could not be discussed as this person of a magnitude, of a whole other magnitude of leadership, who, despite his physical limitations, held the country together through these twin trials of the Great Depression and World War II. And that should have been the only conversation that we needed to have about the possibilities of people with disabilities, but we never had that conversation. And I fear that we could end the Obama era with a kind of metaphorical similarity. I think we can do two or three more questions. Okay, let's do 1, 2, 3, and 4, and then we'll get out of here. We can do it quick.
3: Now that he's leaving the administration, what would you say is Eric Holder's legacy to America generally and specifically for people of color?
0: I think the same thing that I was saying to the earlier question. I'm not quite sure what his legacy will be to people of color. I think it's important that he launched investigations. One of the things there are two things I think are important now. One is that his Department of Justice has been very aggressive about dealing with potential voter suppression instances. And I think that is something that we're going to be dealing with for a good while. And the other is, even before anything in Ferguson, even before there was anything with Trayvon Martin, his administration, his Department of Justice was very kind of forward-looking on issues of racial profiling. So they were addressing these issues, like in Arizona with Sheriff Joe Arpaio and what he was doing with people of Latino background and so on. And so the Department of Justice has been very aggressive about that. There's a whole other thing, side of things, outside of this, if we're talking about civil liberties, which become very, very troubling in terms of the way that the administration has handled, spying as a journalist, tapping the phones of reporters, which the Department of Justice did, handling of the extent to which the Americans are under surveillance. And these are things I think are important because when we looked at the March on Washington in 1963, and the people who got up, every single black leader who was on that stage was under surveillance by the FBI. And now everyone else is. and so it kind of lends itself to this question of like, what will be the outcome of this down the line? Like, once you've created this tool, this mechanism, how do we then curb its parameters? If we think about 2008, one of the things that Barack Obama promised was that as a person who had taught constitutional law, he would respect the Constitution. And we were thinking implicitly about things like unwarranted wiretaps and so on. And I don't know what his legacy will be on that right now, but those are things that I just have questions about. I think there was a question over here.
4: Why do you think Obama is shy to comment about racial issues?
0: I was talking to a journalist yesterday about Twitter, and he's a TV anchor, and he said, someone asked him why he was not on Twitter, and he said, Twitter can't make me any money, but it can get me fired. And I think that's how Barack Obama sees race. And I think that for a good extent, so one of the things that's happened is that even as his poll numbers have dropped, when his poll numbers went at the lowest, he still retained a high degree of support among African Americans. And some people said that they thought this was uncritical, that no matter what happened, black people were going to support him. I think there are some people who are like that, certainly, related to some of them, right? But I think the other thing is that people were looking at him in the context in which he exists. So I said that, they look at his relationship with the Republicans in Congress and kind of think of themselves and, the white people at their job who might not be really that intent on seeing a talented black person do well. I'm not saying everybody, but I'm saying some of us have had that experience. And I think that people understood Barack Obama graded him. I think African Americans graded him on a curve for that reason. And one of the other things I think that's interesting is that, on a curve, right. One of the things I think that's also interesting about that is that when he has talked to African Americans, he's tended to do it in a very chastising way, which, in some places does not play well. But with a good number of people, it does. It does play well. And the reason for that, I think, is that people would say when Barack Obama talks, in these chastising terms to African Americans, he's pandering to white people. And I was like, well, he is pandering. You're right about the pandering, but he's actually pandering to black people. Because what I think he's doing is saying, I'm so much one of you that I'm frustrated by the same things you are. And so the way that we talk among ourselves around family or after church or whenever it is, when we just are kind of like, ain't no good reason for him to not have no job, da da da da. That conversation, that he's actually saying, I am part of the black community, so I'm having that same conversation. And I think that's at least politically why his rhetoric around African Americans looks the way that it does.
5: We have demonstrated we have lost heroes. Going forward, can you give us the assurance that things are being organized to deal with what have become very subtle and hidden kinds of issues for the black?
0: Yeah, I actually can. The question was, can I give assurances that things are being organized to deal with, you know, the subtle things and the issues that are to come? And I actually think I can answer that. I think I can answer that affirmatively. And the reason I say that is this. From my vantage point as a historian, the joke they say about historians is that they start out looking backward and sometimes end up thinking that way. But for those of us who try to look backward while thinking forward, what I think comes to light is that the obstacles behind us are bigger than the obstacles in front of us. And so I think that it required more effort for people to end lynching. And I think it took more effort for people to, the tremendous will. I think whenever I'm like kind of doubtful about these possibilities, I think about the tremendous will it took for people to escape slavery and then turn around and sign into the Union Army and risk re-enslavement in order to try to get everyone else out of slavery. And so when people make the argument that, black people can't come together, I was like, those people did. And nobody understands slavery, the horrors of slavery, better than someone who has been a slave. And so the kind of moral ethic that said, I will escape slavery, and then I will do everything that I can to make sure that none of my people is a slave, I think inspires me. And I think that even though we have kind of threads that, you know, fray, or we have setbacks, or we have complications, I look at the fact that, you know, my father, for instance, had a third grade education came from a place called Hazelhurst, Georgia. Raise your hand if you've ever heard of it. Right, because if you had raised your hand, I would have said you're not telling the truth. Came from a place called Hazelhurst, Georgia, had a third grade education, but left Hazelhurst because he wanted his children to be able to do something better than what he was able to do in terms of education. And so I look at that narrative and say that if past behavior is the best predictor of future actions, then I think that people will continue to fight until there's a full recognition of people's humanity. Oh, the modern tools. Psst. All those things. Listen. So for the digital, for the things that are going on in the digital age, like African Americans are disproportionately users of things like Twitter. The people who organized everything that happened in Ferguson were really young people. The protests that I participated in, no one even knew where the protests would be until they got a text message about 2 hours before. I think there are all sorts of things that will happen. I'm not the best person to tell you that about those specific things. I'm 45 and I'm grappling with the fact that I'm not in the category of young anymore. But I think there are young people who could tell you, answer that question better than I could. I think there was a question back there. And then, there's one question, these last two, and then we're going to wrap up.
6: I was really surprised that I didn't hear anything about Eric Gardner from your comments today. Mm-hmm. I thought that actually was more devastating than Mike Brown, because we had a video demonstrating that this man was simply asking, why are you bothering me? Mm-hmm. And he winds up dying. And I just would like you to speak on that a little bit.
0: Mm-hmm. It was just kind of one of the things I think is like a problem is that when we start having these conversations, I always feel bad because there's somebody who I did not speak about. And the problem is that there are so many people to speak about. But if we want to talk about Eric Garner, I think there are a number of things implicit in what happened to Mr. Garner, that if we saw the way that history kind of works in this loop, when Eric Garner was killed, I saw that video, like most people did, and like many people did, it recalled the scene from Do the Right Thing with the death of the character named Radio Raheem. Even before Spike Lee did the video mashup and put it up on the internet of the scene from Radio Raheem's death and the scene from Eric Garner's death, that those two things were parallel. And so people thought this was an instance of art imitating life, or rather life imitating art. I was like, but it's actually not that simple, because when we think about it, the Radio Raheem scene was in fact a play off of the 1983 death of Michael Stewart. So it was a case of art imitating history that then replays itself in real life. And so, and that's what I meant by that cycle of, you know, history doesn't repeat itself, humans do. And so even outside of that, we saw we had the videotape of this. And what was, I think, most troubling was that we again got into this narrative about needing a perfect victim. You know, this person had been arrested 31 times, so? What was happening that in that particular moment? And what happened to this person? Certainly we're not going to say that someone selling cigarettes is worthy of a response of five police officers. That's not the logic that we want to entertain. There's also this kind of idea of resisting arrest, which also was a narrative that people talked about. And you know, it's curious because at the same time that we're having this conversation, there's this other national conversation that completely overlooks black people about the limits of state authority. And so when we looked out in, was it Colorado, with this gentleman who had the ranch, Cliven Bundy, and you know, who's saying that the government is trampling on his rights, and Rand Paul runs out to support him, and there are all these libertarian figures who are saying that we have to talk about the checks on government authority and so on. But what would happen if this was a routine dynamic in your society? Like, it's the same kind of idea that we saw with Eric Garner as kind of what is permissible, the circumstances, what are permissible for black people in the society versus what's permissible for the rest of the society. And the kind of economic equivalent of this was during the Great Recession. So we saw Occupy Wall Street that emerged when, you know, national unemployment was about 9.5%. It was actually higher than that, but let's just round up and say 10% unemployment. And Occupy Wall Street emerges, and people are saying, we are the 99%, and we have to talk about inequality, and we have to talk about the way that the economic system is not functioning for people, and so on and so forth, da-da-da-da-da. Never mind the fact that black people would be partying in the streets if we could get our unemployment rate down to 9.5%. Like, we are habitually in double-digit unemployment. And so the idea is that these circumstances that black people have been living in, and if we want to talk about this, because let's get rid of all the stereotypes, say, okay, well, who are these people? Maybe they have work problems and so on. Even when we're talking about college-educated black people, the dynamic, the unemployment rate is still double for college-educated black people as it is for college-educated whites. And for every category, with the exception of a few, black people at same educational ranking earn less money than their white peers. Again, we know these things as dynamics. Yet and still, the idea is that America cannot be correct. There has to be systemic reform. There are huge problems. Let's, you know, have demonstrations across the country. If our economic status begins to look like conditions that black people have existed in since we came here, since emancipation. And so bringing this back to Eric Garner, it's like, what would happen in this country if this was a routine experience? If white citizens could be expected to say, well, there are other white people who've committed some crimes, so therefore we're actually going to treat you in this way. We're going to stop you habitually when you walk out of your house, and we're going to frisk you. And if you have a problem with that, we may send five people who will arrest you or detain you in such a way, violent way, that it will culminate in the loss of your life. What would this country, what would happen? We'd have riots, is what would happen. And so that's troubling on a lot of levels, especially if it, even given the kind of way that the police responded to this, which was effectively a mutiny. Which is kind of interesting if people say, oh, okay, well, you know, we're going to turn our back on the mayor and so on, which is basically, you know, effectively saying we're going to mutiny against the official civic leadership here. But it was bizarre because when they, after this, they said we're going to actually have this slowdown where we won't be doing unnecessary arrests, which is like saying, I'm going to penalize you by giving you a raise. You know, I'm going to do exactly what it is you've been asking all along, and, you know, not arresting people for reasons they should not be arrested. And so I think that this is troublesome. I don't know the answer to all of that, but it is something that we're going to have to grapple with. You know, it's not unfamiliar. So this is the one last question.
7: Hi, I would like to know, do you think that if more black men entered the field of law, that it will change or end police brutality toward black men?
0: Mm-hmm. If more black men entered the field of law, do you mean law or law enforcement?
7: Not law enforcement. Uh-huh.
0: Uh-huh.
7: In my experience, today I see more black police cops than I do white.
0: Mm-hmm.
7: But I would like to know if black men hold the position to change policies or to create laws such as Congress. I would like to know, do you think they would have the ability to change the minds of the, will change the police brutality that mm-hmm. is occurring toward black men?
0: This is the part where I feel like a pessimist. I wish that were the case. I'm not sure that that is the case. Excuse me?
7: I understand why you say that.
0: Yeah, the reason I say that is this. There was a black officer on the scene when Sean Bell was killed, and there was a black officer on the scene when Eric Garner was killed. And so it's the context in which, you know, people operate. And so one of the things we find, even if we talk about the educational system, you know, in most major cities, well, I'll just talk about the city that I lived in most recently, which was Atlanta, where there's a huge scandal, you know about this, about cheating and people changing tests and so on. And one part of this is about the kind of tyranny of the testing culture. But the other part of this was that there were lots of people, very many of them who looked just like us, who were poorly functioning in the educational system, who were depriving black and brown children of a quality education. So simply changing the color of the people who were in charge did not change the problems within the system itself. And so I think that I'd hope, certainly in my lifetime, I've benefited from people who went out of the way specifically because they wanted to see another African American succeed. And I had teachers, not all of whom were black, but very many of them whom were black, who saw me in me some reflection of themselves and went the extra mile. So maybe that's part of it. But I think the bigger thing is that how do we create a system that deals with poor people humanely and deals with black and brown people of any background humanely? And I think that that's something that's beyond. Even when we look at kind of statistically, you know, with implicit bias, you know, you show kind of images and what people associate with it, we find that the majority of white people associate negative images with black people. But a significant, I think it's like about 70% of whites, when you do these implicit bias tests, show some sort of favoritism toward white people or some kind of negative associations with black people. But about 35% of black people do too. And so that's really troublesome. Like, we really are going to have, this is not something that we can resolve simply. I think that that would be part of it. You know, having people who are better trained of all backgrounds, having more people of color would probably help some, but I don't think that's going to resolve the whole problem.
8: AIDS is a leading cause of death for black women ages 25 through 34. Wow.
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0: Donald Trump is losing his mind over investigations involving people far less important to him than Barron Trump. And now Barron could be dragged before Congress to answer questions about his reported relationship with Andrew Tate. And Trump would experience a spectacular explosion if that happened. Let me remind you what's going on, because investigations are getting closer and closer to Donald Trump's youngest son. Remember, we looked not long ago at this demand from Congresswoman Yasemin Ansari saying, listen, the investigation, the relationship between the Tate brothers and Barron Trump and Trump's family needs to be investigated. And Barron is not a kid. He's an adult. And he seems involved here.
1: Absolutely. I could not agree more. Barron Trump is an adult. He's a full-blown adult, and he is very influential in the Trump White House orbit. I mean, we know from, you know, from the first administration and from this administration that the Trump children play a very big role in the administration and policies that are passed. They benefit financially from the way the Trump administration operates and the self-dealing and the corruption that takes place. We know, you know, very famously, Ivanka Trump also, who I think even as a, you know, as a grown woman gets the same kind of treatment, right? Because of her relationship with her father and the way Donald Trump talks about her. I think there are a lot of parallels to be drawn with the, you know, Donald Trump, Ivanka relationship and the way he tries to, you know, let her get away with her actions. It's the same with Barron and Melania.
0: All right. So you get the point here. She wants Barron to testify. Now, what happened is that Andrew and Tristan Tate were recently arrested in Miami. There is an extradition fight going on. There are very serious charges. They deny any wrongdoing. Fine. Congress wants to determine whether Trump's family or administration used political influence at any point to try to help them. And there are all of these reports which say, you know, Barron and Andrew Tate were communicating dating all the way back to 2024. Donald Trump Jr. publicly supported the brothers. 2 days before their arrest, they went to a party hosted by the Trump administration special envoy Paolo Zampoli. So what they want answers to are, what did Barron know? Was he involved? Barron has not been accused of committing the crimes alleged against the Tates, to be clear, but he is an adult now. He is involved in business and politics. He's been involved in the Trump family crypto stuff. He's been involved in suggesting to Donald Trump, here's the shows you should go on as part of your campaign in 2024. And just because you're the president's son doesn't mean you're immune from scrutiny. Imagine now what happens. Just imagine for a second. Democrats win in 2026 and Barron gets a subpoena. Trump will flip out when an ordinary associate is investigated. He goes, it's treason. The prosecutors are deranged. The judges are corrupt. Barron is in a different category. Donald and Melania Trump have guarded Barron very intensely. And I told you about this a little while ago. When a YouTube creator, when an autistic YouTube creator, important note, speculated back in 2016, you know, I'm autistic. I think Barron might be autistic. Melania Trump threatened legal action. The video was removed. And she later said that it caused irreparable damage. Now, to be clear, I have no knowledge that Barron Trump is autistic. I am not suggesting that he is. I am referencing documented statements and legal threats and making no claims whatsoever about Barron Trump's health or any diagnosis. OK, the point is, when Barron attracts any public attention, this family flips out. Now, meanwhile, Iranian state linked media distributed this propaganda video threatening Melania and ending with a direct threat against Barron. And the Secret Services, said, we're aware of that. So threatening them, which, by the way, these aren't legitimate military targets. Barron Trump and Melania Trump, nothing Trump has done would justify militaries targeting Melania and Barron. It's not really the point of the story. But the point here is Trump is profoundly triggered when adversarial governments mention his son. Trump experiences any kind of political conflict as personal humiliation, and he goes maximal retaliation threat. A threat against Barron Trump, a subpoena against Barron Trump would destabilize Trump in a way you can't even imagine. Now, what we have here are two pressures converging. On the one hand, Congress may say, we need answers from Barron. He seems to be involved in a bunch of different stuff, the crypto stuff, others, but the stuff with Andrew and Tristan Tate. And meanwhile, Iran is issuing threats against Barron's life. Trump will probably treat all of it as a coordinated attack against his family. Of course, Barron shouldn't be bullied. He shouldn't be subjected to baseless speculation. But Barron can't be off limits now that he's an adult if he's participating in political or governmental matters. If Barron is subpoenaed, Trump will almost certainly say to Republicans, you got to shut this down right now. You have to portray this as an attack on a child. And the closer that the scrutiny gets to Barron, Trump is less and less able to separate his presidential responsibilities from the sort of uncontrolled rage that he's been known to suffer from, which could send him into a tizzy the likes of which we have never seen. Now, I got a few emails after I recently covered the whole thing about going after Barron, and a bunch of people wrote to me and they said, David, you're being way too deferential here. Why are you saying that it's not legitimate for Iran to target Barron? Trump targets the Iranian regime, which is also a family. Like, yeah, that's true, but they're in power. Barron is not in any kind of formal power situation, although by being Donald Trump's son, he's certainly taking advantage of that to wield soft power, that's for sure. I have not found the emails about you should say it's open game on Barron. I've not really found them convincing. It does feel like an example of sort of going low. But with regard to what he's been involved in, crypto, Tate's, Trump's campaign, if there are questions there, then he is absolutely deserving and a valid target for scrutiny. I think that, that's kind of where I am, unless I am convinced otherwise, which so far I have not been. The point here is, if you think you've seen Trump flip out before, if you think you've seen Trump lose it before in a rage, imagine if Barron gets a subpoena. Just imagine. You've got to hand it to Donald Trump. He has really developed a very effective scam. Whenever Trump's government does something that's completely indefensible, the administration will identify the lowest ranking person available and pretend that that's as far as the problem goes. Oh, ICE tried to hire a 600-pound disabled guy who's not cleared to do anything by his doctor. That's some issue with a hiring manager. A bureaucrat canceled the wrong grants, and as a result, people died. Well, that's just that bureaucrat's fault. Forget that it was all enabled by Trump and Elon Musk's Doge. There was a prosecution or an indictment that fell apart in humiliating fashion. That was a lone wolf prosecutor who did the wrong thing, or somebody redacted the wrong part of an Epstein file or something like that. But we who are doing a broader analysis, we recognize when you see the same sorts of abuses everywhere in this federal government, you can't really believe that these are isolated mistakes. They're really a governing philosophy that goes all the way to the very top. Now, let me give you some examples. Start with ICE. After an ICE officer fatally shot this Colombian man in Maine, the officer's relatives said, this guy has a serious history of mental health problems. He has a history of violent behavior. He shouldn't have been working with guns, near guns. He shouldn't be anywhere near guns. And Trump's border czar, Tom Homan, comes out and goes, oh, you know what? He never should have passed ICE's vetting process. It's a technical problem. It's like when HR forgets to give you the sociopath test or the Myers-Briggs or whatever. But then you dig deeper and you go, well, how did this guy pass? What factors influenced that this officer passed the hiring? Well, you've got to go back to the top. Donald Trump and Stephen Miller said, we are going to do historically aggressive deportations and raids. We're going to do 3,000 arrests a day of violent illegals. There aren't that many. It just doesn't make any sense. That puts ICE under this huge pressure to do 3,000 arrests. We need way more officers. We need to accelerate operations. We've got to do this. And that is what put the system in place that led to this guy being hired and the 600-pound guy almost being hired. Trump didn't personally hire the officer that did the shooting. Trump didn't order the shooting, obviously. But the officer was hired, deputized, and given a gun in a system created by the president, who chooses leadership, sets the incentives, and says, what behavior are we going to reward? And when you say, we need more officers, they need to be brutal, we're going to do mass arrests right away, forget about oversight, these are warriors and they should be given leeway to do basically whatever they want, of course you're going to end up with these reckless, violent outcomes. It's predictable. Example number two, the administration's decision to cancel $7.5 billion in clean energy grants. The administration admitted in court that they selected the projects to cancel because they were in states that voted for Kamala Harris. So that's not a grant officer checked the wrong box. It was an oversight. It was political retaliation. Let's look at blue states and just start canceling stuff. And Americans who voted against Trump were punished by the federal government. Now, remember that Donald Trump has spent years saying Democratic cities and states, they should suffer because they opposed me. There's going to be punishment for them. So they figured that out. Start canceling grants in blue states. I'll give you one more example, which is the Justice Department. We have new records that were newly released records, and they show Todd Blanche, Trump's acting AG, wannabe AG, Todd Blanche organizing these recurring meetings of the so-called weaponization working group, assigning senior officials to these really politically charged cases just to see, are we doing what Trump wants us to do in terms of revenge? This is not an intern. This is not an unknown bureaucrat. He was Trump's personal criminal defense lawyer, elevated to run the Justice Department. Trump comes out from the top down and he goes, we need investigations. My political enemies are going to be investigated. And his former lawyer supervises the people that are assigned to those investigations. And we're supposed to believe that when one of these investigations ends up being intimidatory or bogus or merely to scare or mire someone in legal expenses, that it's just a coincidence. It has nothing to do with what's going on at the top. So these are three, I think, really salient examples. And then there's like this bigger one that's a little different, but I still think is related. Epstein files. Before it was obvious that Donald Trump was actually going to be in a position to release the Epstein files, he, as the campaigner and the people around him, said, if and when Trump wins, we're going to be releasing these Epstein files. And then over time, they backed off of that. Eventually, the Epstein Files Transparency Act was passed. And instead of just doing what it said, they exposed identifying information about victims, but they redacted identifying information about potential perpetrators. And Ghislaine Maxwell, in the middle of all of it, gets transferred to a lower security facility after meeting with Todd Blanche, one that would never normally house anyone convicted of the crimes she was convicted of. Now, we don't have evidence that Trump personally said, put Ghislaine Maxwell in a nicer place or whatever. We don't have that. But the person controlling the process is Trump's former attorney, and he is out there doing what he can to prevent Donald Trump from negative information coming out about him and his immediate allies. So Trump doesn't need to go, Todd, go punish my enemies, protect my friends, ignore the law, and bribe whoever you need to bribe to make sure nothing negative comes out about me. And the theme here is that authoritarian systems usually don't need to give the explicit instructions. Everybody understands that. The leader establishes priorities. The loyalists learn what gets you praise and what gets you promoted versus what gets you removed or attacked. And that's what you need. It's a structure of incentives. And by the way, in my book, Pay Attention, I talk a lot about incentives. And one of the things that we sometimes mix up in conversations that we have about a lot of different issues is we sometimes attribute personal agency when what we really have is a system of incentives. And so with social media, I'm making an analogy now, bear with me. In the book, I talk about how sometimes we have a tendency to see, for example, what Facebook recommends through the personal political beliefs of Mark Zuckerberg. Now, Mark Zuckerberg has political beliefs, and it's totally conceivable that he could go and say, hey, you know what? Promote right-wing content and damage left-wing content on Facebook. He could do that. But the real reason that across all digital platforms, certain content does well in the algorithm and certain content doesn't do well is actually the incentive structure that is in place. And I would apply that to the Trump administration. It's not that Trump has to go out and say, you better do this or you're going to get punished. Sometimes he does do that, but he sets the incentive structure, which is here's the sort of behavior that gets you an attaboy. And here's the sort of behavior that gets me to put out agit trash on Truth Social about you and either force you to resign or fire you. The incentives structure how people behave. These agencies are not suffering from the moral collapse that comes from the top, but they're adapting to who runs the government. And you follow each of these trails, Epstein and ICE, and it leads back to Trump and Stephen Miller and the loyalists. And that is maybe one of the most disturbing and depressing aspects of this. And if it turns out that Donald Trump at the end of the day torpedoes Republicans for 26 and 28, they really have Trump to blame at the end of the day. A lot of people carrying debt don't think to themselves, I'm in trouble. They're not necessarily behind on payments. 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The link is in the description. MAGA is in a panic because their favorite economic talking point has just been devastated by the economic reality of the situation. MAGA used to love this talking point, and now they're running away from it. If you don't know which one it is, let me explain. MAGA spent 4 years screaming that the labor force participation rate or number proved that Biden's economy is a total disaster. And now participation is falling under Donald Trump. 720,000 people left the labor force in 1 month. And suddenly what was the favorite statistic of the right has to be hidden completely for fear that they are going to destroy their own economic message. Now, even the New York Post, the right-leaning New York Post owned by News Corporation of Rupert Murdoch fame, the New York Post is even reporting that a record 105.8 million Americans are not in the labor force. That is more Americans not working than during the Great Recession or even during COVID. This sounds very apocalyptic, but I'm going to be totally upfront with you. It's very misleading. And I don't know what those other shows are doing. I try to be extremely honest about economic data. We can have different opinions about what we should do. We

prevents them from working, or you just don't want a job, you show up as being actively not in the labor force. And what the Bureau of Labor Statistics data shows is that only about 6 million, six of the 105 million say, I'm looking for a job right now. Half of the 105 million, so it's like 52, 53 million, are just retired people. And the most important thing, and I've been saying this now for two decades, the United States has more people living in it today than ever before. There's more people living in the U.S. today than during the Great Recession. And there are millions of baby boomers who have simply reached retirement age. Now, of course, because of that, the raw number of retired people, students, non-workers, it's always going to reach new records if your population keeps growing and growing. Now, if you compare today's total with 2009 and you don't announce adjust for population, it's sort of like if I were to say to you, the United States has more drivers than ever today. And maybe you think that means something about cars, but then you think for a second, go, well, the United States has more people than ever. It's not that remarkable that there are more drivers than ever. And this is where the right loves to change the rules. When a Democrat is president, they like to talk about the percentage of Americans in the labor force. When a Republican is president, they just look for whatever raw number gives them the headline. You could, at most points in time, you could accurately say, we have more people than ever working right now. And we have more people than ever not working right now. The raw numbers don't mean much if the population of the United States keeps going up. So now let's get to the real bad news for Trump. The rate has fallen from 62.5 to 61.5. The labor force participation rate was 62.3. Now it's 61.5. So we also have the employment to population ratio that also fell to 59%. Now, these are different statistics, but they are sort of getting at what portion of Americans are in the labor market. The participation rate includes people who are working or people actively looking for work. If we focus only on what we consider prime working age Americans, that's 25 to 54. I'm just the messenger. That's what it is. If you just look at prime working age Americans, we reduce the effects of retirement and people staying in school longer. Their participation rate was about 83% in June. And that shows a significant decline, particularly among men 25 to 54. But if you just say, David, let's depoliticize the entire thing, what's your honest conclusion? The honest conclusion is the labor market under Trump has weakened. Participation has fallen, employment has fallen, and people left the labor force, and not because the economy is so good that a whole bunch of people can afford to retire early. Now, we don't need to go and pretend that retirees and college students are 105 million people standing in bread lines, but let's not let partisan media change the measurement whenever the White House changes parties. This is a propaganda tool, and it's really important to understand it. And part of this is understanding if people are leaving the labor force because they've decided, I simply cannot find a job because the economy is so bad, we might go, well, that's bad. If people are leaving the labor force because they've decided the economy has been so good that I can now afford to retire or stay home with my kids, that would be a reason to think, oh, the labor force going down is a good thing. The point is they want to just play games with these numbers, and the devil really is in the details. What we see right now is that the labor force participation rate is declining, and it seems to mostly be declining for reasons that are negative about the economy, not positive about the economy. That's the sort of honest economic analysis right now of the Trump economy. Everything Trump touches turns to, you know, whatever you want to call it. And FIFA's World Cup and the Olympics are their next kind of targets. Donald Trump and his family already turned FIFA into their kind of personal influence op. And now an investment group tied to Jared Kushner's brother is close to acquiring part of the World Cup. They want to buy part.

0: of the World Cup, although it seems that the backlash is so explosive, with every European national team threatening to walk away from future World Cups, that it may not be happening. But when this news broke that Josh Kushner was going to try to buy part of the World Cup, Spain, France, England, Germany, and Portugal said, yeah, we're not going to go if you guys do that. Which, I mean, listen, there's a lot of good teams, but Spain, France, England, Germany, and Portugal are all good teams that a lot of people want to see. Is that really the World Cup without them? So FIFA president Gianni Infantino, who gave Donald Trump the world famous FIFA Peace Prize, after which Donald Trump started a new war. What Gianni Infantino proposed was creating a company called FIFA Forward Enterprise, which would control the commercial rights associated with the World Cup and other competitions with FIFA. Now, FIFA valued it at roughly $20 billion. And they said, listen, what we'll do is we'll sell up to 20% of this new entity to private investors. And that'll help us raise around $4 billion. And who was expected to lead the investment group? Joshua Kushner, the brother of Donald Trump's son-in-law, Jared Kushner. What a surprise. Other people reportedly connected include private equity billionaire Mark Rowan and a guy named Greg Maffei, both linked to Donald Trump, of course. So you get a World Cup that really is defined by two things: Gianni Infantino's sycophantic relationship with Trump and Trump getting involved to coerce FIFA to reverse a red card, after which the United States got crushed by Belgium anyway. So it's like a complete disaster. And then FIFA goes, you know what we'll do? Let's sell part of our most valuable competitions to an investment group led by someone in the Kushner family. What a coincidence. Now, remember how we got here, okay? Trump spent years saying, I brought the World Cup to the United States, despite it being Canada, USA, Mexico, World Cup, fine. Infantino just goes, I'm just going to suck up to Trump. He visits the White House. He gives Trump a prize that they invented, which means nothing, the FIFA Peace Prize. Trump gets to be on the field handing the World Cup trophy to the Spanish team, all of this stuff. And then all of a sudden, you end up in this situation. Now, in the middle of this, I want to restate. Trump called Infantino and said, nice World Cup you got here. Might be good to review the red card on Flo Balogun. And then FIFA goes, you know what, sir? We've reviewed it. We were confused. It's not a good red card. We've gotten rid of it. And now Flo Balogun isn't suspended for the next game. Trump interfered in what is supposedly an independent disciplinary process. FIFA gives him what he wants. And then, by the way, the U.S. is subsequently obliterated by Belgium 4-1. And the Trump sports curse remains undefeated. Then at the final, Trump joins the trophy presentation. He refuses to leave. He stands beside the Spanish players during their celebration. They looked like they didn't want anything to do with Trump. And it really kind of captures the relationship. Trump inserts himself. He goes, I'm not leaving. And he makes every sporting event he's involved with about himself. But then after all that, we get this investment proposal, and it really takes the corruption to a new level. UEFA, and all 55 of its national associations said no European teams are going to participate if this proposal is live. CONCACAF's 41 members said, we reject it. The process is secretive. There's this artificially short deadline. There's been no review. And then they also asked what really is a very obvious question. Why does FIFA need private equity money? They just had one of the most, or I believe the most profitable World Cup ever. Why private equity money? And so they faced a European boycott. They faced a rebellion, international opposition. And for now, it seems as though this plan is not moving forward. Now, that's the good news. There is a bigger problem here. A FIFA president so close to Trump develops a secret plan which could give private investors, including a firm tied to Trump's family, a financial stake in future World Cups. It's the private equityfication. It's like a roll-up of soccer. And it becomes another way for Trump or his family to make money. This time, at least for now, it appears as though it has been interrupted. And this is a perfect example of a story that MAGA never hears about. And in fact, I would bet, leave a comment if this is the first you've heard of this going on, because I would bet, based on my understanding of these algorithms and what I write about in my book, Pay Attention, about these algorithms, my bet is that for a bunch of different reasons, most people in my audience, unless you're independently a sports follower or a soccer fan, I would bet a lot of my audience didn't even hear that this was on the table. Let me know in a comment, send me an email, info@davidpakman.com. Did you hear about this private equity sell-off of FIFA before I talk to you about it today? Let me know. I've basically been covering Donald Trump for more than a decade at this point. And when things change really slowly over time, you sometimes don't notice that they're changing a lot over the long term. So I went back and I watched a bunch of Donald Trump speeches from 2015 when he came down the escalator and said Mexicans are a lot of rapists. I watched from the 2020 campaign, the 2024 campaign, and recent speeches. And when you watch Trump speeches over time like this, over 11 years back to back, the change is really, really striking. Now, this is not an analysis of like, oh, Trump used to be honest, but now he lies, or I don't want to do any of that crap where I create like a fictional version of 2015 Trump where he was reasonable and he was completely sharp mentally. He wasn't, but he was very, very different. And the early Trump seemed almost like he was present in the room. Stuff would happen and he would react to it in a normal way. He could tell a story that had a beginning, a middle, and an end, which he can't do anymore. The insults he would use a decade ago, they were cruel, but they were sort of like more creative. He delivered them with more energy. The comedic timing was like marginally better. And there was a degree to which, especially looking back, I get why people found it both entertaining and also saw him as kind of charismatic in a way that might get them to consider voting for him if they fall for all the stuff that he was selling. And that gets me to my second point, which is 11 years ago, Trump was selling something whose appeal I can understand, although I believe he was selling it with lies and incorrectly framing himself as the guy who can fix it. So like, for example, America is getting ripped off and Americans are getting ripped off. And we're getting ripped off because these politicians in power are idiots and we need a brilliant outsider who will come in and fix it. And then you can see that the audience sort of started to train Trump as Trump trained the audience. Trump would go, we're going to build that wall. And it would get this big response. And so he would sort of get energy from it and say it again. They had lock her up. And eventually he started with the fake news and attacking immigrants was working. And what Trump was able to do earlier in his political career was figure out which buttons produce applause. And the speeches kind of became a collection of pressing all those different buttons. This has kind of always been my view of Trump, which is that there's no deeply held political philosophy underneath any of it. If being pro-war is good, he'll do that. If being anti-war is good, from the point of view of optics, he'll do that. What Trump has always responded to is attention, praise, grievance, whatever benefits him personally. So then we get to the 2020 election. And the speeches were different. Before 2020, Trump was mostly telling supporters, I'm going to make you winners. After the 2020 election, the message changed to, I'm the victim here. You need to protect me. You need to donate because they stole it from me. And every single subject after the 2020 loss kind of led back to what was done to Trump. 2016, Trump didn't have the I'm the biggest victim, I'm the biggest martyr kind of narrative. There was a little bit of like, I didn't have to do this, I was living a good life, but not like I'm the most unfairly treated person. After he started claiming the 2020 election was stolen from him and prosecutors are persecuting me and judges are corrupt and Republicans even aren't necessarily defending me and they're traitors, he started this whole, they are after me. But they're not just after me, they're also going after you. And what was really perfect about that is it turned Trump's personal problems into personal problems for his audience. So by the time that he got into this whole "I am your retribution" phase, as we approach 2024, when I'm going to come back and I'm going to be your retribution, I feel like I have something very strange in my tooth. By that point, the movement was really organized around these are his grievances, but we have to avenge those grievances. So now we're at today, 2026. How Trump looks and how Trump sounds today is completely different. And over the weekend, I looked through the speeches, 11 years compressed into, you know, 30, 40 minutes of clips. He looks swollen more than ever, regularly sweaty and exhausted, low energy, low stamina, seems difficult for him to even stand as long as he used to stand. He can't do the more animated performances that would carry him through speeches and rallies before. The language is really difficult to follow. And here there has been a big change. The stuff he does now, he'll tell one story, drift into the teleprompter, but then get distracted, retell an imaginary conversation, and then confuse a name and the timeline, and then eventually land on something unrelated. He always had a tendency to that, but it used to be out of being hyperbolic, whereas now it just seems like cognitive decline. Now, of course, I'm not diagnosing Trump. People who haven't examined him can't necessarily diagnose. There's some things you can diagnose or sort of evaluate just by looking at video. But what we can all do is compare Trump today with the Trump of 10 years ago. And there's been this remarkable decline, even as we've talked about over the last couple of days and we'll continue to talk about the bizarre AI generated images that he's constantly posting to Truth Social. That fits into this, too, because a lot of those images straight up depict Trump as a king, a superhero, the Pope, Jesus, whatever. And what seems to happen is that as he has less control over reality, the fantasies he sort of has these proverbial wet dreams about become increasingly grandiose and outrageous. The early rallies really had some level of humor and what we might call more real excitement about the future, about whatever. Today, it's rage, self-pity, I'm the biggest victim, and this desire for revenge. The beginning of this was Trump promising, I'm going to make all of you feel like winners. And now it's all about trying to convince the audience he's never actually lost. This is a big change. Our interest in all of this is, of course, getting him out of power, getting Republicans out of power in November, and understanding this kind of evolution, for lack of a better term, so that we are better prepared to deal with what's coming in 2028. Do you agree with my analysis, the trajectory that I've kind of outlined? Do you disagree with it? Is it correct but not complete? Send me an email, info@davidpakman.com, or leave me a comment. All right, I'm going to do my my impression of a MAGA talking about vaccines and autism.
1: Why won't they let us study whether vaccines cause autism? Why aren't we allowed to talk about it?
0: So that's all untrue. That's what they love to say. Now, let me give you some of the framework here. Autism diagnoses are going up. That's true. Diagnoses. Donald Trump and RFK Jr. are using that to try to drag the United States towards this vaccine hypothesis that has failed test after test. It's not, we're not allowed to see whether vaccines cause us. No, it's we have the data. And the result of their insistence on this trash is a disaster. It's that parents are being scared away from life-saving vaccines while RFK's Department of Health and Human Services, which is like a weird name for it when he's at the head of it because they're not doing much health or not providing many services to humans, they waste time going, we've got to study it. Well, we've studied it. We have really strong research already. Now, the way it typically works is that these anti-vax activists whose goal is to just argue vaccines are bad. They don't really want the facts. They just want to go, vaccines are bad, okay? they love to say nobody's willing or allowed to investigate vaccines. Scientists are too scared or too corrupt or too controlled by pharmaceutical companies, or they're just Fauci and they should be in prison. But the whole thing is just fabricated. Vaccines have been studied in millions of kids, and we also have decades of data showing what happened to autism diagnoses as vaccines were introduced, added, changed, and removed. So we should investigate why autism diagnoses have increased. And one of the questions whenever you diagnose something more is, are we getting better at diagnosing it, or are we diagnosing it differently, or is the underlying thing happening more? We've had autism experts on the show and we talked about this. And of course, every explanation should be considered. We shouldn't just consider genetics and parental age and conditions during pregnancy and environmental exposures and screening and diagnostic rules and not vaccines. We should do all that stuff that I mentioned and then also consider whether vaccines are a factor, but we have. And considering everything doesn't mean we pretend every hypothesis fits the facts. Vaccines simply do not fit the facts with autism. And there's some pretty simple sort of logic tests, thought experiments that we can do. Let's start just with the timeline, okay? The combined MMR vaccine, measles, mumps, rubella, one shot for all three vaccines, started in 1971. And at that point, routine childhood vaccination had already been normal for decades. And after MMR started in 71, there were some other vaccines that became normal in the late 80s and some during the 90s. We see no jump in autism diagnoses when these vaccines appeared. Now, I know that the anti-vax people love to say, well, over time, we've added more vaccines, and over time, the autism diagnosis rate has gone up. And that's true. But you've got to think a little more. I've got my thinking make truth great again hat on, and I'm going to be able to do a little more thinking. Each time if there was a relationship to vaccines, you wouldn't expect a steady increase in autism diagnosis. You would see a jump when a new vaccine is added. And if you overlay the vaccine schedule and autism diagnoses, yes, autism diagnosis moves up over time, but they don't move together. So that should be our first sort of red flag. Now, let's look at some numbers. CDC monitoring found autism in about 1 in 158-year-olds in the year 2000. And by 2022, it was about 1 in 31 across the communities that were studied. Now, that is a significant increase in diagnosis. But one of the things that has to be considered is that more diagnoses do not automatically mean autism suddenly appeared at that rate. There was a time when autism was defined much more narrowly and much less well understood. And over time, we both got better at screening and the definition expanded. I've spoken with a lot of my friends from elementary school that I'm still in touch with. And we've kind of had this, and some of them are doctors now, by the way, physicians, I should say. And universally, we kind of have this realization, both my physician friends and pediatrician friends and just lay people, which is that there were kids who were maybe unfortunately considered weird or different when we were in elementary school with no explanation given, who now in retrospect, we realize were clearly autistic. They were on the autism spectrum. Nothing wrong with that. Just at the time, between teachers and doctors and parents, there wasn't the awareness. This was the early 90s. There wasn't the awareness or tools to diagnose as early. And so over time, parents, teachers, and doctors learned to recognize some of the signs. And for generations, this was missed. So there might have been kids at one point, as I said, they were just, you know, kind of unfortunately labeled weird, or maybe they were considered cognitively delayed or something like that. And now we are seeing earlier and maybe more accurate autism diagnosis. So that's one factor. There's a study of Canadian kids which found that more than half of the increase from 96 to 2004 was just kids moving into from some other special ed category into, oh, we figured out that these kids actually are on the autism spectrum. That's half of the increase over that period of time. Then we can look at some direct vaccine studies. There is a Danish study that looked at about 650,000 kids. And what it found was that the MMR vaccine, which is the one that some people go vaccines in general might cause autism, but others say it's specifically the MMR vaccine. That study found that the MMR vaccine did not increase autism risk. It didn't increase it overall. It didn't increase it among kids determined to be more vulnerable. And it didn't increase in a tracked community after vaccination. Another analysis looked at 1.25 million kids, and it found no connection between autism and vaccines, MMR, or thimerosal, which is sometimes a sort of more specific allegation. And the thimerosal test is very clear. Thimerosal was removed from just about, it's an adjuvant, I believe it's called. RFK loves to talk about it. Thimerosal was removed from just about every childhood vaccine around 2001. If it was having an effect on autism, you might have expected that the rate of autism diagnosis might have gone down after you removed this thing, or that the rate of increase in diagnosis might have just angled down, but it didn't. Autism diagnoses kept going up even when thimerosal was removed from just about every vaccine. So a year ago, about last year, the World Health Organization looked at all the evidence again, and they said, we just don't find any causal link, even with vaccines that contain thimerosal or aluminum. And yet, what did RFK do? He directed the CDC to weaken its messages about vaccines not causing autism. Trump's HHS is using federal authority to revive a failed scare campaign and start confusing parents again. And my pediatrician friends say, I've got parents coming in going, I want to delay the vaccines, which they can do, or I'd like to separate out MMR into just the measles, just the mumps, and just the rubella, which isn't available in the United States. This is something that the Trump administration has suggested to parents, just do measles and then the other. That's not available in the United States. It's just not something pediatricians have access to. So families deserve to know the honest research. They deserve better services. Obviously, we need to be supporting families, but we don't need this obsession that keeps demanding, we're not allowed to investigate. They want to investigate, by which they usually mean looking at Facebook links, until they get the answer they want. And for as long as the facts don't give them the answer they want, we're not allowed. I talk about this, not vaccine specifically, but I talk about the health disinformation silos in my forthcoming book, Pay Attention. If you haven't ordered it yet, but as if there's another reason the Trump administration is going to try to destroy this book, I talk about how people end up in these environments where they can't get out of a disinformation cycle. Pre-order the book, davidpakman.com/attention. Very limited number of signed copies remaining. The audiobook is available. The ebook is available. It's all happening. Well, another day, and once again, someone isn't happy with me. Regular Double wrote in a post on my subreddit, which you can find at davidpakman.com/reddit, I believe. David is in the never wrong camp. He says he wants affordable housing, but downplays discussions of how to get it. He calls zoning and tax reforms minor issues, for example. He says he's a social democrat in the style of Northern European countries, ignoring that they have expensive housing as well. I grew up listening to David, but since I started listening to UCLA Housing Voice, a podcast about housing research, listening to David seems all culture war and no substance. What's more important, the culture war or what to do to achieve cheap rents? Well, a couple things. You know, some people just want to be angry with me, and that's fine. I can be your punching bag if that's what you want. This is the worst podcast. I get everything wrong. I talk about all the wrong stuff. It's just terrible. All right. Well, maybe that's the case. But the factual assertions about what I've said about housing are completely wrong here. I do talk about housing, and I am very clear that the number one issue is you need to significantly increase the supply. And when I talk about how to do that, I talk about restrictive zoning. I talk about tax reforms, especially for vacant land, vacant buildings. I talk about all this stuff. Now, do I talk about it as much as a podcast that is only about housing? No, we deal with a lot of issues on this show. We deal with the federal government, state governments, elections. We deal with economics, tax reform, healthcare, all of this different stuff. But if the expectation is I will talk about housing as much as a show that is only about housing, guilty as charged, I'm certainly not doing that. But even the factual assertions here are just completely wrong. Maybe this just isn't the right show if housing is your big thing. All right. Katherine Johnson wrote in on Facebooks and says, thank you for the explanation. I've had conversations with quite a few people confusing socialism, communism, and social democracy. As you've explained, they are very different things. Hopefully understanding this will calm the situation. You know, I appreciate this message, but unfortunately, one of the things that happens anytime I want to talk about social democracy, socialism, communism, is people start writing in or commenting and they go, you're completely wrong about the definitions. And in fact, social democracy is communism or socialism, or it's basically the same, or it was intended to be. What often happens is when I want to have a substantive discussion about these different frameworks, 2% of the audience focuses on how I'm getting the names of these things wrong. And that really prevents the substantive discussion. Now, there are some people who write in and they go, you know, David, so that the social democracy haters don't get confused, maybe instead of calling it social democracy, you should call it social capitalism. I have no problem labeling stuff whatever, as long as it's clear what I'm trying to communicate. And the problem with referring to social democracy as social capitalism is that most people haven't heard that term. So sometimes by introducing new terms to clarify, you actually make things more complicated. So the point here is, hopefully I outlined three different frameworks, which I called social democracy, which is a highly regulated form of capitalism, socialism, which socializes ownership of the means of production, and communism, where the means of production are owned by the state. That those were the three frameworks I was attempting to explain. And to the extent that I was able to do that, good. Tech Izzy wrote in about weekends and says, are Saturdays and Sundays kind of sad because there is no pack episode? And Leah said, yes, I think that every weekend. You know, we have toyed with a lot of different ideas for weekend programming. And the ideas have included, we'll publish one bonus show every weekend to the podcast feed. We'll publish two old interviews, one Saturday, one Sunday, like a refresh type of thing. We're open to ideas for putting content out on the podcast feed on weekends. It's just, I don't want to do something which then some people will be confused by and then maybe unsubscribe from the podcast feed. Audiences can be unpredictable. Audiences can be fickle. Changes to routine sometimes throw people off. So we're up for thinking about what to do on the weekends, but we just need to figure out like what is it that people actually want. Christopher Blake wrote in and says, Pac-Man is becoming Diet MAGA, like I'm some kind of right winger. You know, one of the really funny things about this claim is that for as long as I've been doing this show, but you can find segments about this over a decade ago. For as long as I've been doing this show, every year, there's a period of the year where emails come in and they go, David, you've become much more right wing over the years. And I go back and I do my political compass test. I do the one with like seven, there's another one where it like kind of grades you on seven different dimensions as to your politics. Every single time I do this, what we reveal is that my politics, since I've started doing this show, have either stayed the same or have moved further to the left, depending on when I do the poll, the tests, the studies. And yet, I still keep getting these messages. David, you've moved to the right. You've moved to the right. Give me an issue, a specific issue on which my views have moved to the right, and then I would be better able to address it. Marilee Williamson wrote in on Facebook and said, as a former teacher of children with learning disabilities, I found this report This is the one with the speech language pathologist last week. I found this report one of the best studies of Trump's disabilities and declining cognitive and processing skills. Yeah, last week I interviewed speech language pathologist Hillary Shea, and she was really specific about exactly what we are observing with Donald Trump's speech. She's an expert in that. She's not claiming to know what an MRI would show for Trump, but she deals with speech and she administers the MoCA cognitive assessment, the Montreal cognitive assessment. She spoke specifically to that. She gave us incredibly valuable information as to what we're observing. She talked about Mitch McConnell. I thought it was a phenomenal interview. If you haven't seen it yet, you can find it on our YouTube channel. You can find it on the podcast. Hillary Shea, S-H-A-E, is her name. Scott White wrote in about my disclaimer on Barron Trump's alleged autism last week and says, backtrack, David. Did you mean to say Donald around the 250 mark, or was it a slip of the tongue and you meant to say Barron? Yeah, I screwed up. One of the things I did last week is I gave a disclaimer because the Trump family is so triggered and litigious anytime anyone talks about Barron Trump and autism allegations. I gave a disclaimer where I said, I am not making any diagnosis here, nor do I have any reason to believe independently that Barron Trump is autistic. I glitched and I said Donald Trump. And I got hundreds of emails from people saying, hey, I think you might have invalidated your disclaimer and whatever. Thank you for catching it. Thank you for the legal concern. I did mean Barron, not Donald. And I believe that if I were to be sued, it would be clear from the totality of that segment that I was talking about Barron. I'm only saying other people have said Barron is autistic. It is not something I can independently weigh in on. Jedi Jack Curinton commented on YouTube about the Fauci hearings last week, but nobody asked for Fauci's diary. Where the F are the Epstein files? Great question. But you know, this is something Republicans are good at. Republicans trumped up this entire, we got Fauci's diary. We're going to hold hearings. We're going to drag them in to testify. They created a political spectacle out of it. And this is something that they are good at. And Democrats, unfortunately, are not very good at this. They did it with the Benghazi hearings. The Republicans did. They've done it with so many different things. And it's bogus. What about the Epstein files? Forget Fauci's diary, the Epstein files. But you got to hand it to them. They sort of seem to know what they're doing as far as creating these public events. Beverly Hatley commented about my video regarding when they go after Barron. I think the fact that Iran thinks Trump values his wife or son's life more than his own is laughable. Listen, Trump primarily cares about himself. So it is true. If you said to him, who's it going to be? You or Melania? You were Barron. I think Trump goes, no, save me. I think Trump says that every time. That's true. But here's what is the important thing. Donald Trump cares about being respected and being seen as strong. A foreign country saying they will target or actually targeting his wife and kid shows a disrespect to Donald Trump. And so even though Trump's number one is himself, he cares about himself more than anybody else, of course. The whole issue here is that he sees it as disrespectful. It's an affront to Trump for anybody to try to go after his wife and kid. That's really what he cares about. Beverly's instinct is right. Trump mostly cares about himself. All right. We are approaching 4,000 pre-orders for my forthcoming book, Pay Attention. 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And on the day the book comes out, we will pick one person who submitted their receipt, and I will dedicate this specific copy, the first ever printed hardcover copy, and send it to you. I'll do the same with these two uncorrected proofs. This is like the number one prize is the hardcover book. And then I